0: FM Astoria, KHRV-FM Hood River, KETP-FM Enterprise, KOJD-FM John Day, and always online at opb.org or on the OPB app. It's 5 o'clock.
1: When you look back over the last four or five summits, the Alliance has largely chosen its strategic direction. So now is the time for the Alliance to decide to deliver.
2: NATO countries gather in Turkey this week as President Trump still insists membership is a bad deal for the U.S. For Sunday, July 5th, this is All Things Considered from NPR News. I'm Don Gagne. This hour, a report on how different the Hong Kong of today looks on the sixth anniversary of China putting in place the national security law.
3: It's not just a law, it's like a weapon. They weaponized it.
2: The North American World Cup is big, and it's really big in Mexico, where the team is winning and the local stadium is the epicenter.
4: Mexico is just a very united country. It's just a very us thing to be optimistic right now.
2: First News.
5: Live from NPR News in Washington, I'm Dan Ronan. President Trump used his 4th of July speech on the National Mall Saturday night to harshly criticize communists. NPR's Mara Liasson reports.
6: Communists is Donald Trump's latest epithet for Democrats, and he's been using it lately as he searches for an advantage for Republicans in the midterm elections.
7: Our warriors did not fight communism on battlefields across the world, only to have that menace rear its ugly head right back here in America.
6: Trump is referring to a handful of members of the Democratic Socialists of America who just won some Democratic primaries. In safe blue districts, like in New York City, those wins may not matter, since a Democrat was expected to win there anyway. But many Democrats are worried that in swing states and districts, they could be nominating candidates that are too far left to win a general election. Mara Liasson, NPR News.
5: Belgium is criticizing a decision by FIFA to allow a star striker from the U.S. men's national soccer team to play in tomorrow's World game between the two teams, this despite receiving a red card in the last match. NPR's Becky Sullivan reports.
8: The red card given to U.S. striker Folarin Balogun in the round of 32 match against Bosnia and Herzegovina was already controversial. Balogun did step on a defender's ankle, but the contact wasn't intentional, and similar dust-ups in other games had gone unpunished. But red cards are supposed to come with an automatic suspension for the next game, so FIFA's decision to allow Balogun to play anyway has upped the controversy by an order of magnitude. In a statement, the Belgian Football Federation said they were, quote, astonished at FIFA's decision, and head coach Rudy Garcia said he, quote, didn't know that in the FIFA World Cup that July 5th was April 1st, April Fool's Day. The Belgian Federation says they are, quote, investigating all potential options. Becky Sullivan, NPR News, Seattle.
5: A day after the 4th of July festivities in the U.S., Venezuela is marking its Independence Day, but the country is picking up the pieces following the twin earthquakes. John Otis reports from Caracas, Venezuela.
9: Venezuela declared independence from Spain 215 years ago. But after back-to-back earthquakes that killed nearly 3,000 people, few here are celebrating. Many are searching for loved ones. Those who lost their homes are getting resettled in temporary encampments like this one in Caracas, where volunteers distribute food and play music to keep children entertained. Venezuela also lost some of its independence in January. That's when American troops captured the country's authoritarian leader, Nicolas Maduro. President Trump has claimed that the U.S. is, quote, running the country.
5: This is NPR.
0: This is OPB. I'm Lisa Wood. Oregon's largest transit agency announced another round of service cuts and layoffs to close a $300 million budget gap. TriMet says the shortfall is caused by rising costs and low ridership since the pandemic. The agency will reduce over 500 positions. They will also change or cut service on 33 bus routes beginning August 23rd. Disability advocates are concerned about changes to TriMet's hand-to-hand paratransit service, which assists roughly 300 riders with significant cognitive disabilities. Jake Cornett is the executive director of Disability Rights Oregon. He says eliminating that service hurts vulnerable riders.
10: These are the people who need public services the most in order to live in the community.
0: TriMet will continue to provide standard lift paratransit services as required under state and federal law. The agency says that some riders will still be eligible for extra trip assistance through their county's developmental disabilities program. And Oregon's Department of Fish and Wildlife is applying for a federal permit that would define how many whales Dungeness crabbers could entangle in gear without shutting down the fishery. Katie Frankowitz from our news partner KMUN reports.
11: According to the draft plan,

0: Thank you to OPB and KMHD corporate circle sponsor, U.S. Bank. 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
1: And has served on the state's Whale Entanglement Advisory Committee for about 4 years.
2: Oregon Department of Fish and Wildlife is setting the goalposts for the fishery about what can be acceptable. But when we are seeing proposed takes of 61 humpback whales over 15 years, that's entirely unacceptable.
1: The state conservation plan is now under review with NOAA Fisheries. I'm Katie Frankowitz reporting.
3: This is OPB. Weather in the Willamette Valley will warm up tomorrow. We see temperatures almost at 90, but then we'll cool back down and the rest of the week will be upper 70s to mid 80s.
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5: This is All Things Considered from NPR News. I'm Don Gagne. World leaders congratulated President Trump on the U.S.'s 250th birthday over the weekend. Among them were Ukrainian President Volodymyr Zelensky and Russian President Vladimir Putin. Trump and Putin reportedly talked for some 90 minutes. A senior Kremlin aide said Trump offered to work toward a rapid end to the fighting. This week, President Trump is headed to Ankara, Turkey for this year's NATO summit, where Russia will loom large. Heading into the meeting, there's widespread anxiety about the U.S.'s changing role in the alliance. Trump has been critical of the U.S. relationship with NATO, saying it hasn't been reciprocal. David M. Kattler is a senior fellow at the Center for European Policy Analysis and previously served as NATO's Assistant Secretary General for Intelligence and Security. I asked him about the changing dynamics within the alliance and about President Trump's criticism toward NATO.
6: Well, I think it's important to take a look at the contributions that all the allies make. Certainly, the United States makes the largest contributions in terms of not just our U.S. defense spending, but also the forces we've chosen to allocate, the capabilities that we've chosen to bring to bear. But that doesn't mean that the other allies aren't also making contributions. Many of them have also made contributions that are quite significant when you look at what their GDPs are and the capabilities that they're bringing to various NATO exercises for deterrence and defense.
5: Military spending has been a significant sticking point for President Trump in past NATO meetings. This year, it's been reported that all European allies met spending targets of at least 2% of GDP, though there are still more deadlines in years to come. How much of a role did the Trump administration play in pushing, really pushing hard toward that result?
6: The Trump administration in the president's first term and now in his second term has actually played a pretty significant role in attracting other nations' attention to the spending level and getting that agreement, not just to reach the 2% from the Wales commitment from some years ago, but also to the 5% commitment that came out of the Hague summit. But what's most important now moving forward that the spending is rising is actually translating the spending into real military capability. And I think that's one of the things that this summit is going to focus on.
5: I want to ask about boots on the ground. Washington has threatened to reduce the number of U.S. troops stationed in Europe. Why does that decision matter?
6: I think the Europeans have reacted in the way that they have to some of these force movements that seem a little bit unannounced or just less discussed in diplomatic or in military channels, because it's really a twofold problem. It's the military capability, which could be surged. I mean, just because you're not there full time doesn't mean you can't get there rapidly. But I think even more so now with Russia's illegal war against Ukraine still going now, more than 4 years on, the potential for other crises to be caused by the Russians around Europe. They're looking at the placement and the numbers of American troops, and in fact, some European troops that are deployed for various NATO purposes as signals of the alliance's resolve.
5: You have said that as the U.S. commitment to European defense wanes, NATO needs sufficient time to adapt to that new reality. What kind of timeline are we talking about?
6: Well, I think, Don, it depends on the scenario and the capability sets that would need to be brought to bear. What's really important right now is that European governments have reached a really important conclusion, and that's that regardless of who occupies the White House, Europe needs to be capable of carrying more of the conventional defense burden. Interestingly, recent polling suggests that European publics increasingly

0: They share that view. Europeans really want a stronger European pillar within NATO, not to replace the United States, but to make the alliance more resilient. Now, there's another factor, though, that's on a lot of Europeans' minds, and that's how long would it take for Russia, after a war in Ukraine or even during a war, to have military capability to threaten them? And I think in broad terms, what you tend to hear is the closer you are to Russia, the shorter you believe that timeline to be. Some nations might tell you 12 months to 18 months. But all allies agree that Russia is an adversary to the alliance and that their appetite is not necessarily satisfied with the military conflict in Ukraine alone.
1: The Polish Prime Minister, Donald Tusk, says he's preparing for a potential Russian lightning offensive into his country, a NATO country. That's the kind of thing you were just talking about. The closer you are to Russia, the more worried you are. How realistic are those concerns?
0: Well, if those concerns are quite realistic, I think if you look just in the last few days, there's been reporting in the media about Poland being warned by the United States that that potential is there, in fact, for Russia to either directly attack Poland or to cause some incident that might involve military force. The stance that Warsaw has taken is that they need to be able to defend themselves against the range of military scenarios that they imagine threaten them, whether or not NATO or any other ally is there for them. And correspondingly, they're making the political decisions necessary to find the resources to get that done for themselves.
1: How will you define the success of this summit this coming week in Ankara?
0: The summit won't ultimately judge by the length of its communique or even by the size of the spending pledge that comes out of it. I think history is more likely to judge this summit on whether NATO actually proved capable of converting political consensus, all that increased investment, and the growing public support into some real military capability quickly enough to preserve credible deterrence. And I think when you look back over the last four or five summits, the alliance has largely chosen its strategic direction. So now is the time for the alliance to decide to deliver.
1: David M. Kattler is a senior fellow at the Center for European Policy Analysis. He previously served as NATO's Assistant Secretary General for Intelligence and Security. Thank you.
0: Thanks, Don. I really appreciate the time.
1: It is scorching hot in many parts of the country, and while some Americans are enjoying swimming pools and ice cream cones this holiday weekend, others are having to work through the heat. Take UPS drivers. In recent years, there's been a concerted effort to make those big brown trucks more hospitable in the heat. NPR labor correspondent Andrea Hsu is here to talk about it. Hi, Andrea.
2: Hey, Don.
1: So the packages don't stop, right? Just because it's hot.
2: Right.
1: UPS drivers are still out there. They're on the streets. What is the company doing for them?
2: Well, yeah, several years ago during contract negotiations, the Teamsters Union, which represents their drivers, they got UPS to commit to including air conditioning in all new delivery vehicles. You know, the vast majority of those brown trucks you see in your neighborhood do not have AC. And then further negotiations led UPS to agree to retrofit 5,000 existing vehicles with air conditioning by next summer. And that work has started. The union put out this video of Carla Schumann, who's a longtime UPS driver in Phoenix, who chaired the union's heat committee. She is showing what the air conditioning looks like.
3: The AC actually comes out above the driver. These blow pretty forcefully across at the driver. So when the doors are shut, it really makes a difference.
2: And so far, UPS has retrofitted 2,000 vehicles with AC, but still a long way to go.
1: Okay, so still not a lot of UPS drivers actually enjoying air conditioning, not yet anyway. So what else can they do to stay cool?
2: Well, I asked UPS about this, and they directed me to someone they've been working with for the past 4 years, Douglas Cassa. He's a professor and CEO of the Corey Stringer Institute at the University of Connecticut, and he's an expert in how to prevent problems like dehydration and heat stroke in athletes and workers. And first off, he pointed out that drivers, you know, all drivers face a unique danger.
4: Whether it be UPS, FedEx, Amazon drivers, what's unique about them is that they have to work by themselves.
1: And in that case, there's not another person around who is maybe a coworker to say, hey, you doing okay?
2: Yeah, right. Exactly. And so a big part of what CASA has helped UPS with is educating their workers on the importance of some really basic things like having water and ice throughout the day and also cooling gear. You know, there are these cooling hats and gaiters and arm sleeves that you can wet and they stay cool for a couple hours. UPS says it's provided more than a million pieces of this kind of gear to employees, along with water, ice, and electrolytes. Another part of the training that UPS does is telling workers to pay attention to the color of their urine.
1: Okay, I get that. They need to know what is the normal color range, right? There are those charts that maybe are in restrooms sometimes that'll provide that guidance.
2: Yeah, sometimes in, you know, factory restrooms or locker rooms. And it turns out Kassa, you know, back when he was a student at the University of Connecticut in the 90s, he actually helped with the research that went into that color chart. He told me his professor got hundreds of paint chips from Sherwin-Williams, and they figured out what level of dehydration resulted in what color urine.
4: If it's lighter, like lemonade, you're very likely hydrated. If it's darker, like apple juice, you're very likely dehydrated.
2: And again, Don, going back to delivery drivers, this is something they can monitor on their own. Although, of course, finding a place for a bathroom break may be the bigger challenge.
1: So let's talk more broadly about anyone who works in the heat. In the summer, you sometimes see workers wearing actually pretty heavy clothing, and it's for protection.
2: Right. And Kassa brought up all those data centers going up around the country where you have thousands of construction workers, you know, racing to get these data centers built. And they're wearing long pants, long sleeves, hard hats. So again, there's that cooling gear that can be worn that I mentioned. But also Kassa says it's important that these workers acclimatize to the heat. You know, you shouldn't just be doing a 10 or 12 hour shift on your first day.
4: You might do 4 hours for that first week in the heat. You slowly ramp up because the greatest risk of a heat stroke and a heat stroke death is in the first like 3 to 5 days of the heat exposure.
2: And, you know, a handful of states have laws requiring acclimatization plans for new and returning workers. The Biden administration tried to implement a federal rule that included that and other protections for all kinds of workers. But they ran out of time and it never got finalized.
1: That's NPR's Andrea Hsu. Andrea, thank you.
2: You're welcome.

0: And you're tuned in to OPB's Weekend All Things Considered. Thanks for taking us along today. Coming up in about 15 minutes, writer Mitchell S. Jackson says loving America means telling the truth about its past, even when it's uncomfortable. He's going to join us to reflect on the country's 250th birthday. Stick around. If you're looking for more stories about Oregon and the Northwest, you can follow OPB on Instagram. You'll get stories from across our region, as well as some behind-the-scenes looks at our journalism and community events. It's a fun little space. 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
2: I'm Dan Ronan in Washington with these news headlines. U.S. men's soccer team member Fallerin Balogun will be allowed to play in Monday's match against Belgium. He picked up a red card against Bosnia-Herzegovina last week, but FIFA's disciplinary committee suspended the red card ban for a one-year probationary period. Michigan State Senator Mallory McMurrow is ending her race to be elected the Democratic nominee in the upcoming U.S. Senate race. Her decision creates a two-person race between a progressive, Abdul Al-Sayed, and Congresswoman Haley Stevens. The winner is expected to face Republican Mike Rogers in November. The second day of funeral services in Iran is underway for Iran's late supreme leader and four family members killed in February. I'm Dan Ronan, NPR News.
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4: This is All Things Considered from NPR News. I'm Don Gagne. Even if you're not a World Cup superfan, the news today that FIFA overturned the one-match suspension of U.S. striker Fallerin Balogun probably got your attention. And in Mexico, pride for its national team's historic run has surged. Tonight, they face off against England at Azteca Stadium. NPR's Ana Maria Sayer reports from Mexico City.
5: It's been one of the most electric summers in decades here. Millions of people rush to the Ángel of Independence on the main avenue after each victory, tossing friends in the air, dancing all night like we've already won the entire World Cup. The lyrics of the mariachi folk song Cielito Lindo weaving harmony in the crowd, one phrase has become a new national mantra. ECC? The best literal translation, what if, yes, what if we win the Mundial? There's no perfect English equivalent because the phrase itself is so quintessentially Mexican.
6: Mexico is just a very united country through tragedy, through celebration. It's just a very us thing to be quite optimistic right now.
5: That unity, says Greta de Leija Peláez, reflects a collective escape, a reprieve.
6: The motto ECC stands on the line between, yeah, we know this could never happen, but what if, you know? So I feel like it's a quite hopeful and mystical kind of motto. So very us.
5: The country's troubles haven't evaporated. Families of Mexico's disappeared have tried to raise awareness, but have been largely ignored or dismissed. Making ends meet continues to be a daily challenge for many here.
7: In the history of Mexico, I think there's been that situation. That situation has happened many times.
5: What situation?
7: Like the expectation of a better future, the expectation of another plan, another option.
5: Daniel Chilian Herrera has watched Mexico struggle through massive challenges, earthquakes, shaky political situations.
7: Like, what happens if we actually make it out of this one?
5: Somehow, people always pull through. The heart of the ECC mantra is familiar. Mexico has a centuries-old culture built on the mystical and the magical. Hope is daily medicine for darkness.
8: ECC. I think it's like, what if the best could happen? What if the light could get in through the deepest darkness?
5: Mau Solis explains that belief in the surreal, the supernatural, is more than an idea. It's survival.
8: As Mexicans, every day we have to get through many difficult things. We learn to laugh about pain, about suffering. We laugh and we dance.
5: In a country that surrenders and falls, the power is acceptance. Mexico values itself most when it tries. For many, Mexico's success in the World Cup is already the ultimate validation that a society that runs on collective faith is capable of getting a little closer than we thought.
6: ECC is for the dreamers. We all know it's kind of impossible, but we're all dreamers as well.
5: Ana Maria Sayer, NPR News, Mexico City.
4: Many films can lay claim to the title of the great American movie. Take Francis Ford Coppola's The Godfather, Part 2, an epic about the immigrant experience and the dark side of the American dream.
9: I mean, you've won. You want to wipe everybody out?
10: I don't feel I have to wipe everybody out, Tom. Just my enemies.
4: Or consider Spike Lee's 1989 film Do the Right Thing, which captured simmering racial tensions on a New York City block, a block that can stand in for so many others across the U.S.
11: Right. Doctor?
12: Come on, what?
11: Always do the right thing.
12: That's it?
11: That's it.
12: I got it. I'm gone.
4: Even today, some filmmakers are going all in, budget be damned, trying to reflect the larger story of America. Take last year's Best Picture winner, One Battle After Another, Paul Thomas Anderson's tale of revolutionaries and community activists battling an increasingly fascist American government.
13: Me and Willie's mom, part of the French 75. They got her, now they're coming after us.
4: There are numerous films that have managed to capture something true about the American identity. And as the U.S. celebrates its 250th birthday, we want to use this week's Cineplexity to talk about some of those films, past and present. Here with us are two people who have thought a lot about America and have seen a lot of movies, NPR's Morning Edition hosts Michelle Martin and Steve Inskeep. Welcome to you both.
14: Hi there, Don.
15: Hey, Don.
4: So what are some formative films for you that would make the list for you both? Let's start with you, Michelle.
15: Okay, let me just say this as a preface. None of these are like gather the kids for a movie night films.
4: All right.
15: Just want to be super clear about that.
14: It's not The Wizard of Oz
15: for. It's not The Wizard of Oz, but these films all speak to each other and you'll see why. First of his Birth of a Nation, that 1915 epic by D.W. Griffith. It was, you know, Woodrow Wilson played it at the White House. It's racist propaganda.
14: It's the rise of the Ku Klux Klan.
15: It's the rise of the Ku Klux Klan, sort of glorified as these kind of heroic figures, you know, saving the South and particularly white women from the ravages of unworthy black people. We'll use that word. I mean, you look at it today and you want to cringe, but the fact that it was such an important film of its time, I think, is something worth note. Let's fast forward. Let's go to 12 Years a Slave.
16: Will you chuckle at his boot? No. You luxuriate in his face.
17: I survive. I will not fall into despair. I will offer up my talents to Master Ford. I will keep myself hardy till freedom is opportune.
15: Also an epic. It was based on a 1853 slave memoir by Solomon Northup. To me, in a way, it directly answers Birth of a Nation.
4: And it took forever, but it's a film that did find its place in the American dialogue. It came out at the right time.
15: Absolutely. Go ahead, Steve.
14: I wanted to go for a couple that are more recent, that each involve huge Hollywood stars, even though they're not really like the biggest movies. They're not epic films. One is called Up in the Air.
18: To know me is to fly with me. This is where I live.
14: George Clooney, Anna Kendrick, J.K. Simmons, a lot of other great people in that film. And for those who haven't seen it, it is the story of a guy whose job is to go around the country firing people. He's a consultant, in effect, and a corporation wants to lay off people, but the manager doesn't have the guts to do it themselves, so they bring in George Clooney to do it.
19: I mean, is there something I can do differently here?
20: This is not an assessment of your productivity. You gotta try not to take this personally.
14: And then he's confronted with this new person, a younger person, played by Anna Kendrick, whose job is to automate his job. And it's the conflict between the two of them. And it came out after the 2008 financial crisis. The timing of this movie is a lot of the power of this movie. And a lot of people really are getting fired. And you have this guy who at the beginning of the movie is really unsympathetic. He lives out of one suitcase that he can carry on a plane.
21: The isolation, the traveling, is that supposed to be charming?
22: No, it's simply a life choice.
21: It's a cocoon of self-banishment.
22: Wow, big words.
14: He's going around and giving people the worst news of their lives, but by the end of the movie, you feel the world from his perspective. He's trying to do it in a humane way.
15: It stays with you.
14: Yeah.
15: It's one of those things you don't think it's going to, but it does. You can't get it out of your mind.
14: Yeah, absolutely. Brilliant, brilliant movie. And there's another film from a similar period that plays on some similar themes, and also huge Hollywood star Clint Eastwood, and the movie is Gran Torino.
23: What's going on?
24: Tal is here to make amends. He's here to work for you.
23: No, he isn't. It's not going to work for me.
14: And he directed the film as well as starring in the film. You see all the other characters he's played through, iconic characters in the Good, the Bad, and the Ugly series, Pale Rider, Unforgiven, on and on and on, great movies that we could name. And now he is an older Korean War veteran, and the classic line from that movie is when there is a group of immigrants living next to him, and they have some kind of fight that spills onto the grass of his front yard, and he brings out a gun and says,
23: "Get off my lawn."
4: It is a film that is evocative of a certain era in the city that I live in.
14: Yes, it's in Detroit.
4: It's set in Detroit suburbs, and he lives in one of those neighborhoods that could be considered the home of white flight. And now that neighborhood was changing, and there is so much that is so real that anybody who lives here and watched it could just see from the local TV news at night.
14: Clint Eastwood ends up in these extended conversations with a much, much, much younger woman. Ani Hur is the actress who plays her, and she is under 20 in the film, I believe. And she is an immigrant, and she is of the Hmong people of Southeast Asia. And Eastwood is constantly saying these insensitive to racist things.
24: Never touch a Hmong person on the head, not even a child. Hmong people believe that the soul resides on the head, so don't do that.
23: Sounds dumb, but fine.
14: You have a sense of America in an economically difficult time again, in transition, and people struggling with that transition and what it means, and ultimately finding a way to relate to each other as human beings.
4: Mm-hmm. So these films the two of you mentioned are from different eras. I'm wondering if over time your individual criteria for movies that get America right has changed.
14: Wow. You know, I'm going to name a film that you mentioned at the beginning that I think broadened my lens. I was a very young guy living in New York City for the first time, and we went down the street to the theater and saw Do the Right Thing.
25: Right. Hey, Sal, how come we got no brothers on the wall here?
26: You want brothers on the wall? Get your own place. You can do what you want to do.
14: And I think it is not unfair to say that I had an easier time at the beginning of that film relating with the perspective of the white people than with the black characters. And there is something about the narrative of that film that lets you into the world of the white characters. I think you understand Danny Aiello's character by the end, mm-hmm. but you also understand the perspective of the people on the street. And you absolutely understand the perspective of Spike Lee at the incendiary moment, literally, where he throws the garbage can, I believe, through a window that ultimately starts people tearing up a shop and setting a fire. You get a sense of the differing perspectives of these characters who are in the very same neighborhood, in the very same place, dealing with a difficult moment of transition.
15: I think that the thing that makes a film great is that it continues to tell you things, even after the era has ended. Even something as racist as Birth of a Nation because
14: filmmakers still watch that for the
15: technique. Yeah, sure, they watch it for the technique, but also you watch it to understand the origin of certain racist practices, like blackface. Like the alleged black characters were all white people in blackface, and that tells you something about how dominant blackface was in the culture and remained for years. And I think that's why it's worth watching.
4: How should a movie now in this era speak to the current moment? What must it capture?
14: Here's what I think the challenge of storytelling and filmmaking is today. We're at this moment where we imagine, we've told ourselves that the American story has come apart, that there used to be one narrative, which really meant that all the other narratives were suppressed. And now we have a million narratives and nobody has any point of reference or understands what's going on. And nobody understands anything except what they think is their own story. I think the challenge of great filmmaking at this moment is to integrate those stories back into one. To understand that we are all characters of different backgrounds and we push and pull against each other and hopefully learn from each other, and that we are all part of one American story with all of its flaws, and it's better to understand that and to grow from it than to shy away from it.
4: Are we so fragmented as a society that that sort of thing is even possible?
15: Does a great piece of art have to speak to everybody? I mean, I love It's a Wonderful Life. We watch it every year at Christmas, like a lot of people do. And there's nobody who looks like me in it that I recall.
14: Yeah.
15: But it still speaks to me in that
14: sense.
15: It speaks
14: to you in a universal human,
15: sort of human way.
14: It's on economic.
15: But let's just also,
14: can
15: we just be honest about it? Some people don't want to be part of the larger fabric. They like their story better. I'm not dismissing your question, Don, but I am saying that
14: you're saying it's okay.
15: It doesn't have to be speak to everybody to be valid in speaking to some people if it speaks something true.
4: Steve, final thoughts?
14: How am I going to top that? I just listen to Michelle and I say, this is Morning Edition from NPR News, and seg close. We're done. We're done.
4: We will leave it at that. That was Morning Edition host Steve Inskeep and Michelle Martin. Thank you both for joining us.
14: Glad to spend the time, Don.
15: So glad to be with you.
4: You're listening to All Things Considered from NPR News. This weekend, we're marking 250 years of America's independence. But as the new nation celebrated its freedom, about a fifth of its population was still enslaved. Pulitzer Prize-winning writer Mitchell S. Jackson is descended from those people. And like many Americans, he's thinking about how to mark this day. From Jackson's hometown of Portland, Oregon, Dina Prichep reports.
0: Some of Mitchell S. Jackson's fondest childhood memories are of the 4th of July.
1: My mother would always buy me an outfit that had a red, white, and blue color scheme. And it was joyous, you know, to don those colors.
0: He loved the gatherings, the barbecue, the sparklers. But as he grew up, Jackson learned more about the history of this country and his own state, whose very constitution said black people could not live there.
1: Oregon's founding principles are, we don't want you here. So how could you celebrate this without acknowledging that paradox?
0: These paradoxes are something Jackson deeply understands. When we talked, he was staying at the Ritz-Carlton Hotel, just a few blocks from the bookstore where he gave the first reading of his novel, based on the poverty and addiction in his own family, and less than a mile from the courthouse, where at 21 years old, he was charged with distributing crack cocaine and possessing an illegal gun. He served over a year in prison.
1: I lost my right to vote before I ever voted, before it ever dawned on me that my suffrage was important. And I would say that that is an American project, that a young black boy loses his right to vote.
0: And not every state lets you get your vote back. Black Americans are incarcerated at nearly five times the rate of white Americans, according to the ACLU. There are entire states where more than 10% of the black population cannot vote because of this. Jackson says these inequalities, historical and modern, call into question the very anniversary we're celebrating.
1: So when I hear 250, I know that that's a false number, right?
0: Jackson says if we really want to celebrate freedom, we can't go back more than 160 years. That's when the 14th Amendment granted everyone equal protection under the law. Or maybe just over 60 years, to the Civil Rights Act, which outlawed segregation, and the Voting Rights Act, which reduced racial barriers to voting.
1: How can we count 250? It's almost hostile to a Black American to be forced to celebrate this mythology. But I don't know another place.
0: America is home. And on its big birthday, Jackson feels called to understand it. He spent the 4th in Montgomery, Alabama, at the National Memorial for Peace and Justice, which honors the victims of lynching.
1: If you love something, you're also critical of it. You don't just love it blindly, or I hope you don't just love it blindly. So if you truly love America, then you got to tell the truth about America.
0: Which means learning its history. Jackson wants people to read the Declaration of Independence and talk about it. Or read Frederick Douglass's What to the Slave is the 4th of July, which he quotes.
1: The rich inheritance of justice, liberty, prosperity, and independence bequeathed by your fathers is shared by you, not by me. The 4th of July is yours, not mine. You may rejoice, I must mourn.
0: Jackson says there are ways for Black Americans to make the 4th of July, and America itself, their own. But it's a group project of understanding who we are and who we've been, and hopefully who we can become. For NPR News, I'm Dina Pritchett in Portland, Oregon.
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2: And this is OPB. Thanks for being here for these conversations on Weekend All Things Considered. Coming up, Hong Kong security law is having an impact. 6 years after Beijing imposed its national security law, many of the opposition voices have gone silent. We're going to look at what's changed. 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
3: I'm Dan Ronan in Washington with these news headlines. As millions of Americans celebrated Independence Day last night at a fireworks show in New York City, a fire broke out on the iconic Brooklyn Bridge as the fireworks were being launched from the span. The bridge was closed to traffic. There were no injuries. A massive heat wave continues to swelter parts of the U.S., with temperatures reaching the high 90s and more than 100 degrees from the Rocky Mountains to the Atlantic Ocean. The White House says President Trump will have a meeting with Ukraine's President Volodymyr Zelensky and Syria's President Ahmad al-Shara when Trump attends a NATO meeting this week in Ankara, Turkey. He's scheduled to arrive on Tuesday. I'm Dan Ronan, NPR News.

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1: This is All Things Considered from NPR News. I'm Don Gagne. Just over a year ago, 911 operators in Central Texas started answering calls like these.
2: The flood is up to our house right now. We're okay, but we live about a mile down the road from Camp Mystic, and we've already got two little girls who have come down the river.
1: Within hours, it would become one of the deadliest flash floods in modern American history. More than 130 people died. Many of them were children at Camp Mystic, a summer camp for girls. A new podcast from the Texas Newsroom and PBS Frontline tells the story of Matthew and Wendy Childress. Their 18-year-old daughter, Chloe, was working as a counselor at Camp Mystic. When they heard there had been flooding, the Childresses raced across Texas, believing they could still find her.
3: I was definitely driving faster than I probably should have been driving on the freeway. All I could do was get there as quickly as I could to try to contribute something to help and find the girls.
1: After the flood follows the Childress family after they lost Chloe, and through the year they spent looking for answers. And it asks what went wrong and whether Texas is any better prepared today. Dominic Anthony Walsh is the lead reporter and host of After the Flood. He's based at Houston Public Media, one of the NPR stations in the Texas newsroom. Dominic, thanks for joining me.
4: Thanks for having me.
1: Your podcast opens with those 911 calls from Central Texas, but then almost immediately we're with Matthew and Wendy Childress in Houston. Their daughter Chloe is away working as a counselor at Camp Mystic. It's about 4 hours away from their home. Before we talk about the flood, introduce us to this family and take us back to that morning through their eyes.
4: Yeah, so Chloe was 18 years old and just weeks away from starting her freshman year at the University of Texas. She wanted to become a doctor, but before she left for college, she wanted to revisit one of the most important places of her childhood, Camp Mystic. Camp Mystic was a big part of her family's story. Matthew's mother went there, so did his sister, Chloe's aunt. So there's this immense contrast between those happy memories in this special, beautiful part of the hill country and the incredible anxiety her parents felt when they got the call that their daughter was unaccounted for as they drove as fast as they could towards Camp Mystic.
1: So as Matthew and Wendy Childress are racing toward Camp Mystic in hill country, what was unfolding there?
4: They had no idea how bad it already was. Up to 11 inches of water fell in just a few hours over the Texas hill country in Central Texas. The Guadalupe River rose as much as 38 feet above its banks in some areas. That was a record high. The floodwaters came at night between 3 and 5 o'clock in the morning while it was still dark out and people were asleep. The worst devastation was in Kerr County, where at least 119 people died.
1: The podcast follows a lot of people, survivors, emergency responders, local officials, but at the center of it all is Matthew Childress. Why did his story become the thread that ties the whole series together?
4: Matthew's story gave us a way to tell the much bigger story of the grief families across Texas were grappling with last year. You know, I'm so grateful to Matthew for how open he was about his experience, which I'll warn listeners is tough to hear at times. One moment that stayed with me was when Matthew told me about the last time he saw Chloe alive in Houston just before she left for Camp Mystic.
3: She gave me a big hug and kiss. I told her 17 kisses, which is our way of saying goodbye and goodnight to one another for her entire life. And then she said, "Don't worry about it, Dad. I'll see you soon."
4: And then he tells us about identifying her body in a Kerr County funeral home about a week later.
3: It was absolutely terrible. I wish that upon no man or woman. But at the same time, as I had said goodbye to her a week earlier and gave her 17 kisses, I went back in and gave her 17 kisses before we said goodbye. That's how we said goodbye, good night, every night.
4: The series doesn't stop with his grief. It follows what he and other Camp Mystic families did with their grief. Together, they pressed for court hearings and an investigation that uncovered a lot of details about issues on the ground at the camp on the morning of July 4th. And they successfully advocated for new camp safety laws, like requiring camps to evacuate when there's a flash flood warning. And those policies are starting to spread beyond Texas.
1: People in Central Texas know that floods happen. In fact, that part of the state is known as Flash Flood Alley. So the question that hangs over this entire series is, how were so many people still caught by surprise?
4: Floods aren't unusual here, but major flooding like what we saw last year is. The hill country is what it sounds like, rolling hills that stretch for hundreds of miles. And these hills are not grassy or marshy, they're limestone. So the rainwater doesn't soak into the ground, it rushes downhill into rivers and creeks, and it can be incredibly destructive if you have too much rainfall all at once, like it did in July of last year. The area has seen deadly floods before. In the podcast, we look back at big floods in 1978 and 1987. Now, after the 1987 disaster, local leaders decided to install a flood alert system. But over time, it fell into disrepair. And without a working local warning system, many people just did not realize how catastrophic the flooding had become until it was already underway.
1: So a year has passed now. There are new laws. There are some new warning systems being built. What is still unfinished as it relates to all this?
4: Across much of the state, people are still allowed to camp, park RVs, or build in floodplains and even floodways. We spend time in one tiny town called Ingram, where local leaders tried to change those rules and ban RVs from the floodway, but the blowback was immediate. Many people in the area saw it as an issue of personal freedom and the government telling them what they could do with their own property. So 1 year later, the debate isn't just about warning systems anymore. It's about how much risk we're willing to accept and who gets to decide.
1: You spent a year with Matthew and Wendy Childress and other families who lost everything. I'm wondering what has stayed with you.
4: What stayed with me is how these families have turned their grief into action. Matthew, Wendy, and other families who lost their children at Camp Mystic helped pass new camp safety laws in Texas. They also pushed for a new law in Alabama, where one of the campers who died was from. And they're pursuing wrongful death lawsuits against Camp Mystic, which filed for bankruptcy in June. So they're still dealing with this immense loss and turning it into action.
1: That's Houston Public Media's Dominic Anthony Walsh, host of the new podcast, After the Flood, from the Texas Newsroom and PBS Frontline. Dominic, thank you for talking to me.
4: Thank you for having me.
1: This week, Hong Kong marked two major political milestones, 29 years since Britain handed the territory over to China and 6 years since Beijing imposed its sweeping national security law. Officials said at the time the law would only affect a small number of people, but critics say it has transformed life in Hong Kong. Today, most of the city's political opposition has dissolved, been jailed, or gone into exile. Danny Vincent reports from Hong Kong.
5: At night, supporters gather outside a shuttered bookstore to mourn its closing. They wear black, the colour of Hong Kong's protest movement, and stand quietly looking at the metal shutters. Last week, Hong Kong media reported the owners were arrested for allegedly selling seditious material. For many in Hong Kong, the bookstore arrests are the latest sign that the space for public dissent continues to shrink. In an undisclosed location, veteran activist W flips through a local newspaper.
6: Oh, they are not reporting anything political.
5: Until 6 years ago, She'd been active in Hong Kong's once vibrant protest movement. Now she asks NPR to only use the first initial of her name for fear of government reprisal. July 1st has been a divisive day in Hong Kong's recent history. While officials celebrated the anniversary of the city's return from British to Chinese rule in 1997, activists like W would join a large political march. But since Beijing imposed a controversial national security law on June 30th in 2020, W says she began to notice something different in the lead-up to the anniversary. On July 1st, NPR saw plainclothes men following W from a gathering across several stops on the subway and into a busy shopping district where small groups of activists gathered to quietly mark the anniversary of the handover. W says on days like this, she feels she's under surveillance. Hong Kong police told NPR that they take action in accordance with the law and made appropriate deployments due to the threat of public safety, public order and national security.
6: Do you know where the red lines are?
7: I don't know. Yeah, because some people are still saying things that's against the government on Facebook, but nothing happened to them. But some only have less than 100 followers in Facebook, and they got jailed. No, I don't know the red line.
5: That invisible line also haunts the city's streets on historically sensitive dates. On June 4th, the anniversary of the 1989 Tiananmen Square crackdown, mass vigils are a thing of the past. On the anniversary in central Hong Kong, police quickly surrounded a lone protester. His T-shirt reads, "The Sound of Silence." Across town, we meet C. He is retired, but also a long-time activist. Like W, he asks not to be named for fear of reprisal.
8: It's not just a law. It's like a weapon. They weaponized it. I think it's more like to clamp down the political opponents. They try to erase, not only rewrite, erase the history, and like nothing happened before.
5: 6 years after Beijing's national security law triggered a diplomatic tit-for-tat with Washington, Hong Kong's leadership isn't backing down. Powers continue to expand. This past June, Chief Executive John Lee was granted the unilateral authority to designate any criminal case a national security matter. Here he is speaking to the press on June 9th.
9: National security is a state responsibility. The fact the state has delegated some of the responsibility to Hong Kong SAR is not just a trust, it's also a requirement that we do this well.
5: It's an uncompromising stance that activists like W believe has fundamentally changed daily life.
7: Yes, they have restored peace in a sense that it is all quieted down. But the anger building up inside people is growing more and more. Some people chose to leave this place, immigrate to other countries, and some are still very angry inside and trying to do something in their own way.
5: But she admits, in today's Hong Kong, the cost of doing something their own way are higher than ever. For NPR News, I'm Danny Vincent in Hong Kong.
1: As we close the show today, one more postcard from Detroit, my home base.
10: Right in front of us is, hands down, my pick for the coolest building on the planet. It's the Guardian Building. It is a 40-story brick, tangerine-colored brick is the official color of it, that went up in 1928, 1929.
1: The Guardian Building, as it's now known, was once nicknamed the Cathedral of Finance and was built by the Union Trust Company. The skyscraper was one of many that rose not far from the riverfront in a time when Detroit boomed, flush with cash from the auto industry and the men who created it. Inside, the bold Art Deco building is adorned with brightly colored tile and other materials.
10: Some of the tile above the doorway is Powabic tile. The Powabic often has kind of a slightly iridescent glaze in it. This is a very live room with all the tile, and it's echoing. You can just hear it. But as we go to the area on the other side of this doorway, with the Tiffany clock at the top. That's where the banking takes place. And acoustically, you can tell that it's dead because there is a woven horsehair mat in the entire ceiling that is painted to kind of look like the tile work out here. But it creates a quiet, serene place for the business of banking to take place.
1: Like so many banks, the Union Trust Company failed in the 1930s, just 3 years after this building was finished.
10: And to me, it speaks to what Detroit was in those glorious years of the 1920s, before the nation was plunged into depression.
1: But this monument to Detroit's identity, its ambitions in industry, agriculture, and transportation, told through stunning mosaics with Native American and Aztec references, was preserved. The tangerine-colored brick outside still glows in the evening sun. Today, this dazzling civic landmark is still the city's front porch, welcoming the public for encounters with architecture and awe.
11: I'd love to see it from the inside, because I come here every other week.
1: Marty Wells was in Detroit for a business trip, and he joined us as we took a look around. He left fairly wowed.
11: Fantastic. I'm going to come in here
10: as we do it. So come back and bring friends.

0: That's our show for today, where I've been coming to you from Detroit. 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
2: 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well. It's going to be a hot start to the week in the Willamette Valley. It looks like we're going to see temperatures close to 90 degrees tomorrow, but it will taper off as we get through the week. We'll see temperatures in the mid-80s, maybe the upper 70s. Thanks again for tuning in for Weekend All Things Considered. Stick around for the Splendid Table. 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
3: It's the Splendid Table from APM, American Public Media. I'm Francis Lamb. If you're planning a 4th of July cookout, or one anytime really, you're going to want to stick around for an absolute masterclass in hot dog styles. And for our celebration of Vietnamese grilling.
4: You just totally nailed it. We don't sit down to a slab of grilled meat. The meat typically would be sliced into pieces because what you're expected to do is to enjoy it with all these other flavors and textures of different, you know, lettuces and herbs and noodles. And then you wrap it in this little bundle with a little dipping sauce that you would dunk and maybe like you drizzle a little bit of that sauce on so that every single mouthful is different.
3: That's Vietnamese food expert Andrea Nguyen. And we've got Faraday Sadegan and her hot dog cookbook coming up on the Splendid Table.
5: Live from NPR News in Washington, I'm Dan Ronan. The preliminary hearing begins Monday for the man accused of fatally shooting conservative activist Charlie Kirk. The five-day proceeding in Utah is expected to provide the first detailed look at the case against the suspect. NPR's Windsor Johnston reports.
6: Prosecutors are expected to present their case as they seek to have 23-year-old Tyler Robinson stand trial on aggravated murder charges. Kirk's widow and parents are expected to attend the proceedings, which will be live-streamed from the courtroom. Investigators say Robinson turned himself in after the shooting. Court documents say he sent a text message confessing and left a note saying he had an opportunity to kill one of the nation's leading conservative voices. Robinson has not entered a plea. Before his death, Kirk and the organization he co-founded, Turning Point USA, helped mobilize young conservative voters as President Trump won a second term in office. Windsor Johnston, NPR News.
5: France is in the midst of its third heat wave since the spring, and the summer is barely underway. NPR's Eleanor Beardsley reports from Paris.
7: Fires raging in the Pyrénées-Orientales region have forced thousands of evacuations. The blazes have also pushed organizers to divert the third stage of the Tour de France Monday. In Paris, temperatures are expected to reach the mid-90s this week, where the large majority of buildings and homes do not have air conditioning. France had its hottest June on record this year and recorded some 2,000 excess deaths caused by the extreme heat. That's an increase of 30%. 5.5%. Deaths rose by 62% in the Paris region. Scientists say Europe is heating faster than any other continent, partly due to melting glaciers and the changing atmospheric and ocean currents surrounding the continent. Eleanor Beardsley, NPR News, Paris.
5: Investors are headed for their first full week of trading in July, with the Dow Jones at a record high. But as NPR's Rafael Nam reports, there's uncertainty about inflation and interest rates.
8: Wall Street is headed for a quieter week, with no major economic data coming out. The primary event will likely be the release of minutes from the latest Federal Reserve meeting, the first to take place under new chair Kevin Warsh. Back in June, the Fed kept interest rates on hold, but left open the prospect of raising them should inflation remain elevated. Investors will now scrutinize the minutes to get more insight about what policymakers are thinking, especially with a new inflation report due out later this month. Rafael Nam, NPR News.
5: The second day of funeral services in Iran were held for Iran's late supreme leader and four family members who died on February the 28th at the start of the U.S.-Israeli war. Many in the crowd shouted, "Death to America," to avenge the death of the 86-year-old leader. This is NPR. President Trump called FIFA's president, asking the soccer agency to review the red card that had been given to American soccer player Fallarin Balogun. This according to an official with knowledge of the call, who was granted anonymity to discuss a private conversation. FIFA has now lifted the automatic one-game suspension. This will allow Balogun to play against Belgium tomorrow night after he was suspended for stepping on the foot of a player from Bosnia-Herzegovina last week. Minions and Monsters in Toy Story 5 each sold more than $30 million worth of tickets over the weekend. But as NPR's Bob Mondello reports, NPR is buzzing about the historical biopic that came in third.
9: As the film Young Washington begins, America's first president's dreams are modest.
10: Why can I not become a British officer?
11: Because you are not British, George.
9: Young Washington, which had ticket sales of just over $20 million, is from Angel Studios, the faith-based media company that opened Sound of Freedom on the 4th of July 3 years ago. That one also had a three-day total around $20 million, then played so well in Rocky Mountain states, the Midwest, West and South, that it ended up making over $250 million globally. The Angel Studio playbook hasn't changed. Young Washington also has its best numbers in America's heartland. Its top theater is Utah's Megaplex 18 Thanksgiving Point, midway between Salt Lake City and Provo. The studio has already announced a George Washington sequel called 1776. Bob Mondello, NPR News.
5: Michigan State Senator Mallory McMurrow is ending her race in the Democratic nominee to be in the U.S. Senate. She withdrew today. This is NPR.
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1: 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I'm Francis Lamb, and this is The Splendid Table from APM. Every 4th of July is a chance for us to get outside, fire up the grill, and celebrate our friends, family, lives, and freedom. And this one especially is a time to really consider our history and what makes us a nation. And as silly as it may sound, I think hot dogs are one of the things that make us a nation. A sausage brought here by immigrants from European culinary traditions, put in an innovative, specially shaped bun and popularized by Nathan's in Coney Island, Brooklyn. An eat-fast snack served in a place where people came to play hard after a week of working hard. And then seeing this delightful tube of joy migrate all across the country, across regions and cultures and around the world, taking in a million new influences and being all the better for it while being totally recognizable as itself. What's more American than that? Later in the show, we'll talk about eating, cooking, and the transformation of hot dogs with Faraday Sedigan, author of The Hot Dog Cookbook. And first, we'll get to the grill with other flavors in mind. Grilling is arguably the most primal of cooking methods, so it makes sense that almost every cuisine has a tradition of fire meeting food. But one of my absolute favorites of these traditions is the grilling culture of Vietnam. It's satisfying. The flavors are often meaty, but explosive, and still fresh and light, and everyone can make their own bite to their own liking. Here to talk about all of this is our dear friend and author of many Vietnamese cookbooks, Andrea Nguyen. Hey, Andrea, it's great to see you.
2: Hey, Francis. Good always seeing and talking to you.
1: All right. You know, Vietnamese food, well, you don't need to be told this. But I think Vietnamese food is one of the greatest grilling traditions, like, on earth. And at first I thought, oh my God, I want to talk to you about all the delicious marinades for the meats. But then I was like, you know, doing a little bit of visualizing. You know, I was trying to like, maybe I was trying to like just think it into like in the existence, you know, manifesting my next great like Vietnamese grilled meal. And as I'm imagining it, like I realized all the bites I'm eating aren't just like, oh, this like beautiful pork chop, but it's a bite of the pork chop in a piece of lettuce with all these like garnishes and this dipping sauce. And it's like a whole spread. So I realized actually one of the great beauties of Vietnamese grilling is not just the grilled thing itself, but it's how it's served.
2: You know, you just totally nailed it. It's not about the grilled food so much. That's not what is at the center of the plate. It's shared. The center of the plate is actually really huge because it's these grilled morsels, and we don't sit down to a slab of grilled meat. The meat typically would be sliced into pieces because what you're expected to do is to enjoy it with all these other flavors and textures of different, you know, lettuces and herbs and noodles. And then you wrap it in this little bundle with like a little dipping sauce that you would dunk, and maybe like you drizzle a little bit of that sauce on, so that every single mouthful is different and exciting. And you build your meal. So it's not quick either. It is very much like a grazing opportunity.
1: So give us a tour of your table. Like what else would be on here? You mentioned some of these things, but specifically what are all the different accompaniments that you would put on?
2: Well, you know, while the main event, the main protein is marinating, we've got a huge platter of herbs, fresh herbs that I've just picked from my garden, you know, and in the summertime, oh my gosh, there is mint, Vietnamese shiso, there's something called Vietnamese balm, and then maybe I'll even like throw some arugula in there for fun, some bitter fun. And then, you know, we've got the cilantro in there and Thai basil, whatever that you got that's like a soft leafy herb that you're willing to chew.
1: Like rosemary.
2: You know? No thyme, like, and rosemary goes on there.
1: Soft leafy herbs,
2: And then you've got your lettuce, and it could be like,

0: big pieces of leaf lettuce, or they could even be from a bag. That's okay too. And some noodles, rice noodles typically. So I will have those rice noodles boiled up, and then I coil them into these little kind of like mounds so that they're easy to grab at. Because Francis, you ever notice like how you boil those noodles, you let them drain, and then they just stick together? Yeah. So what we do is we let them drain for a few minutes till they're cool. And while they're still wet, you coil them into like individual portions, and then you set up these moguls of noodles on a plate so that people can serve themselves without tearing up this gigantic
1: Pulling up this whole
0: mound of noodles.
1: tangle and it's
0: Exactly. And
1: embarrassing. You're
0: it
1: like,
0: is very embarrassing. And then someone
1: you've got
0: inevitably,
1: this yo-yo of noodles at the end of your hand.
0: exactly. And then you get the scissors out, and someone like has to cut at them. And then you've also got like the bowl of nukdem dipping sauce. And the sauce kind of unites everything. So, I'll have made the sauce like earlier in the day, or maybe I'll like get it started the day before, a couple of days before, because I need to have that one in the bag. And maybe you got some pickles on there if you want a little crunch, but all that's on the table. And then you can do your grilling, then set it, and then put on the table, and then everyone dives in. Oh, rice paper. You can also have rice paper if you want to wrap things
1: Ooh.
0: up in rice paper.
1: Okay, so rice paper has become this like TikTok cooking influencer phenomenon. Like people have been taking Vietnamese rice paper and using it for like a million purposes I've never even imagined. But the straight up use of it, tell us about this, because it really does look like paper. You know,
0: Like paper.
1: it's firm, it's stiff, and then you just dip it in water, right? And it sort of self-softens.
0: Yes, it basically rehydrates because it's a cooked thin sheet of rice batter. That's what it started
1: Okay.
0: out as. And that's been dried. And then all you're going to do is slide it into some warm water, and then to rehydrate it, just don't let it sit in there. Don't let it soak. You're just like wetting it. And then set that on your plate, and then it'll just kind of pucker up and soften, ideally to the state of like a post-it note kind of stickiness. And meanwhile, you're sipping on something nice and cool.
1: And then you fill it up and make a roll with it. Those are like
0: Exactly.
1: beautiful summer rolls that you might get in a Viennese restaurant.
0: Exactly. You roll it up like a tiny burrito.
1: Oh God, I love those. Okay, so actually, you mentioned how do you pronounce it? Nukchum?
0: Nukjum. Come on,
1: Nukchum? Okay,
0: Francis. Yeah, there you go.
1: I'm trying. I'm
0: Perfect.
1: trying. I've
0: You're
1: always called
0: good.
1: it Nukchum, so I don't Nukchum.
0: Yeah, jum
1: Okay.
0: jum. So nook means water or liquid,
1: Okay.
0: and jum means dip or
1: Yeah.
0: dipping.
1: Water, okay, water dip, but it tastes much better than water dip.
0: Exactly.
1: I think if you've eaten a Vietnamese meal in a restaurant, if it wasn't like a bowl of pho, but like almost anything else, you have probably encountered this.
0: Oh yeah.
1: It's
0: Oh yeah. You know,
1: like one of the
0: and
1: great sauces on earth. How do
0: it
1: you make it?
0: is. It is, well, it in Vietnamese we can call it nước mắm, which is the word for fish sauce, but
1: Okay.
0: nước chấm is really like the most accurate because it means dipping sauce. But
1: Okay.
0: it features fish sauce that's been diluted essentially with water, and then it will be spiked with some kind of acid, so lime juice or vinegar and lime juice. I also sometimes like to add a little tangerine juice nowadays, just to kind of soften
1: Ah,
0: it in a
1: fancy.
0: lovely, like to lime juice and tangerine juice is my way of faking calamansi, which,
1: Oh, smart.
0: yeah. And so then I'll have a little sweetener in there as well, in the form of sugar or agave. It was really nice. And then you've got garlic to just kind of spike it with some pungency, and chilies if you want. And it's just this tangy, salty, pungent, wonderful sauce that you can then just enrobe everything that you eat. And you can make it as spicy or sweet or as salty or as tangy as you want. Because, Vietnamese food is the have it your way cuisine.
1: So basically mix those things together until it tastes good to you. Some
0: Yeah,
1: people
0: yeah.
1: might.
0: Well, but I mean, I do it in the, I don't throw everything in there. So then with my recipes, I tell people to make basically a limeade. So
1: Okay.
0: make something tart first. Make your tart base because lime
1: Oh,
0: juice is
1: interesting.
0: gonna,
1: Okay.
0: lime juice is like, sometimes it's bitter, right? And, you make enough margaritas, you know that. And then you want to, so combine your acid with your water, like let's say 2 to 3 tablespoons of lime juice, or a combination of rice vinegar or apple cider vinegar with a little lime juice, and like maybe 3 to 4 tablespoons of water. And then now add your sweetener. So we're going to add it by the tablespoon, either granulated sugar or agave, until you hit that kind of like, it's a little bit
1: Sweet
0: sweet
1: tart.
0: and tart.
1: Yeah.
0: Yeah. And
1: Okay.
0: then add your fish sauce by the tablespoon.
1: Oh, interesting. To
0: Yeah.
1: add like savoriness and saltiness and for it to
0: Right.
1: taste good. Okay.
0: Right.
1: I've always started with the fish sauce first and I'm always like, oh, this is too strong. Like
0: Yeah, no,
1: maybe
0: it's
1: I
0: not. I mean,
1: love
0: even though I
1: this.
0: said, before that it's diluted fish sauce, maybe it is, but then it's got all these other elements. So if you start with the tangy, base, and then you add the salt to it, it's much easier to dial in that balance for your palate.
1: That's a great tip. Awesome. Thank you. Okay, let's get back to the grill now. Actually, let's start with a dish that maybe not everyone has had, but is really, really super delicious and exciting the first time you've tasted it. The beef lalotte rolls.
0: So, lalotte is a leaf that's in Southeast Asia, and it thrives in Southeast Asia in tropical places, like Hawaii, where it grows practically like a ground cover. And you can find it fresh in the southern parts of the United States, quite like nearly year round. But right now in summertime, it peaks, and they are called wild betel leaf or wild pepper leaves, and they're heart shaped,
1: Okay.
0: and they have very little flavor on their own. But once that you heat them up, they release this incense-like aroma that just
1: Yes.
0: makes me swoon.
1: Yes.
0: Yeah, and so Vietnamese people, what we do is we take some ground meat. In the north, it's pork. In the south, it's beef. And then we season it with lemongrass, and fish sauce, and a lot of pepper too, like a hell of a lot of pepper.
1: Like black pepper.
0: Black pepper. And what I do is, because the beef kind of tends to release too much liquid and kind of shrivel up as it cooks, I fortify it with a little tofu so that it absorbs the flavors of the beef. And there's a little sugar in there too. But anyway, you make this filling, and then you wrap it up in the lalotte leaves. So, you take the little leaf, and you imagine the leaf's about like 4 inches wide. And you would put this little kind of sausage of
1: Yeah, sure,
0: meat
1: yeah.
0: in the middle, and then you fold down the pointy edge. If this thing is heart-shaped, fold down the pointy edge, then you roll it up, and then you use this little bit of stem end that you've not fully trimmed off. So there's like a maybe 1/4 inch, 1/2 inch of the stem end, and then you poke it back into the leaf, and that seals the deal and keeps everything in place. And then when it cooks, the leaf kind of shrink wraps itself,
1: Yeah,
0: and
1: yeah,
0: then
1: yeah,
0: it
1: yeah.
0: becomes like this incredible little like herbaceous sausage that then you like wrap up in your lettuce and with your herbs and your noodles and dunk it in some nook chum, and like, man, you're like in heaven.
1: Yeah, I gotta say, like, I just ordered it. I go to a restaurant and I'm like, oh, I've never heard of that before. Let me try it. I just ordered it, but I don't know anything about it. And out comes this platter and just this aroma. It's just really a warm, spicy scent.
0: Yeah, and you can buy it frozen too, at Vietnamese
1: Okay.
0: markets, and you can use that for the rolls as well. But if during the warmer months, man, if you can find those things at a hardcore Vietnamese market in a Little Saigon enclave, grab them and make those rolls.
1: We'll be back in a minute with more with Andrea Nguyen of VietWorldKitchen.com and Pass the Fish Sauce on Substack. 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
3: The Supreme Court seemed on the verge of barring Oregon, Washington, and other vote-by-mail states from accepting ballots that arrive after Election Day. But the court ruled this week, and those changes are not coming. I'm Lauren Dake. 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
1: 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I'm Francis Lamb, and this is The Splendid Table, the show for curious cooks and eaters. We're talking right now with Andrea Nguyen, the great ambassador of Vietnamese cooking, about Vietnamese grilling. Let's get back to it with her. I want to go to another favorite of mine, those thin lemongrass pork chops. They often come on like a plate of like broken rice, often with like a little slab of like a steamed meatloaf, egg omelet mixture. But these like savory lemongrass pork chops, I remember tasting them, like instantly fell in love. And I was like not a cook. I was just like starting to cook for myself. I was like in college or whatever. And I remember like, I don't know what I'm doing here, but I remember buying like pork chops from the store and just like marinating them in just like straight fish sauce out of the bottle and sugar and like grilling them in my little George Foreman grill. And it's not like it tasted nothing like the real thing. But it was like, even getting that close enough, I was like, wow, these are so good. But how do you make these lemongrass pork chops properly?
0: That's like the restaurant porky favorite. And I have this recipe for Vietnamese restaurant style lemongrass pork chops. And it's a lot of lemongrass, shallot, and fish sauce and sugar. And then maybe you add like a little soy sauce for colorant, but and black pepper. You know, there's a lot of black pepper in Vietnamese cooking, because that's like the heat that we had before chilies arrived. And it's not like it's going to scream, I'm spicy, but it just gives like this earthy undertone of warm pungency to food. So, you know, I don't really like those super thin pork chops. I like a nice pork shoulder steak at home. And then I marinate the pork, or you can use chicken if you want to. And then just grill them off. And it's really fast grilling. That's the thing about Vietnamese cooking. You know, we don't barbecue. We grill. And it's very fast.
1: Right. Yeah. And like, then get some good char on the edges.
0: Exactly. Right. And you're getting all that surface area nice and well seasoned. Oh, my goodness. Slice them up for rice paper rolls or for bun bowls, you know, with rice noodles or banh mi. You can just like do all kinds of things with that particular little grilled pork ditty.
1: Yeah. How long do you have to marinate it for?
0: 2 hours, you know. You can go 1 hour if you want to overnight.
1: Oh, cool.
0: You can even like freeze them before you grill
1: them. Oh, like marinate it and then freeze it and
0: raw.
1: Then you're ready to go.
0: That's my mother's trick.
1: Oh, I love that. Super cool. So it's like, it's actually not that far off from my little Faker version of just like sugar and fish sauce, but like the lemongrass and the black pepper give these like cool aromas.
0: You were really, when you listed off what you did, Francis, I thought, oh, Francis, you were destined for this career.
1: You're a natural.
0: You're a natural. You know, you reverse engineered it.
1: In your George Foreman grill in your first apartment out of the dorm. What a talent.
0: You could have
1: had, maybe just because fish sauce makes everything good. That might just be your
0: idea. Fish sauce is a fixer, man.
1: let's get to at least one vegetable. Although obviously, like, oh, the meal would actually be a lot of lettuce, a lot of herbs, and these pickles, but a grilled vegetable. When I asked you for what ideas you had, right away you went to this eggplant with what you call a green onion sizzle. Tell us about this, how you do this. Also so, very simple.
0: Yes, it's really fast. And it's my take on an old school Vietnamese eggplant dish where, like, we would take eggplant and we would char it over an open flame. And
1: like whole.
0: It would get, whole, yeah. Until it got really smoky, then remove the skin and then serve it, you know, with like a bed of green onion oil, a scallion oil on top. And then you dip it in some very garlicky fish sauce that's been diluted with a little water. Well, it was like such a pain in the ass to like char the eggplant,
1: you can't
0: right?
1: say that.
0: Oh, I'm sorry. This is a family program. It was really... and then when I was thinking about vegetables for my book, Evergreen Vietnamese, I realized, this is so stupid, but I realized that all the nutrition in eggplants in the skin. And so I was like, I should not be throwing it away. So I came up with this different idea where I slice the eggplant into steaks, kind of like thickish, and then, mm-hmm. you know, really coat it with oil nicely. And then I grill it off. And it gets these nice char marks. It gets really lush and thick, almost like, you know, almost like really beautiful pork fat in my pork belly. And then
1: So it's tender, you mean?
0: It's like tender and melts. Soft. Yeah. Yeah, it really is. And that you're much more articulate than I am because I'm now thinking of making it after we talk here.
1: Yeah, you're distracted.
0: I am very highly distracted. And then a bunch of green onions get mixed with some oil and a little garlic. And then I nuke that, you know, for like 30, 40 seconds until it just like cooks the alliums. And then I add fish sauce to that and a tiny bit of water. And then I pour that over the eggplant. Oh, I add chili to it too, you know, for some nice, a little tinge of heat. I pour that over the eggplant and I'm home, man. And it's so fast and easy. And I keep that eggplant in my fridge for days without the sauce. The sauce can be done separately or really quickly. And it's great for the broken rice plates that you mentioned, as well as banh mi. And so many other things are just eating on a salad.
1: Yeah, the green onion mm-hmm. sizzle. Yeah, I think that the typical way you make that is actually you heat quite a lot of oil, right? And then you pour it over like chopped green onions and then you season that with fish sauce. But your method is mostly the scallions, maybe just a couple of teaspoons of oil.
0: Yeah, I mean, you know, I go like a tablespoon or two. I mean, but it's not a lot.
1: And you're not covering it in the oil,
0: basically. No. You're just coating.
1: And then by microwaving it, you don't need to use that much oil because you're cooking this. You basically want to take the rawness off the onion, right? And you want to infuse the oil
0: exactly.
1: with that flavor.
0: And the microwave is allowing a little bit of the steam action to happen. So mm-hmm. it happens very, very quickly and you don't have to heat up a bunch of oil. Traditionally, this was made with lard, which is why the name in Vietnamese is mo han. Mo is fat and han is onion. So we would use lard and heat up the lard really hot, like nearly smoking. And then you would throw a bunch of chopped green onions in and it would sizzle. And then as soon as it softens, you take it off the heat. But the microwave
1: that sounds
0: is a
1: really
0: lot
1: good,
0: easier.
1: That sounds real good.
0: It is really good.
1: I want all the lard in that one, actually. I want, but yeah, I love this idea of doing it with a sort of more restrained amount of oil, microwaving it, and then seasoning with fish sauce and thinning with water to make almost like a condiment.
0: It
1: like
0: is
1: like a vinaigrette almost.
0: Right, a garnish.
1: Without vinegar, I guess.
0: Yeah.
1: And just like have it smeared all over the eggplant. That sounds great.
0: Oh, yeah.
1: So let me ask you one more question before I let you go. Are you cooking on the 4th this year?
0: Oh, yeah. I'm totally cooking.
1: What are you making?
0: Well, not hot dogs.
1: Yeah. No slight on the hot dog. Love a hot dog.
0: I do too, but...
1: That green onion sizzle would be banging on a hot dog, by the way.
0: Oh, God, you're right. You're right. Absolutely. 100%. All right. Okay. I may do a hot dog. But my garden has a lot of going on, so I think I'll be Ooh. Rolling those up. And, you know, for some friends who eat vegetables, the eggplant will be available for them as well. But if I don't go that route, you know, there's so many other Vietnamese grilled things to eat.
1: Yeah. We barely scratched the surface. But this was so fun, Andrea. And I wish I was there with you, but I will be there in spirit. Happy 4th.
0: Happy 4th to you, Francis. And someday we'll celebrate it together.
1: Andrea Nguyen is the award-winning author of many cookbooks, most recently Evergreen Vietnamese. For her recipe for restaurant-style lemongrass pork chops, find it and much more on her website, vietworldkitchen.com, and subscribe to her newsletter, Pass the Fish Sauce, on Substack. Faraday Sadegan is a prose pro in the food media world. She's created recipes and directed test kitchens for years, but it turns out all of that was just training for a landmark achievement, the Hot Dog Cookbook. 50 deeply researched recipes for regional styles, international doggos, and her own creative innovations. I am super excited for this. So hey, Faraday, it's great to see you.
4: Hi, nice to see you as well, Francis.
1: You are a classy lady, so I knew you would be a lover of the hot dog. But how do you know that you love hot dogs enough to write an entire book of 50 recipes for what you call the world's best food?
4: Well, you know, I will be honest, given the choice between a hot dog and a hamburger, if that's like, you know, what's happening when you're at a barbecue, sure, I feel sure. like that's the choices, essentially. Like me growing up in Maryland, those were always the things, a hot dog or a hamburger. And I always gravitated mm-hmm. towards a hot dog. I just think that okay. a hot dog is... really, you're setting yourself up for greatness. You have this bun that is, it's a handheld food. A burger, not so much. And I'm not trying to make this about hot dogs versus hamburgers, because I do think hamburgers are wonderful. But hot dogs have always kind of like been in my system. They've always been the kind of thing that I want to get. I seek them out everywhere I go. When I travel, I'm looking for what's the hot dog stand here. Everywhere, not just in the United States, but around the world has a classic hot dog. And it's just really exciting because, like I said, you set yourself up for greatness. It starts with a bun, which can honestly make or literally break a hot dog situation. You've got okay. all kinds of opportunities with different hot dogs on there, and then the toppings. And there's just endless, you know, possibilities with a hot dog, I think. Yes, with other things as well, but with a hot dog more so. And when given the opportunity, like I didn't actually seek out to write this book, but when I was given the opportunity, it was like, yeah, like I've always been fascinated by a hot dog, and there's so much like history and culture and human behavior kind of wrapped up in it. So that was really exciting.
1: What we love about food is human behavior.
4: Exactly.
1: But actually, yeah, let's talk about the history and culture, because before you get to all the grilling and the boiling being like the most underrated form of hot dog cookery, you do have some nice fun facts about hot dogs. But what is the history of the hot dog, and how did they become so popular in America?
4: Well, you know, hot dogs really kind of, they were kind of born in Coney Island in New York City, essentially. And you know, they became popular because it's a working man's food, essentially. Really, it came about at a time in like history, I think, where convenience, price, it was all like really important. They're tasty, they're cheap, they're, you know, accessible for everyone, I think, which I think makes them become this popular thing. It was sold on the street. You don't need, you know, cutlery. You don't need plates. It's on-the-go food. And Americans are on-the-go people. And so I think that it was one of those things that just kind of took off at a time when people were busy, they were hardworking, they didn't have much money, and they could like kind of grab and go and take it with them. And one of my favorite things actually to know about a hot dog, like the most fun fact, is why we have a bun. Do you know why we have a bun? Maybe you read the book and so you're like, oh yeah. But like, let me just tell you. Essentially, in terms of the bun, hot dogs were originally sold as just a sausage. You know, German immigrants here, they're selling sausages in street carts. And there's a lot of lore to hot dogs, to be quite honest. Like, some things I'll say and I'm like, I don't know if it's
1: like,
4: entirely
1: is that
4: true.
1: Real? Right.
4: you never know. And I think that's the case with many different dishes. So in terms of the bun, they were handing out these hot dogs and or like sausages without a bun. And they eventually started handing them out with a white glove. So like just so people could hold them and it wasn't so hot for them. And people were not returning the glove. Also, can you imagine like in this day and age, I would never want to reuse someone's glove that's already held.
1: Someone else's hot dog glove.
4: Yeah, like that would have been so...
1: I just found the three most, like the combination of three words that is most vulgar in the human language, in like the English language, hot dog glove. Like I've never conceived of such a horrendous thing.
4: Nobody wants to think about that.
1: But go on. So, okay, so no one wants to use someone else's hot dog glove.
4: No, fair enough. I mean, that's just awful. So the way it goes is that I believe it was, and now I'm like getting confused with it, but I think it was Charles Feltman actually maybe had... A brother or a cousin, you know, who's a baker and was like, can you make me a piece of bread or something that can hold like the length and like shape of a hot dog or a sausage so that people can kind of like use that to take it with them? And I think that that's just fascinating and honestly really smart.
1: I love that. Well, thank you, Mr. Feltman. I appreciate you. Exactly. Okay. I want to talk, I want to get right to this because you have 50 recipes in the book. I basically want to talk to you about like every single one of them. We'll see how many we can get to in the limited time we have. But like you said, almost every part of our country and really like in many countries around the world, there are regional hot dog styles and it's almost unlimited. One fun fact, or maybe fun fact is not the right way to put it, but one thing I've definitely noticed in my life as also a lifelong hot dog connoisseur, but certainly in reading your book, it's like, almost every hot dog style that has the name of a place associated with it is not from that place. So I think that's the food is so universal that like no one place can actually like hold on to it. You know, it wants to be free. But tell us about there's a particular style of hot dog that is, you know, I think most people will just call it a chili dog, but in Michigan, in Southeast Michigan in particular, they're called Coney Islands. In Rhode Island, they're called New York Systems. Tell us about first the wide world of chili-topped hot dogs and which is your favorite.
4: Oh my gosh. Whoa. You know, don't set me up like that, like saying which is your favorite, because you know people will come for me. And I don't appreciate that, Frances. Like,
1: okay, we don't have to go there. What is one that comes to mind right now?
4: Well, okay, so... I'll be honest. Ooh, okay. So I love a West Virginia slaw dog. So that's really big in Appalachia. It's basically
1: okay. Those are from West Virginia, sure.
4: Fine. Yeah. So that dog has a really good chili on it, and then also mustard, which is the best condiment, if we're being honest here, and also coleslaw. And I think that coleslaw is such an underrated topping for a hot dog. Coleslaw is hands down one of my favorite
1: 100%.
4: Things. It's so good. It's
1: like
4: so good.
1: A mayo slaw too, not like a vinegar slaw.
4: So this is what I'll say. I think that a grated, like it needs to be grated, first of all, the cabbage, you know, like, because otherwise it's like long and shreddy and you're pulling everything off. And that's how you get like this big mess. You take a bite and then like the string of, you know, cabbage just like kind of falls with it and everything else. And you know, it's a mess. But if you grate it, it kind of binds together. And I agree, mayonnaise is essential in this kind of coleslaw because it helps, you know, bind it and hold it together. But also a little bit of vinegar. You need that vinegar just to add that brightness. And it just, I don't know, vinegar is just the best. And if you don't want to put actual vinegar, I think putting pepperoncini into your coleslaw is another good move because it adds the vinegarness and then a little bit of spice, which is nice. Not to rhyme, but there you go. But anyways, back to the chilies. I think that West Virginia slaw dog is amazing. But then again, as you mentioned, you've got a Coney dog, which is in Michigan. It's nowhere near, you know, New York. And then you've got New York System, which is in Rhode Island. When I first of all, Rhode Island is one of my favorite states. I love it. I think that Rhode Island has such unique and interesting food culture, the New York System hot dog being one of those. So the way that the New York System dogs work is, okay, there's so many things. Gosh, this, how much time do we have? Because I'm going to really go into this now. So a New York System dog, we're not really sure why the name System. But the reason why there's New York in the name is really marketing. Same with a Coney dog in Detroit. You have these Greek and Macedonian immigrants who came in through New York. They come in through Ellis Island and find hot dogs and are just like, I can do this. And so they kind of leave New York and go to places like Rhode Island or Detroit, even Cincinnati. Cincinnati chili is very similar to this. And they're making these kind of chili sauces that have different spices in it. They're warming, there's cinnamon, there's allspice, stuff like that. So with a New York system dog, what people think the term system comes from is the way that they're assembled. In some places, not every place does this, but a lot of places line the hot dogs up on their forearms, like the guys who are making them, and top them that way, you know? So they start
1: with... So they can do like 10 at a time or whatever.
4: Yeah. So they're putting like the bun, the dog, the mustard, the chili and the onion, and then a sprinkling of celery salt on top of it. So that's what makes that one kind of a little bit more different.
1: Faraday Sedigan is the author of The Hot Dog Cookbook. We'll be back with her in a minute. I'm Francis Lamb, and this is The Splendid Table from American Public Media.
2: 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Soon ahead, you can join us for a conversation with best-selling author Jill Lepore as she discusses her latest book, We the People, A History of the U.S. Constitution, with our very own Jeff Norcross. 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The Archive Project is in just 20 minutes right here on OPB. 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
1: 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I'm Francis Lamb, and this is The Splendid Table, the show for curious cooks and eaters. We're talking right now with Faraday Sedigan, author of The Hot Dog Cookbook, and the absolute first person you walk by you at the grill this 4th of July. Let's get back to it with her.
4: Then you've got the Coney dog, which is even more different. Some of them put beef heart into it. In the recipe in the book, I did not add beef heart.
1: In the chili sauce.
4: Yes, in the chili sauce.
1: In the ground meat.
4: Yeah. Which I think is really good and adds like a nice kind of like beefy flavor. But, you know, it's debatable. Like some places do it, some places don't. In the book, I didn't do it because I knew that I'm like, some people are going to be a little skeptical about, and it's hard, you know, maybe a harder ingredient to find. But it does make it really delicious. So also the key to like a hot dog chili sauce versus like Texas style chili that we know is a Texas chili is like it's spicier. It's got beans oftentimes, although again, that's even debatable. Hot dog chili will have no beans in it whatsoever. It's often a bit of a thinner sauce, although some places it's a bit thicker. Again, this is all like every region does it a little bit differently. But, you know, chili itself, it's usually like thinner, smoother. West Virginia and slaw dogs, it's a bit sweeter. You know, sometimes it's a bit more finer texture. So like one thing I like to do with my hot dog chili sauce is blend it a little bit. So usually you can ask for your butcher to get it, the ground beef, like double ground. But oftentimes they won't really do that for you. And they're just like, this is how it comes. I'm not going to do that again. So what I like to do is kind of use an immersion blender and blend it a little bit just to make it a little bit more
1: after
4: fine.
1: You cook the sauce.
4: Yeah.
1: So it's more of a sauce rather than like a big chunky ground beef stew.
4: Exactly. Yeah. Exactly. So yeah, that's, I don't know. Like there's so much, it's less tomatoey than like a Detroit Coney dog. It's a little more cumin forward. And the celery salt. The celery salt is really crucial on that one. But I think that with a lot of these dogs, anytime you get a chili dog, it generally has mustard, typically yellow mustard, The chili sauce and diced white onions. And then the chili sauce itself kind of varies depending on where you are.
1: Yeah, they're, and every one of them is delicious.
4: They are.
1: I want to get to some of the dogs that I, you know, I think most people have heard of a chili dog. Most people have probably enjoyed chili dogs. I want to get to some of the ones that I have never even conceived of. Here is one that I guess at least introduces some vegetable matter to your diet, but it is the Italian dog, which I'm sure has never been seen by an Italian person in Italy. But this sounds alarmingly delicious. Tell us about the Italian dog, where it comes from, and what goes on it.
4: Oh my gosh. Okay, so the Italian dog is, wow. First of all, what a hot dog. I was actually just in Italy in, what a low-key flex. I was just in Italy in February, and I was with some Italian people talking to them about my hot dog book, and I was like, have you ever heard of an Italian dog? And they were just like, this is sacrilegious. First of all, we don't even eat hot dogs, so what is this coming from? But essentially, it's from New Jersey, from New Jersey, the home of many great things, and two specific kinds of hot dogs. There's like Rippers from like Rutt's Hut, where they deep fry the hot dogs, and then the Italian dog, which again was Jimmy Buffett.
1: I grew up in Jersey. I've never heard of this.
4: You've never heard of the Italian dog?
1: No, I grew up in Jersey.
4: Really?
1: No, this is why, until I read your book. But tell us what it is.
4: Okay, so there's actually, I think Jimmy Buffett's originally in Newark. They now have a location in West Orange, which is their main one. They have a second location as well. It's all family run. So Jimmy Buffett's, I forget the year it started, but essentially they, it's third generations ago. So great grandmother of the current owner, and his great grandfather, the great grandfather used to have poker games in the basement all the time. And the mother, you know, the great grandmother was like, I'm going to start making some of these, snacks for everyone coming and playing poker. So she would make these hot dogs, and you know, it's a cheap ingredient to get a hold of. And an Italian hot dog comes on, you know, like a kind of pizza dough kind of bun, which actually I did a video with Jimmy Buffett's. It doesn't do it justice. It's like a huge bagel almost, you know, and it's made with like leftover pizza dough. They cut it in half and quartered. It's quartered if you want just a single dog, but if you want a double dog it, they'll give you a half of one of those. And it's huge. It's like bigger than my face. And it comes with hot dog, peppers, onion, and potatoes. So Jimmy Buffett's does potato rounds. And then there's another place that's also really well-known and well-beloved in the same kind of area in New Jersey called Dickie D's. And they do kind of chunks of potato. So that's, and then there's mustard, ketchup, stuff like that. So it's delicious. And then once this became popular among their friends, they were like, you gotta start selling these things. So Jimmy Buffett started selling them, and it became kind of one of those hot dog just classics for that area in New Jersey. You have to get there and try it. It's delicious.
1: If I ever set back in my ancestral homeland, I will go and seek out the Italian dog. But when you say onions and peppers, you mean like sauteed onions and peppers, so yes. Like cook them nice and soft, right? And the potatoes are...
4: They're all kind of fried, actually. The way that Jimmy Buffett's has it set up is they have a flat top, and they have it angled in a way that the oil pools on one side, and they kind of deep fry it a little bit. So everything's kind of cooked in this oil, and then it's like moved up onto the flat top and stuff.
1: Yeah. But at home, you would just saute the peppers, saute the onions, and saute the potatoes until they're nice and soft. And then the whole thing comes together in a monstrosity of a sandwich.
4: Exactly.
1: I just called a hot dog a sandwich, which I know is controversial, but let's skip that part. I want to go to, so we just talked about the Italian dog, which again has never been seen in the actual sovereign nation of Italy, but hot dogs are popular around the world. Probably, I don't know, a third, half the book is about these international hot dogs. I think we need to start with truly one of the classics, the Sonora dog, which is from Sonora, Mexico, though you actually put it in the domestic hot dog section because they're popular in Tucson, Arizona.
4: Yeah.
1: But tell us about the Sonora dog.
4: Yeah. So a Sonoran dog, I was actually just in Tucson maybe a week and a half ago. They actually now have a Sonoran dog trail, which is incredible. But the Sonoran dog comes on a bolillo roll. It was actually, yeah, I guess originally... The Snort Dog really is one of those classic hot dogs that, yes, it could have gone into the Mexico section, or it could be representing Mexico, but I think that Tucson has kind of like taken it and made it its own, and it's such a classic food there, to the point where now there's a Sonoran hot dog trail in Tucson with like 15 different places all selling amazing variations. But in Sonora, Mexico, bolillo rolls, so it's like a bigger kind of soft, squishy roll. Some places steam it, some places toast it, but usually it, I think classic, it's more steamed. A bacon wrapped hot dog. There's tomatoes, onions, and pinto beans. Pinto beans is one of the also distinguishing factors of this hot dog, which I think that many places around the world have really interesting ways. Like, there's always something that's like very different that they put on a hot dog. And for the Snorin dog, I think it's the pinto bean. And then there's mustard, ketchup, and mayonnaise as well. And like a avocado kind of sauce too. It's so good.
1: It's so good. I'm like crying right now thinking about the last time I had a Sonora dog. Okay, let's go a little bit south from there as well. Our producer, Erika, who's from Colombia, is a little bit upset that I wanted to talk about the one from Venezuela and not the one from Colombia. But the perros con toro from Venezuela sound incredible. And like, perros con toro, right, means dogs with everything in Spanish. Truly, this does seem to include everything. The toppings are like avocados, cheese, potato chips, cabbage, mustard, ketchup, plus...
4: Yeah.
1: The three iconic toppings are three different sauces. Run us through the three sauces that go on a Venezuelan hot dog.
4: Okay. So this one, actually, I almost didn't even include this, which was insane, but I almost didn't include this one in the book. But my friend who's Venezuelan was like, if you don't include a Venezuelan hot dog in there, like, you will receive hate mail. So it's there and it's delicious. So yeah, there's three kinds of sauces on it. There's the corn sauce, which is delicious. You make it
1: with... The corn sauce sounds incredible.
4: It's really good. And I mean, all these sauces, I would eat just on their own on any other thing. You know what I'm saying? There's the garlic sauce, which is also delicious. And then the guasacaca sauce, which is like a avocado sauce. And these are all blended and kind of put on there. So yeah, you really can't go wrong. It has everything on it. And then speaking of that, like, I think every country in South America does a hot dog, like some kind of version of a hot dog. Like in Chile, there's, it's tomato, onion, and what's the green part? But it looks like the Italian flag, which is why they call it El Completo Italiano. So it looks like the Italian flag with the colors that are on it. Which it's like, why is in Chile, are they doing an Italian style or calling it an Italian hot dog? Like, it doesn't really make sense, but who am I to judge? You know, like, we've got a Texas Tommy, which does not even come from Texas. That's in, I know you're probably going to talk about this one too, because it's a good one, but that one is in, comes from Pennsylvania. So like, again, with like Rhode Island and New York system, Coney dogs, Texas, Tommy's, you've got the El Completo Italiano, like nothing makes sense when it comes to a top hot dog. And I think that that's kind of one of the best things. Doesn't have to make sense.
1: The takeaway in this book is eat more hot dogs and let the world pass you by without making any sense.
4: Yes, exactly. You know, just have fun with it.
1: Okay. So much of your book is about like the stuff that goes like with the dog, right? The sauces, the toppings, the bun or the bread, but obviously the hot dog itself, the sausage itself, is super key. And, you know, these are often very regional. You go to a grocery store in a different part of the country and you have a totally different array of brands, in addition to all the nationally available ones. And they're so different. Like, some hot dogs are like really snappy and like, oh, they pride themselves on the great snap or like a really garlicky flavor. And some are like super tender. They're like pink clouds, you know, they're dreamy and fatty. What are some of your favorite brands of hot dogs and like, what's their like main characteristic?
4: Oh my gosh. Okay. Well, I will say, I really prefer a natural casing hot dog, which is made with like lamb intestines, over a synthetic hot dog. That being said, I mean, and the reason I love a natural casing hot dog is the snap, like you mentioned. Like, I think that's just one of the things you really want in a good hot dog is that snap. Now, everyone does different kind of spice blends in there. Some of my favorite ones, I love Olympia Provisions. I think that they have a really good hot dog. I also love them because, And also like Schaller and Weber, which is a really one of my other top hot dogs. They're like longer and skinnier, so they kind of stick out over the bun, which I think is important because then your first bite of a hot dog is a hot dog, you know?
1: It's like just the sausage.
4: Yeah. So I think that that's really important. And that's why I love Olympia Provisions and Schaller and Weber. I also love Zweigel's. Do you know that one? It's like in like New York, upstate. Oh, those are really good. They're like really fat. They kind of do look more like sausages rather than hot dogs. But they, there's like red hots and white hots, and they kind of like burst in that most beautiful way when you're cooking them. And I love those. And then I don't know if you've been to Mamaroneck upstate in New York, but there's a place there called Walter's Hot Dogs. Now, they make their own hot dogs and you can get it on like Gold Belly, but I was up there recently and they were able to give me a packet of hot dogs. And those hot dogs are so good because it's a blend of beef, pork, and veal. And they're just, they split them down the middle and like kind of cook them on the flat top that way. And they also make their own mustard with relish mixed into it. And it's delicious. It's one of my favorite hot dogs I've had. And if you go there, get the double puffy, which means it's two hot dogs with these like, again, potatoes, like these potatoes that are like deep fried and then smashed on the grill and the mustard. And it's absolutely delicious. So highly recommend getting up to Walter's at some stage and trying that as well.
1: Oh my God. Well, there's so much more we could talk about. There's whole like regions of the world that are very hot dog loving. We haven't touched the Scandinavia is an incredible hot dog region. Chicago is an incredible hot dog region. I would put the Chicago dog with up with any dog in the entire world. But I love this. I love hot dogs. And I love that I got to talk with you today. Thanks, Faraday.
4: Thank you so much. That's it. We aren't going to keep going. I got more.
1: Faraday Sadegan is the author of the Hot Dog Cookbook. She left us with a kind of upscale recipe for hot dog flowers. Find them at splendidtable.org. 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I hope you loved it. 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I'm Francis Lamb, and this is APM, American Public Media.
2: 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Stay with us. Coming up next is The Archive Project. We're going to be talking to best-selling author Jill Lepore with OPB's very own Jeff Norcross about Lepore's Amendments Project, which catalogs all the amendments that have been proposed throughout history. That conversation is just ahead, right here on OPB. It's 7 o'clock.
5: Art is nothing but beautiful. 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It has the glamour of the desperado. Art is radical.
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8: That is Jill Lepore at Portland Book Festival 2025. I'm Amanda Bullock, and this is Literary Arts, the Archive Project, a retrospective of some of the most engaging talks from the world's best writers for more than 40 years of literary arts in Portland. 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
9: Live from NPR News in Washington, I'm Dan Ronan. Funeral services for Iran's supreme leader continued today in Tehran. NPR's Hadil Al-Shashi reports he and four members of his family were killed by the U.S.-Israeli airstrikes 4 months ago.
10: Tens of thousands of Iranians lined up to perform the ritual Islamic funeral prayers facing the caskets of Ayatollah Ali Khamenei and his four family members. Iranian state media showed Iranian military and political officials sobbing as they performed the prayers. Water sprayed over the mourners to keep them cool as the temperatures reached the 90s. Three of Khamenei's sons were seen at the prayers. Missing was his fourth son, Mujtaba Khamenei, who took over as supreme leader from his father. A funeral preparation spokesperson said the funeral was delayed until now because of the war. Khamenei will be buried in his birthplace of Mashhad on Thursday. Hadil Al-Shalchi, NPR News, Istanbul.
9: The U.S. soccer star, the forward for Lauren Bolgan, will be allowed to play in the World Cup high-stakes game against Belgium tomorrow. FIFA is lifting the striker's red card ban. NPR's Becky Sullivan reports.
11: U.S. striker Florin Balogun was shown the red card in last Wednesday's match against Bosnia-Herzegovina. The referee at first declined to call a foul of any kind, but a video official stepped in after reviewing the play in slow motion. Normally, a red card would mean a suspension in the following game. In the phone call with Infantino, Trump wanted to understand why the red card was given and why a suspension was necessary, according to an official with knowledge of the call who was granted anonymity to discuss a private conversation. The news of the call, coupled with FIFA's decision to allow Balogun to play, has ignited a huge response in the soccer world. Belgium's Football Federation said they were astonished by the decision and would pursue any path to recourse. Becky Sullivan, NPR News, Seattle.
9: The CDC has lacked a permanent director for most of the Trump administration, as NPR's Ping Wong reports. Recently released emails highlight the challenges the new administrator is going to face at CDC.
12: Dr. Erica Schwartz, Trump's nominee for CDC director, is expected to have a confirmation hearing before the Senate Health Committee this month. Senator Bernie Sanders from Vermont is a ranking member. He recently released more than 250 pages of internal emails provided by Dr. Deb Howry, a top CDC official who quit last August. They show CDC career scientists pushing back against changes to vaccine policies requested by Health Secretary Robert F. Kennedy Jr. and his political appointees. Dr. Dimitri Daskalakis, a former CDC official who quit with Howry, says he sought to document the conflicts of interest and anti-science moves he saw.
13: And frankly, it becomes really clear that this is public health by vibes as opposed to public health by data.
12: A new CDC director would have to navigate layers of political reviews now required at the agency. Ping Huang, NPR News.
9: And you're listening to NPR News from Washington. A potential competitor to the New York Stock Exchange and NASDAQ begins operations Monday. The Dallas-based Texas Stock Exchange will initiate a phased rollout as the market eventually expands. They'll add corporate clients this summer, and the public can eventually start trading online. The massive heat wave collided with more than just the 4th of July celebrations in Pittsburgh. It was the 20th anniversary of AnthroCon, the annual convention for the furry fandom. Jenna Post from member station WESA reports.
14: The heat wave hardly slowed down the furries at AnthroCon, the largest furry fandom convention in the world, according to organizers. Despite a heat index exceeding 100 degrees, many attendees still wore full fursuits. Organizers say weekend passes sold out early Friday for the first time in the convention's history. And Visit Pittsburgh estimates nearly $18.6 million in visitor spending. Mayor Corey O'Connor says AnthroCon has become a Pittsburgh tradition.
15: Fourth of July festivities, we know that the furries are going to be a mix in Pittsburgh for that weekend.
14: The weather ultimately led to the cancellation of the parade and block party, a tradition that draws furries and local families. But it didn't stop a record-breaking 20th anniversary. For NPR News, I'm Jenna Post in Pittsburgh.
9: Major League Baseball will have at least 7 vacancies on its umpiring staff next year, and according to USA Today, 7 longtime umpires, including 4 crew chiefs, plan to retire. It could mean Major League Baseball will hire its first female umpire, Jen Powell, next season. This is NPR News from Washington.
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Welcome to Literary Arts, the Archive Project. I'm your host this week, Amanda Bullock. The Archive Project is a retrospective of some of the most engaging talks from the world's best writers for more than 40 years of literary arts in Portland. This week, we are featuring Jill Lepore. Lepore is a Harvard professor and a contributor.

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1: Bestseller, which gives me great hope that a nearly 600-page history of the Constitution is an instant New York Times bestseller. This is now, of course, 2026, which is being celebrated as the semi-quincentennial of the United States of America. And as Lepore points out, that means it is also the anniversary of constitutionalism. There's no better guide through American history than Jill Lepore. It's a delight to spend an hour in her civics class led by someone who readily references Mel Brooks and AI in this discussion about the Constitution. Lepore is interviewed by OPB's Jeff Norcross, host of All Things Considered. They discuss Lepore's Amendments Project, which catalogs all of the amendments that have been proposed throughout our history, and explores why it is so difficult to amend the Constitution, plus the story of how some of the amendments that we do have, there are 27 for those counting at home, including the 10 in the Bill of Rights, how those amendments came to be. They talk about originalism and the extreme pessimism of the framers, who actually believed that any man would be a tyrant if given any power, and thus set up the checks and balances that are in our Constitution to give the legislature, the court, and the people with the vote the power to oust a tyrant. A few notes to listeners, just for clarity. It is mentioned, what is Congress doing right now? This conversation took place during the November 2025 government shutdown. So that's what that is referring to. Also, Lepore was not actually in the room with the audience, which is referenced a couple of times. She was unable to join us in Portland for the festival in person due to a last-minute travel issue related to the government shutdown. But Lepore very, very gamely came in on video. She was beamed in while Jeff Norcross and the audience were in the theater in downtown Portland. Now, here we go with a civics lesson that will make you laugh. Here's Jeff Norcross with Jill Lepore.
2: Jill, thank you for being here. We know how many amendments there are, 27. Just to prove the point, how many amendments have been proposed since
3: 1787?
4: There have been about 12,000 amendments formally introduced on the floor of Congress. I made a collection of them for the public at this website called the amendmentsproject.org, where we also collected some records of 9,000 petitions submitted by ordinary Americans to Congress seeking constitutional change. And of course, there are just tens of thousands of more ideas out there that have been expressed over the last now nearly 2.5 centuries of ordinary Americans seeking constitutional change.
2: I want to give you a moment to talk about how you know that. Can you tell me a little bit about the Amendments Project?
4: Yeah, so I was designing a course a few years ago, and I wanted my students to draft constitutional amendments and defend the rationale for their ideas. And an assignment I wanted to give them was to research the history of every attempt to do whatever it was they wanted to do. Maybe they wanted to abolish the Electoral College. Maybe they wanted to introduce the word God into the Constitution. Maybe they wanted to make the right to an education a constitutional right. And so it was a history class, and I wanted them to write, you know, also in their defense of their proposal to offer up a history. And it turned out that was an impossible assignment. There just was no central way to research that question. You could do elaborate trawling searches through the Library of Congress, but nothing had ever been put together in a way that was easily searchable by topic. So I got a grant to do that work. It took us 3 or 4 years, and I'm really happy that it's out there for any school teacher to use. I've heard from a lot of teachers who have used it, a lot of citizens groups. It's free. The amendmentsproject.org, and funded by the now defunct NEH. Shout out to the NEH.
2: So about 12,000 proposed amendments and 27 actually ratified. That's a ratification rate of about 0.2%. What's the broad reason why it's so hard to ratify an amendment to the U.S. Constitution?

0: Well, I think the reasons have differed over the course of American history, but it usually has to do with party polarization. And we are living in an age of the highest political polarization in American history that really began in the late 1960s to rise, and has been rising almost continuously since then. But even just the existence of parties is a problem for amending the Constitution, because when the framers of the Constitution met in Philadelphia in 1787, there were no political parties. Nor did they expect that there ever would be, because they had faith in the idea of republicanism, lowercase r, and they thought that parties were antithetical to a republic. So they thought if there ever were parties, the republic would fall apart. So they just didn't compensate for the existence of parties when they came up with the mathematical formula that they used to make amending the Constitution difficult but not impossible. They wanted it to be not too easy. You don't want to amend a constitution all the time. It interferes with, you know, stability. You kind of need to know what's in the Constitution. But you need a constitution to be amendable, they would have said, for it to have legitimacy. So the math problem that they were solving for was obsolete by 1800, when the first party system emerged in the United States.
1: In fact, the very idea of amendments was essential to getting the Constitution ratified in the first place, right? How did that work?
0: Yeah, so what they were revising, theoretically, they were these 55 delegates were sent by the states to Philadelphia, charged with revising the Articles of Confederation, which was this sort of treaty among the 13 states that had been devised during the war, right before the war. Something kind of like the European Union, right? So where the 13 states were independent states, they had 13 different currencies, they had 13 different navies. And that system kind of limped along through the war. But once the war ended, it was clear it was not a viable form of government. It was too weak of a union. There was only a Congress, and the Congress didn't have many powers. But the Articles of Confederation were effectively unamendable because amending them required unanimity. All 13 states had to approve. And no matter what they tried to do, Rhode Island objected. And you're like, Rhode Island, dude, you guys are so small.
1: Rogue Island.
0: So, yeah, it came to be called Rogue Island.
1: Yeah.
0: And so they first were going to amend the Articles of Confederation in 1786 in Annapolis. And the union was so weak that not enough people even showed up for the convention. So the guys who were there are like, let's do this again in Philadelphia and don't tell anybody. But when we meet next time, we're not going to revise these stupid articles. We're going to create a whole new government. We're going to write a whole new constitution. And to do that, because they didn't have any authority to do that, they did it in secret. They kept the proceedings secret. They nailed the windows shut. They didn't want anyone to know what they were doing. And when they were done, they knew that when they sent this new constitution to the states for ratification, that people would have a lot of complaints about it. So, of course, they had to have this amendment mechanism in there. And when the states were like, we don't like this constitution. It doesn't have this. It doesn't have this. We would like to take out that. And the states started proposing amendments. Or, like, let's have another convention and do this all over again. The Federalists, who were Americans who were supporting the ratification, just kept saying, look, we need a working federal government. Ratify now, amend later. If you ratify this constitution, we promise the first thing we'll do when we set up the new government is amend it. And that promise was necessary because ratification had been before that a pretty close call. So that's how we get the Bill of Rights. People sometimes think the Bill of Rights were written in Philadelphia in 1787. They weren't. Kind of near the end of the summer, they started in May. They finished on September 17th. Near the end of the summer, George Mason of Virginia said, okay, you guys, we need a Bill of Rights. Like, we forgot to write down that people have rights. And some of the framers were like, okay, yeah, we don't need that because this isn't a monarchy. In a monarchy, you need to list your rights because the king has all the power. It's a republic. The government only has the powers that we grant it. We don't need to list the rights. That's a bad idea. And Mason's like, dudes, I 3 hours. Give me 3 hours. I can give you a list of rights. Like, we could get, let's just get this done. Yeah, they're like, no, we're not going to. You know that, like, department meeting that goes on too long? And it's like, time to go pick up your kids from soccer practice? And you're like, no, the Bill of Rights, that's going to have to wait. So Mason walked out. Mason refused to sign the Constitution. And he went back to Virginia, and so did Richard Henry Lee, and said, don't sign this thing until we get these amendments. So ultimately, the states did ratify the Constitution, but then only with that promise that there would be amendments. And so then when Congress finally meets for the first time, 2 years later, 1789. So I'm not in the room, and I don't know the read of the room. Am I boring everybody, or do you want to hear what... I totally don't have the read. It's kind of killing me. So they got Congress meets in 1789. It's like a whole new government. They have a president. They never had a president before. What does a president do? I think I'll give an inaugural address. Like, they're inventing the whole thing. And so they get there, and James Madison, who'd been at the Constitutional Convention, goes to the first day of Congress. He's like, okay, so the Bill of Rights, we said we'd do that first thing. And everyone's like, no, we have so much to do. That we were just like, that's politics. We got to. So months and months and months go by. And finally, on June 8th, 1789, Madison gets up and he says, I didn't even want the Bill of Rights. Like, he really had been opposed to a Bill of Rights. So I didn't even want this, but we said we would do this. So we must amend this Constitution. We promised the states that we would do this. And that's how we end up. He writes 12 amendments, and that they could whittle down to 10. He writes more. But anyway, there had been more than 200 proposed by the states. But so the Bill of Rights that we have is the product of that promise of amendment. For just a little civics reminder, I would say, honestly, I have found in going around the country, a lot of people don't even know that you can amend the U.S. Constitution, right? Because it's kind of not in living memory. So... maybe you could ask the audience if people know how to amend the Constitution, what's required.
1: What's the question again?
0: Like, show of hands, how many people know how to amend the Constitution? Well,
1: I've got
0: cheating.
1: A book.
0: That's so cheating. I'm going to tell you, Jeff, if you read that, you still won't know.
1: Okay.
0: No, you should read it, but...
1: Okay. Article 5. The Congress, whenever two-thirds of both houses shall deem it necessary, shall propose amendments to this Constitution, or on the application of the legislatures of two-thirds of the several states, shall call a convention for proposing amendments, which, in either case, shall be valid to all intents and purposes... as part of this Constitution, when ratified by the legislatures of three-fourths of the several states, or by conventions in three-fourths thereof, as the one or the other mode of ratification may be proposed by the Congress, provided that no amendment which may be made prior to the year 1808 shall in any manner affect the first and fourth clauses in the ninth section of the first article, and that no state without its consent shall be deprived of its equal suffrage in the Senate. Okay. Yeah.
0: Yeah. One of the things the anti-federalists argued about the Constitution, why it shouldn't be ratified, was that no one knew what it meant.
1: Yeah. But at the time, that was like the Goldilocks. I mean, just the two-thirds here and three-fourths
0: there.
1: Yeah,
0: so what it is, so two-thirds of both houses have to pass an amendment, and that goes to the states. It could also go to the states if it came from the states, from two-thirds of the states. And then ratification, there's two paths of ratification. Three-quarters of the state legislatures have to vote yes, or three-quarters of special conventions held in the states have to vote yes. So it's a double supermajority, it's like a triple supermajority, right? Because both houses then plus the states. What's Congress doing today again? Congress can't do anything.
1: Yeah. You actually point out that Brown v. Board of Education is the beginning of the idea of originalism. And I'm wondering what the connection there is.
0: Yes, well, the book actually offers a pretty long history of originalism. Originalism under that name doesn't emerge until the 1980s. There are Supreme Court decisions that if we look at them now, we would say that's an originalist opinion. We would use that label. It would be somewhat anachronistic, but so, for instance, the Dred Scott opinion in 1857, in which the Supreme Court decides that Black Americans can never be citizens because the Supreme Court Chief Justice who writes the opinion says his reading of the original intent of the framers of the 1787 Constitution suggests that they never intended for Black Americans to ever become citizens. So from our vantage, that is an originalist opinion, right? The whole method of interpretation is not to say, what's the right thing for the country? What do the laws say? What is the spirit of the people? The Dred Scott decision is one person's opinion about what the framers must have wanted. So Brown versus Board of Education is an entirely different kind of opinion than that. In Brown versus Board of Education, the court had said, so the case concerns segregation in schooling, public schooling, and the court had asked both sides to present arguments about whether the framers of the 14th Amendment in 1865 had intended to prohibit segregation in schooling, or whether they had not intended that. And so the pro-segregationists read the records and said, oh no, the framers of the 14th Amendment never imagined that, you know, equal protection of the laws, due process, never imagined that any of these things could have any implications for public schooling. And Thurgood Marshall and NAACP had provided a different body of historical evidence and said, yeah, no, they were trying to end discrimination and provide equal services. And in that case, just the Chief Justice Earl Warren said, the historical record is completely inconclusive. We actually have to make the decision that's best for the country. And segregated schooling is destroying people's lives, and it is undermining the very fabric of our notion of freedom and equality and liberty in this country. And so in a 9-0 ruling, the Supreme Court ended segregation in schooling, right? So that the decision itself, by our lights, is kind of anti-originalist. The judges specifically reject history. Like, if we have to defer to history and tradition, the court says in Brown v. Board of Education, we can never move forward. Like, we're still living in a world of hierarchy and values that, much as we admire so much about the founders and the framers and that founding moment, we can't be ruled by their dead hand. One of the ways that it's a very beautiful opinion, Brown v. Board of Education, and I would just remind people to think about what it meant. People knew that the decision was coming down that day. They knew it was going to be read orally from the bench. It was not that common. And so the Supreme Court building was filled with reporters. I write in my book about this reporter for the Black newspaper, the Chicago Defender, Ethel Payne. And she writes about, you know, running out of the room as soon as it's clear what the opinion is going to be. And people start, you know, calling the radio station so that it can be put out on the radio. And once it goes out on the radio, you can't hear anything anymore, even in the building, because at that point, most of the taxi drivers in Washington, D.C. were Black men, and they all hear this on the radio, and they all start honking their horns. And it's like the whole city erupts in jubilation at the fact that the court said, this is what we actually need to do. So originalism really is a response to the Warren Court, and not just Brown, and really not even especially Brown. It's really more Griswold v. Connecticut, which is this 1965 case. Estelle Griswold ran a Planned Parenthood clinic in Connecticut, and in this case in 65, the court finds that state laws banning birth control for married couples are unconstitutional. It's on the back of that case, Roe comes in 1973. So originalism is also like, how do we undo all these right to privacy cases that are securing reproductive rights for women? And the way, like a way to undo all those cases is to insist that they are judicial overreach, that the Warren Court is amending from the bench. That these are things that Americans don't want, they're not in the Constitution, and the court is just putting them in there, they're just inventing them. And that's the logic, that's how we get to the Dobbs decision in 2022, right, where the originalist court says all of those decisions from Griswold to Roe were the courts actually amending the Constitution in a way that's not allowed.
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2: 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It's clear out tonight. Lows will be in the 50s. Tomorrow, sunny skies all around the state. Highs in the 80s.
4: I'm your host, Amanda Bullock, and this is Literary Arts, the Archive Project. Let's rejoin historian Jill Lepore, author of We the People, A History of the U.S. Constitution.
1: While the Constitution has not been, quote, amended a lot, it has been changed a lot. And I'm wondering if you can kind of chart the change in thinking when it comes to judicial review and what it means for how the Constitution is applied to our lives.
0: Yeah, so I think of, you know, a Constitution is going to change. Like, things change, circumstances change. We're a completely different country, a completely different people than we were in 1787. And I think of constitutional ideas is a little bit like a river, right? You could put a dam there, but the water's going somewhere. And when amendment doesn't work by formal Article 5 mechanisms, which it almost hardly ever does work, the only way to change the Constitution is to go to the Supreme Court and seek change there. And that is not written into the Constitution. It is established very early on in 1803 that the court can decide whether a law passed by Congress is constitutional or not constitutional, which is a mode of constitutional change that the court then itself takes on. So change is going to come in one direction or another. So we live in an era right now because the Equal Rights Amendment that went to the states in 1972 failed of ratification. All of these fiscal and social conservative amendments have failed as well. We live in an era where the court has an unusual amount of power, right? If the people had the ability to amend the Constitution, the court wouldn't have this kind of power. And you can say, I just want to be clear, people can defend that it is a better arrangement. There are a lot of people who really do not like the idea that the people can amend the Constitution and are terrified of it. I think that's a defensible position. It's not mine, but it's not a crazy position.
1: You know, it's kind of strange how difficult it is to amend our Constitution when you consider what happens with other countries, and for that matter, what happens with the states. Because, well, for example, just this week, there was an election in which Washington voters voted to change their constitution so that they could invest their long-term care program into the stock market. Texas voters approved a resolution that requires citizenship to vote. I mean, states are messing with their constitutions all the time. So maybe you can talk about the difference?
0: Yeah, so if you think about the states, remember I said there are 12,000 amendments to the U.S. Constitution introduced to the floor of Congress, right, and only 27 have been ratified. In that same period of time, about 12,000 amendments to the state constitutions have been introduced, of which about 8,000 have been ratified. So like I think that's a 75 or whatever, but that's a very high amendment. Right?
1: It's pretty impressive.
0: And that doesn't even include all the times the states have completely replaced their constitutions. So the states have held about more than 200 state constitutional conventions to just, you know, many cases just rewrite the constitution. So, and that's very similar to other national constitutions. The amendment rate in the U.S. states is quite similar to the amendment rate across nations. And there again, there are people who would say, well, the states are really screwed up. And it's the U.S. Constitution that's a healthy one. Like, you shouldn't be amending that often. One of the reasons the state constitutions currently are amended frequently is because in the progressive era, like a century ago, most of the states amended their constitutions to be able to amend their constitutions by ballot initiatives and referendums. It didn't used to be that way. It used to be the only way to amend a state constitution was by having another convention, which people did, again, all the time. The Texas and Washington state measures that you just mentioned, like those are ballot initiatives, right? People go to vote for those things. And political scientists would point out those two reforms you were talking about, they're really like legislation. They're not really constitutional matters. So, and I think a lot of the state constitutional amendments really are just, they're statutes. So the difference between a law and a constitutional amendment is supposed to be laws govern people, constitutions govern governments. So if you, and that's why it's important that the people have the power, because we are the check on a tyrannical government. And how amendment in the states often works is, it's people that can't get something through the legislature going directly to the people, because maybe the legislature doesn't like it, maybe the legislature is corrupt, maybe it's just a Hail Mary pass to throw some initiative to the people. But I'm not sure it's really the best thing. There's a fair amount of political science literature that suggests that because of the way, like, remember how Article 5 was worded and it was kind of hard to understand what it said? Have people had the experience of going into the ballot, going to your polling place and pulling the curtain behind you and looking at the ballot, and there's like an amendment measure and you read it and you don't actually understand what yes means? It turns out that people only have like a coin flip of a chance of voting their preference on an amendment on a ballot, because they're so difficult. They're kind of willfully difficult to understand. So people usually are just like, I don't know what I even, either I don't know what I believe, or I know what I believe, but I don't know whether yes or no is expressing what I believe. So yes, the state constitutions get amended all the time. I'm not sure that's excellent. But it does, I think, allow people to think they are actually the authors of their own constitutions, which is kind of the whole point.
1: When you when you mentioned a check on a tyrannical government, I don't know if you caught this. There was a murmur
0: in the
1: room. And you say the separation of powers among the three branches of government is a core principle of the Constitution. How do I put this diplomatically? Did the framers envision a time when the Congress would be this uninterested in checking or balancing the executive branch?
0: Yes, they did, because they believed that all men would be tyrants if they could. They had an extraordinarily dark view of human nature. And that is why we have the Constitution that we have. They believed that anyone granted any power, or anyone who seizes any power, would always try to seize more. And therefore, the powers of a government need to be separated so that they can check one another. And what they devised in our Constitution, which, of course, over the course of American history has worked extremely well in this particular regard, was not just something like a first draft. They, A, had read ancient philosophy. They relied a lot on Aristotle. They'd read modern political philosophy. They relied a lot on Montesquieu, and they relied on Locke. But they also relied on Isaac Newton. So they believed, I mean, if you think about the sense that we have now that we're living in an era of just fantastically accelerated change because of artificial intelligence, this is kind of a crummy analogy, and I'm sorry for it, but like Newtonian physics was an unbelievably important intellectual revolution, as was Copernicus and Boyle's Law. And these things were all new in the framers' lifetimes. And they believed that for the first time, humankind had begun to understand that the natural world answers to laws that can be deduced by the exercise of reason, like the law of gravity. And they believed that politics could be deduced to certain laws, natural laws, by the exercise of reason as well. So they had really a mechanical sense. When they talked about checks and balances, they meant that mechanically, like a weight and a counterweight. These were people who lived in a material world where they were weighing things all the time. They were mounting horses and figuring out if they were too heavy for their horse. They were thinking in the physical world and active in a physical world that's, we live in such a digital and ethereal world, it's most of us, it's kind of hard to reckon with. But when they said that they were being like watchmakers, having these gears be perfectly adjusted to one another, having a weight and a counterweight in this. So yes, they did imagine an executive who might try to seize legislative power. That's why they put a check on that, right? Among other things, the court could rule that to be unconstitutional, and the executive could be impeached, and the people could vote the executive out. Like, there's a bunch of different ways to check the tendency of the executive to overreach his authority. In the same way that there are measures to check the overreaching authority of Congress and the overreaching authority of the Supreme Court. They were also not just wholly inventing that, because the states had been writing constitutions for 11 years. So 2026, we celebrate the 250th anniversary of the country because of the Declaration of Independence, but 2026 is also the 250th anniversary of American constitutionalism. Once the royal governors fled, the states had to write their own constitutions. And each of them experimented with something different. You know, Pennsylvania were like, executives are so dangerous, we've just had a king. Executives are so dangerous, Pennsylvania didn't have any governor at all. Like, they just kept experimenting and experimenting and experimenting. So when those guys got together in Philadelphia in 1787, they had a lot of book learning. They had Newtonian physics in their mind. And they had the state constitutions, some of which had been really disastrous and some of which had worked really well.
1: And of course, when they said we the people, they didn't mean everybody. From the beginning, people were left out and they tried to set about to change things themselves. Black men held constitutional conventions, indigenous nations held conventions, women held conventions. What did you learn about studying those efforts?
0: Yeah, one of the things I find so interesting as a historian is it's not like a big secret. We're like, black men held more than 200 conventions between 1829 and the end of the 19th century that were effectively constitutional conventions. They weren't allowed to participate in the state conventions, but they met all over the free states and debated state and the U.S. Constitution and sought reforms. Women started meeting in conventions in 1848. The Cherokee Nation was the first Native nation to hold a constitutional convention in 1827. They all published the proceedings of all of these meetings. They weren't secret. Yeah, they were completely excluded from the political process of the state and federal government, but they were constitutional thinkers and constitutional drafters. And yet, nothing that any of these conventions have ever produced by way of a record of their proceedings has ever been cited by the Supreme Court in any of its decisions. For all its supposed interest in history, the history of people who were not immediately writing and revising the U.S. Constitution and the state constitutions are just, they just lie beyond their scope of interest or concern in thinking about the nation's constitutional history. A big reason why I wrote this book was to insist that if you rely on the notes taken by Madison at the Constitutional Convention and the notes of the state ratifying conventions to understand the meaning of the Constitution in our world today, you can only ever reproduce the forms of inequality that were written into that Constitution. That if we want to have a better future, we actually have to have a fuller and richer past.
1: Let's talk about the role of women. Virginia Woodhull. You spent a lot of time on her. She had a pretty radical idea. Can you tell us about her?
0: Yeah, she's just fun. I love her. So the way the book works, if anyone in the audience read my 2018 book, These Truths, it's I'm sorry to say, quite a bit longer than this book. It's like 1,000 pages, but it's a history of the United States. And the way that book works is there's like a lot of complicated political ideas, cultural ideas, technological change, and the way I like to write history is to use people's lives to explain these complicated ideas that were current in an era. And so I love just looking for someone who really kind of embodies a big, big, big idea, because readers, in my experience, are like students. They tend to remember people's lives better than they remember the theory of whatever it is. So Woodhull was this, she and her sister ran a newspaper. Victoria Woodhull was also a stockbroker. She was an investor. She was an advocate for what was at the time called free love, which sounds like a kind of like radical sex cult, but free love just means marry someone that you actually love. Right, for which she was called Mrs. Satan. But she had no patience for female suffragists. So female suffragists had been seeking the right to vote since 1848 through what I call the female moral crusade. Women didn't have the right to vote, so women had this kind of clever idea, was they would tell men, you suck, and we're better. And you should give us the right to vote because we would do a really good job taking care of like women and children because we're kinder. And so like women asserted their moral superiority all the time to men. Like, we're maternal, we're loving, we're peaceful, we're not violent. Our votes would be really good. They'd keep us out of wars. Children would be better off and better fed if women could vote. On bended knee, we plead with you, oh, sir, please give us the right to vote. And Victoria Woodhull was like, yeah, no. I'm not doing that. I'm not begging men to give me the right to vote. And also, she's like, we're not better. We're the same. This is a long divide in the history of women's rights, whether women should get the vote because they're moral or need protection or could protect children, or whether women should get the vote because they're the same and equal. So Woodhull was one of these equality feminists at a time when nobody else was. And so she looked at the 14th Amendment and the 15th Amendment and said, oh, we don't need to ask anybody anything. We have the right to vote. It says basically you can't be denied the right to vote on the basis of race. I belong to a race. I have the right to vote. So she wrote an article making this claim, and then she went and presented it to the House. She was the first woman to speak before the House of Representatives. And they were frankly terrified of her. I try to think of who she would be a little bit like today. There's nobody who is such a badass. I can't think of anyone.
1: Somebody just said Nancy Pelosi.
0: I'm going to object to that. So she went and voted. And so did a lot of other women. This was called the New Departure. It was like, f*** it, let's just vote. They all got arrested. Susan B. Anthony got arrested. I think Sojourner Truth got arrested. Victoria Woodhull, she didn't even manage to go to vote because she had been arrested before Election Day. She spent Election Day in prison. She was elected on... Comstock, who became the postal inspector, who invented all those stupid Comstock rules, he came up with a way to entrap her so that she would go to prison and wouldn't be able to vote. Anyway, she was destroyed for having made this claim, and she didn't prevail. But she marks out a really important tradition in American constitutional history, which is insisting that, like the Supreme Court, the people too have a right to interpret the Constitution. And if they can win the argument, then what they believe becomes constitutional.
1: You mentioned that Virginia Woodhull would point to the 14th Amendment when making the argument, and she prevailed with that. And you write of the 14th, with it, the 39th Congress founded the United States anew. No other amendment so wholly recast the original document, and none has had more consequences for American political and constitutional development. Why is it so important?
0: Well, the 14th Amendment is, and with the 15th Amendment, are often considered by historians a second founding. The 39th Congress that wrote the 14th Amendment, which is an incredibly long amendment, they were trying to address everything that had gone wrong with the 1787 Constitution, all in a go. And they had to do it all in a go and act quickly because, remember, this is 1865. The Congress is seated in December. I think they start session in January. The war, Civil War doesn't end until April. But this is the Union Congress. The Confederacy is still fighting against the United States. There are no representatives in this Congress from the Confederate States. So the Union is able to do what abolitionists had been wanting to do and what other social reformers had been wanting to do. They establish birthright citizenship. They establish equal protection of the laws. They establish due process. They establish in Section 3 that federal officeholders who have incited an insurrection against the Constitution are no longer eligible for office because they don't want the former Confederate officers, to return to Congress. They don't want Jefferson Davis to run for president, which they think he's going to do. Because if he doesn't get killed in the last months of the war. The 14th Amendment, if you haven't read it recently, is really worth rereading, partly because it has been so little honored for much of American history, and we are, on the verge of a crisis with regard to birthright citizenship, where the Trump administration's Justice Department appears keen to argue that birthright citizenship is in fact not in the 14th Amendment.
1: Yeah. It's interesting that we have a couple of amendments that just cancel each other out. The 18th brought about prohibition, the 21st repealed it. So what was the idea of just leaving unenforceable language in instead of just taking it out?
0: Yeah, you know, that actually opens up the other kind of wild thing to me that I hadn't really known until I was working on this book. When they had the first amendments, when they got ratified, even before they got ratified, even before they sent them to states, Congress had a big debate about what would happen with an amendment. Like, do you find the place in the Constitution where it belongs and, like, put a little carrot and then, like, write it in? Or if it, like, negates something that's already there, do you just, like, strike that out? Like, do you actually just, like, use whatever? Suggesting mode in Google Docs? Or do you just add them at the end? This debate lasted for a long time. And the people who wanted to fix the actually edit the Constitution were like, if we add stuff at the end that contradicts stuff that's in it, no one will ever know how to read the damn thing. But the people who wanted to add it at the end were like, if we keep editing it, we have to keep printing it. Like, all the children's textbooks will be obsolete all the time because they'll have, like, the old, how do we do, like, version control? So they decide to add the amendments at the end, which is actually part of what makes, the states don't generally do that. It's part of what makes our original Constitution seem so, like, etched in stone. You know, Mel Brooks's History of the World, when Moses has the three tablets and the 15 commandments, and then it's like, oops.
1: Ten.
0: Ten.
1: Ten commandments.
0: Like, we have this idea of our Constitution that it is, like, engraved in stone, partly because of just this completely random decision that the guys that were like, yeah, let's just add them at the end, won the argument. If we were always, like, printing new versions of the Constitution because we fixed it up, I think it would honestly feel different. There's a whole weird thing about that, though, now, because obviously the 13th Amendment overwrites the 3/5 clause, which is the part of the Constitution that says people held as slaves will be counted as 3/5 of a person for the purpose of representation in Congress. And they don't use the word slave or slavery in the Constitution, but they refer to all other persons who are not free. But like when, remember the Tea Party movement was really into the like pocket constitutions and waving them around, and Ted Cruz was always wanting to read the Constitution out loud on the floor of Congress. There was one day when the Tea Party decided to read the Constitution out loud, and they didn't read the 3/5 clause. Like, they just skipped over it because it's been overwritten by the 13th Amendment, which I think they would still do. I think Republicans would still do, because knowing about the 3/5 clause might seem to violate the 2025 presidential executive orders that say we can't disparage the founding.
1: Hmm.
0: Like, I'm not, like, it would be funny if it wasn't true.
1: Well, we have time for one more question here, and I'd kind of like to bring it back to how we began all this, which is how difficult it is to amend the Constitution, and we are in a moment where the Constitution may very well need to be amended. So how easy do you think it should be? Do we need another constitutional convention? Does something need to change in order to make it a more of a nimble document?
0: Yeah, I think one thing that's worth remembering is that at the moment the Constitution is changing very, very quickly. And it is largely changing by way of the executive, which is not provided for in the Constitution. So I might suggest to people who are hesitant Some people say to me, well, you wouldn't really want to have a constitutional convention. You know, the way all the waiting of the state houses goes, you'd end up just with a MAGA constitution. And all kinds of rights would be revoked. And I guess I would just say to that, I think we now have a MAGA constitution. So I think fearing change and being unwilling to imagine that the people can be trusted to amend the constitution is a small part of how we got to the situation in which we are now, in which the only person who really thinks he can amend the constitution in this country right now is Mr. Trump.
1: Jill Lepore.
0: I'm very sorry not to have better news, and I'm sorry not to be there. Thank you so much. Thanks so much, Jeff.
4: That is historian Jill Lepore discussing her book, We the People, A History of the U.S. Constitution, with OPB's Jeff Norcross. This conversation took place in front of a live audience at the Portland 5 Newmark Theater in November 2025 as part of Portland Book Festival. This is Literary Arts, the Archive Project. It's a retrospective of some of the most engaging talks from the world's best writers from 40 years of literary arts in Portland. The Archive Project is produced in collaboration with Oregon Public Broadcasting. To hear more, subscribe wherever you get your podcasts. If you enjoyed this episode, you might also be interested in recent episodes on the podcast featuring Timothy Snyder and M. Gessen. We also have an episode featuring Jill Lepore discussing her history of the United States, These Truths. A special thanks to Peter Miller at Norton and to Sage Van Wing at OPB for their help making this episode possible. Our executive producer is Andrew Proctor. The show is edited and produced by Matthew Workman for radio and podcast, with oversight by Amanda Bullock and support from Jenna Nishimura and Juliette Rousseve. Thanks to Literary Arts marketing staff Joe T. Roy, Francis Frajela Rivera, and Laura Rankins, and to the entire Literary Arts staff, board, and community. This show would not be possible without them. Thank you to the band Emancipator for our theme music, and thank you to all of you for listening. I'm Amanda Bullock, and this has been another episode of the Archive Project from Literary Arts. 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
5: 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Stay with us. Coming up next is a brand new show to us, The Wild with Chris Morgan. We're going to the coast of Western Washington to look at sea otters and explain how their mere presence can support countless other species and maybe even help us save us from climate change. The Wild with Chris Morgan is coming up next, just after the news, right here on OPB. It's 8 o'clock.
6: Hi, it's Chris Morgan, host of the Wild podcast here on KUOW. Today on the show, sea otters. They've been thriving off the coast of Washington thanks to a last-minute rescue mission in Alaska half a century ago.
7: To save them from nuclear annihilation and to recolonize sea otters where they used to occur along the west coast of North America.
6: We head to the coast to learn how the mere presence of sea otters can support countless other species and maybe even help save us from climate change. Then we turn our attention to a sea creature a little less cuddly, sharks. There are more than 540 shark species in the world, but 143 of them are endangered, killed for their prized fins or caught in fishing nets. I'll talk to shark biologist Rachel Graham, who's made it her mission to protect these misunderstood creatures by working directly with the fishers who are harming them. That's all coming up on The Wild with Chris Morgan after you get caught up on the headlines from NPR.
8: Live from NPR News, I'm Dale Willman. President Trump will head to Turkey this week for this year's NATO summit. Many members of NATO are anxious about the changing alliance role of the U.S. Trump has pulled some U.S. troops from Europe and has demanded for some time that Europe countries pay more of a share for the cost of NATO. David Kattler is a senior fellow at the Center for European Policy Analysis. He says the conversation in Turkey will include a spending discussion.
9: The Trump administration in the president's first term and now in his second term has actually played a pretty significant role in attracting other nations' attention to the spending level and getting that agreement, not just to reach the 2% from the Wales commitment from some years ago, but also to the 5% commitment that came out of the Hague summit. But what's most important now moving forward, that the spending is rising, is actually translating the spending into real military capability. And I think that's one of the things that this summit is going to focus on.
8: Police in Memphis say National Guard troops fired their weapons in the early morning hours today, killing a man who was armed with a handgun. As NPR's Joel Rose reports, the incident is now under investigation.
10: Police say officers were responding to calls of shots fired in downtown Memphis just before 4 a.m. local time when they saw, quote, an armed male carrying a handgun. The man, identified by the Tennessee Bureau of Investigation as 20-year-old Tyron Johnson, fled on foot, pursued by Memphis police officers, along with Tennessee National Guard soldiers who are assigned to the area. What happened next is unclear. The TBI says, quote, the situation escalated, unquote, for reasons that are still under investigation. Memphis police said the man turned toward the National Guard members with his weapon before they fired and struck him. Johnson was pronounced dead at the scene. No law enforcement officers were injured. Joel Rose, NPR News.
8: The Equal Employment Opportunity Commission has now formally rescinded a decades-old guidance. That guidance allowed employers to take affirmative action to fight discrimination. As NPR's Andrea Hsu reports, the Trump administration says the guidance was inconsistent with federal law.
11: Back in 1979, the EEOC told employers they could lawfully take temporary steps to address race or sex-based imbalances in their workforce. It was a green light to create things like mentoring programs for women and hiring targets for minority candidates. But now under President Trump, the agency has reversed course. Agency Chair Andrea Lucas has argued that federal civil rights laws apply equally to all workers and that programs aimed at helping black or female workers are not okay because they exclude white people and men. The lone Democrat on the commission, Kalpana Kotagal, called the move to rescind the guidance yet another attack on civil rights protections. Andrea Hsu, NPR News.
8: President Trump this weekend pardoned 11 people, including a former business partner of Washington lobbyist Jack Abramoff. You're listening to NPR News. Britain's National Health Service is banking on artificial intelligence to cut patients' waiting times and doctors' workloads. Vicky Barker has a report.
12: For more than 41 million Brits with smartphones, the NHS app is their first port of call when making an appointment or ordering a prescription refill. Over the next 12 months, some 200,000 users will also get access to a new AI triage tool, which will ask a series of questions to direct them to the appropriate services. It will be available to all app users by mid-2028. An early trial showed it cut the number of patients sitting on hold by some 30%. The NHS is also rolling out AI transcription tools after a major study found that freeing doctors from writing up their notes allowed them to spend nearly a quarter more of their time with patients. For NPR News, I'm Vicky Barker in London.
8: A Delta Airlines flight reported Saturday night that it was hit by a firework. The plane was preparing to land at Chicago's Midway Airport when the strike occurred. The pilot described the incident as a big bang. The plane landed safely, and Delta says none of the 52 passengers or six crew members were injured. Erling Haaland headed in the goal ahead goal in the 80th minute and scored again before the end of regulation time as Norway beat Brazil in the World Cup quarterfinals 2-1. Haaland has now tied Lionel Messi and Kylian Mbappe for the most goals in the tournament with 7. It's the first round of 16 exit for Brazil since 1990. One game is still underway. England is leading Mexico 3-2 in the final minutes. I'm Dale Willman, NPR News.
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14: This wildlife story starts in a very unusual way.
15: Amchitka Island, far out in the Aleutian Island chain of Alaska, was the scene on October 2nd, 1969, at 12.06 p.m. Bering Daylight Time, when the United States Atomic Energy Commission detonated the Project Milroe nuclear explosive.
14: A test of a nuclear bomb. During the late 60s and early 70s, three atomic weapons were tested on Anchitka Island. From the perspective of the U.S. government, this remote island that borders the Bering Sea was the perfect place to test such a weapon.
15: Nearly 1,400 miles from Anchorage and 2,600 miles from Seattle, it is isolated from any populated areas. The closest persons live about 200 miles away.
14: The warheads were buried nearly 6,000 feet underground. The largest of the tests was 25 megatons, which is 200

0: Support for OPB comes from our members. Thank you. And from Oregon Lottery, funding state and local park projects across Oregon since 1998.
1: An official in a bunker 28 miles away describes it.
2: The television camera is shut. The building is still there. We're beginning to get some roll in the trailer here. It's a rather gentle roll.
1: The blast registered a 7.0 on the Richter scale. Cliffsides collapsed into the ocean. And on the island, the detonation created a crater over a mile wide and 60 feet deep, which filled with water and became a large lake. The military labeled the tests a great success, but not for the wildlife. Over 10,000 fish were killed in the island's lakes, streams, and ponds. Even offshore in the sea, hundreds of fish washed up dead. All kinds of creatures became the victims of circumstance, including 1,000 sea otters out at sea, killed by the pressure of the explosion. But thanks to a little imagination, right before the nuclear test, a last-minute program was deployed to capture and save some of the sea otters.
3: Part of the program included trapping of sea otter for scientific study and live transplant to other areas in cooperation with the state of Alaska and Department of the Interior.
1: Several hundred of the sea otters were quickly relocated out of harm's way to the North Pacific coast of Washington State and Oregon. Now, over 50 years later, biologists are trying to figure out what is the fallout from this storied otter translocation. Has the nuclear otter evacuation from 50 years ago been a success? And what are the ecological ripple effects? This is a story of second chances for an impossibly adorable sea creature, and how their mere presence can support countless other species and even help save us from climate change. From KUOW in Seattle, I'm Chris Morgan. Welcome to the wild. Ferns everywhere. Every square inch of this place is lived in by something green. I'm at the end of a 3-mile hike through a silent, jungle-thick, old-growth forest in a remote corner of the Washington State coast. This time, though, the forest is not my destination. I'm headed to the Pacific Ocean.
4: Wow. Big whitecaps crashing in and sea stacks behind. Wow, Sean.
5: Isn't this gorgeous?
4: Oh.
1: The energy hits me. I can taste the salt in the wind. And the scene is just...
4: Are you kidding me?
5: Yeah. Welcome to paradise, right?
1: Giant waves are crashing against big rock islands. Some of them 5 stories high. They're called haystacks. And the beach is full of huge cedar driftwood.
6: This is one of the areas that where the otters have occupied the Washington coast for the longest period of time.
1: We've entered the realm of the sea otter. I'm here with Dr. Sean Larson. She's the curator of research at the Seattle Aquarium and a big name in the world of sea otter science. She comes out here to monitor the population of otters. We climb to the top of a giant rock about the size of a house at a point on the beach called Sand Point. From up here, there's a clear 180-degree view of the coastline. Sean and her team use this few square feet as an otter observation lookout. Right away, I see something in the wash.
4: I just saw one up there, between the two rocks.
6: Oh, yeah. Well, you're a natural, Chris. You got this.
1: The reason this population of sea otters is a thrill to see is because for most of the last 2 centuries, there weren't any sea otters on this coastline. Every single one of them had been hunted, killed for their fur.
7: What's interesting with the sea otters is they evolved this incredibly thick fur to stay warm. So it has up to 1 million hairs per square inch. So a square inch is you take your, you make an okay sign with your hand, and within that square inch, an otter has 1 million hairs.
8: Wow. How does that compare to human hair, do you know?
7: Well, it depends on the person, but I think I think most people have maybe a couple, maybe tens of thousands of hairs on their whole head. So 1 square inch of an otter's fur is much more than a typical human has probably on their entire body.

0: This thick sea otter fur is just one of the many amazing adaptations to a life in the ocean. But it was also their downfall. Their plush coat became very highly valued in the 1700s, so much so it became known as soft gold.
1: And ships from all over the world, from Russia, from Europe, from even South America, came to the North Pacific to get the soft gold. And this is what drove most of the sea otters to extinction throughout the North Pacific.
0: Over a million sea otters were killed for their pelts during the fur trade over about 150 years. The last one in Washington was killed in 1910.
1: Luckily, a few pockets of sea otters survived that were just so remote and so small that the commercial fur traders just, it wasn't worth their time.
0: One of those surviving pockets of sea otters was up on Amchitka Island, a 40-mile-long chunk of land about as far out on the Aleutian Islands into the Pacific as you can get before being in Russia. Here and around other remote Aleutian Islands, about 90,000 otters had stayed safe from the fur trade hunt. So when the plan was announced to test nuclear weapons up there, an enthusiastic biologist named Carl Kenyon had an idea.
1: And they were going to do this, and there's all this plan, and the biologist said, wait a minute, there's sea otters there. And they said, can you just wait till we can move as many sea otters off of that island to move them in other places where we knew they used to occur, like the whole west coast of North America, right?
2: So this like rescue mission?
1: It was a rescue mission, yeah.
2: Whoa.
1: To save them from nuclear annihilation and and to recolonize sea otters where they used to occur along the west coast of North America.
0: The plan worked. Nearly 700 otters were flown out before the blast went off. All of the otters living on the Washington coast now are descendants of those few that came from Amchitka. These refugees had found a new home here in the North Pacific. As we leave the beach, Sean points out all the empty shells washed up on the sand. They're everywhere.
3: And each one of these has been cracked open and eaten by an otter.
2: That's
3: and
2: amazing.
3: Look, there's
2: and
3: hundreds
2: the whole beach is
3: the whole beach is covered.
0: It really gives you a sense of just how much they are eating, how abundant this place is, how diverse. It all makes for a healthy nearshore environment. And the otters here seem to be getting enough food to stick around.
1: And the otters in Washington are some of the healthiest sea otters in the entire world. Mm. They're some of the largest otters. They have plenty of food to survive. They've got plenty of haystack rocks to get out of the wind and the waves. They're just really thriving.
0: But while the otters here at Sandpoint on the Washington coast seem to be thriving, otters on the Oregon coast, just a couple of hundred miles south, didn't fare so well after being relocated from Amchitka Island.
1: It's kind of a mystery, but they're not sure if there was, you know, some certainly died. They found some that were washed ashore.
0: By the early 80s, biologists watched as the number in Oregon just kept on decreasing until they were completely gone again. And nobody's quite sure what happened.
1: There was talk about, you know, there wasn't adequate prey, which I don't believe. You know, it wasn't the right genetic stock. I don't believe that. The consensus is that they really just were trying to get back to Alaska.
0: Otters are incredibly social animals. Groups of them will link up and form what's known as an otter raft. They link paws with other otters so they don't float away from one another. And these rafts can sometimes get to be as big as 700 otters, all holding hands and floating together. It's one of nature's sweetest scenes. Part of the socialness is also a strong desire to be home, in or near where they were born and raised. Many biologists agree that the Oregon otters were just trying to swim back home to Alaska. Their route back home would have brought them past this spot on the Washington coast.
1: And that by the time they got to Washington, they ran into the group of the Washington otters and probably didn't go further.
2: They liked what they saw.
1: Yeah, well, they had another, and again, these guys were all from Amchitka, right? So the Oregon translocation was from Amchitka, and so was Washington, so maybe they ran into their family members.
0: Hey, that's my cousin, Bill.
1: There's Mom, there's Aunt Jane, you know, I don't know. So.
0: This is all just speculation, but there is evidence of this happening in other places. 100 sea otters were removed from around Monterey Bay in Southern California and translocated to San Nicolas Island. The idea was to break up the group in case there was an oil spill, because that would have wiped out the entire population there.
1: So they wanted another subpopulation just to protect it. Most of those otters, even though San Nicolas Island is, I don't know, 300, 400 kilometers from Monterey, probably farther, most of them swam home.
2: Wow.
1: Because they have a very strong homing instinct.
0: Although the otter relocation to Oregon didn't succeed, Sean is pretty excited about the Washington otters. A healthy population of them is established off the coast, and they seem to be doing well. They're finding enough food to be the largest sea otters in the world. But there's a bigger picture too. These otters could prove to be a key player as this ecosystem faces the effects of climate change.
1: Sea otters' role in climate change is as a stabilizer, so that when there is ocean warming, ocean acidification, and other pulse disturbances, the nearshore ecosystem does not change.
2: I'm excited. I've never been here.
1: Oh, okay. Northwest Point, USA, Nia Bay.
0: This morning, Sean has brought me to a key part of the coast for sea otters, the most northwestern point of the lower 48 states. It's called Cape Flattery. It's a dramatic landscape. We've hiked through more deep green forest, right up to the edge of some very high cliffs. Waves are battering the shoreline, shooting white water up into the sky.
2: Wow. You know, since starting this podcast, I've realized how many times I say wow.
1: Well, that's good. The world still has a lot of wow in it.
2: Yeah, it does.
0: Leaning over one of the cliffs, Sean points to another type of forest. This one in the sea below.
1: But see the kelp? You can even see the kelp down in here.
2: Oh, yeah.
1: Ooh, look at that.
2: Oh, yeah.
0: This kelp is an integral part of the sea otter's nearshore ecosystem. And it's also a major player when it comes to absorbing carbon from the atmosphere. Kelp are like large algae, like a giant seaweed, that live in cool, relatively shallow waters close to the shore. The stems are often over 150 feet long, and they grow in dense groupings called kelp forests. This stuff can grow 2 inches a day and provides shelter for countless fish, invertebrates, and sea otters.
1: The nearshore ecosystem in Washington State is very productive, very diverse, and it's just what the sea otters need to survive and thrive, and the sea otters are what the ecosystem needs to survive and thrive.
0: Because the relationship between sea otters and kelp is a two-way street. Each helps the other. You see, without otters, kelp forests struggle. They've been dying in the Pacific Ocean. The culprit is the sea urchin. Sea urchins are spiny, fist-sized grazers, like miniature underwater lawnmowers, and they love to eat kelp. A lot of kelp.
1: So if there's no control on the urchins, what happens to the kelp forest ecosystem is it goes away and it turns into an urchin barren. And now there's no habitat or their food or shelter for a lot of the other invertebrates that live in the kelp forest ecosystem. And there's no habitat for the fish. So basically everything just goes away.
0: An urchin barren. Too many urchins eating kelp means no kelp forest ecosystem. What's needed is something to control the sea urchin numbers. Enter the sea otter. Sea urchins are one of their favorite foods, and by eating them, they keep the urchin population in check, allowing the kelp to grow. And Sean has seen that here. The otters have turned lifeless urchin barrens into healthy kelp forests again.
2: So it's safe to say that without the sea otters, the kelp forest is not healthy, or is not even there in some cases.
1: In some cases.
0: So sea otters are a keystone species for the nearshore environment. In other words, they're a key player in maintaining the way an ecosystem functions and its health. And that's important because these areas face warming waters and ocean acidification and disease that may come with climate change.
1: But yet with this keystone species, the kelp forest remains, the diversity of the animals within the kelp forest remains, even though there's these disturbances that may take one or two species out, it still maintains everything else.
0: Sean tells me only a couple of otters are needed to limit urchin numbers and reinvigorate the kelp forest ecosystem. So it's easy to imagine what an entire colony of them could do. Sean and her team have even started to notice that kelp forests with otters have bigger fish. They don't know exactly why yet, but there is that correlation. And it's an example of how these sea otters end up raising more questions all the time about this layered ecosystem with many moving parts. But perhaps the biggest reason kelp forests are on the radar today is because these underwater forests are very good at taking in carbon. In fact, they're among the best anti-climate warming systems on Earth.
1: Kelp forests is shown to sequester hundreds of times more carbon than in areas without a kelp forest.
0: As they're photosynthesizing, kelp forests take in huge amounts of carbon from the atmosphere, the very carbon the world is trying to control right now. In fact, 1 acre of kelp forest takes in about 20 times more than 1 acre of regular land forest, like the giant trees we walked through to get here. And the sea otters are at the heart of it.
1: Just the fact that sea otters help facilitate healthy kelp forest ecosystems right there is going to slow climate change. But even if climate change does happen in these nearshore systems with the keystone species stabilizing it, the systems don't change as dramatically than if the sea otters weren't there.
0: And the good news is that otters are continuing to expand into areas that they used to occupy. The sea otters helping the kelp come back, and the kelp helping us all reduce climate change. Here at Cape Flattery, it's a very productive marine area. The Strait of Juan de Fuca funnels in a lot of water between the US and Canada, nutrients, and lots of oxygen, creating a very healthy nearshore. And Cape Flattery also marks the northern edge of the Sea Otters Range in Washington.
1: We're not in the center anymore, we're at the edge, and so because we're at the edge of the range, there are fewer otters, but because there are fewer otters, there's lots more food for them.
0: Sean has seen them hoist up big mussels, huge red and purple urchins, and some monstrous clams.
1: So we've seen otters out here eat the biggest clams we've ever seen, like almost a dinner plate size clam. So there's plenty of really good, high quality food for them here.
2: So does it feel like a place where they could really take off?
1: Yeah, over time.
0: Cape Flattery is a bit like the next frontier as sea otters continue to come back to Washington. We walk out to the wooden overlook at the end of the point. It's like a big old ship's crow's nest looking out to sea. Sean's team has already set up the spotting scope. And it doesn't take long before Sean spots something.
1: Oh, what's that? There's something. Oh. Is that a mom with a pup?
4: Yeah.
1: Holy shit. Yeah. There's a mom with a pup. A baby. Yes, in this, look. Do you see where I'm looking? Oh my gosh, you guys, come on, she's got a baby!
0: I peer out into the middle of all that churning and crashing water, and there, right at the base of a tall haystack rock, a female sea otter, floating on her back with her baby sitting on her stomach.
1: She's trying so hard to keep it dry and out of the water, but she's right in the churning of all the waves.
2: Right in the jacuzzi.
1: Yep.
2: Oh my god.
1: Do you see the pup, how tiny it is?
2: I'm trying to make... Oh, I see.
1: See?
2: Oh, she's got her arms around
1: it.
2: Yes.
0: The pup looks so relaxed sitting on its mum, even as they both disappear behind a 10-foot wave and then reappear and surf over the next one. Sea otters have only been seen at this spot for about the last 10 years. And it's mostly been males, because they're usually the ones that make the first push into a new area. Sean used to only see males when she was doing observations from this spot.
1: And now we're seeing females with pups. Mm. So we really know that this is like, you know, the extension of their range where they're here to stay if you have the females with pups.
0: This is a pioneering female planting a flag that this is now otter territory once again. It is exciting, even if it is a little stressful to see a way out there in such rough water.
1: But it's kind of like, hey, mama, get to some calmer water here.
2: Yeah.
1: Oh, he's looking around. He's like, what are you doing, mama? So cute.
0: Any creature that can survive, never mind thrive in this type of ecosystem, is impressive. I'm overwhelmed by the experience of witnessing the wildness of this place.
2: I know, I run out of adjectives.
1: Yeah.
2: In a place like
1: right.
2: this.
1: It's sometimes really, there are no words.
2: No.
1: It's just... wow.
0: And to think that this mother is here now because her great-great-great-great-grandparents 7 generations ago were refugees from a nuclear threat. Because of those translocations from Amchitka Island and the foresight that it took to bring them here, there are now continuous sea otter populations from Washington northwards through the coast of British Columbia in Canada all the way up to Alaska.
1: It's not as populous or as large as it was, we think, before, but we actually have sea otters that can move between each one of those, all because of those translocations. So without that, we would still have sea otters probably just in the Alaska Peninsula, the Aleutian Chain, and Prince William Sound, as well as that small group in California.
0: And across that whole range, even though the sea otters don't know it, they're out there literally maintaining the kelp ecosystem for the planet. And now Sean is working with tribes and other biologists in Oregon to the south to attempt another relocation effort there. They're studying what went wrong there with the first relocation and looking at successes in other places to figure out how best to do it. If things go right, they hope to have otters back in Oregon in the next 5 to 10 years. That would connect sea otters all the way from California to Alaska, along an uninterrupted kelp highway. Sean truly believes that bringing back sea otters, and with them their kelp forest home, to all the areas where they used to live, would help save us from climate change. Over her nearly 30-year sea otter career, Sean has never lost the simple delight she feels for these beautiful creatures. But it's just that now, she sees them differently too, as these important ecosystem allies.
1: I guess the biggest surprise is how could something so cute, where like I could literally watch sea otters forage and interact with each other and play with their babies all day long, every day for the rest of my life, to just know that this animal that is so enjoyable for us humans to watch, that animal can actually help us deal with climate change and help save the nearshore is just amazing to me. I'm blown away.
0: I hope you're enjoying this broadcast of The Wild. 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
5: I'm Jason Potts, Chief Content Officer at OPB. 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OPB has been able to expand our reporting for people all across Oregon and Southwest Washington. I'm excited for the future with you as our partner. OPB is your stories, your news, powered by you. 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
6: And while support for OPB comes from our sustaining members, it's also from Portland Spirit's Bigfoot Jet Boat Cruises with narration by Animal Planet's Cliff Berrickman, traveling from Portland to Multnomah Falls, portlandspirit.com. Soon ahead, we compare some surprisingly universal idioms that people say in English, Italian, French, and Spanish. The head of the Rock and Roll Hall of Fame and Museum updates us on what's happening this summer at Cleveland's top attraction and more. And you can join us for that soon ahead at 9 o'clock on Travel with Rick Steves right here on OPB. Tonight's clear out, lows are in the 50s. Tomorrow, sunny skies all around the state, highs in the 80s. 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
0: We all know this sound. A shadowy figure lurking in dark waters. At this point, our fear of it is almost instinctual. I was 7 when it came out. It was terrifying. For almost 50 years, the movie Jaws has been informing the way people feel about sharks.
7: So I think the scene that makes me cringe probably most is just seeing some of the animatronics features. You're just kind of like, no, really, come on.
0: Dr. Rachel Graham is a shark biologist, and she has some thoughts on Jaws.
7: Lurching out of the sea to munch on the back deck.
8: Smile, you son of a...
7: Yeah, I just sigh. Just sigh.
0: Rachel's not just a shark biologist, but more like a shark evangelist. In the nearly 50 years since Jaws came out in 1975, it's been an uphill battle for sharks all over the world, and she's on the front line of work to change that. For the last 27 years, she's scuba'd, snorkeled, and bobbed around in a little research boat in the waters of Central America on a search to find ways to protect them, by first figuring out how these sharks live, and then figuring out how people can live with them, and even help shark populations grow. And there seems to be hope.
7: So you're seeing big shifts in how people are viewing sharks now. And I think people are looking at Jaws. It's still kind of a scary movie, but it's we've moved on.
0: But not far enough. Sharks still face some very direct threats. They are killed for their prize fins, and they're caught in fishing nets all over the world. 99% of some populations have already been wiped out. So how do you change hearts and minds about these feared but endangered creatures nearly half a century after the movie that got us all riled up? The answer seems to be one shark and one person at a time. And Rachel's work to understand sharks, engage local fishing communities, and even instill empathy for them might have us all thinking about them in a whole new way. Oh, and spoiler alert for Jaws, the shark doesn't make it. 25% of all shark species in the world are officially endangered. And for almost all of them, there are three main threats. First, overfishing. That's when human fishing takes too many sharks and too many fish. Removing them from the food chain means fewer fish for sharks, and it's bad for a marine ecosystem in general. Secondly, bycatch. This is another threat. It's when sharks are caught in a fisher's net unintentionally, and it happens a lot. 12 million sharks were captured this way every year in the 1990s. And third, sharks are often intentionally fished for their fins. Fishers capture the sharks, cut off their fins, and then sell them for shark fin soup, a traditional Asian delicacy. It's not easy being a shark. And as with most species, understanding their ecology can help conservationists like Rachel figure out the best ways to save them. Since her experience in the Red Sea in 1990, she's become a leading shark expert. In those tropical ecosystems, what's the role of the sharks in those types of tropical ecosystems?
7: So, you know, sharks occupy multiple layers in the food chain, and that's because you've got from very small to very large, you know, very small from the cookie cutter shark all the way up to the largest fish in the sea, the whale shark that can reach 60 feet in length, and then everything in between.
0: And a wide variety of sharks eat a wide variety of prey. So sharks are found in all 5 of the Earth's oceans. Wherever they're found, sharks and the health of their populations are of course tied to the health of their prey, mostly fish. But sharks eat everything from the tiniest zooplankton to big fish like the mahi-mahi.
7: all the way up to very large marine mammals like seals for the great white.
0: Wow. Yeah, right. So it is a smorgasbord of food, depending on which species you're talking about. I've got to ask you, what on earth is a cookie-cutter shark? So that's new to me.
7: Isn't that fun? So it's this really stealthy, almost like a ninja shark that lives in the depths, and it tends to sneak up on its prey. It really likes whales and other marine mammals, but you'll even see some scars on large fish and sharks even. And it has a uniquely adapted way of getting its food, which is it bites into the side of the animal, it twists its head so that it can take a chunk out, and then it swims away and gobbles it down. So when you see some of these little holes in the sides of, I've even seen them in the size of tuna, it's invariably a cookie cutter shark.
0: I was expecting some kind of cute story about the size or shape of it, but no such luck. Sharks are fish, not mammals like whales. So they are cold-blooded. They don't have hair. And they don't produce milk. But sharks have something in common with mammals that other fish don't when it comes to reproduction and giving birth.
7: It's not like the regular fin fish where you have eggs outside the body. Here, it's internal fertilization, just like mammals. They actually have uteruses like us. They have two instead of one. And when they're pupped, because they're called pups, when they're pupped, there's no parental care. You're on your own once you come out of that, straight away. And you might even
0: not even shadowing mom.
7: You might want to get away from large sharks as well, because there's a chance
0: including
7: that you're including mom. I mean, there's an indication that moms don't eat their own offspring. You know, their urge to feed during that time is suppressed. However, you just never know.
0: You just never know. If you're a shark. Right after birth, as well as just trying to stay alive, sharks get straight to it, hunting for food. And they can eat a lot, depending on the species, up to 10% of their body weight every week. And young sharks are also on the menu for other predators. They're vulnerable, partly because they mature very slowly. It might take them 8 to 10 years to reach maturity. A bull shark can take even longer.
7: And if you're the largest fish in the sea, like the whale shark, it's going to take you about 25 years to reach
0: just
7: maturity.
0: To reach maturity.
7: Imagine your first
0: breed.
7: Date. Your first date at 25.
0: I don't have to. I was a very late bloomer. No, I'm kidding. Are you allowed to have a favorite of the shark species?
7: I am, but I have to say I'm a little bit fickle, because it used to be the whale shark, and I absolutely adore them. They're just the most gentle, elegant, graceful creatures. But my God, they're not very smart, you know? They've got the smallest brain to body size ratio, and so they're just not the sharpest knife in the drawer.
0: But at 15 tons, no one really argues with a whale shark. Much to the chagrin of these gentle giants, Rachel's current favourite is another familiar shark character, the hammerhead.
7: First of all, it's that just iconic head. That iconic head, highly evolved, 360-degree vision, incredible olfactory sense, just unbelievable ability to scope out where the rays are under the sand. And they can turn on a dime, and primarily because of that massively huge dorsal fin that they have. And if you see them going after their favorite food, and their favorite food are eagle rays. Oh my goodness, they love eagle rays.
0: Describe that. It's hard to picture, because I can picture a hammerhead with that unusual mouth under the body.
7: Mm-hmm.
0: And I can't imagine it being very effective at catching something like a ray. How does that work?
7: Well, it's really, really cool, because that big head of theirs also provides them with lift, almost like an airplane wing. So it keeps their head up, because, you know, a lot of these sharks are negatively buoyant. And so they have to keep swimming, and they have to find lift any way they can, which is why their pectoral fins, which are kind of akin to our arms, are oriented in a way to provide them some extra lift.
0: Not only is that big, flat head good for an extra bit of lift, but on the underside there are these small electrical receptors, pores that help the shark detect where rays might be. They actually sense electric currents generated by rays and other prey, even if they're hiding under the sand. And when the hammerhead locks on,
7: it'll do a sneak attack very, very rapidly from behind and take a chunk out of one of the wings. And so there it disables the eagle ray, which at this point, it's kind of going around a little bit in circles at this point. And so then it sneaks up and tries to take a chunk out of the other side, the other disc, as we call it, for the ray, and really fully immobilizes the ray. And it might go back and have a little bit more lunch, but a lot of the times it will just take a couple of the bites out of the disc, kind of like ray chips, and then be on its way.
0: The hammerhead is Rachel's favorite, not just because they're a fascinating, highly evolved creature, but because they need her help. The hammerhead has evolved over about 20 million years, and sadly, one of its most beautiful features is its most valued, their dorsal fin.
7: Unfortunately, those are the highest priced fins in the fin markets that are focused on getting shark fins for shark fin soup.
0: Can you describe what shark finning is to us?
7: It's the practice of bringing on a shark that is most often alive, cutting off of it its fins while it's still alive, and then throwing its body back in the sea. And so it has no way of continuing to move and oxygenate its gills.
0: All for a bowl of luxury soup that's a status symbol in some cultures. Add to that, overfishing, a huge global scale problem, not just overfishing of sharks, but overfishing of just about everything else in the ecosystem too.
7: Because right now we're hitting every level of the food chain, pretty much. We're taking out the herbivores, we're taking out the mesopredators, you know, the fish that eat the herbivorous fish. We're taking out the predators that eat those fish, and then the top predators like the shark. We're hitting every single level of the fish families, of the food chain. And so we're really trying to find solutions to overfishing.
0: So sharks get hit from all sides. People catch them to fin them, catch them to eat them, catch them accidentally in nets, and people catch the fish that sharks need to survive. An estimated 73 million sharks are killed every year. And sadly, the vast majority of shark fisheries remain legal. But Rachel makes it clear, killing sharks for their fins is quite different to killing sharks for food to eat.
7: I'll be very honest, it's the mainstay for a whole range of coastal communities, and a lot of communities need protein from the sea because they can't get it anywhere else. I understand that.
0: Regardless, it means sharks are being killed faster than they can reproduce. And shark absence, absence of any top predator, can tell scientists like Rachel a lot.
7: They are also canaries in the coal mine. If they're gone, then you have all kinds of potential knock-on effects with a range of other species that they predate.
0: One day, a few years ago, Rachel was traveling when her phone buzzed with an anonymous text message. When she looked down at her phone, some photographs began to appear.
7: And there are piles of dead sharks. Some of them are with our tags on them and everything. And I'm almost weeping. I'm many time zones away. And I'm trying to figure out what's going on. And they were taken anonymously by somebody who was very upset about this, but could not be revealed.
0: The sharks were from one of her long-term research sites off the coast of Belize. In the photos, she could see the tags that her and her team had fitted. She knew some of the animals. Most were Caribbean reef sharks, but there were giant mako sharks and great hammerheads. It was a devastating reminder that no sharks were really safe, even in Belize, where tourists come to see them. But Rachel looked at it as a way to turn things around. She rallied friends and colleagues in the shark world to spread the word about the photographs and started a campaign on social media.
7: And having people understand what this means in terms of the changed ecology. Also, the loss of income in a place like Belize, where sharks are so valuable alive, especially to the tourism versus dead.
0: The dead sharks came from an area in Belize where she'd been monitoring the sharks for 14 years. Even worse, a local fisherman had used Rachel's research data to learn the best places to fish for sharks in that area. She was amazed, though, because momentum for the social media campaign grew fast. Belizeans were outraged, so much so that, along with others, she gathered enough petition signatures from the public to push the government for better shark protection.
7: The fisheries administrator was immediately called up and asked to contest this in front of live TV, and many other people jumped in saying this is unacceptable. But the best indicator of the sea change in thinking in Belize was from Belizeans themselves, who were posting in the different social media and all the thousands of shares, basically saying this is unacceptable. These are our sharks. Why are we letting this happen? And that's when I knew that things had changed.
0: It's easy to imagine how milestones like this have fueled Rachel's work. And it's why she lives and works near the tropical waters of Central America, because here she can tie two things together. Research on the sharks to understand where they spend their time, what they need to survive, and work with local fishing communities on ways to protect sharks. And it seems to be working. To understand Rachel's drive, it helps to understand how she was raised. She kind of ping-ponged her way through early life. When she was four, she moved with her parents to Africa. They overlanded in a van from Germany, took a ferry, and camped along the way to make it to Tunis. You were born into adventure by the sound of things.
7: Very much. You know, my parents were very adventurous folks, and I credit a lot to my parents. And my mum's favorite adage is, impossible is not a word in our family dictionary.
0: Rachel spent her childhood traveling around North Africa with her parents before moving to the States for school. She was a competitive rower in college, but otherwise didn't really fit into a group. A bit of a loner.
7: So I kind of move around and I do my own thing. Most sharks are exactly like that, actually. In fact, a lot of big female sharks kind of do their own thing.
0: But despite her loner shark instincts, she spends a lot of time around people too. She's like a shark middleman in places where she can help solve the overfishing problem. You work a lot with these the fishers and their boats, and what are you working with them to do? What's the goal there of working with local fishers?
7: So my feeling is that if we are going to influence any kind of change in order to secure a future for sharks and rays, you need to work with the people who are on the front lines.
0: Rachel lives in Panama now, and it's a place where she's worked hard to get to know the local fishers. She started hiring them and their boats to track and monitor sharks, and now works alongside them and listens to what they're witnessing at sea. Many of them are born by the water and practically live on it each day.
7: And so I'll ask, so tell me a little bit more about your fishery. What are you mainly fishing? What are the changes that you've seen over the years since you started fishing? And really try to come to an understanding of what they perceive as changes.
0: Rachel says that the older fishers have seen a lot of changes in the sea they depend on for income. Fewer fish and fewer sharks. Even the youngest fishers, with a lot less time at sea, are noticing differences. These fishers have become an essential monitoring system for her team. Really, they are part of her team.
7: So this is the beautiful thing of working with traditional fishers. It's an exchange of information. And one of the things that I really don't like is kind of parachuting science or kind of a neo-colonialist approach towards science and conservation work. I really do feel that it needs to be an exchange and a partnership.
0: Rachel tells me that at the core of these relationships is trust. A few years ago, in 2014, she was working with colleagues in Mexico at Playa del Carmen. A tourism industry was starting to emerge around bull sharks. They're 8, maybe 10 feet long and look like a small great white. But one fisher wasn't involved in shark tourism. He was a shark fisherman. He had a permit to fish for bull sharks and wasn't interested in changing. So the whole tourism industry was against him. He was killing the very sharks they depended upon. Rachel heard about him from some shark colleagues, so she asked them to invite him down to Belize.
7: Why don't you bring him down as well? I think that would be great. And we can train him up and he can just see the other side of things. And he can see that we work entirely with fishers. And we can just talk about how can we maybe come to some kind of a compromise. It just, let's see how it goes.
0: The fisher agreed to meet Rachel and the team in Belize. But then at the last minute, he changed his mind. He was afraid of reprisals from the tourism folks and shark supporters if he was to show up. So instead, in his place, he sent one of his boat captains named Jaime.
7: Jaime came down and full of trepidation.
0: Rachel and her crew took Jaime, the shark fisher, out on one of their small research boats. He got to participate in underwater snorkel surveys of sharks and rays. He even learned how to capture, tag, and safely release a shark. He saw a whole new side to sharks. And just as importantly, he got to build connections with the research team.
7: They treat them like their best friends. They're still all very much connected. At the end of the week, I said, you know, I'd love to do a little video interview with you. Would you mind? He said, no, absolutely not.
0: Rachel set up a video camera and started recording.
7: Hey, tell me a little bit about how this week went. And he literally got teary-eyed. And I said, oh, are you okay? And he goes, no, I'm bowled over. I thought you guys were going to yell at me. I thought you were going to condemn me because I kill sharks for a living. And he said, well, what you did was you accepted me like I am part of the family. You have shown me new techniques. And I'll be very honest, I don't want to kill sharks anymore. I'd really like to monitor them.
0: Wow.
7: And I would like to find a way. It was. And I was starting to cry. And so we were both kind of crying there on either side of the video. And he said, look, I have a family to feed. We got families to feed. But really, let's try and find a way to be able to monitor those bull sharks in Playa del Carmen.
0: The experience opened Jaime's eyes. He'd learned a lot and had a great experience that made him look at sharks differently. And even better, when he got home to Mexico, he told his boss all about it and even helped him understand why the monitoring and research mattered.
7: The main fisher who has the fishing permits, he has specifically asked if we could come and help him and move into the monitoring field and help him monitor the bull sharks moving forward.
0: Building trust, one small step at a time, through years of listening, engaging, is what's been key to Rachel's work for sharks.
7: We're really seeing a change in also the attitude towards wanting to find solutions to better managing the fisheries.
0: Messages come in almost every day from fishers that she's worked with all over the globe, telling her what they're catching and where. Her phone is constantly buzzing. And what started in Belize has been replicated now with fishers in Panama, Honduras, and beyond. It's incremental. So moments of success for sharks can really fuel the movement, like what happened in late 2020, thanks to the work of Rachel and her colleagues. Gillnet fishing was completely outlawed in Belize. A huge win that will help bring back fish populations and sharks, the biggest fish in the sea. But it's still a huge challenge to ask people to love their sharks. These invisible creatures with baggage from the Jaws movie aren't exactly cute and cuddly. And it's even harder when local livelihoods depend on sharks. But Rachel has now built teams across Central America and in Europe and North America too. A growing army of shark evangelists. And the good news is, at some point soon, they're going to need a bigger boat. I hope you're enjoying this broadcast of The Wild. 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Thank you. Our producers are Lucy Suchek and Matt Martin. Jim Gates is our editor. Broadcast production is by Jason Burrows. It's hosted, produced, and written by me, Chris Morgan. A very special thank you for their kind financial support to Jill and Scott Walker, Rose Letwin, Alan Ferguson, Anna Kimball, John Taylor, Paul Lister, Bob Yellowlees, Barbara Stallman, and Barton Brooks. Our production team includes Dave Brown, Juan Pablo Chiquiza, April Craig, Marshall Eisen, Michaela Giannotti-Boyle, Tatiana Latre, Kara McDermott, Amelia Peacock, Darcy Riggins-Schmidt, Brendan Sweeney, and Hans Twite. Our theme music is by Michael Parker and Chris Morgan. Take good care of yourselves and each other. See you next time. Who would win in a fight, a bear or a shark? I've got to ask that.
7: Oh, I love it. I love it. And if your bears overlap with an amazing shark, the salmon shark. So I'm really going to put it to the salmon shark because they're cute. They've got big eyes. They can deal with really cold water and they will take your bear down in a second.
9: Get your jukes up, Rachel.
7: Absolutely.
9: All right, fight and talk. Yeah.
7: You know? Ding, ding, ding. Sharks in the corner. Rate with Rachel. Ding, ding, ding. Chris in the other corner with his grizzlies.
6: Thanks for tuning into The Wild with Chris Morgan. Coming up next, we compare some surprisingly universal idioms that people say in English, Italian, French, and Spanish. The head of the Rock and Roll Hall of Fame and Museum updates us on what's happening this summer at Cleveland's top attraction and so much more. Travel with Rick Steves is coming your way just after the news right here on OPB. 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
11: You can have your cake and eat it too, especially if you know how they turn a phrase of folk wisdom in Italian, French, or Spanish. 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
15: Live from NPR News, I'm Dale Willman. Some of Iran's top officials Sunday attended funeral prayers for the country's former supreme leader. The leader and four members of his family were killed in the U.S.-Israeli airstrike last February. As NPR's Hadil Al-Shalchi reports, one high-profile figure, though, was not there.
16: Iranian state media showed three of Ayatollah Ali Khamenei's sons and the head of the Islamic Revolutionary Guard Corps, General Ahmed Vahidi, who is rarely seen in public. They were all performing the ritual Islamic funeral prayers for Khamenei. Iran's president, Speaker of Parliament, and the head of Iran's elite military Quds force were also there. Some were sobbing profusely, their shoulders shaking. But one notable absence was that of Ayatollah Mujtaba Khamenei, Iran's new leader and Ali Khamenei's fourth son. Mujtaba Khamenei took over power from his father in March and is yet to be seen in public, as many top leaders stay in hiding to protect their whereabouts for fear of assassination. It's unclear if Mujtaba Khamenei will take part in any of the ceremonies planned for his father's funeral. Hedil Alshalchi, NPR News, Istanbul.
15: A funeral was held Sunday in Colorado for three firefighters killed last week while fighting a wildfire along the Colorado-Utah border. U.S. Wildland Fire Service Chief Brian Fennessy said the weight of the tragedy is being felt far beyond the fire community.
17: What stands out most to me about these three firefighters is that they always showed up. They showed up for their fellow firefighters. They showed up to perform a mission that many cannot or will not.
15: Dozens of fires are continuing to burn in the western U.S. at this hour, and weather officials say the extreme heat in the region is making the possibility of additional fires even more likely. Police in Memphis say Tennessee National Guard members assigned by the Trump administration to a crime-fighting patrol fatally shot a man early Sunday morning. They say the man turned toward the soldiers with a gun during a pursuit in the city's downtown. The troops were responding to reports of gunfire at the time of the shooting. State officials are now investigating the incident. U.S. men's soccer star forward Florian Balogun will be allowed to play in the U.S. World Cup match against Belgium Monday night. FIFA has lifted the striker's red card ban. NPR's Kristen Wright has more.
10: FIFA's disciplinary committee announced it's suspending Balogun's one-game ban for a probationary period of 1 year, a major decision that gives the U.S. men's team back its lead scorer for the World Cup Round of 16 match against Belgium. Balogun got the red card for a foul against an opposing defender during the U.S.'s 2-0 victory against Bosnia-Herzegovina on Wednesday. The American striker said it was unintentional. U.S. Soccer said in a statement it's pleased with FIFA's decision and its attention is focused on the game. President Trump thanked soccer's governing body in a post online, calling the initial suspension an injustice. Kristen Wright, NPR News.
15: And you're listening to NPR News. Minions and Monsters and Toy Story 5 each sold more than $30 million worth of tickets this weekend. But NPR's Bob Mondello says Hollywood is buzzing about the historical biopic that came in third.
18: As the film Young Washington begins, America's first president's dreams are modest.
19: Why can I not become a British officer?
20: Because you are not British, George.
18: Young Washington, which had ticket sales of just over $20 million, is from Angel Studios, the faith-based media company that opened Sound of Freedom on the 4th of July 3 years ago. That one also had a three-day total around $20 million, then played so well in Rocky Mountain states, the Midwest and South, that it ended up making over $250 million globally. The Angel Studio playbook hasn't changed.
21: Forward!
18: Young Washington also has its best numbers in America's heartland. Its top theater is Utah's Megaplex 18 Thanksgiving Point, midway between Salt Lake City and Provo. The studio has already announced a George Washington sequel called 1776. Bob Mondello, NPR News.
15: Several countries in the OPEC Plus oil-producing alliance say they'll slightly increase oil outputs next month. In an announcement Sunday, OPEC says seven countries will expand production by 188,000 barrels a day. It's the fifth straight month that the bloc has agreed to raise their outputs. Middle East oil production and shipments are still low, though, compared to pre-war levels. A cargo ship was attacked Sunday off the coast of Yemen in the Red Sea. Officials say a small boat approached the bulk carrier and opened fire, but it left after security guards on the ship returned fire. Both the cargo ship and its crew have reported that they are safe. So far, no group has claimed responsibility for the attack. I'm Dale Willman, NPR News.
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23: The origins of rock and roll music are usually traced to the early blues of the American South. Over the years, popular music branched out in new directions, and by the 1950s, the songs you heard on the radio were energized by teenage rebellion and a spirit of freedom. The stories behind the music are featured at the Rock and Roll Hall of Fame and Museum in Cleveland. Their CEO, Greg Harris, joins us on today's Travel with Rick Steves to tell us what they're up to lately as one of Ohio's hottest visitor attractions. Coming up, we'll also revisit our conversation with the late historian David McCullough, back when his book about the Wright brothers had just been published. McCullough dedicated his life to helping us better understand the people and events that changed the nation. His work on the Wright brothers reminds us of what's genuinely great about America. Let's start the hour looking at some of the curious expressions we might use in our everyday speech, especially when you compare them with the words people live by in other cultures. Have you ever wondered why shouldn't you look a gift horse in the mouth? And not to split hairs, but is that the same horse you shouldn't put before the cart? Though, if you're in Spain, you might be told to avoid building a house with the roof first, especially if it's raining frogs and snakes. Well, it's all Greek to me, unless, of course, you speak Greek, in which case it might strike you as Chinese. Idioms are everywhere, and they exist across all languages and all cultures. Michaela Tartaglia has been collecting expressions in four languages and noting the similarities and differences between them. She's compiled her 25 favorites in her book called An Apple a Day, 25 Surprising Universal Idioms and Their Origins. She's here today

0: 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Thank you. And from Oregon Lottery, funding state and local park projects across Oregon since 1998.
1: But you also have a book about idioms. What came first for you, your love of food or your love of language?
2: That's a tricky question. I would say both of them. Food, you know, when you're an Italian born and raised, it goes by default, your love for food. I could not be otherwise. So that's easy.
1: So you grew up in Turin in the north of Italy, and you spent summers with your grandparents outside of Napoli, Naples. Tell me how that contributed to your fascination with language and idioms.
2: Language and idioms always been a very important part of my life, but academically I went to Liceo Classico, which is in a high school where you study ancient languages, so Latin and ancient Greek. It's your major, let's say that way.
1: So in Italy, when you go to school, you can choose what sort of specialty?
2: Yes, you do. So it's very completely different system.
1: So as a child, you knew you wanted to do not mathematics or chemistry, but language.
2: Yes, that language is Latin and ancient Greek.
1: So the book is 25 surprisingly universal idioms. What is an idiom?
2: Idioms are way of saying, expressions that we use on a daily basis in all the languages across the world. You just open this saying, I don't understand Greek. That's what you guys say in English?
1: Yeah.
2: In Italian, we say, io non parlo l'arabo. I don't speak Arabic.
1: So, really? Oh, so we say it's all Greek to me. If I'm confused, it's all Greek to me.
2: And we say Arabic.
1: There you go.
2: So everything is so relative. We think in a very similar way, but we express our concept with different forms.
1: Well, yeah, obviously a Greek person would have the same opportunity to say I'm confused, but they wouldn't say it's all Greek to me because that'd be the opposite.
2: Of course, yeah. So it's a very fun way to see how idioms really can represent a lot about our culture and the way we picture, envisioning pretty much the same concept.
1: You know, I like that just about Italy, because Italy is, I mean, I think it's one of my very favorite places. And a big part of that is the way of communicating. Everything is issimo.
2: Yes.
1: Do you say that, issimo?
2: Always. Also, you know, Italians, they're well known to exaggerate. As an Italian, I should warn everybody that whatever Italians say on issimo, you should take it a good 25-30% down. Because we love to exaggerate.
1: So you grew up in Italy. And what is a favorite expression that you enjoyed when you were growing up that you have not heard in the United States, and you wish in the United States we had a fun way to say that?
2: Then in Italian we say, non puoi avere la botte piena e la moglie ubriaca. You cannot have the wife drunk and the barrel full at the same time.
1: So wait a minute. So you can't have a drunk wife and a full barrel of wine at the same time?
2: Yeah, because that's not possible.
1: That's very Italian. You see, that's an insight into the Italian culture, because it's vino in veritas or whatever. You
2: exactly.
1: Know? Yeah.
2: You know, expressions and idioms really represents the culture you're coming from. So Italian culture is really based on food. Obviously, wine is a part of the culture. In fact, many factories in Italy that they provide like a voucher for lunches, the glass of wine is included in the meal.
1: In the worker's lunch?
2: Yes. Yeah. Even if you work with machinery, one glass.
1: I learned why.
2: It's part of food. It's part of complementary part with your meal.
1: No. What they told me in the Cinque Terre was, if you drink water, the fish will swim in your stomach.
2: Exactly,
1: yes. You have to have wine. Michela Tartaglia has a passion for linguistics and linguini. She explores the backstories behind 25 universal idioms in her book, An Apple a Day. Michela also runs the Pasta Casa Lingua lunch counter at Seattle's Pike Place Market and shares recipes in her cookbook, Pasta for All Seasons. Her website is michelatartaglia.com. Michela, I love the way different languages accommodate different passions from one culture to another. And of course, in Italy, it's living well. It's la dolce vita, right? When I cross the border into Italy, people say, il dolce far niente, the sweetness of doing nothing. Nobody crosses the border.

0: border into the United States and say, ah, the sweetness of doing nothing. We say work hard, you know. Tell me some of the examples that you can think of where an idiom will give an insight into the culture.
1: Well, there are many, obviously. You know, this is a collection of 25 in the book, but I collected hundreds of them.
0: Yeah.
1: And then I had to come to the most representative, also in the way they could be, you know, illustrated, because the book is illustrated by Daniele Simonelli, who did a lovely job.
0: And it's just a delight to page through, yeah.
1: In the illustrations. I think the one that is very representative in Italian, parli del diavolo e spuntano le corna, e speak of the devil and the horns appear.
0: Speak of the devil and horns appear.
1: In English you say, talk of an angel and you will hear the fluttering of its wings.
0: Okay.
1: You know, so we have the English UK. So the English UK has the angel and Italian has the devil.
0: Oh.
1: And I love the Spanish version of it. There is, hablando del rey de Roma, por la puerta asoma. Speak of the Roman king and he appears at the door. So the insight about all these idioms, anytime we try to explain them, I mean, they make sense if you put a little bit of thoughts into that. But they don't at the very beginning.
0: Right. But people learn what it means and it becomes part of the basic communication.
1: They do. But also, you know, language, Rick, changes through times. I grew up with grandmothers who spoke through idioms constantly. You know, maybe in one sentence there were two of those.
0: Yeah.
1: And anytime as a child I dare to ask them the meaning, they were like, no, we are not going to explain this to you.
0: You should know this.
1: You should know this, or you will find out. So the beauty of this is really the insight of all these idioms that bring up, you know, our culture. It can be religious, can be the farming background, and so on. You know, language is changing also in our culture.
0: And it does give you a peek at the deeper culture, the more the history of a country. In your book, you talk about long religious histories can have an impact on the idioms. We have a famous idiom, you don't judge a book by its cover. And then in all three other languages, Italian, Spanish, and French, it's something about the habit doesn't make the monk. In other words, the way they dress doesn't make a person holy, right?
1: Exactly. So that's incredibly fascinating one, because English, which Anglo-Saxon root, has one version. Don't judge a book by its cover. But Italian, French, and Spanish come straight from our,
0: the Catholic heritage.
1: So
0: there you get an insight into the culture. And a lot of times they are the same, but they would be a little bit different. I like the one about don't poke a bear. In the other countries, it's different. You still don't poke something, but what would they be?
1: Yeah, so this is a great example, like four different languages. They express the same concept with four different animals.
0: Yeah.
1: In Italian is non disturbare il can che dorme. So don't wake up the sleeping dog.
0: Don't wake up a sleeping dog.
1: And we use this all the time. When you want to make a change of some plans, non svegliar can che dorme. And then in Spanish, no remuevas el avispero, don't stir up the wasp nest.
0: Don't stir up a wasp's nest. Yeah, well, that's even more important than don't wake up a dog. I don't want to stir up a wasp.
1: The dog can bite you.
0: He can bite you.
1: And, you know.
0: Here's another one that I like in your book. We like to say you can't have your cake and eat it too. But the French, they love their butter.
1: Always. I mean, this
0: so the French have, instead of eating cake, and they have what? Do you have the one for the French there?
1: Yes. You cannot have the butter and the money for selling the butter. And this is so quintessential of the French culture. And it's my French friends use it all the time. It's perfect for them.
0: Michaela, one word I know in Italy is buon lavoro. I just think this is beautiful work that you've done. Thank you for writing An Apple a Day. And that'll give us a little more fun and a little more insight when we are enjoying our next trip over to Italy, France, Spain, or Britain.
1: Enjoy. And thank you so much for having me. And please keep using this expression or you will impress all your friends and new acquaintances in Italy and all this country.
0: Mille grazie.
1: Grazie a te. Ciao.
0: You can find web links to our guests in the notes we post with each week's show at ricksteves.com/radio. In 1951, this jockey Alan Freed, the king of the Moondoggers, started to include the kind of records on his hip late-night radio show that caught listeners' attention in Northeast Ohio. He called it rock and roll. Today, Cleveland is credited as an early pop culture trendsetter. It's also home to the Rock and Roll Hall of Fame and Museum. Their CEO, Greg Harris, has tips for exploring what they have to offer next on Travel with Rick Steves.
2: The Supreme Court seemed on the verge of barring Oregon, Washington, and other vote-by-mail states from accepting ballots that arrive after Election Day. But the court ruled this week, and those changes are not coming. I'm Lauren Dake. On this week's episode of OPB Politics Now, we'll take a look at the latest developments that dictate how elections in the Pacific Northwest will play out. 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
3: Along the coast tonight, cloudy skies, lows in the low 50s. Tomorrow, cloudy at first, it'll clear out later throughout the day, highs in the low 60s.
0: In 1983, Huey Lewis told us that the heart of rock and roll is in Cleveland. That was after playing a gig there that must have really left an impression on him. Well, later that year, the Rock and Roll Hall of Fame was born, launching a search for a permanent home that would ultimately prove Huey's lyrics to be correct. Cleveland, Ohio, wow, the heart of perhaps America's most popular and enduring art form, as it became the location of the Rock and Roll Hall of Fame and Museum. Well, today, against the backdrop of Lake Erie, the Rock Hall stands as one of America's most visited music landmarks and a place that celebrates rock and roll as an art form and as a cultural force. Joining us for a look at its influence is Greg Harris. He's the museum's president and CEO, and since 2013, Greg has helped to transform the museum into an impressive, can't-miss stop for travelers and for music lovers alike. Greg, welcome to the show.
5: Rick, it's a pleasure to be on, and I love the chance to talk about our incredible Rock and Roll Hall of Fame with your listeners, people that love to travel, that love culture, and I'm guessing there's a lot of music lovers in the fold, too.
0: You know, in my work, I get to meet a lot of people who find their niche, and it occurs to me not everybody gets to find their niche. I'm really thankful that I have. And talk about a man who knows how to find his niche. First of all, you work at the Baseball Museum in Cooperstown, right? And now you're running the Rock and Roll Museum. Two great gigs.
5: You know, I would say we're both incredibly fortunate. And it's trite to say you follow your passion, but things find you. And I was really, my whole journey started by dropping out of college and opening up a used record store a long time ago. And that it led me to museums, which are magical, wonderful places. And ultimately from the National Baseball Hall of Fame in Cooperstown, which visitors should go to the Rock and Roll Hall of Fame here in Cleveland. It's been an incredible run, incredible ride, and I'm thrilled.
0: You've been around a few decades, and you're running a museum that is talking about history, lots of decades. What's your decade for rock and roll?
5: Oh, boy. My decade for rock and roll, it's a couple, to be frank. It's hard to answer. It's sort of like saying, what's that favorite record? As a teenager, I really got into 50s rockabilly. My first car was a 57 Chevy. I was very much into that, found my way to blues and things like that. And then punk rock spoke to my soul. So,
0: punk rock. So you jumped from the Everly Brothers to punk rock.
5: Yeah, and you could say from the Bobby Fuller doing I Fought the Law to The Clash doing I Fought the Law and even Buddy Holly's version way back there. But it's all connected. And so that really spoke to me. And those eras stay with you. We do tend to go back to the stuff that spoke to us. And that continuum keeps moving. And everybody has a different era. That's their era. It's great.
0: I want to just get one thing straight here because it's actually confusing to me. You run the Rock and Roll Museum and the Rock and Roll Hall of Fame. What's the difference?
5: It's one in the same place. So the Rock and Roll Hall of Fame and Museum is this incredible entity on the shores of Lake Erie. It's that pyramid that people have seen, the incredible I.M. Pei as the architect. And here we have the whole history of rock and roll and the Hall of Fame all together.
0: Okay. And the Hall of Fame is, we hear it in the news. And where is it this year? It's in Nashville or something like that?
5: No, the Hall of Fame induction will be in Los Angeles. And there is another entity called the Rock and Roll Hall of Fame Foundation. They handle the election process and they run the induction. They're our partner and they license the name to Cleveland that operate and own this museum.
0: Okay. Now, everybody has to get money together to do a great museum and so on. And a long time ago, people talked Cleveland into investing a pile of money in the 1990s, $65 million to do the museum. You got I.M. Pei to be the architect and so on. And it has been quite a good investment over time, hasn't it?
5: Oh, it's been massive. And, our origin, we opened our doors 31 years ago. The cost to build the original building went from your quote of 65, actually cost about 95 to build it.
0: Uh-huh.
5: Every year we've been open, we've returned more than $95 million to the regional economy, including today, $242 million each year to our regional economy.
0: Okay, so I would like just for everybody to think about that. Cleveland, formerly known as the Mistake by the Lake, now is the place where you go, oh, Cleveland rocks. Every time I'm going to Cleveland, people say, you got to go to the Rock and Roll Hall of Fame. That was a big investment. It was probably a little controversial in its day. And every year, in 1 year alone, it returns on that investment. Because today, all across our country, there are cultural opportunities that need to be funded. And it can be seen, I think, as a good, good investment. Now, why Cleveland? Why was Cleveland chosen for the center of this? Because it could have been anywhere.
5: You're right. You know, rock and roll was in a lot of places, but Cleveland, so Philly had Philly Soul, Bandstand, Chicago Blues had Chicago, New Orleans had great music, arguably the home of rock and roll, Memphis. Cleveland had the heart of rock and roll through a radio DJ named Alan Freed in the early 50s, who was playing rhythm and blues music on radio for audiences and calling it rock and roll. He was popularizing the term. He was a huge phenomenon. He had movies where he was the star with artists in the movies. So they had that origin story. We had a great radio network here in the 60s, 70s, and 80s. So there's lots of listeners. The concert business really was strong in Cleveland. So we had that piece, but really what carried the day, Rick, and this is the lesson. We had the heart when we made our pitch to this New York Foundation to build the museum in Cleveland. We showed up with a business plan. They showed how they were going to fund it, what the impact would be. The mayor was behind it, who became the governor, George Voinovich, who became a senator. He supported it. The corporations in Northeast Ohio supported it. The individuals supported it. And collectively, it was such a strong case that they could pull it off that no other city was really viable once they made their presentation.
0: What is the mission of the museum?
5: The mission of the museum is really born from the collision of rhythm and blues, country and gospel. Rock and roll is a spirit that is inclusive and ever-changing. The Rock and Roll Hall of Fame celebrates the sound of youth culture and honors the artist whose music connects us all.
0: God, that is beautiful. That is beautiful.
5: And really the important pieces in there, you know, this is the artist whose music connects us all. Globally, we're connected through rock and roll. It's a sound that's inclusive and ever-changing. And in many ways, it's more of a spirit and an attitude than a specific sound.
0: Greg Harris is our guide to Cleveland's Rock and Roll Hall of Fame and Museum right now on Travel with Rick Steves. Greg's been with the museum since 2008 and its president and CEO since 2013. He's giving us a VIP look at one of Ohio's top visitor attractions. Their website includes information on the Hall of Fame inductees and a schedule of concerts and events at rockhall.com. So, Greg, when I went, I got special treatment. I was there with the public television and public radio, and we were having a wonderful evening fundraiser. But if somebody just stumbles up to the door and wants to go to the Rock and Roll Museum, what are your practical tips so they get the most out of their visit?
5: So check our calendar in advance. Odds are pretty good we'll have a live band on our plaza if it's the summer season. And so you pick a day when there's a band that you want to see on our summer stage. And then in the museum itself, really, I would say, one, you need to keep moving. There's so much here. We tell the whole history of rock and roll, and you're going to find spaces that speak to you, whether you're a Beatles fan or a Supremes fan or an Elvis fan or a fan of The Cure or U2 or Olivia Rodrigo. We're a wide net. I would also share that if you play an instrument, go on the second floor of the museum. Mm. We have a jam space called the garage where visitors jam with each other and others, staff members play with others throughout the day. It's magical.
0: That's where we all ended up when we were there with our evening banquet with public broadcasting. We ended up jamming together in that beautiful room.
5: Yes. And then moving through the building on the third floor, that's our Hall of Fame floor. That's where every single inductee is recognized in our plaque gallery, where we exhibit that year's class that we're honoring. And there's an immersive theater on that floor that has the greatest, it's like the greatest rock concert you ever attended. It's all induction footage, and it's a 12-minute show that will blow your face off. And it was edited by the great Jonathan Demme. It was his final film he made, and it's powerful and emotional, and you need to see it.
0: You know, when I was walking through the museum, and I walk through museums for a living. That's what I do when I'm updating my guidebooks in Europe. And I have this need for real artifacts. I just don't want to be reading a book that's been printed on a wall and standing up and paying for admission to do that. I want to see real historical artifacts. And your museum is just rich in artifacts. I was just so impressed by that. How do you get these artifacts? Talk a little bit about your vault and how you cycle these through and through the public and back into the vault and so on.
5: Sure. Well, you know, we are, as a museum, we're rich in original artifacts, and our goal is to have something from every single inductee that's connected to the making of music. So we have lyric sheets, handwritten lyric sheets, the flashpoint of creativity. We have the actual guitar that specific song was recorded on. We have things like clothing, you know, the vest that Grace Slick wore on stage at Woodstock, things like that. And, you know, if people visit this summer, we have the largest exhibit of Paul McCartney materials in the world that's ever existed on our top floor. And the way we receive those materials, we work directly with Sir Paul and with his team. And it comes from his archive to our archive to the general public for the first time ever. That's really amazing.
0: This is Travel with Rick Steves. We're talking with Greg Harris. He's the president and CEO of the Rock and Roll Hall of Fame in Cleveland. He's been enjoying now for 15 years almost, running the show. And, you know, Greg, as the years go by, classic rock and roll gets buried deeper and deeper in music history. Your name is the Rock and Roll Hall of Fame. What's the potential liability of that as classic rock gets deeper? Or have you broadened the definition of rock and roll to be more than what I would think of as rock and roll?
5: We've broadened it greatly. And, some people think of as rock and roll is really classic 70s and 60s rock, but we're broader. We're blues, gospel, country, we're dance music, we're hip hop music, we are heavy metal and industrial music and punk rock. To us, it's all rock and roll because rock and roll is a spirit and an attitude.
0: Okay,
5: it's
0: so whatever is embraced by the next generation, it could just be totally extreme techno with no words at all. And you would embrace it and go rock and roll.
5: Especially if it's the voice of change and it has attitude and spirit that is inspirational and drives you. Rock and roll has done that for decades and it's going to continue to do that. Far beyond four guys with long hair and guitars. They're part of it, and so is this other styles of music as well.
0: Okay, so you're the CEO, and you probably get everybody wants to meet you when they come to the museum if they're famous rock stars, and they have the occasion to come there. If they're in Cleveland, I'm sure there'll be an excuse to go to the Rock and Roll Hall of Fame. What are your fanboy moments? You've been doing this for 15 years. If you could have four or five people that you've met, and you just said, I want your autograph. Oh, God, I can't believe it. I touched your guitar.
5: Yeah. You know, growing up where I did on the East Coast, Springsteen was a big part of our world. So being able to tour him through the exhibits was really special. Rick, I think here's a connection with you. Paul Simon was through a number of years ago, traveling around the country, visiting ballparks with his son. And he came in and toured the museum, and we had a featured exhibition of his, and I know that you're a fan. Yeah. That was pretty magical. You know, it's hard in these roles to get super excited because you're part of the team and you're there to make them feel comfortable and make them really experience your place. So I could probably continue down the list, but yeah, it's magical. And these people, I will say, well, we're talking about inductees. Many of them would have been great at anything they pursued because they had a drive and they had a push and they really did it. It's kind of fascinating. And it didn't come by accident. You know, Paul McCartney didn't roll out of bed and start writing songs, and John Lennon, they really put in the hours, they put in the time, and they honed their craft and became terrific at it.
0: It's so interesting to me because I don't want to be generational centric or what you want to call it that, like ethnocentric, except for what era do you like? But I think of music as troubadours, you know, that have a message to give. And I guess when you do, even if you don't recognize or understand or appreciate music of a particular decade, you got to credit it that it is still doing that troubadour function. I mean, Bruce Springsteen, he's a troubadour. Paul Simon, he's a troubadour. Do you find that music has challenges that sort of are dictated to it by technology and, you know, like right now we're having an adjustment of how artists make their money and going, you know, from records to streaming and technology that's just dominating the creativity now. What kind of crisis can music be in as a cultural phenomenon and as a business?
5: You know, it's always changing. Technology is a big part of it today, of course, but there was a time when people thought pressing vinyl records was going to put live music out of business. And they thought that technology would supersede it. So
0: that's great. That's so good because people are all stressed out now about something, but it's no more dramatic and potentially threatening than being able to press music.
5: Yes. And what's different, slightly different today is just in all industries, our pace of change. That rate of change is so rapid that before it would take decades for true change. Now we're having them in shorter cycles. And so that's where the mystery comes in. There's something magical right now about being able to access almost any song you want to hear at the tip of your fingertips. And so young people get exposed to more music. What I think is missing a little bit is that collective listening, that one radio station that would dominate a market, everybody would hear the same stuff. And that's why, you know, festivals are still popular and live shows are major, you know, powerful, powerful experiences. And we come together for live, but a lot of listening is solo. And I think that's an interesting dynamic in today's culture.
0: This is Travel with Rick Steves. We've been talking with Greg Harris, and he is the president and CEO of the Rock and Roll Hall and Fame and Museum in Cleveland. You know, Greg, I'm always fascinated by how curators of museums have endless things to show and only so much space. And they have to be mindful that you don't just want always the greatest hits because you've got a local public that wants to come again and again. So I imagine you factor that into your thinking of what do you want to have on show. And then you've got exhibits all the time. What are you excited about this summer, for example, for exhibits and how we were talking about artifacts, how that might bring to the fore something that will inspire people?
5: You know, this summer, one of our featured exhibitions is Saturday Night Live, 50 Years of Music. Hmm. And Saturday Night Live for 50 years brought over 1,000 performers into people's living rooms. And there were these important cultural moments. Within that exhibit, when you walk through, there's things that just take you back to a moment. One of them is Will Ferrell's More Cowbell outfit. Immediately you see that and it just, you light up, right? And then talk about emotion. We also have the photo that Sinead O'Connor pulled out on stage and in defiance ripped up on camera.
0: The photo of the Pope.
5: Yes.
0: Wow. That would take you back if you're that age.
5: And then those are the cultural pieces as well as instruments and guitars and, you know, the Blues Brothers outfits take you back to that moment into that place. Mm-hmm. And it's how, as museums, you tell stories, you connect the cultural context with the artifact themselves, and then we get to connect that cultural context with the music as well.
0: Well, I guess I've never said this on my radio show, but I'll just say, Greg Harris, rock on.
5: Right back at you, sir. 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

0: The Rock and Roll Hall of Fame and Museum includes educational resources online and in person to teach young people about the origins of the music and its influence on our lives and society. 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Another of Ohio's top visitor attractions is the National Museum of the U.S. Air Force in Dayton. It's located right next to the field that Wilbur and Orville Wright used to conduct their experimental flights. With a little help from the Travel with Rick Steves archives, historian David McCullough reminds us next how two humble brothers from Dayton changed how we think about the world.
1: 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About 90% of its water is diverted to irrigation canals for farms during the growing season. 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
2: 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Soon ahead, we've been told that the revolution was fought over taxation and representation, but what the founders were most angry about in our country's most famous document was Indian Affairs, featuring Native historians. First America unveils how the founders' treatment of indigenous nations and their resistance shaped U.S. democracy. First America is in just 20 minutes right here on OPB. 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
0: His 55 honorary degrees were just a fraction of the awards David McCullough received in his 89 years, including two Pulitzers and a Presidential Medal of Freedom. McCullough was one of the nation's most celebrated chroniclers of American history. We were honored to have him join us in the Travel with Rick Steves studio a few years ago as he shared his enthusiasm for what he learned about Orville and Wilbur Wright. His biography of the Wright brothers had just been published and was an immediate bestseller. Here's our conversation with David McCullough.
3: Well, I'm delighted to be with you, and I want to congratulate you on your work, which I follow with greatest interest and pleasure.
4: I think we both appreciate public broadcasting.
3: We do, but we also appreciate the importance of travel.
4: Yeah.
3: Of going places where things happened and understanding what happened and why and the people there. And the refreshing, invigorating spirit that it gives one's outlook on life. I try to go everywhere that any event in any of the books that I write took place. And I've stressed that all along, and I've encouraged students that if you want to write about something, go to where it happened.
4: You know, I think I can tell from reading your books that you can relate to the place.
3: Absolutely.
4: You're grounded in the spot.
3: The place is very important, particularly the place where people grew up.
4: What happened on December 17, 1903? And why was that important enough for you to write about the men who made that happen?
3: First of all, where it happened was on the Outer Banks of North Carolina, which at that time there was no bridge over there. There were no roads. It was sand dunes and beaches and a very small population just barely getting by, primarily fishing. And the Wright brothers went there to test their flying ideas because they needed continuous wind, and there was plenty of wind out there. And they loved the idea of a soft landing on sand, not on rock or
4: that would help.
3: Hard earth. And there were very few people to be curious and asking too many questions and taking up their time. And they'd never been away from home. They'd never seen the ocean. They traveled over 700 miles from Dayton, Ohio, in their bicycle shop. And it was like nothing they'd ever seen or experienced in their lives, and they loved every minute of it, despite the hurricanes and the sieges of mosquitoes and all the other things that went wrong. It was for them, it was the work they loved to do. And their courage and their refusal to give in when they failed and their ingenuity and their attention to detail were all of a sort that we can learn from no matter what we do or no matter what we strive to do.
4: It's amazing. That was, you mentioned in your book that you were 15 years old when Orville died.
3: That's right. I could have known him.
4: You could have known him. And think of what's happened since
3: absolutely.
4: Then. In one lifetime.
3: But that Orville was the one that flew that day, December 17th, very cold day, 25-mile-an-hour winds. And, of course, nobody thought they would succeed. They weren't sure they'd succeed. They never, what it was
4: they were pioneers.
3: The glider that they had developed and put a motor on it.
4: As a matter of fact, you wrote about that in your book. It almost sounds like a legal responsibility. The first mechanically powered, heavier-than-air machine to achieve controlled, sustained flight with a pilot on board.
3: Right.
4: 120 feet, 12 seconds.
3: That's all it took.
4: Orville.
3: Yep. Yes. However, the brothers are taking turns. It was Orville's turn. And they kept on flying that day. And by the end of the day, or close to the end of the day, Wilbur had flown over 500 feet, or close to half a mile.
4: So they really knew
3: they'd done it.
4: That was the day. They broke through. Yeah.
3: Oh, yes. It's one of the most important days in all of history. It changed history.
4: Do you think they knew that that first 120 feet in 12 seconds was the most difficult, and after that the arc of progress would just zoom up?
3: Remember, they've never tried it before.
4: Right.
3: This is their first time ever to try this machine they've made. And the fact that even though it bounced like a bucking bronco horse before it settled down, they knew instantly, we've done it.
4: So air is like matter, and they can cruise through it now.
3: Well, they learned to ride the wind.
4: Ride the wind.
3: By studying soaring birds. Very simple.
4: You must have read a lot of letters and do this primary research. Did you get a sense, David, in anything that you read that they thought much about the future of this, what an impact it would have on domestic travel, on tourism?
3: No, they really didn't think much about that. In fact, they were asked, do you think there will be a plane that will fly the ocean? They said no. But they had a good reason, because in order to have an engine that's strong enough to do that, it would have to carry so much gasoline and so much water that the weight would preclude it. Well, they hadn't.
4: That was beyond their imagination.
3: They hadn't figured
4: on
3: an air-cooled engine, which was invented very shortly after by a man named, another American named Charles Lawrence.
4: Now, there were a lot of people trying to figure this out. It seems like there was a frenzy of inventors trying to make a flying machine back then. What do you think were the unique skills that gave the Wright brothers their winning combination? Because they didn't have the big money behind them.
3: By studying the soaring birds, watching how they use the ends of their wings, how could they possibly stay up there without flapping their wings?
4: Yeah.
3: Well, these are two bicycle riders. These are two bicycle manufacturers. And they realize it's balance. They're balancing on the wind. We balance on the road. They are balancing on the wind. So how do they control that balance? And how do they bank and turn? So once they figured that out, they created what they call wing warping, where they could twist the wings so that they could bank and turn almost exactly the way a soaring bird does.
4: So did they complement each other in their skills, Wilbur and Orville, or was one of them more dominant and more important?
3: I would say yes to both. Wilbur was the genius. Wilbur was the older brother. He was the boss, the big brother. And he was also truly, literally a genius. Orville was very clever and ingenious mechanically, but he didn't have the reach of mind that Wilbur did. Wilbur was an absolutely amazing human being.
4: So they were the right combination, the right duo.
3: They both were. Neither of them ever finished high school. They had no technical training.
4: But it was like homeschooling with their preacher father, right?
3: Well, the preacher father who insisted that they read.
4: Right.
3: This preacher father who gave them a full liberal arts education. They had to read history. They read literature. They read everything.
4: You know, a surprise from reading your book was the importance of their sister. We never hear about Catherine, but she was exceptional as well.
3: Well, one of the joys of writing the book was to bring Catherine front and center stage, because she deserves it. Talk about credit long overdue.
4: Right.
3: She was a pistol. She was bright. She was full of ideas. She was full of humor. She was also had a hot temper. She could get wrathy, as she said. She stood about 5'1", but she had no trouble whatsoever holding her own. She was a school teacher, taught Greek and Latin in the local Dayton High School. But she was always there when they needed her, and she kept them on the track. And her letters, which have survived, as theirs have, are the greatest testimony to their father's insistence on using the English language, not only correctly, but effectively. They were incapable of writing a dull letter or a short one. And there are thousands of them.
4: The vivid detail in your book is just remarkable. And all I could think is, did these guys write their letters with an appreciation of history? Did they know that this might be of some
3: value? I don't think so. I think their notes, their professional correspondence, their professional papers and presentations to professional groups and so forth, definitely. Mm-hmm. But as far as the family correspondence, it was all very personal, very revealing, very private, and terrific, because that's how you can get inside their lives. It's the human beings in this story that interests me most. By the time I was halfway through work on this book, I realized even if they hadn't succeeded, I would have wanted to have written this book. So remarkable are they as human beings. And it's never more apparent than when they went to France. Never more apparent.
0: We're honoring the memory of historian David McCullough today on Travel with Rick Steves by revisiting his 2015 visit with us. His book, The Wright Brothers, had just been released. We also have links to his interviews on The Greater Journey, where he explored how great American inventors, scientists, thinkers, and artists went out of their way to learn from the French in 19th century Paris. And David shared with us his favorite historical sites to visit as well. You'll find links to those interviews in the notes for program number 699 at ricksteves.com/radio.
4: David, it must have been expensive, and I just can't help but wonder, how did they fund this whole mission of theirs?
3: They did everything themselves. First of all, they built everything themselves. They didn't have somebody else build things for them. And the money that they used to spend on their experiments was taken from their rather modest profits from their bicycle shop. They just didn't sell bicycles. They made bicycles. And it was a time when bicycling was a big fad, so there was a big market for it.
4: That was opportune for them.
3: But to give you an example, the head of the Smithsonian, who was a very famous scientist, Samuel Langley, spent something like $50,000 of public money, Smithsonian Institution money, and another $20,000 of private money that was given to him by wealthy friends to develop his airplane, aerodrome, he called it, and it did nothing but shoot up in the air and then dive into the Potomac River. What the Wright brothers' plane, the plane they flew at Kitty Hawk on that famous day, December 17th, 1903, that whole thing cost less than $1,000. They never had any financial backer. They never had any great institution or foundation or university behind them. They had no political pull. They did it all themselves, everything.
4: It's a great American story.
3: And they were laughed at. They were ignored. They were mocked.
4: Now, did they really, when you look at it from an international point of view and so on, did they deserve the credit for inventing the airplane? Is there any
3: Absolutely,
4: question about
3: yes.
4: that?
3: Because
4: there was other stuff happening.
3: Yes, and there are other people keep claiming this. No, they absolutely did it themselves. And it's all on record. That's the other thing. Some of these other claims, there's nothing, no proof, no photographs, no nothing.
4: So they knew about that. They had a little bit of
3: pride. Yes, they wanted to have their place in history be authentic and provable.
4: How did they work to authenticate?
3: They took photographs of everything they did.
4: So I mean, on the cover of your book, this is the first—
3: That's the first flight
4: that's
3: ever.
4: That's the first flight.
3: It's one of the most historic events in all of history, one of the most historic and important photographs of all of history. And they had somebody else take it with their camera. That's reproduced from the original glass plate, and it's as sharp and clear as it had been taken yesterday.
4: You know, when we look at that airplane, it looks so frail. How did they land a plane like that on those first?
3: They were landing on sand, and they're just coming. They couldn't use wheels
4: because
3: the sand
4: skidded to a halt.
3: Yes, and they took off on a little railing like a track, which was composed of 2x4s, and it all was very primitive. And if you see the original plane, which is on view in the Smithsonian Institution, you wonder how in the world they do it. It's also much bigger than you think it's going to be. This is a big plane.
4: Now, David, this is a travel show, and we're all dreaming about traveling, and it is so clear when we read your books, you have traveled and you've been to these places. If we're inspired by the Wright brothers and your book, what's a travel tip you'd give us? Where should we go to see this stuff?
3: Well, you should definitely go to Kitty Hawk.
4: Right.
3: It's a national park. You can see exactly where they took off. Everything's there, and a wonderful museum. Mm-hmm. And you should definitely go to the Ford Museum in Dearborn, Michigan, right outside of Detroit, where the home that they grew up in, which was all important to their shaping their whole outlook on life.
4: Outside of Detroit.
3: How they were raised at home. And the bicycle shop where they built the first airplane that ever flew in the history of the world is right there. And you should go to Paris, and you should go to Le Mans, just southwest of Paris, the racetrack town, where for the first time, Wilbur Wright flew a plane demonstrating to an audience, to a public, that man could fly. It was the 8th day of August in 1908, the eighth day of the eighth month of the eighth year. And that's when the world suddenly realized man can fly.
4: That's 5 years later. They were struggling for
3: 5 years. Took them 5 years because nobody believed that they could do it.
4: Nobody
3: they wouldn't even
4: attention.
3: Bother to come look at it.
4: So the French were the ones that said, hey,
3: yes,
4: these guys are something.
3: They'd heard about it, came over, invited them to come to Paris. They didn't want to do it. They're very patriotic Americans. But our government slammed the door in their face about five times, and they were sick of it, and understandably.
4: Yeah.
3: That whereas the French were keenly interested in aviation, the future of aviation. And once they did that, thousands of people came to Le Mans by the trainload every day from all over France and all over Europe. And you can go there today in the same place where that flight was taken off. You can walk where the hotel was at Pau. They also flew down at Pau, which is beautiful town, way down by the Spanish border.
4: So did they box the plane up and put it on the boat?
3: Oh, yeah. Yeah, put it on a boat.
4: And assembled it.
3: Yes, they had to reassemble because the French customs official.
4: There was no box. I have an airplane.
3: They uncrated the box, and they did it in such a rough, ignorant way that they broke just about everything.
4: Oh,
3: and poor
4: no.
3: Wilbur had to put it all back to really virtually remanufacture it himself right there.
4: So that was Wilbur that went to France, just one of them.
3: Yes, and Wilbur responded to Europe like very few Americans ever have, when suddenly, for the first time, he went into a major art exhibit, art museum, never had seen it. He would take every spare moment he had to go to the Louvre. He wrote these wonderful letters home about which paintings he liked and which he thought were overrated, which school of painting he responded to. And honestly, no graduate student there to become an art historian could have written anything. And he wrote them to his sister and his father, knowing they wanted to hear about it. But greatest of all are the letters he wrote from Le Mans about the incredible cathedral at Le Mans, which nobody ever writes about, but he responded to with a wholehearted awe and detail about this cathedral, which is both Romanesque and Gothic. And that's one of the reasons he loved it, because he could see so much history.
4: He was instrumental in bringing the modern age, the age of flying, into the world.
3: Yes.
4: And then he was so just enthralled with the wonders of culture of the past.
3: Well, he talks about how in the Gothic nave, it goes up and up to a clear story where there's magnificent stained glass windows letting the light in. And he said, and you sense this desire to reach for the sky. Well, of course, that's exactly what he's doing.
4: That's what Gothic was all about, I think.
3: Absolutely.
4: And that's what Orville and Wilbur were all about.
0: We're revisiting our conversation with historian David McCullough on his discoveries about the Wright brothers, which we recorded just after his book about them came out. David's last book, The Pioneers, about the early settlers of Marietta, Ohio, was released in 2019. His speeches are collected in a volume called The American Spirit: Who We Are and What We Stand For. And a posthumous collection of his essays was released as History Matters. His publisher, Simon & Schuster, has more at davidmccullough.com.
4: David, when I hear you talk and when I read through the book, it's like you must have been like a kid in a candy shop with all these original letters to read. I mean, it must have been...
3: Oh, my. For most of my books, I've depended tremendously on the letters of John Adams and Abigail, the letters of Harry Truman, because they bring you into their private world. You can get to know these people in many ways better than you can know people in real life, because in real life, you don't get to read other people's mail. We don't write letters anymore, for one thing. But these letters are... They're works of art. They're humbling because you realize, once again, they never even finished high school.
4: What a blessing that we have these.
3: Oh, my goodness.
4: It's conceivable they wouldn't have written, and then all of this richness behind the story.
3: And their love of learning. Years later, Orville Wright was interviewed, and he said, would you agree with so many Americans that you and your brother are the perfect example of how far one can go in life, an American could go in life, who's had no advantages growing up? And he said, we grew up with the greatest advantage you could possibly have. And the man said, well, what is that, sir? And he said, we grew up in a home which stimulated and encouraged intellectual curiosity.
4: David, let's just say you could have dinner with Wilbur or Orville tonight.
3: Yes.
4: What would you love to ask them, and what's one thing you'd like to tell them?
3: Well, I'd love to hear more about Wilbur's feelings on the great cathedral at Le Mans.
4: Mm-hmm.
3: And what was in his spirit that so responded to the art and architecture of his travels. And then I'd love to ask Orville why he refused to speak to Catherine, the sister, again when she announced she was going to get married. He thought she'd betrayed him, but I would like to hear, and he comes across as the selfish, mean guy, right, which he wasn't.
4: Right.
3: He really wasn't. I'd like to hear his side of the story.
4: If you could just tell them one thing, 100 years after their work, what would you tell them?
3: I'd tell them that my admiration for them as human beings is greater even than my absolute awe at the working of their minds.
4: Beautiful. David McCullough, thank you so much for all your work and the Wright brothers.
3: Thank you, sir.

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3: Next up is First America. We unveil how the founders' treatment of indigenous nations and their resistance shaped U.S. democracy. First America is coming up just after the news right here on OPB. This is KOPB-FM Portland, KOABFM Bend, KRBM-FM Pendleton, KOBK-FM Baker City, KTVR-FM LeGrand, KOGL-FM Glen Eden Beach, KOAP-FM Lakeview, KTMK-FM Tillamook, KOTD-FM The Dalles, KOBN-FM Burns, KOPB-AM Eugene, KOAC-AM Corvallis, KOAC-FM Astoria, KHRV-FM Hood River, KETP-FM Enterprise, KOJD-FM John Day, and we are always online at opb.org. It's 10 o'clock. Thanks for spending your Sunday night with us here at OPB. Here's First America.
4: This weekend, America celebrates the anniversary of the Declaration of Independence. It's been 250 years since 1776. So how is this democracy of ours doing? We've seen the military used against civilians, invasions of foreign nations, billionaires out of control, and a president with unchecked power. I keep hearing people say, this isn't who we are as a nation.
5: What is happening right now in America is fundamentally
4: un-American.
6: This is just so
4: un-American. I'm Rebecca Nagel, citizen of Cherokee Nation. This past year, I've been out traveling the United States to try and understand how Native people fit into the American story. And what I found explains a lot more than just the past. Coming up, First America. The true story of how the United States came to be and how our current political moment is 250 years in the making.
7: Live from NPR News, I'm Dale Willman. NATO leaders are meeting in Istanbul, Turkey this week. A major focus will be on just who should pay the most for European defense. President Trump has insisted that European countries should be paying more. Max Bergman is with the Center for Strategic and International Studies. He says the U.S. messaging so far has been confusing.
8: They needed to spend more on defense. That has been clear. But we have wanted to play the role of quarterback in Europe. And when the Europeans have moved in the past through the European Union, for instance, to develop their own defense capabilities, we have told them not to. So now we are sort of switching gears and saying, why aren't you taking charge? And the Europeans are like, well, how do you want us to do that? And so we are stuck, the United States, of wanting Europe to do more, to be independent, to move on.
7: President Trump will be heading to Turkey for the meetings. The talks begin on Tuesday. China and Russia have kicked off joint naval drills off the coast of eastern China. As NPR's Emily Fang reports, the exercises demonstrate an increase in military cooperation between the two countries.
9: China and Russia have been holding joint naval exercises since the early 2000s, and these naval drills were first held in 2012. But the scope and frequency of these exercises have increased significantly since Russia's full-scale invasion of Ukraine in 2022, with about a third of Russia-Chinese joint military drills taking place after. Russia's leader Vladimir Putin visited China just over a month ago, and he's strengthened economic and political ties with Beijing since the Ukraine war. This week, a number of Chinese and Russian naval vessels gathered in China's eastern port of Qingdao, and they patrol the Pacific Ocean together to, quote, jointly respond to security challenges, according to China's defense ministry. Emily Fang, NPR News.
7: President Trump spoke this weekend with the president of FIFA, which is the world governing board for soccer. He spoke with Gianni Infantino about the red card and one-game suspension given to a player on the U.S. men's national soccer team last week. Then, on Sunday, FIFA announced the player will be able to play in Monday's match. NPR's Becky Sullivan has more about the controversy.
6: U.S. striker Florin Balogun was shown the red card in last Wednesday's match against Bosnia-Herzegovina. The referee at first declined to call a foul of any kind, but a video official stepped in after reviewing the play in slow motion. Normally, a red card would mean a suspension in the following game. In the phone call with Infantino, Trump wanted to understand why the red card was given and why a suspension was necessary, according to an official with knowledge of the call who was granted anonymity to discuss a private conversation. The news of the call, coupled with FIFA's decision to allow Balogun to play, has ignited a huge response in the soccer world. Belgium's Football Federation said they were astonished by the decision and would pursue any path to recourse. Becky Sullivan, NPR News, Seattle.
7: And you're listening to NPR News. Major storms have been pounding Southeast Asia this weekend. In northern China, at least five people have died from heavy rains, while a tropical storm has caused damage in the southern part of that country, submerging cars and knocking down trees. Also, two villagers died in a flash flood Saturday evening in Mongolia. Healthcare costs have surged in recent years, with school districts experiencing the same pressures affecting employers nationwide. A new study shows the difficulty superintendents are facing to make ends meet. NPR's Sequoia Carrillo reports.
10: 98% of school district leaders report that rising healthcare costs have had a measurable impact on their budgets. That's according to a new study from the School Superintendents Association. During the 2025-2026 fiscal year, 92% of districts spent nearly a third of their operating budget on employee insurance benefits. More than half of districts report relying on reserves or rainy day funds to cover premium increases. Many districts report delaying or freezing hiring of staff and reducing or postponing spending on new instructional materials in order to cover the difference. Sequoia Carrillo, NPR News.
7: Erling Haaland was the star Sunday as Norway beat Brazil in World Cup action 2-1. The game was scoreless until the 79th minute when Haaland punched a header into the right side of the net. Minutes later, he scored a second goal before Brazil scored on a penalty kick as time ran out. And in Mexico City, Jude Bellingham scored two goals just 98 seconds apart, and Harry Kane converted a penalty kick as England beat Mexico 3-2, and the U.S. plays Belgium Monday night at 8 p.m. Eastern. I'm Dale Willman, NPR News.
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12: Where do you want us to park? Should we park right here?
13: I think you have to park in here.
12: The fort is that way?
13: Yeah, the fort's that way.
14: On a cold day in January, I visited Fort Snelling in Minneapolis. I was there with my friend Nick Estes. He's a history professor at the University of Minnesota and a citizen of the Lower Burl Sioux Tribe.
13: This is the historic Fort Snelling. You want to walk closer to it?
12: Can you just describe what the fort looks like?
13: Well, the fort has a guard tower, and then there's a wall that surrounds the entire fort. There's a series of barracks.
14: Next to the historic buildings are modern-day trash cans to let you know this is a tourist attraction. School kids come here on field trips.
13: This is a sacred site for Dakota people, which was later appropriated by the U.S. military to build their fort. So look at that bald eagle. Told you we were going to see one. Yeah. I wish the United States never appropriated the eagle. Do you hear him? Look at him. He's coming right towards us. I mean, I don't know, man. I don't know how you can't believe in the power of this stuff, because those things happen for a reason. Told you we were going to see one.
14: The history of what happened at Fort Snelling is significant to the Dakota people, and that history is acknowledged at the site, but you have to go and find it.
13: There's like a healing site right over here.
14: It's next to an underpass.
13: Where is this? It's, oh, here.
14: Down a long set of stairs on the edge of the woods.
12: Can you describe what the memorial looks like?
13: Yeah, so it's a like a camp circle. But in the center, it looks like there's prayer ties, sage, tobacco, etc., wrapped in cloth. And there are also prayer ties in the trees that surround us.
12: Who do you think left the perches in the trees?
13: I'm assuming it's the descendants of those who experienced that

0: 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Thank you. And from Oregon Lottery, funding state and local park projects across Oregon since 1998.
1: Atrocities happened.
2: The concentration camp was just one part of a broader campaign to expel all Dakota people from the state of Minnesota. The campaign also included death marches, massacres, bounties placed on indigenous heads, open-air prisons, and mass executions.
1: There was a lot of malnutrition, purposeful starvation. There were reports of women being raped and violated. You know, it's a site of horrors.
3: Do you think most people who come to this spot, do you think that they come here to honor the atrocity that happened here?
1: No, they're doing winter sports, recreation. I mean, you can see right here, you can see these parallel tracks. People cross-country ski through this area.
2: While we were standing there, some hikers walked by.
3: Hi.
4: Hello.
2: Walking around Fort Snelling with Nick, it felt like this perfect metaphor for our country. All our terrible history, it's there. We just don't know how to talk about it. This all started as a conversation between Nick and me about 4 years ago. We were frustrated, well, I was pissed, at how Native people are erased from the story of America. We wanted to tell the history of the United States with Native people written back in. I wanted to correct the record.
3: I think I should just go up here. Ooh. Uh-oh, okay, I need to merge.
2: When we were in the car, Nick's phone rang.
3: My
1: wife called me, somebody got shot.
2: He pulled up the news on his phone.
1: Breaking witnesses report. A woman was shot in the face by ICE while trying to flee in central Minneapolis.
2: Earlier that day, a woman named Renee Nicole Good had tried to block ICE agents with her car. An agent had just shot and killed her.
1: Damn, the photos are really bad.
3: Oh, God.
1: It looks like a deployed airbag is just covered in blood.
2: We parked and watched the video.
3: Wow, that's awful. That's awful.
2: When I was in Minneapolis last January, thousands of ICE agents were on the ground.
1: It's in like a residential neighborhood.
2: Federal agents had been rounding people up, including children, and sending them to detention facilities. People were afraid to leave their homes. Parents stopped sending their kids to school.
3: It's interesting, given what we were talking about this morning of the history of Dakota people being rounded up and violently forced out of Minnesota.
2: When I started this project, I thought I was making a history podcast. I read books, I interviewed historians, I went to important sites, I traveled across the country. But then this thing kept happening. I would be in a place, learning about America's past, and then the same thing would happen right here in our present.

You're listening to First America, the true story of how the United States came to be and how our current political moment is 250 years in the making.

I didn't go to Minneapolis to report on ICE. I had come to interview Nick. We just happened to be at Fort Snelling the day ICE shot and killed Renee Good. I don't know about you, but I don't believe in coincidences. I canceled my flight home and stayed to report on what was happening. The next morning, there was a protest back at Fort Snelling. Because Fort Snelling is also the site of ICE's headquarters in Minneapolis.

0: curious why you guys came today, because, I mean, you know, someone was literally killed yesterday for standing up to ICE, so is it scary to be here today, knowing
1: yes.
0: the violence?
1: Yes, it's scary, and I'm angry, and the anger overcomes the fear. I have a good friend, and she lived in Denmark during the German occupation, and she has told me over and over again, you cannot be quiet. You must stand up, because silence is what allowed this to happen in the Second World War.
0: How far are we from the historic Fort Snelling?
2: Just right across Highway 62 here.
0: And do you know what happened there?
3: Oh, now, no, don't ask me those kinds of questions. I'm not good with history. It's a historic fort. Yeah. It's historic.
0: Yeah, sorry to put you on the spot.
3: But, I mean, the reason this is all happening here is because of the ICE offices that are there, not because of the historic fort. But
0: The fort in the 1860s is actually a concentration camp for Dakota people.
3: Oh,
0: I'm just curious if any of that history feels relevant to what's happening now.
3: Yes, clearly, you know. But I mean, our state. I mean, just. You watched that video. Thank God that person was there taking the video on their cell phone yesterday so everyone can see what happened, you know.
4: After leaving the protest, I went back to see Nick Estes at his office.
5: The murder of Rene Good and the history of Fort Snelling are actually inseparable. First of all, ICE is headquartered on the Fort Snelling area campus.
6: Do you know if that's because it's federal land?
5: Yeah, it's headquartered there because it's federal land.
6: And why is it federal land?
5: It's federal land because it was once a military reservation from the Zebulon Pike Treaty of 1805. And that was a treaty signed between some Dakota leaders and the United States government to create a military outpost.
4: It's not just the same place. The same thing is happening.
5: People are being hunted in their neighborhoods, in their schools. Places that were considered sanctuary sites, such as hospitals and churches, are no longer off limits. 150 years ago, they were hunting us down to kill us, and now they're hunting down immigrants to deport them.
4: While I was out reporting this project, a lot happened. ICE killed people in the streets. I watched a kid in bunny ears get detained. Our government abducted the leader of Venezuela and started a war with Iran. Analysts kept talking about the stages of authoritarianism. And I found myself asking this question I think a lot of people are asking. How is this happening? How is all this happening in the United States? The answers I kept hearing, YouTube, lonely white men, the economy, didn't feel like enough. I started to wonder if maybe the explanation was deeper than all that, deeper than anything going on right now. I'm still trying to figure it out, but the more time I spend in the past, the more the present makes sense. Maybe the answer is in that history we don't know how to talk about. The first place I went on my quest to put Native people back in the story of America was the Declaration of Independence. This year is the 250th anniversary of the signing of that famous document, and it made sense to me as a starting place. I mean, it's the most popular origin story of our country, right? But it turns out what I thought I knew about the Declaration was wrong. Native people aren't missing. We're there. Were one of the most important lines in the document. But somehow, no one knows about it.
7: When in the course of human events, it becomes necessary for one people to dissolve the political bands which have connected them with another.
4: A couple of summers ago, on a hot July day, this man, in a large coat and a feathered hat, walked up a small set of stairs. Surrounded by Revolutionary War reenactors, bayonets, and the twin speakers of the Park Service's PA system, he began reading the Declaration of Independence.
7: We hold these truths to be self-evident, that all men are created equal, that they are endowed by their Creator with certain unalienable rights, that among these are life, liberty, and the pursuit of happiness.
4: At the time of the document's creation, a lot of people were illiterate, and printing stuff was slow and expensive. So word spread through public readings like this one.
7: The history of the present king of Great Britain is a history of repeated injuries and usurpation.
4: I think of the Declaration of Independence like a breakup letter. Our founders are breaking up with George III, King of England. And the Declaration is that part of every breakup, or at least every bad breakup, where you tell the other person everything they did wrong. If Thomas Jefferson and King George were having it out on the front lawn, Jefferson would have his finger in George's face yelling, "And another thing!
7: For imposing taxes on us without our consent!"
4: And so the Declaration is basically this long list of complaints.
7: He has plundered our sea.
4: A lot of historians say that list has an order.
7: Ravaged our coast.
4: It starts with smaller grievances.
7: Burnt our towns.
4: And ends with the biggest ones.
7: And destroyed the lives of our people.
4: We've been told the American Revolution was fought over taxes and representation. But the last complaint, the thing our founders were most angry about, goes like this.
7: He has endeavored to bring on the inhabitants of our frontiers, the merciless Indian savages.
4: There's a racial slur in the Declaration of Independence. Native people are called savages. Alongside those lofty ideals, our founders included their deep hatred for indigenous people.
7: The merciless Indian savages, whose known rule of warfare is an undistinguished destruction of all ages, sexes, and conditions.
4: In case you need a refresher, the popular story of the American Revolution goes like this. Britain unjustly imposed taxes on the colonists, and they got mad. But every time they protested, like when they threw tea into the Boston Harbor, the king just imposed harsher laws. The colonists started to see their king as a tyrant. Some started talking about independence. Late one night, Paul Revere rode his horse to warn militias waiting outside Boston that the British were coming. The next morning, the militia squared off against the Brits, and the Revolutionary War began. A year later, our founding fathers gathered in Philadelphia to write the Declaration of Independence. But for 2.5 centuries, that document has been telling a different story. According to our founders, in their own words, what they were most angry about was Indians. How did we all miss that?
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8: 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Clear tonight, lows are in the 50s. Tomorrow, sunny skies all around the state. Highs will be in the 80s.
10: Can you please introduce yourself?
11: Hi, I'm Ned Blackhawk.
10: And what's your tribal affiliation?
11: I'm Western Shoshone.
10: And what do you do, Ned?
11: I teach history.
10: Where?
11: Yale University. I was the first tenured American Indian to teach at Yale.
10: Wait, I just kind of want to back up. Like, in the entire history of Yale, you're the first Native person to get tenure here?
11: Yes, and I'm still the first.
10: Still the only?
11: Tenured faculty member, yes.
10: Is it ever lonely?
6: Ned wears a long ponytail and the kind of sweater you imagine a professor would wear. Ned and I have been talking about this history for years. I wanted Ned to tell me the story of why the founders hated Indigenous people so much they put it in the Declaration of Independence. Ned says that story starts a couple decades earlier with this big, big war.
10: Was it kind of like World War Zero?
11: No, it is the First World War.
6: It started as a fight over who would control North America, and it eventually covered the globe. Great Britain won, and they got a bunch of land from France. This land spans from Canada to the Gulf of Mexico and from present-day New York to Minnesota. The colonists are thrilled.
11: All across British North America, colonists are rejoicing. Sermons are being offered in Sundays. Pamphlets and almanacs are being written about land possibilities in the interior. And there's this kind of growing sense of shared kind of euphoria that the British government and the British are not just the largest in world history, but also the most virtuous and or free.
6: Those celebrations come to a halt in the summer of 1763 when news spreads of an Indigenous uprising. The land England took over from France is still controlled by Indigenous nations. What England actually wins in the war, in real terms, is forts, about 13 forts stationed around the Great Lakes. As the new fort boss in town, England thinks it can push Native nations around.
11: They don't listen to the Native peoples. They don't trade with them adequately.
6: And that angers Indigenous leaders. An Odawa chief named Pontiac forms a multinational Indigenous military alliance to push back.
10: But could you just tell me a little bit more about who Pontiac is?
11: Pontiac is an Odawa leader, and he's fallen into close affinity with a preacher who's Delaware or Lenape named Neolan. Neolan is the Delaware prophet. Pontiac is the political leader. And together they start articulating a vision for the future that is transformative. They decide that they no longer want their followers to rely upon the goods of Europeans. And it's a process kind of similar to what the colonists are going through. Because once they start reimagining themselves in these ways, they decide that they're going to drive the English out.
6: Pontiac and his soldiers go around and attack British forts. One of those attacks was particularly brilliant. Some Anishinaabe warriors go to this fort in northern Michigan, as they often did to trade. But while they're there, they pretend to play a game of lacrosse right outside the fort.
11: And one ball makes it over the fence. And so they ask if they could kind of get their ball returned. And so the fort officials are opening the doors to return the ball that's been taken. And a flood of warriors come in and destroy the fort.
6: Pontiac's military alliance attacks forts all over the Great Lakes region. Remember, England took over about 13 forts, while Pontiac and his alliance destroy 8.
11: They signal to the English that peace is going to be more costly than war has been for you.
6: And another costly war for the crown is a big problem. England is broke, like broke. That global war England spent almost a decade fighting,
4: It was expensive. The crown doesn't want to pay for another one.
11: And they decide, okay, we'll make peace with Pontiac.
10: And why would the king do that? Because, like, England is a global empire, so why wouldn't the king of England want more land in North America? Okay.
11: Have you ever been to India?
10: No.
11: Have you heard of the Caribbean?
10: Yes.
11: Okay, the English crown governs millions of people around the world. The British colonists in North America are a small percentage of that. The overwhelming economic priorities that the British Empire has in the Western Hemisphere revolve around places like Jamaica and Barbados, not Virginia or Massachusetts.
10: Is that because Barbados makes the crown more money?
11: Correct. Because Barbados produces large quantities of slave-produced alcohol and sugar that can be consumed across the British Empire.
4: So in the interests of Britain, this global empire, peace with indigenous nations makes the most sense. It saves the crown money, it serves the crown's interests. To preserve peace, the King of England gives Pontiac and his Confederacy what they want.
11: The proclamation line of October 1763 draws this perimeter along the crests of the Appalachian Mountains.
4: The crown promises to keep settlers off their land.
11: So everything east is British North America. Everything to the west is to be reserved for the Indians.
4: While peace with indigenous nations serves the crown's global interests, it angers the colonists because it takes from them what they want most: more land.
11: Land mania, we might say, overwhelms the colonial system. Gentry leaders, people like George Washington, understood that their lands were becoming increasingly less valuable. People like Washington commanding their enslaved populations to help bring nutrient-rich soils from the bottom of river beds.
10: Because the fields are so depleted.
11: Because the fields have become so depleted.
4: People like George Washington made money from this thing called land speculation. They'd buy up land that still belonged to indigenous nations to sell for profit once indigenous people were pushed out. The king's new boundary, it messed up their whole scheme. The boundary line angered regular and poor people, too. People who couldn't afford to buy private property often squatted on indigenous land. Pioneers, frontiersmen, settlers, whatever you want to call them, were already living west of the king's line.
11: And there are numbers of settlers who are forced back east, and they don't like it.
4: And there's this other thing about the king's concession to Pontiac the colonists don't like: peace. You have to understand that the colonists have been at war with indigenous nations for most of their lives. And now the king wants to make peace with their enemies.
11: And in fact, the British are going to give them ammunition. They're going to trade with them. They're going to recognize them. Hey, wait a minute. Didn't we just fight with you to control this world?
4: To help cement peace with Pontiac, England arranges to bring gifts and supplies. This was how diplomacy between indigenous nations and European powers worked back then.
11: 80 supply mule trains are coming. Massive, actually, logistical undertaking, if you think about it. At Pittsburgh awaits these traders who are going to take these goods to Pontiac's Confederate.
4: The colonists organize a militia, basically a band of angry white men with guns, and attack the convoy.
11: The first shots of the American Revolution are fired in March of 1765. When one of these backcountry militia groups known as the Black Boys attacks a British force escorting trade goods to Pontiac.
4: They're not attacking indigenous people. The Black Boys are attacking British troops.
11: They say things like, "We are willing to die to disrupt and destroy these relationships."
4: So before the colonists are willing to die for lofty ideals like freedom and liberty and independence, they are willing to die to stop the crown from making peace with indigenous nations. And we know why they are willing to die for this cause, because they wrote a song about it.
11: The Black Boys create an anthem, and that anthem calls Native peoples the enemies of mankind.
4: I asked Ned to read part of it for me.
11: On March the 5th in 65, their Indian presence did arrive. But when this property is designed to serve the enemy of mankind, it's high treason in the amount.
10: What does that line mean?
11: It means that the British trading policies of supplying Native peoples are
12: supporting the enemies of not just settler society, but mankind more broadly. The Briton is committing treason, not to the crown, but to humanity as a whole. And so this vision of life, liberty, and the pursuit of happiness for mankind, the first time mankind is being articulated that I'm aware of, is in deeply anti-Indigenous settings.
4: Hating Indigenous people, seeing us as less than human, helped the colonists come together and form a unified identity. It helped them come together to fight for independence.
12: I do believe the start of the fall of the British Empire in North America began on the Pennsylvania frontier. The sense of lawlessness, or essentially fashioning one's own self-governing principles and practices, this is happening before in Pennsylvania, before it's happening in Massachusetts.
4: We teach the origins of the American Revolution as this drumbeat of violence and protest happening in Boston over taxes. But years before any of that, colonists are firing guns at British troops over Native land.
12: And to my knowledge, that Black boys' history that we've been discussing has yet to appear in any U.S. history textbook. Why we can't tell that story is a mystery to me.
4: Before I left Yale, I gave Ned a present.
11: You want me to open this?
4: No, yeah. Okay. You may or may not want it.
11: Declaration of Independence shot glass. Thank you so much.
4: What does it say?
11: We the people.
4: What to you does that shot glass represent if we think about how Americans think about their history?
12: I wanted to say something that it's easily digestible.
4: Goes down smooth.
12: I think we as a country are losing a real sense of understanding about our nation's past. The Declaration, which is full of these beautifully rendered, sentences and paragraphs about Enlightenment ideals, does also have this darker history to it.
4: Why is it important for the darker part of the Declaration of Independence and the American Revolution? Why is it important that Americans know about it?
12: Well, if we don't understand the full context in which our nation was founded, we won't understand the full context in which our nation now finds itself.
4: I'm mad that Native people have been written out of the story of the revolution, but I'm also baffled by it. I mean, it's kind of wild, right? It's not like you have to dig through the archives to find out that hunger for Indigenous land drove the revolution. It's right there in the Declaration of Independence, in one of our country's most famous documents, in one of the most famous documents in all of human history. But somehow no one knows about it. It feels like a magic trick, like making a rabbit disappear into a hat. And when I started this project, that's what I thought I was up against: the pervasive and systemic erasure of Native people from U.S. history. I thought the thing people couldn't see was me, my community. And then I started to realize what's missing from the story of America. It's bigger than that. After I left Minneapolis, I kept hearing politicians say the same thing.
13: What is happening right now in America is fundamentally un-American.
14: This is just so un-American.
4: I understand where this comes from. It comes from the part of the Declaration of Independence we were taught. The all men are created equal, life, liberty, and happiness part. But when we tell the whole story, the truth of how and why our country was founded, the present moment doesn't feel like a contradiction. Violently rounding people up, putting people in detention, even shooting anyone who gets in the way. Our government has done this before. Not once, not twice, many times. We just don't talk about that history because it happened to Indigenous people. I keep hearing people go to Nazi Germany or Putin's Russia to try and understand the rise of fascism. We don't need to leave the United States to understand the horrors of authoritarianism. It's right here in our own history. And if we want to root that authoritarianism out, we have to know where and how it started. If we think we can win by defeating one leader, it will be like pruning a weed. It will only come back stronger. I thought what was missing from the story of America was Native people. But then I realized without us, that story is wrong. What's missing from the story of America is the truth. I want us to know how we got here. Because without that, we will never find our way out.
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15: The Supreme Court seemed on the verge of barring Oregon, Washington, and other vote-by-mail states from accepting ballots that arrive after Election Day. 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
16: The first thing we're going to do is just get your levels.
6: Could you just tell me what you had for breakfast?
17: The awkward thing is I haven't yet had breakfast. I had coffee. It's been that kind of a day.
4: To finish connecting the dots between today's headlines and America's hidden history, I went to see a constitutional law professor, someone I figured understood this thing called American democracy better than I do.
17: I am Maggie Blackhawk. I teach law at NYU Law School, and I'm Fond du Lac Band Ojibwe.
4: I've known Maggie for years. She's really helped shape how I think about these issues. And so I wanted to get her take on this big question I've been asking. Where do we fit in? How do Native people fit into U.S. democracy? I'm a citizen of the United States, but I'm also a citizen of Cherokee Nation. And my tribe has a nation-to-nation relationship with the federal government that's based on the treaties we signed.
16: I feel like I've had, as like a Native person, I have a different perspective because when I think about my relationship to the government, like I have that relationship as an individual, but then I also have a relationship through my tribal nation.
18: But what relationship is that?
16: Like between Cherokee Nation
18: and... Between you and your tribal nation and the United States. What is that relationship?
16: I mean, on a practical level, it's like where I get my teeth cleaned and where I get my health care.
18: But if you had to put a word on it.
16: Oh, God. I mean, old.
18: What about now?
16: Nation to nation. I mean, it's...
18: Like France to the United States?
16: But we're subordinated.
18: Like you yeah. are, and it's a big word, subordinated. You're unequal. But yeah. What would you call it? I know you want to call it government to government. And, you know, but when I press on that, it doesn't quite fit.
16: I mean, it's, you know, it's a relationship of like the people who've been colonized, the people who colonized
18: us. There you go. We got a word. But it took a long time. And if you actually ask most Native people, okay, what's the relationship? They will stumble over it. Like,
16: I think it's just because it's so hard to say that. Like, because I think we want to assert the sovereignty that we still have.
4: What Maggie got me to say is this. My relationship to the federal government is that it colonized me and my tribe. It's hard to admit, but that's how I fit into U.S. democracy. That despite all the things that Indigenous people have done to assert our sovereignty, our self-determination, we are still stuck under the foot of this government that has done so much harm. It's hard to reconcile that with the story of America I was taught in school.
0: I think when we think about the founding of the United States, it feels like the myth is this idea that our founding fathers created this great democracy that rejected the tyranny of the King of England and rejected these ideas of autocracy. Is that the full story of our government?
17: No. The story we tell ourselves about the United States origins as throwing off a king, throwing off monarchy and establishing democracy, leaves out empire.
4: Maggie says that story of our founders building a democracy, it's only half true because they also wanted an empire.
17: They wanted to be a, quote, empire for liberty from the beginning. So the break with Britain was less about throwing the colonialism behind and more about throwing the king behind.
16: So it's kind of like democracy for us, colonialism for them.
18: Yeah, no, exactly right.
0: In terms of sort of the fight in the U.S. over sort of, are we a democracy? Are we sort of not living up to those ideals?
17: It's even a harder question, I think. Do I have a position on it? I think when you bring in the story of expansion and colonialism, it just explodes the conversation because it's not even about building a government that just doesn't give everyone the same kind of political power. It really is that the U.S. is building governments that are not representative.
4: When the U.S. expanded into Native territories and later into places like Guam and Puerto Rico, those places didn't get democracy.
17: So you wouldn't have elections, you wouldn't have accountability. This was not the American dream that the Constitution at least promised for those who were within the polity and within the several states.
4: In the early years of our country, unelected leaders governed 2/3 of all land in the United States. The only person they answered to was Thomas Jefferson.
17: If you look at least the land mass, we've had more area of our government governed by top-down, unilateral, non-representative government for much longer than we have had actual representative government within the U.S.
4: When did we stop governing territories that way?
17: We haven't.
4: Here's how I understand what Maggie is saying. Imagine a circle. What's inside that circle is the United States government you know. It's got things like courts, elections, constitutional rights, local, state, and federal government. But the U.S. also governed people and places outside that circle. And outside the circle, the U.S. gave itself a different set of rules. And those rules were first created to colonize indigenous people. The U.S. government controlled where we could live, what religion we could practice, what languages we could speak, what food we ate, how we raised our children, if we could even keep or have children, all against our will. So while our founders did build a democracy, they also built something else. You can call it empire. You can call it colonization. I call it authoritarianism. Top-down government that controlled the lands and lives of indigenous people.
16: Do you think that most Americans think that what our government did to Native Americans affects them?
18: No.
16: Should they?
18: Yes.
16: Why?
18: Well, because we had to build a government to do that. We had to build a government to dispossess. We had to build a government to expand. We had to build a government that colonized. And that government is still our government.
16: I feel like as a Native person, our history is often treated as niche, as this tragic, distant thing that happened in the past. And the assumption is that it's not relevant to the American present. And I think a lot of Americans don't think that what their government did to Native people affects them. And I was wondering if you encounter that assumption in your work and how you respond to it.
17: I encounter the assumption that Native history, that Indian law, Native issues are niche essentially all the time. And it's one of the most difficult presumptions I have to get past. And it's been my project for the last so many years to try to unpack the ways that Native history, Indian law, the relationship between the U.S. and Native nations and Native peoples has shaped not only the lives and experiences and governments of Native peoples, but has shaped fundamentally the lives, experience, and governments of everyone else in North America as well.
16: And did the body of law that the United States created to take Native land, did it end up only affecting Native people?
17: No. I mean, the constitutional visions and orders that the U.S. created to dispossess Native people were also created to dispossess non-Native people. I think that was sort of a revelation for me, because I, too, had been really thinking oftentimes narrowly about the experience of government that Native people have been subjected to.
16: A lot of what our government can and cannot do is based on precedent, which is a legal way of saying if our country did something before, it can do it again.
18: Especially if we've done it before a lot and you let us do it. There's no actual rule in how long we have to do it or how many times we have to do it. We don't actually think through, was this a good idea when we did this quite a few times? The one area of exception is around the area of human enslavement and Jim Crow segregation. And those are areas where we have explicit constitutional amendments, as well as decisions that have later repudiated things.
16: The legacies of slavery and segregation are still with us. Just look at voter ID laws. But the policy of enslaving people is no longer legal.
18: But think in the area of Indian law, you don't get big amendments and you also don't get big areas of repudiation.
19: I mean, it's almost kind of scary. Like when you think about everything that our government did to Native Americans, that we've never gone back and edited our government and said, oh, actually, ooh, like we really shouldn't commit genocide again. That was bad. Like we shouldn't put people in concentration camps again. What you're saying, like we've never had that edit.
18: So I dug really deeply into the question of Japanese American incarceration and Indian law, and come to find out that the first detention camps under the War Relocation Authority were built on Indian reservations.
17: The Bureau of Indian Affairs actually ran and established the first camp
18: because they knew how to detain people and govern them. The local laws of the reservation were actually applied to the concentration camps, the tuberculosis hospitals, because again, you detain people, they all get sick in the same way. So those doctors that had been for reservations running tuberculosis hospitals started to be used for Japanese American incarcerees. You know, the science of governing other people through force is sadly something that takes forms of expertise. And the U.S. developed that, and then they applied it to different and new people.
16: Do you think if people want to stop or prevent the rise of totalitarianism in the United States, they need to understand that what's happening in our politics is coming from within and from our own history?
17: Yes. These are areas of the U.S., practices of the U.S. government, where it has long governed other people without thinking about the Constitution, without thinking about the rights of the people that they were governing. And
20: this is a practice that has built up over time, in particular around presidential power. We haven't learned from it for better or for worse. We just don't think about it and don't talk about it, but it's part of who we are. It's always been part of who we are. And that's not a condemnatory statement. It really is a scholar's plea of, if you want to understand the truth of what America is and the best way to solve the problems that America faces, you have to look at truly what the government has done.
16: I'm going to name things that are part of our current politics, and I want you to tell me yes or no if they tie back to federal Indian law. Guantanamo Bay.
20: Yes.
16: Bombing boats in the Caribbean Sea.
20: Yes.
16: The challenge to birthright citizenship.
20: Yes.
16: Separating migrant families at the border.
20: Yes.
16: Detaining migrants in detention camps.
20: Yes.
16: Threatening to annex Greenland, Panama, Gaza, and Canada.
20: I mean, yes, we got in Panama until the 1990s. Like, it's not a new thing. This is what we've done. We're good at this.
16: Deploying the National Guard in U.S. cities.
20: And the military, yeah. Yes.
16: Something I've been wondering about is, like, where does that understanding get us? How does it help us?
20: So the initial reaction is always defeat. Everything that I have been writing for the last few years has been too pessimistic to stomach. So the inevitable question I get asked is, well, how do we even uphold a constitution that was capable of this? No one wants to, especially when the house is on fire, to take the house apart and build it back together again. Because you're afraid if you take it apart, it's never going to come back together again. And I think that's the deep irony of growing up in America as a Native person. You have more belief in America than Americans do. Because you've known that's flawed all along. And you've still fought for it and still wanted to be part of it.
16: I think something that I'm grappling with, I feel like we're left out of the, like, America rah-rah version of the history, but I feel like we're also left out of the, like, the founding fathers were flawed. They made, you know, like, women weren't, you know, like, all these people weren't included. I feel like we're left out of that version too.
20: Yes. Well, it's because if you bring in Native people and American colonialism into the constitutional and national story that we hold, it pulls a thread that unravels the entire myth at once. There's just something that's keeping us from seeing our own past and our own present. And it is devolving quickly. And one would think in the face of that devolution, there would be realization. That's what happens. When I'm about to step off of a cliff, you notice more the cliff. You notice the wind. You notice the sound. Everything gets more acute. And it feels like rather than getting more acute, it's getting more confused. It's getting more entrenched into those simple stories, into the simple myths, into that this has never happened here. You have to face the problem and confront it to be able to solve it and to see it not as a failing that we have to walk away from, but a failing that we have to repair, that we have to understand in great depth.
21: Right now, in the face of authoritarianism, it's tempting to want to go back to a time before authoritarianism took hold in the United States. What I've learned is that time doesn't exist. Empire and authoritarianism have always been part of our government. What we can do is go back to the time when American authoritarianism was first planted to understand how it took root. That way, we can rip it out. We hope you enjoyed the show. First America is also a podcast. Look for it wherever you listen to podcasts. First America was born out of a collaboration between me, Rebecca Nagel, and Indigenous scholars Maggie Blackhawk, Fond du Lac Ojibwe, Ned Blackhawk, Western Shoshone, Phil Deloria, Dakota Descent, and Nick Estes, citizen of the Lower Brule Sioux Tribe. I also reported, wrote, hosted, and executive produced it. The show is produced by Amy Westervelt, Brendan Baker, Audrey Quinn, Jules Bradley, Kim Never D. Petersaw, at Critical Frequency, and distributed by Pushkin Industries. Our editorial consultant is Connie Walker, citizen of the Okanese First Nation. Additional production on this special by Peter Duff. 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Music by Raven Chacon, who is Dene, and Laura Ortman, citizen of the White Mountain Apache Tribe. Artwork by Kelly Gonzalez, citizen of Cherokee Nation.
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1: Clear tonight, lows are in the 50s. Tomorrow, sunny skies all around the state. Highs will be in the 80s. This is OPB. It's 11 o'clock. Thanks for spending your Sunday night with us. 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
23: Today, on the third day of the funeral of Iran's supreme leader Ayatollah Ali Khamenei, the largest crowds yet are expected in the capital, Tehran.
24: It's quite a spectacle, but in many ways it's also not that impressive in many ways when you compare it to sort of a really grassroots outpouring of emotion that you saw in 1989 for Khomeini.
22: In business, we look at a takeover deal to buy the European airline EasyJet. It's accepted an offer in principle from an American investment firm.
23: And in sport, we'll hear about two dramatic games at the World Cup, with England and Norway going through at the expense of Mexico and Brazil. All that World Cup action coming up after this latest bulletin of world news.
25: BBC News with Emily Thomas. Huge crowds are lining the streets of Tehran for the funeral procession of Iran's late supreme leader Ayatollah Ali Khamenei, who was killed on the first day of the US-Israeli war on Iran. He's been lying in state in the Grand Musalla religious complex. Lise Doucette is reporting from Iran on condition none of her material is used on the BBC's Persian service. These restrictions apply to all international media.
26: The funeral procession is slowly wending its way through the centre of this city, on a route 6 miles long, through huge crowds, some mourners chanting, others weeping. The cortege will pass through the landmark Inqilab, or Revolution Square, now dominated by a towering statue, a massive clenched fist known as the Fist of Defiance, the defining symbol of these ceremonies, with its slogan, "We must rise." Another refrain is rising too among the regime's most loyal defenders: revenge for the supreme leader's assassination by US and Israeli airstrikes. Red flags symbolizing vengeance color these crowds, and posters single out President Trump.
25: Residents of the Ukrainian capital have experienced another night of deadly air attacks as Russia launched a wave of missiles and drones at Kyiv and its surroundings. At least 10 people have been killed and more than 40 injured. Moscow says it carried out high-precision strikes against defence industry targets. At the Men's Football World Cup, England have become the latest team to reach the quarter-finals, beating hosts Mexico 3-2 in a thrilling clash in Mexico City. The visitors survived 11 agonising minutes of stoppage time. Here's the BBC's Vincent McAvinney.
3: It went very quiet, people very cautious. They didn't want any kind of extra time. They didn't want those dreaded penalties on the prospect at all. Mexico did really dominate their possession in those last 11 minutes, but England held out in what is known as the Mexican Fortress, the Azteca Stadium. All of that home advantage, they managed to smash through it in a performance which, you know, they had won three games, drawn one before this, but really there was a little bit of lackluster performance. This, though, was one for the ages from the England team.
25: England will now face Norway, who beat Brazil 2-1. World football's governing body, FIFA, is facing criticism for lifting a one-match ban on America's top scorer at the World Cup, reportedly after Donald Trump rang its president, Gianni Infantino. The US striker, Folarin Balogun, was automatically suspended after getting a red card in his team's last game. But he's now clear to face Belgium tonight for a place in the quarterfinals. FIFA gave no explanation. World News from the BBC. Wildfires have been raging across several countries in southern Europe, forcing thousands of people in Portugal, Spain, France and Greece to evacuate. More than 1,000 firefighters are tackling a blaze in central Portugal that began on Thursday. Spectators have been banned from Monday's stage of the Tour de France cycle race because of fire-related risks. A super typhoon has been impacting the US Pacific Islands after making landfall on Rota in the Northern Marianas, where authorities said they'd received reports of major damage. The US National Weather Service said super typhoon Bavi struck with equivalent force to a Category 5 hurricane. It had warned of an imminent danger to life. Nearly 10,000 forgotten Punjabi soldiers who died fighting for Britain in the First World War are finally being recognised today. Their names are being added to the records of the Commonwealth War Graves Commission in the biggest update to the official list in more than 80 years. The identities of the Hindu, Sikh and Muslim soldiers were missing from official records until they were recently discovered in registers held in the Lahore Museum in Pakistan. Sunny Bullahay's great-grandfather's name is among those being added.
5: Right, the circle has closed. I feel much more complete when I share this information with family and extended family. They also have a sense of pride and they feel, oh, right, my great-grandfather, he was part of the British Indian Army and, you know, he did this and he went there. I mean, you know, it is a huge sense of pride.
25: The Australian Space Agency says it's identified the likely source of mysterious large balls that had washed up on a beach in Queensland. They'd been thought to be space debris and the ASA confirmed on Monday it believes they're pressure vessels from a space launch vehicle. The agency said it was working to formally confirm the rocket they came from. And that's the latest world news from the BBC.
23: Thank you for those updates. 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We're live in London with Rob Young and here in Nairobi with me, Anne Soy.
22: Coming up, we'll be going to Tehran on the third day of a week-long funeral of Iran's former supreme leader. Our chief international correspondent is in the Iranian capital.
23: And Paul Scott will bring us all the latest action in the round of 16 at the World Cup. We welcome your messages. Our text number is +44 77 86 20 50 85.
22: Now we are watching the proceedings in the Iranian capital, Tehran, of the funeral of the country's late supreme leader, Ayatollah Ali Khamenei, who was killed on the first day of the US-Israel war on Iran in February. A ceasefire is enduring now after an agreement known as a Memorandum of Understanding, or an MOU, was agreed. And the procession that we can see, which is making its way through the capital, Tehran, is certainly well attended. Officials say that millions of people are expected to attend the event today. If we just have a quick listen in to the live video feed we're getting from State TV there. It shows many, many, many thousands of people, an awful lot of them waving flags, the red, white and green Iranian flag, also red banners with lots of white lettering on as well, walking alongside a lorry with the coffin of the late supreme leader and some of his relatives who were killed in that attack on the 28th of February. There is a noticeable absentee from the proceedings. The new supreme leader, Mujtaba Khamenei, the son of the man being buried this week. Now, his brothers were in attendance yesterday, highlighting his absence and also fueling rumours about the injuries that he may have sustained in that strike that killed his father. I've been speaking to the Iranian journalist and author Arash Azizi about the spectacle on the streets of Tehran.
24: For sure. It's obviously, you know, this is the passing of someone who was leader of Iran for 37 years, one of the longest lasting leaders in Iran's modern history. The regime had prepared for this moment for a long time. And it's also a very dramatic moment. It's months after the war, basically, that was waged on Iran and killed Khamenei, and the regime was able to survive despite the war. So it's obviously a very important moment for them. But at the same time, if you compare it, for example, to Ayatollah Khomeini's funeral in 1989, the predecessor of this leader, it kind of pales in comparison. So yes, it's quite a spectacle, but in many ways, it's also not that impressive in many ways when you compare it to sort of a really grassroots outpouring of emotion that you saw in 1989 for Khomeini. And also, if you look at the international guests, for example, they were not really able to gather that. And there's only a handful of heads of states or governments from small countries. You know, none of the major countries like Turkey or China or Russia sent delegations at that level. So I think it's quite a spectacle indeed, but it could have gone better for the regime also. Well,

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1: Previous funeral. Are you suggesting that elements of this one are stage managed?
2: I mean, of course, there is a stage management. There is also genuine grassroots, of course, support for Khamenei. I don't believe the 20 million numbers. I mean, I think it's reasonable when they say 20 million, it's reasonable for us to think that's sort of a bit exaggerated on their part. But look, I think this regime has something like 10 to 15 million people, probably, of core supporters. And there are others who might just not like the idea that the leader of Iran was killed by the United States and Israel. So they might come out in that way. And there are others who are just basically curious, right? I mean, if I lived somewhere where a leader died and it was sort of a historic occasion, it was gone for a week, you know, one might pop out, right? So there is all of that. But what you don't have is that in 1989, when Khomeini died, he was a genuinely, you know, he was seen as saintly by tons of people, and people, you know, they really came out to his support, and they were also more hopeful about the future. Khomeini, I doubt he would be judged as a positive leader by Iranians for years to come. Let us not forget also Khomeini, what are some of the things we knew about the funeral? This is a funeral in which the next leader of the country that has led the country in name for some months now is nowhere to be seen.
1: What do you make of the fact that not only the current supreme leader, but the son of the man whose funeral is being held, Mojtaha Khamenei, is not there? Would you expect him to be there at some later point?
2: He might. You know, it's impossible to predict. He might show face in Mashhad, I imagine, if they want to very dramatically unveil him. They might do it in Mashhad. That's the hometown of Ayatollah Khamenei. It's also where Mojtaba partially grew up. But the fact that he's not there, obviously, it's kind of a bizarre fact. And it's not only that he's not there now. Iranians have never seen this man, right? There's barely combined interviews and audio and video of him would be not even 20 minutes and on non-political matters, right? So this is a truly invisible man calling all the shots in Iran, allegedly, although I don't think he's actually in day-to-day charge of the country.
1: You talked about the potential for the economy to contract by 10% this year, but what is life like day-to-day? Is there plenty running water? Is there consistent electricity? Is there food in the shops? What is life like for most Iranians?
2: Yes, you don't have a sort of economic collapse in a way that there would be no bread in the bakeries and people would be struggling to find the basic commodities. There are electricity cuts, there are fears about the water, but you don't have some sort of a broad economic collapse. And frankly, I don't think you're ever going to have that, really. It's just very hard to predict a future and plan a future. And you know what that means economically, right? It's just very hard for people to be able to plan their lives, not to mention their savings because of the fall of the value of the Iranian currency has become very small. And also, it's not clear, will the war start again or not? Will Iran go to war with Israel and the United States again or not? It's just uncertainty, which is always terrible for economy. And Iranians have seen a decline in their economic conditions now for more than a decade, a continuous decline. And, you know, that's terrible.
1: That was Iranian journalist and author Arash Azizi there joining us from the US.
3: It's coming up to 13 minutes past the hour. Time now for some sports news. Paul Scott is back with us. Paul, what a night.
4: It certainly was. It was a night for England and a night for Norway because they pulled off one of the biggest results in their history, did Norway, at the Men's World Cup. That's after beating five-time champions Brazil 2-1 to reach the quarterfinals for the first time in their history. Bruno Guimarães had missed a first-half penalty for Brazil before Erling Haaland scored twice in the second half.
5: I think the way we play today shows that Norway is a fantastic football team and that we were actually one of the better teams in Europe and in the world because what we've been doing is amazing, and it took 28 years. It took some time. I'm 25 years old, so you can't really blame me for that. But yeah, I mean, it's unbelievable, and I'm proud. I'm proud of my country, and I'm proud of everyone.
4: Yeah, Haaland in the race for the Golden Boot as well after another brace last night. Next up for Norway is a last eight clash with England after they held on with 10 men for nearly half of the match to beat co-host Mexico 3-2 in an incredible match in the Azteca. Jude Bellingham scored twice before Harry Kane added a penalty for Thomas Tuchel's side. Jarrell Concer

0: saw a straight red card at the start of the second half after a VAR intervention. And talking of red cards, Fulleran Balogun, the USA's top scorer at the tournament, who was sent off in the last 32 win over Bosnia-Herzegovina, will now be available to play in the last 16 clash against Belgium on Monday. That's after FIFA decided to suspend his suspension. The BBC's football reporter John Bennett has more.
1: It's really controversial. Belgium, their football federation, very, very upset about this. Rudy Garcia, their head coach, he wondered in the press conference if it was April Fool's Day. The federation released a strongly worded statement saying they're astonished, they're considering all potential options. You're right, it's unprecedented at a World Cup, for a red card at a World Cup, for that to be changed in this sort of way. There's a precedent pre this World Cup with Cristiano Ronaldo. You'll remember he was sent off in the penultimate Portugal qualifier, would have missed two games at this World Cup, but FIFA suspended that two-game ban for a year. But it's a massive talking point here in the USA, this Balogun ban, his suspension being suspended. Obviously, you know, the local media here absolutely delighted he can play. But there'll be a big debate about why FIFA have done this, the implications of FIFA doing this, how they've gone about doing this as well. It's a huge talking point, very, very controversial. And Belgium not happy that they thought Balogun would miss this game. Suddenly, USA's best player so far at this World Cup will be in the team against them.
0: So where does that leave England then after Konsa's red card last night? His boss, Thomas Tuchel.
2: Where does this start and where does this end now? Can we overturn it or not overturn it, or where to draw the line? This is the question that I ask. I have no answer to that. Where does this end now? Do we appeal if a yellow card is not a yellow card? Do we think it's not a red card, or who thinks it? Where does this start and where does this end? It's my question. I don't have an answer.
0: Yeah, lots of questions there from Thomas Tuchel. And one other match tonight in the last 16, Portugal and Spain go head-to-head for a place in the quarterfinals.
3: Yeah, not just Thomas Tuchel's questions. A lot of head-scratching about this. Alisson listening in, Sierra Leone, says, how can a player with a red card play? Shame on FIFA. Because there is this suspicion, there's this reporting in America that Donald Trump had raised the issue with the FIFA boss Gianni Infantino, which means that this is not just a sporting story, it's a politics story as well. I mentioned before that the British government had said that children should go to school on Monday, even if they stay up late overnight to watch the England game. Lily in Austria has been in touch, says, oh, come on. When Austria played Spain late in the evening, the Austrian president urged parents not to put their children to sleep, but to make an exception and let them watch the game. I suspect a lot of English children were watching the game and maybe heading to school late, as indeed some schools, Anne, have said they're going to open late anyway, to allow kids who wanted to stay up overnight to watch the match.
4: I'm sure that will be much welcome by the parents. And I saw that there were lots of bookings for childcare for early morning pickups from home, I guess, for parents who are staying up at night to watch while they put their children to sleep.
3: Yeah, hopefully lots of people will attend work at some point today, but I suspect there'll be a few sore heads. One of the headlines on the front pages of the British paper here, The Sun, the most popular one, the headline is simply, how's the hangover? You're listening now to Newsday on the BBC World Service with Anne in Nairobi and Rob in London.
4: If I mention the band Metallica, you probably think about heavy metal hits like Enter Sandman and Nothing Else Matters. But the group are also keen to make a positive impact beyond music. In their latest tour, they've donated a portion of ticket sales to local food banks and even encouraged fans to give blood. And that's not all. They're also supporting disadvantaged college students with grants for things like short courses and travel costs. The BBC's Megan Owen has the story.
5: Rock legends Metallica are on a mission to make a local impact on every stage of their latest tour. Last week, they donated thousands to a Cardiff food bank. They've also teamed up with blood banks in the UK, encouraging people to donate in the hot weather. And now, ahead of their stadium shows, it's London's turn. The band's foundation has donated just shy of £200,000 to Capital City College to support around 1,000 disadvantaged students. Here's the band's lead vocalist, James Hetfield.
6: We've been coming to London since 1984, and it's exciting to be able to give back to the city in a way that can impact both students and the community for the better.
7: I'm in my first year, going into my second year.
8: At a time when 1 in 4 young people in London are currently unemployed, this funding will help cover everything from travel costs to short courses. Health and social care student Sarah and culinary student Kashan are two of those who will benefit from the fund.
9: I think it's really beneficial and I'm grateful for the opportunity that has been given. It is annoying knowing that you can do better or better than others, but you just can't afford to make it.
10: I have to buy like notebooks every week. That's expensive. I have to buy pens and then the travel, and then bursaries, £15 for me.
8: Metallica have already helped people in the States get into trades like construction, engineering and hospitality. But this is one of its first major education projects outside of the US. Peter Del Grosso and Rene Richardson are from All Within My Hands, the band's foundation.
11: Food and feeding people was always a core value of the folks in the band. So that kind of started the ball rolling. They wanted to look at what else they could do.
12: There's a lot of fear that AI is going to take a lot of the jobs of today. I think, you know, what our program does and say, look, there's a lot of opportunity within the trades.
8: Metallica are not the only artists to have supported local communities. Taylor Swift reportedly donated to food banks during her UK Eras tour, while Harry Styles pledged £1 from every ticket sale to struggling local music venues. For these students, a donation from one of the world's most famous rock bands, a sign that people are invested in their generation.
4: Megan Owen reporting.
3: We're going to head to the business desk in Singapore now. Speak to our presenter there, Maura Fogarty, about one of Europe's biggest airlines, EasyJet, agreeing to be taken over by an American company. But it's a lot of money for a budget airline.
13: It sure is, about $7 billion. But you know what's interesting is that EasyJet really kind of dominates the discount carrier market or the budget airlines market. And for Castlelake, which is a U.S. investment firm, they see this as a really good deal for them. I gotta say though, it's sort of like a tentative approval, because this is the board recommending to shareholders that if Castlelake does come with an official offer, that the shareholders should accept it. There is a big hurdle, though. They've got to get regulatory approval from this, from the EU regulators, because EU rules indicate that 51% of any European company should be owned by Europeans. Castlelake is a U.S. firm, so they've got to get around that hurdle, which is, I think, the biggest one that they're going to face so far.
3: Okay, so it's not a done deal then. And when we talk about travel in Europe, the European Union has this new border control system, which is creating long queues just as Europe gets into the crucial holiday season.
13: Yeah. It's called the Entry-Exit System, the EES. And essentially, they take photographs, they take fingerprints of any non-EU travelers coming into the country. At some airports, they just have had some technological failures and they haven't been able to get everyone through the immigration lines as smoothly as you would expect. So I just want to give a plug to my colleague, Kevin Peachy, who's got an article on the BBC website today. He's got some travel tips, mainly being, number one, don't be late. Get to your airport about 3 hours in advance to give you enough time to get through those lines. Sign up for any kind of apps and notifications from your airline and follow the advice they have. And in some cases, you want to check your travel insurance policy, because they may not cover the cost of a new flight if you miss it.
3: All right. Maura Fogarty in Singapore. Thank you.
4: Let's now return to some World Cup news, and Cape Verde national football team has returned home after their defeat by current champions Argentina at the knockout round of the World Cup. They were treated to a hero's welcome, with supporters filling the streets wearing the colours of the country's flag. The Blue Sharks, as they are known, took part in the global tournament for the first time in history, impressing the world with their performance. The BBC's Paul Ngie reports.
14: The drumbeats of pride reverberate across Cape Verde's capital, Praia. Thousands are gathered outside the main airport for a double celebration. Independence Day and the much-expected return of the national football team after an inspiring performance at the World Cup. And just as the chants and dance peaked, the boys made their grand entrance aboard a chartered flight. Among them, 40-year-old goalkeeper Vozinha, who gave great teams like Argentina and Spain a hard time.
15: I think this means for everyone. It's something for our national team, for our country. So it was a great job for everyone. Like I said before, I want to thank you to all of the guys, all the staff, all the federation, all the players. They deserve something bigger, and I wish my teammates could have bigger team from now on.
14: The Blue Sharks of Cape Verde have just arrived here in Praia, and behind me is Kevin Pina, who scored the very first goal. And there are other players making their way here, just going through immigration and checking. They've come at a time when the country is celebrating its 51st Independence Day. Defender Pico Lopez says it's a great combination.
16: We've made history over the last few weeks, and independence for Cape Verde is history in itself. Like, so the two of them sort of combining the same day, it really calls for a great day of celebration.
14: The moment they were waiting for finally arrived. The Blue Sharks, led by Coach Bubista, took a precious moment to greet the very people behind their motivation to fight and excel at the World Cup. It was also a moment for these passionate supporters to get the autographs of their favorite players. This was nothing but pure love.
17: It's such an emotional moment being here to welcome the Blue Sharks. It was also very emotional during all the games, and we feel very grateful to all the players for taking us to the top. Nowadays, Cape Verde is widely known, and we also saw the power of our nation.
18: Cape Verde went down in history. There is no country whatsoever that doesn't know Cape Verde. It was historic, marvelous, and I'm very proud. Every Cape Verdean is happy. We are great. We are the Big Sharks.
14: As the caravan left the airport for the streets of Praia, the team met with many more well-wishers lined up to see them. Although they were eliminated from the World Cup by Argentina, these scenes portray the Cape Verdean squad as proud winners. They may not have won on the pitch, but they certainly succeeded to capture the hearts of many on the islands and around the world.
4: Indeed, they have won many hearts around the world. Paul Njie reporting there, and he's been bringing us all the action from Cape Verde throughout this tournament until their elimination. But they go home with their heads held high, Rob.
3: Absolutely. I mean, a phenomenal performance, absolutely heroic, incredibly impressive. Many people's, I think, second team, if their own nation was playing in this tournament. They absolutely have done a fantastic job, as has Paul Njie, who you mentioned there. I think he's been enjoying every moment of the party that he's been covering for us here on Newsday. And Paul, your Paul Scott is back here.
0: Too many Pauls.
3: You can never have enough Pauls in the world of sport. I mean, they've just done brilliantly, haven't they, Cape Verde?
0: Yeah, I think when they got that 0-0 draw with Spain in their first match, everyone was thinking, well, that's nice. But the ability for them to then back it up, they kept a clean sheet against Saudi Arabia as well. They progressed from the group stage. And then, of course, that knockout game against Argentina. I'm not sure if you saw it, but to do what they did and come from behind, not once but twice, and that second goal, that incredible second goal late in the match from an impossible angle where he lobbed it over the goalkeeper. They just gave us so many moments. Vizina, of course, the goalkeeper, the 40-year-old goalkeeper with those two clean sheets. I think, as you say, I think a lot of people will leave this World Cup with a soft spot for Cabo Verde.
3: Yeah, absolutely. And the expanded tournament has thrown up these teams, hasn't it? Nations that wouldn't have been in the old format. Yeah. I presume this new one is here to stay. And although there were an awful lot of critics of it before the tournament began, it has been very enjoyable for an awful lot of people.
0: Yeah, and we haven't really seen too many of those sort of scorelines that you would perhaps be expecting. We did see, I think, Germany scored a 7-1 win, didn't they? I think there was a big win for Spain against Saudi Arabia. But on the whole, those so-called lesser nations have turned up and they've delivered. And that's exactly what FIFA will have wanted when they expanded this tournament from 32 to 48 teams.
3: Yeah, and you end up with massive countries. Germany out, the Netherlands out. Now we've got Brazil
0: out, yeah.
3: I mean, just a phenomenal tournament. And we've still got a couple of weeks to go.
0: We certainly do. Plenty more still to come. It's the quarterfinals haven't even started yet.
3: Yeah, can't wait for it. Going to be good. It's going to be a good one. But we've still got Spain, Portugal to get through tonight, of course, haven't we?
0: Exactly. Yeah, the last 16 still happening.
3: And Argentina, Egypt as well. You're with Newsday on the BBC World Service.
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0: welcome to Newsday on the BBC World Service. I'm Anne Soy in Nairobi. Russia and Ukraine have been trading missiles and drone attacks. Russia has hit Kyiv with missiles as Crimea continues to feel the impact of Ukrainian efforts to degrade Russian capabilities there. And you'll hear about one of the most anticipated movies of the year, the Greek epic The Odyssey, starring Matt Damon. First, this news.
1: BBC News with Emily Thomas. Residents of the Ukrainian capital have experienced another night of deadly air attacks as Russia launched a wave of missiles and drones at Kyiv and its surroundings. At least 10 people have been killed and more than 40 injured. Huge crowds are lining the streets of the Iranian capital, Tehran, for the funeral procession of the late Supreme Leader Ayatollah Ali Khamenei, who was killed on the first day of the US-Israeli war on Iran in February. His coffin is being transported along a 10-kilometre-long route. At the Men's Football World Cup, England have become the latest team to reach the quarter-finals after beating the co-hosts Mexico in a thrilling clash in Mexico City. Meanwhile, world football's governing body, FIFA, is facing criticism for lifting a one-match ban on America's top scorer at the World Cup, Folarin Balogun, reportedly after Donald Trump rang its president, Gianni Infantino. Several countries in the Asia-Pacific region have expressed concern after China announced that it had carried out a test launch from a nuclear submarine of a long-range missile in the South Pacific. The Australian Space Agency says it's identified the likely source of mysterious large balls that had washed up on a beach in northern Queensland over the weekend. It believes they're pressure vessels from a space launch vehicle. Nearly 10,000 forgotten Punjabi soldiers who died fighting for Britain in the First World War are finally being recognised today. Their names are being added to the records of the Commonwealth War Graves Commission. Australia's Prime Minister Anthony Albanese has expressed regret over crude comments he made about the pop singer Kylie Minogue during an appearance on a podcast last week. He named her when asked which celebrity he'd like to sleep with. In a statement, Mr. Albanese said he apologised unequivocally. World News from the BBC.
0: Thank you for that summary. Hello and welcome to Newsday on the BBC World Service. We are live in London and Nairobi. Over the next half hour, we speak to our correspondent about the Russian-controlled Crimea, where Ukraine continues to hit with long-range drones. We'll also go to Tehran as the funeral of the former Supreme Leader is underway. And we'll speak to the producers of the Netflix hit The Polygamist, as well as the author of the book upon which that production is based. As ever, you will welcome your messages. Our text number is +44 77 86 20 50 85. We start this half hour in Ukraine, where overnight there has been renewed long-range drone attacks on the Crimea Peninsula. Electricity was cut in Sevastopol following a Russian attack on energy infrastructure near the city. And the Ukrainian capital has come under a Russian missile attack with more than 10 explosions heard early on Monday. We heard earlier from the program from people inside Crimea, where Ukrainian strikes are increasingly putting pressure on Moscow's hold on the region. Crimea was annexed by Russia in 2014, 8 years before the full-scale invasion.
2: The situation is catastrophic. We have blackouts, water cuts, the beaches are empty. When you step outside in the morning, there are hardly any cars. People thought the war would be far away, in Ukraine. But now it's here. Some people are getting angry. They say things like we should drop a nuclear bomb. Others already say we should never have joined Russia.
0: But can the pressure being put on the Russian occupation of Crimea have an impact on the war? There are ongoing diplomatic contacts between Washington, Kyiv and Moscow, but despite recent Ukrainian military success, Russia has not lessened its demands. We can now speak to the BBC's Sarah Rainsford. Welcome to the programme. So what do we know, Sarah, about the impact of Ukraine's attack on Crimea?
3: I think, to be honest, we should start with what happened overnight here in Kyiv, because Russia launched another very large-scale missile and drone attack on Ukraine's capital, and it has caused mass casualties, so dozens of people injured, multiple apartment blocks in ruins, and at least 11 people so far have been killed. Now, Ukraine Russia is saying that that's in response to Ukraine stepping up its drone strikes, its long-range drone strikes in Russia and in Russian-occupied Crimea. But I think it's important to remember, of course, that Russia has been striking Ukraine from the air for more than 4 years now, and that there have been numerous civilian casualties. And that's kind of the imbalance in this supposed response from Russia. So I think it's very clear to see that the pressure on Crimea from Ukraine has been intensifying. I've been speaking to people inside Crimea and trying to look at what Ukraine is trying to do there. And certainly it is clear that Ukraine has focused its attentions on the peninsula. It's trying to make life there complicated for Russia. It's trying to target military logistics there. It's also hitting oil refineries, and it's hitting bridges and ferries and railway lines that can be used to supply the Russian military inside Crimea, because Crimea is a launch pad for missiles against Ukraine, and it's also a way that Ukraine supplies its troops fighting in southern Ukraine. So it's a really important place militarily to Russia, but it also has huge political and personal significance for Vladimir Putin in Russia. He's the man who annexed Crimea in 2014, and he's the man who saw his popularity inside Russia really soar as a result of that. So it's kind of the founding stone, really the foundation stone of his very, very long rule in Russia. And so any kind of weakening or challenging of the hold that Russia has over Crimea is something that Ukraine's seeking, because it wants to pressure Moscow as much as it possibly can to stop its war here. But what we've seen so far appears to be actually an escalation of Russian attacks, the second very large-scale attack in just 4 days, targeting Kyiv's capital with missiles, and some of those missiles hitting residential blocks of flats.
0: What impact could that have then on talks to end the war? They haven't been going on for a while, but does it have an impact on the potential resumption of talks?
3: I think the timing of this escalation is also interesting. It's happening in particular ahead of a NATO meeting in Ankara in Turkey this week. We know that Donald Trump will be there and he'll meet Volodymyr Zelensky. We also know that he had a 90-minute phone conversation, according to the Kremlin, with Vladimir Putin yesterday, in which the Kremlin said Russia described the real situation in the war to Donald Trump. So for 90 minutes, Donald Trump listened to Russia's position on what is happening in Ukraine. And in Ankara, he will then listen to President Zelensky's explanation of what he sees here on the ground in Ukraine. So I think it's clear that the White House has said that Donald Trump is keen to help bring this war to an end. He obviously was very much distracted by his war on Iran, and now his attention appears to be focused back towards Ukraine. So there is a chance for some more peace talks, but at the moment, Russia's positions remain exactly the same. They haven't changed their demands, and Ukraine is therefore increasing its kind of long-range drone strikes in an attempt to pressure Moscow into making concessions. But at the moment, it seems like there's absolutely no movement in political terms in Russia.
0: Many thanks, Sarah. Sarah Rainsford there.
4: Now, if you've been online in the past couple of weeks, you may have come across clips and discussions about a new show, The Polygamist, or you may be one of the millions of people around the world who've been enthralled by the new Netflix smash. The Zulu language drama follows the tangled love life of wealthy Johannesburg businessman Jonasi Gamora, and secrets, family, conflict and infidelity are at the heart of the story.
0: Now, the series was produced by sisters Guguletu Zuma Ngrube and Tuli Zuma. Their father, Jacob Zuma, is a former president of South Africa and the country's first democratically elected president to openly practice polygamy. The drama is based on the 2012 novel by the same name by Zimbabwean writer Sue Nyathi. I spoke to Guguletu Zuma Ngrube and Tuli Zuma, as well as Sue Nyathi, and began by asking whether they had been surprised by the reaction the series has received.
5: We knew that the show that we had created was really something special. We definitely had the sense that South Africans would engage and would love it. But even the response in this country, this response across Africa and globally, has been such a surprise, such a pleasant surprise. We've been ecstatic. Every day we're hearing more reviews, we're getting numbers. It's been incredible.
0: Tuli?
6: 100% the same. So we were always counting on our local audience who have rode with us over so many shows and always show up to support. And then absolutely blown away by how the rest of the world have received this and have like really been engaging with it. I mean, listen, some people that I've followed online for years, who I'm huge fans of, were reviewing the show. I've lost all humility. People aren't allowed to look me in the eye. I'm bathing in French champagne at this point. I'm like, this is so much more than I ever, ever could have expected.
0: I must confess that I also just couldn't stop watching. What is it that connected with you when you read Sue's book?
6: When we came in, the first thing we did, obviously everyone had read the book, and we spoke for some time at length about what it is we loved about the book and what it is excited us about being able to adapt the book. And as kind of sensational and scandalous as some of the things that Jonasi does are, all of us could relate. It felt grounded in a world that we not only knew, but that we lived in. It felt like all of us, everyone in the writing room, we were a core group of seven Black women, and all of us were like, yeah, jeepers. And when I read this, I was so scandalized, and it reminded me of this, you know, and my father this, and my uncle this, and I remember. And so I think that really is it, is even though it feels like it is so out of this world, it is in many ways so a part of the world, and our lives and our lived experience. And of course, I think Sue penned it in a way that was so beautiful and so riveting that some of us even, you know, in the room were like, oh, you know, it's not until I was reading the book, we were discussing the material, that you realize, oh, hey, wait, this is kind of like what happened with my grandfather. And, you know, oh, yeah, hey, I did have a cousin who we thought was just our cousin, but then it turned out they were actually the sibling of my other cousin. It just felt deeply, deeply relatable.
0: And so when you finally watched the production, what did you make of it? Did it do justice to your book?
7: I think it enhanced the story, because I think the writing team didn't just take the source material from the book. They also added other storylines, which did enhance the book itself. I was really pleased with the outcome. I loved what they did, the production. You know, everything came together beautifully.
0: So your book is set in Zimbabwe with characters from Harare. Why was it important for you to tell that story?
7: I was witnessing something, and probably at the time when I was witnessing it, I didn't understand what it was that I was witnessing, because the inspiration really came from what I call perverted polygamy or underground polygamy. So I'm not a stranger to polygamy. My maternal grandfather was a polygamist, and he had five wives, and my great-grandfather had 11 wives. So I understood traditional polygamy in a sense, and it was open and transparent. And oftentimes, you know, everyone knew everyone, who's who in the zoo, and the children knew each other. But I started to see a different brand of polygamy, and I found that it was deceptive. You had people living parallel lives with parallel wives, and most of the people in the setup weren't aware of each other. And so for me, it was intriguing, because that kind of setup has collateral damage, not just emotionally and mentally, but physically as well, in terms of diseases like HIV. And so that's why, you know, I felt it was a pertinent story to tell. The book itself is set in the early 2000s. And Zimbabwe as a country was coming, you know, back off the decimation of the HIV pandemic. I was coming also that background. So that's why it was an important story for me to tell.
0: There have been criticisms on the storyline and the depiction of the characters. Critics and reviewers point out that the central character isn't truly practicing recognized cultural or traditional polygamy. The Mail and Guardian in South Africa says that, you know, the show consistently chooses sensation over subtlety. Was this what you set out to depict that change from the traditional polygamy in traditional African society to how it is being practiced now, Tuli?
6: A friend of mine, after watching the show just recently, 2 days ago, messaged me and said, Jonasi is not a polygamist. He is a perpetual cheat. And I said, you know, you can be both. Yes, polygamy exists traditionally the way it ought to be practiced. And like any system, like any institution, there are those who practice it as it's intended. And there are those who don't. Monogamy, if this was a story about a monogamist who was also a cheater, I don't believe people would be saying, this is not traditional monogamy, you can't call it this. Ours is not to say, this is what polygamy ought to be. Ours is to reflect a reality and tell that story. It's not a condemnation of polygamy. It's not a affirmation of polygamy. It's to say, here is this one man and the way that he did things.
0: And, you know, one of the criticisms has also been that it's a weak take on patriarchy and its enablers, and women are reduced to basically reacting to, you know, the next scandal of the main character. What do you say to that, Gugu?
5: Look, the critics must criticize. That's their job. Like, so I'm just like, keep talking and then call me when you've done something that we can also criticize. I can't satisfy everyone. We can't tell every single story and give every type of perspective in this one show. I think it's resonated with a lot of people. I think it's hit home and struck chords with a lot of people. And we are very proud of the product that we made at the end of the day.
0: Tuli.
6: At the end of the day, we're telling a story. It is kind of very explosive and very shocking. I think it still points to a lived reality.
0: Tuli and Gugu Zuma, the producers of The Polygamist, and Sunyathi, the author of the original book. And Rob, I imagine this is something that has shocked much of the rest of the world, but not so much here in Africa and perhaps the Middle East, where polygamy is legal, it's practiced.
4: Yeah, it's certainly shocking, to many Western eyes and ears, because it's not something you hear about very much. But people as fascinated by the series where you are as they are here.
0: Well, yeah, my grandfather had four wives, his brother six, and 54 children. So I have uncles and aunts who introduce themselves as I'm so-and-so, I'm number 35 or 54. So it's the lived reality here. But, you know, The Polygamist really is about the society in transition and how they're trying to move to monogamy, but still trying to hold on to polygamy.
4: Fascinating. We're going to turn to Paul Scott now, who's here with more sport. We're going to get to the football in a minute and what a couple of games you've had, but the tennis is on as well.
8: Yes, we shouldn't forget that, should we? Wimbledon is taking place because the World Cup isn't the only global sporting event taking place right now. Wimbledon's fourth round continues on Monday. The French Open champion, the men's champion, Sasha Zverev, takes to centre court where he'll face the 13th seed, Jiří Lehečka. Well, over the weekend, Novak Djokovic and the defending men's champion, Jannik Sinner, both made it through to the last eight. While in the women's draw, former champion Yelena Rybakina and defending champion Iga Swiatek were both knocked out. Well, the BBC's Jamie Broughton is across it all and joins us now. Jamie, good morning to you.
9: Morning, Paul.
8: Let's start with the men's draw, shall we? It was pretty straightforward for Jannik Sinner on Sunday.
9: Yes, it was. He's getting better as each round goes on. He beat Japan's Shintaro Mochizuki in straight sets. And good to see him doing well. Obviously, he had a pretty tough time at the French Open when the heat got to him, but Sinner slowly getting closer to his best as the rounds progress, which is what you want to do here.
8: Novak Djokovic was also victorious, wasn't he? He needed four sets to come through. He's on the hunt for Grand Slam number 25. How is he looking and how did he look yesterday?
9: Well, he was nowhere near his best yesterday against the Russian qualifier Roman Safulin. But the seven-time champion got the job done when he had to be more aggressive and come into the net and start serving and volleying on the grass. He did that. And that's what great players do, don't they? They find a way to win. There was also a small moment in history as that was his 106th singles match win here at Wimbledon, beating Roger Federer's record of 105.
8: And we've got in the men's draw, Sasha Zverev to look forward to tonight. And how's he looking? And he, of course, won that title at Roland Garros. That was such a monkey off his back, wasn't it? The relief from that victory. How's he looking on the grass?
9: Yeah, he had that awful title, didn't he? The best player not to win a Grand Slam before Roland Garros. Yeah, he's looking pretty comfortable so far. He's playing Yuri Lehechka today in the third match on centre court. And yeah, he's another one. I think he's a very strong contender to win the title.
8: Let's talk about the women's draw then, because I think Iga Swiatek, the defending champion, and the 2022 champion Yelena Rybakina were knocked out on Saturday, weren't they? Within about an hour of each other. It's blown that draw wide open.
9: Yeah, I think Elena Rybakina's defeat was a massive shock. I mean, she lost to Elise Mertens from Belgium, who probably played the match of her life to win that match. And then, of course, we've been talking a lot about the Philippines and tennis, which is not something we have done very much in the past. But, of course, Alexandra Iala is a very, very special talent. She plays some great tennis. She's got a great game for the grass, very attacking. And to beat Iga Swiatek, the defending champion, who hasn't been in a final this year, has been really out of sorts. But you can take nothing away from Iala, who played really, really well to beat her. And we're looking forward to seeing her take on Italy's Jasmine Paolini. That's the first match on centre court today.
8: So with both Swiatek and Rybakina being knocked out, I mean, Arina Sabalenka must be rubbing her hands.
9: Well, yeah, I mean, Arina Sabalenka, obviously it was a tough day for her, you know, losing yesterday as well. I mean, it's been a very, very difficult, I think, few months for her in a year. I mean, she's lost to Naomi Osaka, who she'd beaten on the hard courts in the last, I think, two or three matches they played. But Osaka played sort of lights out tennis to get through that match. You know, it was a real power game. And we saw Sabalenka say afterwards she basically wanted to go and get drunk because she'd had enough. And it was a really difficult day for her. But she was outpowered. And that's not something you say very often about Arina Sabalenka being outpowered by anybody. But Osaka looks back to her best after some difficult times for various reasons off the court. And she's certainly one of the favourites now. You think if she can carry on playing like that.
8: Okay, Jamie, thank you very much. Jamie Broughton there at SW19. And Rob, we mentioned we'd come on to the football after the drama and the excitement and wins for England and Norway to set up a quarter final against each other in Miami on Saturday. There's a couple of other last 16 clashes on Monday as Spain and Portugal meet in Dallas, while in Seattle, the only remaining co-host, the USA, they take on Belgium.
4: Paul, thank you very much indeed. Now, we were hearing earlier on from the Iranian capital, Tehran, and we promised you that we would speak to our chief international correspondent, Lise Doucette, who is there. She's reporting from the country on condition that none of her material is used on the BBC Persian service. It's a restriction that applies to all international media organisations operating in the country.
10: The funeral cortege with the coffins of not just the late Supreme Leader Ayatollah Ali Khamenei, but also four members of his family, including his 14-month-old granddaughter, are now slowly wending its way through along a route right through the heart of this city. This road is absolutely packed with mourners. And there's no denying that the emotion is real. The sobbing, the wailing, the venting of anger, the waving of flags, both the Iranian flags and the red flags symbolizing vengeance, a call to avenge the assassination of all that, much of it is real. These are the most loyal, the most religious, the defenders of the Islamic Republic. But yes, many we've seen in these past few days, many buses have been arriving, carrying people from across the country and indeed pilgrims from neighboring countries to be part of these events. So millions are in the streets this morning, but millions are not. There are many Iranians who don't want to be part of this mourning. They certainly don't mourn a leader, a conservative cleric that they've long rejected. They've certainly and every few years have taken to the streets to oppose his authoritarian rule. These funeral ceremonies stretching over 6 days and in six days and two countries here in Iran, as well as in neighboring Iraq, in the holiest of cities for Shia Islam, are meant to really not just to bid farewell, but also to send a very strong political message by the organizers, to a message of strength, as they would call it, of resistance.
11: Now, we've seen three of the late Supreme Leader's sons attend one of his funeral processions so far, but not another one. Mujtaba Khamenei, who has succeeded him as Iran's Supreme Leader. Has there been any word from officials or on state media about why that is, because the presence of his brothers does really point up his absence.
12: Yes, his absence has been conspicuous. There was a big question about whether his health would permit him to be to emerge in public. We still don't really know the full extent of his wounds. In those airstrikes on February 28, joint Israeli-American airstrikes, which killed his father. When we ask officials, the main reason they give is security. Israel has made it clear, and it's been making statements, that it still sees Mujtaba Khamenei as a top target. So they don't feel it's safe for him to emerge in public. One official told me yesterday, well, there's still a question, will he emerge on the last day, on July the 9th, in the holy city of Mashhad, the birthplace of Ayatollah Khamenei, where Mujtaba spent part of his childhood? Would he make a very, very brief appearance? We're told that the security officials here are still saying it's too big a risk to take.
11: And when you are on the streets of Tehran and you're able to talk to ordinary Iranians, what are they saying to you about what life is like since that US-Israeli war began, and now there's a ceasefire, of course? What are they telling you about daily life?
12: Well, we've mainly been here to cover this funeral, but when we ask people about what the funeral, what the late leader means for them, we also ask about the main worries in their lives, and it's absolutely clear that whether Iranians support or don't support the government, people are struggling with a financial crisis on a staggering scale. We talk about single-digit inflation in countries, which is hard to bear. Inflation here, economists say, is around 80%. The prices go up every day. Millions of jobs were lost, not just during the many weeks of war, but also during the digital blackout, said to be one of the longest in history. And Iranians are still reeling from that. They're more worried about how to make ends meet than to come out into the streets to be part of this spectacle.
11: And are the signs of the war obvious in Tehran?
12: Large parts of this capital were untouched, but there are parts, and we saw it on our last trip here, where we went to residential areas where even among residential towers there were gaping holes in the streets, and whole buildings flattened, and the buildings all around them with people from the street saying, why did they attack this target? Sometimes there are whispers that there may have been a security office in there. Someone very senior in the regime may have been living there with his family. But the houses adjacent to this target were also flattened, which meant that many civilians suffered. So Iran's new leaders face a colossal task, not just to meet the basic daily, everyday needs of their people, but also to contend with opposition from those who reject them entirely, and those from within their own system who are pulling in different directions.
4: That was our chief international correspondent, Lise Doucette, there reporting from the Iranian capital, Tehran. And there'll be more from her throughout the day here on the BBC World Service. But that is it for this edition of Newsday from Anne in Nairobi and me and Paul in London. Thanks very much for listening. Have a good day.
13: Being a homeowner can often mean becoming a handy person, but in some cases, all those new skills you learned to upkeep your home can lead to a business opportunity as well. 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It's midnight. More of the BBC World Service is next.
14: Hello and welcome to the History Hour with me, Max Pearson, the past brought to life by those who were there. This week, stories from the United States as it marks 250 years since declaring independence from Britain, including the final journey of Chief Long Wolf more than a century after his death.
15: It was beautiful. It was exciting. It didn't feel like a funeral. It felt more like a celebration.
14: The moment Hawaii became the 50th state in the Union.
16: Government structure and the political structure of the territory of Hawaii was very skewed to the oligarchs, essentially.
14: Also, the story of Rosa Parks, the importance of the Spanish language in the U.S., and a 1980s makeover for the Statue of Liberty.
17: America's most famous landmark, the Statue of Liberty, is celebrating her 100th birthday. And to mark her centenary, she's had a facelift costing millions of pounds.
14: First, today's news.
1: BBC News with Emily Thomas. Residents of the Ukrainian capital have experienced another night of deadly air attacks after Russia launched a wave of missiles and drones in the Kyiv region. At least 10 people have been killed and more than 40 injured. Sarah Rainsford is there.
18: It was another frightening night for people here in Kyiv as Russia launched cruise and ballistic missiles at the city. There were loud explosions and the boom of Ukraine's air defences in action. And once again, many residents sought shelter underground. The destruction this morning is widespread. Several apartment blocks have been hit, either directly or by falling debris from intercepted drones and missiles. There are dead and injured and people still trapped under the ruins of their homes.
1: Huge crowds are lining the streets of Tehran for the funeral procession of Iran's former supreme leader Ayatollah Ali Khamenei, killed on the first day of the US-Israeli war with Iran. He's been lying in state in the Grand Musalla religious complex. Lise Doucette is reporting from Iran on condition none of her material is used on the BBC's Persian service. Restrictions applied to all international media there.
19: The cortege will pass through the landmark Inqilab, or Revolution Square, now dominated by a towering statue, a massive clenched fist known as the Fist of Defiance, the defining symbol of these ceremonies, with its slogan, "We must rise." Another refrain is rising too, revenge for the supreme leader's assassination by US and Israeli airstrikes. Some of it is just slogans, but fury over the Ayatollah's killing also fuels anger within the ranks of Iran's new leaders.
1: At the Men's World Cup, England have become the latest team to reach the quarterfinals after beating co-hosts Mexico 3-2 in a thrilling clash in Mexico City. They'll now face Norway, who eliminated five-time champions Brazil, beating them 2-1. It was the Brazilians' earliest exit from a World Cup since 1990. Meanwhile, FIFA is facing criticism for lifting a one-match ban on America's top scorer at the World Cup, reportedly after Donald Trump rang its president, Gianni Infantino. The USA striker, Follerin Balogun, was automatically suspended after getting a red card, but is now clear to face Belgium tonight. The Belgian Football Federation said it was astonished by the decision. England manager Thomas Tuchel, one of whose players received a red card on Sunday, had this reaction.
20: Where does this start and where does this end now? Can we overturn it or not overturn it, or where to draw the line? This is the question that I ask. I have no answer to that. Where does this end now? Do we appeal if a yellow card is not a yellow card? Do we think it's not a red card, or who thinks it? Where does this start and where does this end? It's my question. I don't have an answer.
1: BBC News. Several countries in the Asia-Pacific region have expressed concern after China announced it had test-launched a long-range missile in the South Pacific from a nuclear submarine. Beijing said the test involved a dummy warhead, hours after Australia signed a landmark defence alliance with its Pacific Island neighbour Fiji. Canberra said the move risked destabilising the South Pacific. Beijing said it had given prior notification to relevant countries. A super typhoon has been impacting the US Pacific Islands after making landfall on Rota in the Northern Marianas, where authorities said they'd received reports of major damage. The US National Weather Service said Super Typhoon Bavi struck with equivalent force to a Category 5 hurricane. It had warned of an imminent danger to life. Nearly 10,000 forgotten Punjabi soldiers who died fighting for Britain in the First World War are finally being recognised today. Their names are being added to the records of the Commonwealth War Graves Commission in a major update to the official list. The identities of the Hindu, Sikh and Muslim soldiers were missing from official records until they were recently discovered and registered held in Lahore. Punjab was split between India and Pakistan following partition in 1947. The Australian Prime Minister, Anthony Albanese, has expressed regret over crude comments he made about the pop singer Kylie Minogue during an appearance on a comedy podcast last week. Here's Simon Atkinson.
2: The exchange came during a sequence in which the Prime Minister was asked about celebrities he would like to sleep with, marry or date. After initially trying to avoid the question, Mr. Albanese named Kylie Minogue, who he called terrific. The backlash was swift, with opposition MPs saying that rather than engaging in grubby games, he should have pushed back and called out the question as sexist. In a six-word statement, Mr. Albanese said he apologised unequivocally for the comments.
1: BBC News.
14: Hello, this is The History Hour with Max Pearson, pulling together this week's characters and stories as featured on Witness History here on the BBC World Service. Now, while President Trump has chosen to celebrate America's 250th anniversary with an Ultimate Fighting Championship event on the White House lawn, we instead are going to mark the occasion with personal stories to illustrate moments from the past in the U.S. Coming up, Rosa Parks and the bus protest that shifted opinion on civil rights, the rise of Spanish language and culture in the U.S., and the Statue of Liberty's makeover in the 1980s. Now, from the very beginning of the European exploration of America in the 16th century, there was inevitable confrontation and conflict with the indigenous peoples of the continent. The pain and the desire for recognition of the suffering endured in that period has lasted on into the modern era. In 1997, the remains of a Native American chief were returned to the U.S. more than a century after his death in England in 1892. Helen Ledwick has the story.
21: It's late September in South Dakota, USA. On Pine Ridge Indian Reservation, the grasses of the Great Plains sway against a vast blue sky. Beneath a windswept hill, a traditional teepee, and inside, a coffin. Chief Long Wolf has been returned to his Lakota people. This is how the BBC reported it at the time. Some of the language is now outdated.
22: The remains of a Sioux Indian chief, which were exhumed last week from a cemetery in West London, have finally been returned to the soil of his ancestral homeland on the Great Plains of America. The descendants of Chief Long Wolf were joined by tribal leaders for the ceremony in South Dakota.
15: It was beautiful. It was exciting. It didn't feel like a funeral. It felt more like a celebration.
21: Mary Blackfeather Condon, now 83, is Chief Long Wolf's great-granddaughter.
15: They took pictures of us standing behind the coffin, and we were all smiling. And here this man asked my brother, "How come you're all smiling, standing behind a coffin?" So my brother said, "Because we were happy that he came home."
21: Chief Long Wolf has been gone for more than 100 years after leaving America to tour with Buffalo Bill, as explained in this BBC News archive from 1997.
23: Accompanied by his wife and children, Long Wolf came to London with his fellow tribesmen as part of the Wild West show put on by Buffalo Bill Cody. The show played to packed houses, but Long Wolf fell ill, and in 1892 he died of pneumonia.
21: The story goes that Chief Long Wolf's wife was afraid he'd be thrown overboard if he was taken home by ship, and so he was buried in London, in Brompton Cemetery, beneath a headstone carved with a wolf. His story is passed down through the generations. The family know he's somewhere in London, but they don't know where.
15: Well, we talked about it, and my mother said, she told my father, "Someday we're gonna find him and bring him back." And my father said, "If it was meant to be, it will happen."

0: Support for OPB comes from our members. Thank you. And from Oregon Lottery, funding state and local park projects across Oregon since 1998.
1: Alone in a strange land, away from his homeland, and I wondered how his family would feel about that, knowing that, and in fact, did they actually know where he was? They couldn't do, really. I felt as if I wanted to help him get back home again.
2: She wrote to Lakota Times newspaper in South Dakota, inquiring to Long Wolf's people that she had news of him. And that's how the story got started.
3: It takes years to get the necessary permissions to exhume and repatriate Long Wolf's remains and to raise the money to do it. But in September 1997, and with a lot of help along the way, the family fly to London to finally bring him home. When they arrive at the cemetery, Mary's mum, Jessie, is interviewed by BBC News.
4: The story of Long Wolf has been handed down through his family, and this morning they came to Brompton Cemetery in West London to visit his grave. They were accompanied by a holy medicine man. Long Wolf's granddaughter, Jessie Blackfeather, now 87, has led the campaign to take him home.
5: They want to know how you feel about coming after Long Wolf. Are you happy? Are you sad?
6: Yeah.
1: I'm happy.
2: She was excited. A dream came true.
3: Chief Long Wolf is coming home, and he's not alone. Because not long after his death, a toddler had been buried in the same plot. Her name was White Star, and like Long Wolf, her family was part of Buffalo Bill's Wild West show. She died after falling from a horse. She would be returning to South Dakota alongside him.
2: And when the day came for them to finally exhume him from the grave, we walked over there. And that's where we seen the medicine man put the bones in a coffin that was prepared for him and White Star. And they put some fresh flowers in there from the contractors, and they sealed the casket. And that's when we felt a whirlwind that came from someplace. And it whipped around and it went straight up.
3: The coffin is draped with both the US and Lakota tribal flags and carried from the grave to the cemetery gates on a horse-drawn carriage. It's filmed by the news agency Associated Press, the family walking behind the carriage in traditional clothing, Mary in a purple cotton dress and moccasins made by her grandmother, her mum in a brightly coloured coat with native designs on it.
2: And we rode in a limousine to the church, to the Anglican church. We heard the noise from the city, but we walked quietly and we hurried into the church that Long Wolf was in.
3: And it's a service like no other. In a Gothic London church with a stone clock tower, Anglican prayers mixed with Lakota tradition.

0: Oh, the music. My sister Martha, she learned how to play guitar at a young age. During her lifetime, she would sing gospel songs. And at that time, the pastor asked us to sing a special. So she played the guitar and we both sang How Great Thou Art in our Lakota language.
1: The remains of Chief Long Wolf and the little girl White Star travel by sea to be repatriated in America. And a week later, there's a final farewell by the teepee at Pine Ridge Reservation.
0: We had an all-night traditional wake where our traditional men sang honor songs and prayed and gave encouraging words to our family. And a white lady came and sang gospel songs. And they built a fire beside this big tent that was also put up. Many of our people came

0: And then Chief Longwolf is buried, overlooking the plains of South Dakota alongside White Star and beneath the same headstone that stood over them in London, the one carved with a wolf.
1: He told his family that someday he will come home to the United States, to the Black Hills of South Dakota, at our Indian reservation. It took a lot of work. It took a lot of time. I forgot how many years, but it finally happened.
2: Mary Blackfeather Condon, Chief Longwolf's great-granddaughter, was speaking to Helen Ledwick. In 1776, the Declaration of Independence created a union of self-governing American states. Originally, there were just 13, the former British colonies, on the eastern seaboard. Over time, the Union expanded west, south, and north, and it wasn't until 1959 that Hawaii was brought into the United States of America as the 50th state with the passing of the Hawaiian Admission Act. A former governor of Hawaii has been telling Jen Dale about that historic moment.
3: We happened to be in what they used to call homeroom with the beginning class, the first class of the day. That was the history civics class. And I remember the teacher saying, you can now become president of the United States and governor of Hawaii. And everybody went, wow, you know, we're sitting there and all of a sudden you can be governor, right? And so, yeah, I will. You know, I think I'll be governor, you know, but I don't know how credible that was to anybody, including myself, but it was something to think about.
4: John Waha'e is 12, living with his parents and three sisters in Hawaii, a chain of islands in the Pacific, more than 2,000 miles away from the American mainland. John lives in a rural area of what's known as the Big Island, known for its lush rainforests, waterfalls, sandy beaches, and sugar plantations. John's family fish. His dad enjoys raising cattle whilst working for a phone company. But this exotic landscape isn't always paradise. In the 1950s, it's a US territory, not a state, which means Hawaiians don't have full US citizenship. They face discrimination. The Hawaiian language is banned in schools. They are denied access to land. Sugar plantation owners dominate the economy.
3: The labor laws, for example, the healthcare law, so many things were unfair to people. Government structure and the political structure of the territory of Hawaii was very skewed to the oligarchs, essentially.
4: As a boy, John sees labor disputes.
3: My mom would cook some food and we'd all take it down to the gym at the school and feed the people, you know, create these potlucks every night for the people that were on strike from the sugar plantations. My dad, his union went on strike, not in the plantation, but he worked for the telephone company. So for the most part, the entire community were oriented to the idea that justice was not being done.
4: Hawaiians believe statehood, which would make them full U.S. citizens, will give them better rights. So what is Hawaii's history with America? Here's a quick rundown. In the 19th century, Hawaii is a kingdom with a sovereign. But in 1893, a group of US white sugar plantation owners overthrow the constitutional monarchy. 5 years later, the US government decides it wants to formally incorporate Hawaii into the United States, known as annexation. Not only because of the sugar industry, but they see Pearl Harbor just west of the capital, Honolulu, as a strategic Navy base. Many native Hawaiians are angry and sign petitions against annexation. Nevertheless, it becomes a US territory in 1900. Hawaii has a diverse population, and partly due to racial attitudes of American Southern politicians, the idea of giving statehood to Hawaii doesn't gain any real momentum. That is, until after World War II.
3: When people from Hawaii actually served in the U.S. military. My dad, for example, served 8 years. He served in the Pacific. Many of these individuals took advantage of one of the benefits of being in the U.S. military, which is have your college paid for. So many of them went off to college, came home, and said, look, you know, we don't like this second-class citizenship. There were a lot of things that people were not happy about. And so statehood was seen as an opportunity to correct a lot of that.
4: But nothing simple with party politics. Another U.S. territory, Alaska, is seen as the front line of defence in the Cold War, as it's only 50 miles away from the Soviet Union. It's also vying to be the next state.
3: We were probably pushing for statehood earlier than Alaska. Not probably, we were. But in order to strike the balance, Alaska was made the 49th state as a kind of a token to the Democratic Congress.
4: Despite losing out to Alaska, there's good news for Hawaii 2 months later, on March the 18th, 1959.
5: Well, we're happy, we're thrilled, exhilarated, excited. We're just so delighted that after 59 years of very strenuous and arduous work to try to achieve this goal, that the Congress of the United States has seen fit to grant statehood for Hawaii.
3: You know, it was this little snowy little box sitting there, and everybody that didn't have one came to their neighbor's house who had one, and they were watching people making speeches and doing all of this stuff.
6: Bonfires light up the tropic night. Hawaiians are celebrating round the clock. The news that the islands have been voted statehood sets off a two-day spree, and the aloha accent is unmistakable as hula dancers take over Honolulu Stadium.
3: And the first thing that happened was class was dismissed. It became instant holiday. I remember leaving the school, and where I grew up is this, you know, small country town with a one-road main street going through the center of shops along the way. And all of us leaving the school and walking down there and celebrating, people getting off work and just driving their cars through this one street, blowing their horns, you know, like boo, boo, boo. And there wasn't only cars. They were dancing on the streets. They were dancing in the restaurants. The entire day was a party. It was like the best Christmas you ever had or the best New Year's that you ever went through. It's that kind of thing where everybody was just celebrating and walking around and this feeling that you were finally first class.
4: And 5 months later, on August the 21st, 1959, Hawaii is officially proclaimed America's 50th state.
7: President Eisenhower congratulates the new congressional representatives of Hawaii before the simple ceremonies that remake the geography of the United States.
8: We will wish for her prosperity, security, a happiness, and a growing, closer relationship with all of the other states.
9: Statehood does not change Hawaii as much as it changes the United States.
7: President Eisenhower unfurls the banner that will fly from the White House July 4th next with nine rows of stars. Another new look for Old Glory.
4: Native Hawaiians become full U.S. citizens and can vote in national elections. But problems remain with poverty and land evictions. By the 1970s, some start to be more vocal about Hawaii's relationship with the United States. Statehood becomes a divisive issue, and not everyone wants to mark the anniversary.
3: Because on one hand, if we are celebrating the change from second-class to first-class citizenship, which is what the motivation for statehood was, then it's something that is unanimously accepted. But if you are using that holiday as an opportunity to celebrate the annexation, then you have a problem. You don't have the same unanimity of celebration.
4: But John still looks upon the day Hawaii was given statehood fondly.
3: Because I grew up in a plantation town, and I knew what it was like to live under the bosses. If you lived in the plantation and you saw how people were treated then, the idea that that would no longer exist, at least not to the same extent, yeah, it was worthy of celebration.
4: And there's something else worthy of celebration. Remember how John's teacher told him and his classmates they could be governor one day?
10: How did it feel when you were appointed governor and the first Native Hawaiian to become governor?
3: Well, it was a great day, and the people of Hawaii had definitely made a good choice, but that's just my opinion.
4: John becomes the fourth governor of the state of Hawaii in 1986. During his time in office, US President Bill Clinton signs a resolution apologizing for the overthrow of the Kingdom of Hawaii and the deprivation of the rights of Native Hawaiians to self-determination. John is now a business consultant in Honolulu.
2: Jen Dale with the story of Hawaii's incorporation into the United States. The US today, and especially during this 250th anniversary year, clings to the myths and documents surrounding the Foundation story. Jan English is from the American Museum and Gardens in Bath in the UK, which is currently home to a rare original 1776 Dunlap printing of the Declaration of Independence. And Jan, that's a document which must be treated with great reverence, I suspect.
11: Yes, indeed. Yes, we're delighted to actually have it on loan from the National Archives in London.
2: And a Dunlap printing, just to be clear, is one of a very few that were printed off by someone called John Dunlap immediately after the Declaration was drawn up. Is that right?
11: That is correct, yeah. So he was a Philadelphia-based printer, and he printed 200 copies on the evening of the 4th of July, 1776. And there's only 26 remaining copies today, three of which are at the National Archives. And we're absolutely lucky to have one here in Bath for the very first time.
2: And how did this one come into the hands of the British?
11: So as I mentioned, there were 200 copies printed on the evening, and they weren't intended to be sent to the UK, as I thought as a child kind of growing up that this declaration was sent out. They were actually intended to be printed in newspapers and read out loud in the public squares in the major cities like New York or Philadelphia or Boston. And this particular copy happened to come into the hands of the Howe brothers, and these were military commanders, British military commanders based in the colonies, who were also acting as the King's peace commissioners. And they have written a letter back that they sent back to London in August. So you can imagine a few weeks have gone since the 4th of July. And in this letter, they fold this version, this original declaration in it. And they include various documents of evidence of growing unrest in the colonists. And they have this letter, and I love the way they write it, because to me it's something really, really British, where they basically essentially say that the declaration accidentally came to our hands. So although they intercepted it in some way, we don't know exactly how. So they folded it up, sent it back to the UK, and basically were saying, you know, that role of peace commissioners you wanted us to play, it's not really working out. This growing unrest is becoming greater and greater. And here's proof that essentially the colonists are forming their own government in their own country. So it was quite, I think, a powerful statement to be made in a letter that, of course, would have taken weeks to travel across the Atlantic.
2: And this was a time, of course, of great tension between British, the colonial power at the time, and those who wanted independence. But it is just a written declaration, a statement of intent, if you like. How quickly did it take on any legal authority?
11: So interestingly, I think it's so fascinating that the UK didn't formally recognize the declaration until 7 years later. But other countries, as France, as we know, was heavily involved in the American Revolution. So they recognized it very quickly afterwards. And I think on the American side, there was lots of people who were starting to understand the significance of it. And certainly the signatories signing this document, I mean, it was quite revolutionary. And I think in today, we often forget how, you know, groundbreaking the document was itself, you know, the things written in it, and that they were putting their lives at stake. You know, they would have been at risk of being executed in financial ruin. I mean, the stakes were really high. And what I love about this particular declaration that we have here at the museum is the UK reaction to it as well. It seems almost matter of fact. So it's a beautiful version because it's written on the back of it. There's written notes from the UK government. So you get a sense of how the UK is understanding this unfolding. And it's very matter of fact. So, you know, so they're writing on it, Declaration of Independence, 4th of July, 1776, included in the letter from the Howe brothers. And that's kind of it. You know, it's kind of recording it almost very bureaucratically into the system. And meanwhile, on the American side, you know, they're declaring their independence and, you know, putting their lives at stake. So I love that kind of almost imbalance, if you will, of what was actually happening in terms of it gaining momentum in the States and how that news is kind of slowly making its way to the UK and perhaps being understood by audiences and certainly the government on this side.
2: That's Jan English from the American Museum and Gardens in the city of Bath in the UK. And we'll be back with more stories reflecting the past in America when the History Hour returns in just a moment.
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0: Coming up in part two of the History Hour, a facelift for the Statue of Liberty and America's first Spanish radio service, plus Rosa Parks and her bus protest which made civil rights history.
1: When I refused to move, he had me arrested. Well, they questioned me about why I refused to give up the seat, and when I told them I didn't believe I should have to give up the seat, they told me I was under arrest.
0: First, a news summary.
2: BBC News with Emily Thomas. Rescuers in Kyiv are trying to reach people trapped inside three blocks of flats that partially collapsed when Russia attacked the Ukrainian capital overnight. At least 10 people have been killed, one of them in the Bucha district, and more than 40 others were injured. Huge crowds are lining the streets of Tehran for the funeral procession of Iran's Supreme Leader Ali Khamenei, who was killed in US-Israeli airstrikes in February. After lying in state in the capital's Grand Musallah Mosque, the Ayatollah's coffin is now being transported along a 10-kilometre-long route through the city. At the Men's Football World Cup, England have reached the quarterfinals after beating the co-hosts Mexico. They will now face Norway, who eliminated the five-time champions Brazil. World football's governing body, FIFA, has come under criticism for lifting a one-match ban on Fularin Balogun, America's top scorer at the World Cup. The decision was reportedly taken after Donald Trump rang FIFA president Gianni Infantino. Police in the Philippines have surrounded the Senate building in Manila for the impeachment trial of the vice president, Sara Duterte. Protesters are gathered outside demanding her conviction. Several countries in the Asia-Pacific region have expressed concern after China launched a long-range missile from a nuclear submarine in the South Pacific. Beijing confirmed the test involving a dummy warhead. UNICEF says at least 18 children have been killed in drone strikes and other attacks in Sudan's North Kordofan state since May. The agency says schools, hospitals and markets were hit daily. Australia's Prime Minister Anthony Albanese has expressed regret over crude comments he made about the pop star Kylie Minogue on a podcast. After initially trying to avoid the question of which celebrity he'd like to sleep with, he named the singer. BBC News.
0: Welcome back to part two of the History Hour with Max Pearson. As the 250th anniversary celebrations take place in the US, this week we've got personal stories from American history. Still to come, Rosa Parks and a facelift for the Statue of Liberty. But before that, it was back in the 1940s that a Mexican-American called Raúl Cortés launched the US's first radio service in Spanish. Stefania Gotza has been hearing from members of the Cortés family.
3: It's the 15th of February, 1946, and from today, Spanish speakers in the United States finally have a place on the dial. It's a station offering music, news, and shows in their own language. The station's named KCOR, and behind it, we find Raúl Cortés, a Mexican immigrant in his early 40s.
4: My father just had primary education, but he had big dreams, and his dreams came true.
3: This is Irma Cortés Nicolás, Raúl's youngest daughter.
4: He was a founder of the Spanish radio in the United States, and then founder of the television station.
3: But let's not get ahead of ourselves. Creating a foreign language radio station was challenging enough. We'll hear this story from two people. Irma, who recorded this interview with the Voces Oral History Center a few years before she died, and her youngest son, who I spoke to.
5: I'm Guillermo Nicolás, the grandson of Raúl Cortés. My grandfather was born into a family of eight, seven brothers, including himself, and a sister. Their father was very tough, and at age 13, 14, 15 at the latest, he would send each boy out into the world.
4: He had a little wagon, and he sold fresh eggs, fresh vegetables. At those days, it was not as expensive to live, but my grandparents told me he had to have a better job to be able to get my mother to marry him. So then what he did was he crossed the border. No papers, just as Mexicans, and they came here, and they were recognized then and allowed to live here.
3: Raúl built quite a varied resume.
5: My grandfather was a reporter for La Prensa. He also worked as a window dresser. And then he would go and work as a promoter. He would bring bands and groups to play at the Buckhorn Saloon.
3: And he kept adding new roles. He became an airtime broker. He could buy blocks of time on local stations for a flat fee, and he would then resell time slots to performers and advertisers.
5: He got his start by doing whatever he needed to do to raise money, to then go and rent airtime on a local English language radio station, and he would produce perhaps an hour of Spanish language entertainment and news. And it just was such a huge success, and it was so desperately needed by the community.
3: He did so well that he decided 1 hour wasn't enough. He needed a whole station. So he applied for a license at the U.S. Federal Communications Commission, the FCC.
6: The United States of America was suddenly and deliberately attacked by naval and air forces of the Empire of Japan.
3: With World War II unfolding, authorities across the U.S. were cautious about non-English radio. Raúl had to argue his initiative could actually help win support for the war among Mexican Americans. Still, he didn't get his license until 1946, once the war was over. He began broadcasting, but money remained a challenge.
4: It was fun. Los días de las madres, las serenatas.
3: As Irma explains here, serenatas or serenades were a source of income. People would pay to dedicate songs and greetings to their lovers on Valentine's Day and their mothers on Mother's Day. But it wasn't enough.
5: His station was 1350 on the dial, so way down the dial, and you had to look for it. They faced a lot of racism, a lot of bigotry, a lot of challenges in trying to get the station actually open. And then, of course, they face the problem of the advertising, because without money, there is no business.
7: Pepsi Cola hits the spot. 12 full ounces, that's a lot.
3: But Raul had a few tricks up his sleeve. One of them was to ask his audience to send labels of the products they used, like soaps or drinks, back to the manufacturers on KCOR's behalf.
5: In those days, the rating systems didn't even rate us. We didn't even count. One of the ways my grandfather was able to prove that he had a big listenership was to have them send these labels, and they were flooded with them. It was terrific.
3: Another trick was to display his charm. And he'd spare no money in doing it.
5: So he went to New York and he knocked on every advertising agency's door. They had all dismissed him. They didn't know any Spanish speakers. They certainly didn't, you know who he was. And he was coming from a city from Texas, and it was one radio station. And so he invited these guys to El Morocco. He had never been there. He just knew it was very popular. He went down to the club, and the maitre d' was a gentleman of Puerto Rican descent, a Spanish speaker, and he gave him $100, which in that time was a lot of money. And he told him, I need a VIP table. I need you to greet us like I've been here many times and I'm one of your best clients. And they get there that night, puts on his tuxedo, and walks in with these advertising agency guys. And the gentleman greets him like he'd been there 1,000 times, takes them to the best table, champagne everywhere. And the next day, they were so impressed that they bought advertising on this little station in San Antonio, Texas. So he sold national advertising, which then made him very wealthy, and he was able to then build the other radio stations.
3: But running KCOR wasn't only about money. Once he was successful, Raul used his influence to support civil rights movements and court cases related to Mexican Americans. In fact, he was president of the League of United Latin American Citizens twice.
4: We used to go from San Antonio to New Braunfels to Seguin to all these little towns, German towns, where they discriminated the Mexicans. We had a very bad experience that we stopped at a restaurant in New Braunfels then, and they wouldn't allow my mother or my sister because they had darker skin than I did, and then my father. As Mexican Americans, we were discriminated, and this is why my father took it very serious about the Spanish radio and television to educate our own people. They should defend themselves, and the airwaves are ours.
3: That was Irma Cortés Nicolás, the daughter of Raúl Cortés, who was the founder of KCOR, the first Spanish language radio in the U.S. He also went on to create the country's first TV network in Spanish. But as his grandson says,
5: that was another big fight that we can save for another time.
0: Stefania Gotza was speaking to Guillermo Nicolás, the grandson of Raúl Cortés. Next, an icon of the American myth, the Statue of Liberty. The colossal figure of a robed and crowned woman holding aloft the flaming torch of freedom was designed to welcome immigrants arriving in New York. In the 1980s, with Liberty showing her age, she was given a multi-million dollar facelift. Tim O'Callaghan has the story of that project.
8: America's most famous landmark, the Statue of Liberty, is celebrating her 100th birthday, and to mark her centenary, she's had a facelift costing millions of pounds. Now she's having a party. It starts tomorrow in New York Harbour.
9: Give me your tired, your poor, your huddled masses yearning to breathe free. That's what's written on the pedestal of the Statue of Liberty. It was often the first sight to greet immigrants arriving into America seeking a new life. They would be processed at the nearby Ellis Island, which was also to be part of the renovation project.
10: It was a thrilling time for me. It might even be the highlight of my career.
9: Peter Desauer was one of the architects who had the huge task of restoring the two landmarks.
10: It was a cast of thousands. There were so many professionals on so many teams, so many members of so many unions and craft organizations coming and going and working. So it was like a movie set for a grand feature.
9: But before we get into all of that, let me give you a bit of history about the monuments. The statue was first constructed in France out of copper, shipped to America in 240 boxes, and eventually built and dedicated in October 1886. Then it wasn't its iconic green colour, but a more typical copper reddish brown, which lasted for around 20 years before being oxidised to the colour it is today.
11: In the 25 years that followed the Civil War, 10 million immigrants entered the United States, most of them from Europe. These people felt that they had arrived in a land of hope. As they sailed into New York Harbor, they gazed at the giant Statue of Liberty holding her torch aloft.
9: The immigrants continued to arrive, and in 1892, a special processing center in New York Harbor on Ellis Island opened. It closed in the 1950s.
12: This was where America sifted her new citizens, inspected them, classified them, and if necessary, investigated them.
9: In 1982, US President Ronald Reagan appointed a commission to raise funds for the restoration projects. It would see the island become a national museum of immigration.
10: When you went to New York, which is full of so many ethnicities and so many people who had parents and grandparents who came over to Ellis Island when it first opened, it had a very familiar family and personal relationship to so many residents in New Jersey, New York, and throughout the nation.
9: But despite the president's enthusiasm, the U.S. Treasury wasn't prepared to foot the $240 million bill. So, where would the funds come from?
10: There were many appeals for more money. I took many people on tours of the project sites at a distance and safely, of course. If you made a $100 contribution and you had an ancestor who came through Ellis Island and the Statue of Liberty, that person's name could be put on a large display. There was an appeal for people to send in their ancestral archives if they had any relatives who came through Ellis Island and the Statue of Liberty. It was a great time of pride. In other words, this is our purpose. We are a nation of immigrants. People come here to find a better way of life. I think most of them did.
9: A significant portion of the funding for the restoration project also came from businesses who were given the chance to use the statue's image to promote their products, including credit card firms, drinks brands, and even a deodorant company. In 1984, work finally began on the Statue of Liberty, with a mesh of scaffolding surrounding the structure. But now the issue was, who could do the work?
10: They were called the métiers champenois.
9: French metal workers, who were called upon to help with certain sections that required specialist skills. They used the original 19th century photos as their guide.
10: They made the torch in flame. They restored the face and the nose, the toes and the fingers, and many of the deteriorating pieces on the Statue of Liberty. And the new pieces were then artificially patinaed, or aged, you say, to fit in with the green patina of the rest of the statue.
9: Whilst work was going well on the statue, things weren't going as smoothly on Ellis Island.
10: We were taking a building that was dilapidated and repairing all of its exterior features, interior features, and adding so many modern features such as lighting, electrical, mechanical, even the wall, the seawall that surrounded Ellis Island was showing signs of decay. So we had a project to have all that stonework repointed, injected with new concrete. I had to put on a scuba suit to go down and make sure that all of the injection was staying in place. I found several blowouts.
9: There was a lot of pressure on the teams to make sure they finished the statue on time. Huge celebrations were planned for the 4th of July weekend, American Independence Day, of 1986, which had been renamed Liberty Weekend. These included a flotilla of boats that would sail past the statue, a concert, a grand blimp race where four airships, sponsored by brands, raced up the Hudson River for charity, firework displays, the list goes on.
13: My fellow Americans.
9: But luckily, by the night of the 3rd of July, everything was ready for President Reagan to unveil the restored statue.
13: A light that tonight will shortly cast its glow upon her, as it has upon us for two centuries, keeping faith with a dream of long ago and guiding millions still to a future of peace and freedom. And now we will unveil that gallant lady. Thank you, and God bless you all.
10: I was in the audience with many of the professionals and persons with whom I was associated for the work itself. And then there was a grand spectacle in the harbor. The great tall ships paraded. Just imagine New York Harbor around Liberty Island, full of boats and ships, people just enjoying the day, watching the Statue of Liberty basking under its new elegant eminence when the scaffolding finally came down.
9: Whilst Peter and millions of Americans enjoyed it, the BBC's Martin Bell's coverage of the event was slightly more British in tone.
14: If you want restraint, good taste, decorum, this is the wrong place to look. It is the home of hype and hucksterism, the sweet land of liquidity.
9: Oh, cheer up, Martin, it was a party. The work on Ellis Island finished in 1990, and Peter looks back on his contribution to the restorations with great pride.
10: It unified the nation with a great focus and sense of purpose. It was a revival of patriotism and pride. And we did these projects. We finished them. We did a good job.
0: Peter Dessauer was speaking to Tim O'Callaghan. From the story of a statue of a woman, we turn finally to a real-life woman who had a lasting impact on America. In 1955, Rosa Parks made civil rights history when she refused to give up her seat on the bus despite segregation laws discriminating against black people. Vicky Farncombe tells the story using BBC archive interviews which include some outdated and offensive language.
15: Ladies and gentlemen, I want to introduce to you the woman who started our modern struggle for freedom because she got tired of indignity and Jim Crow and sat down, and when Rosa Parks sat down, a revolution broke forth. Rosa Parks!
16: That's Rosa Parks being introduced at the Washington Freedom March in August 1963. Rosa was brought up in Alabama during the Jim Crow era, when state laws enforced segregation in practically all aspects of daily life. Public schools, water fountains, trains and buses all had to have separate facilities for white people and black people. In 1961, the civil rights leader Dr. Martin Luther King told the BBC what black people in Alabama experienced on the buses.
17: Negroes were treated in a very discourteous manner. The bus drivers usually talked to Negro passengers in a very inhuman way. Not only that, if one had visited Montgomery, Alabama prior to December of 1955, he would have seen Negro passengers actually standing over empty seats. This was because the first 10 seats were reserved for whites only.
16: Rosa was determined not to accept this. On the 1st of December 1955, she was on her way home from the Montgomery Fair department store, where she worked as a seamstress.
18: She boarded a Cleveland Avenue bus. She was tired and her feet were aching. She paid her fare and sat down.
16: This is her speaking to the BBC about it in 1965.
1: The bus was organized with racial segregation, the white passengers to the front and the color to the rear. And the bus driver, of course, would move or rearrange his passengers to his wishes, would order some persons to give up their seats for white passengers who had to stand.
19: And he ordered you?
1: Yes, he did.
19: And then what happened?
1: When I refused to move, he had me arrested. Well, they questioned me about why I refused to give up the seat, and when I told them I didn't believe I should have to give up the seat, they told me I was under arrest.
16: Rosa was fingerprinted, charged with refusing to obey the orders of a bus driver, and put in a cell. Civil rights leader Edgar Nixon helped bail Rosa out. He felt her arrest was the perfect case to challenge Montgomery's racist bus system because she was mature and respectable and she was passionate about civil rights. Dr. King was 26 at the time and a pastor at Dexter Avenue Baptist Church in Montgomery.
17: Pretty soon after she was arrested, the word got around the Montgomery community, and there was a spontaneous reaction. More than 99% of the Negro people of Montgomery rose up with a bit of indignation, a righteous indignation, I would say.
16: Rosa was due to appear in court on Monday, the 5th of December, 4 days after her arrest. In those intervening days, the women in Montgomery got busy. At schools and churches, the message went out: boycott the buses on Monday. Rosa's lawyer, Fred Gray, spoke to the BBC in 1974.
20: We knew that she was going to be convicted. But what was more important than her case per se, whether or not she was convicted or not, the black community had become so upset and disturbed over the bus situation and over Mrs. Parks' arrest until we had concluded that this simply was it, the straw that broke the camel's back.
16: Rosa's trial lasted 30 minutes. After being found guilty and fined $14, including court costs, she appealed her conviction and formally challenged the legality of racial segregation. That evening, thousands of people gathered at Holt Street Baptist Church and agreed to carry on the boycott. The MIA, the Montgomery Improvement Association, was founded to organise the boycott, and Dr. King became the spokesperson.
17: From this time, I found myself in a leadership position in the civil rights struggle.
16: The boycott hit the bus company hard, as around 75% of passengers were black.
2: We have met with these people. We're glad to continue to meet with them.
16: This is bus company official J.H. Bagley speaking to CBS days after the boycott started.
2: But their request was, in effect, that we operate without complying with the state and city laws requiring the separation of those races. That we cannot do because under our franchise from the city, we are required to abide by all applicable laws and ordinances.
16: The MIA organized transport for around 30,000 people so they could get to work without having to ride buses, as the BBC explained in 1965.
18: A large fleet of private cars was organised. Those who could find no transport agreed to walk. Within a week, the Montgomery bus boycott was over 99% effective, despite attempts by the bus company to break it down.
16: Those who took part faced bad weather, harassment, intimidation, and being fired.
21: There have been many arrests, many tickets on minor, almost imaginary traffic violations. But in spite of all of that, the people continue to go on in a real spirit of love and determination.
16: Rosa and her husband Raymond both lost their jobs. She ended up working for the MIA, organising transport.
1: Later on, when it became evident that we were going to continue to stay off the bus, there were acts of violence to the extent of some homes were bombed and churches also, and quite a number of arrests made.
18: Christmas came and went. The boycott continued through the winter, through the spring, through the summer. For, as Dr. King had been quick to realize, more was at stake than seats in a local bus.
21: It is really a protest against the whole system of segregation.
16: While Rose's appeal was tied up in the Alabama state courts, lawyer Fred Gray filed a federal lawsuit on behalf of a group of women who had also been discriminated against by bus drivers. On the 4th of June 1956, a panel of three judges in the US District Court ruled in their favour. The state and the city appealed against the decision. But on the 13th of November 1956, the US Supreme Court upheld the ruling that segregation on public transportation was unconstitutional.
1: My case was cleared away. When we started back to riding the buses, it was without racial segregation.
16: Rosa's lawyer, Fred Gray, again.
20: I think if there was any one point, or one event, in the civil rights movement that started in the 50s, you can pinpoint it to the Montgomery bus boycott. Black people stuck together for 14 months in the cradle of the Confederacy. We could do it here, and they could do it anywhere around the world.
16: Rosa Parks continued to fight for civil rights all her life. In 1999, she was awarded the Congressional Gold Medal, the highest honour the US can bestow on a civilian. She died in 2005 at the age of 92.
0: First broadcast in 2024, that was Vicky Farncombe with the story of Rosa Parks and her act of defiance in 1955, which can genuinely be said to have left a mark on the history of the United States. But that's all we've got time for today. The History Hour will be back again next week, though, so join us then if you can. This is Max Pearson. Thank you for listening. Bye-bye.
22: The Iran war hasn't ended yet, as much as the president would like it to, but the U.S.'s ongoing fight with Somalia has no end in sight. In fact, the president is ramping up airstrikes, which means civilians are dying. We'll talk about the war that no one's talking about on Today Explained, and you can join us for that conversation later today at 6 p.m. right here on OPB. This is KOPB-FM Portland, KOABFM Bend, KRBM-FM Pendleton, KOBK-FM Baker City, KTVR-FM LeGrand, KOGL-FM Glen Eden Beach, KOAP-FM Lakeview, KTMK-FM Tillamook, KOTD-FM The Dalles, KOBN-FM Burns, KOPB-AM Eugene, KOAC-AM Corvallis, KOAC-FM Astoria, KHRV-FM Hood River, KETP-FM Enterprise, KOJD-FM John Day, and at opb.org. It's 1 o'clock.
4: At 8 hours GMT, welcome to the newsroom from the BBC with Valerie Saunderson. The funeral procession for Iran's late supreme leader, Ayatollah Ali Khamenei, is moving through the capital, Tehran. We asked people in the country for their response.
6: We are so sad about that. This man, for me, is idol.
7: The situation of the economy of the country is not stable. We are so unhappy.
4: As many as 15 people have been killed in and around Kyiv after deadly missile and drone attacks launched by Russia and Ukraine. The plight of children in Sudan's vicious civil war. 330 have been killed or injured so far this year. And after beating host nation Mexico at home, England are through to the World Cup quarterfinals to the delight of their fans.
23: Absolutely brilliant, brilliant game. What a brilliant day. What a brilliant end to the game. Absolute madness. I mean, you could not have written that.
4: After this update.
24: BBC News with Emily Thomas. Ukraine's Air Force says a serious shortage of interceptor missiles meant that none of the 23 ballistic missiles Russia launched at Kyiv overnight were shot down. As many as 15 people were killed in and near the capital. President Zelensky urged Ukraine's allies to take strong decisions at tomorrow's NATO summit to provide it with air defences. Sarah Rainsford is in the Ukrainian capital.
25: There were loud explosions and the boom of Ukraine's air defences in action. And once again, many residents sought shelter underground. The destruction this morning is widespread. Several apartment blocks have been hit, either directly or by falling debris from intercepted drones and missiles. There are dead and injured, and people still trapped under the ruins of their homes. Ukraine continued its own drone strikes on Russia overnight and in Crimea, which Vladimir Putin annexed illegally 12 years ago.
24: Huge crowds are lining the streets of the Iranian capital, Tehran, for the funeral procession of the late supreme leader Ayatollah Ali Khamenei. After lying in state in the Grand Musalla religious complex, Khamenei's coffin is now processing through the city. The BBC's Lise Doucette is there. She's reporting on condition none of her material is used on the BBC's Persian service. Restrictions applied to all international media there.
26: There's this main route which stretches right through the heart of this city. It is absolutely packed with crowds, the most loyal, the most religious. And this is, these scenes are very emotional and they're fueled by emotions of grief as well as of anger. So the funeral cortege carrying not just the coffin of the late Ayatollah Ali Khamenei, 86 years old, but also four members of his family. And it is inching its way through the city. And at the end of this funeral procession will be historic Azadi Square with its tower, and there'll be speeches there as well.
24: At the Men's Football World Cup, England have become the latest team to reach the quarterfinals after beating the co-hosts Mexico 3-2 in a thrilling clash. Our correspondent Will Grant was watching.
27: After a nervy start, England took the advantage with a headed goal by Jude Bellingham. Minutes later, a second to England, again from Bellingham, but Mexico have never lost a World Cup game at the Azteca and came back with a goal before half-time. In the second half, however, defender Jarrell Kwanza was sent off for a late challenge, and England's task got much tougher. England again put daylight between themselves and Mexico after Anthony Gordon earned a penalty, dispatched with a minimum of fuss by captain Harry Kane. Mexico still fought back with a penalty of their own, ensuring the final half an hour was a hugely tense affair.
24: England will now face Norway in the quarterfinals. You're listening to the latest world news from the BBC. Thousands of police have surrounded the Senate building in Manila for the impeachment trial of the Philippine Vice President Sara Duterte. Protesters are also gathered outside. She was impeached by the House of Representatives in May on allegations of corruption, bribery and conspiring to assassinate her one-time ally, President Ferdinand Marcos. Only a two-thirds guilty verdict by the Senate can oust her. Several countries in the Asia-Pacific region have expressed concern that China test-launched a long-range missile in the South Pacific from a nuclear submarine. Beijing said it involved a dummy warhead. Hours earlier, Australia had signed a landmark defence alliance with its Pacific Island neighbour, Fiji. The UN's children's agency, UNICEF, says at least 18 children have been killed in Sudan's North Kordofan state in drone strikes since May. The UNICEF representative in Sudan told the BBC the security situation was worsening, with schools, hospitals and markets hit daily. They said more than 15 million children across Sudan now need humanitarian assistance. Nearly 10,000 forgotten Punjabi soldiers who died fighting for Britain in the First World War are finally being recognised. Their names are today being added to the records of the Commonwealth War Graves Commission. Aileen McBull reports.
3: Shortly after the First World War, officials went to every town and village in the state of Punjab to record the names and fates of everyone from there who'd served in the British Indian Army in the war. At partition, the state was split between India and Pakistan, and those records sat in the Lahore Museum. But over recent years, British Punjabi researchers digitised and studied them. They found thousands who fought and died for the British had been omitted from the existing Commonwealth War Graves Commission records. Around a quarter of them Sikh, a quarter Hindu, and nearly 40% Muslim.
24: World News from the BBC.
4: It's 8.06 GMT. You're listening to the newsroom on the BBC World Service with me, Valerie Sanderson. The funeral procession of the late Supreme Leader Ayatollah Ali Khamenei is moving through the capital Tehran following a two-day ceremony in the Grand Masala Mosque. Huge crowds are lining the streets to mourn the assassinated leader who was killed on the first day of the US-Israeli war in Iran in February. The BBC's chief international correspondent, Lise Doucet, is reporting from Tehran on condition that none of her material is used on the BBC's Persian service. These restrictions apply to all international media organisations operating in Iran. Lise spoke to people in Tehran about the funeral and life in the country.
6: The last 2 days I didn't sleep because my supreme leader, we are so sad about that. I don't even want to.
5: You can't speak. No. Makes you emotional.
6: Very
5: emotional. He meant a lot to you.
6: This man, for me, is an idol in life, real life.
5: Thank you for your time. Thank you.
7: I wanted to speak about this matter. Is it possible for
5: you? Yes, and what is your name?
7: Behzad.
5: Are you on your way to Tehran?
7: No. Just passenger.
5: Just passenger. Are you going to the funeral?
7: No, of course no.
5: Why not?
7: Is it not possible for me?
5: Why?
7: I'm busy.
5: You're busy?
7: Yeah.
5: Busy. Are you worried about your future?
7: Of course. Very, very much.
5: What is your worry?
7: The situation of the economy of the country is not stable at all. And many of the people don't have work. They have unemployed. We are so unhappy.
5: What do you want to change in your life?
7: I cannot say to you, answer to you, because of this is not safe for me.
4: I heard more from Lise about how Iranians are feeling about the funeral and the situation there.
5: This is very much a country which is deeply divided, polarized by politics. The spectacle now unfolding on a route which slices right through the city, taking the funeral cortege, inching its way through millions of mourners, is one face of the city. It's the face that the Iranian leaders who've emerged from the weeks of war want the world to see, a message of strength and also what they call resistance and revenge as well, the refrain that's rising from these crowds. But on the other side of this city, and indeed across Iran, there are many who don't want any part in these ceremonies. Some are at home worrying about how they're going to make ends meet in the midst of a staggering financial crisis, with inflation soaring at around 60%. Millions of Iranians lost their jobs, not just during the war, but through that long digital blackout, said to be one of the longest in history. And so therefore, the Iranians have other concerns on their minds. And two, these 6 days of funeral ceremonies stretching over
26: five of the holiest cities for Shia Islam in Iran and in neighboring Iraq also coincide with 6 months since the January protests, where the unrest across this country was put down with overwhelming force, many thousands of Iranians killed, and Iranians are still grieving, still angry and emotional about their losses during that time. So it is a country where they're cursing with emotion, but emotions of very different kinds.
4: You mentioned, Lisa, this new refrain, revenge. Is that really becoming a theme, do you think, of this funeral?
26: Absolutely. We even saw a note sent around on a domestic messaging app in Iran sent to Iranian influencers and commentators, giving them the slogans that they could use, slogans like

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1: How many signs were popping up in the crowds, particularly singling out President Trump with a target on his face with slogans of death is near? And the color of the crowds today is red. Red symbolizing blood, symbolizing vengeance. This really seems to have emerged along with the old slogans of death to America, death to Israel.
2: Lise Doucette in Iran. At least 15 people have died after Russia carried out another barrage of air attacks on and around Kyiv. Russia says they were aimed at defence installations, but three blocks of flats have partially collapsed. Meanwhile, in Russian-occupied Crimea, electricity was cut in Sevastopol following a Ukrainian attack on energy infrastructure near the city. Here's the view of one resident.
3: The situation is catastrophic. We have blackouts, water cuts, the beaches are empty. When you step outside in the morning, there are hardly any cars. People thought the war would be far away, in Ukraine, but now it's here.
2: Well, I'm joined on the line by our correspondent, Sarah Rainsford. Sarah, tell us more about the damage in Kyiv.
4: Yeah, I'm actually at the site in one region of Kyiv where the authorities say one of the missiles hit the block of flats that I'm looking at now. It is a big nine-story building and there's a big hole right through the middle of it. Multiple flats have collapsed in on themselves. There are huge slabs of concrete that have just crashed down to floors below. It is a scene of massive destruction, and there are scenes like this all across Ukraine's capital because Russia launched dozens of missiles last night, ballistic missiles, cruise missiles, and it also launched hundreds of drones. And the striking statistic, I think, if we can talk about numbers this morning, is how few of those missiles this time Ukraine managed to intercept. Just over half of those missiles were knocked down on their way to their targets here in Ukraine. And that is significant because the damage that they cause when they strike is enormous. And if Russia was aiming at military targets, well, this is not a military target. This is a block of flats. And we know in this one location, five people have lost their lives. And there's a lady sitting on a bench in tears who, we're told, has two relatives still missing somewhere in the ruins of this apartment block.
2: And why didn't Ukraine intercept the missiles?
4: Because it is really, really difficult to do it, because ballistic missiles travel very, very fast. And Ukraine right now doesn't have enough interceptor missiles to knock them out of the sky. It says it really clearly. It says it time and time again. And in fact, I've just been speaking to a lady called Elena, who lives in this building and who luckily escaped with her life. But she has told me she has one question this morning. She says, why are Ukraine's allies not giving us the interceptor missiles that we need? President Zelensky has said the same. He said these are the missiles that save lives, and every delay in providing them to Ukraine, he said, is causing destruction like this. So it is a massive problem for Ukraine right now, as Russia is clearly increasing the number of missiles specifically that it launches at Ukraine in every attack. And it is quite clearly focusing very heavily right now on Kyiv itself.
2: And meanwhile, Sarah, there's been an attack by Ukraine on Russian-occupied Crimea. What can you tell us about that?
4: Yeah, that's right. This is something that Ukraine has been doing for recent weeks, and it happened again last night. Ukrainian drones, targeting military sites, military logistics, and also the energy infrastructure in the peninsula of Crimea, which, of course, Russia has annexed illegally back in 2014. So we don't have any reports of mass casualties from Crimea. I should make the clear distinction between what's happening in Crimea and what's happening here in Kyiv. But certainly in Crimea, there are reports of blackouts overnight, lots of the big cities there with no power. We know that there are major fuel shortages because Ukraine has repeatedly been striking oil refineries in and around Crimea. The point, Ukraine says, is to try to cut off military logistics to stop Russia launching its attacks on Ukraine itself, but also to hit Vladimir Putin, frankly, where it hurts, because Crimea is really important to him personally and politically. The annexation boosted his popularity in Russia. It's kind of a foundation stone of his very, very long rule in Russia. So Kyiv, Ukraine, is quite clearly putting Crimea

0: Crimea at the focus of its campaign to try to pressure Russia, Vladimir Putin, to come to peace talks.
1: Thanks, Sarah. Sarah Rainsford there in Ukraine. You're listening to The Newsroom on the BBC World Service. To the World Cup now, and the celebration for England as they are through to the quarterfinals after beating the co-hosts Mexico 3-2 in Mexico City.
2: Absolutely brilliant, brilliant game. What a brilliant day. What a brilliant end to the game. Absolute madness. I mean, you could not have written that.
1: Happy fan there. Well, the match was delayed by an hour due to the weather, and England were down to 10 men in most of the second half. Our sports editor, Dan Roan, was watching the match in a fan zone in Manchester.
3: It might be past midnight.
4: Viva Mexico!
3: It might be a school night.
5: England!
3: But you'd never know.
6: Come on, England! Let's go!
5: England!
3: 36 minutes in, and the match and the crowds came to life.
7: How are you feeling?
4: Brilliant! Brilliant! Come on! Bring it on! Bring it on!
3: Less than 2 minutes later, another England goal.
8: We've absolutely smashed it so far. Unreal.
3: But events quickly turned against them.
7: How are you feeling? You pulled one back.
9: Hey, we'll make a comeback. We'll make a comeback. It's still early in the game.
3: If the first half was eventful, the second raised the stakes further. A red card and two penalties. The tension was almost unbearable.
7: You got your head in your hands there.
10: Oh, it's not good. It's not good.
3: Harry Kane again provided the goal England needed. And 10-man England held on for dear life, right to the end.
7: How are you feeling?
11: We said it at the start of the game, we believed, and look what's happened.
12: That 11 minutes was the hardest 11 minutes of our lives. It's-

0: As the sun came up, a dawn chorus. England's dream lives.
1: Well, England's dream lives, but there's likely to be some soul-searching by Brazil after Erling Haaland's two second-half goals sent the Brazil side tumbling out of the World Cup. For Norway, it's a 2-1 victory will mean for the first time in their history they are through to the final eight, where they will meet England. Former Norwegian footballer Marcus Furtoff told us what that victory means for his country.
2: We're speechless. I think Erling Haaland after the game was speechless. He said as much that he thought certain things were impossible in life. That wasn't to go to the World Cup with Norway, but it was to beat Brazil, advance, and be amongst the key players, amongst some of the best players in the world. And he said, and thankfully I was wrong. And he took time after the press or after the game today to speak to each and every reporter. I think what makes him so unique, what makes the Norwegian team so unique, and what makes Norwegians themselves unique is that we're able to feel the full extent of the euphoria that we're going through now. And I think the only thing left for us now is through dance, singing and party. And that's what the streets of Oslo and all of Norway are currently in the state of. And just for context, you know, us Norwegians, we haven't been in a World Cup for 28 years. We haven't been in a major tournament for 26 years. We have a very romanticized relationship to English football since it was broadcast during the 70s. So English football and the English national team has always had a very special place in our hearts, and we've always tended to support England. So for us as Norwegians now, to play against England in a World Cup quarterfinal, I think is the stuff of dreams for us. But I think for the very first time after beating Brazil, there was just this small inkling that we're thinking, wait, we can actually win the World Cup. And I don't think those words would ever have been uttered until today.
1: Meanwhile, a row has erupted over the decision to overturn the red card given to the US top scorer Folarin Balogun. He'll now be allowed to play in the match against Belgium tonight. Of the 189 red cards in the history of the World Cup, only two players haven't served the suspension. President Trump said it had reversed a great injustice. Trevor Hunnicutt is the White House correspondent with Reuters.
3: Well, so what we know at this point is that President Trump reached out to Gianni Infantino earlier this week. They spoke, and the president, as we understand it, expressed his displeasure with the decision to award this red card that would keep this player out of this game. And now the decision has been made. It's unclear if there's a connection between that call and the decision, but it certainly will raise, concern about the appearances.
1: Let's go next to Sudan, a nation now into the fourth year of a civil war. The focus of the fighting at present is the city of El Obeid in the south of the country, where drones are increasingly being used. The UN Children's Agency UNICEF says that at least 18 children have been killed over the last few months in these attacks. Sheldon Yett is UNICEF representative to Sudan, and he's in Khartoum.
4: This is a war now that is grinding into its fourth year, and every year seems to get worse and worse. The conflict expands as we go to every corner of this country. We have some 15 million children who need humanitarian assistance. Right now, one of the areas that has seen the most conflict is the area of the strategic crossroads of El Obeid, where we have just daily attacks killing children, blocking markets, hitting infrastructure. It's a catastrophe unfolding by the day.
1: Well, Richard Goy is our reporter in Nairobi. Richard, tell us more about the fighting around El Obeid and how it's affecting people there, particularly children.
5: Yes, so the fighting seems to be going on, and what has happened is that the paramilitary rapid support forces that has been fighting the Sudanese army has been encircling the city. About 2 weeks ago, they were said to have been about 60 kilometers to the northeast and the west of the city. So they want to lay a siege on the city, but there have been repeated attacks. They have been launching drone strikes, which have been targeting civilian infrastructure. So these are hospitals, schools, and even markets. And what has happened is that children have also been caught up in this intensified fighting by the two sides. So far, what we are hearing is that 18 children have been killed and 17 others have been injured. So they suffer from fear. They suffer from trauma. They have been largely displaced. And also, what has really come up prominently from this research is that from the field monitors, a lot of them really are facing the risk of disease and also hunger.
1: And Richard, what humanitarian help is there for people near this city and in this city, if any?
5: It's difficult because aid agencies have not been able to access the vulnerable population simply because the commercial and humanitarian convoys have been targeted. And as a result of that, just as out of abundance of caution, aid agencies have decided to withdraw because the humanitarian corridors have been, you know, caught up in this conflict. So it's difficult. So medicine, food cannot reach these populations that have been largely affected. And this is a city of about 500,000 people, and about 100,000 of them are people who have been displaced by the conflict elsewhere and that come to seek refuge there.
1: Thanks, Richard. Richard Kagoy. Here in Britain, the Commonwealth War Graves Commission is to announce the largest single addition to its casualty records since the Second World War. New research has uncovered the names of nearly 10,000 servicemen from the British Indian Army who died but had not previously been recognised for their sacrifice. As our religion editor Ali Makbul reports, they all came from Punjab, an area that now straddles the India-Pakistan border.
6: Locked away in the Lahore Museum in what's now Pakistan is a unique archive that long predates India's partition.
7: So these are the records of the people who fought for the British in the First World War.
6: Scores of cracked, leather-bound volumes on shelves record in handwritten script the names and fates of hundreds of thousands of people who served in the British Indian Army.
7: 1914 to 1918, it is the register of the Gurdaspur district.
6: These are the Punjab registers, compiled more than 100 years ago by British officials who visited every town and village in the state. The museum director, Tanveer Ahmed, is helping us find one particular name.
7: Page number 168. Where we can clearly see the Kesar Singh of Seva Singh.
6: Kesar Singh from the village of Gurdaspur.
8: Oh, wow. Kesar Singh, son of Seva Singh, a regiment number.
6: Thousands of miles away in Leicestershire, we were able to show for the first time that entry to Sonny Pullahe, for whom until now the exploits and sacrifice of one relative had almost been the stuff of family myth and legend.
9: Right, the circle has closed. I feel much more complete. When I share this information with family and extended family, they also have a sense of pride.
6: The register shows Sonny's great-grandfather died on his journey home after battle. His is one of 9,909 new names of World War I deaths, all from Punjab, that are now being formally added to official Commonwealth records.
9: It's been recognised by an authority, right, which it never was before. All the sacrifices seem to have been worth it. Right? They've been noted.
6: The names have come to light because of the initiative of the UK Punjab Heritage Association and painstaking work by volunteers here.
10: I feel really proud that I can do this part for the community.
6: Jasmine Basra is one of those who pored over the records and while doing so spoke to her grandmother, who said she thought her grandfather had gone to the Great War.
10: And I was like, what was his name? And she was like, Gurbas Singh. And I was like, oh, that's the first name on the register. I was like, by any chance, did his brother go? Because it says both brothers went to war. And she was like, yes, so my grand uncle also went to war. So that connection, obviously, it was emotional as well for us.
6: Of the thousands of newly recognised dead, around a quarter are Sikhs, another quarter Hindus, with the largest contingent, about 40%, having been Muslim.
1: Ali Makbul reporting. Finally, to Australia, where Prime Minister Anthony Albanese has apologised for comments he made on a podcast about the Australian pop star Kylie Minogue. He faced a backlash following an appearance on the Bush Deep podcast with the comedian Nikki Osborne. Simon Atkinson in Sydney told us more.
11: So he appeared on this podcast, I think an attempt to kind of reach audiences that he might not get through mainstream media. And as part of that, he was asked a kind of an old kind of game, really. Listed some celebrities, asked who he would like to sleep with, who he'd like to marry, and who he would date. He was given the options of Kylie Minogue, Nicole Kidman, and another Australian entertainer, Rhonda Birchmore. He pushed back. He tried to sort of avoid the question. He pointed out he was very recently married. But eventually, when he was kind of pushed on it, he said, Kylie Minogue, all three, Kylie Minogue, and went on to say, she's terrific. And this is kind of in the whole tone of the interview. There's other questions about his sex life and other things like that. But after the podcast went out, the backlash has been fairly swift. It's been pointed out by some opposition MPs that his comments were inappropriate and that he should have pushed back, that rather than engaging in these grubby conversations, as one politician has put it, he should have pointed out that it's a very sexist question and that these were things that weren't really fitting for a prime minister to get involved in. So, as you say, he has put out a statement this morning, a very brief one, saying that he apologises unequivocally for the comments.
1: Simon Atkinson. The main news, Ukraine has made a plea for more air defences after revealing that none of the Russian ballistic missiles in its latest deadly barrage overnight were intercepted. Much more on that on our website at bbcnews.com. But that's it from this edition of The Newsroom.
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0: Coming up on Business Daily from the BBC World Service, Saudi Arabia's Vision 2030 has brought concerts, tourists and millions of new jobs. But with some flagship projects scaled back and the war with Iran creating fresh uncertainty, has the kingdom's biggest economic gamble paid off? That's with me, Sameer Hashmi, after the latest world news.
1: BBC News with Charles Carroll. Ukraine's Air Force says that a serious shortage of interceptor missiles meant that none of the 23 ballistic missiles Russia launched at Kyiv last night was shot down. At least 14 people were killed in and near the capital. Ukraine has kept up its drone attacks on critical Russian energy facilities. Oil terminals near St. Petersburg were once again targeted. Attacks on Sevastopol in Russian-occupied Crimea caused a power blackout. Huge crowds are lining the streets of Tehran for the funeral procession of Iran's Supreme Leader Ali Khamenei, who was killed in US-Israeli airstrikes in February. After lying in state in the capital's Grand Masala Mosque, the Ayatollah's coffin is now being transported along a 10-kilometre-long route through the city. At least 25 people have been killed and more than 100 injured in 2 days of prison riots in western Sri Lanka. They were sparked by a clash in Negombo prison, reportedly over an inmate informing on a drug trafficking operation. The Democratic Republic of Congo says more than 500 people have now died from Ebola. The health ministry says there are now more than 1,500 confirmed cases. The UN Children's Agency says at least 18 children have been killed in drone strikes and other attacks in Sudan's North Kordofan state since May. UNICEF's representative to Sudan says schools, hospitals and markets were hit daily. Firefighters are tackling wildfires in several European countries which have been sweltering in high temperatures. Spectators have been banned from the Tour de France because of fire-related risks. And at the Men's Football World Cup, England have become the latest team to reach the quarterfinals after beating the co-hosts Mexico in the last 16 in Mexico City. They'll now face Norway, who eliminated the five-time champions Brazil. BBC News.
0: Hello and welcome to Business Daily on BBC World Service. I'm Sameer Hashmi in Riyadh. Today we are looking at the sweeping economic changes the kingdom has undergone since the launch of Vision 2030 nearly a decade ago, a reform drive aimed at reducing its dependence on oil.
2: Really, Vision 2030 was a strategy by the Crown Prince to put his chips on many numbers, with the idea that if a few numbers worked, that would diversify the economy.
0: Some of those bets are now beginning to pay off, with a handful of sectors emerging as meaningful contributors to non-oil revenues.
3: The target is 10% by 2030, which means we need to double the 5% in the next 5 years.
0: But those gains are now being tested as the Iran war adds a new layer of risk.
4: I think we do have to prepare for a perhaps extended period of instability, unresolved sort of warm or lukewarm conflict within the region. So that makes it hard for everybody.
0: That's all coming up on Business Daily from the BBC. A young Saudi royal being welcomed on the world stage. It's August 2015. Mohammed bin Salman has been appointed Deputy Crown Prince of Saudi Arabia at the age of 30. And this is one of his first overseas visits. He's walking the red carpet in Amman, welcomed by Jordan's King Abdullah. A military band playing, royal guards standing to attention. At the time, few outside the region knew much about him. Within a few years, this young prince would become Crown Prince of Saudi Arabia and the kingdom's de facto ruler. By the time he became Crown Prince in 2017, he had already pitched a confident economic vision for Saudi Arabia, known as Vision 2030, an ambitious plan to transform the country's economy. In a television interview, he explained what he saw as Saudi Arabia's core economic problem.
5: هذه خطيرة جدا. احنا صار عندنا حالة ادمان نفطية في المملكة العربية
6: We have a case of addiction to oil in the Kingdom of Saudi Arabia on the part of everyone. That issue is serious. It disrupted the development of many sectors in the past years. Oil should be treated as an investment, nothing more, nothing less.
5: ويجب أن تملكها كاستثمار ولا تملكها كسلعة رئيسية أو مصدر دخل رئيسي.
0: The diagnosis became the foundation of Vision 2030, an economic strategy to reduce Saudi Arabia's dependence on oil and reshape Saudi society itself. Saudi Arabia is the world's largest oil exporter. When Vision 2030 was announced nearly a decade ago, oil accounted for nearly half of the economy. Since then, the kingdom has poured hundreds of billions of dollars into new sectors, from entertainment and tourism to sports and mining, as well as some of the world's most ambitious infrastructure projects. Concerts, cinemas, and global sporting events, once unthinkable, are now routine. Women who once faced tight social and economic restrictions are now driving, working, and visible across public life. Saudi female labor force participation has more than doubled over the past decade, but only around a third of working age women are currently active in the labor market. The non-oil economy has expanded sharply, but oil remains the backbone of the economy and the main source of funding for Vision 2030 itself. And despite progress on several fronts, the government has faced major challenges, including delays and scaling back of NEOM, the trillion-dollar futuristic region in the desert that once sat at the heart of the diversification drive. So how should Vision 2030 be judged so far?
2: Well, I think people have ignored a lot of the sort of unglamorous but substantive work that has been done.
0: Ali Shahabi is a Saudi analyst and a commentator and a member of NEOM's advisory board.
2: First of all, the empowerment of women and the increase in women's participation in the workforce from 16% to 36%. And that was supposed to happen by 2030. It happened by 2023. So women have exploded out really into the workforce. You see them yourself. They are all over the country. And that has had a huge knock-on impact in terms of increasing the size of consumer wallets. There's been tremendous legal reform where the legal system has, and it's ongoing, where the law is being codified, simplified, digitized to make it easier, not just for business people, but for the average person. Really, Vision 2030 was a strategy by the Crown Prince to put his chips on many numbers, with the idea that if a few numbers worked, that would diversify the economy. And that is moving ahead. You still have chips on numbers. You have investments in the auto industry that are happening here. One will have to see whether that works or not. You have big investments being made in technology, in AI, in data centers.
7: As you said, the kingdom has placed a lot of chips on many sectors.
2: Yes.
7: 10 years down the line, which ones do you think have worked and which ones haven't? And where do you think the Saudi Arabia will now focus more on?
2: Yes, I think it's too early to tell, because it's not really 10 years down the line. 10 years was when the vision was launched, but projects took a number of years to start. But certain of the initiatives that have shown traction will be supported and will be increased, and some of the ones that have not shown traction or will not show traction will be pulled back.
7: Now, giga projects were really, what you could say, at the heart of the diversification economic program.
2: Well, it was at the heart of the image, really, because they got a lot of media coverage. So I think people attributed more to them than they deserved, if you want, in terms of diversification.
7: Specifically on NEOM, and you've been on the advisory board of NEOM, so you have an inside view. NEOM was really at the heart of the giga projects, this, as you said, the image of this diversification program. But there is a recalibration happening. Some of the projects within NEOM have been scaled back. What have been the lessons learned? Where do you think things didn't go the way it was anticipated when NEOM was envisaged?
2: No, you know, again, NEOM went from being a concept car to building the car for the road. And that process, you acquire a lot of information and you acquire a lot of experience. And you get a much better feel for the challenges that you are going to face in implementing your project. And I think as the management acquired that experience, and we've had the new CEO come into NEOM a year ago, and he has done a total strategic review of the project. And we became aware of some of the limitations, some of the challenges. The project has been sort of redesigned to accommodate those changes.
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8: I'm Samir Hashmi in Riyadh, Saudi Arabia's capital, looking at the big economic changes the kingdom's introduced in the past decade under the banner of Vision 2030. In December, I visited Soundstorm, one of the world's largest electronic dance music festivals held on the outskirts of Riyadh. Just a few years ago, concerts like this were unthinkable in the kingdom. Until 2016, public music events were banned. Organizers estimate that around 500,000 people attended the 2025 edition over 3 days. Since it began, Soundstorm has hosted some of the biggest names on the global festival circuit, including David Guetta, Martin Garrix, and Swedish House Mafia. Entertainment alongside sports has become a big part of Saudi Arabia's tourism strategy. Tourism is one of the main pillars of Vision 2030, creating jobs and attracting international visitors at scale. Saudi Arabia is also preparing to host major global events, including the Men's FIFA World Cup in 2034 and the World Expo in 2030. I asked Saudi Arabia's tourism minister, Ahmed Al-Khatib, how far the kingdom thinks tourism can really go.
3: Our target was to achieve 100 million by 2030. We achieved 160 million by end of 2024. And we revised our target up to 150 million, out of which 50 million international arrivals. This is a very important sector, not only for the economy diversification, but also for social impact and for job creation. We have about 1 million people work in the sector.
7: Now the tourism sector is contributing about 5% to the overall Saudi economy. What's the target? Where do you think it can go?
3: The target is 10% by 2030, which means we need to double the 5% in the next 5 years. A new 250,000 key rooms and the Riyadh Airlines and the King Salman new airport and many projects under construction now will help us to achieve this number, in addition to Expo 2030. And beyond 2030, we will also host the FIFA World Cup 2034. We doubled the GDP contribution from 2019 to today.
7: Can you give us a sense of what's the breakup like in terms of domestic tourists versus international?
3: 70-30.
7: Yes. 70 domestic and 30.
3: And 30% international. Those 30% were 11 million only in 2019, which means we quadrupled the number almost from 2019 to 2024.
7: And what's the target with international travelers? How much are you aiming to reach?
3: 50 million by 2030.
7: In terms of, Minister, if you look at Saudi Arabia, religious tourism is also a big part of your tourism strategy. How are you going to get more tourists who are looking for leisure travel?
3: If we go back to 2020, 60% of the international arrivals are religious. And 40%, they come for other purposes. They come to visit their family or friend and to do business or to attend conferences and so on and so forth. Only 1 million they come for to enjoy their holidays in Saudi Arabia. By the end of 2024, this 60% religious goes down to 46%. The absolute number increased, but the percentage decreased. And this is because of the people traveling, the travelers traveling for other purposes, including enjoying their holidays in Saudi Arabia, have doubled in the last few years.
8: I'm inside the lavish King Abdulaziz International Conference Center in Riyadh. Its marble halls are filled with delegates in sharp suits and Saudi men and women in white thobs and black abayas respectively. This is the Future Investment Initiative Summit, often dubbed as the Davos in the Desert. This is where some of the biggest names from finance, business and technology gather every year. For Saudi Arabia, this event is an opportunity to showcase its latest reforms, project confidence and convince international investors that the Vision 2030 transformation is well underway. But despite gatherings like this, attracting foreign direct investment has remained a challenge over the past decade. And it's not the only one. The execution of multi-billion dollar giga projects like NEOM, the flagship project of Vision 2030, hasn't gone according to plan. Right groups, including Amnesty International, have also raised concerns about the treatment of migrant workers building many of the kingdom's ambitious mega projects. Falling oil prices in the years leading up to the US-Israel war with Iran widened the gap between government revenues and spending. That, I suppose, Saudi Arabia's sovereign wealth fund, the PIF, which is leading the economic diversification program, to cut back spending on expensive projects and scale down some major developments, including NEOM and leisure tourism destinations. Under a new strategy announced in April, the fund is now focusing on six key economic areas that could generate faster returns on investments. These range from entertainment and clean energy to advanced manufacturing and logistics. Karen Young is a senior fellow at the Middle East Institute.
4: The biggest challenge now, I think, is for the PIF and the government to communicate clearly what its spending and investment priorities are. And they're doing that, and there's a bit of a concentration now on projects that are going to be more closely aligned with industrial policy, with logistics, still looking forward in the tourism. But of course, we've seen some of the more vanity projects, the giga projects, being scaled back. I don't think that's problematic from a society point of view, but it needs to be communicated clearly.
8: Beyond domestic challenges, the war with Iran has added another layer of pressure on Saudi Arabia's diversification plans. Strikes on its critical energy infrastructure disrupted oil and gas production and exports for some time. The blockade of the Strait of Hormuz, through which Gulf producers ship most of their energy, has had a severe impact. Saudi Arabia, which is the world's largest exporter of oil, had to rely on its east-west pipeline, which bypasses the strait for export, but its volumes are lower than what can be shipped. Higher oil prices may offset some of those losses, but uncertainty around the security of shipping routes and tension with Iran raises a bigger question. I asked Dr. Young what impact this war could have on the Saudi economy.
4: This could be a prolonged period of threats to exports, both in terms of traffic of the Strait of Hormuz, but also like an unresolved conflict with Iran, where Iran may decide at any point to threaten its neighbors either directly or indirectly. So I think we do have to prepare for a perhaps extended period of instability, unresolved sort of warm or lukewarm conflict within the region. So that makes it hard for everybody. But yes, indeed, the pipeline in Saudi Arabia has been super important in terms of, you know, global oil supply, but also for revenue generation for the kingdom. And, you know, I think many of the Gulf producers, you know, UAE and Saudi Arabia have used their pipelines and it's been super important, but they'll probably be thinking about building additional ones and having some degree of redundancy just to protect from, you know, things like this happening again. And, you know, so bouncing back, though, is not just about oil and gas. It's about the non-oil economy. And as long as there is a sense of unresolved conflict and potential threat, that, of course, is not conducive to tourism, to logistics and ports and to attracting foreign investment. So and the financial services and investment communities of the Gulf, which are pretty significant now, really rely on that business environment being open and fluid and attracting people from all over the world. And that becomes a more difficult thing to do when there's a sense of insecurity.
8: These are sounds of celebration in Riyadh after Saudi Arabia won the bid to host the 2034 FIFA World Cup. It's a significant moment, one that reflects how the kingdom is seeking to raise its profile and reposition itself on the global stage. Over the past decade, Saudi Arabia has pushed through wide-ranging changes, opening up parts of society, building new industries, and spending heavily in an effort to reduce its reliance on oil. That transformation hasn't been without challenges, from volatile oil prices to criticism over regional conflicts and a sustained crackdown on dissent at home. On the economic front, some bets have paid off. Others have delivered a reality check. Altogether, the results are mixed. But Vision 2030 is already reshaping Saudi Arabia's economy in ways few would have predicted when it was first announced. Whether it ultimately succeeds will depend not just on ambition or spending, but on sustained reforms and how Saudi Arabia navigates an increasingly uncertain world.
0: That's it for today's edition of Business Daily from me, Sameer Hashmi. Thanks for listening.
9: BBC World Service, and now history told by the people who were there. It's Witness History with me, Jane Wilkinson. I'm taking you back to 1962 for a tour of 1600 Pennsylvania Avenue in Washington, D.C., better known as the White House. And acting as our guide will be one of America's most famous first ladies.
10: For the next hour, Mrs. John F. Kennedy invites you to visit the president's house and see some of the restorations she's made in its interior.
11: So important, the setting in which the presidency's presented to the world, to foreign visitors, and American people should be proud of it.
9: The unmistakable, breathy voice of Jackie Kennedy, the woman credited with restoring the White House, talking to correspondent Charles Collingwood on a CBS TV special. Jackie had first visited the house as a child in 1941 and wasn't much impressed. That dreary Maison Blanche, she called it privately. Then, almost 20 years later, the man she married became president.
10: John F. Kennedy settles into office as the 35th president of the United States, the youngest man and the first Roman Catholic ever elected to the office.
9: But while the Kennedys were seen as a breath of fresh air in Washington, the White House hadn't much changed. Bernard Bootin worked on JFK's election campaign in 1960.
12: When Jackie walked in and saw the condition of the White House, she was aghast. It was ill-kept, was dirty, the furniture was ragged. You know, it had been abused for generations and generations and generations.
9: In Jackie's eyes, the fading curtains, mismatched furniture, and bland reproductions were more suited to a second-rate hotel than the home of the president.
11: It just seemed to me such a shame when we came here to find hardly anything of the past in the house, hardly anything before 1902. I know when we went to Columbia, the presidential palace there has all the history of that country in it. Every piece of furniture in it has some link with the past. I thought the White House should be like that.
9: So in February 1961, Jackie announced her plan. Not to redecorate, but to restore the 132-room mansion to reflect its history and heritage.
11: I just think that everything in the White House should be the best,
9: she said, adding,
11: and if it's an American company that you can help, I like to do that. If it's not, just as long as it's the best.
9: But there was a problem. Money. New arrivals to the White House were given a $50,000 alteration budget. Within 2 weeks, Jackie had spent it on the family quarters. Using public funds for the rest of the house would have been politically controversial. So she opened her contacts book and found Henry DuPont, a multimillionaire and collector of American art. Along with restoration experts, they formed the White House Fine Arts Committee.
11: Everything we do is subject to approval by the committee.
13: What's your budget? Where does it come from?
11: It's small because everything we do is by private donation.
9: But first, the group had to find furniture fit for a mansion originally built in the late 18th century. Much of the old furnishings were in storage, while some antiques had been sold at auction and others carted away by previous presidential families. Using her considerable charm, Jackie appealed for contributions of furniture and funds. It worked.
11: Since our work started, we receive hundreds of letters every day. This is where we evaluate all the finds, see if we want to keep them, if they fit into our budget. And every time we find an object we want, then we have to go and search for a donor. It's very slow, and that way a lot of things that we would like to get slip away from us.
9: Despite the obstacles, long-forgotten treasures were soon being pulled from storage rooms. And Jackie, in jeans and a jumper, often helped unload donations from delivery trucks.
13: Have you made any good finds lately?
11: When we first came here and started searching, we found the pier table in the carpenter shop where it was being used as a sawhorse, and we recognized it from old engravings. It took us 6 weeks to restore it and put it back. And then in the men's room downstairs, we found that bust of Washington.
9: Finally, on Valentine's Day, 1962, Jackie was ready to invite the cameras inside for what CBS described as the greatest sightseeing tour in history. Dressed in a dark red suit and pearl necklace, she guided Charles Collingwood through the staterooms, pointing out particular treasures.
11: This chest is rather interesting. As you know, the thing we care about most is something that belonged to a past president. This little chest was left by President Van Buren to his grandson.
13: And Mrs. Kennedy, on that fireplace, there's an inscription which I found one of the most moving things in the White House.
11: Yes, that's from the very first letter that was ever written from the White House. It was written by John Adams, the first president to live here, in the 1800. It says, "I pray heaven to bestow the best of blessings on this house and on all that shall hereafter inhabit it. May none but honest and wise men ever rule under this roof."
9: But perhaps the most significant discovery was hidden under a green cloth in the mansion's broadcast room, the Resolute Desk, a gift to President Rutherford Hayes from Queen Victoria in 1880. Jackie had it dusted off and moved straight to the Oval Office.
13: All sorts of detective work have gone into finding these pieces and identifying them.
11: I know these two chairs are an example of that. We found one so battered, all the stuffing coming out, but we just thought it looked of the Lincoln period, so we dragged it home and we found...
9: And as the project progressed, there was so much restoration work, a room had to be set aside for repairs.
11: It used to be the kitchen years and years ago. Now we have an upholstery shop here where we do all our furniture restoring and upholstering. It's much quicker and more practical. So exciting to see things grow every day.
9: So room by room, Jackie came nearer to her goal of making the most perfect house in the United States. And at the end of the tour, one of its residents made a special appearance.
13: President, Mrs. Kennedy has been showing us about the White House. What do you think of the changes that she's made?
14: Well, I consider our history to be a source of strength to us here in the White House and to all the American people. And that's why I'm glad that Jackie is making the effort she's making. And I know that those who come after us will continue to try to make this the center of any sense of American historical life.
9: The TV tour was a huge hit, attracting a record US audience of 56 million viewers and earning the First Lady an honorary Emmy from the Academy of Television Arts and Sciences. But after less than 3 years in Washington, tragedy engulfed the Kennedys.
15: From a high window rings out the shot that changes American history. Both the president and Governor Connally are hit. At the hospital, there is a desperate but hopeless fight to save the president's life. But that life ebbs out. The doctors afterwards say there never was a chance.
9: Following her husband's assassination, Jackie and her children left the White House. But as she'd explained in the documentary a year earlier, she'd made sure her restoration efforts and acquisitions would survive.
13: What happens when the next president's wife comes into the White House? Well, some of the things that are in this room.
11: Well, if they don't want it, in the past, you see, they could sell it, throw it out, do anything with it they wanted. But then a law was passed last spring whereby everything that's given to or bought by the White House becomes part of its permanent collection. If a future First Family doesn't want it, it goes to the Smithsonian, where it will be taken care of and displayed.
9: And in future, there would also be a renovation budget. In 1961, Jackie set up the White House Historical Association, which publishes an official guidebook of the building. All proceeds go towards restoration and education.
13: And thank you, Mrs. Kennedy, for showing us this wonderful house in which you live and all of the wonderful things that you're bringing to it.
9: Witness History was produced and presented by me, Jane Wilkinson, using archive from a tour of the White House by CBS News.
16: As wildfires burn across parts of the West, a former federal firefighter honors those lost in Colorado this season and reflects on the devastating crew deaths. A primer for fire preparedness this summer on Here and Now at 11 a.m. right here on OPB. This is KOPB-FM Portland, KOAB-FM Bend, KRBM-FM Pendleton, KOBK-FM Baker City, KTVR-FM LeGrand, KOGL-FM Glen Eden Beach, KOAP-FM Lakeview, KTMK-FM Tillamook, KOTD-FM The Dalles, KOBN-FM Burns, KOPB-AM Eugene, KOAC-AM Corvallis, KOAC-FM Astoria, KHRV-FM Hood River, KETP-FM Enterprise, KOJD-FM John Day, and online at opb.org. It's 2 o'clock. More of the BBC World Service is next.
1: Coming up from the BBC World Service, the interview, conversations with the people shaping our world, with me, Paddy O'Connell. For this episode, I speak to Artemis II astronaut Victor Glover. As part of the first mission to the moon in more than 50 years, he was one of the crew that travelled further from Earth than anyone ever has. We discuss how being in space has changed his perspective on life, why he believes we're closer to reaching Mars than many may think, and the sights the crew witnessed for the first time in human history.
17: The last thing to come into view was this blue glow, and we could see craters, the surface of the moon. But the sun is on the other side, so what was lighting the moon? It was Earthshine. It was the Earth, the light of the Earth reflecting off of the near side of the moon. I don't think our brains are evolved to understand what we're seeing. And I called Houston and I said, I think we've just gone into sci-fi. It's hard to describe what we were actually seeing.
1: Victor Glover. Hear more on the interview after the news.
18: BBC News with Emily Thomas. Ukraine's Air Force says a serious shortage of interceptor missiles meant that none of the 23 ballistic missiles Russia launched at Kyiv overnight were shot down. At least 14 people have been killed in and around the capital. Pavlo Petrov, spokesperson for the State Emergency Service in Kyiv, described the ongoing search and rescue operation.
19: Canine teams, psychologists, rescuers and high-angle rescue specialists are working at the scene. All the necessary high-reach and engineering equipment has been deployed to complete the search for people as quickly as possible. As you can see, the destruction is extensive.
18: At least 25 people have been killed and more than 100 injured in 2 days of prison riots in western Sri Lanka. They were sparked by a clash in Negombo prison, reportedly over an inmate informing on a drug trafficking operation. The clash on Sunday left two dead and dozens injured. Later, groups of male and female inmates climbed into rooftops in protest. Fresh violence erupted on Monday morning when inmates tried to rush the prison entrance. Multiple gunshots were heard from inside. Huge crowds are lining the streets of Tehran for the funeral procession of Iran's former supreme leader Ayatollah Ali Khamenei, killed in February on the first day of the US-Israeli war with Iran. Lise Doucette is reporting from Iran on condition none of her material is used on the BBC's Persian service. Restrictions applied to all international media there. She says the families of anti-government protesters killed in Iran in January are today silent.
20: Far from the main route, the main focus of these ceremonies, Iranians are getting on with their daily lives. Some of them angry that so much effort, so much cost has been spent to put on this kind of event. And these events also coincide with the 6 months since those protests were crushed with force by security forces, which killed many thousands. And Iranians who have lost loved ones who were part of those protests still very, very much feeling their anger and emotion of that time.
18: Thousands of police have surrounded the Senate building in Manila for the impeachment trial of the Philippine Vice President Sara Duterte. Protesters are gathered outside demanding her conviction. Sara Duterte was impeached by the lower house on allegations of corruption and conspiring to assassinate her one-time ally, President Ferdinand Marcos. Only a two-thirds guilty verdict in the Senate can strip her of the vice presidency. Several countries in the Asia-Pacific region have expressed concern after China announced it had test-launched a long-range missile in the South Pacific from a nuclear submarine. Beijing said the test involved a dummy warhead hours after Australia signed a landmark defence alliance with Fiji. BBC News. The UN's Children's Agency says at least 18 children have been killed and 17 others injured in drone strikes and other attacks since May as fighting intensifies in Sudan's North Kordofan state. UNICEF's representative to Sudan told the BBC the security situation was worsening, with schools, hospitals and markets hit daily. He warned of shortages of food and other essentials as aid and commercial convoys have also been attacked. The Democratic Republic of Congo says more than 500 people have now died from Ebola. The health ministry says there are now more than 1,500 confirmed cases in the country so far. A clinical trial of two experimental treatments for the strain of Ebola behind the deadly outbreak is now underway in Ituri province. Firefighters are tackling wildfires in several European countries that have sweltered in high temperatures. Spectators have been banned from Monday's stage of the Tour de France because of fire-related risks. In the Greek city of Thessaloniki, residents are being urged to remain indoors because of toxic smoke from a factory engulfed in wildfire. Nearly 10,000 forgotten Punjabi soldiers who died fighting for Britain in the First World War are finally being recognised today. Their names are being added to the records of the Commonwealth War Graves Commission in the biggest update to the official list in more than 80 years. The identities of the Hindu, Sikh and Muslim soldiers were missing from official records until they were recently discovered in registered held in the Lahore Museum. Sunny Bala Palahe's great-grandfather's name is among those being added.
6: Right, the circle has closed. I feel much more complete. When I share this information with family and extended family, they also have a sense of pride. And they feel, oh, right, well, our great-grandfather, he was part of the British Indian Army, and, you know, he did this and he went there. I mean, you know, it is a huge sense of pride.
18: And that was the latest world news from the BBC.
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25: These companies don't really, they don't care what governments do.
26: 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The first thing that we want is the war to end.
21: For this episode, I speak to Artemis II astronaut Victor Glover. As part of the first mission to the moon in more than 50 years, he and his crewmates travelled further from Earth than any humans ever have. We discuss the extraordinary sights he witnessed on the journey, why he believes we're closer to reaching Mars than many think, and he reflects on how being in space has changed the way he thinks about humanity.
17: The miracle of being where we were when we saw that eclipse, or of making, surviving a launch, or surviving re-entry, going 40 times the speed of sound and still landing on the spot you're supposed to land in. All of those things are wonderful. If I explain them in detail to most people, they would summarize them as magic or a miracle. My advice is, if you trust me, if people value the words of astronauts, it's that wonder and awe and amazement exist. And it's not just out there in the cosmos, it's here. Your story, my story, there's wonder and amazement in all of us. And if we can just slow down and take the time to appreciate that, we might treat each other differently, and we might treat the planet differently. This place is special, and the people who inhabit it, all of us.
21: Welcome to The Interview from the BBC World Service with Victor Glover.
17: I lived on the International Space Station for 6 months, 167 days, and I saw the Earth. It was about this. Like, from my perspective, it was about where my elbow is to my elbow, and it always looked that way. Day, night, the place you flew over the ground changed, but it was always this size. And as we got far away from Earth, we pointed the windows back, and when we could see the entire disk of the Earth, this was on the first day, I could see all of Earth in one glance. That was profound. But what was more profound was seeing how much nothing. On the space station, it was like equal Earth, nothing of space. And this was little Earth and lots of nothing. And I tell you, we're on a spaceship and we're a crew. And I think that perspective is something we should think about more.
21: You're telling me we, the human population.
17: We, the human population. We, but you know, Americans, British, but everyone, you know.
21: I want to get to the philosophical part, but I just want you to tell me what it's like to leave the Earth bound for the moon.
17: Well, interestingly, the moment we launched, no one was more surprised than the crew. You know, you wake up that day and you're prepared, but you don't expect to launch.
21: Because there's going to be a breakdown or someone's going to stop it.
17: And we had a battery fault, and it was like, okay, that's the thing that's going to keep us. And the team worked it and they fixed it. And so, but when we launched, we were surprised, but hey, we're going to the moon. We better be on. But there's nothing like, we've done all the simulations. We've practiced everything from the science to the flying the spaceship to launch and landing. But when we launched and it was true that we were going to the moon, I will tell you, we are four professionals that were on a very serious mission, a very dangerous, risky mission, but we were giggling like school kids. Like, it's really happening. And at one point, Jeremy was like, guys, I love this. I just have to say, I love this. He's the one to go to space the first time, our rookie from Canada. And it was a very serious thing, and we were very focused on the mission, but we were also just blown away.
0: Listening to you, we've all been at the takeoff of a jet plane, 170 miles an hour. What speed are you doing vertically, and what does it feel like?
17: You accelerate essentially continuously for almost 10 minutes. You're accelerating straight up. So you start at zero, and, you know, we clear the tower going, you know, 100 miles an hour. At 8 minutes and 19 seconds or so, we are going 17,500 miles per hour. We're going fast enough to circle the entire globe in 90 minutes.
0: What's it like when your little capsule is completely separated from the mechanism that got you there, the rocket?
17: It's this big rocket, you know, 250 plus feet long, and this little spacecraft that's 20 feet long. And there's a mass difference, a huge mass difference. And in the simulation, you hear the sound of staging. Ta-chunk. And then you're, you know, moving, looking at the screens and the dials. The real thing felt like a car crash because the springs that pushed us away were so powerful. And the big rocket, it's so much bigger that the little Orion just ejected off. And the big rocket, you know,

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1: Kind of protector.
2: Yeah, it's interesting. You know, no one has asked me that yet. And it's interesting because it is somewhere between like a first car or as a pilot, my favorite airplane. And I would say even a relative or a friend. We have a special relationship with that spacecraft, the real one, the one we flew. That kept us alive for 9.5 days. We couldn't have survived this mission without Orion. But it also captured so many of the pictures that you saw. It had cameras on it externally. It provided us the water, the bathroom. And so we gave it a name, Integrity. And you'll hear us call each other Integrity Crew, Integrity Crew. And that word means so much more to us now. It is the name. It's almost like we talk about it almost like a person.
1: And it also tells us you wanted the mission to have meaning. This was not a flight.
2: Very much so.
1: This was a mission, a journey, and you went to the dark side of the moon. So you're at the point where you can't see anything. You can't see the sun.
2: That was one of the more awe-inspiring moments. I mean, the human awe. Just, we say that word, we say awesome so much.
1: We say it about a lovely tea cake.
2: Yes.
1: Yeah.
2: And that's probably a really good tea cake. But when we were behind, when we were on the farthest side of the moon and the Earth is way off in the distance, the Earth had gone by behind the moon. The Earth set and then the Earth rose and it went out of view. And then the sun comes in. The distance from the Earth to the sun, it's so far away that when we were at the moon, we're essentially the same distance from the sun. So the sun still looks like it does in the sky from here. But the moon is so much bigger because we're close. And the sun goes behind the moon. The moon appeared 35 times larger than the sun. And because of that, the eclipse wasn't, you know, instantaneous. It didn't like start and then go away right away. It lasted for 20 minutes. When we took off our glasses, our eyes were adjusting. And so first we saw a black hole. Then we could see this glow, a halo around the moon. And then we could see stars in that halo. And then the last thing to come into view was this blue glow. And we could see craters, the surface of the moon. But the sun is on the other side. So what was lighting the moon? It was Earthshine. It was the Earth, the light of the Earth reflecting off of the near side of the moon. And we were just blown away. I said to one of my crewmates, just look at this. They floated up to the window and two of them said, oh my God, oh my God. And Reed, my crewmate, says, I don't think our brains are evolved to understand what we're seeing. And I called Houston and I said, I think we've just gone into sci-fi. It's hard to describe what we were actually seeing. It was so amazing.
1: Except that you are describing it very vividly. And I think that phrase, you've just coined a phrase, I'm going to hear that, see it in movies, Earthshine.
2: Earthshine.
1: That's going to be a big thing, that phrase you've just used.
2: That was one of the most hard to believe things. And I was in a spacecraft 250,000 miles from home, floating, right? And of all the unbelievable things happening, the blue glow on the moon was one of the most amazing things to see. The Earth lighting up the moon, because you usually see things lit by the sun. And, well, I guess it was reflecting the sun too.
1: But you talked about the craters you could see. Commander Wiseman's late wife, Carol Taylor Wiseman, who passed away in 2020, the crew named a new lunar crater Carol.
2: Yes.
1: Were you there? Were you looking out of the window? Did you spot the crater?
2: Yes. When humans see it in daylight, well, you get to name it. And so the Apollo astronauts, when they flew by that part of the moon, it was dark. And because of the day we launched on, a part of the moon that had never been seen in daylight was in daylight. And so we named one Integrity and one Carol. The one we named Carol, it was new, it was fresh, and so it was a very bright white crater. You could tell how new it was because it was a bright spot. And that when Jeremy said those words, but he wasn't talking about the physical characteristics of the crater, he was talking about the Carol that he knew very well, that she was a bright spot. That, I mean, by that time, all of us were in tears.
1: You're listening to The Interview from the BBC World Service with me, Paddy O'Connell. So when I met Victor Glover, it's not the first time I've touched the hand of a man who's been in space and shook him warmly by the hand to thank him for giving me time and reflections. Years ago, as a young man, I met John Glenn, the pioneering American explorer of space, and he became

0: a senator for Ohio, and I was working at the time in American government as an intern. I didn't have, you know, very much experience. I spoke to him, I shook his hand, I asked him about being above Earth and what it does to you, and also the strange link there is between astronauts running for office. It's obviously not the first time that we're going to ask Victor, I think, what his future may be. Anyway, the interesting thing to me was Victor, who's got this historic place now in space exploration, wanted to talk to me about John Glenn. What was he like? Where did I meet him? What did he say? And he asked to shake my hand, saying, I want to shake the hand of the man who shook John Glenn's hand. I said, no, no, Victor, I wanted to meet you. We wanted to meet you. It's your view we want. And I suppose I was bluntly just charmed by this man who had been all the way out into the heavens and retained a sort of humanity and a humility about him. And I am intrigued, having met John Glenn, I'm intrigued to think, does Victor Glover have a future in public life? And with that sort of charisma that you can hear for yourself, I suppose I'm going to have to say the chances are that he has a big role down here on Earth. Okay, let's return to my conversation with Victor Glover. I'm just wondering what it does to a man. I mean, did it change your politics, your philosophy, your religion? Have you got advice for us based on what you saw?
1: Well, I think space is like a catalyst. It can encourage a thing, but it's not consumed in the thing. And it mostly nudges. It moves everyone, I think. But it can move you in either direction. It can move you closer to God, further away from God. And so I would say the miracle of being where we were when we saw that eclipse, or of making, surviving a launch, or surviving reentry, going 40 times the speed of sound and still landing on the spot you're supposed to land in. All of those things are wonderful, Matt. If I explain them in detail to most people, they would summarize them as magic or a miracle. My advice is, if you trust me, if people value the words of astronauts, it's that wonder and awe and amazement exist. And it's not just out there in the cosmos, it's here. Your story, my story, there's wonder and amazement in all of us. And if we can just slow down and take the time to appreciate that, we might treat each other differently and we might treat the planet differently. This place is special, and the people who inhabit it, all the earlier we that I was talking about, all of us.
0: But we're always arguing.
1: Yeah.
0: And then I go into my little bit, which is only one atom away. When you look at it from space, it's only one atom away. But then I hate your little bit.
1: Right.
0: And that's the atom next to my little bit.
1: That's the thing we can choose. So here's the thing that I find amazing. People ask us as the crew to come talk about the mission. But when we show up, what's obvious is during the mission, it wasn't just us doing something different. It was the whole world, the countries that we came from. And, you know, even here in the UK, people were telling me how they were glued to the TV. Their kids would drag them to the TV. That is us doing something different. And for me, we call things moonshots when humans do something great. Maybe we need to think about that more. What the crew did, we understand that. But what the rest of the world did, that's different. And maybe we should think about that next time we want to argue over the little bits.
0: Fix things.
1: To fix things.
0: Go for things. Collaborate, get to destinations. Don't just argue about the launch pad.
1: Yes.
0: Take us. Fix.
1: Go do something amazing. And on the way, we're going to disagree, but that's just the cost of doing business.
0: But the guy I disagree with may be the best scientist to help me get there.
1: Yes.
0: So a guy who encapsulated a lot of across-the-aisle-ism is Senator John McCain, the late senator, and you worked for him. Do you feel that you're talking with his language when you tell me about kind of collaboration and cooperation?
1: I hope so. I learned a lot watching him work, and I have a ton of respect for him. And I wish he was around when I launched my first time. I wanted him to be at the launch. He gave me a charge when I got selected. I was working for him when I got chosen to be an astronaut. And he gave me a charge and he said, go, and I want you to help NASA fly American spaceships. And it's amazing. Some of my colleagues fly spacecraft made in other countries. I've flown twice, and both of my missions were on American spacecraft. And I'm very proud of that. And I think I do try to channel some of what he brought. And his leadership and the kind of leader that he was very instructive to the kind of leader that I want to be.
0: Let me ask you about the stars and stripes on the moon. Do you think that the moon could be exploited by nation states in the future? Are we going to have a space race for the mineral rights on the moon? You're going to take a glass of water to
1: Well, can the moon be exploited? It can. And so, you know, we talk about a sustainable presence around the moon. Something you'll hear us crew say is also a responsible presence. It could be exploited. So here's what I will say. That reality is already there. We know that there's some geopolitical tensions. But if we think about why we ended the Apollo program, at the end of the day, the simple answer is politics. We achieved a political objective.
0: Get to the moon.
1: If we make this Artemis campaign about political objectives, then when we achieve it, it'll be easy to ramp it down and turn our attention to something else. I'll say the NASA mission here. We explore the unknown in air and space. We innovate for the benefit of humanity, and we inspire the world through discovery. If we make that the mission, as we learn and turn the unknown into the known, there's new unknown beyond that. That's the mission. And if we focus on that, we don't get to drop the ball as easily as we did for the Apollo program.
0: And going to Mars, are we going to use the moon to get to Mars? And how soon? I spoke to Tom Hanks, who's obsessed about this.
1: I love Tom
0: Hanks. And he said to me, Patty, people are going to get conceived on the moon. In fact, he used a different phrase to that.
1: I've heard him tell that. And I think he's right. He is right. At some point, that will be the case. I don't like the word using the moon. The moon is already a waypoint on the way to Mars. We're learning how to fly in deep space again. One of the things we learned on this mission, not just how to make the spacecraft better, we've learned some lessons, our deep space network, the satellites and ground stations that work to support communication with those assets that are really far from Earth, that needs to be upgraded.
0: Do we need people born on the moon to get to Mars?
1: Do we need that? No.
0: Will
1: but is that,
0: that
1: likely to happen eventually? Very likely. If we spend a lot of time there, that at some point it won't just be NASA folks. It'll be people that go because they choose to, just like cruise ships and airplanes now. It's not just the military and the postal service like it was in the beginning. Mars is going to happen. And here's the point I wanted to make. We were 25 years from going to Mars in 1972 when we left the moon, when Gene Cernan was the last person to walk on the moon. We've been 25 years since because we stopped going deep space.
0: So we've caught up.
1: Artemis 1 happened in 2022. It's 2026 now. So I think we're 20 years or less from going to Mars.
0: And on Mars, is success a human colony? And do those people know they're never coming off Mars?
1: Success? We are not done figuring out what that mission is going to look like. We've got objectives. We've got plans. But as we learn more about living on the moon, we're going to adapt those plans. Success is saying this is what we're going to do and then doing that. And for NASA, that involves bringing them home safely. My favorite part of all of this mission was splashdown. So if those crew members launch, they know that they have a safe return. If we get to the point where we can sustain human life there indefinitely, that is a huge barrier. We will get there eventually, but that's what's going to take a generation to do. Then one day there will be a trip one way, and that might be safety. At some point, this will change. But as of today, every space mission's ultimate destination is Earth.
0: And is that possible with Mars?
1: It has to be. We won't send the first group without a possibility of getting them safely back to Earth.
0: They might be a lot older by the time they come back.
1: They will be. They will be. It may be a 2-year mission. It may be a 5-year mission. I mean, the trip one way to get there and then to get back without the moon being on the other side of the sun, it's 6 to 9 months of one-way travel. So that just the trip is a year to a year and a half.
0: I told you when I met you that I'd met Senator John Glenn, who turned his astronaut life into his pioneer life into politics. In America, you're angry, you're polarized, you've got this big problem in the United States of America. You've asked me to zoom out and see the whole world.
1: Zoom out.
0: Do you think you're going to have to come down to Earth, Victor, and run?
1: Well, I think I'm running. I'm running, but I'm running a race, not a campaign. Right? I'm running a race, and I recognize very clearly to me it's a relay race. You can't win a relay race by yourself. And so this race requires us to receive the baton from the person running before you, to run your best leg, and then to hand off this baton. And I'm running this leg now, but if we don't figure out who our team is and build up our team and value the team aspect of this, then we're gonna just drop the baton because there's no one to pass it to.
0: So America's in a perilous state then?
1: Babies are higher likely to survive when they're born. teenagers are having less babies. More people can read now than ever in history. The sky has not fallen, but our choices, our actions, and our inaction are going to drive us to where we're going. So it's not a perilous state. It's a state that we've let it get to, and we have to take responsibility. We did this, and let's drive us to a better place.
0: The sky's not fallen. You've been through the sky. You've been up through the sky.
1: Literally.
0: The younger Victor, if I said, Victor, would you go and live on Mars? You'd have to go for fly for 9 months. You have to live there for 2 years. What would you say?
1: Younger Victor might have said yes, because he had never flown in space. The one who's been there and spent, you know, 6 months in space and 2 years on aircraft carriers away from home, by the way, would say no, thank you. In that relay race, I've run my leg. I want to hand the baton off to a very strong next generation. I want them to be ready. And so my job now is to help get them ready.
0: Can I ask if it's important to you? Do you represent anyone? Because you don't look like a lot of the other people who went to the moon. Is that important to you?
1: Oh, very. Of course. You know, there are young people that see themselves because of my role. You know, little brown kids. But you know what? Little girls should look at me as well and see a connection to what they do, because I try to honor the human dignity in all of them. Little brown kids should also look at Christina and Reed and Jeremy and see a piece of themselves if we're doing our jobs right. But there are kids who maybe connect to this only because I'm there, or only because Christina is there, or only because a Canadian is there. And so I value that. I also value my grandfather's service in the Korean conflict, in a time when it was very challenging for a man who looked like me to serve his country but not have the full rights of being an American citizen. I value Ed Dwight. He could have been an Apollo astronaut. He could have been the first man who looks like me to go to the moon. But also, like I talked about the space race, if our objective is only to beat China, when we do, it'll be easy to drop the ball. If we only end this conversation at flying men of color and women to the moon, when we accomplish that, when we land on the moon with this diverse crew, it'll be easy to drop the ball. The goal is excellence. The goal is to accomplish these missions, to say we're going to do this, and then to meet that standard. And if we focus on the right things, it will be a lot harder for us to lose interest. So it's important to me, but it is not the mission. It's not the only thing. I'm glad we did it. I'm glad crews are more diverse because our office is more diverse. But we're not only flying for that reason.
0: 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You'll find more in-depth conversations on The Interview wherever you get your BBC podcasts, including conversations with Google's CEO, Sundar Pichai, as well as interviews with the former Australian Prime Minister, Julia Gillard, and many others. Until the next time, bye for now.
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0: How did plants evolve to attract insects and other pollinators? That's what Crowd Science listener Alice wants to know. She finds the colours, shapes and scents of different flowers simply mind-blowing, and she wants to understand how they developed. To find out, we travelled to the Philippines to track down an elusive flower called Rafflesia, which attracts flies by smelling like rotten meat. And I learn what flowers are really for. That's coming up on Crowd Science with me, Anand Chagatia, after the news.
1: BBC News with Emily Thomas. The Ukrainian Air Force says it was unable to shoot down any of the 23 ballistic missiles Russia launched at Kyiv overnight because of a shortage of interceptor missiles. At least 14 people were killed in and near the capital. Ukraine has kept up its drone attacks on Russian energy facilities, again targeting oil terminals near St. Petersburg. Strikes on Sevastopol in Russian-occupied Crimea caused a power blackout. 2 days of rioting in a prison in western Sri Lanka have left at least 25 people dead and more than 100 injured. The violence is reported to have started after a clash over an inmate informing on a drug trafficking operation. Huge crowds have lined the streets of Tehran for the funeral procession of Iran's supreme leader Ali Khamenei, who was killed in US-Israeli airstrikes in February. After lying in state in the capital's Grand Musallah Mosque, the Ayatollah's coffin is now being transported along a 10-kilometre-long route through the city. Thousands of police have surrounded the Senate building in Manila for the impeachment trial of the Philippine Vice President Sara Duterte. Protesters are gathered outside, demanding her conviction. Several countries in the Asia-Pacific region have expressed concern after China launched a long-range missile from a nuclear submarine. The Australian Foreign Ministry said the test launch risked destabilising the South Pacific. The Democratic Republic of Congo says more than 500 people have now died from Ebola. The Health Ministry says there are now more than 1,500 confirmed cases. And firefighters are tackling wildfires in several European countries which have been sweltering in high temperatures. Spectators have been banned from the Tour de France because of fire-related risks. In the Greek city of Thessaloniki, residents are being urged to remain indoors because of toxic smoke. BBC News.
2: We're doing a trek up the mountain today and we're standing in front of a map with lots of pins and bits of string. So is this the route that we'll be taking?
3: Yes.
0: Hello and welcome to Crowd Science from the BBC World Service. I'm Anand Chagatia, and this week we're in the Philippines, where I'm about to set off on a long hike through the forest, up to a peak called Mount Makiling.
3: We are now here.
2: Checkpoint office, okay.
3: Yeah, MTME checkpoint office. And then we will try to traverse up to here. So expect some slopey areas.
2: Is it going to be
3: muddy terrains? Yeah.
2: Okay, it looks steep.
3: Yeah, definitely. So expect that. And then the leeches.
2: Leeches?
3: Yes.
0: You can probably hear in my voice that I'm not that thrilled about the prospect of encountering blood-sucking leeches. But where we're going, it is apparently a real possibility.
3: They are like everywhere, so we try to be cautious regarding those leeches.
0: The things we do for Crowd Science listeners, eh? Although, despite the alarming warnings about parasitic worms, we're actually here in search of a plant. And it's thanks to a question from one of you.
4: Hello, I'm Alice from the UK, and my question for Crowd Science is, how did plants evolve to attract insects and animals? It's just mind-blowing how many different tactics they go to, from colour change and shape of the plant and what time of day you want to attract your insects. I mean, it's like they know what they're doing and they know they've got to have assistance in getting germinated in order to produce the next generation.
0: So what was the inspiration for this question, Alice? Were you sort of sitting in the garden and seeing a bumblebee feed on some nectar or something?
4: Well, it's just looking, observing plants and all these tactics, these different ways they go about doing it, and just the sheer diversity of it and the ingenuity of it. And how do they know they're getting it right?
0: Thanks, Alice. So this is a question about flowering plants. How did they develop their ingenious strategies to attract pollinators like insects? To find out, we're on the hunt for a particularly elusive flower called Rafflesia, which has evolved to attract flies by smelling like rotting meat. Seeing one bloom is a rare sight to behold, But JK, a researcher from the University of the Philippines, Los Baños, is hoping we might be able to track one down in the wild.
3: Hopefully, today we see at least one blooming Rafflesia. That's our goal for today.
2: Oh, nice. Okay. Have you ever seen a blooming Rafflesia?
3: I've been there 7 times, but unfortunately, I failed to see a blooming Rafflesia, so yeah.
2: So would that be your first time if we saw one today? Oh, wow.
3: Definitely.
2: Yeah.
3: So I've been here for 4 years and then I've never seen a blooming Rafflesia.
2: What would it mean if you did see one?
3: I don't know. I think it's just completely shocked. And then I'll try to smell it if it's really like having some pungent smell.
0: We'll be returning to our hunt for the Rafflesia flower later in the show. But to answer Alice's question, first we need to learn a bit more about flowers and what pollination actually is.
5: My name is Dr. Kira Krakus. I am a professor at Maryville University in St. Louis, Missouri, in the United States, and I hold a joint position as a research associate at the Missouri Botanical Garden. So I am both a professor and a researcher in plant evolution, and specifically my specialty is plant sex.
6: Excellent. I'm glad you used that word because we've been sort of thinking about pollination for this show because we wanted to understand how plants evolved to attract animals for pollination. But pollination is kind of a euphemism, right? It basically is sex.
5: It is. And it's always a little startling to some people. They go, wait, I'm sorry, what? Plants have sex? I'm like, well, yes. And rather similar to us, there's sperms and eggs and you get babies and it gets a bit spicy.
6: Yeah, well, could you give us a little bit of an intro into that then? So maybe some plant sex ed, just the basics of how plants actually have sex.
5: Sure. Plants have sperm, they have eggs, and those need to get together. And the hard part is they can't walk around and find each other. So if you're a flowering plant, you have this great trick of using a pollinator to move pollen to the female part of the plant, the stigma. And that pollen grain inside it is water and sperm. And then the pollen grain lands, it grows a tube down to where the ovary is that has an embryo in it. And it fires a couple of sperm down there and they hit and ta-da, you have a baby and it grows into a seed and then eventually to a new plant.
0: Insects and other pollinators do an incredibly important job for plants. They allow them to reproduce by ferrying sex cells between flowers that are too far apart from each other. But they don't do all that hard work for free.
5: Let's take your standard bee. So the bee is after either nectar or maybe some pollen or a mating site or a place to rest. And it lands on the flower for those things. And as it's getting what it wants, it gets pollen all over its little fuzzy body. And the pollen sticks to it. And then it flies to the next flower. And when it gets to the next flower, the pollen is transferred. It's that simple.
6: So what did the earliest plants on Earth do before that?
5: So the earliest plants on Earth, and I'm going to talk about land plants, because in the ocean, well, water takes care of everything, just like a salmon spawning, right? It just releases your sperm and it gets to the eggs that were laid. But once you get on land, it gets a little harder. You have to deal with the open air. Then plants used primarily wind. Most of your, what we call the Christmas tree family, gymnosperms, and a lot of flowering plants are wind pollinated as well. But the big trick of using an animal, an insect, a bird, etc., that means that you're more efficient. You're not just wasting a lot of sperm and energy. It's cost, right? Everything's a cost-benefit analysis in biology. And so using a pollinator means that you get a delivery of your sperm to your eggs.
6: Yeah, okay, so it's more targeted, isn't it? Because with wind pollination, you just sort of release everything and hope for the best.
5: Exactly, and so you have to make a lot of sperm, so it's costly.
6: So when did this relationship between plants and animals begin? So do we know roughly when the first flowers and plants that were pollinated by pollinators emerged?
5: Yes, we do. It's about 120, 150 million years ago that the first plants show up. So they do overlap with dinosaurs, but only right at the end. And then they really quickly take over the planet. Like in 10 to 30 million years, they, what we call diversify, become a lot of different species. But our earliest fossils, if you will, of proto-flowers are around about 120, 150 million years ago. And the hard part is that we're not sure where the jump was made from. There's no transitional fossil. So we're still on the hunt for that.
6: Okay. And what did these early proto-flowers look like? What do we know about them?
5: They were very small, and they were most likely beetle pollinated. The earliest pollination interactions are with beetles. Because remember, in evolution, there's no altruism. There's no big plan. It's just, here's something that led to success, so it keeps getting reinforced. So there's a variation in the plants, and one has a little adaptation for a modification of leaves. Those petals are modified leaves, and maybe they're a little brighter than others, or there was a mutation for a sweet scent that came with it. And the beetle went, ooh, that's kind of delicious, and went over there to nibble on something. And as it did so, it moved the plant's pollen. And so the plant that had that trait got to have its pollen moved and make more babies. Well, if you have a trait that results in you making more babies, then that trait gets passed on, and then that population grows, and that's evolution. It's just two goals, really, for all living things. Survival first and sex second.
6: So what's happening with insects then? When did insects evolve, and how long did it take before the insects and the plants kind of hooked up, so to speak?
5: So that is the abominable mystery. Because if you talk to botanists, they say that plants diversified, the flowering plants broke out in these 350,000-ish and counting species in response to different kinds of pollinators. But if you talk to, say, the entomologist folks, they say, oh, yes, the beetles diversified and the, you know, insects diversified in response to all the different new food sources with all the flowers. And the truth is they sort of jumped together and then developed new niches together. The quintessential example of co-evolution.
0: So before around 150 million years ago, plants relied on wind to transport their pollen. But somewhere along the line, a hungry beetle accidentally took on that role for themselves. It was a recipe for success, and so any genes in plants or insects that reinforced this novel dynamic became more common. And so, over millions of years and countless generations, a beautiful new relationship blossomed around the world. And today, we see all kinds of flowering plants, pollinated by all kinds of animals, from the bees that pollinate sunflowers to the bats that pollinate agave, and the flies that pollinate rafflesia. Back in the Philippines, our trek through the forests of Mount Makiling is underway. But it's not long before one of the team discovers that some of the forest's more slimy inhabitants have been hitching a ride on him.
7: I've been leached.
8: Oh, there it is.
6: Wow. That is kind of horrifying.
7: Oh, they love you.
6: You've got three on you, at least.
7: Oh, maybe a three that I know of.
8: They loved you so much.
7: Luckily, just on my trousers.
0: That poor leech victim is Lewis Barrett, a plant researcher at Oxford Botanic Garden and Arboretum in the UK. He's visiting the Philippines as part of an international conservation project to protect rafflesia. After de-leeching himself, Lewis points out a woody vine hanging down from the forest canopy.
7: Oh, Tetrastigma. Oh, wow. So this is the host plant for rafflesia. So all of the species of rafflesia that grow in Southeast Asia are found on Tetrastigma vines.
2: And so does that mean that rafflesia is a parasite, is parasitic?
7: Yeah, so rafflesia is a parasitic plant, and more so it's endophytic as well, so it grows completely within the tissue of the Tetrastigma. So unless it's has a bud or a flower, you wouldn't even know it's there.
2: Well, so the cells of the rafflesia plant are literally inside.
7: Yeah, they're actually inside the tissue of the Tetrastigma. So, yeah, so it's quite difficult to find.
0: The parasitic rafflesia plant literally grows inside the Tetrastigma plant, leaching off it for energy and nutrients until it emerges from the vine as a flower. Without this host, rafflesia wouldn't be able to survive. And so Tetrastigma is a key part of the project that Lewis is working on with colleagues around the world that make up the Community for the Conservation and Research of Rafflesia. The approach they're taking is to use grafting, essentially finding vines in the wild that are harbouring rafflesia inside them and physically attaching them to new host plants in the hope that they can transfer the rafflesia cells between the vines.
7: So we're hoping to conserve rafflesia, and one of the best ways that's been found to be able to do that is by grafting rafflesia, because with a lot of tropical species, the seeds are actually, they can't be stored in like the traditional way of putting them in a seed bank. So the only way that's been really successful in being able to propagate Rafflesia is by grafting the parasitized tetrastigma vine onto a non-parasitized tetrastigma vine.
2: So you're basically transporting, you're almost like smuggling the Rafflesia when it's inside the vine onto another plant, and then hopefully the Rafflesia will then move into the new plant.
7: Yeah, and it can take, we're still unsure how long that process takes, but we just know from experience that it will usually take about 3 years before you would start to see signs of buds, knowing that you were, if you were successful or not.
2: So what's the ultimate aim of this project?
7: With this particular species, we are hoping to graft onto a rootstock at the McKilling Botanic Garden, which is at the base of the mountain. It would just be a great for their ecotourism there, that if they are able to have Rafflesia there, and it will be a much more accessible site to view the Rafflesia than trekking up the mountain and battling leeches. So that's the kind of the initial aim. But the partnership with the University of Philippines Los Baños is we're trying to hopefully conserve all of the species of Rafflesia, but kind of in situ in the country is our main priority, because all of the species are threatened and most of them are critically, we believe they're critically endangered.
0: Perhaps in a few years, it'll be possible to see Rafflesia flowers in bloom from the safety of a botanic garden. But for now, if you want to stand a chance, you've got to face the forest, which is where our quest continues next. You're listening to Crowd Science from the BBC World Service. I'm Anand Jagatia, and this week we're trying to understand the evolution of flowers. They come in all shapes and shades, sizes and smells, the product of 150 million odd years of coevolution between plants and insects. And while we might find many of them pretty, some flowers, like Rafflesia, are, well, downright strange, as I'm beginning to see for myself.
2: We've just stepped off of the path. What are we looking at here, Lewis?
7: So these are the buds of the Rafflesia. They're about the size of a cricket ball, I suppose.
2: Yeah, yeah. They look a bit like cricket balls as well.
7: Yeah. And there's probably about 10 within a space of kind of 1 metre of the host vine.
2: Wow, okay. So this vine that we can see, which is stretching up around this tree trunk, that's the host plant.
7: Yeah, and the host plant needs to be quite mature in order to be able to play host to this parasite, because as you can kind of see, it must be sapping quite a lot of energy from the host plant. So it needs to be at a certain size before it can be parasitized by the Rafflesia.
2: So, I mean, yeah, there are loads here. And so we're just, I guess, what potentially maybe just a week too early to see these ones bloom.
7: Yeah,
2: and
7: but it looks like these ones are at quite a good size. So I'm hoping that quite a few of these will flower. And there's still more of this population that we can explore. So hopefully we can still see one in flower.
0: These brown spherical buds are not much to look at, but I've seen pictures of what Rafflesia is like once it opens up. Vivid red petals covered in white pimples. It seems more like a fleshy alien life form than a flower, which makes sense given it's evolved to mimic the look and smell of rotting meat. As we continue walking, we see some more buds that are tantalisingly close to blooming.
7: You can start to see where it's starting to open on the top of the bud, and I think you can see that kind of underside of the petals there. It's starting to be a little bit of a reddish colour. So
2: yeah, you can see that distinctive sort of yellowy pink colour on the inside.
7: Yeah. And then once it does properly unfurl, it will be like a really vivid red, which I still haven't seen it in person yet, but from the pictures it looks incredible.
0: I'm starting to lose hope slightly that we're ever going to find a Rafflesia in bloom, especially as neither Lewis nor JK have ever seen one, despite several attempts. But there's still a chance, so we keep going. What I'm really intrigued by is the way they smell, which is something you can't get a sense of from a photo.
5: Those Rafflesias, they are notoriously bad smelling because they're pollinated by flies.
0: Plant biologist Kira Krakus explains that scent is one of the ways plants adapt themselves to appeal to different animals.
5: They smell a certain way and bring in a certain pollinator. You know, as humans, we just go, oh, the plant smells sweet. We love that. But scent is one of those pathways, biochemically, I'll get a little nerdy on you here, that is very easy for a plant to shift. And so they can, even within the same 24 hours, shift their scent for different insects or birds to show up.
6: How much can or do plants specialize for maybe just a specific type of pollinator, like maybe it's a specific species of bee, or maybe it's a bat or something else?
5: It is all along a continuum. So you'll have something very, very specific, like a highly specialized orchid, and it can only use one pollinator. Or there's certain kinds of fig species. They can only use fig wasps. That's it. If the fig wasps go extinct, so does this kind of fig. It's a very tight relationship. But most of the flowers use several groups of pollinators, and then you have your particularly promiscuous things like anything in the sunflower family. They're just big, flat landing pads, and everybody comes in for some of the action.
0: Funnily enough, we actually came across the fig and fig wasp relationship that Kira is talking about while we were in the Philippines. And as you'll hear in a minute, it's kind of gross.
9: This plant is a perfect demonstration of insect-plant relationship.
0: This is Professor Pastor Malabrigo Jr., a plant taxonomist at the University of the Philippines, Los Baños, who's also working on the Rafflesia Conservation Project. During our visit, he showed us a conservation garden of native plants that he's been creating, which includes various fig species.
2: I mean, these look like figs. Is that what they are?
9: Yeah, it's a fig. And all figs are pollinated by wasps. And according to the studies, each species has a different wasp pollinator.
2: There's something quite sort of gruesome about the way that these are pollinated, right? Doesn't the fig wasp end up dying inside the fig?
9: Yes, yes, because these plants do not bear flowers. The flowers is inside. So only wasps can penetrate. That's why you cannot see flowers of this unless you break it and look at the wasp inside.
2: Oh, my God. So what, are they all wasps in there, or are they ants?
9: Yeah, they are wasps. Young wasps.
2: What is going on here? So you've just broken open that... I'm glad I didn't eat one. So you've just opened up that fig, and there's just loads of little wasps inside. So they're baby wasps.
9: Yeah, baby wasps. Sometimes, if you time it that the wasp is about to come out, when you break the fruit, then all of these wasps inside will fly outside.
2: So just so I've got this clear in my head, so you've got a young fig, and inside it has the flowers. So the wasp flies inside and lays its eggs. And then the parent wasp dies, the baby wasps fly out of the fig, and then they go on to pollinate other fig plants.
9: Yes.
2: And then what remains becomes a mature fruit, which has seeds inside, and then that is eaten by animals that then disperse the seeds and then plant a new fig tree, potentially.
9: And it's really amazing, because in the Philippines alone, we have near to 100 species of figs, and therefore, there must be at least 100 species of wasps as well.
2: Oh, so each fig species has its own specific fig wasp?
9: Yes.
2: So if the wasp went extinct, then the fig tree wouldn't be able to survive. And if the fig trees disappeared, the wasp wouldn't
9: most
2: be
9: likely.
2: Able to survive.
9: The funny thing is that most people in the Philippines, particularly the tribal communities, they eat the fruits of the figs. So it's really palatable, but I don't want to eat this because I know there are a lot of wasps inside.
2: That's understandable. I actually really like figs, but yeah, I'm glad I didn't decide to eat one of these ones. I'll never look at a fig in the same way again.
0: So while some plants, like figs, can only survive because of a single pollinator, others have evolved a much more flexible approach. Back in the hills of Mount McKilling, our trek through the forest is almost drawing to a close. And while we've seen some Rafflesia buds that seemed close to opening, we haven't yet managed to find one in bloom. If anyone can help us locate one, it's our guide, a ranger who knows this forest very well.
10: My name is Marvin Reyes. I'm a forest ranger here in Mount McKilling Forest Reserve.
2: Have you seen Rafflesia flowers here before?
10: Every year I see something.
2: Yeah. Do you think we'll see any today? Do you think we have a good chance?
10: No.
0: Well, perhaps today just isn't our day. As we start to think about turning back and walking down the mountain, I want to ask Marvin what it's actually like to see a Rafflesia in full flower.
2: Is the flower important to you? How do you feel about the...
10: But this one, since it's just this...
9: Oh, there!
10: Okay.
2: Oh, my God!
10: So there.
0: Just when we'd given up hope, another researcher, Miggs, looks up and spots a solitary Rafflesia flower, blooming about 5 metres above our heads, right where we're standing.
2: That was a really good spot.
11: Oh, there it is!
12: Sorry, I'm wrong.
11: There it is,
12: there it is.
0: The team is ecstatic, especially JK, who, on his 8th attempt up the mountain, has finally found what he's been searching for.
11: Oh, it's blooming!
7: And you can see the tetrastigma vine climbing all the way up the tree.
2: Oh, it's that vine there.
7: So this is the vine. It's the same vine, and it's climbing up the tree.
13: Vine. It's the same vine. Woo-hoo. Wow!
0: Yay! As we all stare up at the plant in amazement, Lewis describes what it is we're looking at.
7: It's a bright red colour and it has 5 petals with white dots on the petals. Yeah, I suppose it's about the size of a hand.
2: Maybe a basketball player's hand. Yeah,
7: a large hand. And then inside the flower there's kind of a white disc. Then this is from inside the flower, this is where that kind of bad fetid smell emanates from to attract the flies, which is what pollinates the Rafflesia. And the flies are attracted inside where they will crawl around where the reproductive parts of the flower are to transfer pollen to, hopefully, to another Rafflesia flower.
0: We were really unbelievably lucky to see this Rafflesia on our first try. For something that's so hard to spot, it's incredibly striking once you do. Sadly, we were a bit too far away to get a good smell, but we could see from the ground that the flower was definitely doing its job, as flies were buzzing in and out of it while we watched. It's a scene that encapsulates a remarkable evolutionary journey, as plant sex scientist Kira sums up rather nicely.
5: A little bit of a wrap-up, perhaps, for Alice's question, which was marvellous and has so many parts to it, just that when you're looking out over a field of flowers and you think it looks so beautiful in springtime, just remember that what you're really seeing is a giant sexual battlefield. And that you're also seeing old evolutionary patterns and these relationships that have been around for so long, and that it is much more complex than we realize. And certainly as we move into a era where the things I work on, my research with climate change impact on pollination, we have to worry about what happens when those relationships start to break. And not to be on like a doom and gloom, but 80% roughly of the food we eat needs a pollinator, including chocolate and coffee. So we might want to do our best to keep our pollinators happy and healthy.
0: Before we leave the forest in the Philippines, let's give researcher JK the last word on what it means to have achieved his dream of seeing a Rafflesia.
3: I see a lot of potentials. I always say this, that when we have this unique species, it means that we need to conserve all the areas, and also we need to spread the word of this species, to collaborate, you know? Yeah, so it really means a lot to me, you know? Yeah, as a conservationist too, yeah. Yeah.
14: Congratulations, everybody. Yeah, well done.
11: Yeah, lucky.
14: Lucky number 8, yeah, exactly.
0: Thanks, JK, and thank you to everyone else who helped us get a glimpse of this extraordinary flower. Alice, over to you for the credits.
4: 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The question was from me, Alice, in the UK. The producer was Dan Welsh, and the presenter was Anand Jagatia. 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
0: Thanks, Alice. And don't forget, you can also message or voice note us on our WhatsApp number, which is +44 8000 314 773. 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
12: At 10 hours GMT, welcome to the newsroom from the BBC World Service with Valerie Sanderson. Ukraine asks for more interceptor missiles after none of Russia's ballistic missiles overnight were brought down because of a shortage of weapons. At least 14 people were killed in and around Kyiv. In Iran, the funeral procession for the late Supreme Leader Ayatollah Ali Khamenei is moving through the capital Tehran. We ask people in the country for their response.
17: We are so sad about that. This man, for me, is idol.
18: The situation of the economy of the country is not stable. We are so unhappy.
12: The plight of children in Sudan's vicious civil war, and after beating host nation Mexico, England are through to the World Cup quarterfinals.
19: Absolutely brilliant, brilliant game. What a brilliant day. What a brilliant end to the game. Absolute madness. I mean, you could not have written that.
12: After this, news update.
1: BBC News with Emily Thomas. Ukraine's Air Force say a serious shortage of interceptor missiles meant that none of the 23 ballistic missiles Russia launched at Kyiv overnight were shot down. As many as 15 people were killed in and near the capital. President Zelensky urged Ukraine's allies to take strong decisions at tomorrow's NATO summit. Sarah Rainsford is in Kyiv.
20: There were loud explosions and the boom of Ukraine's air defences in action. And once again, many residents sought shelter underground. The destruction this morning is widespread. Several apartment blocks have been hit, either directly or by falling debris from intercepted drones and missiles. There are dead and injured, and people still trapped under the ruins of their homes. Ukraine continued its own drone strikes on Russia overnight and in Crimea, which Vladimir Putin annexed illegally 12 years ago.
1: Ukraine has kept up its drone attacks on critical Russian energy facilities. The Baltic oil terminals of Vysotsk and Ust-Luga, north and west of St. Petersburg, were once again targeted. The port of Ust-Luga is an important fuel export outlet. At least 25 people have been killed and more than 100 injured in 2 days of prison riots in western Sri Lanka. 4 of the dead are guards. The riots at Nagombo Prison, north of Colombo, were sparked by a clash reportedly over an inmate informing on a drug trafficking operation inside. Charles Haviland reports.
21: Violence inside the Nagombo jail started on Sunday, with inmates said to have grabbed prison guns. 2 people were killed and dozens injured. Later, groups of male prisoners and women from an adjoining section climbed onto rooftops demanding to be released. Fresh violence erupted on Monday when inmates tried to rush the prison entrance. Security forces were deployed and multiple gunshots heard from inside the prison. Riots have periodically broken out in Sri Lanka's overcrowded prisons, but this is the worst in years.
1: A sea of people have filled central Tehran to observe the slow procession of the coffin containing the body of the late Supreme Leader Ali Khamenei, killed on the first day of the US-Israel air bombardment. It's expected to take more than 10 hours. Lise Doucette is there. She's reporting on condition. Her material is not used by the BBC's Persian service. Restrictions applied to other international media.
22: The spectacle now unfolding on a route which slices right through the city, taking the funeral cortege, inching its way through millions of mourners, is one face of the city. It's the face that the Iranian leaders who've emerged from the weeks of war want the world to see, a message of strength and also what they call resistance and revenge as well, the refrain that's rising from these crowds.
1: World News from the BBC. The Democratic Republic of Congo says more than 500 people have now died from Ebola. The health ministry there says there are more than 1,500 confirmed cases in the country so far. A clinical trial of 2 experimental treatments for the strain of Ebola behind the deadly outbreak is now underway in the eastern province of Ituri. Firefighters are tackling wildfires in several European countries that have sweltered in high temperatures. Spectators have been banned from Monday's stage of the Tour de France because of fire-related risks. In the Greek city of Thessaloniki, residents are being urged to remain indoors because of toxic smoke from a recycling factory engulfed in a wildfire. Nearly 10,000 forgotten Punjabi soldiers who died fighting for Britain in the First World War are finally being recognised today. Their names are being added to the records of the Commonwealth War Graves Commission in a major update to the official list. The identities of the Hindu, Sikh and Muslim soldiers were missing from official records until they were recently discovered in the Lahore Museum in Pakistan. At the World Cup, England have become the latest team to reach the quarterfinals after beating co-hosts Mexico 3-2 in the last 16 in a thrilling clash. England's manager, Thomas Tuchel, was exuberant.
6: It feels almost like we won a final or something. This last moment where the referee takes the whistle to his mouth and you know that you overcame it 40-50 minutes with 10 men in the altitude against the home country, against a strong Mexican team. You just like, yeah, this is a moment of joy and it is a heroic performance and a heroic result in the end.
1: England will now face Norway, who eliminated the five-time champions Brazil, beating them 2-1. And that's the latest world news from the BBC.
12: It's 10:06 GMT. You're listening to the newsroom on the BBC World Service with me, Valerie Sanderson. At least 14 people have died after Russia carried out another barrage of air attacks on and around Kyiv. Russia says they were aimed at defence installations, but three blocks of flats have partially collapsed. Meanwhile, in Russian-occupied Crimea, electricity was cut in Sevastopol following a Ukrainian attack on energy infrastructure near the city. Here's the view of one resident.
8: The situation is catastrophic. We have blackouts, water cuts, the beaches are empty. When you step outside in the morning, there are hardly any cars. People thought the war would be far away, in Ukraine, but now it's here.
12: A correspondent in Kyiv, Sarah Rainsford, told me more about what had happened.
9: Yeah, I'm actually at the site in one region of Kyiv where the authorities say one of the missiles hit the block of flats that I'm looking at. It is a big nine-story building and there's a big hole right through the middle of it. Multiple flats have collapsed in on themselves. There are huge slabs of concrete that have just crashed down to floors below. It is a scene of massive destruction, and there are scenes like this all across Ukraine's capital because Russia launched dozens of missiles last night, ballistic missiles, cruise missiles, and it also launched hundreds of drones. And the striking statistic, I think, if you can talk about numbers, is how few of those missiles this time Ukraine managed to intercept. Just over half of those missiles were knocked down on their way to their targets here in Ukraine. And that is significant because the damage that they cause when they strike is enormous. And if Russia was aiming at military targets, well, this is not a military target. This is a block of flats. And we know in this one location, five people have lost their lives. And there's a lady sitting on a bench in tears who, we're told, has two relatives still missing somewhere in the ruins of this apartment block.
12: And why didn't Ukraine intercept the missiles?
9: Because it is really, really difficult to do it, because ballistic missiles travel very, very fast. And Ukraine right now doesn't have enough interceptor missiles to knock them out of the sky. It says it really clearly. It says it time and time again. And in fact, I've just been speaking to a lady called Elena, who lives in this building and who luckily escaped with her life. But she has told me she has one question. She says, why are Ukraine's allies not giving us the interceptor missiles that we need? President Zelensky has said the same. He said, these are the missiles that save lives, and every delay in providing them to Ukraine, he said, is causing destruction like this. So it is a massive problem for Ukraine right now, as Russia is clearly increasing the number of missiles specifically that it launches at Ukraine in every attack. And it is quite clearly focusing very heavily right now on Kyiv itself.
12: And meanwhile, Sarah, there's been an attack by Ukraine on Russian-occupied Crimea. What can you tell us about that?
9: Yeah, that's right. This is something that Ukraine has been doing for recent weeks, and it happened again last night. Drones, Ukrainian drones, are targeting military sites, military logistics, and also the energy infrastructure in the peninsula of Crimea, which, of course, Russia has annexed illegally back in 2014. So we don't have any reports of mass casualties from Crimea. I should make the clear distinction between what's happening in Crimea and what's happening here in Kyiv. But certainly in Crimea, there are reports of blackouts overnight, lots of the big cities there with no power. We know that there are major fuel shortages because Ukraine has repeatedly been striking oil refineries in and around Crimea. The point Ukraine says, is to try to cut off military logistics to stop Russia launching its attacks on Ukraine itself, but also to hit Vladimir Putin, frankly, where it hurts, because Crimea is really important to him personally and politically. The annexation boosted his popularity in Russia. It's kind of a foundation stone of his very, very long rule in Russia. So Kyiv, Ukraine is quite clearly putting Crimea at the focus of its campaign to try to pressure Russia, Vladimir Putin, to come to peace talks.
12: Sarah Rainsford in Ukraine. The funeral procession of the late Supreme Leader Ayatollah Ali Khamenei is moving through Tehran after lying in state in the capital's Grand Masala Mosque complex. Huge crowds are lining the streets to mourn the assassinated leader, who was killed on the first day of the US-Israeli war in Iran in February. The BBC's chief international correspondent, Lise Doucet, is reporting from Tehran on condition that none of her material is used on the BBC's Persian service. These restrictions apply to all international media organisations operating in Iran. Lise spoke to people in Tehran about the funeral and life in Iran.
17: The last 2 days I didn't sleep because my supreme leader, we are so sad about that. I don't even find it.
2: You can't speak. No. Makes you emotional.
17: Very emotional.
2: He meant a lot to you.
17: This man, for me, is an idol in life, real life.
2: Thank you for your time. Thank you.
18: I wanted to speak about this matter. Is it possible for
2: yes,
18: you?
2: Yes, and what is your name?
18: Behzad.
2: Behzad. Are you on your way to Tehran?
18: No. Just passenger.
2: This passenger, are you going to the funeral?
18: No, of course no.
2: Why not?
18: Is it not possible for me?
2: Why?
18: I'm busy.
2: You're busy?
18: Yeah.
2: Busy. Are you worried?

0: Support for OPB comes from our members. Thank you. And from Oregon Lottery, funding state and local park projects across Oregon since 1998.
1: Many of the people don't have work. They have unemployed. We are so unhappy.
2: What do you want to change in your life?
1: I cannot say to you, answer to you, because of this is not safe for me.
3: I heard more from Lise about how Iranians are feeling about the funeral and the situation in the country.
2: This is very much a country which is deeply divided, polarized by politics. The spectacle now unfolding on a route which slices right through the city, taking the funeral cortege, inching its way through millions of mourners, is one face of the city. It's the face that the Iranian leaders who've emerged from the weeks of war want the world to see, a message of strength and also what they call resistance and revenge as well, the refrain that's rising from these crowds. But on the other side of this city, and indeed across Iran, there are many who don't want any part in these ceremonies. Some are at home worrying and about how they're going to make ends meet in the midst of a staggering financial crisis, with inflation soaring at around 60%. Millions of Iranians lost their jobs, not just during the war, but through that long digital blackout, said to be one of the longest in history. And so therefore, the Iranians have other concerns on their minds. And two, these 6 days of funeral ceremonies stretching over five of the holiest cities for Shia Islam in Iran and in neighboring Iraq also coincide with 6 months since the January protests, where the unrest across this country was put down with overwhelming force, many thousands of Iranians killed, and Iranians are still grieving, still angry and emotional about their losses during that time. So it is a country where they're cursing with emotion, but emotions of very different kinds.
4: You mentioned, Lise, this new refrain, revenge. Is that really becoming a theme, do you think, of this funeral?
2: Absolutely. We even saw a note sent around on a domestic messaging app in Iran, sent to Iranian influencers and commentators, giving them the slogans that they could use, slogans like death is unforgivable, revenge is inevitable, blood leads to blood, death is near. And it was really striking in the massive crowds yesterday in the open-air Masala Mosque compound, where the late leader's body was lying in state. How many signs were popping up in the crowds, particularly singling out President Trump with a target on his face, with slogans of death is near. And the color of the crowds today is red. Red symbolizing blood, symbolizing vengeance. This really seems to have emerged, along with the old slogans of death to America, death to Israel.
3: Lise Doucette in Iran. And Iran's state broadcaster says the procession is due to last between 10 and 12 hours. It remains to be seen whether the Supreme Leader, Mojtaba Khamenei, is seen later today or during his father's burial, which is due to take place in a few days' time in his birthplace of Mashhad. To the Football World Cup now, and the teams are gradually being whittled down to the final eight. Last night it was victory for England against Mexico, winning 3-2. Fans were jubilant.
5: It's coming up! It's coming! Football's coming up!
6: It's coming up!
7: I have no words. It's absolutely crazy.
8: Absolutely brilliant, brilliant game. What a brilliant day. What a brilliant end to the game. Absolute madness. I mean, you could not have written that.
3: And Norway beat the five-time world champions Brazil 2-1. Here's former Norwegian footballer Marcus Furtoff.
9: We're speechless. I think the only thing left for us now is through dance, singing and party. You know, us Norwegians, we haven't been in a World Cup for 28 years. We haven't been in a major tournament for 26 years. I think for the very first time after beating Brazil, we could actually win the World Cup. And I don't think those words would ever have been uttered until today.
3: So Norway and England will now face each other in the quarterfinals. Well, with me is our sports correspondent.

0: Respondent Joe Curry. Do you think the result of either of those matches was a surprise, Joe?
1: I don't know about surprise, but I think there are an awful lot of happy England fans this morning, that's for sure, and a few tired heads, I suspect, around the country as well. Just to give a bit of colour to that England result, in particular, the Azteca Stadium in Mexico is where England actually suffered at the hands of Diego Maradona's hand of God all those years ago in that World Cup. And Mexico hadn't lost there since 2013. Of course, there's all the talk about altitude beforehand as well. And then the game got delayed by an hour before it even started because of torrential rain. Now, when it did get underway, Jude Bellingham had 2 goals in 2 minutes in the first half, got England off to a wonderful start. And Mexico did strike back before the break to make it 2-1. And then it all got very interesting in the second half. Jurel Cuanzar, England's right back, was sent off, showing a straight red card. So England then down to 10 players, albeit with a 2-1 lead. At the other end, England awarded a penalty after Anthony Gordon was brought down in the box. Harry Kane scored it to make it 3-1. Kane then at the other end gave away a penalty. Mexico scored that to make it 3-2. But England managed to hang on, so they are through to the quarterfinals. In the other game, not quite as much drama. Brazil had a penalty saved in the first half. It was goalless at that point until the 79th minute. Erling Haaland, the Manchester City striker, then scored for Norway, 1-0, a header in the six-yard box. He scored again in the 90th minute. Brazil did have a penalty in injury time to make it 2-1, but by that point, it was too late. Norway through to their first World Cup quarterfinals. Of course, Brazil, the five-time winners, are out, and Neymar, their World Cup superstar, also called time in his Brazilian career as well.
0: But there are still some matches to play, aren't they, in the last 16 to make the final eight. And there's controversy too with Belgium versus the USA. That's a quarter final tonight. Tell us the story behind that one.
1: Well, the USA's top goal scorer, Florin Balogun, was shown a straight red card in the USA's last 32 match over Bosnia-Herzegovina. He was given a one-match ban, which should have mean he would be missing this last 16 match against Belgium. However, without explanation, FIFA have said that that ban will now be suspended for a year. And so he is free to play in this match. This has never happened in a World Cup before. Now, our US media partner, CBS, has confirmed that that change in punishment came after the US President Donald Trump directly phoned the FIFA President Gianni Infantino. Just to put this into precedent, we've had 11 other players sent off at this World Cup. They have all served their punishments. FIFA have simply said that they're using Article 27, and all it says is that it allows them to fully or partially suspend the implementation of a disciplinary measure, and it has called on some to say this is making an absolute mockery of the rules. In fact, in the last year, hour or so, UEFA have released a statement that said that the decision to suspend the one-game ban has crossed a red line. Sometimes rules are open to interpretation. This is not the case. When the certainty of rules is no longer guaranteed by its guardians, the integrity of the game is at stake and the credibility of competition is undermined. We express our disbelief at the unprecedented, incomprehensible and unjustifiable decision.
0: Right, so a row really brewing and happening over that one. What about the other game, Spain playing Portugal for a place in the final eight?
1: Yes, we know two of the next quarterfinals will be England versus Norway and then France versus Morocco. The last few teams playing in the last 16, as you say, is Portugal versus Spain. So we'll see the likes of Cristiano Ronaldo. We'll see USA versus Belgium. We've then got Argentina versus Egypt, which of course will feature Lionel Messi. And then we've got Switzerland versus Colombia. So we are slowly whittling the teams down to the last eight.
0: But a success so far.
1: Yes, absolutely. According to FIFA, anyway.
0: Thanks, Joe. Joe Curry there. Now we go to Sudan, a nation now into the fourth year of a civil war. The focus of the fighting at present is the city of El Obeid in the south of the country, where drones are increasingly being used. The UN Children's Agency, UNICEF, says that at least 18 children have been killed over the last few months in those attacks. Sheldon Yett is UNICEF representative to Sudan, and he is in Khartoum.
2: This is a war now that is grinding into its fourth year, and every year seems to get worse and worse. The conflict expands as we go to every corner of this country. We have some 15 million children who need humanitarian assistance. Right now, one of the areas that has seen the most conflict is the area, the strategic crossroads of El Obeid, where we have just daily attacks, killing children, blocking markets, hitting infrastructure. It's a catastrophe unfolding by the day.
0: Richard Gagoy is our reporter in Nairobi.
3: The fighting seems to be going on, and what has happened is that the paramilitary Rapid Support Forces that has been fighting the Sudanese army has been encircling the city. About 2 weeks ago, they were said to have been about 60 kilometers to the northeast and the west of the city. So they want to lay a siege on the city, but there have been repeated attacks. They have been launching drone strikes, which have been targeting civilian infrastructure. So these are hospitals, schools, and even markets. And what has happened is that children have also been caught up in this intensified fighting by the two sides. So far, what we are hearing is that 18 children have been killed and 17 others have been injured. So they suffer from fear. They suffer from trauma. They have been largely displaced. And also, what has really come out prominently from this research is that from the field monitors, a lot of them really are facing the risk of disease and also hunger.
0: And Richard, what humanitarian help is there for people near this city and in this city, if any?
3: It's difficult because aid agencies have not been able to access the vulnerable population simply because the commercial and humanitarian convoys have been targeted. And as a result of that, just as out of abundance of caution, aid agencies have decided to withdraw because the humanitarian corridors have been, you know, caught up in this conflict. So it's difficult. So medicine, food cannot reach these populations that have been largely affected. And this is a city of about 500,000 people, and about 100,000 of them are people who have been displaced by the conflict elsewhere and that come to seek a refuge there.
0: Richard Kagoi, and we've just heard that the UN Human Rights Council has ordered an urgent investigation into allegations of abuse in El Obeid. The council says it's deeply concerned about the growing risk of mass atrocities. Here in Britain, the Commonwealth War Graves Commission is to announce the largest single addition to its casualty records since the Second World War. New research has uncovered the names of nearly 10,000 servicemen from the British Indian Army who died but had not previously been recognised for their sacrifice. As our religion editor Annie McBull reports, they all came from Punjab, an area that now straddles the India-Pakistan border.
4: Locked away in the Lahore Museum in what's now Pakistan is a unique archive that long predates India's partition.
5: So these are the records of the people who fought for the British in the First World War.
4: Scores of cracked, leather-bound volumes on shelves record in handwritten script the names and fates of hundreds of thousands of people who served in the British Indian Army.
5: 1914 to 1918, it is the register of the Gurdaspur district.
4: These are the Punjab registers, compiled more than 100 years ago by British officials who visited every town and village in the state. The museum director, Tanveer Ahmed, is helping us find one particular name.
5: Page number 168. Where we can clearly see the Kesar Singh of Seva Singh.
4: Kesar Singh from the village of Gurdaspur.
6: Oh, wow. Kesar Singh, son of Seva Singh, a regiment number.
4: Thousands of miles away in Leicestershire, we were able to show for the first time that entry to Sunny Pullahe, for whom until now the exploits and sacrifice of one relative had almost been the stuff of family myth and legend.
6: Right, the circle has closed. You know, I feel much more complete when I share this information with family and extended family. They also have a sense of pride.
4: The register shows Sonny's great-grandfather died on his journey home after battle. His is one of 9,909 new names of World War I deaths, all from Punjab, that are now being formally added to official Commonwealth records.
6: It's been recognised by an authority, right, which it never was before. All the sacrifices seem to have been worth it. Right? They've been noted.
4: The names have come to light because of the initiative of the UK Punjab Heritage Association and painstaking work by volunteers here.
7: I feel really proud that I can do this part for the community.
4: Jasmine Basra is one of those who pored over the records, and while doing so, spoke to her grandmother, who said she thought her grandfather had gone to the Great War.
7: And I was like, what was his name? And she was like, Gurbaz Singh. And I was like, oh, that's the first name on the register. I was like, by any chance, did his brother go? Because it says both brothers went to war. And she was like, yes, so my grand uncle also went to war. So that connection, obviously it was emotional as well for us.
4: Of the thousands of newly recognised dead, around a quarter are Sikhs, another quarter Hindus, with the largest contingent, about 40%, having been Muslim.
0: Ali McBull. In Australia, the Prime Minister, Anthony Albanese, has apologised for comments he made on a podcast about the Australian pop star Kylie Minogue. He faced a backlash following an appearance on the Bush Deep podcast with the comedian Nikki Osborne. Simon Atkinson in Sydney told us more.
8: So he appeared on this podcast, I think, in an attempt to kind of reach audiences that he might not get through mainstream media. And as part of that, he was asked a kind of an old kind of game, really. Listed some celebrities, asked who he would like to sleep with, who he'd like to marry, and who he would date. He was given the options of Kylie Minogue, Nicole Kidman, and another Australian entertainer, Rhonda Birchmore. He pushed back, he tried to sort of avoid the question. He pointed out he was very recently married. But eventually, when he was kind of pushed on it, he said, Kylie Minogue, all three, Kylie Minogue, and went on to say, she's terrific. And this is kind of in the whole tone of the interview. There's other questions about his sex life and other things like that. But after the podcast went out, the backlash has been fairly swift. It's been pointed out by some opposition MPs that his comments were inappropriate and that he should have pushed back, that rather than engaging in these grubby conversations, as one politician has put it, he should have pointed out that it's a very sexist question and that these were things that weren't really fitting for a prime minister to get involved in. So, as you say, he has put out a statement this morning, a very brief one, saying that he apologises unequivocally for the comments.
0: Simon Atkinson. The main news once again, Ukraine is pleading for more air defences after revealing that none of the ballistic missiles in Russia's latest deadly barrage overnight were intercepted. Rescuers are combing the ruins of residential buildings for survivors. 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

0: This is the BBC World Service, and coming up after the news, the global story. When President Trump attends the NATO summit in Turkey this week, he'll likely hear a consistent message from European leaders. The tide is shifting against Russia in its war with Ukraine. Even Vladimir Putin, in a TV interview, has acknowledged Russia is experiencing problems due to the conflict. So is Putin now on the back foot? Join me, Asma Khalid, in 2 minutes.
1: BBC News with Caroline Nichols. Ukraine says it was unable to shoot down any of the 23 ballistic missiles Russia launched at Kyiv overnight because of a shortage of interceptor missiles. At least 14 people were killed. 2 days of rioting in a prison in Sri Lanka have left at least 25 people dead. The violence is reported to have started after an inmate informed on a drug trafficking operation. Hamas has dissolved the body that's governing the Gaza Strip for nearly 2 decades. The move clears the way for a Palestinian technocratic committee to implement civilian rule. A sea of people have filled central Tehran to observe the slow procession of the coffin containing the body of Iran's supreme leader, Ali Khamenei. It's expected to take more than 10 hours to complete the route. The UN Human Rights Council has ordered an urgent investigation into alleged abuses in the Sudanese city of El Obeid. The council says there's a growing risk of mass atrocities as the paramilitary RSF surround the city. Buckingham Palace has contradicted an announcement by Prince Harry's team that he'll be staying there when he visits London this week. Royal sources said King Charles's second son had failed to formally respond to the accommodation offer by last week's deadline. UEFA has said that FIFA crossed a red line by lifting a one-match ban on America's top scorer at the World Cup after a reported phone call from President Trump. Follorin Balogun had been automatically suspended after getting a red card, but is now clear to play in the quarterfinals. England have already gone through to the quarterfinals after beating the co-host Mexico and will face Norway on Saturday. There were celebrations across the country where pubs were permitted to stay open until 5 a.m. so fans could watch the match live. Earlier, Norway eliminated the 5-times champions Brazil after beating them 2-1. BBC News.
2: When President Trump attends the NATO summit in Turkey this week, he's likely to hear one consistent message from European leaders. The tide is shifting against Russia in its war with Ukraine. And not just on the battlefield. Russian cities are being pounded by Ukrainian drones in ever-increasing numbers. Russia's launched a second massive wave of strikes on Kyiv in a week. The deadliest attack on the Ukrainian capital this year killed at least 30 at the end of last week. A second round of strikes overnight Sunday into Monday has killed at least 11. And yet, the other day, the Russian leader Vladimir Putin went on TV and made a rare admission that his country is actually facing some problems.
3: Regarding attacks on critical infrastructure and energy infrastructure in particular, of course these attacks are creating problems. That's obvious.
2: The war, it seems, has come home to Russia. From the BBC, I'm Tristan Redman in London. And today on The Global Story, my co-host Asma Khalid is asking, is Vladimir Putin now on the back foot?
4: My name is Simon Schuster. I'm a staff writer for The Atlantic magazine, covering foreign affairs, national security, and defense. But most of my career, I've spent focusing and reporting on Eastern Europe, especially Russia and Ukraine. I lived for the first 7 years of my career in Moscow and spent a lot of time in Ukraine, especially since the full-scale war started in 2022.
0: And you've been written a book about it. So Simon, just the man we wanted to have on to speak with today. Last week, we saw that Putin gave an interview in which he seemed to acknowledge that Russia is experiencing some difficulties related to the war in Ukraine. How unusual was it for the Russian leader to admit something like this publicly? And why is he saying what he is saying now in this moment?
4: Yeah, it's very unusual for Putin to be admitting that there's a problem here. But I think the reality that Russians are experiencing, including in the very center of Moscow, became so different from what the propaganda channels are telling the Russian people about the war in Ukraine that Putin had to somehow bridge that gap. What Russians are experiencing is massive fuel shortages because of the Ukrainian drone strikes on oil refineries and other energy infrastructure. So every day when you go to fill up your tank in the morning, you know that something's happened. Something's going on. It's affecting Russians directly. And Putin needed to address that somehow. He did it in a pretty dismissive way, I would say. He said that, yes, there has been some damage to energy infrastructure and some problems with fuel supplies, but we're handling it. The way we're going to do it, Putin said, is by increasing air defenses.
5: Okay.
4: His general point was everything's under control. Everything's under Putin's control. And Russia is strong and has strong reserves of power to continue. But at least he acknowledged that, yes, this war has come home to Russia.
5: That caught our ear, Simon. You know, we did a whole episode, I believe a couple months back, actually, at this point, about Ukraine's technological advances, particularly when it came to drones. Is this the dimension that has changed possibly the momentum in the war, the technology that we're seeing from Ukraine? Can you walk me through how things have changed?
4: That's definitely right. I think the technological advances in Ukraine's drone and missile program are key to the changes in the war that we've seen in the past year or so. The two key dimensions here are at the front line, where Ukraine has managed to use drones to basically freeze the advances of the Russians and make it extremely difficult and extremely costly for Russia to gain any territory in Ukraine. That's one front. The second front is the Russian home front, where Ukrainian drones and missiles have been hammering military targets and energy targets for months now.
6: Ukraine, using increasingly sophisticated and long-range drones, has struck St. Petersburg, Vladimir Putin's home city, setting an oil terminal ablaze and hitting a warship.
4: Especially intensively in May and June of this year.
7: Kyiv just launched its biggest attack on Moscow since the war began. Moscow says nearly 200 drones were shot down overnight.
8: Russia says its air defenses have been responding to a Ukrainian drone attack on the area around St. Petersburg.
4: And that is down to technology. A few months ago in February, I visited one of the main factories that is producing these long-range drones and missiles, and it is an impressive sight. I mean, these are massive facilities with hundreds of workers working three shifts, 24 hours a day, nonstop, and they are producing thousands of these drones. Of the ballistic missiles they're producing, they told me about three per day. So Ukraine has really ramped up this production. It's not only the innovative technology and prototypes they've produced, they've now managed to scale it. And that's really what's making the difference. You know, just recently there was a report in the Russian state media where the Russians said themselves that they had intercepted more than 60,000 Ukrainian drones over Russian territory in the last 6 months, with more than half of them, so around 30,000 or more, coming in May and June. So intensifying as time goes on. That is a huge number. I mean, imagine that, tens of thousands of these things, and each of them carries a massive explosive charge that can do serious damage to infrastructure. And this is only the number that Russia has admitted to shooting down over its territory. I think it's safe to assume that the actual number is quite a bit higher.
5: You mentioned the intensity of those drone strikes, and we've seen some evidence of that. You can see videos of these attacks on social media. Can you give us a sense of how many drones are actually getting through into Russia, and how big is the impact?
4: Oh, the impact is enormous, especially on the main target, which President Zelensky set months ago, which is energy infrastructure. So bomb the refineries, bomb the fuel depots. Bomb the logistical channels and the ways that Russia uses to transport fuel. And that is targeted not only at the Russian military forces, but also to make the Russian public feel this war in a very direct way. So one of the things that targeting fuel refineries does is to create these very dramatic images on social media of just these huge fireballs and explosions. And Ukraine very much wants these things to go viral because that is also a psychological impact to show the Russians, hey, you're not only seeing this on social media anymore, you can look out your window and see plumes of black smoke rising from your city's oil refinery or other energy infrastructure.
5: So you mentioned that there's this psychological impact on the people in Russia. I mean, we've heard of soldiers who've been drafted from poorer regions of the country. How, if at all, is this war beginning to affect the elites in Russia?
4: Yeah, that's the big change we've seen recently, because Moscow, St. Petersburg, these wealthy cities, the power centers, they've been very much insulated. The Russian government has specifically avoided large-scale recruitment in these cities because they don't want to cause popular unrest and protests in Moscow. But now, with the fuel shortages and the other economic impacts of these drone strikes, people in these cities are beginning to feel the pain of the war, and they're beginning to ask questions even publicly on social media. What is going on? How long is this going to go on? Of course, it's sad in many ways to see this response from Russian people on social media. They're not coming in response to the evidence of war crimes that I've seen Russian troops commit, that the BBC has covered, that various UN investigators have been looking into for years now. They're not responding to that. They're responding to the long lines at the gas stations in Moscow. So that, of course, is striking.
5: You're seeing this moment. Inside Russia question the war.
4: Yeah. There's a big, an entire genre of many social media posts and videos of people standing, Russian people standing in line for gasoline or driving around Moscow trying to find fuel for their cars and expressing frustration. What's going on?
9: Я хочу пожаловаться. Владимир Владимирович Путин, что происходит в нашей России, в стране, в нашей могущественной, где, блядь...
4: Some of them are quite funny in the sense that the people posting these videos don't seem to know why there is a fuel shortage. So those connections in the minds of the Russian people, I think, is something that the Ukrainians very much want to see finally taking place in Russia after more than 4 years of this war.
5: And so are you suggesting that the popularity of the war has declined over time and you're seeing evidence of that? I mean, Simon, I read that piece you did recently in The Atlantic magazine about a survey that was done on Russian public opinion that was really quite striking.
4: Yeah, the polling is quite dramatic. It was the latest in a series of about 10 surveys that this institute in Ukraine has done, calling into Russia and getting public opinion in Russia by phone and through various...
5: Sorry, real quick, it was done by who?
4: It was a Ukrainian research institute.
5: It was a Ukrainian research, okay. Yeah.
4: The polling has been pretty consistent from various sources, but the one I cited in the article, 81% of respondents said they want to end the war as soon as tomorrow, and only 9% said that they are ready for the war to continue until Russia's victory, no matter how long it takes. That is a very disturbing number for Vladimir Putin. This was the highest figure recorded in the series of surveys that this institute had taken. This is consistent with a range of polls that have come out recently, both Western pollsters and Russian pollsters taking surveys inside Russia. So it's a clear trend in the surveys that Russians are getting increasingly frustrated with this war and not on board with Putin's program of continuing the war until he meets his war aims.
5: My sense is that it is not just within the mainland of Russia that there seem to be questions and some political challenges around this war. I understand in the past couple of weeks, Russia-occupied Crimea has been the focal point of some problems for Vladimir Putin as well. Now, the Russians have had control, just explain to listeners, over Crimea, which is this strategically important peninsula in the Black Sea, since 2014. But tell me what's happened there recently.
4: Recently, the Ukrainians have been using there to, again, target especially energy infrastructure. What President Zelensky and his military commanders have said is they want to turn Crimea into an island, basically cut it off from all the supplies that Russia sends to that peninsula to keep it supplied with fuel, to keep the soldiers there happy and capable of attacking into Ukraine from that peninsula, and to maintain what was until recently a very robust tourist industry. So Russians traditionally have gone to Crimea on holiday, and the Ukrainians set out this summer, heading into the summer, to make it very uncomfortable for any Russian tourists to go there on holiday. That meant, again, cutting off the fuel supplies, bombarding the highways that are used to truck fuel and other supplies into Crimea, hitting the bridge that Russia built and opened in 2018 between mainland Russia and Crimea. So all of that has resulted in such severe fuel shortages on the peninsula that the Russian installed leadership there has called a state of emergency. They've started rationing fuel. Basically, it is near impossible to fill up your car in Crimea now. They've closed down the summer camps for kids that many Russians used to send their kids for a couple weeks on a summer holiday. Those have been shut down, and the Russians don't want to go to Crimea anymore. That is very much part of the strategic aim of Ukraine, to make life as uncomfortable as possible in Crimea. It's very obvious, both to Russians in the mainland and people who live in Crimea, that this is a real emergency. Life is becoming unsustainable in Crimea amid this war. And clear that Ukraine intends to get that peninsula back from the Russians.
5: Well, as the situation has gotten more difficult for Russia on the battlefield, as we said earlier, Vladimir Putin did come out a few days ago and give this interview to Russian state TV in which he acknowledged some problems that Russia is facing right now on the home front. You're a longtime Putin watcher. What struck you about that interview?
4: Well, it's pretty consistent with the way he's always felt about war. You're right. I've followed Putin's career for about 20 years. I've traveled with him as part of the Kremlin pool to observe him more closely before I was kicked out of Russia in 2015. I've seen the way that he talks about different topics and other things that have to do with running a country. And then you see the way he talks about war, and it's a totally different Putin. He gets excited. He comes alive. He treats it as his calling. And I've heard this from people who have attended private meetings with Putin, and they told me about how he had trouble sitting through a meeting about interest rates and economics. But when the subject would turn to the various wars that he has prosecuted over the course of his tenure, we're talking about Chechnya, Georgia, Syria. Ukraine is only the latest in a long line of Putin's wars. He comes alive. And what I saw in that interview just recently when he gave his most detailed response to the Ukrainian drone strikes was, again, he began talking about some of the economic frustrations of his citizens. And it was a very dull, bored-looking Putin. Hmm. And then he switched for most of that interview to talking about the minutiae of the war. I mean, down to the little details that usually would not filter up to the commander-in-chief. His eyes really come alive. And that's not an act. That is Putin to his core.
5: And where does this difficult situation on the battlefield and at home for Russia leave the peace negotiations? And what does it mean for Putin's relationship with President Trump and with the Trump administration?
4: Trump, I think, coming into his second term, really wanted to end this war fast. That's what he promised the American people. Mm-hmm. And he made a strong effort. But over the months of negotiations that President Trump initiated between Russia and Ukraine, actually, Russian and Ukrainian negotiators were sitting down together, which is quite rare over the course of this war. But eventually, Trump and his negotiators saw that for them, this is a losing game. The two sides are too far apart. Neither is willing to compromise enough to get to a peace deal. The Americans earlier this year basically washed their hands of the whole thing. They got distracted, of course, by the war in Iran, but also, I think, getting closer to the midterm elections in the United States this November, they sensed that if they continue acting as mediators in this war in Ukraine, it will make them look bad because they're not getting results. So they basically walked away. And that's where we are now. I think the last real moment that Putin always looks back to is the summit in Anchorage, Alaska. Mm-hmm. It was in August 2025. And in the months after that summit, the Russians would often refer to some kind of agreement that Putin and Trump had reached about the outlines of a peace deal that would be acceptable to Russia. One thing that was interesting in Putin's interview just recently when he was responding to these Ukrainian drone strikes is he made a statement about the Alaska summit that, no, there was no deal with Trump there. That was an important point because it showed that in his mind, there isn't any basis for negotiations. And that was really one of the key takeaways from his statement, that he is not ready to talk. And I think that is really important to keep in mind, that Putin is not going to come to the table himself. He needs to be forced.
5: I want to dig in a little bit deeper on what this means from the vantage point of the Trump administration and from Washington, D.C. We know that Donald Trump does not like to back a loser. He famously told Ukraine's President Zelensky that he had no cards to play in this war during that really intense Oval Office meeting that was streamed around the world. I wonder whether you have a sense of whether Ukrainians now think that the U.S. might step up their support now that they've seemed to have made some sort of shift possibly in the momentum, and they seem to have made some gains in this war.
4: Yeah, I remember talking to President Zelensky about this all the way back in the beginning of the war. He was always very aware that people don't like to back a loser.
5: He said that to you as well.
4: He said that very early on, that if Ukraine can't demonstrate victories, even small victories, even victories that are designed for social media effect more than strategic effect, it won't get the support Ukraine needs.
5: From who? From Western European nations? From the Trump administration?
4: Yeah. From Europe, from the Americans, from the Biden administration, from the Trump administration.
2: Ugh.
4: Zelensky believed that Ukraine needs to show it's winning in order to get those allies to support them, because they won't want to offer support to a losing cause. And his behavior has been quite consistent in giving the world and giving his allies those kinds of small victories to get behind, rally around, root for, and then support. So what we've seen with the recent drone strikes into Russia from Ukraine, there is a sense of momentum shifting in Ukraine's favor. And President Zelensky was able to present that directly, personally, to President Trump at the G7 meeting very recently. And Zelensky was able to tell Trump about these drone strikes. He was also able to tell Trump about the Russian retaliations, one of which struck one of the holiest sites in Kyiv, a cathedral there right in the center of the city. And it seemed like he got through to Trump. He got Trump to acknowledge that, yes, that Ukraine is doing well. And then publicly, President Trump made some statements in the style that he does.
10: You think President Zelensky is winning right now?
11: He's doing pretty well. Look, no matter how you look at it, he's doing pretty well. He's holding his own, at least. A lot of people dying on both sides. But I think he's doing pretty well. You have to say he's courageous. He's got great equipment. But he's got great men. He's got fighters.
4: Now, I want to say here that Trump changes his mind depending on the last person he talked to. The Ukrainians are very aware of that. They don't see his recent encouraging statements toward Ukraine as some kind of policy shift or strategic shift on the part of the United States.
5: Yeah, that's what I was going to ask you, because, Samid, we're having this conversation as the NATO summit kicks off, and it sounds like you're saying, while some of these battle gains might lead to encouraging words of support from President Trump, you haven't seen, and the Ukrainians don't believe, that there's a fundamental shift in U.S. foreign policy.
4: No, they don't see that, and I think they've given up hoping for that. Zelensky, from my last conversations with him a few months ago, he still hopes that the United States will play the role of a mediator in forcing Putin to come to the negotiating table through sanctions, through military pressure, whatever it takes. But they're not counting on that. They are now counting on themselves. And that is why you see these factories in Kyiv mass producing the weapons Ukraine needs to continue fighting. And they're not sitting around and waiting only for American support or European support. Yes, they still rely a great deal on that support, especially loans and financial support from Europeans especially. But the Americans have cut down their support for Ukraine to the bone. They're getting intelligence support. They're getting access to Starlink communications through Elon Musk's company, SpaceX. These are very important things. But I think more and more, as this war has gone on, Ukraine has become self-reliant. And that is the strategic direction that Zelensky has pushed for.
5: Throughout this conversation, we've been talking about how this appears to be a difficult moment in the war for Vladimir Putin, and that he may be, perhaps for the first time in years, on a back foot. But then just days ago, we saw huge Russian strikes on Ukrainian cities. What we hear at the BBC are describing as one of the biggest ever to hit Kyiv. A mixture of drones and missiles, which the Russians say was retaliation for Ukrainian attacks on Russia. So it seems like even as we're having this conversation about challenges for Russia, it's clear that Putin still has tremendous firepower. As much as we talk about the momentum going one way, then we see these massive attacks from Russia into Ukraine. And how do you make sense of that?
4: Yeah, definitely. Putin is not giving up. On the contrary, he's telling his troops to move forward meter by meter on the front line. You know, there are different ways to read some of these attacks because they're attacking in this most recent wave. A kindergarten was hit, a playground, a hotel, apartment buildings. You know, What does that do strategically? It's not clear to me at all that this helps Russia's cause. I think they only encourage foreign support and foreign sympathy. And also they do have a kind of rally around the flag effect in Ukraine. They put the blame for these attacks on Putin. So is he helping his cause? I don't know. To me, it looks like desperate lashing out in many instances.
5: We've been speaking about infrastructure targets that have been hit during the course of this war, but this war has also had a devastating death toll. I was reading the latest estimates on casualties from the Center for Strategic and International Studies, and they estimate that around 1.4 million Russians have been killed or wounded since the start of this war, 500,000 on the Ukrainian side. The BBC thus far has been able to confirm the names of nearly 250,000 Russian soldiers killed. So yes, the numbers vary, but I guess when you have so many people who've died, it feels really perplexing to me to understand what it means that the momentum might be shifting or that one country might be gaining an edge over the other. I mean, these are just monumental death toll numbers we're talking about.
4: That's right. And they're going to haunt both countries for generations to come. I think the devastation, of course, has been much worse on the Ukrainian side because not only of the casualties at the front, but the number of refugees, millions of people, especially women and children, have fled to safety in other countries. That has an enormous toll on the demographics of Ukraine, but increasingly also in Russia. Russia was facing a demographic crisis for many years before this war. And now, with a casualty rate of over a million over the course of this war, dead and wounded, that's going to affect Russia for many, many years to come. And one thing that really struck me about Putin's latest statements is that he didn't take even a moment to even acknowledge that suffering that he has caused on his own people. A million casualties means that every family has been directly impacted. And Putin did not take a moment to acknowledge that suffering and recognizing what his own people have been going through over the course of this war.
5: Well, Simon, thank you very much for spending the time to speak with us and walk us through where things stand at this moment in the war.
4: Thank you.
5: That was Simon Schuster, staff writer at The Atlantic. And folks, that's it for our show today. Thanks, as always, for tuning into The Global Story. And if you'd like to hear more from us, we are a podcast. Just search for The Global Story wherever you listen to your favorite shows.
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12: That's in 1 hour right here on OPB. Sunny everywhere today. Highs will be in the 80s. This is OPB. It's 4 o'clock. 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
14: Coming up on Outlook with me, India Rakesson, after the BBC World Service News. When 8-year-old Nina Blom had a bad stomach upset, her mother was adamant that it needed proper medical attention.
15: My mom made me very scared. She said, you have to go to the hospital. They're going to put you on IV drip because otherwise it would not end well with you. It's urgent. You need the hospital.
14: It didn't take long for Nina to get better, but her mum wasn't happy. She kept sending Nina back to hospitals again and again. It seems that she enjoyed Nina's illness and pain.
15: I was thinking to myself, she's friendly because there's something terribly wrong with my heart.
14: Nina became mentally and physically trapped by her mother's medical quest. It would take one keen-eyed doctor to figure out the true dark reason for her illness.
1: BBC News with Emily Thomas. Ukraine's Air Force says a serious shortage of interceptor missiles meant that none of the 23 ballistic missiles Russia launched at Kyiv overnight were shot down. At least 18 people have been killed. Sarah Rainsford is in Kyiv.
16: After an air raid that lasted 6 hours and in which Russia launched almost 70 missiles at Ukraine's capital, one of the key things that I noticed from the statistics is that Ukraine is struggling to intercept those missiles now. It only managed to stop around half of them reaching their targets. And that's why President Zelensky has put out a call to all Ukraine's allies to supply more of the air defence missiles and systems that this country badly needs as this air war, the war in the skies, intensifies.
1: At least 25 people have been killed and more than 100 injured in 2 days of prison riots in western Sri Lanka. They were sparked by a clash in Nagombo prison, reportedly over an inmate informing on a drug trafficking operation. A sea of people have filled central Tehran to observe the slow procession of the coffin containing the body of the late Supreme Leader Ali Khamenei, who was killed on the first day of the US-Israel airstrikes. The authorities are hoping that a massive turnout acts as a show of strength and defiance. Lise Doucette is reporting from Iran on the condition that none of her material is used on BBC Persian. She says the families of anti-government protesters killed in Iran in January are silent today.
17: Iranians are getting on with their daily lives, some of them angry that so much effort, so much cost has been spent to put on this kind of event. And these events also coincide with the 6 months since those protests were crushed with force by security forces, which killed many thousands. And Iranians who have lost loved ones who were part of those protests still very, very much feeling their anger and emotion.
1: Thousands of police have surrounded the Senate building in Manila for the impeachment trial of the Philippine Vice President Sara Duterte. Ms. Duterte was impeached in May on allegations of corruption, bribery and conspiring to assassinate President Ferdinand Marcos. During her trial, the lead House prosecutor, Gervo Luistro, spoke out in anger.
18: This is about accountability. This is about explanation. If wealth was lawfully acquired, where is the lawful explanation? If transactions were proper, where is the complete accounting? If numbers truly add up, then why do they refuse to reconcile?
1: You're listening to the latest world news from the BBC in London. Hamas has dissolved the body that's governed the Gaza Strip for nearly two decades, clearing the way for a Palestinian technocratic committee to implement civilian rule. Hamas has been running Gaza since its fighters seized control from the rival Fatah movement in 2007. The transitional committee was created by President Trump's Board of Peace in the wake of the ceasefire agreement. The UN Human Rights Council has ordered an urgent investigation into alleged abuses in the Sudanese city of El Obeid. It said it was deeply concerned about the growing risk of mass atrocities as the paramilitary rapid support forces surrounded the city.
19: The governing body of European football has expressed disbelief at FIFA's decision to lift a one-match ban on Folarin Balogun, America's top scorer at the World Cup, after a phone call from President Trump. UEFA warned that when football's rules were no longer guaranteed, the integrity of the game was at stake. FIFA has not fully explained why the suspension was reversed. Buckingham Palace has contradicted an announcement by Prince Harry's team that he will be staying there when he visits London this week. Royal sources said King Charles's second son had failed to formally respond by last week's deadline. Noor Nanji has more details.
20: It's understood that the palace requires a minimum notice period to ensure that a guest can be hosted there and that staff from the royal household can also be provided. And there was also concern, we understand, around Prince Harry staying at the palace at a time when his judgment in his case against Associated Newspapers is due back later this week. A spokesperson for Prince Harry said that despite their earlier statement, they understand that this offer to stay at Buckingham Palace has now been withdrawn, and that's a decision that they described as disappointing.
19: Prince Harry lives in California with his wife Meghan, the Duchess of Sussex. BBC News.
14: Hello, welcome to Outlook, home of deeply personal stories on the BBC World Service. I'm India Rackerson. Now, today's story needs a bit of a deep breath, I think. It's one of those stories that makes you stop, think. It's a story of how life unfolds and how that marks a person, carves their future. But it's also a story that takes us right inside the brutally complicated human mind. It's dark and difficult, but it starts with moments of joy, up in the attic of a house with a young Nina Blom, who was growing up in the Netherlands in the 1970s and 80s.
15: The precious memories are the times when I used to play with my sister Eva in the attic. We had our own place. So on the left end, it was our playground. And on the right, sometimes our father was working there.
14: Oh, this is up in the attic at the house?
15: Yes, yeah. Yes. We play with dolls and the Barbies. And I remember we always watched Top Op. It's a music program.
14: Oh, yeah.
15: And I was always dancing and singing when the program started because I love music. Even when I was a small child, I love David Bowie, Depeche Mode. Maybe great. You know them.
14: Yeah, all the classics.
15: Elton John.
14: Oh.
15: Yes, and Madonna.
14: Great. Oh, yes, classics. Madonna. I was a big Madonna yes. fan. Yeah.
15: Yes,
14: great so. Tracks. And did you like to dance as well?
15: Oh, I love to dance. And my sister always told me, you are just a little energy bounce, you know, the ray of light in the house, because you're always, I was always very happy. And I also have a dear friend, Claudia. And she teach me roller skating because I was not very good at gym. So she teach me the motor skills to do it right. But we were not often outside because my mother didn't allow me to go and play outside. So those times were very precious for me when I play outside with Claudia.
14: It sounds like you do have some really precious and even happy memories then from growing up.
15: Yes, but those moments were really rare.
14: Really rare. Nina, this little energy bounce, playing with her dear sister and friend, seems on the surface happy, but her life was actually very unusual, and swirling at the heart of it is a dark subject. She was becoming increasingly unwell and was totally at the mercy and in the controlling hands of her mother. I want you to be aware that there are descriptions of medical child abuse in this programme. Nina's descent into a world of illness, hospitalisation and pain began early on, and when she was about 8 years old, she became quite unwell with a stomach problem.
15: I couldn't keep any food down, and I lost a huge amount of weight. And I remember my mom made me very scared. She said, "You have to go to the hospital. They're going to put you on IV drip, because otherwise it would not end well with you. It's urgent. You need the hospital." When I was admitted in the hospital, They gave me apple juice and soup, and then I was feeling very well. So it was a little bit confusing because she scared me a lot with things. But the doctor said, oh, Nina, she's fine. She's fine now. There's nothing we can do for her. So she can go home. But when I was home, I didn't have stomach aches. But my mother insists and forced me to tell the doctor that my tummy hurt. So
3: to go back to hospital, to go back to the doctor and say, everything is still hurting.
15: Yes.
3: So a few months after that first day in hospital, when your stomach had been really sore, your mother took you to the hospital again. This time, she said that it was because there was something wrong with the way that you walked. How did this come about? Tell me about when she told you you were going to the hospital.
15: It started with a holiday. Our neighbor, Aunt Luz, gave us a week on the camping. We're camping, and there was a swimming pool, so every day we were swimming. My sister and me were swimming.
3: Lovely.
15: And at one point, I complained about muscle ache. Mm-hmm. I think I swim too much, and I say, maybe I swim too much, and I think that's the point where mother thinks, oh, it's a muscle disease. She said to me, you have to go to the hospital for a few days.
3: Is this when you got back from holiday?
15: Yes.
3: And when she says she said you were walking strangely, is that right? Did you feel like you were walking strangely? Or
15: maybe one or two days after swimming a lot. But I didn't feel pain, and I told her. And she said, don't make a fool of me. You're in pain and you're going to say it to the doctor. And I was just like freezing, you know. It was so confusing because I didn't understand my own mother anymore.
3: So she's taking you to the hospital and she's saying, don't make a fool of me. Which is a scary thing, isn't it, when you're a child? You don't want to make a fool of your mother.
15: Yes.
3: When you get to the hospital, they were worried, actually, and they took this very seriously, rightly, as they should, a child in apparent pain. When they took it seriously, what did you start to think?
15: I felt guilty because I was

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1: It was, and there was a boy in the ward, and a boy next to me, and he died. So he was really sick, and that was the thing that the guilt play up, you know.
2: Yeah, would have really built the guilt for you to see that.
1: Yes.
2: Can I ask what your father was saying about all of this?
1: Sometimes he was asking himself, I think, what's wrong with my daughter. But he was going along with my mother, so he didn't do anything to keep me safe. He just let it happen.
2: Tell me about the procedures that happened in that visit. Like what happened when you arrived at the hospital, when they took it seriously?
1: I had to undergo unpleasant tests, like a painful bone marrow biopsy. They couldn't find anything wrong with me, so...
2: Was your mother with you during those tests? Was she with you for this whole... for everything?
1: Yes, she always wants to be there when it happens. And I remember when I had to undergo these examinations, she was always looking forward to it, if you know what I mean. So she just smiled a little, and it looks like if she was enjoying it.
2: How strange.
1: Yes, it was so strange. And she said, no crying, before the doctor did this test with me. So you're not going to cry. The doctor must see how brave you are. So,
2: and at the same time, she's telling you to make sure you let them know that you're in pain.
1: Yes, I was always a happy girl. I was smiling. And when my mother saw me smiling, she was very angry. And at that time, I know she gonna punish me because I was smiling to the doctor, or I didn't act like she want me to act. She really punished me.
2: What do you mean by that? Tell me about how she punished you, if you can.
1: When I was little, my mother destroyed my lovely books, the most favorite books. She ripped them apart in front of my face.
2: Oh, so, Nina.
1: And the older I get, the more she punished me mentally, but also physically.
2: I'm so sorry that you went through that.
1: Yes. And it's very warm here, but it makes me cold if I think about the time what happened to me, because she was very ruthless, heartless.
2: So you stayed for 4 weeks in hospital. The doctors tell you that there's actually nothing that they can do for you, and they send you home. What happened when you went home?
1: Yes, when I was home, I was put in a wheelchair, and my parents stopped me from going to school. And they also moved my bed in the living room, so I was not allowed anymore to go upstairs and sleep in my own bedroom. So, not going to school, sit in a wheelchair, lying on the bed for a long time every day. And I didn't see anyone from the outside world, not my friends, nobody.
2: Why did they stop you going to school?
1: Because my mother said, you are ill and it's too difficult for you. You're sitting in a wheelchair to go to school. And she was looking for another hospital because the last doctor said, we cannot help Nina. There's nothing wrong with her. So she was looking for another doctor, another hospital to do it all over again.
2: And she just didn't want you seeing people while this was happening. Again, so confusing for you to hear that there's nothing wrong with you and then to be told by your mother there is. Did you argue with her about it ever?
1: Yes, I tried to

0: explained to her, I didn't feel ill. I want to go to school. Please let me go to school. And at that moment, my mother was furious. So I was too scared to say what really was going on.
1: It must have been excruciating to have been indoors and be alone and be removed from your friends at such an important time when you're so young. How did you occupy yourself? How did you get through that?
0: I was really fond of music. Music was everything to me, so I listened to the radio. But when my mother saw I was enjoying the music, she cut the music off. So I begin to learn not to express myself as enjoying. So sometimes she let the music on. But I always had a hope that someone sees what is happening and then maybe rescue me. I think there were pediatricians who had doubts about the behavior of my mother. But every time when that happened, my mother moved. So we did move a few times to another house and another environment. And every time she gets a new doctor and the examinations will start all over again. So,
1: and when you're taken home this time and you're in your wheelchair and your bedroom is moved downstairs, you're stopped from going to school and you're alone at home, you took up knitting, didn't you? Which
0: is yes,
1: lovely.
0: Yes.
1: Actually, you just told me you've hand knitted your own jumper today, which is, I have to say, and the most excellent jumper. It's absolutely gorgeous. Well done. But when you took up knitting this first time when you were little, when you were nine, what happened? Because it didn't really work very well for you, did it? What happened?
0: No, I was knitting for hours, so my hands were hurting because of the knitting. And my mother saw that, and then she said to me, oh, see, now there's something terrible wrong with your arms also. So she came up with something new, and she bandaged my arms very tightly, so my fingers and my arms get numb. And I said to her, but mama, it's from the knitting. There's nothing wrong with my arms. And she became very furious. So I didn't know what to do.
1: It's just so upside down, isn't it? That she shut down your enjoyment. And whenever she saw pain or the opportunity to inflict pain on you, that seemed to sort of motivate her.
0: Yes, I cannot tell you how awful it was to see my mother, like she was looking forward that I was in pain or she was enjoying it.
1: A few months after Nina's mother picked up on the pain in Nina's hand from the knitting, she suddenly started saying something quite different to Nina about pain.
0: She said to me, she turned things around. Now she said to me, if I find out that you're not in pain and you made it all up by yourself, I will hurt you.
1: That's so scary, Nina.
0: Yes, so at that time I was losing myself also. I cannot explain how confusing it was, because first she said to me, you're in pain and you have to tell the doctor. And now she said, if I found out that you're not ill and that you're not in pain, I will hurt you.
1: They're really trapped by what she's saying to you.
0: Yes.
1: Nina was mentally and also physically imprisoned by her mother. Confined to a bed or a wheelchair and having her arms tightly bandaged, she rapidly lost strength. Eventually, it got so bad that doctors sent her to a live-in clinic to get physiotherapy. Now, the way that Nina describes it, this was not an easy place to be. And when Nina's father found out she'd been left alone when she shouldn't have been, it came to a sudden end. He exploded at the staff and took his daughter out. But then Nina was sent to another clinic, and actually things kind of started to look up.
0: The first few weeks, I had no visitors at all. So I make some great progress, and I learned to walk again with help from crutches, and I fell in love with a boy from the clinic.
1: Great. And yes. A young romance. Very.
0: Yes, yeah. A young romance. Yes.
1: Very helpful.
0: But he was also very helpful, and he was very worried about what's going on in my life. But at that moment, I didn't see my father and mother. And then a few weeks later, they were allowed to visit for 1 hour in 1 week. And then the coordinator from the clinic decided that I can go on weekend leave. So they say, you can go home again. Yeah.
1: I can see in your face, you know, to have had those few weeks without them, without that very intense, confusing pressure as a child. Sounds like it was hard to be told that you could go home.
0: Yes. When my mother put me in the car, she said, you have to put your bandage back on. And she secretly gave me pills. And I was not allowed to walk at home. So the wheelchair, the bed, the pills and the bandages were all...
1: They all came back when you went home on the weekend.
0: Yes.
1: And the bandages were painful. And
0: very painful, because sometimes it was so numb. My fingers get thick because it was too tight. It was horrible. It was really horrible.
1: Hmm. After a year at the clinic, you were sent to live back at home. And you also went to a school for children with disabilities. But then your mother, when you were sort of around 12 years old, then she had to go to hospital herself. Mm-hmm. Who took care of you and your sister at that time? Because you couldn't really walk independently. What was going on?
0: Yes, I was not allowed to walk, but I was allowed to crawl on the floor with my arms and my legs. And at that time, I could do a lot by myself. So my father and my sister took care of me. My mother was in hospital, so she wasn't looking, so she wasn't there. But there was always in my mind, I'm not allowed to do this, but I'm gonna do it anyway, you know? And when she found out, she punished me again. But at that time, I was for a small time safe, because my mother was in the hospital.
1: All of this took a toll, it seems, on your father. And one day he had what you've described as a nervous breakdown. By that time, your mum was back at home. What do you remember about this?
0: There was a lot of tension. And I remember my mother complained a lot about her stomach. And she also blamed me because she was looking after me. She was take care of me. So she blamed me for it, that she was ill. And one day my mother was getting me dressed and I said, oh, please, could I wear something else, something nicer? And then my mother got really angry and she started to complain to my father. And my father was very unpredictable. Mm. Out of the blue, he was very aggressive. And he threw his hot coffee over my right feet. Mm. So it was not only my mother, but also my father. It's very difficult to tell.
1: I'm so sorry. So the next thing is that Your mum actually then next becomes really convinced there's something very wrong with your heart. Mm-hmm. What did she tell you? What do you remember her telling you about your heart?
0: My mother was convinced there was something terribly wrong with my heart. And she said, you have to lay down more often now. And at that time, I saw something friendly. And I was thinking to myself, she's friendly because there's something terribly wrong with my heart. So at that point, I was thinking, I want a mother who is friendly, but not like that, not like that.
1: Yeah. And to be told there's something wrong with your heart, that's very alarming, because we all understand how important the heart is to the body.
0: Yes.
1: What did you think? Did you feel scared? Did you believe her?
0: I was scared all the time, because she always told me there was something really wrong with me. And there was a moment, it's close to this period of time, when she also said, "You are going to die." And that was the first time when I feel really, really lonely, like I was falling in a black hole. There was no one who could help me, or there was no one, there was no one. And I had so much to live for, you know, the music, the dancing. And it's I cannot explain how it was heartbreaking. It really was.
1: Yeah. No one should have to go through that, Nina.
0: No,
1: I'm so
0: that's
1: sorry.
0: The reason. That is for me the reason why it's so important to tell my story. And it's so important that people have to know that this really exists.
1: We're taking a short break now, but Nina's story continues in part two. The rescue that she's been waiting for is in sight, when one doctor starts to put the puzzling pieces of her life together.
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0: Still to come on Outlook, after the BBC news summary, the teenage Nina Blom became extremely ill and was told that she might not live much longer. But still, Nina sensed that something else might be going on.
1: In my head, there was always a doubt. I'm not ill. There is something about my mother. I don't know what it is. And at the same time, I didn't dare to ask questions about it.
2: BBC News with Emily Thomas. Ukraine says it was unable to shoot down any of the 23 ballistic missiles Russia launched at Kyiv overnight because of a shortage of interceptor missiles. At least 17 people were killed. 2 days of rioting in a prison in Sri Lanka have left at least 25 people dead. The violence is reported to have started after an inmate informed on a drug trafficking operation. A sea of people have filled central Tehran to observe the slow procession of the coffin containing the body of Iran's supreme leader, Ali Khamenei. It's expected to take more than 10 hours to complete the route. Hamas has dissolved the body that's governed the Gaza Strip for nearly two decades. The move clears the way for a Palestinian technocratic committee to implement civilian rule. Israeli police have opened an investigation after security footage emerged of an officer throwing a stun grenade into a Palestinian car in East Jerusalem. He forces the door closed while the explosive goes off with the occupants inside the vehicle. The governing body of European football has expressed disbelief at FIFA's decision to lift a one-match ban on Folarin Balogun, America's top scorer at the World Cup, after a phone call from President Trump. UEFA warned that when football's rules were no longer guaranteed, the integrity of the game was at stake. The UN Human Rights Council has ordered an urgent investigation into alleged abuses in the Sudanese city of El Obeid. The council says there's a growing risk of mass atrocities as the paramilitary RSF surround the city. Buckingham Palace has contradicted an announcement by Prince Harry's team that he will be staying there when he visits London next week. Royal sources said King Charles's second son had failed to formally respond to the accommodation offer by last week's deadline. BBC News.
0: Welcome back to Outlook from the BBC World Service with me, India Ackerson. Before the break, we left teenager Nina Blom trying to cope with the news that there was something seriously wrong with her heart and that she might not have much longer to live. After a few years in a wheelchair, she wasn't able to walk and was also told by her mother that she had an unstoppable muscle disease. All of this is devastating for the teenage Nina. Please be aware that there are more descriptions of medical child abuse to come. But something was about to change for Nina. During a stay in yet another hospital, she met a new paediatrician, Dr. Frienten.
1: Dr. Frienten came into my room and he said to me, "Nina, I will find a place for you where they can help you again, where you can learn to move your limbs again, your joints again, so you can walk again." And I was feeling, oh, really? But my mother was explaining to me that I had a muscle disease.
0: And that you were going to die. She was saying you were going to die.
1: Yes, my mother said, "You are going to die." And I couldn't believe it because in my head, there was always a doubt. I'm not ill. There is something about my mother. I don't know what it is. And at the same time, I didn't dare to ask questions. "Doctor, can you tell me, am I really dying?" Mm. But I was blowing away, I think.
0: How did your mother react to this news?
1: Oh, this was terrible. My mother flew into a rage. And you know what she said? She said, "What? What clinic? You'll die." She's showing no emotion at all at the time. And she said also, "You drive me insane. You and all these doctors here, you'll die and that's the end of it," she said to me. And and at that moment, I was freezing.
0: Yeah. And you didn't go to the clinic. You went back home instead. And things got worse, didn't they?
1: Yes, she forced my legs in an X shape and she used pillows to tie the legs in the X position so they stay that way. And my feet were
0: straightened, like flattened out.
1: Yes, yes.
0: That's very painful.
1: That's very painful, yes.
0: And then to be deprived of food and given all this medication as well. Where was she getting the pills from, do you know? She seemed to be giving you a lot of medication.
1: That's the one thing I still keep looking for the answer, because I don't know where she got the pills from, because it were very dangerous pills and she gave me more than 20 pills a day. 7 times a day she gave me 3 pills. She used 2 spoons and then she crushed the pills. I also had feeding tube in my nose.
0: Wow. And she had put the feeding tube in.
1: Yes, yes, with a nurse who was helping her at home. And my mother was also, when I was not born yet, she was studying for a nurse. But she didn't examine it because she had children.
0: I see, so she'd gone to nursing school.
1: Yes.
0: To learn, but she never got her qualification because she had children, so she stopped.
1: Yes.
0: Okay, so you think she had some knowledge, but also maybe an interest, or she wanted to be doing these very, very specific medical, like having a feeding tube, prescribing pills, dosing out pills, wrapping bandages. These are things you need to really understand.
1: Yes.
0: In order to do. So, I mean, it won't be surprising for anyone to hear that you did end up in hospital again. This is now the 6th hospital that you're in, and it's your 15th hospitalisation. Is that right?
1: That's right.
0: It is so many hospitals, isn't it, in your very young life still. You're still young at this age. In this hospital, they were feeding you through a stomach tube, and your mother was there with you again. She was there 24/7. Whenever the nurses asked her to take your temperature, you noticed she was doing something quite strange. What was she doing?
1: Yeah, she was taking a hot cup and she put the thermometer in the hot cup of water. So she falsified my temperature and I said something about it. I said, "Mom, what are you doing now?" And she said, "Shh, nobody else has to say in this. I know what's best for you." And I was hoping the nurse was coming, but it never happened at that time. So
0: all these different hospitals, all these different doctors and nurses, and people just can't really put the pieces together, can they? Your curious medical situation. No one can get to the bottom of it. Something doesn't quite feel right. And this hospital, again, they don't think there's much that they can do for you, and they send you home again. So when you're sent home, I guess the hospital would assume, because you were really unwell, even though they couldn't find a reason, I guess the hospital would assume that your doctor, your GP, is going to come and keep an eye on how you're doing. What does your GP say? What does he do?
1: I remember I was lying in bed. I felt very sick and I had trouble breathing. And there he was standing next to me, talking to my mother. And my mother said to the doctor very clearly, "We want euthanasia. Can you help us, doctor?"
0: She asked for euthanasia.
1: Yes, she asked for euthanasia. And I remember I asked the doctor also, because I said, "Doctor, I want to die. Can you help me?" And the doctor took a step back and then he talked to my mother and he said, 24 hours of morphine. And then he said, "We were keeping her asleep." And I thought, this is it.
0: Yeah.
1: I don't have much time to live anymore.
0: Can I ask you, Nina, when you were listening to that, and you were in and out of sleep and consciousness and hearing these things being said, did you think, "I'm dying," and did you really think, "I want to die," or did you hear people wanting you to die?
1: I didn't really want to die, but I saw no way out. Who would believe me, you know? So I didn't actually want to die, but there was nobody for me who could help me.

0: you didn't die. Obviously, you were saved. Something happened. Yes. During that very last hospital visit, you had met Dr. Freenton, the doctor that you've already mentioned, who was showing some kindness and also an extra bit of curiosity about what might be going on.
1: Yes.
0: What was he like? What was your relationship with him like?
1: Oh, he was so nice. He never gave up on me.
0: So Dr. Freenton, he set about taking safeguarding and legal steps. He gets a real scent that something is really terribly, terribly wrong with your situation. Mm-hmm. He starts making calls. He takes steps to try and intervene and to get you safely out of the situation that you were in. And he obviously knew that if your parents got wind of his suspicions, they could seriously harm you.
1: Yes.
0: Or they could seriously harm your sister or even themselves. What do you remember of the day when you were taken into care?
1: He was visiting me and then...
0: In your home, at your home?
1: Yes, at our home. And a few minutes, maybe a few hours, I'm not sure, because I was all the time, I kept passing out because of the pills. Then a woman came into my room and she said, "Hi, Nina, I'm from Child Protection and I'm here to help you. I'm gonna take you to a new hospital." And when she said the word hospital, I said, "Oh no, no, please let me die. I don't want to go to the hospital anymore." And I knew my mother was a little in panic because she said, "Oh no, you're not gonna take Nina at this moment away from us, aren't you?" And then there were two men and they put me on a stretcher. And they take me away. And the next minute I was outside for the first time in I don't know how long. And there were two policemen also. They took me in the ambulance. And then they drive me to the hospital. They took the bandages from my arms and my legs. And there was a video camera in the little small room that was placed on my right hand. And for 2 days, I didn't see my father and mother, but 2 days later, they came for the first time to visit me. And I remember I told them the first visit, I told 18 times, "I'm not ill, they gonna make me better here." And sometimes my mother forgot the video was recording, it was for my own safety, the video. And then she was furious when I say, "I'm not ill, the doctor's gonna help me here." So that was also the evidence and the discovery what was happening with me. I was a victim of Munchausen by proxy, pediatric condition falsification, and my mother was making me sick all those 14 years.
0: Pediatric condition falsification. It's also known by other names such as fabricated or induced illness, or as Nina just said, Munchausen by proxy. Under all of these names, what it is a form of child abuse in which the carer, usually a parent, exaggerates or deliberately causes an illness of a child. The reasons why pediatric condition falsification happens are not fully understood, but the effects can be devastating. It is a huge thing to hear that your own mother has been making you ill. Why do you think, what clues were there? Why did she do this to you?
1: That's a good question, but I think she did it all for the attention. She made me ill, so she get the attention from the medical staff. That's pediatric condition falsification. And she had also factitious disorder imposed on self. So she also made herself sick time after time. She had more than 50 operations.
0: Wow. You saw your parents on and off for a while after that, but you did eventually, you said enough is enough, didn't you?
1: Yes.
0: What got you to that point? What was that moment?
1: I didn't sleep anymore because despite the camera, my mother acted like she was kissing me on the cheek. And then she said in my ear, "You know what I said to you?" So she keep treading me. And at that moment, I said, "I cannot do it anymore." And there was a point that I said, the visit has to stop because I couldn't handle it any longer.
0: Mm-hmm. Nina stopped seeing her parents. It took her years to get a semblance of normal life back. First, she lived in a clinic receiving physical and psychological therapy, then in sheltered accommodation, and eventually settled down in a new town under a new name. She graduated from an art academy and found work and love. Her sister moved away from her parents and broke all contact with them. Many years later, Nina's parents, still unrepentant, hired a private detective who traced her down. Their attempt to contact Nina was so distressing to her that she ended up back in medical care, suffering from post-traumatic stress disorder. Your parents passed away. Your mother died in 2016 and your father a few years later. Neither of them have ever been prosecuted or ever faced any repercussions for what they did to you. That is quite remarkable. How are you left feeling with that?
1: What my parents did to me was a crime. It's a severe form of child abuse and I barely survived. But in 2009, I found out that my parents were not punished at all because someone should have reported, but it didn't happen. So it was a big thing to deal with it when I heard that.
0: Yeah.
1: At that moment, I thought, maybe I can do it. Shall I report it so they get punished at all? But they've never admitted what they did to me. They never acknowledged. So I decided to let it go.
0: A psychologist who treated Nina when she was still a teenager once suggested to her that she should write down her experiences to help her express and process them. 2 decades later, and she had this document of her experience of this ordeal. She published it as a book called You Are a Horrible Child, and later still, a graphic novel for young people was created from it. Writing it down helped Nina hugely, and throughout everything, so did her love of singing and dancing.
1: Music means a life to me because I'm convinced that if there was no music, I couldn't survive. Aside from the fact that Dr. Vrienden saved my life, music is the world to me because mentally it gives you strength, it gives you hope, it gives you love, it gives you joy. And there's one thing I really, really want to share with you because at the time when I heard my mother passed away in 2016, it was 6 days before David Bowie died. I was crying and I asked my boyfriend, Sean, why am I crying at this moment? And you know what Sean said to me? He held me so close. He put his arms around me and he said, it's your mother who brought you into this world. But she never told you that she loved you. And you know what? I'm so glad you're here in my life. You give me so much love and joy. And I love you so much. And if I can, sorry, I'm so happy that I survived. And there's so much to live for. So thank you so much for this interview because it means the world to me, really.
0: My huge thanks to Nina Blom. And thank you for joining us for this episode of Outlook. I'm India Rakesson. The producer is Radek Boschetti. We'll see you next time.
2: BBC World Service and now history told by the people who were there. It's Witness History with me, Jane Wilkinson. I'm taking you back to 1962 for a tour of 1600 Pennsylvania Avenue in Washington, D.C., better known as the White House. And acting as our guide will be one of America's most famous first ladies.
3: For the next hour, Mrs. John F. Kennedy invites you to visit the president's house and see some of the restorations she's made in its interior.
4: It's so important, the setting in which the presidency is presented to the world, to foreign visitors, and American people should be proud of it.
2: The unmistakable, breathy voice of Jackie Kennedy, the woman credited with restoring the White House, talking to correspondent Charles Collingwood on a CBS TV special. Jackie had first visited the house as a child in 1941 and wasn't much impressed. That dreary Maison Blanche, she called it privately. Then, almost 20 years later, the man she married became president.
3: John F. Kennedy settles into office as the 35th president of the United States, the youngest man and the first Roman Catholic ever elected to the office.
2: But while the Kennedys were seen as a breath of fresh air in Washington, the White House hadn't much changed. Bernard Bootin worked on JFK's election campaign in 1960.
5: When Jackie walked in and saw the condition of the White House, she was aghast. It was ill-kept, was dirty, the furniture was ragged. You know, it had been abused for generations and generations and generations.
2: In Jackie's eyes, the fading curtains, mismatched furniture, and bland reproductions were more suited to a second-rate hotel than the home of the president.
4: It just seemed to me such a shame when we came here to find hardly anything of the past in the house, hardly anything before 1902. I know when we went to Columbia, the presidential palace there has all the history of that country in it. Every piece of furniture in it has some link with the past. I thought the White House should be like that.
2: So in February 1961, Jackie announced her plan, not to redecorate, but to restore the 132-room mansion to reflect its history and heritage.
4: I just think that everything in the White House should be the best,
2: she said, adding,
4: and if it's an American company that you can help, I like to do that. If it's not, just as long as it's the best.
2: But there was a problem. Money. New arrivals to the White House were given a $50,000 alteration budget. Within 2 weeks, Jackie had spent it on the family quarters. Using public funds for the rest of the house would have been politically controversial. So she opened her contacts book and found Henry DuPont, a multimillionaire and collector of American art. Along with restoration experts, they formed the White House Fine Arts Committee.
4: Everything we do is subject to approval by the committee.
6: What's your budget? Where does it come from?
4: It's small because everything we do is by private donation.
2: But first, the group had to find furniture fit for a mansion originally built in the late 18th century. Much of the old furnishings were in storage, while some antiques had been sold at auction and others carted away by previous presidential families. Using her considerable charm, Jackie appealed for contributions of furniture and funds. It worked.
4: Since our work started, we received hundreds of letters every day. This is where we evaluate all the finds, see if we want to keep them, if they fit into our budget. And every time we find an object we want, then we have to go and search for a donor. It's very slow, and that way a lot of things that we would like to get slip away from us.
2: Despite the obstacles, long-forgotten treasures were soon being pulled from storage rooms, and Jackie, in jeans and a jumper, often helped unload donations from delivery trucks.
6: Have you made any good finds lately?
4: When we first came here and started searching, we found the pier table in the carpenter shop where it was being used as a sawhorse, and we recognized it from old engravings. It took us 6 weeks to restore it and put it back. And then in the men's room downstairs, we found that bust of Washington.
2: Finally, on Valentine's Day, 1962, Jackie was ready to invite the cameras inside for what CBS described as the greatest sightseeing tour in history. Dressed in a dark red suit and pearl necklace, she guided Charles Collingwood through the staterooms, pointing out particular treasures.
4: This chest is rather interesting. As you know, the thing we care about most is something that belonged to a past president. This little chest was left by President Van Buren to his grandson.
6: And Mrs. Kennedy, on that fireplace, There's an inscription which I found one of the most moving things in the White House.
4: Yes, that's from the very first letter that was ever written from the White House. It was written by John Adams, the first president to live here in the 1800. It says, "I pray heaven to bestow the best of blessings on this house and on all that shall hereafter inhabit it. May none but honest and wise men ever rule under this roof."
2: But perhaps the most significant discovery was hidden under a green cloth in the mansion's broadcast room, the Resolute Desk, a gift to President Rutherford Hayes from Queen Victoria in 1880. Jackie had it dusted off and moved straight to the Oval Office.
6: All sorts of detective work have gone into finding these pieces and identifying them.
4: I know these two chairs are an example of that. We found one so battered, all the stuffing coming out, but we just thought it looked of the Lincoln period, so we dragged it home and we found...
2: And as the project progressed, there was so much restoration work, a room had to be set aside for repairs.
4: It used to be the kitchen years and years ago. Now we have an upholstery shop here where we do all our furniture restoring and upholstering. It's much quicker and more practical. So exciting to see things grow every day.
2: So room by room, Jackie came nearer to her goal of making the most perfect house in the United States. And at the end of the tour, one of its residents made a special appearance.
6: President, Mrs. Kennedy has been showing us about the White House. What do you think of the changes that she's made?
7: Well, I consider our history to be a source of strength to us here in the White House and to all the American people. And that's why I'm glad that Jackie is making the effort she's making. And I know that those who come after us will continue to try to make this the center of a sense of American historical life.
2: The TV tour was a huge hit, attracting a record US audience of 56 million viewers and earning the First Lady an honorary Emmy from the Academy of Television Arts and Sciences. But after less than 3 years in Washington, tragedy engulfed the Kennedys.
8: From a high window rings out the shot that changes American history. Both the president and Governor Connally are hit. At the hospital, there is a desperate but hopeless fight to save the president's life. But that life ebbs out. The doctors afterwards say there never was a chance.
2: Following her husband's assassination, Jackie and her children left the White House. But as she'd explained in the documentary a year earlier, she'd made sure her restoration efforts and acquisitions would survive.
6: What happens when the next president's wife comes into the White House? It was some of the things that are in this room.
4: Well, if they don't want it, in the past, you see, they could sell it, throw it out, do anything with it they wanted. But then a law was passed last spring whereby everything that's given to or bought by the White House becomes part of its permanent collection. If a future First Family doesn't want it, it goes to the Smithsonian, where it will be taken care of and displayed.
2: And in future, there would also be a renovation budget. In 1961, Jackie set up the White House Historical Association, which publishes an official guidebook of the building. All proceeds go towards restoration and education.
6: Then thank you, Mrs. Kennedy, for showing us this wonderful house in which you live and all of the wonderful things that you're bringing to it.
2: Witness History was produced and presented by me, Jane Wilkinson, using Archive from a tour of the White House by CBS News.
9: 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Russia has launched a massive missile and drone attack on Ukraine, killing at least 18 people. The assault highlights gaps in Ukraine's air defenses, particularly the need for more Patriot interceptor missiles. Ukrainian President Volodymyr Zelensky is expected to address this issue at a NATO summit in Turkey. Hear the latest. That's ahead on Morning Edition. Thank you for waking up nice and early and choosing to join us. It's 5 o'clock. Good morning. Iran is holding a funeral for its former supreme leader. Several of his sons were there, but not the one who now leads the country. We'll talk about the message Days of Mourning sends to the world. It's Morning Edition from OPB. A suspended U.S. player gets back on the field. He received a red card, which would have taken him out of tonight's World Cup game. Then FIFA suspended his suspension. Also, we have details about one of the biggest fires in Colorado history. And the FDA considers whether or not to lift restrictions on peptide injections, which wellness influencers promote. It's Monday, July 6th. I'm Jess Hazel with Michelle Martin and Steve Inskeep. OPB's Casey Negriff has Northwest headlines for you coming up in just a few minutes. It's 5:01. News is next.
10: Live from NPR News in Washington, I'm Kristen Wright. President Trump will travel to Turkey for the NATO summit today. He's still pushing allies to spend more on defense. Iran has begun the funeral procession for the Ayatollah Ali Khamenei. Iran's leader and his family were killed in a U.S.-Israeli airstrike in February. NPR's Hadil Al-Shalchi reports.
11: The caskets of Ayatollah Ali Khamenei and his four family members were placed in the back of a huge semi-trailer adorned with white paneling. Iranian state TV showed tight angles of crowds of people swarming the truck. A line of men held up red signs that read, hashtag kill Trump. Tens of thousands of people gathered in Tehran over the weekend to visit Khamenei's casket. High-ranking Iranian officials made rare public appearances to perform the ritual Islamic funeral prayers, including the head of the Islamic Revolutionary Guard Corps. Notably absent was Khamenei's fourth son and successor, Mujtaba. Many leaders in Iran stay in hiding to avoid assassination. Khamenei will be buried in his birthplace of Mashhad. Hadil Al-Shalchi, NPR News, Istanbul.
10: Americans celebrated the 4th of July and the 250th anniversary of the nation's independence this weekend. President Trump used his speech to criticize Democrats. NPR's Mara Liasson reports.
12: The president's speech was overtly political. He excoriated Democrats, using his latest epithet for them, communists. He's trying to use to his advantage the fact that a handful of members of the Democratic Socialists of America won some primaries, which in deep blue districts in places like New York City may not matter that much, since the districts are likely to elect a Democrat in the general election. But there are many Democrats who are worried that in some swing states and districts, they could be nominating candidates who are too far to the left to win.
10: That's NPR's Mara Liasson. Some people in Colorado had to evacuate their homes this holiday weekend as a wildfire has grown into one of the largest in state history. Colorado Public Radio's Kevin Beatty reports on efforts to help residents.
13: This 4th of July barbecue took place at an evacuation center sheltering people displaced by the Aspen Acres fire. Michael Kringlin, who was ordered from his home on Monday, said people have been needing joy like this in an otherwise traumatic moment.
14: And that we have to find things to keep us grounded in a sense of community and normalcy.
13: Shanna Farmer is head of United Way of Southern Colorado, which is helping to coordinate a donation center here. Pueblo has shown up in a big way for its neighbor, she said. But this is nowhere close to finished.
15: Even once the fire is under control, recovery is going to take months and months for folks that have lost everything that they have.
13: Authorities have issued evacuation orders across Colorado in the last week as multiple serious fires continue to burn. For NPR News, I'm Kevin Beatty in Pueblo.
10: You're listening to NPR News from Washington. People in Guam and the surrounding northern Mariana Islands are assessing the damage from super typhoon Bavi. The eye of the Category 5 storm passed over the island of Rota with destructive 180-mile-per-hour winds and brought 35-foot surf and flash floods. Researchers say a new study from the Centers for Disease Control and Prevention provides more evidence why children should routinely get vaccinated against the flu. NPR's Rob Stein reports.
16: The CDC analyzed the risk that children would die from the flu over 8 seasons between 2016 and 2025. In the latest issue of the journal Pediatrics, the researchers report that getting vaccinated cut the risk of dying from influenza by 80%. That's regardless of whether children had other health problems that put them at increased risk for life-threatening complications or not. The researchers say the findings provide strong evidence for why parents should get their kids vaccinated against the flu every year. A record-breaking 289 children died from the flu in the 2024-2025 season. Most were unvaccinated. Rob Stein, NPR News.
10: The federal government has launched an investment savings program for children. Parents can now open Trump accounts for kids under 18 and eligible babies born between January 1st of last year and the end of 2028 will get $1,000 of seed money from the government to start off the accounts. I'm Kristen Wright, and this is NPR News from Washington.
17: This is OPB. I'm Casey McGriff. There's a proposal in Portland that would give the public more say in the city's budget process. As Alex Zielinski reports, it's now a step closer to the November ballot.
18: Petitioners say they have enough signatures to advance a ballot measure that would create a participatory budgeting program at the city. That would let the public vote on how to spend no less than 2% of the city's annual discretionary budget. That's about $15 million for this current year. Petitioner Jim Labby said the program would help restore Portlanders' trust in how public dollars are spent.
19: Portland has a public trust crisis, really, around how it spends money or doesn't spend money on the public's behalf. And that solution's not going to happen just from the top down.
18: The campaign says they have gathered more than 75,000 signatures, far beyond the 40,000 needed to qualify for the ballot. If the city verifies the signatures are valid, it will likely appear on the city's November 3rd ballot. Alex Zielinski, OPB.
17: A new member will soon join the Oregon Metro Council. The elected body plans to appoint a new member to an interim role later this week. The appointee will fill a vacancy in the seat that represents Western Washington County. Juan Carlos Gonzalez vacated the seat to get a head start in his role as council president. The previous president, Lynn Peterson, resigned in March to become Lake Oswego's city manager. This is OPB.
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20: It's Morning Edition from NPR News. I'm Michelle Martin.
21: And I'm Steve Inskeep. Huge crowds are following the funeral procession for Iran's former Supreme Leader Ali Khamenei through the streets of Tehran today.
20: Khamenei was killed on the first day of the U.S.-Israeli war on Iran, so were four of his family members, and their caskets are also in the procession. A shaky truce remains in place between the U.S. and Iran, and Israel is still trying to find its place within a ceasefire it did not negotiate and did not approve.
21: NPR's Carrie Kahn is covering all this from Tel Aviv. Hi, Carrie.
22: Hi, good morning.
21: What does the funeral look like in Tehran?
22: Well, we're watching it on state media, and we see these large crowds surrounding this huge semi-truck, and it's adorned in white paneling, and it's carrying the caskets of the former Supreme Leader and his family members. Iranian officials say they had to wait months for the funeral because of the, quote, war conditions. They were afraid of attacks possibly on such a large public crowd. Key mediators in the war sent officials there. Pakistan's prime minister is there, and Qatar sent a delegation, as well as Saudi Arabia, a longtime rival of Iran. Meanwhile, indirect talks in Doha to hash out the details to end the war between the U.S. and Iran are on hold. That's according to Qatar's foreign minister, and that's until the funeral ends in a few days.
21: Well, as you know very well, Prime Minister Benjamin Netanyahu's government is not part of those talks that you mentioned. How is Israel's prime minister trying to get back in the game here?
22: A source familiar with the matter who was not authorized to speak publicly about the visit tells NPR that Netanyahu has been asking Trump for a face-to-face meeting for some time, but was repeatedly turned down until now. He wants to talk about Iran and looking for U.S. approval for potential Israeli military action against Iran if, quote, that becomes necessary. Netanyahu has been on the defensive here about that interim deal. It's very unpopular in Israel. It's seen as being too lenient to Iran. And the prime minister, who faces elections this fall, has had to defend his relationship with Trump. Here he is on Fox News yesterday.
23: Our alliance has been a terrific one, and it'll continue to the extent that I have anything to do with it, and the people of Israel, who are unabashedly pro-American.
22: We're not sure exactly when Netanyahu will meet with Trump at the White House. First, Trump will attend the NATO summit this week in Turkey. But remember, too, that that 60-day deadline to hash out the details of the preliminary peace plan to end the war, it's about a month away now.
21: You mentioned that Israelis do not like the terms with Iran. They seem especially not to like the idea that they would be limited in their actions in Lebanon. How is the ceasefire there going?
22: We still see near daily strikes in Lebanon, which Israel insists are defensive tactics that they have to use to stop Hezbollah militants there. Lebanon's president, though, yesterday defended the U.S. brokered ceasefire agreement between Israel and Lebanon. He said, look, it has its flaws, but for now, it's the best that will, quote, get us out of wars. His government is getting a lot of heat this weekend, too, Steve. These bright electronic billboards projecting huge American flags and saying happy 4th of July lit up highways and roads around Beirut. Many took to social media to condemn them, saying, remember, it's U.S. weapons Israel uses to attack Hezbollah that, according to Lebanese authorities, have killed more than 4,000 people there and displaced more than a million.
21: Really interesting. NPR's Carrie Kahn in Tel Aviv. Thanks so much.
22: You're welcome.
21: And our colleague Hadil Al-Shalchi has been taking a closer look at the Supreme Leader's funeral in Iran.
0: There were tears, mournful chest beating, prayers, and somber songs. And there were also the chants. Death to America, death to Israel. Over the weekend, Iranian state media broadcast a sea of people passing by Ayatollah Ali Khamenei's casket waving red flags, a symbol of revenge. High-ranking Iranian officials made rare public appearances. Three of Khamenei's sons and the head of the Islamic Revolutionary Guard Corps performed the ritual Islamic funeral prayers. Notably absent was Khamenei's fourth son and successor, Mujtaba. Many leaders in Iran stay in hiding to avoid assassination. But not everyone was in mourning, like 32-year-old Mona, who asked NPR only to use her first name because she fears government retaliation. Why should we spend so much on the mourning ceremony of the leader who ordered the killing of thousands of people, she says, referring to the killing of anti-government protesters in January. Iran scholar and Yale lecturer Arash Azizi says that the regime wants to project an image of lasting power.
1: With the funeral, they're attempting to give an image of resilience and continuity, that Ayatollah Khamenei is a transnational martyr.
0: He says the attendance of officials from around the world, albeit low-ranking, were aimed at boosting Khamenei's current international standing. On Monday, the caskets were placed in the back of a huge semi-trailer adorned with white paneling.

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1: Place, Mashhad. Hadil Al-Shalchi, NPR News, Istanbul.
2: We wanted to get additional perspective on what we're seeing and hearing at the funeral. We've called Iranian-American scholar Kian Tejbakhsh for this. He was a political prisoner released as part of the 2015 Iran nuclear deal. He now teaches international relations at New York University, and he writes the Iran Crisis Notebook on Substack. Professor, good morning. Thank you so much for joining us.
3: Good morning. I'm happy to be here.
2: So watching the Ayatollah's funeral from a distance, what stands out to you?
3: Well, I think, you know, especially on this day, on this weekend of 250 anniversary of the United States, I think for me, the issue of consent, it's the one word, consent. That is to say, the whole idea of a government organized, funeral in which it mobilizes millions of people, many through coercion, not all, but many, I think brings out the fact that this isn't only or primarily a voluntary outpouring of national grief. It represents probably at most 15 or 20% of the population of the country that supports the regime wholeheartedly. People have to remember that over 60% of the population, we estimate, do not support this regime, and that leaves about 30% who are politically passive. But I think I think what strikes people when they see this a large number of people in the streets is the fact that the last time we saw a large number of people in the streets, they were protesting the government, and their presence in the public square was illegal, and it was met with a government crackdown. So I think that this contrast is not lost on many people inside Iran.
2: The red flag signifying revenge, the signs that, especially the ones that are in English, that say kill Trump or there will be blood with a picture of the vice president's face on it. Who are these messages for?
3: You know, I think they're messages for everyone. I mean, I think, first of all, the idea of revenge is an Islamic precept. It's part of Islamic morality, ethics, and law. The idea of an eye for an eye is actually included as part of the Islamic approach to justice. But I would say it's mostly oriented and signaled to the outside world, because obviously if they're in English, they're not being read that much by Iranians. And it's the 20% I mentioned who is the hardcore base of the regime. It's signaling to them that the government will not forget this, but it's almost obligatory, but it's not meaningless either. In other words, the government, it's a signal that we still maintain our antagonistic stand towards the United States, even while we're negotiating.
2: Was there ever any doubt that there would be such messages there? I mean, you would have found it, I think I hear you say that you would have found it significant if there were not such messages being displayed there.
3: Yes, I would have, I think. I think, yes, I would have. You know, on the other hand, you know, seeing such, you know, organized billboards and something is very different from small scale, people's funeral in which, yes, it's true. I've never seen these at normal, signs in normal funerals. But I think it's also an indication of the fact that it's a signal to many people inside the country that the supporters and their opponents with one message, which is that don't think that if we're sitting down and negotiating across a table with Americans, we're doing that from a desire for a long-term reconciliation. This is something, this revenge will not go away. This hurt that the regime feels will not go away. And that's the overall context in which we're negotiating.
2: I was going to ask you about that because we only have about a minute left. I was going to ask you, you know, the next round of ceasefire talks are currently on hold. According to Qatar, that's because of the funeral. There have already been attacks in this latest phase. We're about halfway through the sort of designated negotiation period. So I wanted to ask if this event, does this implicate the negotiations in any way? Do you think it has any effect on the negotiations in any way?
3: You know, I don't think it has a short-term or immediate impact. I think that the negotiations will go on. That is more a reflection of the balance of forces that

0: that the Iranian military was able to impose on the American military, you know, which President Trump decided should move towards a ceasefire. I don't see that ceasefire. I don't see that negotiation itself. You know, that's going to struggle by its own contradictions.
1: We have to leave it there for now. That's the professor of international relations, Kian Tajbak. He teaches at NYU. Professor, thank you so much for joining us.
0: Thank you.

0: You're listening to OPB's Morning Edition. Some Oregon health plan members will get new food benefits soon on top of their existing medical benefits. The state health authority says these are supplemental benefits added to any other food assistance OHP members are already receiving. Folks who qualify because of serious health challenges, food insecurity, and other situations can receive up to 6 months of support through either a food and vegetable program or a pantry stocking benefit that includes staples like meat, dairy, and bread. OHP members can contact their coordinated care organization or visit OHA's nutrition benefits page to find out if they qualify. In national news, President Donald Trump is ringing the opening bells for the New York Stock Exchange and the NASDAQ from the Oval Office. It's a symbolic act that reflects how Trump has increasingly tied his presidency to the stock market. High inflation has hurt Trump's popularity, so the Republican president has tried to get more Americans to focus on their 401k investments as the November midterm elections draw closer. Today's event aims to promote the launch of Trump accounts to give kids access to investing. Keep listening to hear more of the latest headlines ahead on Morning Edition from OPB. 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The U.S. men's soccer team plays Belgium tonight, and striker Folarin Balogun will be on the field.
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0: Balogun was supposed to sit out after receiving a red card in the last match, but yesterday that suspension was lifted. Hear more details, that's in about 20 minutes on OPB's Morning Edition. 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
3: It's Morning Edition from NPR News. I'm Michelle Martin.
4: And I'm Steve Inskeep. Some wellness influencers are promoting peptides as a way to recover from injuries, grow muscles, improve metabolism, and more. Their followers obtain peptides despite federal restrictions and a lack of scientific evidence that they work. The Food and Drug Administration faces pressure to get rid of the limitations. NPR's Will Stone reports.
5: Not a day goes by without some patients asking Dr. Alexander Weber about peptides. Usually it's to see if it'll help them recover from an injury or after surgery.
6: So my stock answer is that we just don't have enough data to support their use.
5: Weber is an orthopedic surgeon and chief of sports medicine at the University of Southern California.
6: The anecdotal evidence, even from patients that I see, is that they feel like these injectables help them, but we just need to study it.
5: The craze over these peptide therapies recently led Weber and a team at USC to publish a review of the evidence, looking at some of the most popular ones, like BPC-157 and TB-500. He says none of them had convincing data from large, well-controlled studies done in humans. But you wouldn't necessarily know that, given the hype from influencers online and even some doctors who swear by them.
6: Whenever I see these people on social media saying they're experts in this field and they've been doing it for a really long time, you can say those things, but show me the data.
5: To be clear, peptides are not some exotic substance. These are naturally occurring molecules, a string of amino acids smaller than a protein, that carry out all kinds of critical functions. The blockbuster GLP-1 weight loss drugs are examples of synthetic peptides, but those drugs were tested in large clinical trials and are approved by the Food and Drug Administration. These synthetic peptides being touted for wellness and longevity are not. And in 2023, the Biden administration prohibited compounding pharmacies in the U.S. from making many of them. But Lee Rosebush, a pharmacist and attorney, says that backfired. People turned to sketchy suppliers overseas and are now injecting themselves with unvetted substances.
7: The FDA taking away access to these peptides via pharmacies who actually do testing associated with these, they opened up a gray and black market.
5: Rosebush represents peptide makers and sued the FDA over its decision. He says it's likely some of these peptides would never get approved because drug companies couldn't patent them, so they have no incentive to run the costly trials needed.
7: This is not about recommending that anybody take a peptide, but for those that do want to have access to these products, we want to ensure that they have the safest route available to them. And that's what this is about.
5: However, the FDA's own scientists, who ultimately work under Health Secretary Robert F. Kennedy Jr. and his agency, have come out against lifting restrictions on any of the seven peptides under consideration this month. Their take on the evidence echoes what others have found, including the nonprofit Institute for Safe Medication Practices. Rita Ju, who leads that organization, says with any medication, you have to weigh the risks and benefits. The problem with these peptides is the benefits aren't clear yet.
8: When you have not established effectiveness, then the only thing you have is risk.
5: Those risks could include dangerous immune reactions or even unintentionally promoting cancer growth. But there's now a lot of momentum behind loosening the Biden-era restrictions. Secretary Kennedy is a fan of peptides and has said he wants to let compounding pharmacies legally offer them again. The FDA committee that makes recommendations on whether that should happen for some of the peptides is meeting later this month. Many of the members have ties to the peptide industry. Some work for clinics that provide them. Dr. Aaron Kesselheim is an expert on FDA law at Harvard Medical School.
9: I think what's going on here is the advisory committee may be stacked with people who are, you know, known to have certain viewpoints on a topic rather than who are coming at this in an unconflicted and unbiased way.
5: In a statement to NPR, a spokesperson for the Department of Health and Human Services said all the committee members have undergone an ethics and vetting process, and the agency is committed to robust, transparent discussions about the products. Will Stone, NPR News.
3: Fertilizer was one of the goods that got stuck in the Middle East after the U.S. and Israel started their war with Iran. The shortage drove up fertilizer costs for American farmers and uncertainty for consumers. NPR's Joe Hernandez reports.
10: Before the war, around one-third of the world's fertilizer transported by sea passed through the Strait of Hormuz. When that became a shipping choke point, much of that fertilizer didn't enter the global market. It also created a shortage of natural gas, a key component in fertilizer manufacturing. Supply went down, prices went up, and farmers across the world are now having to figure out how to factor that into their already tight budgets.
11: There will be a bit of a balancing act between a profitability squeeze and still trying to produce as much as possible.
10: Rob Voss is a senior research fellow at the International Food Policy Research Institute. He says farmers may use less fertilizer than planned or pivot to crops that are not as reliant on fertilizer, like soybeans. An American Farm Bureau Federation survey released in April found that 70% of the growers who responded said they couldn't afford all the fertilizer they needed this season. But Voss notes that farmers don't have much bargaining power to negotiate with wholesalers when their operating costs go up.
11: Those buyers will go to other farmers to try and get it cheaper.
10: Because of that, experts say it's likely farmers who will feel the effects of higher fertilizer prices, not consumers. Chris Barrett is a professor of agricultural economics at Cornell University.
12: Consumers are going to see higher food prices come September to January, once harvests start coming in and the few months thereafter. Very little of that is going to be directly attributable to fertilizer.
10: Fertilizer prices are part of it, he says, but some of the more potent pressures on the food industry include tariffs, extreme weather, and the high costs of fuel and labor.
12: No one of those by itself is especially painful, but when you add them all up, they become quite painful together.
10: Some fertilizer prices have begun to fall again, but it'll be a while before they return to normal. Voss estimates it could take weeks or months for fertilizer manufacturing plants to come back online and return to previous production levels. And if high prices stick around, he says, that could complicate the plans of U.S. farmers preparing to plant crops this fall. Joe Hernandez, NPR News.

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1: Good morning. Thanks for listening to OPB's Morning Edition. Still to come, a new study shows that older folks who walk faster reduce their risk of developing cognitive decline by about half. Hear more details about this study of aging people with exceptional gaits. That's in about 15 minutes on Morning Edition from OPB. 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Mostly clear skies this morning in Portland, and it's hanging in the low 60s right now. Should be a sunny day ahead, and the National Weather Service has a high of 89 this afternoon. Looks like similar sunny, warm weather will continue throughout the week, although there could be some midweek cloud cover. Headlines up next on Morning Edition from OPB. It's 5:30.
2: Live from NPR News in Washington, I'm Nora Rahm. Rescue crews are searching through rubble in Kyiv after Russian missile and drone attacks overnight. Throughout Ukraine, officials now say at least 18 people have died, most in the capital. President Volodymyr Zelensky says Ukraine needs more Patriot interceptor missiles. He's expected to press that issue at a NATO summit, which begins in Turkey this week. President Trump leaves for Ankara later today and is expected to meet with Zelensky. An activist group says a far-right Israeli minister has canceled a trip to the United States over concerns he could be prosecuted there. NPR's Mamily Fang reports.
3: Israel's National Security Minister Itamar Ben-Gvir canceled a trip earlier last month to the U.S., but he had been planning another trip to New York City to attend a U.N. conference this July. That's according to Israel's Haaretz newspaper, citing sources. But then a Belgium-registered group, the Hind Rajab Foundation, submitted a complaint to the U.S. Department of Justice and urged New York City to prosecute the Israeli security minister. Ben-Gvir has ramped up arrests of Palestinians, and he's encouraged more illegal settlements in the Israeli-occupied West Bank, actions which his foundation said had affected Palestinians with New York residents. Ben-Gvir's office at the minister is not planning to attend the U.N. conference. He's already banned from entering France and Ireland. Emily Fang, NPR News, Tel Aviv.
2: This is NPR News in Washington. A preliminary hearing gets underway in Utah today in the shooting death of conservative activist Charlie Kirk. 23-year-old Tyler Robinson is charged with 7 counts, including aggravated murder. Kirk was killed while speaking at Utah Valley University last year. Kirk's parents and widow are expected to attend the hearing, which could last all week. Healthcare costs have surged in recent years, with school districts experiencing the same pressures affecting employers nationwide. NPR's Sequoia Carrillo reports.
4: 98% of school district leaders report that rising healthcare costs have had a measurable impact on their budgets. That's according to a new study from the School Superintendents Association. During the 2025-2026 fiscal year, 92% of districts spent nearly a third of their operating budget on employee insurance benefits. More than half of districts report relying on reserves or rainy day funds to cover premium increases. Many districts report delaying or freezing hiring of staff and reducing or postponing spending on new instructional materials in order to cover the difference. Sequoia Carrillo, NPR News.
2: A new study from the CDC finds that vaccinating children against the flu reduces the risk of dying from the flu by 80%. 289 children died from the flu during the 2024-2025 season, most unvaccinated. This is NPR News.
5: This is OPB. I'm Casey McGriff. Oregon's Department of Fish and Wildlife is applying for a federal permit that would define how many whales Dungeness crabbers could entangle in gear without shutting down the fishery. Katie Frankowitz from our news partner KMUN reports.
6: According to the draft plan, the state is seeking a permit that would allow the fishery to impact up to 61 humpback whales, up to 3 blue whales, and up to 3 fin whales over a 15-year period. Ben Entiknap is the fisheries campaign director at Oceana and has served on the state's Whale Entanglement Advisory Committee for about 4 years.
7: Oregon Department of Fish and Wildlife is setting the goalposts for the fishery about what can be acceptable. But when we are seeing proposed takes of 61 humpback whales over 15 years, that's entirely unacceptable.
6: The state conservation plan is now under review with NOAA Fisheries. I'm Katie Frankowitz reporting.
5: This is OPB.
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8: It's Morning Edition from NPR News. I'm Steve Inskeep.
9: And I'm Michelle Martin. Good morning. The U.S. faces its toughest World Cup matchup tonight, Belgium. The winner goes to the quarterfinals. The match is still hours away, but controversy off the pitch has already kicked off.
8: It's the news that President Trump spoke directly to FIFA's president about a red card given to an American player.
9: NPR sports correspondent Becky Sullivan is in Seattle for today's game and is with us now to tell us about this whole thing. So, Becky, fill us in on this whole thing.
10: Yeah, Michelle, this is a wild one. I mean, so this all started last week when the U.S. striker Filarin Balogun was shown a red card in the Americans' game against Bosnia-Herzegovina. Of course, a red card automatically comes with a one-game suspension in the following game. That's supposed to be today. But now we've learned that after that game last week, President Trump called FIFA President Gianni Infantino directly to ask about the red card, to ask why the suspension was necessary. That's according to an official with knowledge of the conversation who spoke to NPR on condition of anonymity to discuss this private conversation. Then yesterday, a FIFA disciplinary committee made this very bare bones announcement saying that they were going to suspend Balogun's suspension by a year, basically allowing him to play against Belgium. So the fact of this phone call, coupled with FIFA's highly unusual decision to allow Balogun to play, has the soccer world just totally up in arms.
9: You say it's highly unusual. Like, what did FIFA say about why they're letting Balogun play?
10: I mean, I think that's the thing. They said very little about why they are making this decision, which is adding to the controversy, I think, especially because this was just a challenging red card from the very start. It wasn't a clear, obvious foul. The contact looked very much unintentional. And in fact, the referee on the field didn't even give a foul initially. The red card came only after a video replay review of the play in slow motion. There's questions about whether slow-mo review was even appropriate on that kind of play. And then also similar contact between players in other games in this tournament have gone unpunished. And yet this got a red card. And so, you know, clearly there's questions, but FIFA has not been transparent about answering them. This whole process by which they have reached this result, I think, raises a lot of questions.
9: What's the U.S. team saying about this?
10: You know, they said in a statement that they are pleased about the decision. The players themselves found out on the team bus yesterday morning, actually, as they were on their way to training. They arrived right before talking to the media, and so these guys came out and just immediately gave us their fresh reactions. And so here's star winger Christian Pulisic reacting to the news.
11: Yeah, it was extremely harsh. So if you want to call it justice, you want to call it whatever. I mean, we were prepared to play without him. We've been granted this now opportunity to have him, which is great for us. I'm mostly just happy for him, seeing that smile on his face. He deserves to be playing in this game.
10: And coach Mauricio Pochettino said he thought that FIFA had made the fair decision because he thought it should have never been a red card at all.
9: Okay, what about other teams? Are other teams commenting on this?
10: Yeah, I mean, well, certainly the Belgian Football Federation is against it. They said in a statement that they were astonished by the decision. They said they were going to pursue all potential avenues for recourse. You know, in a press conference, in just the routine pregame press conference, the Belgian coach, Rudy Garcia, said that he felt like April Fool's Day and said that, you know, with its pursuit of recourse, that the Belgian Football Federation wasn't just defending the national team, but that they were defending all of football, the integrity, the ethics of the game. Some coaches of other teams that played on Sunday were asked about this whole situation, and they had strong words. And one of the things that they asked was, you know, what happens with the next red card? What happens with the next yellow card? What happens then? Are those going to be reviewed a similar way? Mm-hmm. You know, Norway's coach just said this was a bad decision that's going to hurt the World Cup.
9: That's NPR's Becky Sullivan. Becky, thank you.
10: You're welcome.
8: Colorado wildfires have forced thousands of people to evacuate and others to worry about their homes. Colorado Public Radio's Sam Brash has the latest on this. Sam, good morning.
12: Good morning, Steve.
8: What's the situation?
12: So we have about half a dozen major fires burning statewide. A couple of them we're watching really closely. One is the Aspen Acres fire. It's a really destructive blaze outside the city of Pueblo. And then another smaller one high in the mountains has caused some new evacuations yesterday.
8: Okay, let's start with the big fire, the one I think you called the Aspen Acres fire. How big is big?
12: Right. The last briefing we got has it close to 90,000 acres. That would make it the seventh largest fire in Colorado history. It only started a week ago, and on that day it started, we saw wind gusts close to 100 miles per hour that caused the fire to make this terrifying run down the mountains towards Pueblo. Several small towns have been fully evacuated. Firefighters have contained 14% of the fire's perimeter, but it's still growing in other places. We saw that last night, and authorities have been expanding the evacuation area to try to stay ahead of the fire.
8: Wow, when you're talking about 90,000 acres, I don't even want to do the math. That's many, many square miles.
12: It
8: is. It's a lot of people potentially affected. What are you hearing from people?
12: People were really shocked by how fast this fire spread, and many don't know if their homes or whole neighborhoods are still standing. We know several thousand people have been evacuated, and the community in southern Colorado has really pulled together to support the evacuees. One example was a quick 4th of July festival outside an evacuation center in Pueblo. Melinda Bryan from Florence volunteered to bake some sweets and try to give kids just a sense of normalcy.
13: If I was displaced, I would hope someone would think of me and would want to bring out cake, cookies, or whatever they could.
8: You know, honestly, food makes everything a little bit better, so good for her. But you mentioned there's a second fire, a smaller one. What's happening there?
12: Yeah, this is the Willow Fire burning right next to Leadville, a historic silver mining community with about 2,600 people. Emergency managers there haven't had to evacuate the entire community yet, but that's a real possibility, especially if wind conditions shift.
8: Any rain in the forecast?
12: We do have some rain in the forecast, but thunderstorms cut both ways. Rain is great, but also storms can feed fires with erratic winds. Obviously, lightning can start more fires. There's some early signs we could get some monsoon moisture in mid-July, and that'd be critical because with so little snow last winter, any dry stretch just sets the stage for more fires, and resources are already thin.
8: Sam, before I let you go, I want to ask you about three wildland firefighters who died on duty a week ago. How are they being remembered?
12: Yeah, these firefighters died June 27th fighting another fire near the Utah border. All three of them worked for federal firefighting agencies. It included two women, 27-year-old Sydney Watson from Warrior, Alabama, 38-year-old Emily Barker from Clinton Township, Michigan, and one man, 27-year-old Nick Hutcherson from Glendale, Arizona. They died in a burnover where a sudden change in conditions closes off any escape routes, and they were remembered in a service in Grand Junction near the blaze they were fighting. Luckily, that fire is now completely or nearly completely contained.
8: Sam Brash of Colorado Public Radio, thanks so much.
12: Thank you.
8: Thanks for listening to your public radio station, which brings you Morning Edition. We know you get information from a lot of sources, and our commitment, what makes NPR different, is we're trying to bring you reliable information and show it, prove what we say, challenge officials to prove what they say, and give you the context to understand if they don't. We also commit to coming back tomorrow to keep trying, because the world is a complicated place. You never learned it all at once. This is NPR News.
1: Good morning. Thank you for choosing to start your Monday tuned in to OPB's Morning Edition. This week, NATO leaders will meet in Turkey for a summit, and one of the big issues on the agenda is defense spending. The Trump administration has long argued that Europe relies too heavily on the U.S. for its security. Some European countries have pledged to boost military spending and strengthen their own defense capabilities. Hear more details. That's in about 10 minutes on the Marketplace Morning Report. 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
14: Good morning, I'm Temeskan Debasai at the BBC. Prison riots in western Sri Lanka have left at least 25 people killed and more than 100 others injured. The unrest was reportedly sparked by an inmate informing on a drug trafficking operation. The BBC's Charles Havland reports.
15: Violence inside the Negombo jail started on Sunday, with inmates said to have grabbed prison guns. Later, groups of male prisoners and women from an adjoining section climbed onto rooftops demanding to be released. Fresh violence erupted on Monday when inmates tried to rush the prison entrance. Security forces were deployed and multiple gunshots heard from inside the prison.
14: The UN Human Rights Council has ordered an urgent investigation into alleged abuses in the Sudanese city of El Obeid. It warns of a growing risk of mass atrocities as the rapid support forces surround the city. Richard Kagawe.
16: They have been launching drone strikes which have been targeting civilian infrastructures, hospitals, schools and even markets. And what has happened is that children have also been caught up in this intensive fighting.
14: And in Britain, Buckingham Palace has contradicted an announcement by Prince Harry's team that he'll be staying there when he visits London this week. Here's Noor Nanji.
17: Royal sources say that Prince Harry had not formally responded to the offer of accommodation at a royal residence by the deadline, which was the end of last week. And they say that he was told over the weekend that he could no longer stay at Buckingham Palace.
14: Prince Harry's spokesperson described the decision as disappointing. I'm Temeskan Debasai at the BBC in London.
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9: And I'm Michelle Martin. Brain games like crossword puzzles are a common recommendation to help you keep your memory sharp. A new study looks at another strategy to protect against cognitive decline. Keep walking. NPR's Allison Aubrey reports.
18: If you want to protect against memory loss and dementia, research shows there are steps you can take to reduce your risk. And the latest evidence comes from the new study of supermovers, published in the medical journal Neurology. Supermovers are people older than 80 who maintain an exceptional gait and can walk as fast as people a few decades younger, explains one of the study authors, Dr. Sophia Millman of the Albert Einstein College of Medicine.
19: A supermover is someone who is older than age 80 and performing much better than their peers.
18: She and her collaborators analyzed data from nearly 4,000 older adults enrolled in a long-term aging study. All of them had taken a timed walking test, and the fastest 9% qualified as supermovers.
19: The biggest takeaway was that supermovers are about 50% less likely to develop cognitive decline than their peers, which is very impressive.
18: Bonnie Tsui is a science journalist and the author of On Muscle, The Stuff That Moves Us and Why It Matters. She says walking requires balance, coordination, and strength, which comes from our muscles.
20: I think that the finding isn't surprising because we know that muscle health is very much correlated with cognitive health. So especially as we age, exercise makes your muscles grow, but it also makes your brain grow.
18: Studies suggest that regular exercise can boost the size of the hippocampus, a part of the brain that is important for learning and memory. And the new study finds supermovers actually preserve hippocampal volumes. In addition, Tsui says when your muscles contract during exercise, they release signaling molecules, which can help support brain health, memory, and cognitive function.
20: Muscle is an endocrine tissue, which means that when we move, our muscles release signaling molecules that affect other body systems, including boosting brain cell growth and regulating metabolism. So muscle health is cognitive health.
18: Dr. Amit Saini is a geriatrician with Kaiser Permanente in Northern California. He says the ability to keep walking as you age is a marker of good health.
21: And as you walk, your heart is beating faster. And when the heart is beating faster, not only is pumping the blood into the muscle, blood is being pumped to the brain also, and to the nerve, and to your other system.
18: Scientists say the supermovers may have genes that help promote healthy aging, but research shows it's clear that lifestyle matters too. What you eat, how much you sleep, social connection, how you manage stress, and movement.
20: I think that the takeaway is that movement is for all of us.
18: Whether it's walking, swimming, cycling, whatever form makes you feel good, keep it up, and it can boost muscle, memory, and your mood along the way. Allison Aubrey, NPR News.
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0: Yeah, we're rocking our bodies in here. This is Morning Edition from NPR News. I'm Michelle Martin.
1: I think I'll go for a walk. I'm Stephen Skeep.
2: And I'm Jess Hazel. What a way to start a Monday morning, listening to OPB's Morning Edition. Still to come, new babies who are U.S. citizens are now eligible for federally backed investment accounts and $1,000 to get started.
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2: The benefits and limitations of these so-called Trump accounts. That's coming up in the next hour of OPB's Morning Edition. Also ahead in the 6 o'clock hour, we look back at a big weekend for the United States and for the Trump administration to chat about how both parties used Independence Day to lay out their vision for the country. As a deadly heat wave continues across much of Europe, France recorded its hottest June ever. And we take you to an Oregon 4th of July tradition for many, the St. Paul Rodeo in Marion County. Those stories and more are still to come, so stick with us and thanks for starting your Monday tuned in.
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5: From Marketplace, I'm Sabri Benishore, in for Kimberly Adams. NVIDIA and Intel, you've heard of. Maybe AMD and Broadcom, too. But there's a lesser-known chipmaker that's riding the AI wave all the way into the NASDAQ, where it's about to start trading. That would be the Korean company SK Hynix. It makes specialized chips that are in very short supply right now. And that has sent the company's stock soaring on South Korea's exchange. Now, traders in the U.S. will have easy access to the stock, too. Marketplace's Nova Sappho has more.
7: SK Hynix makes memory chips and is the dominant source of a particular kind of silicon called high-bandwidth memory, HBM chips. They're in everything AI-related. NVIDIA uses them in its chipsets. Other tech companies building data centers need them as well. The demand for these chips has been so great that it's led to an intensifying global shortage of memory chips. And chip makers are cashing in. SK Hynix's operating profit was up fivefold over 12 months, according to its latest earnings report. Its stock is up 250% so far this year. At one point last month, it even overtook Samsung as South Korea's most valuable listed company. While some analysts worry about how long the chip boom can last, SK Hynix is hoping to raise $28 billion from a U.S. stock sale to build more chip-making capacity back in Korea. It is scheduled to debut on the NASDAQ exchange on Friday. I'm Nova Safo for Marketplace.
5: The World Cup has given a massive assist to prediction markets. The value of all the predictions on Kalshi hit $31 billion in June, a 70% increase over May. The World Cup reversed the fortunes of Polymarket. Its volume had been declining, but turned around in June and hit $11 billion. That's a record. All right, let's do the numbers. Dow futures are down 36 points. That's less than a tenth of a percent. S&P futures are up 0.4%. NASDAQ futures are up 1.2%. The yield on the 10-year treasury is 4.47%.
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5: This week, the leaders of NATO are meeting in Turkey for a summit. And one of the big issues on the agenda is defense spending. The Trump administration and most U.S. administrations before it have long complained that Europe relies too heavily on the U.S. for its security. And they've pressed NATO allies to spend more on their own militaries. The Trump administration, though, has taken those complaints to a whole new level, to the point where the U.S. commitment to Europe's defense has been called into question. Some European countries have increased military spending and promised to strengthen their own defense capabilities. But how much has actually changed? Here to tell us more is Dr. Giuseppe Spatafora, a policy analyst at the EU Institute for Security Studies. Welcome.
8: Thank you, Sabri. It's a pleasure to be here.
5: So first off, when we talk about European defense spending, what are we talking about specifically?
8: So usually what is refers to is to the pledge that member states make or allies make of NATO to spend a portion of their GDP on defense. So, and this has been the discussion at least since 2014, when NATO member states, NATO allies agreed to spend 2% of their GDP on defense. So again, it's 2% to fund their own armed forces, not to fund NATO. And since last year, the pledges increased to 5%.
5: So, you know, pledges are one thing. Has Europe actually changed the amount or proportion it actually spends on defense?
8: Yes, I would say absolutely that. Europe as a whole has really increased its defense spending. Of course, there's been a lot of discussion of whether this is a result of the Trump administration's pressure, but I would say that this has been going on since much earlier, at least since the beginning of Russia's full-scale war of aggression against Ukraine. For example, I can tell you there's been a 45% increase in European defense spending between 2022 and 2025, which is from about 300 billion euros to 436 billion euros last year. And there's expectation that this year the growth would be even bigger.
5: How much of that defense spending increase do you think is from pressure from the U.S. versus, you know, the fact that Russia literally invaded a country on Europe's doorstep?
8: Look, it's a combination. In fact, I believe in the past, there's actually research that showed that more pressure from the United States, sort of naming and shaming allies, has not worked in increasing defense spending. More recently, we cannot really tell what is the effect because, as you said, there's been this war. One element is that in 2024, all countries reached the 2% commitment, and that was before Trump came back into power. But then with the pressure from the United States, you can say that this has further increased the urgency of having to spend more on their own defense simply because the American security protection was no longer guaranteed.
5: So that's Europe. If we zoom out, is the U.S. concretely withdrawing defense resources from Europe?
8: There were fears at the beginning that the United States would just immediately pull out a significant amount of forces from Europe. Now, that has not happened directly. And let's say that the withdrawal hasn't been that major and not that sudden. There was one from Romania last year, and then earlier this year from Germany. At the same time, there has been a withdrawal of certain capabilities. So not just troops, surveillance drones, some aerial capabilities, one third of F-16 and F-15 fighter jets will probably be removed. And the point of this is that it wasn't a major withdrawal, but it was partial and without end. Mm. The point is that Europeans cannot see when it's over.
5: Dr. Giuseppe Spatafora is a policy analyst at the EU Institute for Security Studies. Thank you so much.
8: Thank you. My pleasure.
5: In New York, I'm Sabri Benishour with the Marketplace Morning Report. 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
2: 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Mourners dressed in black have flooded into Iran's capital for a procession as part of the funeral of the late Supreme Leader Ayatollah Ali Khamenei. Helicopter images aired on Iranian state television showed a massive crowd stretching for kilometers. The turnout comes as Iran negotiates with the United States over a permanent end to the war. Hear the latest on Morning Edition. It's 6 o'clock. Good morning. After waiting for a thunderstorm to pass, President Trump held what looked like a campaign rally on the National Mall. We'll share what he said to mark the country's 250th birthday. It's Morning Edition from OPB. More than 50,000 ultra-Orthodox Jews in Israel have gotten draft notices. Some say they'd rather die than serve. The army is warning of a shortage of soldiers as Israel fights three wars. Also, an American vet explains the difference between bravery and courage. And we'll hear from Oregonians who celebrated the 4th of July at the St. Paul Rodeo in Marion County this weekend. It's Monday, July 6th. I'm Jess Hazel with Michelle Martin and Steve Inske. OPB's Casey Negriff has Northwest headlines in just a few minutes. It's 6:01. News is next.
9: Live from NPR News in Washington, I'm Kristen Wright. Israel's prime minister is expected to meet with President Trump in Washington soon to discuss the memorandum of understanding signed between the U.S. and Iran. Israel was not part of the preliminary plan to end the war and is concerned about the details in the deal. NPR's Carrie Kahn reports the 60-day ceasefire expires next month.
10: Israel has been sidelined in the negotiations to end the war with Iran. A source familiar with the matter who was not authorized to speak publicly about Netanyahu's plans tells NPR the Israeli prime minister has been asking repeatedly for a face-to-face with Trump and that Netanyahu wants to seek U.S. approval for potential Israeli military action against Iran if, quote, that becomes necessary. Netanyahu, who faces tough elections this fall, has been on the defensive about the U.S.-Iran deal. It is very unpopular in Israel and perceived as making too many concessions to Iran. That includes unfreezing billions of dollars, which Israel says Iran could use to replenish its badly damaged missile arsenal. Carrie Kahn, NPR News, Tel Aviv.
9: President Trump will leave Washington later today for the NATO summit in Turkey. At the World Cup, the United States is back in action today in a round of 16 match against Belgium. As NPR's Russell Lewis reports, the American team will have a key striker in the lineup after a much-talked-about red card given in the last game.
11: U.S. forward Falaron Balogun tangled legs with a defender from Bosnia-Herzegovina stepping on his ankle. It was unintentional, he said. Still, he was shown the red card, which meant he was booted from the rest of that game and the one against Belgium. But after President Trump called FIFA's president about the incident, a FIFA disciplinary committee took the highly unusual step of suspending Balogun's suspension for a year, making him eligible to play immediately. U.S. defender Chris Richards says it's good to have him back.
12: We have confidence in every guy, in regards of who's going to step out there. But I think knowing that we have now a full roster maybe gives us a little bit of extra confidence.
11: The Royal Belgian Football Federation said in a statement it was, quote, astonished by the FIFA decision. Russell Lewis, NPR News, Seattle.
9: The man accused of killing conservative activist Charlie Kirk will appear in court this week in Utah for a crucial hearing. Prosecutors will argue Tyler Robinson should stand trial and get the death penalty. Robinson turned himself in after Kirk was shot in front of thousands of people while speaking at an event at Utah Valley University in September. He has not entered a plea. A jury will decide whether the case will move ahead to trial. President Trump will jointly ring the opening bell for the New York Stock Exchange and the NASDAQ from the Oval Office when the markets open this hour. He's promoting the first day of trading for Trump Accounts, a new federal investment program for children. This is NPR News from Washington. Minions and Monsters and Toy Story 5 each sold more than $30 million worth of tickets over the holiday weekend. But as NPR's Bob Mondello says, Hollywood is buzzing about the historical biopic that came in third.
13: As the film Young Washington begins, America's first president's dreams are modest.
14: Why can I not become a British officer?
15: Because you are not British, George.
13: Young Washington, which had ticket sales of just over $20 million, is from Angel Studios, the faith-based media company that opened Sound of Freedom on the 4th of July 3 years ago. That one also had a three-day total around $20 million, then played so well in Rocky Mountain states, the Midwest and South, that it ended up making over $250 million globally. The Angel Studio playbook hasn't changed. Young Washington also has its best numbers in America's heartland. Its top theater is Utah's Megaplex 18 Thanksgiving Point, midway between Salt Lake City and Provo. The studio has already announced a George Washington sequel called 1776. Bob Mondello, NPR News.
9: Millions of people in parts of the Mid-Atlantic, New England, and Northeast are under the threat of flash flooding. This includes New York City, Connecticut, Rhode Island, New Jersey, and Pennsylvania. Showers and storms could cause flash flooding in Maryland and Virginia as well. Portugal and Spain face off today in the World Cup's round of 16. Spain hasn't let in a single goal during the tournament, and the U.S. plays Belgium. Today, the governing body of European soccer criticized FIFA's decision to delay American striker Florian Balogun's red card suspension as incomprehensible. This is NPR News from Washington.
16: This is OPB. I'm Casey McGriff. Oregon farmers dependent on water for irrigation started out this growing season with a bleak outlook. As Alejandro Figueroa reports, a few months in, conditions have not improved.
17: River stream flows are well below normal for this time of year across most of Oregon. Much of the state is in some form of drought right now, and more than half of Oregon's 36 counties are under a drought emergency. Cameron Greenwood is with the Oregon Water Resources Department.
18: Pretty much statewide, conditions are not looking good, and a lot of that can be attributed to the well below normal snowpack that we saw this winter.
17: In the south part of the state, some farmers are getting paid to leave their fields idle to save water. And in central Oregon, some fields have had their water cut off for what local water regulators believe is the first time ever. Forecasters say drought across much of the state is likely to persist through September. Alejandro Figueroa, OPB.
16: Oregon Zoo conservation specialists recently released 1,300 silver spot caterpillars along the coast. The caterpillars and the butterflies they become are currently found in just a few isolated locations along the Oregon coast. That's because their main food source has been choked by invasive weeds. Zoologists hope the newly bred caterpillars can help repopulate this threatened butterfly species. This is OPB.
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1: It's Morning Edition from NPR News. I'm Steve Inskeep.
0: And I'm Michelle Martin. Good morning. Americans celebrated the 4th of July in all kinds of ways.
1: It was the 250th anniversary of the United States. New York had so many fireworks, they set the Brooklyn Bridge on fire. Other cities dodged extreme heat or thunderstorms and celebrated anyway. In Washington, a white nationalist group marched through the city, as did counter-protesters, while military jets flew over the city for much of the day. I think, Michelle, you were watching and listening to that as we went through the day. The D.C. fireworks began very late, delayed by a thunderstorm and by a speech by the president, who started after 11 o'clock.
20: Our warriors did not fight communism on battlefields across the world, only to have that menace rear its ugly head right back here in America.
1: The weekend offered contrasting views of America, and NPR's Mara Liasson was watching and listening to much of it. Mara, good morning.
21: Good morning, Steve.
1: What was your impression of the president's speech?
21: The president's speech was overtly political. Just like his speech on Friday at Mount Rushmore, he excoriated Democrats, using his latest epithet for them, communists. He's trying to use to his advantage the fact that a handful of members of the Democratic Socialists of America won some primaries, which in deep blue districts in places like New York City may not matter that much, since the districts are likely to elect a Democrat in the general election. But there are many Democrats who are worried that in some swing states, states and districts, they could be nominating candidates who are too far to the left to win. So the president and the Republicans are trying to take advantage of this, and they're using the communist label, as well as some of the positions found on the Democratic Socialist for America website, like defund the police, abolish ICE, free all incarcerated individuals. And they're trying to paint the entire Democratic Party as too far to the left and as communists.
1: Well, the highest profile person on the left in the United States right now is probably Mayor Zohran Mamdani of New York City, who is focused in his own public presentations on practical governance in New York. And he certainly hasn't been shy about the spotlight, gave his own speech over this holiday weekend. How different was his view of America?
21: It was very different. Mamdani gave a speech on July 3rd at New York City's City Hall to a group of newly naturalized citizens. And his speech really was the opposite of Donald Trump's. He criticized the constant denigration of immigrants. Here's what Mamdani said.
3: American exceptionalism, the conventional wisdom tells us, makes our freedom a little more free, is how we dug the Erie Canal and irrigated the West, is why children in faraway lands grow up dreaming of one day moving here. And yet the irony is that the story of America has so often been written by those who were told by others with power and influence and wealth that they were anything but exceptional.
21: Mamdani said that instead America should continue to be a place of asylum for the persecuted, and he described a kind of patriotism that sees the nation's flaws and embraces dissent.
1: Mara, listening to you, you noted that's the alternative view to the administration. But in many of the decades of politics that you've covered, I think that would have been the normal bipartisan view of America, that it's a nation of immigrants, that we work on our flaws.
21: Right, absolutely. It's almost a nostalgic view, a kind of retro view of what makes America great. But in this case, standing up for immigrants and talking about how they are great contributions to America and actually made America great is now considered the opposition viewpoint.
1: NPR's Mara Liasson, thanks so much.
21: You're welcome.
0: We wanted to think a bit more about the optics and the politics of the July 4th festivities in Washington, D.C., so we've called Sarah Isker for her take. She's senior editor at the conservative media outlet The Dispatch. She's also worked on three presidential campaigns and in every branch of government. Good morning, Sarah, and happy 4th to you, belatedly.
15: Happy 4th.
0: So, you know, it was dangerously hot in D.C. on Saturday. There was a severe thunderstorm. It wasn't clear whether the president would speak at all. He says his advisors suggested postponing, but he overruled them. Let's listen.
20: This is the big day. We want July 4th. We're not looking for July something else. Because this is the 250th anniversary of the Declaration of Independence. Nothing like it.
0: What does it tell you that he insisted that the show go on?
15: Well, this is really the epitome of the reality TV presidency. That's who Donald Trump is. And of course, he wanted to make sure he spoke on July 4th, the irony being that actually the delegates had voted for independence on July 2nd, where John Adams thought the celebrations would be. July 4th is the day they adopted the Declaration of Independence to announce to the world that they had split from Britain.
0: So, you know, last month, the president posted on his social media site, Truth Social, that he was going to make this event, quote, the most spectacular Trump rally of them all, unquote. And the political rhetoric the president used, on the one hand, he honored veterans in a manner that you might expect from a 4th of July address, but he also railed against communism. That's a theme that he's been workshopping recently. What do you think he's trying to accomplish with that rhetoric?
15: Well, once again, we see Donald Trump trying to rally his base voters and his vision for what the Republican Party in America, for that matter, should be about. You know, the rest of the speech, and it was an hour long, starting at 11 p.m., as you said, and running until 11:59 when that B-2 bomber flew over the monuments. He was marching through American history, using American flags to highlight these moments of American history in a very Donald Trump way. It reminded me of something that you could have seen, I don't know, an Andrew Jackson or even a Teddy Roosevelt, a speech they could have given other very populist presidents.
0: You know, the

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1: That commission has started its own group, Freedom 250, that planned the fireworks that the president's address, that fair on the National Mall. I have a couple questions about that. First of all, there are a lot of questions about the financial transparency of Freedom 250. There's a left-leaning watchdog group, CREW, Citizens for Responsibility and Ethics in Washington, pointed out that the group solicited donations from companies with business before the government. House Democrats say the group funneled taxpayer dollars to the president's preferred contractors. Do you think that there is going to be any follow-up to this? I mean, is there actually enough energy around this, look back at this, to actually dig into where that money went, who it went to, et cetera?
2: Well, on top of the ballroom and the reflecting pool, there's maybe a lot to dig into on how money is being spent by this administration. That being said, you know, the events on the Mall seemed like they were going very well until the heat struck. And if there's one group that Donald Trump can't defeat, it's DC weather. And so the temperatures were soaring above 100 degrees, and it was simply not going to be the celebration that I think he wanted, regardless of how great the Ferris wheel was and the state tents, which I actually think did turn out pretty well, all things considered.
1: What I'm asking you about, though, is since you have worked in Congress, whether there is enough energy in Congress to address the fact that apparently this was not addressed the way they had intended it to. There was a bipartisan commission. It was very carefully planned.
2: Right.
1: It was supposed to be in all 50 states. Do you think that they care?
2: Congress has not shown that they've cared about very much. Certainly Republicans in Congress acting more like a parliamentary system, being more loyal to the president's party than they are to the branch of government that they represent. If and when Democrats take over the House in January, I think we will see a whole slew of oversight hearings. Will this make the top 10? Probably not.
1: And what about the voters? I guess we have about 30 seconds left here. Do you think the voters notice or care about the fact that the celebration became, as you pointed out, more of a kind of a Trump political event than a inclusive celebration?
2: I have two little boys, and I was deeply disappointed when the fireworks got moved way, way past their bedtimes before the weather intervened, even. The planned fireworks for 10:30 or 11 p.m. And I was angry. I was disappointed. This was America 250, and my boys weren't going to have this memorable fireworks. And instead, we celebrated in our neighborhoods with our friends, and maybe that's the point. We were with our neighbors and our community. And isn't that really what 250 is about?
1: That's Sarah Isker, senior editor at The Dispatch. Sarah, thank you.
2: Thank you.
3: Some other news now. The country's first federally backed investment accounts for children are now open.
1: Congress created what are called Trump accounts as part of last year's tax and spending law. As of July 4th, parents can open one by filling out a tax form or by signing up on TrumpAccounts.gov.
3: Each account comes with a perk that parents can opt into a $1,000 deposit for eligible kids. It's available to any child who's a U.S. citizen with a Social Security number born during President Trump's second term from 2025 to 2028.
1: Friends and family, employers, nonprofits, and state welfare agencies can also contribute to kids. New York Times personal finance columnist Ron Lieber spoke with NPR's All Things Considered in February.
4: You would indeed be foolish not to opt in if you've got a kid who is eligible for the $1,000 or some other amount of money that a philanthropist or an employer might toss into the account. Look, it's free money. Anybody who's eligible should go get it.
3: Kids can withdraw that money once they turn 18, at which point the initial $1,000 deposit should have grown. Financial planner Michael Reynolds with Indiana's Elevation Financial ran the numbers for NPR.
5: You fast forward 18 years at an 8% rate of return, that's going to give you just shy of $4,000.
1: Just keep in mind, beneficiaries have to pay income tax on that growth, and most contributions are, for now, capped at $5,000 a year.
3: By comparison, traditional college savings accounts known as 529 plans do not tax any qualified education expenses, and they have no hard limit on annual contributions.
1: As Ashley Dixon with Next Bloom Wealth in Missouri told NPR, parents can open both.
6: It's not a, I have to contribute to one or the other. It's taking the amount that you can afford and maximizing it based on what the knowns are today with the flexibility of changing tomorrow, a couple years from now.
3: Some financial advisors say it's worth considering a Trump account if only to get that $1,000 credit for a newborn, but it's up to parents whether they

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1: And you're tuned in to OPB's Morning Edition. President Donald Trump will be heading to Ankara, Turkey for the annual NATO summit. Last year, he pushed NATO allies to spend more on defense, and this year, his mission is to try and enforce those pledges. The president leaves this evening, and Trump plans to meet with Ukraine's President Volodymyr Zelensky during the summit to talk about Kyiv's war with Russia. The summit comes as Trump's team pushes for NATO members to make even bigger changes that would allow the U.S. to turn its attention from Europe to other parts of the globe. In Northwest news, a proposal in Portland that would give the public more say in the city's budget process is now a step closer to the November ballot. Petitioners say they have enough signatures to put the measure on the ballot to create a so-called participatory budgeting program in Portland. That would let the public vote on how to spend no less than 2% of the city's annual discretionary budget, about $15 million for this current fiscal year. If the city verifies the more than 75,000 signatures the campaign says they've collected, the measure would likely appear on the city's November 3rd ballot. Stay tuned for more updates on the news of the day on OPB's Morning Edition. 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Israel's efforts to enlist ultra-Orthodox Jews into its army have led to problems, in part because these religious men don't always respect military authority.
2: They might very well obey their rabbis and not their commanders.
1: Until recently, the ultra-Orthodox have been spared from Israel's mandatory military service. A closer look in 20 minutes on OPB's Morning Edition. It's 6:21.
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4: And I'm Michelle Martin. Good morning. France is in the middle of its third heat wave of the summer. For cities like Paris, the prolonged scorching temperatures used to be rare. The city and its inhabitants are changing to cope. NPR's Eleanor Beardsley reports from Paris.
5: Europe is warming faster than any other continent, according to Copernicus, the European Union's climate monitoring service, and this June beat all records. Officials say there were more than 2,000 excess deaths caused by the extreme heat. Deaths rose by 62% in the Paris region, Europe's most densely populated city. The French government acted quickly after June's record-breaking heat wave, installing AC units in hospitals like Hôpital Georges Pompidou in Paris's 15th arrondissement. Doctors Simon Pamard and Corinne Atia are outside taking a break. They say they no longer fear the building's glass exterior heating it up like a greenhouse. They've been putting in AC units for the past 2 weeks, and it's a lot better, say the doctors. It was extremely complicated before, for us and the patients. Culturally, the French are not fans of AC, which is seen as unaesthetic and wasteful, but there is an acceptance that fans will not be enough against the new temperatures. In Paris's 14th arrondissement, the cobblestone traffic circle surrounding the iconic lion statue at Place d'Enfer-Rochereau is being pedestrianized and replaced by trees and greenery. Pop-up forests like this are taking the place of stone and concrete across the city to cool things down. Walking nearby, 37-year-old Parisian Caroline Dubois says this is all necessary for the new climate. We knew it was coming. We've talked about it for so long, she says. Every summer will be like this now. Dubois says she's lucky to work in an air-conditioned office, but schools don't have AC, and her six-year-old is sent home when it's too hot, forcing her to find childcare. I don't think we've even begun to measure how this will change our lives, she says. Eleanor Beardsley, NPR News, Paris.
0: Some other news now. The composer Philip Glass has a new symphony honoring Abraham Lincoln. Once upon a time, it would have seemed natural to premiere this at the Kennedy Center for America's 250th anniversary. Instead, the piece debuted Sunday with the Boston Symphony Orchestra. NPR culture correspondent Anastasia Tsiolkas was there.
6: Abraham Lincoln has appeared as a character in several of Philip Glass's operas and stage works already. But this time, Glass wanted to focus entirely on Lincoln in his own words.
7: We

0: The work was set to premiere with the National Symphony Orchestra last month, but lately nothing has been routine at the Kennedy Center, where until recently President Trump's name appeared on the building. Glass felt the arts complex had been politicized. In January, he withdrew the work. Writing on social media, Glass said, quote, "Symphony No. 15 is a portrait of Abraham Lincoln, and the values of the Kennedy Center today are in direct conflict with the message of the symphony." So instead, the world premiere was yesterday afternoon. The Boston Symphony Orchestra performed it at Tanglewood, its summer home in the Berkshire Mountains of Massachusetts.
1: Of these fundamental blessings, they are a legacy bequeathed us.
0: Glass, who is now 89 years old, has declined interviews. Conductor Karen Kamancik, who led the performance, has known Glass for some 30 years and has a long history of conducting his music. She says she appreciates how much Glass made room for Lincoln to speak for himself and how far-sighted Lincoln's comments were.
2: There are melodies, but it's more about getting the text across. And he's selected parts of speeches of Lincoln's own words, which are very, very contemporary to everything right now, and also visionary and kind of an omen. He envisioned that our country would probably have troubles in its future as well as it did back then.
0: In his program notes to the symphony, Glass wrote, quote, "Lincoln's legacy of holding the country together in a period during which it was ripping itself apart seemed an appropriate subject to consider on this, our country's 250th birthday."
1: We hope all dangers may be overcome. But some man, possessed of ambition, will spring up among us.
0: Baritone Zachary James portrays Lincoln in the premiere. The singer and actor says there are special challenges in this role, which incorporates both sung and spoken parts.
3: To get a sense of what it was like just to speak the words of Lincoln without thinking about the pressure of singing, which is just a totally different animal, was really a special experience. I was able to allow myself to be emotional in a way that you can't when you're singing, because you can't cry and sing at the same time.
1: If slavery is not wrong, nothing is wrong. I cannot remember when I did not so think and feel.
3: And I just thought, yes, this is it. And this is who he was. And he was incredibly open and vulnerable and speaking in a way that men did not speak in that time. And that is why he was great. He didn't have a speechwriter. This was who he was.
0: Conductor Karen Kamancik says the piece ends unusually. Instead of being big, splashy, or exuberant, it comes to a close in long, rather quiet, sustained chords. She says it took her some time to puzzle out what they meant to her and what she wanted the BSO's musicians to communicate through them.

0: I said, these are the columns that our society is built on. Basically, we have pillars of morals and values that people are still free to interpret how they will.
1: In rehearsal the day before the premiere, she told the musicians,
0: focus the sound towards each other and give the public these columns so that their minds can be clear to take from it what they will.
1: A resonant message at any time of year, but especially around this Independence Day. Anastasia Tsiolkas, NPR News.
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3: This is OPB with you in Portland and Estacada at 91.5 FM and at opb.org. Thank you for joining us for Morning Edition on a Monday, especially after the holiday weekend. Hope you got to have some fun for the 4th of July holiday. Stay tuned to hear from some Oregonians who celebrated at one of the nation's hallmark rodeo events, the St. Paul Rodeo. We'll visit Marion County. That's in about 15 minutes, so stick around. 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SAFE, providing workers' comp that really works. 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
4: Live from NPR News in Washington, I'm Nora Rahm. The man accused of killing conservative activist Charlie Kirk last September is in court in Utah today. Sean Higgins from member station KUER has more.
5: Tyler Robinson is charged with first-degree aggravated murder and six other counts. Prosecutors allege Robinson shot and killed Kirk just minutes into a speaking event at Utah Valley University last year, about 45 minutes south of Salt Lake City. He later turned himself in after a 33-hour manhunt. This week's hearing is the most significant court appearance yet for Robinson. Prosecutors and defense attorneys are expected to examine evidence and question witnesses before Judge Tony Graff will decide whether there is enough to move forward with a trial. Members of Kirk's family, including his widow Erica Kirk, are expected to attend. For NPR News, I'm Sean Higgins in Salt Lake City.
4: A funeral procession is underway in Tehran for the late Supreme Leader Ayatollah Ali Khamenei, who was killed in the opening U.S. and Israeli attacks of the war. Iran's clerics want large crowds to attend ceremonies across Iran this week to demonstrate support for the Islamic government. China's official news agency reports its military test-fired a missile from a nuclear submarine into the Pacific today. Japan, Australia, and New Zealand call the launch destabilizing. This is NPR News. A super typhoon tore through the Mariana Islands in the western Pacific early this morning, with winds as strong as 180 miles per hour. It triggered flash floods and knocked out power. Voting rights advocates are celebrating the passage of new state laws for protecting minority voters from racial discrimination. NPR's Hanzi Luong reports.
6: Democratic lawmakers in Delaware and New Jersey led the push to pass the latest state-level voting rights acts. There are about a dozen of them around the country. The recently passed bills come 2 months after the Supreme Court's conservative supermajority further weakened the Federal Voting Rights Act. Legal experts say that ruling has made it extremely difficult in places where voting is racially polarized to challenge redistricting plans with claims that they block minority voters from electing candidates of their choice. Delaware and New Jersey's bills offer minority voters additional protections in local redistricting and requirements for language assistance. Some legal experts, though, are bracing for new lawsuits that may end up bringing certain state Voting Rights Act protections to the Supreme Court for review. Anzi Luong, NPR News.
4: At the Men's World Cup, the U.S. plays Belgium tonight. U.S. striker Florin Balogun will be allowed to play after all. He received a red card during last week's win, meaning a one-game suspension. But after President Trump called FIFA, soccer's governing body, the suspension was lifted. The governing body that oversees European football called that decision incomprehensible. I'm Nora Rahm, NPR News in Washington.
7: This is OPB. I'm Casey McGriff. The Oregon Metro Council will appoint a new member later this week. As Holly Bartholomew reports, it's the indirect result of the regional government's top executive resigning earlier this year.
8: Metro Council will interview applicants July 9th for the body's vacant District 4 seat. The position represents Hillsboro, Forest Grove, and Beaverton. It has been vacant since Juan Carlos Gonzalez resigned to begin his new role as council president 7 months early. Gonzalez stepped into the Metro president's role in June following the resignation of longtime president Lynn Peterson. Peterson stepped down to become Lake Oswego's city manager back in March. The District 4 appointee will serve until the end of this year. Miles Palacios won election to the seat in May, but his term is not set to start until January 4, 2027. Palacios may, however, start early. He is one of at least three applicants for the interim position. Holly Bartholomew, OPB.
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10: And I'm Michelle Martin. Good morning. Members of Israel's ultra-Orthodox community are protesting in streets and along highways. They're upset about arrests of young religious men who refuse to serve in the army. Itai Stern reports.
11: Young men dressed in black suits and black hats fill a hot and dusty field outside a military prison in central Israel. They are praying and protesting the recent surge in arrest of fellow religious yeshiva students who have refused to enlist, says 20-year-old Chaim Esika. They took my friend. He just sits and studies Torah all day, and they put him in prison. That doesn't make any sense, he says. Ultra-Orthodox men have long been spared from Israel's mandatory military service. They say they can't serve in the army and still maintain their religious observances. But the Supreme Court recently ruled those exemptions are illegal and give them an unfair privilege. Angry crowds like this one have been protesting for weeks against the enlistment orders and arrests. More than 50,000 ultra-religious men have received rough notices. These young men say they would rather die then give up their daily Torah studies. The ultra-Orthodox, who make up around 15% of the population, are a key part of Israeli Prime Minister Benjamin Netanyahu's base, and the recent arrests have put him in a political dilemma. On the one hand, he needs troops to fight the multiple wars Israel is engaged in, from Gaza to Lebanon to Iran. But he also can't anger his ultra-Orthodox government partners. Just last week, he spoke out against the detentions and called for a pause in the arrests. And he's backing bills now, making their way through the Knesset to permanently exempt most of them. If I told you that in Europe, police were entering religious schools, taking young men studying Torah and putting them in prison, you would be horrified, he said, hoping to sway public opinion. But polls show more than 80% of Israelis support drafting ultra-Orthodox men, especially since current soldiers are serving longer and have been killed and injured in higher numbers than ever. Army officials warn of a looming shortage. Effie Defrin, spokesman for the Israeli army, says the shortfall could be as high as 15,000 troops. But while enlisting thousands of ultra-Orthodox may boost manpower, it could also bring new challenges, says Yofi Tirosh, a law professor at Tel Aviv University.
12: The army promises the ultra-Orthodox soldiers that they will not see a woman throughout their entire military service.
11: Which she says is problematic given that 20% of combat soldiers are women. She points to a recent operation that was scrapped after ultra-Orthodox troops refused to serve alongside female soldiers. And Tirosh says religious men must learn to respect military authority.
12: They might very well obey their rabbis and not their commanders.
11: Meanwhile, the ultra-Orthodox keep protesting, lately causing major traffic jams along some of Israel's busiest highways. During this recent protest, a caravan of cars filled with young ultra-religious men, blast music and throw candies into open car windows. But for many drivers trapped in the gridlock, the gesture isn't winning any points. Some throw water bottles back at the religious man and speed off. For NPR News, I'm Itai Stern in Tel Aviv.
2: Here in the United States, we have another story about military service and service beyond the military. A group called With Honor calls itself cross-partisan. It encourages veterans to run for office. They've counted the number of vets running for federal office since 2018. And this year, more are running than ever, with the number of women running double what it was in 2024.
13: I think there is a desire to serve at a time when the country needs it. It's a core part of the veteran ethos.
2: Rye Barcott co-founded With Honor and wrote a new book, Courage Can Save Us. NPR's veterans correspondent Quill Lawrence sat down with him.
14: Rye Barcott served in Fallujah, Iraq. He said he saw the difference between courage and bravery there. His gunnery sergeant, that's a senior enlisted rank, was undoubtedly brave.
13: He was extremely tactically proficient. He'd been in a lot of combat. A lot of Marines felt safer around him. But he started to go down this kind of moral rot and degradation. And the pressures of the war just built on him. And to the point where he wanted to essentially recruit a child to provide information about enemy locations.
14: But a lower-ranking sergeant had something else, courage.
13: The sergeant refused to do that and came to me and told me about it. And we told the gunnery sergeant, no, that is, you're not going to do it. It's a war crime. The courage there belonged with the sergeant.
14: No small thing, defying a well-respected soldier who outranked him in a war zone. Barcott's pointing to the classical, he means ancient Greek, definition that bravery is physical, courage is moral, standing up for what's right. Barcott has spent most of the past decade looking for similar courage in a place most Americans wouldn't, Washington, D.C.
13: What I've tried to do with this book is show that, hey, it does still exist. It is in shorter supply, but it is there, and as a country, we need to celebrate it.
14: Barcott profiled politicians who served, five from each party, who've shown courage, both at war and in politics back home. That often meant going against your own party. One of the stories in the book is about another Marine, Seth Moulton, a Massachusetts Democrat, who was very critical during the Biden administration's chaotic withdrawal from Afghanistan. Moulton even jumped on an unauthorized flight into Kabul.
13: And he got a lot of criticism for that as well. You know, folks said, oh, well, he was showboating. But at that time, a lot of vets, myself included, respected the fact that these guys went over and basically tried to shine a light on a catastrophe that was playing out.
14: Barcott says it's worth respecting that politicians face genuine risks, from social media harassment to real acts of political violence. And it's telling that several vets profiled in the book are leaving politics or have been pushed out.
13: There's an example of a Republican, Dan Crenshaw, in the book who ends up losing his primary race for a number of different reasons, but including some of the positions that he took on issues like Ukraine, for example.
14: Crenshaw is a former Navy SEAL who lost an eye. He nearly lost both eyes in combat. He's a conservative Texas Republican who supports President Trump, except on a few issues like defending Ukraine against Russia. For that, Crenshaw found himself targeted online and he lost a primary challenge.
13: They might lose their job. They might lose some friends, but they will do the right thing. Not everybody rises to the occasion, but there are many that are, and I'm glad to be focused on 10 that have at key moments.
14: Barcott says he's not naive, but he hopes the record number of vets running for Congress this year can do what they did in the military, work alongside Americans of all stripes, despite many differences, for a common good. Quill Lawrence, NPR News.
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3: And you're tuned in to OPB's Morning Edition. Mostly sunny skies west of the Cascades, a little cloudy on the coast, more overcast in eastern Oregon, with a few scattered rain showers in the forecast, including in John Day, where there is a high of 87 today. In Portland, we're expecting a high near 90, and in Madras, 92 is today's high. A bit more overcast tomorrow west of the Cascades, but the National Weather Service has sunshine in the forecast for eastern Oregon on Tuesday and for much of the rest of the week. 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It's 6:43.
15: Good morning, I'm Tim Esken-Debesai at the BBC. The UN Human Rights Council has ordered an urgent investigation into alleged abuses in the Sudanese city of El Obeid. The body says it's deeply concerned about the growing risk of mass atrocities as the paramilitary rapid support forces surround the city. Sheldon Yett is the UNICEF representative to Sudan.
16: We have some 15 million children who need humanitarian assistance. One of the areas that has seen the most conflict is El Obeid, where we have daily attacks killing children, blocking markets, hitting infrastructure. It's a catastrophe unfolding by the day.
15: At least 25 people have been killed and more than 100 injured in 2 days of prison riots in western Sri Lanka. They were sparked by a clash in Nagomba prison, reportedly over an inmate informing on a drug trafficking operation. And in soccer, England fans are celebrating after their team beat co-host Mexico 3-2 to reach the quarterfinals of the World Cup. They played most of the second half with 10 men. England's winger Anthony Gordon said the win sums up the squad.
17: We spoke about this game being a once-in-a-lifetime opportunity, once-in-a-lifetime atmosphere, but it was also going to test us, and it did in the worst way possible, and we come through. It was difficult. I think the travelling stuff weren't great. The altitude of the first 20 minutes was difficult. It was a bit worrying, but listen, we're good players. We play at the top level. That's what we're paid to do, to handle these kind of situations.
15: I'm Tim Esken-Debesai at the BBC in London.
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3: This is OPB. I'm Jess Hazel. The city of St. Paul in Marion County only has around 400 residents, but every 4th of July, thousands descend upon the small town for the St. Paul Rodeo. Over the past 90 years, it's become one of the hallmark rodeo events in the U.S. OPB reporter Joni Auden-Land visited the rodeo this past weekend and brings us this audio postcard.

0: it is an interesting event. It's not like anything you would get to see anywhere else. I am Mary Jane Creer, maiden name Blosser, and I'm from St. Paul, Oregon. I was on the rodeo court. I was queen in 1969. On the day of tryouts, we had to show our riding ability and run a pattern that they told us that they wanted us to run and give a speech in front of the crowd from horseback. Rodeo, for those of us that grew up here, is like a reunion every year because we see people that we don't ordinarily see, and it's just good to get in touch with people.
1: Erin Anderson, I'm from Sherwood, Oregon. Well, I've been coming to the St. Paul Rodeo since I was a baby. I would call it my hometown rodeo. So these are chaps. Cowboys and cowgirls wear them to traditionally protect their legs while they're roping and riding out on the ranch. But these ones are a lovely dark brown leather with pink fringe and sparkly embellishments, fit for a rodeo queen. This rodeo, I think, is special because it's such a little small town. It's, you know, a town of a few hundred people, kind of just nestled in the Willamette Valley. You wouldn't expect a giant rodeo with this much money to attract so many amazing competitors, but it's just this community that's comes together for this one week, and everybody gives it their all to put on this event.
2: Are the first? I have two tickets.

0: Yeah.
1: When I was a kid, it was just fun. Now it's a business, right? They run it like a business. And it just brings all of us together. Sharon Davidson, St. Paul. We're doing the St. Paul Parish Chicken Barbecue. And we serve, it's all volunteers, and we serve about over 6,000 halves of chicken. You know, I don't know when it started, but when I was a kid, I worked at the barbecue. So it's been years. It's a tradition. Everybody's involved. And if you're not working for us, you're parking cars for the school, or you're parking cars for the FFA. My cousins are over there buttering bread. My niece is boxing up chicken. Yeah, we're always doing something, all of us.
2: This story about the St. Paul Rodeo was brought to us from reporter Joni Auden Land. This is OPB.

0: Good morning. Glad to have you on a Monday listening to OPB's Morning Edition. Iran is holding a nearly week-long series of funeral ceremonies for Ayatollah Ali Khamenei.
1: They're attempting to give an image of resilience and continuity, that the regime is in charge, that it's coherent.
0: The Supreme Leader was killed in U.S.-Israeli airstrikes in February. Here are the latest details. That's in the 7 o'clock hour of OPB's Morning Edition. 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
2: 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And thanks.
0: 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Mostly clear skies this morning in Portland, and it's hanging in the upper 50s currently. Should be a sunny day ahead, and the National Weather Service has a high of 89 this afternoon. Looks like similar sunny, warm weather will continue throughout the week, although there could be some midweek cloud cover. 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It's 6:51.
3: It's Morning Edition from NPR News. I'm Michelle Martin.
4: And I'm Steve Inskeep with a story of elections gone wrong. Some Kentucky voters have been getting the wrong ballots and voting in the wrong races for years. Louisville Public Media exposed this by investigating the city's election data. LPM's Justin Hicks is here to tell us about it. Good morning.
5: Hey, good morning, Steve.
4: How'd you find out about this?
5: So in Kentucky, as some people may know, we had a primary election a little bit more than a month ago. And during that election, one voter reached out to us and told us that she had cast a ballot with the wrong races on it. And she reached out to our city politics reporter, Roberto Rodan, and he started making some calls. And it turned out local election officials said it was due to errors in their data that happened several years ago during redistricting. But they also said by that point, there was nothing they could do to fix that one woman's ballot because it had already been cast.
4: Wow, so too late to do anything about that. Sounds serious.
5: Exactly, yeah. And so it got us wondering just how big this problem might be. So I wrote a computer program. It scraped the clerk's public records on political district assignments for nearly 500,000 addresses here in Louisville. And we didn't look up anyone's individual voter records or anything like that. But what we did find was that a little bit more than 1,800 households may be assigned into the wrong voting precincts. And so in some cases, that let people vote in political races they shouldn't have. And in others, it barred them from picking their own representatives. And it's even calling into question the results of this one state house race.
4: Wow.
5: Yeah, the losing candidate in that primary could potentially file a lawsuit over that, but we haven't seen that yet. We presented this to Jefferson County Clerk David Yates. He's the top election official in Louisville. And he's only been on the job for less than a year, but he admitted there's some pretty big problems with the election data.
6: This has to be hammered out. This is part of a bigger issue. Some of the individuals sometimes that have voted six different times and not be able to hold their local politician at whatever level accountable, I think that they have been failed in some regard.
5: And so, of course, Yates, he now wants to fix this, and he's asking for more money to manually audit with human beings this data house by house. And he said he's committed to having things fixed by the November midterms.
4: Oh, yeah, I imagine so. Now, I just want to put this in broader context here. We have all these conspiracy theories about stolen elections. Again and again, no evidence, no reliable evidence in 2020, for example. But here it is public media that actually looked into data and did some authentic investigation and did find some evidence of wrong ballots being cast. How common could this be?
5: Right. So first of all, there's no big conspiracy theory here or malicious wrongdoing, at least as far as we know. It could all be clerical errors because elections are run by local governments, hundreds and thousands of them around the country. And political boundaries, sure, of course, are changing all the time due to redistricting. Still, what we found in Louisville probably isn't that common, thanks Ben Amos with Wichita State University. He's researched voter misassignment in multiple states and says data errors just happen. Still, few local governments devote time and money to checking for them.
7: The difficult thing is that these offices are often underfunded. So it's understandable why they might not put it as a top priority.
5: So data errors do happen, and we found these because one listener paid attention to her ballot and let us know about it and just wouldn't let it go.
4: Well, I'm glad you devoted the time to checking this. Justin, thanks so much.
5: Of course, always happy to do it.
4: Justin Hicks of Louisville Public Media, who reported with Roberto Roldan on that story.
8: Now to Saginaw, Michigan, where officials are trying to get rid of a limit on property taxes. Voters approved the cap almost 50 years ago, and it's meant city revenues haven't kept up with inflation. A.J. Jones from member station WCMU has more.
9: Every year, Saginaw's mayor delivers a State of the City address. It's a typical discussion about economic development and crime reduction. But earlier this year, Mayor Brenda Moore decided to go off script. She wanted to speak directly to residents about the city's tax cap.
10: No, they're going to be mad at me. I know they're going to be mad.
9: The tax cap voters approved in 1979 only allows Saginaw to collect at most $3.8 million in property tax annually.
10: But I need you to understand. It's 2026, and we're living on a 1979 budget.
9: And Eric Lufer says he's never seen a city with a hard cash tax cap like Saginaw's. He is the president of the Citizens Research Council, a Michigan-based policy think tank.
11: What that amount meant when it was put in place and what it means today, many years later, with much inflation between then and now, it creates a real issue.
9: Saginaw has other taxes to support services, like a city income tax and state sales tax that has kept up with inflation, but it's one of the poorest cities in America with a poverty rate above 30%. Property taxes are key to any city budget, but Saginaw residents have consistently voted to keep the tax cap in place. In fact, seven times since 1979. However, there's a growing citywide debate over it. And a local group, Restore Saginaw, led by Saginaw's former mayor Floyd Klock, wants to get rid of it. They say the cap has lowered property values and forced deep cuts to city services.
12: We used to have a forestry department. We don't have a forestry department anymore. We had a separate cemeteries department. We don't have that anymore.
9: Speaking at a public meeting in March, City Manager Tim Morales said companies are hesitant to invest millions of dollars on property in a city with public safety needs.
13: How do we fund the police and fire to protect that building? You don't with the tax cap.
9: Despite local leadership pushing for an end to the tax cap, it still may be a challenge to convince residents to get rid of it. Inside a farmer's market, 38-year-old Adon Mosqueda is cooking at his taco stand. He's lived in the city most of his life. He says he would support keeping the tax cap.
14: I would probably vote to keep it because it's hard enough to pay bills, let alone property taxes. So if the property taxes went up, it'd be a little bit more of a struggle.
9: Outside, James Michael Lorenz is selling snacks. He is with the Southwest Saginaw Neighborhood Association. He says the community doesn't trust the city council with more money.
15: That's why the taxpayer put a cap on it. That's why the people don't want it off.
9: Even so, the Saginaw City Council has approved putting another question on the November ballot to end the tax cap, which could possibly mean new funds for a long, struggling city and an end to Saginaw's unique tax position. For NPR News, I'm A.J. Jones in Mount Pleasant, Michigan.
8: This is Morning Edition from NPR News. I'm Michelle Martin.
4: And I'm Steve Inskeep.
0: And I'm Jess Hazel. This is OPB. 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Russia has launched a massive missile and drone attack on Ukraine, killing at least 18 people. The assault highlights gaps in Ukraine's air defenses, particularly the need for more Patriot interceptor missiles. Ukrainian President Volodymyr Zelensky is expected to address the issue at a NATO summit in Turkey. Here are the latest. That's ahead on Morning Edition. Thank you for choosing to start your Monday tuned in after the holiday weekend. It's 7 o'clock. Good morning. Iran is holding a funeral for its former supreme leader. Several of his sons were there, but not the one who now leads the country. We'll talk about the message Days of Mourning sends to the world. It's Morning Edition from OPB. A suspended U.S. player gets back on the field. He received a red card, which would have taken him out of tonight's World Cup game. Then FIFA suspended his suspension. Also, we share the latest on one of the biggest fires in Colorado history. And the FDA considers whether or not to lift restrictions on peptide injections, which wellness influencers promote. It's Monday, July 6th. I'm Jess Hazel with Michelle Martin and Steve Inskeep. OPB's Casey McGriff has Northwest headlines for you, coming up in just a few minutes. It's 7:01. News is next.
16: Live from NPR News in Washington, I'm Kristen Wright. President Trump rang the opening bell of the New York Stock Exchange and the NASDAQ from the Oval Office this morning.
17: So ring the bell, Mr. President.
16: NPR's Scott Horsley reports.
18: President Trump symbolically rang the opening bell for the stock market from the White House. The event was designed to promote the new Trump accounts that encourage young people to invest. Saudi Arabia and other major oil exporters promised to increase pumping by nearly 200,000 barrels a day next month, putting more downward pressure on prices. That would be the fifth consecutive production increase, though not all that oil is actually making it to market due to ongoing tension in the Strait of Hormuz. Retail gasoline prices have also been falling. AAA says the average price of regular gas is now $3.79 a gallon. That's about 40 cents less than a month ago, but still about 80 cents higher than when the U.S. launched its war with Iran. Scott Horsley, NPR News, Washington.
16: Another Russian attack targeting Ukraine's capital with missiles and drones has killed at least 18 people and injured more than 60. NPR's Joanna Kakissis reports from Kyiv. The strikes come as NATO allies get ready to meet this week in Turkey, with Ukraine top on the agenda.
19: The sounds of missiles and explosions could be heard from NPR's Kyiv bureau for several hours overnight. Ukraine's Air Force said Russia launched nearly 70 missiles and more than 350 attack drones. Ukrainian air defense shot down most of the drones but lacks Western-supplied interceptors to destroy the missiles. Several missiles hit high-rise apartment buildings. Ukrainian President Volodymyr Zelensky is pleading for Western allies to send anti-missile air defense supplies. Zelensky is set to meet with President Trump at the NATO summit in Ankara, which starts tomorrow. Russian missiles killed more than 30 people in an attack on Kyiv last week. Joanna Kakissis, NPR News, Kyiv.
16: President Trump is heading to Turkey for the NATO summit later today. France is in the midst of its third heat wave since the spring, and with summer barely underway. NPR's Eleanor Beardsley reports the heat has set off forest fires in the south.
20: Fires raging in the Pyrenees Oriental region have forced thousands of evacuations. The blazes have also pushed organizers to divert the third stage of the Tour de France Monday. In Paris, temperatures are expected to reach the mid-90s this week, where the large majority of buildings and homes do not have air conditioning. France had its hottest June on record this year and recorded some 2,000 excess deaths caused by the extreme heat. Scientists say Europe is heating faster than any other continent, partly due to melting glaciers and the changing atmospheric and ocean currents surrounding the continent. Eleanor Beardsley, NPR News, Paris.
1: This is NPR News. Some people in Colorado had to evacuate their homes this holiday weekend as a wildfire has grown into one of the largest in state history. Colorado Public Radio's Kevin Beatty reports on efforts to help residents.
21: The VFW has a slogan, "Honor the Contract," meaning don't send troops to war and then cut their benefits. Lately, that slogan's been available on T-shirts showing troops facing a firing squad labeled bureaucrats and the media. House Veterans Affairs Committee Chairman Mike Bost called the image inflammatory and dangerous. The VFW has campaigned against a Republican proposal to pass veterans benefit reforms but pay for it by reducing future VA disability payments. Republicans say it's the only way to get the popular reforms into law. Democrats and several veteran service organizations say the benefits reforms can be funded from the Pentagon instead. They oppose any reductions in veterans' disability ratings. Quill Lawrence, NPR News.
1: People in Guam and the surrounding Northern Mariana Islands are assessing the damage from Super Typhoon Bavi. The eye of the Category 5 storm passed over the island of Rota with 180-mile-per-hour winds and brought 35-foot surf and flash floods. On Guam, more than 1,000 people stayed in emergency shelters. The Super Typhoon knocked out power across much of the U.S. territory. This is NPR News.
22: This is OPB. I'm Casey McGriff. There's a proposal in Portland that would give the public more say in the city's budget process. As Alex Zielinski reports, it's now a step closer to the November ballot.
23: Petitioners say they have enough signatures to advance a ballot measure that would create a participatory budgeting program at the city. That would let the public vote on how to spend no less than 2% of the city's annual discretionary budget. That's about $15 million for this current year. Petitioner Jim Labby said the program would help restore Portlanders' trust in how public dollars are spent.
24: Portland has a public trust crisis, really, around how it spends money or doesn't spend money on the public's behalf. And that solution's not going to happen just from the top down.
23: The campaign says they have gathered more than 75,000 signatures, far beyond the 40,000 needed to qualify for the ballot. If the city verifies the signatures are valid, it will likely appear on the city's November 3rd ballot. Alex Zielinski, OPB.
22: A new member will soon join the Oregon Metro Council. The elected body plans to appoint a new member to an interim role later this week. The appointee will fill a vacancy in the seat that represents Western Washington County. Juan Carlos Gonzalez vacated the seat to get a head start in his role as council president. The previous president, Lynn Peterson, resigned in March to become Lake Oswego's city manager. This is OPB.
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8: It's Morning Edition from NPR News. I'm Michelle Martin.
4: And I'm Steve Inskeep. Huge crowds are following the funeral procession for Iran's former Supreme Leader Ali Khamenei through the streets of Tehran today.
8: Khamenei was killed on the first day of the U.S.-Israeli war on Iran, so were four of his family members, and their caskets are also in the procession. A shaky truce remains in place between the U.S. and Iran, and Israel is still trying to find its place within a ceasefire it did not negotiate and did not approve.
4: NPR's Carrie Kahn is covering all this from Tel Aviv. Hi, Carrie.
26: Hi, good morning.
4: What does the funeral look like in Tehran?
26: Well, we're watching it on state media, and we see these large crowds surrounding this huge semi-truck, and it's adorned in white paneling, and it's carrying the caskets of the former Supreme Leader and his family members. Iranian officials say they had to wait months for the funeral because of the, quote, war conditions. They were afraid of attacks, possibly on such a large public crowd. Key mediators in the war sent officials there. Pakistan's prime minister is there, and Qatar sent a delegation, as well as Saudi Arabia, a longtime rival of Iran. Meanwhile, indirect talks in Doha to hash out the details to end the war between the U.S. and Iran are on hold. That's according to Qatar's foreign minister, and that's until the funeral ends in a few days.
4: Well, as you know very well, Prime Minister Benjamin Netanyahu's government is not part of those talks that you mentioned. How is Israel's prime minister trying to get back in the game here?
26: A source familiar with the matter, who was not authorized to speak publicly about the visit, tells NPR that Netanyahu has been asking Trump for a face-to-face meeting for some time, but was repeatedly turned down until now. He wants to talk about Iran and looking for U.S. approval for potential Israeli military action against Iran if, quote, that becomes necessary. Netanyahu has been on the defensive here about that interim deal. It's very unpopular in Israel. It's seen as being too lenient to Iran. And the prime minister, who faces elections this fall, has had to defend his relationship with Trump. Here he is on Fox News yesterday.
2: Our alliance has been a terrific one, and it'll continue to the extent that I have anything to do with it, and the people of Israel, who are unabashedly pro-America.
26: We're not sure exactly when Netanyahu will meet with Trump at the White House. First, Trump will attend the NATO summit this week in Turkey. But remember, too, that that 60-day deadline to hash out the details of the preliminary peace plan to end the war, it's about a month away now.
4: You mentioned that Israelis do not like the terms with Iran. They seem especially not to like the idea that they would be limited in their actions in Lebanon. How is the ceasefire there going?
26: We still see near daily strikes in Lebanon, which Israel insists are defensive tactics that they have to use to stop Hezbollah militants there. Lebanon's president, though, yesterday defended the U.S. brokered ceasefire agreement between Israel and Lebanon. He said, look, it has its flaws, but for now, it's the best that will, quote, get us out of wars. His government is getting a lot of heat this weekend, too, Steve. These bright electronic billboards projecting huge American flags and saying happy 4th of July lit up highways and roads around Beirut. Many took to social media to condemn them, saying, remember, it's U.S. weapons Israel uses to attack Hezbollah that, according to Lebanese authorities, have killed more than 4,000 people there and displaced more than a million.
4: Really interesting. NPR's Kerry Khan in Tel Aviv. Thanks so much.
26: You're welcome.
4: And our colleague Hadil Al-Shalchi has been taking a closer look at the Supreme Leader's funeral in Iran.
3: There were tears, mournful chest beating, prayers, and somber songs. And there were also the chants. Death to America, death to Israel. Over the weekend, Iranian state media broadcast a sea of people passing by Ayatollah Ali Khamenei's casket waving red flags, a symbol of revenge. High-ranking Iranian officials made rare public appearances. Three of Khamenei's sons and the head of the Islamic Revolutionary Guard Corps performed the ritual Islamic funeral prayers. Notably absent was Khamenei's fourth son and successor, Mujtaba. Many leaders in Iran stay in hiding to avoid assassination. But not everyone was in mourning, like 32-year-old Mona, who asked NPR only to use her first name because she fears government retaliation. Why should we spend so much on the mourning ceremony of the leader who ordered the killing of thousands of people, she says, referring to the killing of anti-government protesters in January. Iran scholar and Yale lecturer Arash Azizi says that the regime wants to project an image of lasting power.
5: With the funeral, they're attempting to give an image of resilience and continuity, that Ayatollah Khamenei is a transnational martyr.
3: He says the attendance of officials from around the world, albeit low-ranking, were aimed at boosting Khamenei's current international standing. On Monday, the caskets were placed in the back of a huge semi-trailer adorned with white paneling. Crowds were seen swarming the truck, captured on Iranian state TV and social media posts. A line of men wearing black held up signs that read, hashtag kill Trump. The body will be taken to the holy Shia city of Qom. Then a procession will cross to sacred Iraqi sites in Najaf and Karbala before the burial in Khamenei's birthplace, Mashhad. Hadil Al-Shalchi, NPR News, Istanbul.
8: We wanted to get additional perspective on what we're seeing and hearing at the funeral. We've called Iranian-American scholar Kian Tejbakhsh for this. He was a political prisoner released as part of the 2015 Iran nuclear deal. He now teaches international relations at New York University, and he writes the Iran Crisis Notebook on Substack. Professor, good morning. Thank you so much for joining us.
6: Good morning. I'm happy to be here.
8: So watching the Ayatollah's funeral from a distance, what stands out to you?
6: Well, I think, you know, especially on this day, on this weekend of 250 anniversary of the United States, I think for me, the issue of consent. It's the one word, consent. That is to say, the whole idea of a government organized

0: 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Thank you. And from Oregon Lottery, funding state and local park projects across Oregon since 1998.
1: Represents probably at most 15 or 20% of the population of the country that supports the regime wholeheartedly. People have to remember that over 60% of the population, we estimate, do not support this regime, and that leaves about 30% who are politically passive. But I think I think what strikes people when they see this a large number of people in the streets is the fact that the last time we saw a large number of people in the streets, they were protesting the government, and their presence in the public square was illegal, and it was met with a government crackdown. So I think that this contrast is not lost on many people inside Iran.
2: The red flag signifying revenge, the signs that, especially the ones that are in English, that say kill Trump or there will be blood with a picture of the vice president's face on it. Who are these messages for?
1: You know, I think they're messages for everyone. I mean, I think, first of all, the idea of revenge is an Islamic precept. It's part of Islamic morality, ethics, and law. The idea of an eye for an eye is actually included as part of the Islamic approach to justice. But I would say it's mostly oriented and signaled to the outside world, because obviously if they're in English, they're not being read that much by Iranians. And it's the 20% I mentioned, who is the hardcore base of the regime. It's signaling to them that the government will not forget this. But it's almost obligatory, but it's not meaningless either. In other words, the government, it's a signal that we still maintain our antagonistic stand towards the United States, even while we're negotiating.
2: Was there ever any doubt that there would be such messages there? I mean, you would have found it, I think I hear you say that you would have found it significant if there were not such messages being displayed there.
1: Yes, I would have, I think. I think, yes, I would have. You know, on the other hand, you know, seeing such, you know, organized billboards and something is very different from small scale, people's funeral, in which, yes, it's true. I've never seen these at normal signs in normal funerals. But I think it's also an indication of the fact that it's a signal to many people inside the country, that the supporters and their opponents, with one message, which is that don't think that if we're sitting down and negotiating across a table with Americans, we're doing that from a desire for a long-term reconciliation. This is something, this revenge will not go away. This hurt that the regime feels will not go away. And that's the overall context in which we're negotiating.
2: I was going to ask you about that because we only have about a minute left. I was going to ask you, you know, the next round of ceasefire talks are currently on hold. According to Qatar, that's because of the funeral. There have already been attacks in this latest phase. We're about halfway through the sort of designated negotiation period. So I wanted to ask if this event, does this implicate the negotiations in any way? Do you think it has any effect on the negotiations in any way?
1: You know, I don't think it has a short-term or immediate impact. I think that the negotiations will go on. That is more a reflection of the balance of forces that the Iranian military was able to impose on the American military, you know, which President Trump decided should move towards a ceasefire. I don't see that ceasefire. I don't see that negotiation itself. You know, that's going to struggle by its own contradictions.
2: We have to leave it there for now. That's the professor of international relations, Kian Tajbak. He teaches at NYU. Professor, thank you so much for joining us.
1: Thank you.

This is Morning Edition from OPB. Some Oregon Health Plan members will get new food benefits soon on top of their existing medical benefits. The State Health Authority says these are supplemental benefits added to any other food assistance OHP members are already receiving. Folks who qualify because of serious health issues, food insecurity, or other situations can receive up to 6 months of support through either a fruit and vegetable program or a pantry stocking benefit that includes staples like

0: meat, dairy, and bread. OHP members can contact their coordinated care organization or visit OHA's nutrition benefits page to find out if they qualify. In national news, President Donald Trump rang in the opening bells for the New York Stock Exchange and NASDAQ from the Oval Office. The symbolic act reflects how Trump has increasingly tied his presidency to the stock market. High inflation has hurt Trump's popularity, so the Republican president has tried to get more Americans to focus on their 401k investments as the November midterm elections draw closer. Today's event aims to promote the launch of Trump accounts to give kids access to investing. Keep listening to hear more of the latest headlines ahead on Morning Edition from OPB. 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The U.S. men's soccer team plays Belgium tonight, and striker Folarin Balogun will be on the field.
1: To have their leading scorer back in this must-win game, the biggest challenge of the World Cup so far, obviously that's great news.
0: Balogun was supposed to sit out after receiving a red card in the last match, but yesterday that suspension was lifted. Hear more details, that's in about 20 minutes on OPB's Morning Edition. Happy to have you. It's 7:21.
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3: 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I'm Michelle Martin.
4: And I'm Steve Inskeep. Some wellness influencers are promoting peptides as a way to recover from injuries, grow muscles, improve metabolism, and more. Their followers obtain peptides despite federal restrictions and a lack of scientific evidence that they work. The Food and Drug Administration faces pressure to get rid of the limitations. NPR's Will Stone reports.
5: Not a day goes by without some patients asking Dr. Alexander Weber about peptides. Usually it's to see if it'll help them recover from an injury or after surgery.
6: So my stock answer is that we just don't have enough data to support their use.
5: Weber is an orthopedic surgeon and chief of sports medicine at the University of Southern California.
6: The anecdotal evidence, even from patients that I see, is that they feel like these injectables help them, but we just need to study it.
5: The craze over these peptide therapies recently led Weber and a team at USC to publish a review of the evidence, looking at some of the most popular ones, like BPC-157 and TB-500. He says none of them had convincing data from large, well-controlled studies done in humans. But you wouldn't necessarily know that, given the hype from influencers online and even some doctors who swear by them.
6: Whenever I see these people on social media saying they're experts in this field and they've been doing it for a really long time, you can say those things, but show me the data.
5: To be clear, peptides are not some exotic substance. These are naturally occurring molecules, a string of amino acids smaller than a protein, that carry out all kinds of critical functions. The blockbuster GLP-1 weight loss drugs are examples of synthetic peptides, but those drugs were tested in large clinical trials and are approved by the Food and Drug Administration. These synthetic peptides being touted for wellness and longevity are not. And in 2023, the Biden administration prohibited compounding pharmacies in the U.S. from making many of them. But Lee Rosebush, a pharmacist and attorney, says that backfired. People turned to sketchy suppliers overseas and are now injecting themselves with unvetted substances.
7: The FDA taking away access to these peptides via pharmacies who actually do testing associated with these, they opened up a gray and black market.
5: Rosebush represents peptide makers and sued the FDA over its decision. He says it's likely some of these peptides would never get approved because drug companies couldn't patent them, so they have no incentive to run the costly trials needed.
7: This is not about recommending that anybody take a peptide. But for those that do want to have access to these products, we want to ensure that they have the safest route available to them. And that's what this is about.
5: However, the FDA's own scientists, who ultimately work under Health Secretary Robert F. Kennedy Jr. and his agency, have come out against lifting restrictions on any of the seven peptides under consideration this month. Their take on the evidence echoes what others have found, including the nonprofit Institute for Safe Medication Practices. Rita Ju, who leads that organization, says with any medication, you have to weigh the risks and benefits. The problem with these peptides is the benefits aren't clear yet.
8: When you have not established effectiveness, then the only thing you have is risk.
5: Those risks could include dangerous immune reactions or even unintentionally promoting cancer growth. But there's now a lot of momentum behind loosening the Biden-era restrictions. Secretary Kennedy is a fan of peptides and has said he wants to let compounding pharmacies legally offer them again. The FDA committee that makes recommendations on whether that should happen for some of the peptides is meeting later this month. Many of the members have ties to the peptide industry. Some work for clinics that provide them. Dr. Aaron Kesselheim is an expert on FDA law at Harvard Medical School.
9: I think what's going on here is the advisory committee may be stacked with people who are, you know, known to have certain viewpoints on a topic rather than who are coming at this in an unconflicted and unbiased way.
5: In a statement to NPR, a spokesperson for the Department of Health and Human Services said all the committee members have undergone an ethics and vetting process, and the agency is committed to robust, transparent discussions about the products. Will Stone, NPR News.
3: Fertilizer was one of the goods that got stuck in the Middle East after the U.S. and Israel started their war with Iran. The shortage drove up fertilizer costs for American farmers and uncertainty for consumers. NPR's Joe Hernandez reports.
10: Before the war, around one-third of the world's fertilizer transported by sea passed through the Strait of Hormuz. When that became a shipping choke point, much of that fertilizer didn't enter the global market. It also created a shortage of natural gas, a key component in fertilizer manufacturing. Supply went down, prices went up, and farmers across the world are now having to figure out how to factor that into their already tight budgets.
11: There will be a bit of a balancing act between a profitability squeeze and still trying to produce as much as possible.
10: Rob Voss is a senior research fellow at the International Food Policy Research Institute. He says farmers may use less fertilizer than planned or pivot to crops that are not as reliant on fertilizer, like soybeans. An American Farm Bureau Federation survey released in April found that 70% of the growers who responded said they couldn't afford all the fertilizer they needed this season. But Voss notes that farmers don't have much bargaining power to negotiate with wholesalers when their operating costs go up.
11: Those buyers will go to other farmers to try and get it cheaper.
10: Because of that, experts say it's likely farmers who will feel the effects of higher fertilizer prices, not consumers. Chris Barrett is a professor of agricultural economics at Cornell University.
12: Consumers are going to see higher food prices come September to January, once harvests start coming in and the few months thereafter. Very little of that is going to be directly attributable to fertilizer.
10: Fertilizer prices are part of it, he says, but some of the more potent pressures on the food industry include tariffs, extreme weather, and the high costs of fuel and labor.
12: No one of those by itself is especially painful, but when you add them all up, they become quite painful together.
10: Some fertilizer prices have begun to fall again, but it'll be a while before they return to normal. Voss estimates it could take weeks or months for fertilizer manufacturing plants to come back online and return to previous production levels. And if high prices stick around, he says, that could complicate the plans of U.S. farmers preparing to plant crops this fall. Joe Hernandez, NPR News.

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1: From the Susan Hammer Studio in Portland, good morning. Thanks for listening to OPB's Morning Edition. Still to come, a new study shows that older folks who walk faster reduce their risk of developing cognitive decline by about half. Hear more details about this study of aging people with exceptional gaits. That's in about 15 minutes on Morning Edition from OPB. Support for OPB comes from our sustaining members. Thank you. 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Mostly clear skies this morning in Portland, and it's hanging in the low 60s right now. Should be a sunny day ahead, and the National Weather Service has a high of 89 this afternoon. Looks like similar sunny, warm weather will continue throughout the week, although there could be some midweek cloud cover. It's 7:30.
2: Live from NPR News in Washington, I'm Nora Rahm. The Royal Belgian Football Association announced today it's challenging the eligibility of U.S. striker Floren Balogun to play in tonight's World Cup match. Balogun received a red card last week, meaning he was suspended for one game. But FIFA, soccer's governing body, suspended the suspension after getting a telephone call from President Trump. The Belgian said that decision was unjustifiable. Some Colorado residents were forced from their homes this holiday weekend as a wildfire grew into one of the largest in state history. Colorado Public Radio's Kevin Beatty reports.
3: This 4th of July barbecue took place at an evacuation center sheltering people displaced by the Aspen Acres fire. Michael Kringlin, who was ordered from his home on Monday, said people have been needing joy like this in an otherwise traumatic moment.
4: And that we have to find things to keep us grounded in a sense of community and normalcy.
3: Shanna Farmer is head of United Way of Southern Colorado, which is helping to coordinate a donation center here. Pueblo has shown up in a big way for its neighbor, she said, but this is nowhere close to finished.
5: Even once the fire is under control, recovery is going to take months and months for folks that have lost everything that they have.
3: Authorities have issued evacuation orders across Colorado in the last week as multiple serious fires continue to burn. For NPR News, I'm Kevin Beatty in Pueblo.
2: This is NPR News. About an hour ago from the Oval Office, President Trump rang the bells to signal the opening of the New York Stock Exchange and the Nasdaq. He frequently points to gains on Wall Street as evidence that his economic policies are improving the lives of Americans. The lawyer for a prominent imprisoned Palestinian doctor says he's close to death due to near-daily beatings in an Israeli prison. NPR's Emily Fang has more.
6: Dr. Hassam Abu Safia has been detained for more than 550 days while Israel says it investigates him, claiming without evidence that he was working with Hamas. Now Abu Safia is in critical condition, according to his lawyer, Nasser Audeh. During his last visit with the doctor, he says Abu Safia told him he feared for his life and that the doctor appeared close to losing consciousness, had difficulty breathing, and had such severe bruising on his face and neck that he was nearly unrecognizable. The doctor's son, Elias Abu Safia, said up to five Israeli soldiers would enter his father's cell. They wore masks, his son says here, beating his father with a metal hammer. Two other prominent Palestinian doctors have died in Israeli detention in the last 2 years. Emily Fang, NPR News, Tel Aviv.
2: The running of the bulls opened in Pamplona, Spain today. People come from around the world to run alongside the bulls. It was popularized by the book The Sun Also Rises by American Ernest Hemingway, which turns 100 years old this year. I'm Nora Rahm, NPR News.
7: This is OPB. I'm Casey McGriff. Oregon's Department of Fish and Wildlife is applying for a federal permit that would define how many whales Dungeness crabbers could entangle in gear without shutting down the fishery. Katie Frankowitz from our news partner KMUN reports.
8: According to the draft plan, the state is seeking a permit that would allow the fishery to impact up to 61 humpback whales, up to 3 blue whales, and up to 3 fin whales over a 15-year period. Ben Entignap is the fisheries campaign director at Oceana and has served on the state's Whale Entanglement Advisory Committee for about 4 years.
9: Oregon Department of Fish and Wildlife is setting the goalposts for the fishery about what can be acceptable. But when we are seeing proposed takes of 61 humpback whales over 15 years, that's entirely unacceptable.
8: The state conservation plan is now under review with NOAA Fisheries. I'm Katie Frankowitz reporting.
7: This is OPB.
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10: It's Morning Edition from NPR News. I'm Steve Inskeep.
11: And I'm Michelle Martin. Good morning. The U.S. faces its toughest World Cup matchup tonight, Belgium. The winner goes to the quarterfinals. The match is still hours away, but controversy off the pitch has already kicked off.
10: It's the news that President Trump spoke directly to FIFA's president about a red card given to an American player.
11: Afterward, FIFA took the unusual step of suspending the suspension given to that player, and Belgium has now appealed that decision. NPR sports correspondent Becky Sullivan is in Seattle for today's game, and she's with us now. Becky, fill us in on this whole thing.
12: Yeah, Michelle, this is a wild one. I mean, so this all started last week when the U.S. striker Falarin Balogun was shown a red card in the Americans' game against Bosnia-Herzegovina. Of course, a red card automatically comes with a one-game suspension in the following game. That's supposed to be today. But now we've learned that after that game last week, President Trump called FIFA President Gianni Infantino directly to ask about the red card, to ask why the suspension was necessary. That's according to an official with knowledge of the conversation who spoke to NPR on condition of anonymity to discuss this private conversation. Then yesterday, a FIFA disciplinary committee made this very bare bones announcement saying that they were going to suspend Balogun's suspension by a year, basically allowing him to play against Belgium. So the fact of this phone call, coupled with FIFA's highly unusual decision to allow Balogun to play, has the soccer world just totally up in arms.
11: You say it's highly unusual. Like, what did FIFA say about why they're letting Balogun play?
12: I mean, I think that's the thing. They said very little about why they are making this decision, which is adding to the controversy, I think, especially because this was just a challenging red card from the very start. It wasn't a clear, obvious foul. The contact looked very much unintentional. And in fact, the referee on the field didn't even give a foul initially. The red card came only after a video replay review of the play in slow motion. There's questions about whether slow-mo review was even appropriate on that kind of play. And then also similar contact between players in other games in this tournament have gone unpunished. And yet this got a red card. And so, you know, clearly there's questions, but FIFA has not been transparent about answering them. This whole process by which they have reached this result, I think, raises a lot of questions.
11: What's the U.S. team saying about this?
12: You know, they said in a statement that they are pleased about the decision. The players themselves found out on the team bus yesterday morning, actually, as they were on their way to training. They arrived right before talking to the media, and so these guys came out and just immediately gave us their fresh reactions. And so here's star winger Christian Pulisic reacting to the news.
13: Yeah, it was extremely harsh. So if you want to call it justice, you want to call it whatever. I mean, we were prepared to play without him. We've been granted this now opportunity to have him, which is great for us. And I'm mostly just happy for him, seeing that smile on his face. He deserves to be playing in this game.
12: And coach Mauricio Pochettino said he thought that FIFA had made the fair decision because he thought it should have never been a red card at all.
11: Okay, what about other teams? Are other teams commenting on this?
12: Yeah, I mean, well, certainly the Belgian Football Federation is against it. They said in a statement that they were astonished by the decision. They said they were going to pursue all potential avenues for recourse. You know, in a press conference, in just the routine pregame press conference, the Belgian coach, Rudy Garcia, said that he felt like April Fool's Day and said that, you know, with its pursuit of recourse, that the Belgian Football Federation wasn't just defending the national team, but that they were defending all of football, the integrity, the ethics of the game. Some coaches of other teams that played on Sunday were asked about this whole situation, and they had strong words. And one of the things that they asked was, you know, what happens with the next red card? What happens with the next yellow card? What happens then? Are those going to be reviewed a similar way? Mm-hmm. You know, Norway's coach just said this was a bad decision that's going to hurt the World Cup.
11: That's NPR's Becky Sullivan. Becky, thank you.
12: You're welcome.
10: Colorado wildfires have forced thousands of people to evacuate and others to worry about their homes. Colorado Public Radio's Sam Brash has the latest on this. Sam, good morning.
14: Good morning, Steve.
10: What's the situation?
14: So we have about half a dozen major fires burning statewide. A couple of them we're watching really closely. One is the Aspen Acres fire. It's a really destructive blaze outside the city of Pueblo. And then another smaller one high in the mountains has caused some new evacuations yesterday.
10: Okay, let's start with the big fire, the one I think you called the Aspen Acres fire. How big is big?
14: Right. The last briefing we got has it close to 90,000 acres. That would make it the seventh largest fire in Colorado history. It only started a week ago, and on that day it started, we saw wind gusts close to 100 miles per hour that caused the fire to make this terrifying run down the mountains towards Pueblo. Several small towns have been fully evacuated. Firefighters have contained 14% of the fire's perimeter, but it's still growing in other places. We saw that last night, and authorities have been expanding the evacuation area to try to stay ahead of the fire.
10: Wow, when you're talking about 90,000 acres, I don't even want to do the math. That's many, many square miles.
14: It is.
10: A lot of people potentially affected. What are you hearing from people?
14: People are really shocked by how fast this fire spread, and many don't know if their homes or whole neighborhoods are still standing. We know several thousand people have been evacuated, and the community in southern Colorado has really pulled together to support the evacuees. One example was a quick 4th of July festival outside an evacuation center in Pueblo. Melinda Bryan from Florence volunteered to bake some sweets and try to give kids just a sense of normalcy.
15: If I was this place, I would hope someone would think of me and would want to bring out cake, cookies, or whatever they could.
10: You know, honestly, food makes everything a little bit better, so good for her. But you mentioned there's a second fire, a smaller one. What's happening there?
14: Yeah, this is the Willow Fire burning right next to Leadville, a historic silver mining community with about 2,600 people. Emergency managers there haven't had to evacuate the entire community yet, but that's a real possibility, especially if wind conditions shift.
10: Any rain in the forecast?
14: We do have some rain in the forecast, but thunderstorms cut both ways. Rain is great, but also storms can feed fires with erratic winds. Obviously, lightning can start more fires. There's some early signs we could get some monsoon moisture in mid-July, and that'd be critical because with so little snow last winter, any dry stretch just sets the stage for more fires, and resources are already thin.
10: Sam, before I let you go, I want to ask you about three wildland firefighters who died on duty a week ago. How are they being remembered?
14: Yeah, these firefighters died June 27th fighting another fire near the Utah border. All three of them worked for federal firefighting agencies. It included two women, 27-year-old Sydney Watson from Warrior, Alabama, 38-year-old Emily Barker from Clinton Township, Michigan, and one man, 27-year-old Nick Hutcherson from Glendale, Arizona. They died in a burnover where a sudden change in conditions closes off any escape routes, and they were remembered in a service in Grand Junction near the blaze they were fighting. Luckily, that fire is now nearly completely contained.
10: Sam Brash of Colorado Public Radio, thanks so much.
14: Thank you.
10: 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And show it. Prove what we say. Challenge officials to prove what they say and give you the context to understand if they don't. We also commit to coming back tomorrow to keep trying because the world is a complicated place. You never learned it all at once. This is NPR News.
1: Thank you for choosing to start your Monday tuned in. This week, NATO leaders will meet in Turkey for a summit. And one of the big issues on the agenda is defense spending. The Trump administration has long argued that Europe relies too heavily on the U.S. for its security. Some European countries have pledged to boost military spending and strengthen their own defense capabilities. Hear more details. That's in about 10 minutes on the Marketplace Morning Report. 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
16: Good morning, I'm Olivia Noon at the BBC. Thousands of police have surrounded the Senate building in Manila for the impeachment trial of the Philippine Vice President Sara Duterte. She was impeached in May on allegations of corruption, bribery, and conspiring to assassinate President Ferdinand Marcos. The lead House prosecutor is Jervil Luistro.
17: This is about accountability. This is about explanation. If wealth was lawfully acquired, where is the lawful explanation? If transactions were proper, where is the complete accounting? If numbers truly add up, then why do they refuse to reconcile?
16: At least 20 people have been killed and more than 100 injured in 2 days of prison riots in western Sri Lanka. They were sparked by a clash in Negombo prison, reportedly over an inmate informing on a drug trafficking operation. Here's Charles Haviland.
18: Fresh violence erupted on Monday when inmates tried to rush the prison entrance. Security forces were deployed and multiple gunshots heard from inside the prison. Riots have periodically broken out in Sri Lanka's overcrowded prisons, but this is the worst in years.
16: And the Democratic Republic of Congo says more than 500 people have now died from Ebola. Health officials there say there are now more than 1,500 confirmed cases in the country. A clinical trial of two experimental treatments is underway. I'm Olivia Noon at the BBC in London.
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11: And I'm Michelle Martin. Brain games like crossword puzzles are a common recommendation to help you keep your memory sharp. A new study looks at another strategy to protect against cognitive decline. Keep walking. NPR's Allison Aubrey reports.
19: If you want to protect against memory loss and dementia, research shows there are steps you can take to reduce your risk. And the latest evidence comes from the new study of supermovers, published in the medical journal Neurology. Supermovers are people older than 80 who maintain an exceptional gait and can walk as fast as people a few decades younger, explains one of the study authors, Dr. Sophia Millman of the Albert Einstein College of Medicine.
20: A supermover is someone who is older than age 80 and performing much better than their peers.
19: She and her collaborators analyzed data from nearly 4,000 older adults enrolled in a long-term aging study. All of them had taken a timed walking test, and the fastest 9% qualified as supermovers.
20: The biggest takeaway was that supermovers are about 50% less likely to develop cognitive decline than their peers, which is very impressive.
19: Bonnie Tsui is a science journalist and the author of On Muscle, The Stuff That Moves Us and Why It Matters. She says walking requires balance, coordination, and strength, which comes from our muscles.
21: I think that the finding isn't surprising because we know that muscle health is very much correlated with cognitive health. So especially as we age, exercise makes your muscles grow, but it also makes your brain grow.
19: Studies suggest that regular exercise can boost the size of the hippocampus, a part of the brain that is important for learning and memory. And the new study finds supermovers actually preserve hippocampal volumes. In addition, Tsui says when your muscles contract during exercise, they release signaling molecules, which can help support brain health, memory, and cognitive function.
21: Muscle is an endocrine tissue, which means that when we move, our muscles release signaling molecules that affect other body systems, including boosting brain cell growth and regulating metabolism. So muscle health is cognitive health.
19: Dr. Amit Saini is a geriatrician with Kaiser Permanente in Northern California. He says the ability to keep walking as you age is a marker of good health.
22: And as you walk, your heart is beating faster. And when the heart is beating faster, not only is pumping the blood into the muscle, blood is being pumped to the brain also, and to the nerve, and to your other system.
19: Scientists say the supermovers may have genes that help promote healthy aging, but research shows it's clear that lifestyle matters too. What you eat, how much you sleep, social connection, how you manage stress, and movement.
21: I think that the takeaway is that movement is for all of us.
19: Whether it's walking, swimming, cycling, whatever form makes you feel good, keep it up. And it can boost muscle, memory, and your mood along the way. Allison Aubrey, NPR News.
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1: The benefits and limitations of these so-called Trump accounts, that's in the next hour of OPB's Morning Edition. Also ahead in the 8 o'clock hour, we look back at a big weekend for the United States and for the Trump administration to chat about how both parties used Independence Day to lay out their vision for the country. And we take you to an Oregon 4th of July tradition for many, the St. Paul Rodeo in Marion County. Those stories and more still to come, so stick with us.
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1: 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Mostly sunny skies west of the Cascades, a little cloudy on the coast, more overcast in eastern Oregon with a few scattered showers in the forecast. This is OPB. It's 7:51.
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5: From Marketplace, I'm Sabri Benishore, in for Kimberly Adams. NVIDIA and Intel, you've probably heard of, maybe AMD and Broadcom too, but there's a lesser-known chipmaker that is riding the AI wave all the way into the NASDAQ, where it's about to start trading. That would be the Korean company SK Hynix. It makes specialized chips that are in very short supply right now, and that has sent the company's stock soaring on South Korea's exchange. Now, traders in the U.S. will have easy access to the stock, too. Marketplace's Nova Sappho has more.
24: SK Hynix makes memory chips and is the dominant source of a particular kind of silicon called high-bandwidth memory, HBM chips. They're in everything AI-related. NVIDIA uses them in its chipsets. Other tech companies building data centers need them as well. The demand for these chips has been so great that it's led to an intensifying global shortage of memory chips, and chip makers are cashing in. SK Hynix's operating profit was up fivefold over 12 months, according to its latest earnings report. Its stock is up 250% so far this year. At one point last month, it even overtook Samsung as South Korea's most valuable listed company. While some analysts worry about how long the chip boom can last, SK Hynix is hoping to raise $28 billion from a U.S. stock sale to build more chip-making capacity back in Korea. It is scheduled to debut on the NASDAQ exchange on Friday. I'm Nova Safa for Marketplace.
5: The World Cup has given a massive assist to prediction markets. The value of all the predictions on Kalshi hit $31 billion in June. That is a 70% increase over May. The World Cup reversed the fortunes of Polymarket. Its volume had been declining but turned around in June and hit $11 billion, a record for it. All right, let's do the numbers. The Dow is down 108 points. That's 0.2%. The S&P 500 is up 0.6%. NASDAQ up 1.1%. The yield on the 10-year Treasury is rising. It is at 4.49%.
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5: This week, the leaders of NATO are meeting in Turkey for a summit. One of the biggest issues on the agenda is defense spending. The Trump administration and most U.S. administrations before it have long complained that Europe relies too heavily on the U.S. for its security, and they've pressed NATO allies to spend more on their own militaries. The Trump administration, though, has taken those complaints to a whole new level, to the point where the U.S. commitment to Europe's defense has been called into question. Some European countries have increased military spending and promised to strengthen their own defense capabilities. But how much has actually changed? Here to tell us more is Dr. Giuseppe Spatafora, a policy analyst at the EU Institute for Security Studies. Welcome.
2: Thank you, Sabri. It's a pleasure to be here.
5: So first off, when we talk about European defense spending, what are we talking about specifically?
2: So usually what is refers to is to the pledge that member states make or allies make of NATO to spend a portion of their GDP on defense. So, and this has been the discussion at least since 2014, when NATO member states, NATO allies agreed to spend 2% of their GDP on defense. So again, it's 2% to fund their own armed forces, not to fund NATO. And since last year, the pledge has increased to 5%.
5: So, you know, pledges are one thing. Has Europe actually changed the amount or proportion it actually spends on defense?
2: Yes, I would say absolutely that. Europe as a whole has really increased its defense spending. Of course, there's been a lot of discussion of whether this is a result of the Trump administration's pressure, but I would say that this has been going on since much earlier, at least since the beginning of Russia's full-scale war of aggression against Ukraine. For example, I can tell you there's been a 45% increase in European defense spending between 2022 and 2025, which is from about 300 billion euros to 436 billion euros last year. And there's expectation that this year the growth would be even bigger.
5: How much of that defense spending increase do you think is from pressure from the U.S. versus, you know, the fact that Russia literally invaded a country on Europe's doorstep?
2: Look, it's a combination. In fact, I believe in the past, there's actually research that showed that more pressure from the United States, sort of naming and shaming allies, has not worked in increasing defense spending. More recently, we cannot really tell what is the effect because, as you said, there's been this war. One element is that in 2024, all countries reached the 2% commitment, and that was before Trump came back into power. But then with the pressure from the United States, you can say that this has further increased the urgency of having to spend more on their own defense simply because the American security protection was no longer guaranteed.
5: So that's Europe. If we zoom out, is the U.S. concretely withdrawing defense resources from Europe?
2: There were fears at the beginning that the United States would just immediately pull out a significant amount of forces from Europe. Now, that has not happened directly. And let's say that the withdrawal hasn't been that major and not that sudden. There was one from Romania last year, and then earlier this year from Germany. At the same time, there has been a withdrawal of certain capabilities. So not just troops, surveillance drones, some aerial capabilities, one-third of F-16 and F-15 fighter jets will probably be removed. And the point of this is that it wasn't a major withdrawal, but it was partial and without end. The point is that Europeans cannot see when it's over.
6: Dr. Giuseppe Spatafora is a policy analyst at the EU Institute for Security Studies. Thank you so much.
2: Thank you. My pleasure.
6: In New York, I'm Sabri Benishore with the Marketplace Morning Report. 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
1: 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Mourners dressed in black have flooded into Iran's capital for a procession as part of the funeral for the late Supreme Leader Ayatollah Ali Khamenei. Helicopter images shared on Iranian state television show a massive crowd stretching for kilometers. The turnout comes as Iran negotiates with the U.S. over a permanent end to the war. The latest on Morning Edition, it's 8 o'clock. Good morning. After waiting for a thunderstorm to pass, President Trump held what looked like a campaign rally on the National Mall. We'll share what he said to mark the country's 250th birthday. It's Morning Edition from OPB. More than 50,000 ultra-Orthodox Jews in Israel have gotten draft notices. Some say they'd rather die than serve. The army is warning of a shortage of soldiers as Israel fights three wars. Also, an American vet explains the difference between bravery and courage and why he's looking for courage in Washington. And we'll hear from Oregonians who celebrated the 4th of July at the St. Paul Rodeo in Marion County. It's Monday, July 6th. I'm Jess Hazel with Michelle Martin and Steve Inskeep. OPB's Casey McGriff has Northwest headlines in just a few minutes. It's 8:01. News is next.
7: Live from NPR News in Washington, I'm Kristen Wright. President Trump rang the opening bell for the New York Stock Exchange and the NASDAQ from the Oval Office in a historic first. He's marking the start of trading for Trump Accounts, the federal government's new investment savings program for children. The president explained from the Oval Office that he asked soccer's governing body to review its decision to suspend U.S. men's team star player Valorant Balogun for their World Cup game tonight. FIFA reversed the suspension, allowing the American to play after hearing from Trump. NPR's Becky Sullivan has more.
12: It wasn't a clear, obvious foul. The contact looked very much unintentional. And in fact, the referee on the field didn't even give a foul initially. The red card came only after a video replay review of the play in slow motion. And then also similar contact between players in other games in this tournament have gone unpunished. And yet this got a red card. And, you know, clearly there's questions, but FIFA has not been transparent about answering them. This whole process by which they have reached this result, I think, raises a lot of questions. So it's just been tremendously messy.
7: Belgium has appealed FIFA's decision. China says its military has successfully test-launched a long-range missile from a nuclear submarine in the Pacific. NPR's Jennifer Pak reports from Beijing.
8: The missile was launched at noon Beijing time and carried a dummy warhead, according to China's official Xinhua news agency. This is the second time China has conducted a missile test in the Pacific since 2024. China says it had notified relevant countries in advance. Still, Australia's Foreign Minister Penny Wong told local media that the move lacked transparency and reassurance, while officials in New Zealand and Japan said they have grave concerns. China says the test launch was routine and part of the Navy's annual training. It says the missile was not directed against any other countries or target. Jennifer Pak, NPR News, Beijing.
7: New research finds many online sites are prescribing GLP-1 obesity drugs like Ozempic with limited oversight. Often sites don't require patients to interact with a clinician. NPR's Maria Godoy reports.
9: In the study, a researcher posing as a patient went to 49 different websites that offered GLP-1 medications. All of the sites relied primarily on patient-reported questionnaires that often missed important medical history. For example, a little more than half asked about a history of eating disorders, and only about a third asked for clinical data like cholesterol, blood glucose, and blood pressure. Just 26% of sites required an actual video visit to get a prescription. In some cases, websites issued prescriptions even though the patient failed to submit required photos. Researchers say limited clinical engagement when prescribing GLP-1s may increase the risks of medical and financial harm. The findings appear in the journal JAMA. Maria Godoy, NPR News.
13: This is NPR News from Washington. The man accused of killing conservative activist Charlie Kirk is appearing in court this week in Utah for a crucial hearing. Prosecutors will argue Tyler Robinson should stand trial and get the death penalty. Robinson turned himself in after Kirk was shot while speaking at an event at Utah Valley University in September. He hasn't entered a plea. A jury will decide whether the case moves ahead to trial. Super Typhoon Bavi blasted through the Mariana Islands in the western Pacific with winds of 180 miles per hour, making a direct hit on one of the islands. Dana Williams from member station KPRG reports from Guam.
14: Emergency officials in the U.S. territories of Guam and the northern Marianas were waiting for high winds and heavy rains to subside before beginning damage assessment. The four populated islands all experienced typhoon-force winds, but the island of Rota, just 33 square miles and with a population of about 1,800, was completely encircled by the eye of the Category 5 storm. There, the storm brought 35-foot surf and triggered flash floods. Power was knocked out on all the islands, and many roads on Guam were impassable. The islands remain under typhoon warning, and residents were warned to stay indoors and off the roads because of dangerous weather conditions. For NPR News, I'm Dana Williams on Guam.
13: In the World Cup, England defeated Mexico 3-2 last night in Mexico City. This ends Mexico's World Cup run after the team made it through the knockout stage for the first time since 1986. This is NPR.
15: This is OPB. I'm Casey McGriff. Oregon farmers dependent on water for irrigation started out this growing season with a bleak outlook. As Alejandro Figueroa reports, a few months in, conditions have not improved.
17: River stream flows are well below normal for this time of year across most of Oregon. Much of the state is in some form of drought right now, and more than half of Oregon's 36 counties are under a drought emergency. Cameron Greenwood is with the Oregon Water Resources Department.
18: Pretty much statewide, conditions are not looking good, and a lot of that can be attributed to the well below normal snowpack that we saw this winter.
17: In the south part of the state, some farmers are getting paid to leave their fields idle to save water. And in central Oregon, some fields have had their water cut off for what local water regulators believe is the first time ever. Forecasters say drought across much of the state is likely to persist through September. Alejandro Figueroa, OPB.
15: Oregon Zoo conservation specialists recently released 1,300 silver spot caterpillars along the coast. The caterpillars and the butterflies they become are currently found in just a few isolated locations along the Oregon coast. That's because their main food source has been choked out by invasive weeds. Zoologists are hoping the newly bred caterpillars can help repopulate this threatened butterfly species. This is OPB.
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10: 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I'm Steve Inskeep.
11: And I'm Michelle Martin. Good morning. Americans celebrated the 4th of July in all kinds of ways.
10: It was the 250th anniversary of the United States. New York had so many fireworks, they set the Brooklyn Bridge on fire. Other cities dodged extreme heat or thunderstorms and celebrated anyway. In Washington, a white nationalist group marched through the city, as did counter-protesters, while military jets flew over the city for much of the day. I think, Michelle, you were watching and listening to that as we went through the day. The D.C. fireworks began very late, delayed by a thunderstorm and by a speech by the president, who started after 11 o'clock.
26: Our warriors did not fight communism on battlefields across the world, only to have that menace rear its ugly head right back here in America.
10: The weekend offered contrasting views of America, and NPR's Mara Liasson was watching and listening to much of it. Mara, good morning.
0: Good morning, Steve.
10: What was your impression of the president's speech?
0: The president's speech was overtly political. Just like his speech on Friday at Mount Rushmore, he excoriated Democrats, using his latest epithet for them, communists. He's trying to use to his advantage the fact that a handful of members of the Democratic Socialists of America won some primaries, which in deep blue districts in places like New York City may not matter that much, since the districts are likely to elect a Democrat in the general election. But there are many Democrats who are worried that in some swing states and districts, they could be nominating candidates who are too far to the left to win. So the president and the Republicans are trying to take advantage of this, and they're using the communist label, as well as some of the positions found on the Democratic Socialist for America website, like defund the police, abolish ICE, free all incarcerated individuals. And they're trying to paint the entire Democratic Party as too far to the left and as communists.
10: Well, the highest profile person on the left in the United States right now is probably Mayor Zohran Mamdani of New York City, who is focused in his own public presentations on practical governance in New York. And he certainly hasn't been shy about the spotlight, gave his own speech over this holiday weekend. How different was his view of America?
0: It was very different. Mamdani gave a speech on July 3rd at New York City's City Hall to a group of newly naturalized citizens. And his speech really was the opposite of Donald Trump's. He criticized the constant denigration of immigrants. Here's what Mamdani said.
3: American exceptionalism, the conventional wisdom tells us, makes our freedom a little more free, is how we dug the Erie Canal and irrigated the West, is why children in faraway lands grow up dreaming of one day moving here. And yet the irony is that the story of America has so often been written by those who were told by others with power and influence and wealth that they were anything but exceptional.
0: Mamdani said that instead America should continue to be a place of asylum for the persecuted, and he described a kind of patriotism that sees the nation's flaws and embraces dissent.
10: Mara, listening to you, you noted that's the alternative view to the administration. But in many of the decades of politics that you've covered, I think that would have been the normal bipartisan view of America, that it's a nation of immigrants, that we work on our flaws.
0: Right. Absolutely. It's almost a nostalgic view, a kind of retro view of what makes America great. But in this case, standing up for immigrants and talking about how they are great contributions to America and actually made America great is now considered the opposition viewpoint.
10: NPR's Mara Liasson, thanks so much.
0: You're welcome.
11: We wanted to think a bit more about the optics and the politics of the July 4th festivities in Washington, D.C., so we've called Sarah Isker for her take. She's senior editor at the conservative media outlet, The Dispatch. She's also worked on three presidential campaigns and in every branch of government. Good morning, Sarah, and happy 4th to you, belatedly.
16: Happy 4th.
11: So, you know, it was dangerously hot in D.C. on Saturday. There was a severe thunderstorm. It wasn't clear whether the president would speak at all. He says his advisors suggested postponing, but he overruled them. Let's listen.
26: This is the big day. We want July 4th. We're not looking for July something else. Because this is the 250th anniversary of the Declaration of Independence. Nothing like it.
11: What does it tell you that he insisted that the show go on?
16: Well, this is really the epitome of the reality TV presidency. That's who Donald Trump is. And of course, he wanted to make sure he spoke on July 4th, the irony being that actually the delegates had voted for independence on July 2nd, where John Adams thought the celebrations would be. July 4th is the day they adopted the Declaration of Independence to announce to the world that they had split from Britain.
11: So, you know, last month, the president posted on his social media site, Truth Social, that he was going to make this event, quote, the most spectacular Trump rally of them all, unquote. And the political rhetoric the president used, on the one hand, he honored veterans in a manner that you might expect from a 4th of July address, but he also railed against communism. That's a theme that he's been workshopping recently. What do you think he's trying to accomplish with that rhetoric?
16: Well, once again, we see Donald Trump trying to rally his base voters and his vision for what the Republican Party in America, for that matter, should be about. You know, the rest of the speech, and it was an hour long, starting at 11 p.m., as you said, and running until 11:59 when that B-2 bomber flew over the monuments. He was marching through American history using American flags to highlight these moments of American history in a very Donald Trump way. It reminded me of something that you could have seen, I don't know, an Andrew Jackson or even a Teddy Roosevelt, a speech they could have given other very populist presidents.
11: You know, this, I think it might be worth remembering that this was supposed to be a nonpartisan celebration of America's 250th. Congress established a commission 10 years ago to plan it. The White House essentially sidelined that commission and started its own group, Freedom 250, that planned the fireworks, that the president's address, that fair on the National Mall. I have a couple questions about that. First of all, there are a lot of questions about the financial transparency of Freedom 250. There's a left-leaning watchdog group, CREW, Citizens for Responsibility and Ethics in Washington, pointed out that the group solicited donations from companies with business before the government. House Democrats say the group funneled taxpayer dollars to the president's preferred contractors. Do you think that there is going to be any follow-up to this? I mean, is there actually enough energy around this, look back at this, to actually dig into where that money went, who it went to, etc.?
16: Well, on top of the ballroom and the reflecting pool, there's maybe a lot to dig into on how money is being spent by this administration. That being said, you know, the events on the Mall seemed like they were going very well until the heat struck. And if there's one group that Donald Trump can't defeat, it's DC weather.

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1: Too, there was a bipartisan commission. It was very carefully planned.
2: Right.
1: Supposed to be in all 50 states. Do you think that they care?
2: Congress has not shown that they've cared about very much. Certainly Republicans in Congress acting more like a parliamentary system, being more loyal to the president's party than they are to the branch of government that they represent. If and when Democrats take over the House in January, I think we will see a whole slew of oversight hearings. Will this make the top 10? Probably not.
1: And what about the voters? I guess we have about 30 seconds left here. Do you think the voters notice or care about the fact that the celebration became, as you pointed out, more of a kind of a Trump political event than a inclusive celebration?
2: I have two little boys, and I was deeply disappointed when the fireworks got moved way, way past their bedtimes before the weather intervened even. The planned fireworks were for 10:30 or 11 p.m. And I was angry. I was disappointed. This was America 250, and my boys weren't going to have this memorable fireworks. And instead, we celebrated in our neighborhoods with our friends, and maybe that's the point. We were with our neighbors and our community. And isn't that really what 250 is about?
1: That's Sarah Isker, senior editor at The Dispatch. Sarah, thank you.
2: Thank you.
3: Some other news now. The country's first federally backed investment accounts for children are now open.
1: Congress created what are called Trump accounts as part of last year's tax and spending law. As of July 4th, parents can open one by filling out a tax form or by signing up on TrumpAccounts.gov.
3: Each account comes with a perk that parents can opt into, a $1,000 deposit for eligible kids. It's available to any child who's a U.S. citizen with a Social Security number born during President Trump's second term from 2025 to 2028.
1: Friends and family, employers, nonprofits, and state welfare agencies can also contribute to kids. New York Times personal finance columnist Ron Lieber spoke with NPR's All Things Considered in February.
4: You would indeed be foolish not to opt in if you've got a kid who is eligible for the $1,000 or some other amount of money that a philanthropist or an employer might toss into the account. Look, it's free money. Anybody who's eligible should go get it.
3: Kids can withdraw that money once they turn 18, at which point the initial $1,000 deposit should have grown. Financial planner Michael Reynolds with Indiana's Elevation Financial ran the numbers for NPR.
5: You fast forward 18 years at an 8% rate of return, that's going to give you just shy of $4,000.
1: Just keep in mind, beneficiaries have to pay income tax on that growth, and most contributions are, for now, capped at $5,000 a year.
3: By comparison, traditional college savings accounts known as 529 plans do not tax any qualified education expenses, and they have no hard limit on annual contributions.
1: As Ashley Dixon with Next Bloom Wealth in Missouri told NPR, parents can open both.
6: It's not a, I have to contribute to one or the other. It's taking the amount that you can afford and maximizing it based on what the knowns are today with the flexibility of changing tomorrow, a couple of years from now.
3: Some financial advisors say it's worth considering a Trump account if only to get that $1,000 credit for a newborn, but it's up to parents whether they continue putting money into the account because there may be better options depending on your goals and how much money you have to put in.
7: Good morning. This is OPB's Morning Edition. President Donald Trump will be heading to Ankara, Turkey for the annual NATO summit. Last year, he pushed NATO allies to spend more on defense, and this year, his mission is to try to enforce those pledges. The president leaves this evening, and Trump plans to meet with Ukraine's President Volodymyr Zelensky during the summit to talk about Kyiv's war with Russia. The summit comes as Trump's team pushes for NATO members to make even bigger changes that would allow the U.S. to turn its attention from Europe to other parts of the globe. In Northwest news, a proposal in Portland that would give the public more say in the city's budget, it's now a step closer to the November ballot. Petitioners say they have enough signatures to put the measure on the ballot to create a so-called participatory budgeting program in Portland. That would let the public vote on how to spend no less than 2% of the city's annual discretionary budget, about $15 million for this current fiscal year. If the city verifies the more than 75,000 signatures the campaign says they've collected, the measure will

0: likely appear on the city's November 3rd ballot. Stay tuned to hear more updates on the news of the day on OPB's Morning Edition. 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Israel's effort to enlist ultra-Orthodox Jews into its army have led to problems, in part because the religious men don't always respect military authority.
1: They might very well obey their rabbis and not their commanders.
0: Until recently, the ultra-Orthodox have been spared from Israel's mandatory military service. We'll take a closer look. That's in about 20 minutes on Morning Edition from OPB. With you in Portland and Tigard at 91.5 FM, it's 8:21.
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3: It's Morning Edition from NPR News. I'm Steve Inskeep.
4: And I'm Michelle Martin. Good morning. France is in the middle of its third heat wave of the summer. For cities like Paris, the prolonged scorching temperatures used to be rare. The city and its inhabitants are changing to cope. NPR's Eleanor Beardsley reports from Paris.
5: Europe is warming faster than any other continent, according to Copernicus, the European Union's climate monitoring service, and this June beat all records. Officials say there were more than 2,000 excess deaths caused by the extreme heat. Deaths rose by 62% in the Paris region, Europe's most densely populated city. The French government acted quickly after June's record-breaking heat wave, installing AC units in hospitals like Hôpital Georges Pompidou in Paris's 15th arrondissement. Doctors Simon Pamard and Corinne Atia are outside taking a break. They say they no longer fear the building's glass exterior heating it up like a greenhouse. They've been putting in AC units for the past 2 weeks, and it's a lot better, say the doctors. It was extremely complicated before, for us and the patients. Culturally, the French are not fans of AC, which is seen as unaesthetic and wasteful, but there is an acceptance that fans will not be enough against the new temperatures. In Paris's 14th arrondissement, the cobblestone traffic circle surrounding the iconic lion statue at Place d'Enfer-Rochereau is being pedestrianized and replaced by trees and greenery. Pop-up forests like this are taking the place of stone and concrete across the city to cool things down. Walking nearby, 37-year-old Parisian Caroline Dubois says this is all necessary for the new climate. We knew it was coming. We've talked about it for so long, she says. Every summer will be like this now. Dubois says she's lucky to work in an air-conditioned office, but schools don't have AC, and her six-year-old is sent home when it's too hot, forcing her to find childcare. I don't think we've even begun to measure how this will change our lives, she says. Eleanor Beardsley, NPR News, Paris.
3: Some other news now. The composer Philip Glass has a new symphony honoring Abraham Lincoln. Once upon a time, it would have seemed natural to premiere this at the Kennedy Center for America's 250th anniversary. Instead, the piece debuted Sunday with the Boston Symphony Orchestra. NPR culture correspondent Anastasia Tsiolkas was there.
6: Abraham Lincoln has appeared as a character in several of Philip Glass's operas and stage works already. But this time, Glass wanted to focus entirely on Lincoln in his own words.

0: The work was set to premiere with the National Symphony Orchestra last month, but lately nothing has been routine at the Kennedy Center, where until recently President Trump's name appeared on the building. Glass felt the arts complex had been politicized. In January, he withdrew the work. Writing on social media, Glass said, quote, "Symphony No. 15 is a portrait of Abraham Lincoln, and the values of the Kennedy Center today are in direct conflict with the message of the symphony." So instead, the world premiere was yesterday afternoon. The Boston Symphony Orchestra performed it at Tanglewood, its summer home in the Berkshire Mountains of Massachusetts.
1: Of these fundamental blessings, they are a legacy bequeathed us.
0: Glass, who is now 89 years old, has declined interviews. Conductor Karen Kamancik, who led the performance, has known Glass for some 30 years and has a long history of conducting his music. She says she appreciates how much Glass made room for Lincoln to speak for himself and how far-sighted Lincoln's comments were.
2: There are melodies, but it's more about getting the text across. And he's selected parts of speeches of Lincoln's own words, which are very, very contemporary to everything right now, and also visionary and kind of an omen. He envisioned that our country would probably have troubles in its future as well as it did back then.
0: In his program notes to the symphony, Glass wrote, quote, "Lincoln's legacy of holding the country together in a period during which it was ripping itself apart seemed an appropriate subject to consider on this, our country's 250th birthday.
3: We hope all dangers may be overcome. But some man possessed of ambition will spring up among us."
0: Baritone Zachary James portrays Lincoln in the premiere. The singer and actor says there are special challenges in this role, which incorporates both sung and spoken parts.
4: To get a sense of what it was like just to speak the words of Lincoln without thinking about the pressure of singing, which is just a totally different animal, was really a special experience. I was able to allow myself to be emotional in a way that you can't when you're singing, because you can't cry and sing at the same time.
3: "If slavery is not wrong, nothing is wrong. I cannot remember when I did not so think and feel."
4: And I just thought, yes, this is it, and this is who he was. And he was incredibly open and vulnerable and speaking in a way that men did not speak in that time. And that is why he was great. He didn't have a speechwriter. This was who he was.
0: Conductor Karen Kamancik says the piece ends unusually. Instead of being big, splashy, or exuberant, it comes to a close in long, rather quiet, sustained chords. She says it took her some time to puzzle out what they meant to her and what she wanted the BSO's musicians to communicate through them.

0: I said, these are the columns that our society is built on. Basically, we have pillars of morals and values that people are still free to interpret how they will.
1: In rehearsal the day before the premiere, she told the musicians,
0: focus the sound towards each other and give the public these columns so that their minds can be clear to take from it what they will.
1: A resonant message at any time of year, but especially around this Independence Day. Anastasia Tsiolkas, NPR News.
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3: 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Thank you for listening to Morning Edition on a Monday, especially after the holiday weekend. Hope you got to have some fun for the 4th of July. Stay tuned to hear from some Oregonians who celebrated at one of the nation's hallmark rodeo events, the St. Paul Rodeo. We'll visit Marion County. That's in about 15 minutes, so stick around. 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Thank you. 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
4: Live from NPR News, I'm Lakshmi Singh. Leaders attending this week's NATO summit in Turkey are expected to reaffirm support for Ukraine in its defense against Russia's full-scale invasion since early 2022. President Trump spoke by phone with the president of Russia over the weekend and is expected to meet with the head of Ukraine at this week's summit. Meanwhile, NPR's Charles Maines reports Russia launched more attacks against Ukraine overnight.
5: Russia's defense ministry said it carried out precision missile strikes on military and energy facilities in and around the Ukrainian capital, yet several clearly struck apartment buildings, trapping residents in the rubble. Meanwhile, Ukraine launched some 500 drones into Russia and its occupied territories, damaging two ports on the Baltic Sea and causing a power blackout across the entirety of the annexed Crimean Peninsula.
4: The U.S. and Iran are still negotiating the terms of a permanent peace deal, while Israel has been left out of the talks as it faces its own shaky ceasefires. NPR's Kerry Khan reports Israeli Prime Minister Benjamin Netanyahu is asking for another direct meeting with President Trump.
6: A source familiar with the matter who was not authorized to speak publicly about the visit tells NPR that Netanyahu has been asking Trump for a face-to-face meeting for some time, but was repeatedly turned down until now. He wants to talk about Iran and looking for U.S. approval for potential Israeli military action against Iran if, quote, that becomes necessary.
4: It's NPR. Microsoft says it plans to eliminate 4,800 jobs. They include 1,600 from Microsoft's Xbox gaming division. In total, the layoffs announced today affect just over 2% of the tech giant's global workforce. The U.S. men's national soccer team faces Belgium tonight in the FIFA World Cup round of 16. They will do so with striker Follerin Balogun back in the lineup following a dramatic weekend. Balogun's red card, the automatic ejection he received from last week's game with Bosnia-Herzegovina, was inexplicably overturned. Soon after, there were reports President Trump had a private conversation with the president of FIFA about that red card. Belgium is challenging Balogun's eligibility. Soccer fans in England are celebrating after their team beat Mexico in the last 16 of the World Cup. Robbie Griffiths reports a win sets up a quarterfinal clash with Norway.
7: In an epic match, England beat Mexico 3-2. Despite having a player sent off, sparking jubilant celebrations across the country in the early hours of the morning. After thunderstorms led to a delay in the kickoff time in Mexico City, the game began at 2 a.m. London time. English pubs were given special dispensation to stay open until 5 in the morning, with many of those who watched the game saying they planned to go to work afterwards. England's next match comes on Saturday against Norway, after the Scandinavians upset five-time champions Brazil. Robbie Griffiths, NPR News, London.
4: This is NPR.
8: This is OPB. I'm Casey DeGriff. The Oregon Metro Council will appoint a new member later this week to a short-term position. As Holly Bartholomew reports, it's the indirect result of the regional government's top executive resigning earlier this year.
9: Metro Council will interview applicants July 9th for the body's vacant District 4 seat. The position represents Hillsborough, Forest Grove, and Beaverton. It has been vacant since Juan Carlos Gonzalez resigned to begin his new role as council president 7 months early. Gonzalez stepped into the Metro president's role in June following the resignation of longtime president Lynn Peterson. Peterson stepped down to become Lake Oswego's city manager back in March. The District 4 appointee will serve until the end of this year. Miles Palacios won election to the seat in May, but his term is not set to start until January 4, 2027. Palacios may, however, start early. He is one of at least three applicants for the interim position. Holly Bartholomew, OPB.
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11: And I'm Michelle Martin. Good morning. Members of Israel's ultra-Orthodox community are protesting in streets and along highways. They're upset about arrests of young religious men who refuse to serve in the army. Itai Stern reports.
12: Young men dressed in black suits and black hats fill a hot and dusty field outside a military prison in central Israel. They are praying and protesting the recent surge in arrest of fellow religious yeshiva students who have refused to enlist, says 20-year-old Chaim Esika. They took my friend, he just sits and studies Torah all day, and they put him in prison. That doesn't make any sense, he says. Ultra-Orthodox men have long been spared from Israel's mandatory military service. They say they can't serve in the army and still maintain their religious observances. But the Supreme Court recently ruled those exemptions are illegal and give them an unfair privilege. Angry crowds like this one have been protesting for weeks against the enlistment orders and arrests. More than 50,000 ultra-religious men have received rough notices. These young men say they would rather die than give up their daily Torah studies. The ultra-Orthodox, who make up around 15% of the population, are a key part of Israeli Prime Minister Benjamin Netanyahu's base, and the recent arrests have put him in a political dilemma. On the one hand, he needs troops to fight the multiple wars Israel is engaged in, from Gaza to Lebanon to Iran. But he also can't anger his ultra-Orthodox government partners. Just last week, he spoke out against the detentions and called for a pause in the arrests. And he's backing bills now, making their way through the Knesset, to permanently exempt most of them. If I told you that in Europe, police were entering religious schools, taking young men studying Torah and putting them in prison, you would be horrified, he said, hoping to sway public opinion. But polls show more than 80% of Israelis support drafting ultra-Orthodox men, especially since current soldiers are serving longer and have been killed and injured in higher numbers than ever. Army officials warn of a looming shortage. Effie Defrin, spokesman for the Israeli army, says the shortfall could be as high as 15,000 troops. But while enlisting thousands of ultra-Orthodox may boost manpower, it could also bring new challenges, says Yofi Tirosh, a law professor at Tel Aviv University.
13: The army promises the ultra-Orthodox soldiers that they will not see a woman throughout their entire military service.
12: Which she says is problematic given that 20% of combat soldiers are women. She points to a recent operation that was scrapped after ultra-Orthodox troops refused to serve alongside female soldiers. And Tirosh says religious men must learn to respect military authority.
13: They might very well obey their rabbis and not their commanders.
12: Meanwhile, the ultra-Orthodox keep protesting, lately causing major traffic jams along some of Israel's busiest highways. During this recent protest, a caravan of cars filled with young ultra-religious men blast music, and throw candies into open car windows. But for many drivers trapped in the gridlock, the gesture isn't winning any points. Some throw water bottles back at the religious man and speed off. For NPR News, I'm Itai Stern in Tel Aviv.
2: Here in the United States, we have another story about military service and service beyond the military. A group called With Honor calls itself cross-partisan. It encourages veterans to run for office. They've counted the number of vets running for federal office since 2018. And this year, more are running than ever, with the number of women running double what it was in 2024.
14: I think there is a desire to serve at a time when the country needs it. It's a core part of the veteran ethos.
2: Rye Barcott co-founded With Honor and wrote a new book, Courage Can Save Us. NPR's veterans correspondent Quill Lawrence sat down with him.
15: Rye Barcott served in Fallujah, Iraq. He said he saw the difference between courage and bravery there. His gunnery sergeant, that's a senior enlisted rank, was undoubtedly brave.
14: He was extremely tactically proficient. He'd been in a lot of combat. A lot of Marines felt safer around him. But he started to go down this kind of moral rot and degradation. And the pressures of the war just built on him, and to the point where he wanted to essentially recruit a child to provide information about enemy locations.
15: But a lower-ranking sergeant had something else, courage.
14: The sergeant refused to do that and came to me and told me about it, and we told the gunnery sergeant, no, that is, you're not going to do it. It's a war crime. The courage there belonged with the sergeant.
15: No small thing, defying a well-respected soldier who outranked him in a war zone. Barcott's pointing to the classical, he means ancient Greek, definition that bravery is physical, courage is moral, standing up for what's right. Barcott has spent most of the past decade looking for similar courage in a place most Americans wouldn't, Washington, D.C.
14: What I've tried to do with this book is show that, hey, it does still exist. It is in shorter supply, but it is there, and as a country, we need to celebrate it.
15: Barcott profiled politicians who served, five from each party, who've shown courage, both at war and in politics back home. That often meant going against your own party. One of the stories in the book is about another Marine, Seth Moulton, a Massachusetts Democrat, who was very critical during the Biden administration's chaotic withdrawal from Afghanistan. Moulton even jumped on an unauthorized flight into Kabul.
14: And he got a lot of criticism for that as well. You know, folks said, oh, well, he was showboating. But at that time, a lot of vets, myself included, respected the fact that these guys went over and basically tried to shine a light on a catastrophe that was playing out.
15: Barcott says it's worth respecting that politicians face genuine risks, from social media harassment to real acts of political violence. And it's telling that several vets profiled in the book are leaving politics or have been pushed out.
14: There's an example of a Republican, Dan Crenshaw, in the book who ends up losing his primary race for a number of different reasons, but including some of the positions that he took on issues like Ukraine, for example.
15: Crenshaw is a former Navy SEAL who lost an eye. He nearly lost both eyes in combat. He's a conservative Texas Republican who supports President Trump, except on a few issues like defending Ukraine against Russia. For that, Crenshaw found himself targeted online, and he lost a primary challenge.
14: They might lose their job, they might lose some friends, but they will do the right thing. Not everybody rises to the occasion, but there are many that are, and I'm glad to be focused on 10 that have at key moments.
15: Barcott says he's not naive, but he hopes the record number of vets running for Congress this year can do what they did in the military, work alongside Americans of all stripes, despite many differences, for a common good. Quill Lawrence, NPR News.
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3: 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Thank you for joining OPB. Mostly sunny skies west of the Cascades, a little cloudy on the coast, more overcast in eastern Oregon with a few scattered showers in the forecast, including in John Day, where the high is 87 today. In Portland, today's high is 90, and in Madras, 92. A bit more overcast tomorrow west of the Cascades, but the National Weather Service has sunshine in the forecast for eastern Oregon on Tuesday and for much of the rest of the week. 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It's 8:43.
16: Good morning, I'm Olivia Nguyen at the BBC. Ukraine's Air Force says a serious shortage of interceptor missiles meant that none of the 23 ballistic missiles Russia launched at Kyiv overnight were shot down. At least 20 people were killed in and around the capital. The mayor of Kyiv, Vitaly Klitschko, spoke about these latest attacks.
17: Regarding Putin's claims that the targets were military facilities, what we see instead is the destruction of residential buildings and apartment blocks in our city. Among the dead and injured are women, children, and elderly people. There is no other word for this than genocide.
16: The UN Secretary General has called for globally harmonized rules to reduce potential risks from rapidly evolving artificial intelligence, especially to protect children. Antonio Guterres was addressing the first ever UN-led global meeting on AI in the Swiss city of Geneva.
18: AI is already transforming our world. The question is whether we will shape this transformation together or let it shape us.
16: And scientists using a European space telescope say they've found the two oldest quasars ever recorded. They're estimated to have formed 670 million years after the Big Bang that launched the universe. Quasars are intensely bright cores of early galaxies whose vast amount of radiation allows astronomers to study more about the origins of the cosmos. I'm Olivia Nguyen at the BBC in London.
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3: This is OPB. I'm Jess Hazel. The city of St. Paul in Marion County only has about 400 residents, but every 4th of July, thousands descend upon the small town for the St. Paul Rodeo. Over the past 90 years, it's become one of the hallmark rodeo events in the U.S. OPB reporter Joni Auden-Land visited the rodeo this past weekend and brings us this audio postcard.
19: It is an interesting event. It's not like anything you would get to see anywhere else. I am Mary Jane Creer, maiden name Blosser, and I'm from St. Paul, Oregon. I was on the rodeo court. I was queen in 1969. On the day of tryouts, we had to show our riding ability and run a pattern that they told us that they wanted us to run and give a speech in front of the crowd from horseback. Rodeo, for those of us that grew up here, is like a reunion every year because we see people that we don't ordinarily see, and it's just good to get in touch with people.
20: Erin Anderson, I'm from Sherwood, Oregon. Well, I've been coming to the St. Paul Rodeo since I was a baby. I would call it my hometown rodeo. So these are chaps. Cowboys and cowgirls wear them to traditionally protect their legs while they're roping and riding out on the ranch. But these ones are a lovely dark brown leather with pink fringe and sparkly embellishments, fit for a rodeo queen. This rodeo, I think, is special because it's such a little small town. It's, you know, a town of a few hundred people, kind of just nestled in the Willamette Valley. You wouldn't expect a giant rodeo with this much money to attract so many amazing competitors, but it's just this community that's comes together for this one week, and everybody gives it their all to put on this event.
21: Are you guys first there? I got two tickets.

0: When I was a kid, it was just fun. Now it's a business, right? They run it like a business. And it just brings all of us together. Sharon Davidson, St. Paul. We're doing the St. Paul Parish Chicken Barbecue. And we serve, it's all volunteers, and we serve about over 6,000 halves of chicken. You know, I don't know when it started, but when I was a kid, I worked at the barbecue. So it's been years. It's a tradition. Everybody's involved. And if you're not working for us, you're parking cars for the school, or you're parking cars for the FFA. My cousins are over there buttering bread. My niece is boxing up chicken. Yeah, we're always doing something, all of us.
1: This story about the St. Paul Rodeo was brought to us by OPB reporter Joni Auden-Land. This is OPB. You're tuned in to OPB's Morning Edition. Still to come later this morning, roughly 1 in 8 Americans say they're taking a GLP-1 drug, such as Ozempic or Wegovy, and not just for weight loss. People are taking it to treat heart disease, sleep apnea, and Alzheimer's. What we really know about how this drug works. That's at 9 this morning during the next On Point from OPB, right after Morning Edition, so in about 10 minutes. And stay tuned this afternoon to catch the next All Things Considered. Colleges and universities will soon have to pass a new federal test proving their students are getting a return on their investment. If they fail, they could lose access to federal student loans. What this could mean for students, that's during the next All Things Considered, along with updates on the Northwest news of the day from 3 until 6 on OPB.
2: The Supreme Court seemed on the verge of barring Oregon, Washington, and other vote-by-mail states from accepting ballots that arrive after Election Day. But the court ruled this week, and those changes are not coming. I'm Lauren Dake. On this week's episode of OPB Politics Now, we'll take a look at the latest developments that dictate how elections in the Pacific Northwest will play out. 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
1: 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Clear skies in Portland this morning, and it's hanging in the mid-60s right now. Should be a sunny day ahead, and the National Weather Service has a high of about 90 this afternoon. Looks like similar sunny weather will continue throughout the week, although there could be some mid-week cloud cover. 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Hope your Monday's off to an easy start. It's 8:51.
3: It's Morning Edition from NPR News. I'm Michelle Martin.
4: And I'm Steve Inskeep with a story of elections gone wrong. Some Kentucky voters have been getting the wrong ballots and voting in the wrong races for years. Louisville Public Media exposed this by investigating the city's election data. LPM's Justin Hicks is here to tell us about it. Good morning.
5: Hey, good morning, Steve.
4: How'd you find out about this?
5: So in Kentucky, as some people may know, we had a primary election a little bit more than a month ago. And during that election, one voter reached out to us and told us that she had cast a ballot with the wrong races on it. And she reached out to our city politics reporter, Roberto Roldan, and he started making some calls. And it turned out local election officials said it was due to errors in their data that happened several years ago during redistricting. But they also said by that point, there was nothing they could do to fix that one woman's ballot because it had already been cast.
4: Wow. So too late to do anything about that. Sounds serious.
5: Exactly. Yeah. And so it got us wondering just how big this problem might be. So I wrote a computer program. It scraped the clerk's public records on political district assignments for nearly 500,000 addresses here in Louisville. And we didn't look up anyone's individual voter records or anything like that. But what we did find was that a little bit more than 1,800 households may be assigned into the wrong voting precincts. And so in some cases, that let people vote in political races they shouldn't have. And in others, it barred them from picking their own representatives. And it's even calling into question the results of this one state house race.
4: Wow.
5: Yeah, the losing candidate in that primary could potentially file a lawsuit over that, but we haven't seen that yet. We presented this to Jefferson County Clerk David Yates. He's the top election official in Louisville, and he's only been in the job for less than a year, but he admitted there's some pretty big problems with the election data.
6: This has to be hammered out. This is part of a bigger issue. Some of the individuals sometimes that have voted six different times and not be able to hold their local politician at whatever level accountable, I think that they have been failed in some regard.
5: And so, of course, Yates, he now wants to fix this, and he's asking for more money to manually audit with human beings this data house by house. And he said he's committed to having things fixed by the November midterms.
4: Oh, yeah, I imagine so. Now, I just want to put this in broader context here. We have all these conspiracy theories about stolen elections again and again. No evidence, no reliable evidence in 2020, for example. But here it is public media that actually looked into data and did some authentic investigation and did find some evidence of wrong ballots being cast. How common could this be?
5: Right. So first of all, there's no big conspiracy theory here or malicious wrongdoing, at least as far as we know. It could all be clerical errors because elections are run by local governments, hundreds and thousands of them around the country. And political boundaries, of course, are changing all the time due to redistricting. Still, what we found in Louisville probably isn't that common, thanks Ben Amos with Wichita State University. He's researched voter misassignment in multiple states and says data errors just happen. Still, few local governments devote time and money to checking for them.
7: The difficult thing is that these offices are often underfunded. So it's understandable why they might not put it as a top priority.
5: So data errors do happen, and we found these because one listener paid attention to her ballot and let us know about it and just wouldn't let it go.
4: Well, I'm glad you devoted the time to checking this. Justin, thanks so much.
5: Of course, always happy to do it.
4: Justin Hicks of Louisville Public Media, who reported with Roberto Roldan on that story.
3: Now to Saginaw, Michigan, where officials are trying to get rid of a limit on property taxes. Voters approved the cap almost 50 years ago, and it's meant city revenues haven't kept up with inflation. A.J. Jones from member station WCMU has more.
8: Every year, Saginaw's mayor delivers a State of the City address. It's a typical discussion about economic development and crime reduction. But earlier this year, Mayor Brenda Moore decided to go off script. She wanted to speak directly to residents about the city's tax cap.
9: No, they're going to be mad at me. I know they're going to be mad.
8: The tax cap voters approved in 1979 only allows Saginaw to collect at most $3.8 million in property tax annually.
9: But I need you to understand. It's 2026, and we're living on a 1979 budget.
8: And Eric Lufer says he's never seen a city with a hard cash tax cap like Saginaw's. He is the president of the Citizens Research Council, a Michigan-based policy think tank.
10: What that amount meant when it was put in place and what it means today, many years later, with much inflation between then and now, creates a real issue.
8: Saginaw has other taxes to support services, like a city income tax and state sales tax that has kept up with inflation, but it's one of the poorest cities in America with a poverty rate above 30%. Property taxes are key to any city budget, but Saginaw residents have consistently voted to keep the tax cap in place. In fact, seven times since 1979. However, there's a growing citywide debate over it. And a local group, Restore Saginaw, led by Saginaw's former mayor Floyd Klock, wants to get rid of it. They say the cap has lowered property values and forced deep cuts to city services.
11: We used to have a forestry department. We don't have a forestry department anymore. We had a separate cemeteries department. We don't have that anymore.
8: Speaking at a public meeting in March, City Manager Tim Morales said companies are hesitant to invest millions of dollars on property in a city with public safety needs.
12: How do we fund the police and fire to protect that building? You don't. You don't with the tax cap.
8: Despite local leadership pushing for an end to the tax cap, it still may be a challenge to convince residents to get rid of it. Inside a farmer's market, 38-year-old Adon Mosqueda is cooking at his taco stand. He's lived in the city most of his life. He says he would support keeping the tax cap.
13: I would probably vote to keep it because it's hard enough to pay bills, let alone property taxes. So if the property taxes went up, it'd be a little bit more of a struggle.
8: Outside, James Michael Lorenz is selling snacks. He is with the Southwest Saginaw Neighborhood Association. He says the community doesn't trust the city council with more money.
14: That's why the taxpayer put a cap on it. That's why the people don't want it off.
8: Even so, the Saginaw City Council has approved putting another question on the November ballot to end the tax cap, which could possibly mean new funds for a long, struggling city and an end to Saginaw's unique tax position. For NPR News, I'm AJ Jones in Mount Pleasant, Michigan.
3: 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I'm Michelle Martin.
4: And I'm Steve Inskeep.
1: And I'm Jess Hazel. Casey Negriff produced this show and has Northwest headlines in just a few minutes, so stay tuned. Thank you for kicking off this working week with us, listening to Morning Edition. 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On Point is on deck. Glad to have you. Hope your Monday is off to an easy start. It's 9 o'clock.
15: This is absolutely the closest thing to a miracle drug there has been. And the list of expanding usages just keeps getting bigger.
16: That possible miracle drug, GLP-1s. Yes, drugs like Ozempic and Wegovy. An astonishing 1 in every 8 Americans are now taking GLP-1s, and for a variety of things like heart disease, kidney disease, liver disease, sleep apnea, addiction management, even brain health. But one of the lead scientists who helped discover these medications says the drug was originally only intended for diabetes.
17: This was actually unexpected. It really was. So all of a sudden, of course, we all had to try to explain that. It was observational studies, and there were many of them, and they were positive. But now we even have controlled clinical trials, you know. So, yeah, it works.
16: But should we be prescribing GLP-1s to tens of millions of people if we don't yet know exactly why it works? I'm Meghna Chakrabarty. That's Today on Point. Stay with us.
3: Live from NPR News, I'm Lakshmi Singh.
18: So ring the bell, Mr. President.
3: It's the first day of trading for Trump accounts. At the White House this morning, the president marked the moment as he rang the opening bell of the New York Stock Exchange and NASDAQ to officially launch a government initiative to deposit $1,000 into accounts set up for any child born during Trump's second term.
19: People are putting up tremendous amounts of money. And it's something I'm very proud of. Some people think it's going to go down as one of the most important things we've done during the administration.
3: Private firms will invest the money in the stock market. Children can access the money when they're 18 years old and only for specific purposes, such as school or a home. A preliminary hearing is being held today for the 23-year-old man accused of assassinating prominent conservative activist Charlie Kirk on a Utah college campus last September. Prosecutors will argue that they have enough evidence against Tyler Robinson to proceed to trial. Another Russian attack targeting Ukraine's capital with missiles and drones has killed at least 18 people and injured more than 60 others. NPR's Joanna Kisses reports from Kyiv. The strikes come as NATO allies get ready to meet this week in Turkey, and Ukraine tops the agenda.
20: The sounds of missiles and explosions could be heard from NPR's Kyiv bureau for several hours overnight. Ukraine's Air Force said Russia launched nearly 70 missiles and more than 350 attack drones. Ukrainian air defense shot down most of the drones but lacks Western-supplied interceptors to destroy the missiles. Several missiles hit high-rise apartment buildings. Ukrainian President Volodymyr Zelensky is pleading for Western allies to send anti-missile air defense supplies. Zelensky is set to meet with President Trump at the NATO summit in Ankara, which starts tomorrow.
0: That's Joanne Gakissis reporting. The decision by FIFA to overturn the suspension of a U.S. player ahead of a crucial World Cup game tonight against Belgium is coming under heavy criticism. Here's NPR's William Jones.
21: The soccer governing body in Europe, UEFA, didn't mince words in its response to the decision to allow Falar and Balogun to play, calling FIFA's judgment incomprehensible and unjustifiable. Balogun had been suspended after being red carded against Bosnia, but after President Trump called FIFA's president, a FIFA committee suspended his ban. Speaking to the media in French, Belgium's coach Rudy Garcia said it felt like April Fool's Day. They've lodged an appeal to FIFA. Meanwhile, Norway's coach also blasted the move.
22: Bad, bad, bad, bad, bad.
21: US coach Mauricio Pochettino says FIFA's decision to overturn what he viewed as an unfair red card should be celebrated.
0: That's William Jones. It's NPR.
23: This is OPB. I'm Casey McGriff. There's a proposal in Portland that would give the public more say in the city's budgeting process. As Alex Zielinski reports, it's now a step closer to the November ballot.
24: Petitioners say they have enough signatures to advance a ballot measure that would create a participatory budgeting program at the city. That would let the public vote on how to spend no less than 2% of the city's annual discretionary budget. That's about $15 million for this current year. Petitioner Jim Labby said the program would help restore Portlanders' trust in how public dollars are spent.
25: Portland has a public trust crisis, really, around how it spends money or doesn't spend money on the public's behalf. And that solution's not going to happen just from the top down.
24: The campaign says they have gathered more than 75,000 signatures, far beyond the 40,000 needed to qualify for the ballot. If the city verifies the signatures are valid, it will likely appear on the city's November 3rd ballot. Alex Zielinski, OPB.
23: A new member will soon join the Metro Council. The elected body plans to appoint a new member to an interim role later this week. The appointee will fill a vacancy in the seat that represents Western Washington County. Juan Carlos Gonzalez vacated that seat to get a head start in his new role as council president. The previous president, Lynn Peterson, resigned in March to become Lake Oswego's city manager. The new District 4 appointee will serve until the end of the year. Oregon Zoo conservationists recently released 1,300 silver spot caterpillars along the coast. The caterpillars and the butterflies they become are currently found in just a few isolated locations along the coast. That's because their main food source has been choked out by invasive weeds. Zoologists are hoping the new caterpillars can help to repopulate this threatened butterfly species. This is OPB.
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23: Sunny skies west of the Cascades today, 60s at the coast and around 90 inland east of the mountains, partly to mostly cloudy, isolated showers, low 80s to mid 90s.
27: This is On Point. I'm Meghna Chakrabarty. Back in 1993, Dr. Jens Juul Holst and his team hooked up patients to a new infusion. These patients had diabetes, and what happened to them was utterly remarkable. The infusion completely normalized their blood glucose levels in just 4 hours. So Dr. Holt knew he and his team were onto something big, but I'd wager that they couldn't predict just how big it would become. Today, you know this discovery by the names of Ozempic, Wegovy, Mounjaro, and the like. They are glucagon-like peptide agonists, or GLP-1s, though technically I should be calling them GLP-1As. But scientific nomenclature aside, the drugs are also being called blockbusters, revolutionary, a miracle. And the superlatives are many. Consider this. Back in 2024, Novo Nordisk, maker of Ozempic, had a market cap larger than the entire economy of Denmark, the company's home country. Or, closer to home, in 2025, a KFF poll found that 1 in 8 Americans said they are currently taking a GLP-1. 1 in 5, or 20% of Americans, said they'd taken the medication at some time. So when the numbers are that high, it's not just for diabetes anymore, right? I mean, of course, people are taking GLP-1s for weight loss. There's also heart disease, liver disease, kidney disease, sleep apnea, addiction, even brain health. But of course, every drug, and especially every blockbuster drug, comes with major questions, such as, why do GLP-1s seem to have an impact on such a wide range of ailments? What are the serious side effects and the serious long-term side effects? Should these drugs be more aggressively regulated in the U.S.? And are they changing our understanding of how the body works? Well, for insights to these important questions, today we're going straight to the researcher who helped create the drugs, Dr. Jens Juul Holst. I mentioned him right at the top of the show. He's a professor at the Department of Biomedical Sciences at the University of Copenhagen in Denmark, and he's won several of the world's most prestigious awards in science, including the 2020 Warren Alpert Foundation Prize and the 2021 Canada Gairdner International Awards and the 2025 Breakthrough Prize in Life Sciences. And he shared the Alpert Prize, by the way, with other scientists in the United States as well. He's also been nominated for the Nobel Prize in Medicine, and he joins us today from Copenhagen in Denmark. Professor Holst, welcome to On Point.
2: Thank you very much. Thank you very much for asking me to do this.
27: I was wondering if you could actually take us back to the very, very beginnings of your interest in sort of gut health. How did you become drawn into this world of digestion, of diabetes? Tell us that story.
2: I guess I have to emphasize, first of all, that I am a medical doctor. And health and diseases and all that has been on my agenda always for the last 50 years. So I was a young doctor training in surgery, and we were having some problems with some of our patients. Some of them would develop too low blood glucose levels, hypoglycemia, after some of the operations we did. And we were wondering why. It seemed clear that this was because they were producing too much insulin. And that made us concentrate on what is called the incretin effect. That is the stimulation, the amplification of insulin secretion that occurs when you eat rather than, you know, if you just raise blood glucose levels. But at the time, the incretin hormones were not known. So that was something to find out here. And so I concentrated on some cells in the gut that were producing a hormone that is called glucagon, which is also from the pancreas and is doing exactly the opposite as insulin normally. But it also stimulates insulin secretion. So these cells could be interesting. So that was the inspiration. In those days, the diseases that were on people's mind were not really diabetes, and it was not really obesity, at least not in Europe. It was peptic ulcer disease. People had gastric ulcers and peptic ulcers. So our way of thinking was, what does the gut do, and how are things in the gut regulated? How is acid secretion regulated in the stomach? So we were looking for hormones with effects on all this, and now also insulin. So this was the ambition.
27: And as you said, you were training to be a surgeon at that time.
2: Yes.
27: Endocrinology wasn't actually the specialty that you were going for.
2: No.
27: Did you ever finish your surgery training, by the way?
2: No, not really. So after 7 years, you know, it turned out that I had done more research than surgery. So I changed style here. Yeah.
27: Okay, so you were looking at people who were suffering from peptic ulcers, and you were then studying certain molecules. How did that then lead to the stages of research that finally ended up with this discovery of these GLP-1s?
2: As I said, we had these cells that produced something that looked like glucagon. So we spent quite a number of time finding out exactly what was in those cells. And it turned out to be a molecule, a hormone, if you will, from the gut that is called glycentin, and it contains glucagon in the middle of the structure. But it didn't really seem to do much, this peptide, so that was, of course, a disappointment. But what we found out and what we realized was that this was really a part of the precursor of the hormone glucagon. Apparently, this precursor was then produced in the pancreas as well as in the gut. But things were, but it was handled different in the two tissues. And there was only one problem with that very beautiful theory, which was correct, by the way. That was that proglucagon had to be bigger than what we had found. So this glycentin molecule has 69 amino acids, and the real proglucagon had to be a lot bigger. And that's where the molecular biology came into the field. And there was particularly an American molecular biologist called Graham Bell, who managed to pull the coding nucleotides of proglucagon out of hamster pancreases and found out that this looked like a peptide of 160 amino acids. And yes, he found the glycentin part that we had uncovered in one half, but the remaining half was really interesting because there was stretches that looked like glucagon. Glucagon-like number one and glucagon-like number two. So a pair of glucagon-like stretches of DNA. So this was exactly the signal we needed, because then we could try to translate that information into peptides. We had them synthesized. We produced antibodies. We made radioimmunoassays. That's the measuring method. And we could start finding out what exactly goes on in the body. So we did. Yeah,
27: okay, so Dr. Holst, can I have pause you? I know that you have talked about this for many years now, and I have to say your continuing enthusiasm for the research is really, really inspiring. But I would like to slow down a little bit for people who aren't as familiar with all the lab research you're talking about. And forgive me, but I should have asked this earlier. Let me go back to a very, very basic question. In terms of regulating blood sugar in the body, insulin obviously is important because it reduces the amount of blood sugar. Correct me if I say anything that's wrong. And just remind us what glucagon does, because obviously it's at the center of the research on GLP-1s.
2: It's actually interesting because glucagon does normally the opposite. So it is a hormone that makes the liver produce glucose. So if blood glucose starts to fall, then the glucagon

0: Support for OPB comes from our members. Thank you. And from Oregon Lottery, funding state and local park projects across Oregon since 1998.
1: So that's why you need insulin and glucagon hand in hand in order to produce that, that overall regulation.
2: Yes. And okay.
1: Oh, no, no, go ahead. Go ahead, please.
2: I say it's interesting that in people with diabetes, we have either too little insulin or too little insulin action, and usually too much glucagon. And that's one of the reasons that the blood glucose goes high, that they have too much glucagon at the wrong time. So okay. That's why glucagon is very interesting in this connection.
1: Understood. Okay. So then you said, as you're saying, you were working on glycentin, but that turned out to not be the answer. It was a precursor to the go ahead, complete that.
2: Yeah, to glucagon itself, you know. The interesting thing was really what then happened, that when the full structure of proglucagon was revealed, that there was this glucagon-like. It's actually interesting that this precursor has not only glucagon, but two additional glucagon-like stretches in it, namely, as I said, a glucagon-like stretch number one, GLP-1, and a glucagon-like stretch number two, GLP-2. So that was the new observation.
1: You know, I should note that even though these GLP-1As technically have become such a almost normal part of the American pharmacological option, or actually global, in the global pharmacy, we're talking about research that you did in the 1970s and 80s, right? So this story is decades old.
2: Yes, it is. but you know, so things had to, you know, go have their own kind of slow progression, because, you know, what then happened was that we went to the tissues with our new tools and started to look for what was really produced in these tissues. And that's how we were able to find GLP-1 in the tissues from the gut, a peptide of 30 amino acids that we could then test on a model we had. I had developed an isolated perfused, as it is called, pancreas, a surviving pancreas that would produce insulin if stimulated. And so we could put this new peptide that we had isolated on this pancreas and see if it produced insulin, and it did. So this was the interesting part, you know, that now all of a sudden we had something really interesting that had an action. But this was just the beginning. This was a peptide that would stimulate insulin secretion. Okay, we had that. That was interesting. But then what else could it do? I mean, nobody would know that. You know, we didn't know that. We knew that the gut was interesting, because we knew that the gut would help stimulate insulin secretion after meals. Actually, three quarters of the insulin that comes out after meals
1: comes from the gut, right?
2: Comes from hormones that stimulate insulin.
1: Well, Professor, hang on here for a second. We'll be right back. This is On Point.
0: And you are tuned in to OPB. Thanks for being here on your Monday morning, kicking off with On Point. 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

0: You're back with On Point. I'm Meghna Chakrabarty, and today Dr. Jens Juel Holst joins us. He's in Copenhagen in Denmark. He's a professor in the Department of Biomedical Sciences at the University of Copenhagen in Denmark. Really, you know him because, or maybe you don't know him personally, obviously, but you know of his work because he was one of the key researchers in developing GLP-1 medicines like Ozempic and Wegovy and Mounjaro and many others that seem to be everywhere these days. And so we're spending some time with Dr. Holst today to try to really understand exactly the mechanism of how these GLP-1 medicines work in order to understand why so many people are taking them for diseases and afflictions far beyond diabetes, which is what the GLP-1s were first intended for. So Dr. Holst, again, please don't be afraid of slowing down and trying to be and helping me be sure that we understand the development process here carefully. Because as I said, if it becomes clear to us as lay people exactly what's happening inside the body when people are taking these GLP-1s, then it might make more sense about why, as we'll talk about later, some people are saying, well, I'm taking it for sleep apnea and it's become a miracle drug, which may have little to do with diabetes. So you talked about that that sort of model pancreas that you infused one of the one of the precursors through. That was a pig pancreas, right? And so then what happened, and why was that interesting?
1: So in a way, we had now solved the question of how the gut organizes or stimulates insulin secretion after meal intake. So this was clearly one of these new incretin hormones that had been looked for so long. So this was an answer to that question, but you know that didn't immediately result in any medical progress. It was just a physiological mechanism that had been uncovered.
0: Let me just stop you there for a second, Professor, because actually now that you're saying this, it turns out to be even more remarkable. Even though we knew for a long time that dysregulated insulin production was one of the causes of diabetes, especially obviously type 1 and type 2 diabetes, we didn't know exactly why there was this dysregulation. So the GLP discovery helped us understand more about how insulin is created in the body. That's actually kind of a remarkable discovery in and of itself.
1: Yes, it actually is. It was known that there was this mechanism, but it wasn't known what hormone would actually do it. And now we came up with a new hormone here that could actually do that. But actually, there was one thing that we noted somewhat later, that is that it also inhibited the glucagon secretion that we talked about. And now this is important because, as you know, if you stimulate insulin secretion, blood glucose will go down. If you inhibit glucagon secretion, you will also make blood glucose go down because you then inhibit the production of glucose in the body. So this hormone had a double activity, namely both stimulating insulin secretion and inhibiting glucagon secretion. And that all of a sudden made it interesting because people with diabetes, they have a problem with both insulin and glucagon. So it was beginning, you know, there was a slight glimpse here that it might be possible to use this peptide in somehow in the therapy of diabetes.
0: That is actually amazing. And I love how scientists talk. Like, that made it interesting. No kidding. Right? But I understand though that one of the problems with the GLP-1s that you were using early in your research, though, was that it actually didn't last long in the human body when infused.
1: Exactly. So that was the problem that then came up. You know, we could demonstrate that we had to demonstrate that it actually worked in people. But you already mentioned that in the introduction, that it, in fact, this peptide, when it was infused into people with diabetes, that it could normalize their blood glucose levels within a very short time, just 4 hours. So this was, of course, extremely important and interesting. And then we started thinking about how can we use this in diabetes therapy? And we looked at what happened after a single injection of GLP-1. And one thing that happened was that there was a very, very short and very, very disappointing effect on insulin and glucose. So why was that? And we had developed measuring systems so we could find out what happened. It turned out that it didn't live very long, just for a few minutes in the body. It was eliminated so quickly. And we actually found out why that was. That was because of an enzyme we have in the body that would cut it in two, in pieces, this new hormone. And it's an enzyme that is called DPP4. And we also found out that you could actually inhibit that enzyme and make the peptide survive for a longer period of time. And that became the DPP4 inhibitors, a medicine that has been used all over the globe for the last 25 years, and which is a wonderful anti-diabetic drug. But it's not as good as the new ones, I have to say. Mm-hmm. But mm-hmm. This was, you know, a huge development, actually.
0: So tell me a little bit more about this, because I understand, I think it was Daniel Drucker who brings in the question of how, in terms of how to make it last longer in the human body, Gila monster saliva?
1: So,
0: love this story.
1: The Gila monster, that was actually a great inspiration, you know. So the study where we demonstrated the effect in diabetes was from 1993, and that's what convinced at least some of the pharmaceutical companies, and certainly Novo Nordisk in Denmark, that perhaps it was worthwhile working with this peptide. And that's when they started developing what later became liraglutide or Victoza. In the meantime, people in New York, John Eng and Rauffman had been working with strange animals, strange peptides in strange animals. And they found one, the Gila monster. And from its venom, they could isolate a peptide, which is called exendin, number 4. And this exendin turned out to be acting on, to everybody's surprise, the GLP-1 receptor, which had been cloned in the meantime. So this was interesting, and it seemed to work just like GLP-1. So they developed a small company in California called Amylin Pharmaceuticals. They developed, with a bit of help from Eli Lilly, they developed exendin 4 for diabetes therapy, and it was approved in 2005. So, and it worked, you know. So that was why it was an important step. It gave back people, or it provided people with some confidence in this principle that you could stimulate the GLP-1 receptor and get a good diabetes therapy out of it.
0: Okay. So from the 1970s, when you first began your work as a young would-be surgeon on ulcers, to basically in 1993 and then the early 2000s, when the GLP-1s were approved, right, for use in diabetes, several decades have gone by. And then just with the flip of a switch, the drugs have changed the lives of tens of millions of people. We asked our own listeners who are on GLP-1s or have been, what the experience has been like. And I just would like to share with you a couple of them right now. This is Peter Cariani. He's in Newton, Massachusetts. He's had type 2 diabetes for 25 years, and he started taking the GLP-1 medication Mounjaro 2 years ago.
2: It's a miracle drug. Far more effective than insulin for treating type 2 diabetes like ours. It enables us to eat less and therefore take less insulin and therefore regulate our blood sugars in a much better fashion.
0: Here's another one. This is Peggy Latare from Kailua, Hawaii. She's actually an obesity medicine specialist, and she herself has been on a GLP-1 drug for the last 2 years. And she says she's lost about 50 pounds and feels great on it.
3: For me, the disease of obesity has brought with it lots of joint issues, as well as two major cancers. Even though I've had what I would consider a very healthy lifestyle, I've been a vegetarian for 30 years. I was an athlete and have continued to be active, swimming, bicycling, walking, playing volleyball, doing Pilates, doing yoga my whole life. And yet my disease of obesity has not been treated until the last 2 years. I'm 66 years old now, and I'm grateful that I live at a time when the biology and pathophysiology of obesity are understood, and we have a treatment that is safe and effective.
0: We'll hear a lot more from other listeners a little later in this hour, Dr. Holst. But what I'm curious about is you have described the physiological mechanism of insulin and glucagon regulation that the GLP-1As act directly on. So that makes a lot of sense in terms of diabetes control and diabetes management. But as you heard both of those listeners just say, and obviously millions and millions of others say, another impact is A, it slows down digestion in the body, but B, it also just reduces appetite. Do we know how and why it does that?
1: Yeah, so again, if I can go a little bit historical here, it was known and suspected that the gut was an important link in the regulation of appetite and food intake. And actually, it was already in 1973 that the first gut hormone was demonstrated to inhibit food intake in rats, though. But the idea was up then. And, you know, so from then on, people were all the time thinking about this, that there must be hormones from the gut that would be important for regulation of food intake. So eventually we looked at the effects of GLP-1 on food intake, saying that this was a possible effect of it. And yes, it worked. It did inhibit appetite and food intake in people. And from then on, you know, the everybody was looking at this effect. But there's something important here. When we try to look at the effects on glucose and insulin and doing, you know, what we call dose response experiments, where we increase the dose to see how much you can actually obtain with this, then we also found as we increase the doses, people would start to get sick and eventually they would vomit. So there was a limit to what we could do here. And that's why we had to go slowly with the development of this, and we had to use modest doses to look at the effects of appetite and food intake, and at the early development of these medications, and as you already talked about, Exendin 4 or exenatide, as it was called, Byetta was the trade name, also had this problem. So you had to use rather modest doses. And as a result, the effects on food intake and body weight were also modest. Nothing strong, nothing really impressive. But it was still a great step forward, because most other therapies of type 2 diabetes would increase body weight. For instance, insulin and sulfonylurea as the usual treatments of type 2 diabetes. So it was a progress that it at least didn't increase body weight, but had a small body weight lowering effect. It was only later in the development that it turned out to be a major effect.
0: So this is interesting to me, because what I'm trying to build towards is a greater understanding as to what the GLP-1s are actually doing that are leading people to, you know, trying it for all sorts of other things. And this is why weight loss was one of the first things I wanted to talk about, because okay, so maybe the fact that the drugs are slowing down digestion is what leads to the reduction in appetite. That makes a lot of sense to me. So is the drug working on the digestive system specifically and only, or is it in terms of appetite control, is it also working on the brain?
1: Yeah, and so this is what has become apparent, that it does actually work on the brain. The hormone we have in the body uses nerves that come from the gut to signal to the brain that we should reduce appetite and food intake. But there are also areas in the brain that you can reach by the circulation. And if you give people an injection of something, a GLP-1 agonist like Wegovy or whatever, you have it in the circulation in a high concentration. It reaches these receptors in the brain, and then signals to important centers in the brain regulating appetite and also reward mechanisms. And these pathways have been worked out quite well in quite detail today. It took some time because nobody knew that this was going to happen, of course. So, you had slowly to develop this concept. But that is what we know today, that you have these pathways that end up in these appetite regulating centers and the reward regulation as well.
0: So the gut-brain axis, essentially, it becomes even more and more important and fascinating with every passing year. Let me just ask you, Professor Holst, as a scientist, this has to be pretty cool, right? You're finding that this drug initially that was intended to help the many millions of diabetes sufferers is also having an impact on general appetite and reward regulation in the brain. That's both that must be exciting and also maybe kind of a little, I don't know if scary is the right word, but need for caution.
1: So fortunately, the good thing about all of this is that we are talking about a hormone, a normal hormone, a hormone we have in the body. And the way it acts is via receptors that we also have in the body. So this is a natural mechanism of action. And that means that there is a kind of limit to what surprises you're in for here. So in principle, you can use pretty low doses of these hormones to elicit the effect. And they are not likely to elicit immediate, at least toxic effects in the body. So unlike a lot of chemicals, these hormones are likely to do what they're supposed to do and not to cause too much trouble. And that's why, you're a little bit more calm and you're a little bit more happy with using a principle that is already existing in the body for therapy.
0: Okay, which also means, though, that when you come off of this agonist, that the effect is then pretty rapidly diminished, if not eliminated.
1: Yeah, now you're touching upon a very important and unfortunately a very serious problem. And that is that when you stop, when we're talking weight loss, of course, if you stop the therapy, the weight will tend to return to where it came from. And that has been observed in numerous studies. So this is the rule. But that is actually a bad thing because...
0: So Dr. Holst, I'm actually going to have you, I'm going to have to ask you to pause there because we have to take a quick break. We're speaking with Dr. Jens Juul Holst about GLP-1s. We'll have more in just a moment. This is On Point.
4: 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And thanks.
5: And thanks for being here on your Monday morning for On Point right here on OPB. I hope your Monday's off to a smooth start. Coming up in about 20 minutes on Here and Now, one of the world's foremost experts on deepfakes now says that AI generates images that fool him. We're going to talk about that and what it means when you can no longer trust your eyes. We'll get all of the day's news updates as well, so stick around. 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
0: You're back with On Point. I'm Meghna Chakrabarty, and Dr. Jens Juul Holst joins us today. He's best known for being one of the key researchers who helped discover and develop treatments based on the GLP-1 hormone. That's resulted in medications like Ozempic and Wegovy and Zepbound and many more that have really revolutionized medicine. People are calling the GLP-1s miracle drugs. And today we're trying to hear from Dr. Holst about exactly how these GLP-1s work, what we know about them, and what we don't know about them, and why so many people are trying them to have to cure ailments far beyond diabetes, which is what they were initially developed for. And Dr. Holst, I know as we were talking about what happens when you come off the drugs, but I want to put a pause on that for a second because we had just sort of briefly mentioned some of the side effects, and we should go into that in a little bit more detail first. So, because we actually heard from several listeners about this. First of all, here's Judith Stahl. She lives in Connecticut, and she recently started taking Zepbound.
7: I've had some side effects, mostly constipation and brain fog, but they're manageable with proper nutrition and hydration, which is critical on this drug. But when life gets in the way, I cannot properly hydrate, I definitely feel it. In general, the day after each shot, I may be constipated, which annoyingly stops the weight loss, and I feel like I have a moderate hangover, which may linger for several days. Not really helpful when you're trying to exercise. I also don't sleep well that first night. I can understand why so many people stop taking it. I hope I'm not one of them.
0: And the side effects Judith is describing can also become, as she said, so serious that many people stop taking them. And here's an example of a serious side effect. This is Wayne from Pullman, Washington. He was on Mounjaro for about a year and lost 50 pounds, but he had this major side effect.
8: Unfortunately, it caused me to have some gallbladder issues, and I have to have had my gallbladder removed because of stones. I have yet to go back on GLP-1. I have gained about 20 pounds of weight back.
0: So, Professor Holst, I wanted to ask you about this because there do seem to be the spectrum of intensity of side effects for these GLP-1s seems to be quite large. And the more and more people who come on it or who go on it and we're staying on it for a longer period of time, are you concerned that we may start seeing side effects that are so severe that it would cast some doubt on the efficacy of GLP-1s?
1: I'm following this field very closely because it's so important. The immediate problem, side effect wise, is of course the acute effects associated with nausea and vomiting, which is something that people generally observe or very often observe. That's about 10-15% that eventually will drop out because of this. But the cure for this is patience. You know, that is to be slow on titrating up the doses with these more powerful compounds that we have today. Half a year of up titration may be appropriate, and perhaps even more. So the learning is that you should stay on a low dose as long as you're comfortable with it. If you feel bad about increasing the dose, you shouldn't do it. You should wait, because with time, these side effects usually subside. The problem with the gallbladder is a real problem. It's fortunately rare. It's probably involved in some of these mechanisms with, I talked about this vagus nerve, and it could be some of these problems that is involved physiologically. But it is a problem that a small percentage will have an increased incidence of problems with the gallbladder. And that's something that we will simply have to accept. It's usually considered less serious than any of the other complications that you have of obesity and diabetes. So it's real, but it's not considered strong enough to make people hesitate to take the medication.
0: Yeah. Well, let's listen to another listener. This is Bob Ward. He's in Mashpee, Massachusetts. He was on a GLP-1 for about 2 years and lost about 40 pounds.
9: I did not have any reactions to it, but there is some constipation that continues, but is dissipating as I change my diet. It's worked quite well. I'm also finding that I don't have the draw to drink as much as I used to, although I was never a heavy drinker, but it just doesn't have any real attraction for me anymore.
0: You know, Dr. Holst, I know you've been following and have heard of other people saying similar things, like not just alcohol, but even just a draw to food, or more broadly, other things that used to give people joy in life. Their sense of attraction to those things has become kind of muted. And some folks have even written in the media of like, well, life just kind of becomes so boring that they didn't want to stay on the drug.
1: So I was appearing on a broadcast together with a colleague from California. And as we were about to complete or finish the broadcast, he said, by the way, I am on 2.5 milligrams of tirzepatide myself. And I said, what? And this was interesting. But it turned out that as he was, you know, getting into his 60s, he was getting a little bit too bulky, he felt. He didn't like that. And also, he was drinking a little bit too much red wine. It interfered with his work capacity. So he took 2.5 milligrams and solved both problems. And he was very happy now. So you can look at this in different ways, right? It is true. I mentioned that we think that, or we know now, that the GLP-1s interact with what we call the reward system. And the reward system is, you know, a mechanism in the brain that makes us happy when we enjoy things, when we enjoy red wine and food and things like that. And if you take away some of that joy, you can probably feel it. It can have a good effect, as in the case of my colleague from California. But of course, if the best thing you have in life is a meal, and you take away that pleasure, then maybe it's not so fun any longer. But I guess this is the price you have to pay. And actually, for a while, you know, I was thinking a lot about how long people were taking the drug. You know, retention after 1 year, it was usually about 50% or something like that after prescription. And people were wondering why that is. And the price, of course, was one problem. The side effects that we've already talked about is another problem. But then maybe for some people, it's not fun to be on a GLP-1 agonist. So at the time, you know, we were afraid that everybody in the world would like to be on a GLP-1, but perhaps there's a self-limiting effect here.
0: Mm-hmm.
1: But
0: if we could, Doctor, and forgive me for interrupting, but this seems to be a good moment to then now connect all the dots to why so many people, even if they go off of it after a while, are trying GLP-1s for things that seem to be sort of far from the original metabolic or diabetes-related treatments, right? I made that list at the top. We've been seeing people trying it for heart disease, kidney disease. Yeah. The New York Times had a fabulous article a couple of months ago that featured a woman who had suffered post-concussive brain effects for 2 years, right? She could barely go outside because the sun was too bright. She had brain fog for years. She goes on a GLP-1, and within weeks, all of those post-concussive brain effects were basically gone. Now, that one really blew my mind, if I could say use that bad pun. But does it have to do with the fact that so many of these body systems, when there's too much inflammation in the body, that starts negatively impacting them? And are GLP-1s, do they have some kind of inflammation regulation?
1: Yeah, so what the way I would like to put it is that there are two major areas of effects of GLP-1 that we really haven't talked about. And one is the vascular system. So it seems to have a very good effect on the cells in the blood vessels. If they're injured, it helps them healing. If they have inflammation, it helps to reduce the inflammation in the blood cells. So in general, there's a very nice effect, good effect on the vascular system. And of course, the vascular system is common for the entire body. So the kidneys and the liver and the heart and what have you, everything, also the brain. So if you have a beneficial action on the vascular system, you have a beneficial action throughout the body. The other thing is inflammation. So obesity and diabetes and certain other conditions are also associated with what we call a low-grade inflammation. And that is being accused of being responsible for some of, or a lot of, the problems that we have in metabolic disease. And that's where GLP-1 has this very pronounced effect on this low-grade inflammation and really puts it down. It's really helpful. And again, this is a mechanism that is common for the entire body, so the brain and the heart and the kidneys and the liver. And because of these two sets of actions of GLP-1 that are both common to the entire body, you perhaps mm-hmm. can understand why it has such beneficial effects. It's not a miracle. It is because it has these effects on the systems that are common for the whole body.
0: Well, maybe it feels like a miracle because the human body itself is a rather beautifully designed machine. So, but to be clear, are there GLP-1 receptors in the circulatory system?
1: Yes. That is certain in the blood vessels, and particularly in the lining cells of the small blood vessels. That's where we have them.
0: That seems kind of amazing to me. We're unfortunately, we've only got about 5 minutes left. I have so many more questions for you. But just to state the obvious, these drugs have been in global sort of heavy use for, let's say, 10 to 15 years thus far, which is not very long, especially given the fact that people are using it off-label. And many times they're getting it without a doctor's prescription, right? We had listeners calling us saying, yes, they're getting a compounded GLP-1 from China. Mm-hmm. I mean, I suppose you will very enthusiastically recommend more long-term studies to follow whether the long-term consequences of taking these drugs are positive, overall positive or negative.
1: So there's something that is much more important. That is to emphasize that the advice that you need to have when you start this therapy, because you lose weight, but you also lose lean body mass. To deal with that, the best thing is to make sure that you get a good diet. You reduce your food intake so much that you also risk to not get enough protein, not get enough vitamins and all that, not get enough calcium and so forth. So you really need to have a look at your diet, what you actually eat when you're on it, so that it's sufficient and of a good quality. And the muscle mass, the way to handle that problem is to be physically active. What it takes is 30 minutes of exercise every day. A walk, a good brisk walk is good enough. You don't have to invest in terrible terror instruments and go to an expensive site for exercise. So physical activity is extremely important. And the other thing that is so very, very important is whenever you start taking these therapies and do experience a weight loss, you must think about what happens afterwards. Because if you stop the therapy, what happens is that you regain weight, most likely, and that will be fat and not lean body mass. So you may end up in a place that is worse than you came from. As that's okay. Why you have a plan, and the doctor needs to have a plan. That's why it's so important that you talk to somebody who is knowledgeable about this so that you can deal with it.
0: Yes. So being under a doctor's supervision. And then, as you said, being patient and going slowly as well. We only have 2 minutes left. And this is really breaking my heart. I do have so many more questions, but I want to ask you questions about you, doctor. Just two questions. First of all, I'm sitting here in the United States, and anytime we talk about healthcare of any kind, the issue of money comes along. So I was thinking, you've worked with Novo Nordisk on some of your research. Are you an extremely, extremely wealthy man now, Dr. Holst?
1: No, not at all, not at all. I've never made a penny on the GLP ones. I was working as a consultant for Novo Nordisk from 1992 until 2013, and for a small salary. It was really a small salary. But I, you know, when we started this research and developed all this. I went around in the streets of Copenhagen, you know, with a sign saying "Research for the people, not for the profit." Research for the people, not for the profit. And we believed that, you know, the ambition was to do get good research, and really to get something accomplished here, not to make a hell of a lot of money. So this was really not on our mind in those days, and it really hasn't got into my mind ever since. I've had a very nice life with a good salary and all that, and I was paid as a consultant, but no, that has not been a motive at all, and I haven't made money on it. And I don't have stocks and shares in any of these companies because, you know, I would be immediately exposed in the newspapers and all in our company.
0: The conflict of interest,
1: I would lose all confidence. Yeah.
0: So we have 1 minute left, and I'm just wondering, what does it feel like to be a researcher who's been part of what's genuinely seen as a major, major breakthrough, coming almost like a once in a generation kind of breakthrough for so many diseases? Like, how does that feel?
1: So first of all, I'm so surprised that this is real. And the secondly, I am so extremely happy that this has been possible because, you know, we can tell from the figures that this has really helped many people's lives and has prevented a lot of complications and also has decreased mortality of obesity and diabetes. And I'm pretty convinced that this will continue. And also, I know that even the WHO these days are thinking about trying to develop GLP-1s for solving the problem of the global obesity. So it's really amazing. It's really amazing.
0: Well, Dr. Jens Juel Holst is at the University of Copenhagen in Denmark. And as we've been discussing, he's one of the key researchers that brought GLP-1 medications to the world. Dr. Holst, it's been such a pleasure to speak with you. Thank you so very much.
1: Thank you very much. Thank you very much.
0: I'm Meghna Chakrabarty. This is On Point.

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2: And this is OPB. 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The Willamette Valley will be sunny today with temperatures near 90. Tomorrow, it looks like we'll dip down just a bit, 84, and the rest of the week should be pretty good. 70s, 80s. It's 10 o'clock.
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5: I'm Robin Young. It's Here and Now. Coming up, that massive, very public immigration detention in Minneapolis is over, but reporting shows ICE is now detaining twice as many people a day across the country.
4: Also, historian Heather Cox Richardson says 250 years into the great American experiment, President Trump's administration is a unique threat to our system of government.
6: They're not simply breaking the law. They're acting as if the Constitution doesn't exist.
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8: Live from NPR News, I'm Lakshmi Singh. President Trump confirms he called the president of FIFA to ask for review of a controversial red card call against the U.S. men's leading goal scorer. NPR's Frank Ordonez reports Trump says it should not have been a foul.
9: President Trump said he didn't even know what a red card was before the U.S. striker, Philorin Balogun, received one, which would have caused Balogun to be suspended for an elimination game against Belgium.
10: When I found out, I said, you got to be kidding. This guy just hands up, okay, your best player is not going to play next week or in the next game. I said, wow, that's a lot of power. That's terrible.
9: Trump downplayed his intervention, but the decision to suspend the red card and allow Balogun to play has triggered even greater controversy over FIFA's disciplinary actions and raised more questions about political influence, considering Trump's close relationship with the FIFA president. Franco Ordonez, NPR News, The White House.
8: OPEC and its allies are promising to boost oil production next month. NPR's Scott Horsley reports U.S. drivers are getting a break at the gas pump.
11: Saudi Arabia and other major oil exporters promised to increase pumping by nearly 200,000 barrels a day next month, putting more downward pressure on prices. That would be the fifth consecutive production increase, though not all that oil is actually making it to market due to ongoing tension in the Strait of Hormuz. Retail gasoline prices have also been falling. AAA says the average price of regular gas is now $3.79 a gallon. That's about 40 cents less than a month ago, but still about 80 cents higher than when the U.S. launched its war with Iran. Scott Horsley, NPR News, Washington.
8: A Republican lawmaker says the veterans of foreign wars must stop using violent rhetoric. NPR's Quil Lawrence reports it's part of a debate in Congress over proposed cuts to veterans' benefits.
12: The VFW has a slogan, honor the contract, meaning don't send troops to war and then cut their benefits. Lately, that slogan's been available on T-shirts showing troops facing a firing squad, labeled bureaucrats and the media. House Veterans Affairs Committee Chairman Mike Bost called the image inflammatory and dangerous. The VFW has campaigned against a Republican proposal to pass veterans' benefit reforms, but pay for it by reducing future VA disability payments. Republicans say it's the only way to get the popular reforms into law. Democrats and several veteran service organizations say the benefits reforms can be funded from the Pentagon instead. They oppose any reductions in veterans' disability ratings. Quil Lawrence, NPR News.
8: The famous Sanfermin Festival in Pamplona, Spain is underway. The Associated Press capturing big crowds at an event that kicked off with fireworks and leads to 8 bull runs, the first of which is tomorrow. From Washington, this is NPR News.
13: This is OPB. I'm Lisa Wood. There's a proposal in Portland that would give public more say in the city's budget process. As Alex Zielinski reports, it's now a step closer to the November ballot.
14: Petitioners say they have enough signatures to advance a ballot measure that would create a participatory budgeting program at the city. That would let the public vote on how to spend no less than 2% of the city's annual discretionary budget. That's about $15 million for this current year. Petitioner Jim Labby said the program would help restore Portlanders' trust in how public dollars are spent.
15: Portland has a public trust crisis, really, around how it spends money or doesn't spend money on the public's behalf. And that solution's not going to happen just from the top down.
14: The campaign says they have gathered more than 75,000 signatures, far beyond the 40,000 needed to qualify for the ballot. If the city verifies the signatures are valid, it will likely appear on the city's November 3rd ballot. Alex Zielinski, OPB.
13: Oregon farmers dependent on water for irrigation are a few months into a bleak growing season. River stream flows are well below normal, and more than half of the state's 36 counties are under a drought emergency. Cameron Greenwood is with the Oregon Water Resources Department. He says the long-term outlook for the rest of the summer isn't too promising.
16: The drought monitor released their seasonal outlook, which indicates that the entire state is either going to see drought develop or persist. So come, you know, September, we're likely going to be in a pretty rough spot with respect to water resources.
13: In the southern part of the state, some farmers are getting paid to leave their fields idle to save water. And in central Oregon, some fields have had their water cut off for what local water regulators believe is the first time ever. This is OPB, and you can find all of the news that we're following with updates throughout the day at opb.org. It'll be warm today in Southwest Washington and the Willamette Valley. We'll see temperatures around 89. Tomorrow, we'll see some clouds moving in and temperatures will dip down to about 84.
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5: I'm Robin Young. It's Here and Now. Hope your 4th was all you hoped for. For most, that's a day of celebration. And usually presidents give unifying speeches in that spirit. Part of that from Ronald Reagan or George W. Bush, a celebration of the fact that this is a country of immigrants. Well, President Trump said this in his speech at Mount Rushmore the day before the 4th.
18: There is now a resurgence of the communist menace in our land, including from newcomers to our country who embrace ideas totally opposed to our way of life and our great success.
5: Well, the Trump administration is also stepping up its push against newcomers here illegally. Federal agents have been ordered to work 7 days a week, and the number of arrests has doubled from about 1,000 a day to 2,000. In 5 days at the end of June, more than 10,000 people were taken into custody. Hamid Ali-Aziz covers the Department of Homeland Security and Immigration Policy from the New York Times. Hi, Hamid.
19: Hi.
5: And why this surge? Is it more officers? What's going on?
19: Yeah, exactly. I mean, what we're seeing essentially is ICE offices, like you mentioned, being told to have the most number of officers working 7 days a week on operations, but also a greater majority of their officers, upwards of 80% of their officers also being focused on arrest operations as well. So I think essentially what's happening is just more officers really focused and targeted on ramping up numbers and getting more arrests.
20: Yeah. Well, Stephen Miller, President Trump's deputy chief of staff, you remind us, set a target once of 3,000 a day. Is there a sense that that can happen? Is that sustainable?
19: Yeah, 3,000 was the goal that Miller mentioned last year, but that was never particularly reasonable for the agency. They were never able to reach that number. Mm-hmm. I think 3,000 would be particularly striking. Even just having several days of 2,000 is really is an extraordinary event. I mean, this isn't really something that you see very often.
20: Well, it is, but it seemed to be going under the radar. So talk about some new tactics since that disastrous surge in Minneapolis and under new Homeland Security Secretary Mark Wayne Mullen.
19: Yeah, this is a secretary who has really pushed the idea of quieter enforcement. He does not want ICE in the headlines. Actually, that's something that he mentioned in his confirmation hearing. Of course, like you mentioned, Minneapolis and Minnesota was a moment in which ICE and the administration was really getting dinged on their approval numbers across the country for their actions there. So there's really been kind of a difference here in the way the enforcement is happening. I think one of the key differences here is this isn't Border Patrol Chief Greg Bovino leading these operations, saying he's doing Twitter videos showing that they're in certain cities and targeting certain cities. This is more of a nationwide approach, essentially, in which officers are going out into the communities that they already always work in and just simply making more arrests than typical. So yeah, it's really spread out across the country and maybe not quite as visible as the agency just targeting one city and sending thousands of officers.
20: But who is it? Because you're reporting and hearing from immigration attorneys, for instance, once in Miami, that these seem to be, you know, people doing what they're supposed to do. There's a Nicaraguan father of two who has an immigration court hearing set for 2027. That's how backed up the courts are. There aren't enough judges. But was arrested by ICE on Monday during his routine check-in. So it seems as if these are not the hardened criminals. These are people doing what they thought they were supposed to do.
19: Yeah, you know, the situation with these arrests has really run the gamut. We also have this nun in South Texas who was arrested on her way to church, who did not appear to have any type of criminal record. I haven't seen the breakdown yet of the 10,000 arrests and what the breakdown of the criminality is there. But I will say, you know, there has been an increase in the number of individuals who do not have criminal records being arrested by ICE during this administration. And that's just simply the reality of immigration enforcement, is that as they go for more people to arrest, there naturally is going to be more people who do not have criminal records but are undocumented. And the administration, the agency, sees a path toward deportation for them.
20: I only have about a minute here, but comedian Dave Chappelle on CNN's 4th of July made a plea to President Trump to not arrest Haitians in Springfield, Ohio. It's near where he was raised. And this is after the Supreme Court ruled that Trump could revoke deportation protections for Haitians and Syrians. Now, it's unlikely that, Trump was repeating the lie that Haitians were eating people's pets. But he does have more freedom now under the Supreme Court.
19: Yeah, certainly. I mean, what the Supreme Court essentially did is, make hundreds of thousands of Haitians become targets for the agency. I mean, when you look at a situation where so many of these people are no longer going to have those deportation protections, they will naturally become groups of people that ICE could arrest. Yeah. And maybe in some cases, and it isn't even necessarily an operation, but if they come across an Haitian individual who does not have any type of protection or status, they become deportable.
20: The New York Times, Hamad Ali-Aziz. Thank you so much.
0: Thank you for having me.
21: And if you have federal student loans, be aware that big changes just went into effect. As of July 1st, you now have fewer choices for repayment plans, and you will face higher interest rates and tighter borrowing limits. These changes are part of the massive tax and spending bill that President Trump signed last summer. Joining me now to explain is CBS News business analyst Jill Schlesinger. Her new financial advice podcast is called Money Moves. Welcome, Jill.
22: Thanks for having me.
21: So first, what happens to borrowers who took advantage of President Biden's student loan program, SAVE, which lowered monthly bills and capped undergraduate loan repayments based on income?
22: Okay, so there's generally three things that you can do. So the SAVE program is going away. It's kind of done. So if you do absolutely nothing, the loan will default to what is the traditional 10-year fixed repayment plan. Now, why is that important? Just think about those 10 years. That means you only have 10 years to pay it off. A lot of these plans were based on longer periods, and that could be quite costly. I just got a call from someone on the show who said that their payment had gone up by $700 a month under the new plan.
21: Wow.
22: So this is important, okay? The two other options is what was mostly known as an income-based repayment plan, which is where you pay 10% of your income for 20 years. And if anything is remaining after you paying for 20 years, the balance is forgiven. And I think a lot of folks have done this. One thing that's important, if you're taking out any new federal loans at this point, you're going to lose access to the income-based repayment plan for your old loans. And then this is so mind-blowing. I know it's a lot of names and initials. The repayment assistance plan is a new one. And this is a different kind of income-driven option. Instead of the 10-year fixed or the 20-year IBR and income-based repayment, this one is 30 years, but it has a very low payment range. It's a payment range of 1 to 10% of your income. And if you make all these payments, you have forgiveness after 30 years. And the thing that's very important about the RAP plan is that if you earn just one more dollar that pushes you into, say, a 1%, 2%, 3%, $1 above the range, you actually have a much higher payment. So it's important you read the details. Studentaid.gov is where all the information is, but those are your three basic choices.
21: All right. How much have interest rates jumped up for people who are now going to have to take advantage of one of these new plans?
22: I think that there's a lot of sticker shock on this, especially for parents who may have just starting this process. They go back and they say, oh, when I got my student loans, they were 4 or 5%. Right now, an undergraduate loan, 6.52%. Now,
21: that's
22: remember,
21: a lot.
22: Yeah, it's a lot. And these are rates that are set for 1 year. So it's in effect now through June 30th of next year. We get another set of rates the subsequent year. The rate that you assume the loan under right now,

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1: For plus loans, not that's a parent loan usually, some graduate loans, 9.07%. This is going to be a very different environment under which to assume an obligation like these loans.
2: Right.
1: These are real numbers. Like, this is insane, right?
2: All right. Well, this actually takes me straight to the question, which is, did these changes make federal student loans a bad deal? I mean, how should students and their families be planning and paying for college now with numbers like this?
1: I think you have to recognize that there are new caps on loans, on total loan amounts, especially for graduate students. Pay very close attention to this. And parent loans, which used to be capped at whatever the tuition was, the cost of attendance, now you have $65,000 total for a parent loan. What does this mean? This means you must have conversations as a family when you're like 3 or 4 years away before these loans would even go into effect. So ninth grade we're talking about. What I think is important is when a family sits down and has these conversations, you want to make sure that neither the student nor the parent or even grandparent are putting themselves in financial peril. We should be having real conversations. Maybe a good rule of thumb, as the student, you only assume total loans for less than what you think you'll make in your first year out of school. 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Those are just simple guardrails. Again, studentaid.gov. That's where everything lives. Run the numbers. Have the conversations.
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3: The Supreme Court seemed on the verge of barring Oregon, Washington, and other vote-by-mail states from accepting ballots that arrive after Election Day. But the court ruled this week, and those changes are not coming. I'm Lauren Dake. On this week's episode of OPB Politics Now, we'll take a look at the latest developments that dictate how elections in the Pacific Northwest will play out. 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
4: 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Just ahead, in about 15 minutes, we're going to speak with a deepfake expert who no longer trusts his own eyes. 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

0: 2019, you've written a nightly newsletter. You also publish numerous online videos every week. It feels like you don't really take a vacation from your newsletter. And I'm wondering how you keep up this pace. And does it feel like you have some responsibility to chronicle this period in our history?
1: Well, I very much feel a responsibility to do it, but I also feel that that's an extraordinary privilege because I am getting to keep the record of this country in this extraordinarily fraught moment. But what I would say about not taking time off from the newsletter, which I don't, even when I post a photograph, as I do some nights, I still write that night and then I incorporate it in a later letter. It's sort of like, I think, being an athlete, where you first of all feel the not the pressure really, but you're just in the habit of running, for example, or exercising every day. But I would also say that it's a little bit like a soap opera. If you take a number of days away, you still can see the same themes, but you lose the detail that you need to maintain in order to make a coherent story. So if I took a vacation, I could come back and think, wait a minute, what's happening before the Supreme Court? What's in front of the House of Representatives? And the catch-up would be so long, it might be daunting ever to start again.
0: It's quite incredible. And practically every day of Donald Trump's presidency has brought startling new actions that are hailed by his allies, blasted by his critics. Pundits on both sides of the political spectrum throw around superlatives like unprecedented a lot. And I wonder, in the case of Trump, is that adjective historically accurate?
1: I think it is, yes. Now, he didn't come from absolutely nowhere, of course. He is the outcome of 40 years of Republican rhetoric that gave us a certain kind of lean toward the rise of authoritarianism and the dividing of the country. But what we're seeing in the United States now that is unprecedented is the dismantling of our democracy, not merely the dismantling of laws, for example, but the dismantling of our democracy with essentially a president and a number of appointees around him who are acting extra constitutionally. They're not simply breaking the law. They're acting as if the Constitution doesn't exist. And they're doing so in part by taking on powers under emergency declarations, taking the powers of those emergencies to ignore the laws, for example, which is how we got the tariffs and it's how we got the war in Iran and so on. So we're seeing this attempt to dismantle our democracy on steroids, if you will. And at the same time, one of the things that is not unprecedented, that is quite precedented in the United States, is you're seeing the American people wake up and saying, listen, I may not agree with my neighbor on immigration policy or on, the national debt, but I can agree that I want the right to be treated equally before the law, the right to have a say in my government, and the right to have equal access to resources, all of which were guaranteed in the Declaration of Independence.
0: Well, the United States has been through the ringer before and has ultimately come out stronger for it. You've written about the Civil War, for example. So what lessons do you take from history about our country's ability to reinvent itself?
1: We are constantly reinventing ourselves, which comes from the very beginning of European settlement in what became the 13 original colonies. Constantly the idea that we are not good enough, that we have to do a better job, which enables us to do that better job, to re-examine where we are and to do better in the future. But what's interesting about the period since the signing of the Declaration and then the establishment of the Constitution is that we have had a recurring pattern. And that recurring pattern is that Americans commit to democracy and they try and put in place either constitutional amendments or laws that are going to enable more people to have access to the rights that are declared under the Declaration of Independence. And then invariably, people want power. And as they want power, they come up and try to divide America in two. They try to say, you people are the real Americans. And the reason you're not getting what you want is because of those people over there. The next stage inevitably is that power concentrates among a very small group of people until the point that even their voters look at them and say, hey, wait a minute, we've lost our democracy and you guys are getting everything. And then we have a dramatic rebirth of democracy in the United States. And we have done this. We did this in the 1850s. We did it in the 1890s. We did it again in the 1920s and the 1930s. And we are doing it again now. Now, in each of those times, though, it could always have gone the other way.
0: I'm speaking with Heather Cox Richardson. She's a professor of American history at Boston College. Heather, You know, there's been a lot of concern about the upcoming midterm elections in November. Some people worry that there may be intimidation at the polls. The Supreme Court back in April hollowed out the Voting Rights Act. How are you feeling about the November elections?
1: Well, I would like to point out that we've already had voter intimidation, not least the raids of the voter registration organization in Ohio a couple of weeks ago. But I think that if you look at the behavior of this administration, people like Vice President J.D. Vance talking about how the crimes committed by Richard Nixon really weren't such a big deal, I think you can see the fact that a number of people in this administration do not want there to be hearings and certainly do not want to risk the impeachment of the president or risk the kinds of investigations that might lead to criminal charges. I think we have to expect that there is going to be an attempt to make sure that voters cannot choose who they want to have represent them in the 2026 elections, because there's so much evidence for it, not least in the fact that you are already hearing people like House Speaker Mike Johnson say he will protect the people in the room to whom he was speaking and make sure that the Republicans will win the midterms.
0: I think one thing that ordinary Americans worry a lot about is the divide between right and left and how people on one side just don't believe anything that's being said by people on the other side. I think that you've said that it's very hard to convince someone who's hard in one side to change their mind. If that kind of persuasion isn't the key, what is the path forward?
1: I think what I said was usually a reactionary right-wing movement will have a ceiling of 22 to 23%, and you're just never going to convince those people. But the rest of the spectrum is up for grabs. And it's important, I think, to remember that those who are being called by the media, those on the left, are embracing policies that are to the right of the 1956 Republican political platform. And think about the fact that there is now this huge money in politics. The number of people who want to get that huge money out of politics is well over 70%. It's in the region of 80% of the American people. And that's across the political spectrum. I think what we have is a media ecosystem on the far right that feeds the people within it something that is not associated with reality. But the rest of Americans who are paying attention to what's really going on are starting to make connections across political parties. And it's worth remembering that there are more people who identify as independents in the country right now than identify as either Republicans or Democrats. So it strikes me that we're in this period that looks much like, as I say, the 1850s, 1890s, or 1930s, where the political parties are very much in flux. That is, the Republicans are going for the full right-wing movement that puts them in the fascist camp. The rest of Americans are wondering what they are going to do going forward. And those alliances are not clear yet. I would not take a bet on what the current Democratic Party is going to look like in even 4 years.
0: All right. Well, I'm going to ask you to look forward even beyond that, which is let's imagine America's 300th birthday on July 4th, 2076. What needs to happen between now and then for America to stay true to its founding values?
1: The most important thing will be to get money out of politics, as I say, a very popular position. But there are a number of aspects of the machinery of our democracy that we have let atrophy, and they simply must be brought up to date. The extraordinary difference, for example, between representation in the Senate from a state like California and a state like Wyoming does not speak to the rights of people to be treated equally, their voices to be treated equally in our system. Similarly, the Electoral College, which, by the way, was never intended to be winner take all. It was supposed to be representational. That changes in 1800 and then gets capped in 1929 when it becomes clear to the members of Congress that there'll be more people in urban areas and they're concerned about immigrants than there will be in rural areas. So they cap the number of people in the House of Representatives so that the Electoral College will not then begin to shift toward the cities. The Supreme Court, which at this point is dominated by a reactionary group of people that does not represent the majority of Americans, and that has not been increased since 1869. We also have the issue in our democracy right now that thanks to the advances in health and in transportation, we have people in positions for much longer than probably is healthy for a democracy. So I would say that the first thing that we need to do is make the mechanics of our system match the American people and bring them into the 21st century. We're going to have to take those things on or watch democracy fall apart because people will say, I have nothing to do with this. It's not my government. I want one that actually represents me.
0: Heather Cox Richardson is a professor of history at Boston College. She writes the daily Letters from an American Email on Substack. Thank you so much.
1: Thank you for having me.
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2: Live from NPR News in Boston, I'm Steve Brown. Mourners dressed in black have flooded into Iran's capital for a procession as part of the funeral of the late Supreme Leader Ayatollah Ali Khamenei. Helicopter images aired on Iranian state television showed a massive crowd stretching from Tehran's Freedom Square down a multi-lane street. The turnout comes as Iran negotiates with the United States over a permanent end to the war that killed the 86-year-old cleric. The Trump administration plans to open a 528-bed holding center for migrant families and unaccompanied children awaiting removal from the United States, putting it next to a Louisiana airfield that has become the nation's largest hub of deportation flights. Last week, U.S. Immigration and Customs Enforcement officials signed a contract to build the facility at a former military base in Alexandria. ICE says the facility is not a detention center, but a staging facility. A handful of countries in the OPEC Plus oil-producing alliance are planning to increase their outputs modestly next month. The Organization of the Petroleum Exporting Countries and its allies announced that seven countries would expand oil production in August. It was the fifth consecutive month that the group agreed to raise oil outputs. Increasing the supply can help lower prices. 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
3: This is OPB. I'm Lisa Wood. A new member will soon join the Oregon Metro Council. The elected body plans to appoint a new member to an interim role later this week. The appointee will fill a vacancy in the seat that represents Western Washington County. Juan Carlos Gonzalez vacated the seat to get a head start in his role as council president. The previous president, Lynn Peterson, resigned in March to become Lake Oswego city manager. The new District 4 appointee will serve until the end of the year. The council plans to interview applicants at a July 9th meeting in Beaverton. And the University of Oregon's Board of Trustees has set aside $15 million in student building fees in hopes of eventually replacing a natural gas boiler with an electric one. UO's methane boilers are the largest single source of greenhouse gas emissions in Eugene. According to the university, the decision means they can use student building fee debt capacity to get a loan for the project. This is OPB.
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0: It's Here and Now. If you're a homeowner, you've probably heard of tree laws. These are local regulations that dictate who owns a tree and when you can or cannot remove it. In some cases, this may even affect a tree on your own property. The results can be contentious. Planet Money's Jeff Guo reports on how these tree laws are raising constitutional and even philosophical questions.
5: In America, we have this habit of settling our biggest philosophical debates with lawsuits. So when the people of Canton, Michigan had to answer the question, what does it mean to own something, they headed to court. The case was about trees.
6: How important are trees to the people of Canton?
7: Oh, they're very important. Are you kidding?
5: Anne-Marie Graham-Hudak is the supervisor of Canton, Michigan, which is like your classic American tree-loving suburb. The streets are lined with maples and lindens and oaks. A lot of the streets are even named after trees. And in Canton, like in a lot of towns and cities across America, you might have to get a permit before cutting down your tree. Anne-Marie says that's because your trees aren't just your trees. They matter to the whole community. Trees filter the air and provide shade to the neighborhood. Their roots soak up stormwater and help prevent floods.
7: We're very, very cognizant of the health of the community, and we're responsible for keeping that healthy community.
5: But then, in 2018, officials discovered that an entire forest at the edge of town suddenly was missing. Property owners had just cut down more than 1,500 trees. No permits, no permission, nothing. According to the law, those owners had to compensate the community by either replacing their trees or paying some $500,000 in fees. That's when this case attracted the attention of a constitutional lawyer named Chance Weldon.
8: I'm the director of litigation at the Texas Public Policy Foundation, and that means that I sue the government for a living, which is an absolutely sweet gig.
5: The Texas Public Policy Foundation is a conservative free market think tank, and Chance thinks that these tree protection laws are essentially a kind of governmental theft.
9: What you're saying is, if you can't cut down the tree, then is it still your tree? Does it just become the government's tree?
8: Yeah, that's the theory. Uh-huh. And they're just basically forcing you into this mandatory physical occupation of your property.
5: Chance thought that Canton, Michigan's tree law violated the takings clause of the Constitution, which says that the government can't just take your property or take advantage of your property without paying you.
9: It's like the government should pay you tree rent.
8: Yes, that was the argument. If they care so much about the tree, then they should have to pay for the use of the property.
5: In 2021, the Sixth Circuit Court of Appeals sided with the property owners. Now, it didn't order the township to pay tree rent, but it did say that Canton, Michigan's tree cutting fees were unconstitutional in this case, that the fees might have been disproportionately high. This is one of the rare times in recent years when a court has said, hey, there are limits to what towns can order property owners to do. Chance and lawyers like him are hoping the Canton case can be a template for challenging how zoning laws and building permits and environmental regulations work. Since the lawsuit, Canton, Michigan has changed its tree laws to be a bit more flexible. But there are still fees to cut down a tree. Anne-Marie Graham-Hudak says property owners do have rights, but they also have an important responsibility to help keep their neighborhoods green. Jeff Guo, NPR News.
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2: 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And Americans United for Separation of Church and State, defending church-state separation and the First Amendment, including freedom of the press, for nearly 80 years. 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
4: I'm Robin Young. It's Here and Now. Hani Farid dropped what should have been a bombshell a bit ago. He's considered the world's leading expert in digital forensics, figuring out what's real, what's deepfake AI. He developed software that catches when a speaker's mouth moves out of sync, designed a digital fingerprint that led to more than 30 million child pornography reports, hundreds of arrests, some rescues. He still believes in those tools, but he says he can no longer believe his own eyes. He could once, just by looking, make quick calculations based on the length of shadows, for instance. But he says that's over. Deepfakes are too good. Further, he up and quit his job teaching at Stanford in Silicon Valley. "I can't stand this place anymore," he told the New York Times. "Major tech giants will burn everything to the ground as long as they're making a profit." He moved to Vermont with his wife, Emily Cooper, who specializes in how the eye works. He's now teaching at Dartmouth in New Hampshire. Through his company, Get Real Security, he's still fielding questions every day from the government, journalists, law enforcement. People asking, is this child really kidnapped? Is that politician really saying that? But it was one about whether or not that video purporting to be a missile dropped on a girls' school in Iran at the start of the war was real that made him realize he, the leading expert, could no longer believe his own eyes. Professor Farid, Hani, can you start there?
5: I've been doing this for a long time, and usually when I would look at a piece of content up till about 6 months ago, I had a pretty good sense whether I thought it was real, manipulated, fully AI generated. And then we would bring to bear the mathematical and computational tools to really understand and prove what our hunch was. So the math still works, the computation still works. But the problem with that, and what worries me, is I have access to those tools, but you don't, and some 8 billion people in the world don't.
4: Yeah.
5: When we no longer can trust our visual system, my visual system, I think we're in a little bit of trouble.
4: Take us to the moment when you received that video purporting to be a bomb dropping on that girl's school in Iran. The agony you seem to go through to try to determine if that was real.
5: We did get a video. It was a week after the reporting of the bomb that struck the school in Iran, killing some 140 schoolgirls. And we were immediately suspicious of the video because it came more than a week later. It was the kind of video that, you know, we'd seen lots and lots of fake content coming out of the Middle East and Iran. And I spent the better part of 72 hours looking at that video on and off, analyzing it every which way. and finally came to the conclusion, not just with my work, but there was some really brilliant investigative reporting coming out of the New York Times that filled out the story. But I could feel the uncertainty in me. I could feel the discomfort, which I hadn't felt before. I was usually quite confident. I usually had a pretty good hunch going into it. And by the time the analysis was done, I was pretty confident. And this was the first time where I really wrestled with it. I came off that case really shaken. And my wife pointed it out to me. This is the first time I've seen you this uncertain. And it's when I realized that this has gotten much, much harder.
4: Well, and your wife, by the way, Emily Cooper, this was real. It's just that you knew how good the fakes had gotten, but it sort of didn't matter that you spent, you know, all those hours determining it was real because people challenged you online.
5: I would say this is also really frustrating because I feel like the work that we do is necessary but not sufficient. At the end of the day, if somebody doesn't like that conclusion, they can just say you're a fraud. And so that also is deeply frustrating. And I think because things have gotten so partisan and so hateful online, what used to be, all right, now we know what's going on, is I don't like you. That's that. We move on.
4: Well, we've been talking about videos, but it gets worse. Voices. When you discovered that somebody had been able to perfectly fake your voice and call a colleague and potentially get sensitive information, you and your wife have a safe word that you use with each other when you call each other?
5: Only when we're saying something unusual. Like if my wife calls me to tell me to pick up some milk at the grocery store, I don't need a safe word. It's fine. But this is exactly what happened. I was working a very sensitive case with an attorney. Not a lot of people knew we were working the case. It was not very public. He got a phone call one day from my cell phone number in my voice talking about the case. After a few minutes, he got suspicious. He hung up. He called me back. He said, "Honey, was that you?" And I said, "I don't know what you're talking about." This is a phone call. This is somebody modulating their voice to sound like me to extract highly sensitive information in a criminal case. Mm. And I remember when that happened, I went to my wife, Emily, and I said, "Yeah, we're going to need a passcode." And by the way, that's not being weird or paranoid. We have seen these things happening to families where they get calls saying, "Your kid has been hurt. You need to send money. CEOs are losing tens of millions of dollars because they're on calls with who they think is their chief financial officer, and they're transferring money when they're not. So the ability not just to create fake explosions, but to steal people's identity, their likeness, is now at people's fingertips thanks to AI.
4: Well, things got pretty dark for you. As you said to Emily one night, she said, "Is this because you can't tell just by looking anymore?" And you said, "Because nobody can. Every image I see, I'm drawing lines for shadows, doing geometry in my head." You know, those skills that you have used as an expert to see if something's real.
5: Yeah.
4: It's over. Within a year or two, our whole visual system will be utterly useless.
5: I do think that's true. The fact is that we've been going down this path for a while. Before there was AI, social media was distorting reality and truth because of the way the algorithms selectively provide information to you to keep you clicking. So already our sense of reality and truth and shared reality was being distorted. And I think AI is amplifying an existing problem. And of course, the external politics and the polarization that we have is exacerbating that.
4: You give an example of people in another country deepfaking a job interview in the U.S. to take a remote job that they then take the paycheck for and apply it to that country's nuclear program.
5: This is the North Korean imposters, a multi-billion-dollar-a-year industry. Almost every Fortune 500 company has, whether they know it or not, hired one or more North Korean. And two things are happening. Yes, this is how they are fueling the government. Also, it is being used to steal intellectual property. We're seeing other kinds of scams, too, where people are paying people to do technical interviews for them and then getting a job offer. And then somebody else completely different shows up for work. And they're getting the signing bonus. They'll collect the check for 6 months until they get fired and they move on to the next one.
4: I just want to mention Emily Cooper, your wife, who again focuses on 3D perception. And I'm reading in this really deep take on you guys in the New York Times. She and her colleagues are worried about a crisis in her field, people spending more time indoors staring at screens and less time looking at the horizon, which means that's sometimes causing the eyeball to permanently elongate. And that means blurred vision, skyrocketing rates of myopia, an increasing risk of eye disease, and an impending epidemic of preventable blindness that they're calling a public health crisis.
5: Yeah. 20 years from now, we are going to see phenomenal problems with people's vision because we have not thought carefully about how we deploy these technologies. Now, look, there's some signs of hope. Australia recently passed a ban on social media for kids under the age of 16. Some European countries are doing the same thing. I think there is this realization, but I think that the question is, can we slow it down? And the problem is that you are now looking at trillion-dollar companies with phenomenal power and global reach. And regulating that is incredibly difficult.
4: Did you just kind of talk yourself out of a business? You know, because if you're saying, I can't do it. I mean, I know you're still answering emails from all these clients who are desperate to find out.
5: So here's the thing. What worries me about our inability to visually tell real from fake is what it means globally for digital citizens. In many ways, it helps get real. Because it means you have to rely on the math and the computation. So what's bad for the world is good for Get Real. Mm. But that doesn't give me a lot of comfort, honestly. I genuinely worry about this. But I do still believe that the technology we are developing can distinguish real from fake. What's difficult about that technology, it has to work incredibly fast because the internet works at a speed that is unimaginable. So it can't be that a video goes online, gathers a million views, a reporter sees it, sends it to me, we figure it out, we do the fact check, they write the correction, 10 hours have gone by, it has 10 million views, and reality has set in. And that's where the challenge is.
4: So the lie circles the globe three times as
5: before
4: fast
5: the,
4: as the
5: before the truth can put its pants on.
4: Right. Former UC Berkeley professor, now Dartmouth professor, Hani Farid, co-founder of the image analysis and digital forensics company Get Real Security, considered by many the top deepfake expert in the world, but no longer using his own eyes. Hani, thank you.
5: Very nice to talk to you, Robin.
4: It's Here and Now.
1: And thank you for joining us for these important conversations on Here and Now, right here on OPB. 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
3: It's Here and Now. There's a term in biology called the extinction vortex. It's when the population of a certain plant or animal gets so small that it becomes more vulnerable. Individuals become more susceptible to disease. Isolation can lead to inbreeding, and the species spirals further down. NPR's Nate Rott has the story of one species on that precipice of extinction, and he tells us about an immense effort to pull them out.
6: There is really no point in trying to keep your feet dry.
7: There's a good log out here if you want to, like, come around and do a little balancing act.
6: Even though Nicole DeRouge says this is what typically qualifies in the Florida Panhandle as a dry pond.
7: I was explaining this to a friend recently. I'm like, I'm in a pond. And she's like, so are you soggy? And I'm like, nope, it's a dry pond.
6: An ephemeral pond that's a little soggy on this day because of rains the night before. It's the perfect place, DeRouge says, as she starts running her fingers through damp grass to look for salamander eggs.
7: I mean, I'm not a salamander, but if I was, I would lay eggs right there.
6: Daruj is an ecologist with Amphibian and Reptile Conservancy, ARC for short. It's a nonprofit. And the amphibian she's looking for, or its eggs rather, belong to the frosted flatwoods salamander, a secretive ground-dwelling species that, to Daruj's mind, have really
7: gotten the fuzzy end of the lollipop in terms of habitat destruction and habitat fragmentation and just a suite of challenges that they're facing.
6: Frosties, as they're lovingly called, are a federally threatened species. They live in the longleaf pine forests of the southeastern U.S., forests that have been razed, logged, and deprived of natural wildfires to the point where today only 3% of them remain intact. Layer that loss of habitat with strengthening hurricanes, shifting weather patterns, and a rapidly changing climate, and the Frosties,
7: they just need enough time to catch up.
6: Enough time to adapt. Crawling in the brush, Daruj is trying to buy them that time.
7: It's just like the world's itchiest scavenger hunt, interspersed with periodic little injections of serotonin when you find something fun.
6: Something fun being eggs.
8: Oh, there you are. Hi, guys.
9: Oh, wow.
10: This looked like a little drop of water down here.
9: Yeah.
10: Some little goo. This is a pretty big cluster. There's probably like 12 or 15 eggs in this cluster.
6: And they're coming with us.
7: The most important tool of egg collection.
9: A spoon.
7: I'm holding a tablespoon, yep. we scoop them out of the ground.
6: Left in the wild, Daruj says maybe 1% of these eggs will reach juvenile adulthood.
7: They'll be eaten by crayfish and snakes and birds and fish and everything, which is great because they're contributing to the food web. But also, there's not enough of them for 99% of them to get eaten.
6: So to boost their odds, she's taking the eggs miles away to a place where they have a better chance of survival. Her backyard.
11: This is like taking home aquarium life to a whole new level.
7: Yeah. I'm like, I'm glad that I build things for fun because this was quite the endeavor.
6: A woodshed she built for home projects now stores eggs. Behind it, rows of cattle tanks fill a clearing between trees, each containing a miniature wetland, complete with water, plants, and macroscopic food that Daruj and her colleagues have collected in the wild.
7: So we'll put them in here, feed them the tiny food at first, and then as they get bigger, we give them more and more big food.
6: Ensuring that as many of them as possible make it through their vulnerable youth to adulthood.
7: Our ultimate goal in species recovery is to put these animals back on the landscape. And in order to do that, you need animals.
6: This technique of raising an animal in captivity and releasing it is called head starting. It was used to save the California condor and is used for many other imperiled species. And it's a good last resort, says Carol Haas, an ecologist at Virginia Tech who's working to recover a closely related salamander species. But she also says,
12: anytime you rear something in a tank, you're selecting for captivity. And the characteristics that make you good at surviving in a tank may be the exact opposite of the characteristics that make you good at surviving in the wild.
6: Instead, she thinks conservation efforts should focus on improving habitat by reintroducing wildfires to longleaf pine forests and physically removing vegetation.
12: You know, if the habitat restoration doesn't happen, like, then nothing can persist.
6: J.J. Apodaca is the executive director of ARC, and he agrees that habitat protection and restoration is critical for all species. But for the Frosties?
13: In my opinion, there's zero chance the species makes it out of that, like, just naturally sort of recovers itself if we just, like, fix the habitat.
6: Apodaca thinks by necessity, the field of conservation biology needs to enter a new era. With climate change and so many imperiled species in need of help, it's not enough to just protect land or make a new national park.
13: That's important, but it's only part of the way. And so I think, like, to get that next step, we've got to do a lot more implementation, direct species interaction.
6: Direct species interventions, like head starting. Back in the flatwoods, Daruj says in drought years like this, it can sometimes feel overwhelming. But she compares it to the story of the kid walking down a beach, throwing stranded starfish back into the ocean.
7: And an old man comes up to him and is like, there's a million starfish down this beach. This is what you're doing doesn't matter. And the little kid looks at him and picks up a starfish and throws it into the ocean and says, it matters to that one.
6: Just like it matters, she says, to each salamander they are able to save. Nate Rott, NPR News, the Florida Panhandle.
3: 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I'm Indira Lakshmanan.
4: I'm Robin Young. 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
1: And this is OPB. Thanks for being here for Here and Now. Another hour is on the way just after local and national news headlines. Today on Think Out Loud, Oregon students missed classes, left school, and struggled to learn as the fear of federal immigration enforcement undermined the last school year. We're going to get the details from two OPB reporters, and that conversation will happen today at noon on Think Out Loud. 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Good morning.
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3: I'm Indira Lakshmanan. It's Here and Now. Coming up, controversy at the Soccer World Cup as FIFA reverses a one-match ban on a star U.S. player after a call from President Trump.
2: Also, President Trump's July 4th speech was unusually partisan, falsely calling Democrats communists and a poison.
4: Our warriors did not fight communism on battlefields across the world, only to have that menace rear its ugly head right back here in America. We're not going to let it happen.
3: And as wildfires burn in the American West, we hear from a former federal firefighter about this summer's threats.
5: Things will definitely get worse until rains come, and good soaking rains.
2: The news is first.
6: Live from NPR News, I'm Lakshmi Singh. In a dispute that has rocked the World Cup, FIFA is rejecting Belgium's challenge of a decision to let U.S. striker Follerin Balogun on the field tonight when his U.S. men's national soccer team faces Belgium in the World Cup's round of 16. Belgium appealed after FIFA rescinded the red card Balogun got in last week's match against Bosnia-Herzegovina and delayed his one-game suspension. This a day after President Trump asked for a review of the suspension, stirring questions about political interference and, for some, deepening suspicions about corruption under FIFA. The president says he spoke with Russian leader Vladimir Putin over the July 4th weekend about the war in Ukraine. NPR's Frank Ordonez reports Trump says it was a good call.
7: President Trump says he plans to discuss the conflict between Russia and Ukraine during his trip to Ankara, Turkey, for the NATO summit. He's also expected to meet with Ukrainian President Volodymyr Zelensky.
4: I think we're getting much closer than people realize, and President Putin wants it to end. I will tell you that very strongly. A good call. And President Zelensky actually wants it to end now.
7: The president has said he's ready to focus more of his attention on helping end the war in Ukraine after signing a peace agreement with Iran. Zelensky has also spoken positively of prospects to end the war with the help of U.S.-led diplomacy. Franco Ordonez, NPR News, the White House.
6: The window's closing to register to vote at this year's primary elections in some places. Here's NPR's Hansi Lo Wang.
8: Eligible voters in Tennessee who want to cast ballots in the state's August 6th primary have until Tuesday to register. Then Wednesday is Missouri's sign-up deadline for its primary on August 4th. Guam is holding a primary on August 1st, and the territory's deadline for registering online is Friday, July 10th, though there's an extra week to sign up in person. If you've already registered to vote, you may want to go to your election official's website and check your registration status before your state or territory's deadline. Election officials may remove your name from their list of registered voters, especially if you recently moved, changed your name, or haven't voted in a while. And if you're planning to mail your application, election officials recommend sending it at least a week before the deadline. Anzila Wong, NPR News.
6: New research finds many online sites are prescribing GLP-1 obesity drugs with limited oversight. More from NPR's Maria Godoy.
9: In this study, a researcher posing as a patient went to 49 different websites that offer GLP-1 medications. All of the sites relied primarily on patient-reported questionnaires that often missed important medical history. For example, only about a third asked for clinical data like cholesterol, blood glucose, and blood pressure. Just 26% of sites required an actual video visit to get a prescription. In some cases, websites issued prescriptions even though the patient failed to submit required photos.
6: That's NPR's Maria Godoy. The findings appear in the journal JAMA. From Washington, this is NPR News.
1: This is OPB. I'm Lisa Wood. Washington State's newspaper archive now holds more than a million pages. As Doug Nadvornak from our news partner Spokane Public Radio reports, the stacks go all the way back to 1852.
10: Coordinator Sean Schulmeyer says the million pages are from some of the state's most well-known papers and some of its most obscure.
11: You know, we do try to do newspapers of record. We do try to do, county seats. We do also try to do a variety of industries and organizations that are unique to Washington that show our economic and industrial and agricultural development.
10: Niche newspapers like The Industrial Worker, a publication from Spokane and Seattle, mostly circulated during the 1910s and 20s. Schulmeyer says some of the latest editions include 8 years of Newport Minor coverage from the 2010s and more than 20 years of The Fig Tree, which covers religion in the inland Northwest. The archive is funded by a federal agency called the Institute of Museum and Library Services. I'm Doug Nadvornik reporting.
1: The University of Oregon's Board of Trustees has set aside $15 million in student building fees in the hopes of eventually replacing a natural gas boiler with an electric one. UO's methane boilers are the largest single source of greenhouse gas emissions in Eugene, and that's according to the university. Board of Trustees Chair Steve Holwerda recently said the fees won't cover the entire cost of the project.
12: Really, this is not a down payment. We really look at this as a savings account. You think about buying a house, you make a down payment because you can afford the property taxes, the insurance, the maintenance, and so on.
1: The decision means the university can use student building fee debt capacity to get a loan for the project. A university spokesperson said it does not have a timeline and other funding has not been approved. This is OPB. Find more news online and updates throughout the day at opb.org. East of the Cascades today, we actually have a 30% chance of showers and thunderstorms this afternoon. Otherwise, mostly cloudy. We'll see temperatures around 87 degrees.
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3: From NPR and WBUR, I'm Indira Lakshmanan along with Robin Young. It's Here and Now. We begin with a dramatic and fast-changing story at the World Cup ahead of Team USA's win-or-go-home match against Belgium tonight in Seattle. On Sunday, FIFA's disciplinary committee announced it would delay the one-game ban on star U.S. striker Flo Balogun. That punishment will now be deferred for a probationary period of 1 year. Balogun received a controversial red card last week during the U.S. team's win over Bosnia-Herzegovina. FIFA's decision means Balogun can now play in tonight's crucial match. Belgium's head coach called FIFA's decision an affront to football's integrity and ethics. UEFA, which is Europe's soccer governing body, described it as incomprehensible. Well, reporter Steve Futterman joins us now from Seattle with the latest twist. Steve, welcome back.
14: Great to be with you, Indira.
3: So you have breaking news. FIFA, which is the world governing body of soccer, allowed Belgium today to appeal this one-game suspension of the U.S. player, which allowed him to play tonight. What happened next?
14: Well, we have gotten the ruling now, and basically, Balogun's going to be allowed to play. Now, according to the statement we got from FIFA, the merits of the case weren't even considered. The appeal by Belgium was ruled inadmissible. This is sort of like when you go to the Supreme Court, when the court says you don't have standing. They basically said that this was not an admissible appeal, so they didn't even consider the merits of the case. That's what we're discerning from the statement by FIFA. So Balogun is set to play. The last chance to block him from playing is over.
15: Well, we'll get to the criticism of FIFA's decision, which no doubt there's plenty of it. But you were in Seattle yesterday talking to U.S. fans, and I'd love to hear what was the reaction from the U.S. soccer fans who you spoke with.
14: Yeah, well, I think everyone was in a bit of shock. When the red card was issued last week, there were lots of complaints. The consensus was pretty much that it was a huge overreaction. But FIFA immediately also made it clear that there was no appeal process, except we all now know a lot about Article 27, which allows a disciplinary committee from FIFA to review pretty much anything it wants to. This was the same committee that also delayed for a year a two-game suspension for Portugal's Ronaldo. This has allowed him to play in all the matches here. But for the American fans, let's get back to them here yesterday. All they seemed to care about was that Balogun is going to play. This is Brian Penn. He is here from Chicago.
16: He did not deserve a red card, so it's fantastic. Changes the game. Belgium should be scared.
17: This will make a difference, you feel?
16: 100%, yeah. He's our goal scorer. Flo.
17: And any questions about why FIFA did this?
16: Don't know, don't care. Just happy.
15: Don't know, don't care.
14: Sums up, yeah. If okay. He's playing, that's all I care about, and he is going to play.
15: All right. Well, I mean, we should explain to people who maybe didn't watch last Wednesday's match against Bosnia-Herzegovina that the reason a lot of American fans were upset about this is because initially this was not called a red card against Balogun, and the referee only decided it was after watching frame-by-frame video replay. And a lot of people said, look, you know, Balogun was playing the ball just like his opponent, and he wasn't intentionally trying to stomp on the guy's ankle. But, you know, fans were upset, and President Trump was also upset. He spoke about it this morning. Let's listen.
4: I understand sports really well, really well. And that wasn't a foul. That wasn't even an infraction. That was two guys running full speed that happened to crash into each other.
15: All right. So then Trump confirmed to the media that he called the president of FIFA and asked him to review the red card and the one game suspension that was given to Balogun. Now, I understand that U.S. soccer also had put in various arguments, even though there wasn't a formal appeals process. But tell us, you know, this is highly irregular. As you say, the Portuguese star Ronaldo was allowed to skip his two game ban, which he got before the World Cup. But is there precedent for this happening during a World Cup?
14: Well, yes, but it goes way back to 1962 before they even had official red cards and yellow cards. In 62, a member of Brazil's team, which featured Pelé, by the way, a teammate of Pelé's, was set to be suspended for the final. Brazil's government got involved. It appealed to FIFA, and lo and behold, that player was allowed to play. Brazil won the World Cup, and Pelé had his second of three World Cup championships.
15: All right, Steve, how important is Balogun to Team USA?
14: Oh, he's very important. He's the key goal scorer. He's already scored three goals. He's played a role in a fourth goal. Without him, the U.S. offense is not as powerful, not as threatening. So to have him back in this match will give the U.S. its main offensive weapon. He has just been great in this World Cup. He has played really, I think, above expectations. So it's very important, and they're going to use him.
15: All right, Steve, we only have about half a minute left. Seattle is a huge soccer city. The design of Lumen Field enhances noise from the crowd. How much is that going to affect the match?
14: It's sort of a mixed bag. If the U.S. can get out to an early lead, a 1-0 lead, maybe even a 2-0 lead, I mean, the crowd is going to really help them. It does amp up the pressure on the opposition if the U.S. takes a lead, but there's another side to it. If the U.S. falls behind, sometimes the players feel a lot of pressure having that crowd there. They sometimes exert too much power trying to get back into the match. So it can be a positive. It can be a negative. The U.S. obviously hoping to get that first goal and to make it a big positive.
15: Either way, you'll be there, Steve Futterman. Thanks so much. Enjoy the game.
14: I will.
2: Well, a thunderstorm delayed President Trump's speech on the 4th in Washington, and it felt like a metaphor for what was to come. Past presidents have used this moment to unify the country, praise its history of welcoming immigrants. President Trump did honor living veterans of America's past wars, but also falsely cast Democrats as communists.
4: We like to stop a threat like that immediately and before it begins. It's like a cancer. You got to cut it out. You got to cut it out fast.
2: Now, there are Democratic socialists who believe, for instance, in more government regulation of industries like healthcare to bridge the wealth gap. No communists who want to get rid of capitalism that we know of. Julian Zelizer is a columnist at Foreign Policy, professor of history and public affairs at Princeton. He helps us look at the present through the past. And Julian, we were trying to find a 4th of July presidential speech that was this disparaging of opponents. Can you start there? Someone pointed to Calvin Coolidge.
18: Well, Calvin Coolidge actually makes a speech where he says the Declaration of Independence is an antidote to the welter of partisan politics. So he gives a speech that's quite different, as does Ronald Reagan in 1986. He talks about the importance of national unity and the dangers for the country often lie within. So actually, you know, most presidents, at least in ideal, have appealed to that sentiment.
2: Well, I think what this person was pointing out was that Calvin Coolidge in 1926, I think it was, did attack, you know, what was then a broad progressive movement.
18: Right. It's not unusual for presidents to connect these speeches to an idea of politics. You know, you can look at Barack Obama in 2014, who talks about political organizing and how important that has been to America's political tradition, or JFK in 1962 essentially is talking about the Cold War and his foreign policy agenda as he sees it. But that's a little different than calling, you know, essentially the opponents all communists and communism a cancer on the country.
2: Right. And he also did that as at his speech Mount Rushmore in South Dakota the day before. President Trump also disparaged the heart of America, which is the election system, which, repeat after me, fraud is rare, elections are not rigged. But here's his push for the Save America Act, the elections bill.
4: America is back. And we want to keep America great, and we will do so by approving the Save America Act, which means all voters must show voter ID. All voters all voters must provide a little thing called proof of citizenship.
2: And he goes on to say, you won't have cheating in the elections anymore. What happens? Again, fraud is rare. What happens when a president sows distrust in the heart of a democracy in a speech that big?
18: It's very powerful. I mean, it's this speech and so many others where his words and allegations about the election system broadly has now seeped into the national conversation. It's seeped into public policy. And here he is in the middle of the speech, you know, pushing legislation that would restrict and voting and make voting more difficult. So in 2026, that's really a message that's antithetical to the aspirations of what the democracy is supposed to be about. But we should not discount how much power those words have, regardless of what happens with the legislation.
2: Well, and you know, others who backed the president are pointing out that in 2022, then President Joe Biden used his

0: you say what?
1: Look, I agree that not all presidents are pristine when it comes to leaving politics at some level out of their speeches, and we have to remember that. But you have to look at the totality. I mean, this was a multi-day event where President Trump attacked Democrats, connected Democrats to communists, and promoted himself as the centerpiece of American democracy. And so then you have to put the speech and the parts that you've talked about in that context. That's very different than what President Biden was doing even at that time.
0: Well, and just quickly, David Frum, the former speechwriter for President George W. Bush, wrote the piece in The Atlantic saying that while Trump emphasized the idea of American exceptionalism, he in many ways discarded the ideals that made America exceptional. We just got a couple seconds here. Would you agree?
1: Most important, democratic processes and voting. So we heard him doing exactly that, as Frum argued.
0: Princeton University professor Julian Zelitzer, again, helps us look at the past through the present. Julian, thanks as always, and I hope you had a happy 4th.
1: I did. Thanks so much. You too.
0: You're listening to Here and Now.

0: And you're tuned in to Here and Now right here on OPB. Ahead in about 15 minutes, baseball fields across the country are becoming more inclusive for players with physical and developmental disabilities. So-called miracle fields are constructed with rubberized turf. They accommodate wheelchairs and assistive devices. We're going to learn more. That's in about 15 minutes right here on OPB, where support comes from our sustaining members. Thank you. And from Schwabe, with over 130 years serving Pacific Northwest businesses, Schwabe believes that understanding clients' industries requires attorneys in the field, not just behind a desk. Schwabe.com. And if you can believe it, this month marks 1 year since Congress voted to eliminate federal funding for public media. The loss of federal funding remains a threat to our public service, but your member support this past year and in the year to come helps OPB remain independent. It also expands our news coverage about and for our region. OPB is your stories, your news, powered by you. And thank you so much for supporting us. It's 11:19.
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3: It's Here and Now. In Tehran today, a massive crowd of mourners thronged the funeral procession for the late Iranian Supreme Leader Ali Khamenei, who was killed by U.S. and Israeli strikes in February. His son and current Ayatollah of Iran, Mujtaba Khamenei, did not attend the funeral and hasn't been seen in public since the war started. Full disclosure host Robin Farzad has been watching all of this closely. He was born in Iran, joins us now for an Iranian-American perspective. Robin, welcome.
4: Thank you.
3: And Ali Khamenei, Iran's second Ayatollah, supreme leader, ruled the country for nearly four decades. Weeks before he was killed, he oversaw a crackdown. You described it to us as a Tiananmen Square incident that left thousands dead. Just remind us, you know, how he was perceived, why we're seeing these crowds given that.
4: Okay, for starters, that was a horrific crackdown. The final numbers aren't in yet. The internet was shut down. But talking about, you know, an iron fist, it was kill or be killed. The IRGC and the Confederates of the Ayatollah and the Islamic Republic realized that potentially they were going to get strung up if the street really, truly took over the levers of power in Tehran. But on the flip side of that is, yes, Iran is very big into martyrdom, and this is an important part of the mythology, but a lot of the patronage system under the Islamic Republic, the people that depend on it for subsidies, for preferential admissions, the bazaaris, the shopkeepers, they have no choice

0: but to show up at this funeral. They're being bussed out. Businesses are getting the shakedown for rice and meat to feed peasants who are coming in from the countryside. So be careful of the numbers that you see from up above. It's not like you can exactly choose to stay at home. Even senior government officials have been leaking to the press that they've been ditching Tehran to go off to their chalets on the Caspian Sea.
1: But you do seem to see a real passion on the part of people, you know, carrying, you know, placards about President Trump, weeping. Has part of this been the fact that, Iran was attacked? There was a war. Is there maybe a patriotic surge as well?
0: Yes, and that they're still standing. Who could have predicted when the Israelis and you know, the United States, after what happened last summer with the bunker busters, and following up this year, like assassinating senior members, including the Ayatollah himself, at will, that this would be the result come July 4th, that Iran would feel very emboldened. It had successfully held the Strait of Hormuz hostage. Oil prices shot up. You have the closest thing to the United States, shouting uncle and saying that, we'll kind of give you what you want. Keep it open. Let's continue the talks. So it's a moment of chest thumping, but also a tremendous skepticism that this isn't the last of the fighting that we've seen.
1: Well, but what does it mean to, you know, people like you in the Iranian diaspora, you know, to see these huge crowds and this turn of events?
0: I don't know what to make of it when you have Netanyahu and the president of the United States step forward and say, after this operation, it will be yours to take. That is a tremendous prestige and political capital and reputation to put on the line to thus then be able to slink away 6 months later and say, actually, you know what, let's bang out a deal and get you guys some oil and offer you this fat carrot. I remain skeptical. Maybe there's some four-dimensional chess at play, but I don't know that if the final victory sound has been, you know, blown yet. And there's tremendous skepticism, both in the diaspora community and in the Iranian street itself.
1: Yeah. Ali Khamenei's son, Mujtaba, hasn't been seen in public, is not showing up at these huge, you know, funeral processions. What does that say to you?
0: Is he still maimed? Is he potentially trying to avoid another decapitation attempt by the Israelis and others? Certainly like no shortage of family losses. Can't even show up at the funeral of his own family members. And what that does is exacerbate this perceived split, this chasm. The IRGC, the strongmen, are in control right now. And if with this guy is behind the scenes and not showing up anywhere, they're happy just to have that figurehead behind the scenes, because Khamenei and his predecessor Khomeini were really powerful in front and center, and everything was deferred up to them. So I would be watching that chasm and that split closely.
1: Robin, we have less than a minute here. And we always have you on to talk about the economy, but I just want to ask you, how are you and your family feeling? Do you want to go back? Is that home?
0: I would love to go back. You know, it's a problem. I'm a journalist. I'm Iranian born. I'm still of conscription age, and I come in peace. I've always joked with you guys that if they let me open up the first Chipotle in Tehran, I'd bring great civilizations together and I'd become a billionaire. You know what? And I'd donate all that money. But you can't. It's not safe. It's now, we're 47 years removed from the Islamic Revolution, and the regime has shown that it's not relenting. There isn't a Gorbachev-type figure. If anything, it's deadlier than ever to protest. So what started off as a year of promise for so many in the diaspora community, there's kind of like this disillusionment that's setting in.
1: Robin Farzad, host of Full Disclosure, thank you.
0: My pleasure.
2: The music of Motown Records was formative to a generation of Detroiters. NPR's Don Gagne would know. He was one of them. But Don found himself wondering about the next generation of Detroiters. Did they get a sense of pride and shared identity from Motown music? Or do they groan and roll their eyes when their parents play it in the car? Don visited one of the city's best-known high schools to find out.
3: This is a Madrigal choir class at Cass Technical High School in Detroit, a place where the legacy of Motown looms large. Diana Ross of the Supremes went here, as did several members of the label's legendary studio band. That history is all around this place, but how much of it do today's students really know?
4: So you guys calling out names, so let's put some groups down. Who do we have?
5: Zachary Five, of course. Temptations.
6: I know you want to leave me, but I refuse to let you go.
3: Teacher William Harrison kicked off the discussion with a question.
6: If there were all of these other record companies and people could have records, right, anywhere, why was there a need for a place like Motown?
3: And student Jordan Reed had an answer.
7: Well, segregation was going on at the time, and the white labels, they didn't really want to give black people an opportunity to showcase themselves, showcase their talents, because they didn't see us as people. So Motown really showed that black people, we can be elegant, we can have talent, we can be whatever we want to be, because Motown gave us the opportunity to be what we know that we are.
3: For Deja Barnes and Brian Howard, Motown holds a deep connection to family memories.
8: Like, black people, everybody playing Motown music at the cookouts. It's something that, like, now we still play it just because, like, it brings everybody together still. And it's like a real sentimental feeling.
9: Growing up, I used to live with my grandmother, and she had this little record player that she used to play Marvin Gaye songs a lot. And we used to just dance to it. I mean, I had no idea what was happening in the songs, but I was just a kid moving around. I was just happy that my nana was up and moving with me.
3: For Soraya Carr, Motown became a source of pride and inspiration.
10: When I was little, I didn't know much about Detroit at all, and I wasn't really proud of it because I didn't know about it. But when I grew up to learn about all the different people who came out of Motown or whoever got big from where I was from, it was very, it was eye-opening to me.
3: For Jordan Reed, Motown also provides a counter-narrative to so much of what the world often thinks about his hometown.
7: I think a lot of times Detroit has so many negative and untrue things just put onto our reputation. And Motown, it just kind of gives us something to brag about to go against that.
3: Now, we should point out it wasn't all praise in this classroom. Just ask Peyton Butler and Anaya Nesbitt.
11: I personally don't really listen to Motown music. I do find it enjoyable. It's just not exactly my cup of tea.
12: Honestly, I used to hate when my mom played all her music. Like, I hated it so bad. But,
13: and this,
12: you
13: is
12: know,
13: Motown.
12: Yes, it would be Motown. Like, heavy on the Marvin Gaye, though. I just be like, girl, turn this off. It's too much.
3: But even these critiques still came alongside appreciation. Again, Anaya Nesbitt.
12: When I started to listen to my music, especially like Beyonce or different artists, and when they talked about who was their inspirations or the skills that they learned and who they learned them from, I appreciate who they were inspired by more. Like, I appreciate, you know, Diana Ross. I appreciate Michael Jackson for giving my new artists who I listen to those skills.
3: And there's another way Motown has stayed current, through sampling and covers by newer artists. Men spending most of their lives living in. However these students first encountered Motown, there was broad agreement on one thing. The music is a part of the city. And more than 50 years after these songs were released, they still resonate with young listeners here. Again, Deja Barnes.
8: When I was younger, I ain't going through nothing for real. I just want to hear about regular music. But as I get older and I can really relate to some of the stuff that they talking about, the music hit different, literally. Like, it actually means something to me now.
3: Our visit ended with a performance as the male students in the class sang an a cappella version of What's Going On, Marvin Gaye's 1971 soul masterpiece about searching for meaning in troubled times. Don Gagne, NPR News, Detroit.

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2: Live from NPR News in Boston, I'm Steve Brown. Russia has launched a massive missile and drone attack on Ukraine, killing at least 22 people. The assault highlights gaps in Ukraine's air defenses. 15 people were killed today in Kyiv, Russia's main target, while six others were killed in the wider region surrounding the capital. Ukrainian President Volodymyr Zelensky is expected to address this issue at a NATO summit this week in Ankara, Turkey. Hamas says it has dissolved its government in Gaza and is preparing to transfer power to a UN-backed technical committee. The decision announced today is part of a U.S.-brokered ceasefire deal. Hamas did not clarify if it would disarm or hand over security to an international force. The Board of Peace, led by President Trump, says it will assess the impact based on actions. Israel dismissed the announcement as irrelevant. A Delta Airlines flight and a high-flying firework reportedly came into contact in the sky above Chicago as the city celebrated the 4th of July holiday. The pilot of Delta Flight 1076 notified air traffic controllers just before landing at Chicago's Midway International Airport on Saturday night that a firework hit the commercial airliner. Both the Federal Aviation Administration and Delta said no one was injured and the plane landed safely. 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
3: This is OPB. I'm Lisa Wood. Oregon Zoo conservation specialists recently released 1,300 silver spot caterpillars along the coast. These caterpillars and the butterflies they become are currently found in just a few isolated locations along the coast. That's because their main food source has been choked by invasive weeds. Zoologists hope the newly bred caterpillars can help repopulate this threatened butterfly species. Since 2000, the Oregon Zoo has released thousands of silver spots, and it expects to release more next summer. And a new member will soon join the Oregon Metro Council. The elected body plans to appoint a new member to an interim role later this week. The appointee will fill a vacancy in the seat that represents Western Washington County. Juan Carlos Gonzalez vacated the seat to get a head start in his role as council president. And the previous president, Lynn Peterson, resigned in March to become Lake Oswego's city manager. The new District 4 appointee will serve until the end of the year. This is OPB.
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6: On a Saturday afternoon at a park 30 minutes south of Nashville, there's a lot of Little League games going on, but one field is a lot livelier than the rest.
7: Starting for the Orioles, number 9.
6: That's because baseball at the Miracle Field isn't just a game. It's an event.
8: We try to make it like a major league experience for them.
6: That's Tam Clark, Murfreesboro, Tennessee's Miracle Field announcer.
8: They've got their picture on the big board. We give them their own walk-up music. They get to choose. We get to announce them like they are the stars of the show.
6: Some players dance before getting up to bat. There's a second inning stretch where mascot Homer mingles with the players on the field. And there's a lot of home runs.
9: Around the bases, heading for home.
6: In some ways, it feels more like a party than the sometimes overly competitive spirit of youth sports. That's because Miracle League's origins center on inclusivity.
10: It kind of all started with a sibling that was in a wheelchair that would sit and watch through the fence, his sibling play t-ball. And he came to every practice and every game. And finally, one day, the coach decided that he would love to invite this child on the field to play.
6: That's Stephanie Davis, the vice president of Miracle League's national programming.
10: But we quickly realized that the venue was still, you know, not going to work for any child in a wheelchair or with any walking device.
6: Miracle League partners with parks and rec departments, YMCAs, or other nonprofits to construct the rubberized turf fields that can accommodate wheelchairs or assistive devices. And what started as one accessible baseball diamond in Georgia soon spread to hundreds of fields across the country. The leagues also employ a buddy system that pairs the players with a volunteer. It's a system that, Davis says, forges an important relationship.
10: That barrier just took 2 seconds to break down when you get on the field and you just realize they're just, you know, normal kids. They like the same things we do. They just may have a few other obstacles.
6: It's a place where kids want to be. Angie Keating, the league coordinator in Murfreesboro, says it's equally as important for parents, too.
11: One of my biggest goals is to get a mama up in the stands to eat popcorn and have a Coke for 1 hour. Just 1 hour. She's not paying a therapist. She's not taking them to school and wondering what they're doing. She's sitting there watching her kid play ball.
6: Players aren't always kids. Murfreesboro has 2 leagues, one for 5 to 14-year-olds and one for anyone 15 and up. People with disabilities often lose access points to community when they age out of school. So inclusion of adults is a key component of Miracle League, Keating says.
11: They're not aging out of their disability.
6: Jaden Pearson is one of those adults. He says baseball is his favorite sport.
12: Baseball was there for me. It was perfect.
6: Each game holds many surprises for every player. But here in Murfreesboro, they all end the same, with a home run and a tie score.
13: It's a home run!
6: For Here and Now, I'm Cynthia Abrams.
5: Well, that's just great. It's Here and Now.
14: The Supreme Court seemed on the verge of barring Oregon, Washington, and other vote-by-mail states from accepting ballots that arrive after Election Day. But the court ruled this week, and those changes are not coming. I'm Lauren Dake. On this week's episode of OPB Politics Now, we'll take a look at the latest developments that dictate how elections in the Pacific Northwest will play out. 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
3: 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Coming up in about 20 minutes, it's Think Out Loud. Oregon students missed classes, left school, and struggled to learn as the fear of federal immigration enforcement undermined the last school year. We're going to get the details from 2 of our OPB reporters. 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
17: I'm Indira Lakshmanan.
18: And I'm Peter O'Dowd. It's Here and Now. At a memorial service yesterday in Grand Junction, Colorado, people gathered to remember 3 wildland firefighters who died in the line of duty late last month. Emily Barker, Nick Hutcherson, and Sydney Watson were overcome by flames along the Utah-Colorado border. Here's Sarah Fisher of the U.S. Forest Service.
19: To their families, you are not alone. Not today, not tomorrow, not ever. We stand around you with love. strength, and the solidarity that comes from being part of this family, the Wild on Fire family. Nick, Emily, and Sydney were the very best of us, and they always will be.
18: Meanwhile, large fires continue to burn across the western United States, and the job takes a toll on the people who put them out. A new survey of federal firefighters shows that fire crews are stretched thin. About a quarter of those surveyed said they worked more than 1,000 hours of overtime in the past year. Morale is suffering. Bobby Scopa is with Grassroots Wildland Firefighters, the group that conducted the survey. She's a former federal firefighter with 45 years in the business. And when we met up last week, I asked her about the conditions that fire crews are facing right now.
17: The conditions are very dangerous right now because it's been such a dry winter. And any time you have a dry winter, you have fuels that haven't been soaked in moisture all winter long. And so as soon as the weather gets sunny and the breezy, things are ready to burn. And then the longer the season lasts, the drier the fuels get. That means it's going to burn with more intensity and be more dangerous for the firefighters.
18: So we're in early July right now. You anticipate things could get worse?
17: Oh, things will definitely get worse until rains come. And good soaking rains.
18: I know you're aware of the terrible news from Colorado in the last couple of days. Three firefighters died from this elite hell attack crew. Is someone with decades of experience doing this kind of work, when something like that happens, what's going through your mind?
17: Well, anger and frustration, sadness. There's a lot of emotions because when someone gets killed on a fire, you're thinking about all the other fatalities that you've been around in your career. And as a wildland firefighter, everybody's got connections to someone who's been hurt or killed on a fire. And it makes you angry because I'm not positive that the public and the politicians really have a realistic expectation about what we can do with fires, especially under extreme circumstances.
18: We'll talk about that, but first I want to see if you could share some of your personal experience. I know in 1990, this was decades ago, you worked on the Dude Fire in Arizona. Six firefighters lost their life tragically. It was a very big deal at the time. Is it something that still stays with you?
17: Oh, it's very much a part of me. It's one of those defining moments for me in my life because not only did six people get killed, but I was with them moments before, and I helped rescue one of the firefighters who was badly burned. That is a life-changing event anytime something like that happens to anyone. And so I have a summer home in the same community that burned up in that fire where I was, and so I'm reminded of it constantly.
18: The U.S. Wildland Fire Service Chief Brian Fennessy said that the firefighters who died in Colorado were embodying the courage, professionalism, and selflessness that defines the service. I do want to ask you, though, if you think this sort of thing becomes more common or the risk becomes greater when the conditions that we were talking about a moment ago just continue to deteriorate across the western United States.
17: Sure. You know, when I started fighting wildland fires in 1974, the conditions, you know, there were times where there were extreme conditions, but the seasons only lasted a few months. The fire seasons now are lasting year-round. There's been places in the West that have had fires through the winter at high elevations, at 7,000 foot when it should have been snow on the ground. Those conditions only get worse through the season.
18: Your organization, to that point, did a survey of federal firefighters this spring, and this was before the wildfire season got well underway. Morale is an issue. Units are understaffed. A lot of firefighters you found in this survey are considering leaving the profession. What's your takeaway?
17: My takeaway is that we're trying to hold on to a system and an organization that was made and developed in the 40s and 50s and 60s. And we're still trying to hold on to that. We're trying to hold on to the same strategies that we always use. We're trying to hang on to the same budgets We've got to change. Climate change has changed the fire environment, and we need to change everything along with it.
20: Well, it sounds like changes are happening. I mean, as you know, fire agencies now inside the Department of the Interior have all been consolidated into one. It's called the U.S. Wildland Fire Service. Changes are being made. Do you think it's working? Is that the type of change you're looking for?
17: Well, that's a part of it. And I don't know anything about the fire that those young firefighters were killed on. I don't know what the circumstances were. But think about the direction that Department of Interior is giving that new organization. Put them all out, aggressive. Do everything you can just to put them out. Now, if there's a fire on a ridgetop with brush, and it's dry and it's dangerous, but there's no homes up there. There are no valuable resources. Why are we spending the money and taking the risk to put firefighters in the way of that fire? Mm. We've got to be smarter about the fires we fight. We have more fires than we have people to fight them, and we ought to be making wise choices about how we fight them and which ones we fight.
20: Federal agencies say that their crews are fully staffed, and that if you look at some of the job cuts that happened last year, that did not affect frontline firefighters. Plus, there has also been significant increases to pay recently.
17: Right.
20: So what are your thoughts on that?
17: Well, let's look at the cuts that were made over a year ago. So people who were in positions classified as a primary firefighter, those people who are on hotshot crews and helicopter crews and fire engines, those folks were not cut. However, if you are a firefighter and you function in a role like a trails crew or a timber crew, and when there's a fire, you drop what you're doing and you go help. Those folks weren't exempt from getting fired. If you were in the office and you were in charge of financial record keeping, you weren't exempt from those cuts. And those folks include people who run the logistics sections, including supply and meals and showers, the people who make the maps. All those people weren't protected. And we have fewer incident management teams today than we had a year and a half ago.
20: So if you consider the big picture, and the challenge that lies ahead with these big mega fires and the conditions that are out there right now, are we ready, do you think, for the fires of the future?
17: Well, I would say no, and I would say we haven't been ready for several years. The consolidation of the agencies, that's a great first start. However, we've got a long ways to go. Mental health, physical health, many, many firefighters, wildland firefighters who are retired, who had a long career, have long-term physical ailments from the work we did. We just now, just in the last week or so, the Forest Service and I think all the federal agencies finally agreed that we would issue N95 masks for the firefighters to wear during the worst time when they're on a fire. We have been breathing smoke, carcinogens and all of the hazardous materials in the smoke, we've been breathing that for years and years, and our lungs are messed up. We have a long ways to go.
20: Bobby Scopa, thank you so much for your time.
17: You're very welcome. I'm glad you asked.
20: I did reach out to the U.S. Wildland Fire Service to ask about staffing and morale. In a statement, the agency said firefighting capabilities remain fully intact with no gap in its capacity to respond to fires. It says the agency supports staffing levels that allow for time off during the busy fire year, and it continues to support firefighters' physical and mental health. A service launched last year offers firefighters and dispatchers up to 16 free therapy sessions per year, tailored to first responders. 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
1: It's here and now. Anthropic's most powerful AI tools are back on the market just weeks after the U.S. government restricted access to them over national security concerns. Claude, Fable 5, and Mythos 5 are Anthropic's newest AI agents meant to help consumers and businesses with tasks like coding and cybersecurity. Mythos was released last month, but it was taken down in a mad dash by the company after the government said it could be co-opted by hackers. Now, U.S. Commerce Secretary Howard Lutnick says the company agreed to proactively detect and address security risks. For more on the deal that AI developers reached with the Trump administration and how people are using these new tools, let's speak with Ina Fried. She's chief technology correspondent for Axios. Welcome back, Ina.
21: Hi, Indira.
1: So, Ina, what is so powerful about these models? What do they do that others can't?
21: So this one can handle bigger tasks and work longer autonomously. And as you mentioned, we're heading into this era of AI agents where you don't just ask a question, you ask these models to go off and do something. And this is the best model yet at that. And in particular, it tends to be very good at cybersecurity, whether that's finding the holes in your own software and plugging them, or the risk here, and this is why it's gotten so much attention, is that attackers can use it to find vulnerabilities and then attack.
1: All right. Well, Fable 5 is targeted at consumers. Mythos is for business and cybersecurity experts. Last month, the government ordered Anthropic to restrict them because of possible cybersecurity vulnerability. And Anthropic said the government claimed they found a way to jailbreak Fable 5, which means bypassing the software safety restrictions. So explain to us, if a hacker were able to bypass those restrictions, what could they do? How would they cause havoc?
21: Well, let's take a step back. And this is true of all AI models. They're different than traditional security holes, where there objectively is or isn't some clear vulnerability. And in fact, that's what these models are good at finding. But with an AI model, one of the big risks is what's known as a prompt injection, which is basically you write the question in such a way that the model itself ignores its own safety instructions. In the early days of AI models, people would do this by saying things like, ignore all other instructions. Things have gotten a lot more sophisticated, but the security risks here are that even these super powerful models, you can sometimes get around all the safeguards that are put in place. And the question is, there probably isn't a way to get 100% safe. What level of safety are we comfortable with? And I just wanted to clarify one thing. Yes, consumers can use Fable, but it's also really aimed at businesses. It's going to be pretty expensive. So I think consumer use will probably be fairly low.
1: All right. Well, you've partly answered this, but I'm not sure if I fully feel secure in the answer, which is, do we know if Anthropic has plugged these holes and made the software safe?
21: So they've done a few things. One is they, and this may not be satisfying as an answer either, because it's not all 100%. There's no way to make it 100% safe. But they've done two things to greatly increase the safety. One, they say they've protected against a whole new layer of these prompt injection of these attacks to bypass security. And then the other thing they're doing is if a request sounds like it has to do with cybersecurity or biological stuff, right now, most of the time, that's getting fed to a less powerful model. So they're sort of to use a World Cup metaphor, kicking the ball down the field. So they won't let you use Fable for some of those biological and cybersecurity questions, just to be on the safe side.
1: All right. Well, some people in the AI industry say that the government's oversight of these models means that they've been nerfed, which means making an app or a feature weaker or less effective, so they're not as useful. Explain that argument.
21: Yeah, so this is the downside of the approach that they're taking, which is if something is borderline, to be on the safe side and to avoid the government's ire and doing something wrong, they're being overly cautious. And so there's some great examples on the internet of people asking basic questions and having Fable not answer and kick it down to a lower model because it's biological or cybersecurity, even if it's not a big deal. So this is a balance here in attention, and you're going to have probably people upset on both sides. Some people are going to say it's too powerful to be out there, and some people are going to be saying you've made it too, you've nerfed it, you've made it too weak at these things.
1: All right. Well, the Commerce Secretary says that Anthropic agreed to collaborate on future releases of AI models. Does that mean that companies are now going to have to check their AI models with the government before releasing them?
21: That appears where we're headed. Right now, it's still allegedly voluntary, but we've seen that, you know, it's not so voluntary if the government can step in and say, no, you can't release this. What most people in the industry want is a policy. They want to understand what's the process, who gets a say, and have it be much more transparent than it is. Right now, it feels very ad hoc. It's about feels. It's about whether the government likes you. So I think most people in the industry want a process that they can understand.
1: All right. I think we all do. Ina Fried, Chief Technology Correspondent for Axios, thank you so much.
21: Thanks, Indira.
1: Here and Now is a production of NPR and WBUR. I'm Indira Lakshmanan.
16: I'm Robin Young. 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
1: I'm Jen Chavez, host of the Evergreen Podcast. 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And thanks.
2: 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Thanks for being here today. We'll have Think Out Loud for you in just a little bit. This is KOPB-FM Portland, KOABFM Bend, KRBM-FM Pendleton, KOBKFM Baker City, KTVR-FM LeGrand, KOGL-FM Glen Eden Beach, KOAP-FM Lakeview, KTMK-FM Tillamook, KOTD-FM The Dalles, KOBN-FM Burns, KOPB-AM Eugene, KOAC-AM Corvallis, KOAC-FM Astoria, KHRV-FM Hood River, KETP-FM Enterprise, KOJD-FM John Day, and of course, always online at opb.org. The coolest place in the state today is probably the coast. We'll see partly sunny skies and temperatures will top out around 63. It's noon, and that means it's time to check in with Dave Miller in the Gert Boyle studio for today's Think Out Loud. Hi, Dave.
3: Hey there.
2: What's on the show today?
3: We are going to start with a conversation about a prominent departure. The leader of Oregon's largest state agency by budget is stepping down. Sejal Hathi is leaving as the director of the Oregon Health Authority. We'll also hear about a move. For more than 40 years, the Sisters of the Road nonprofit has been providing homeless services in Portland's Old Town. They're going to be moving east to southeast Portland's Lentz neighborhood. We'll hear about why and what they plan to do there. We're also going to hear how federal immigration enforcement upended K-12 education in Oregon in the last school year. And we're going to hear the story of a recent Portland High School graduate who paid $3 at Goodwill for a jacket that turns out it could sell for more than $200,000 at auction. It's all coming your way in just about 5 minutes.
2: Wow. Thanks, Dave.
3: Thank you.
2: It's OPB.
4: Live from NPR News, I'm Lakshmi Singh. FIFA is rejecting the Belgian Football Federation's appeal over the eligibility of U.S. soccer star Folarin Balogun and the red card he was given last week after stepping on an opposing player's ankle during play. The move to clear the way for Balogun to participate in tonight's match against Belgium sparked outcry. NPR's Becky Sullivan is following from Seattle.
5: Balogun got a red card last week in the USA's last game. Normally, that comes with a suspension in the following match, but FIFA made the extraordinary decision to delay Balogun's suspension for a year, allowing him to play in today's round of 16 game against Belgium. Belgium says FIFA never provided any stated reasons for the decision and says it still plans to contest Balogun's participation. The news was already highly unusual even before reports that President Trump had personally called FIFA head Gianni Infantino to ask for a review. In a statement, Infantino rejected the suggestion that Trump had influenced the process, and he emphasized that FIFA's judicial bodies are independent. The game is set to kick off at 8 p.m. Eastern Time or 5 p.m. Pacific. Becky Sullivan, NPR News, Seattle.
4: By the way, Portugal and Spain face each other this hour in the round of 16. Millions of Trump accounts are now active for families across the United States. The accounts invest $1,000 in stocks for some children to be used later in life. NPR Stephen Basaha has more.
6: From the Oval Office, President Trump rang the opening bell for both the NASDAQ and the New York Stock Exchange. Markets opened for the first time since the Trump accounts launched on the 4th of July.
7: So today, with the ringing of the opening bell for the stock market, those accounts will now begin to grow right along with our booming economy.
6: Any U.S. citizen born between 2025 and the end of 2028 is eligible to get $1,000 in a Trump account. The money will initially be invested in an index fund that tracks the S&P 500 and can't be withdrawn until the child turns 18. Parents who haven't already signed up can do that at TrumpAccounts.gov. Stephen Basaha, NPR News.
4: Through the streets of Tehran, a funeral procession for Iran's late Supreme Leader Ayatollah Ali Khamenei. Mourners carried his coffin as the crowd chanted "Death to America" and "Death to Israel." Khamenei was killed February 28th on the first day of the U.S.-Israel war with Iran. Leaders attending this week's NATO summit in Turkey are expected to reaffirm support for Ukraine in its defense against Russia's full-scale invasion since early 2022. President Trump spoke by phone with the president of Russia over the weekend. He's expected to meet with the head of Ukraine at this week's summit. A CDC study says children who receive flu vaccinations could be 80% less likely to die from the infection. Scientists looked at data from the past 8 flu seasons. 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
8: From the Vernier Studio at OPB, I'm Lisa Wood. A University of Oregon student won at an international video game championship in Las Vegas on the weekend of June 27th. From our news partner, KLCC, Nathan Wilk reports.
9: EVO 2026 drew more than 5,700 competitors for fighting games like Street Fighter. UO linguistics major Matthew Farday slashed his way through a 450-person bracket in a game called Granblue, taking first place and winning $16,000. Farday, using the gamertag Koji Koko, won in front of an arena of cheering fans and thousands watching at home through this EVO live stream.
10: Koji Koko secures an EVO championship!
9: Farday says it's many people's dream just to top 8 at an EVO, but at 20 years old, he's already won the event twice.
11: This is like the end stage for you. This is where you get to show the world what you are.
9: Farday now qualifies for a tournament early next year with a grand prize of $100,000. This is Nathan Wilk reporting.
8: Crater Lake is welcoming back Kurt Dimmick as its new superintendent this summer. He's been with the National Park Service for 30 years, jumping all over the country for work. Now he's back in Klamath County.
12: I love Crater Lake, and it's one of my favorite places in all the world, and this is kind of a dream of mine to actually be in this position and working back at Crater Lake.
8: Dimmick was the lake's chief park ranger for 3 years. He says he remembers the facilities, operations, and even some familiar faces from his time at the park a decade ago. Dimmick says he is excited to hit the ground running. This is OPB, and you can find all of the news and headlines that we're following from around the Northwest, including updates throughout the day, when you go to the OPB app or you go to opb.org. East of the Cascades today, we'll see mostly sunny skies with temperatures around 94. Tomorrow will still be sunny and highs will be around 87. Much cooler at the coast with temperatures around 63.
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3: This is Think Out Loud on OPB. I'm Dave Miller. The leader of Oregon's largest state agency is stepping down. Governor Tina Kotek announced on Thursday that she'd accepted the resignation of the director of the Oregon Health Authority. Dr. Sejal Hathi says she's leaving to focus on her family, health, and personal priorities. Hathi was appointed by Governor Kotek in November of 2023. She'll leave at the end of this month amid a series of challenges for the agency, including a nearly 5% cut to the Oregon Health Plan. That's the state Medicaid program that covers 1 in 3 Oregonians. OPB Health reporter Amelia Templeton joins us now with more details. Good to have you back on the show.
14: Thanks so much, Dave.
3: Can you remind us what Hathi's background is, what she was doing before she got to Oregon?
14: She had worked in the White House as a senior policy advisor during the Biden administration. She'd also briefly served as New Jersey's deputy health commissioner immediately before coming to Oregon. And she's a physician with a medical degree from Stanford and a history of, from a very young age, advocacy on gender issues and sort of Democratic Party activism.
3: I want to play a short clip from a kind of entrance interview that we did with Hathi back in February of 2024.
15: I'm here for the long haul, and I recognize that to do the type of work that we need to address the challenges that lie before us, I'm going to need to be here not for 2 years, but for two terms, or as long as Oregonians will have me. My husband and I bought a home. We're here to build a family and to lay down roots.
3: All right. Long haul, you know, 8 years. When she says two terms, the assumption there is gubernatorial terms. But we're looking at many fewer years than that. How big a surprise was this news?
14: Medium big. I mean, look, the reason that she was answering that question in her entrance interview was because from the jump, people wondered, was this, when you have somebody who it has such a national resume, you know, is Oregon a stop on a career with greater ambitions, or are you in this for the long haul?
3: And I think I hadn't mentioned it in the lead up to that, that clip we just heard, but I had noted in that question that I asked over her the answer to, that she'd been in the New Jersey Post for something like 4 months.
14: Yes. I mean, I think we've definitely seen, you know, Oregon has a sort of national profile on healthcare issues, particularly with what we've done with our Medicaid program. So we have been able to attract people working on those issues from across the country, sometimes with, you know, pretty high profiles. In terms of how big of a surprise this was, I will say an email went out to the staff of the health authority at 9 a.m. Tuesday. I don't think anybody broke the news before then. So it was definitely kept under wraps. And while I've talked to some people who say, yeah, this sort of makes sense, or I'm not shocked, I don't think anyone necessarily, you know, immediately saw it coming.
3: Do you have a sense for whether this resignation was voluntary? In other words, was she pushed out?
14: It's a big question. I have asked several people who know the agency well that question, and so far, none of my sources think she was forced out. The official statement that came from the governor and Hathi's official statement that came with it is that she chose to step down in order to focus on family, personal priorities, and her health. And the people I've spoken with do think that is, like, on its face, a credible statement, that running the Oregon Health Authority is, you know, it's the largest state agency, massive budget. It's a more than 80-hour-a-week job. She is a new parent, and that she's, you know, spoken publicly in multiple ways about wanting to start a family, about the importance of mental health and balance. So I think, while, you know, I'm focusing on my family is definitely the kind of thing people sometimes say in a scenario when they're pushed out, it also is something that is credible based on her own statements so far.
3: How much can you say about what Sejal Hathi accomplished as the leader of this massive organization?
14: Well, as she said in her own words, 2 years it's hard to make a mark and make headway on major issues of health and public health in 2 years. And she's been leading the agency in this period of incredible transition politically. So, you know, the Oregon Health Authority's sort of North Star as she came in was we want to be an agency that prioritizes, you know, DEI issues. That, of course, has become far more politically fraught and challenging. I've spoken with some people. I've sort of heard two different takes. And the negative take would be that people have felt the agency has been somewhat rudderless in recent years, that just the nuts and bolts of work the agency does, you know, overseeing Medicaid and contracting with CCOs has been that people have needed more active leadership in this time of change. And some of that has been, you know, somewhat troubled. On the positive side, with her Rolodex, her close ties to DC, sort of network across the country, her ambition, she has helped the agency deal with a lot of rapid fire changes and helped people understand even just sort of what the policy is as it's coming down.
3: What's happening right now with the Oregon State Hospital?
14: Oh, boy. The Oregon State Hospital, which is also has been part of her portfolio, has been undergoing this really, I think, big shift from being a facility that served in more equal measure people who were patients through the civil commitment process and people who were, you know, awaiting trial or people who needed long-term psychiatric care because they had been found guilty but for insanity, to really primarily being a facility that's taking in people from county jails and providing mental health treatment for the specific narrow legal purpose of helping people be well enough to participate in a trial. That's a really profound change. There's just a tremendous amount of sort of challenge and disruption happening at the state hospital. It's a less consistent and stable patient population. And at the same time, there have been just longstanding, you know, concerns about patient rights around the practices that are used to balance the safety of all of the people working and who are patients there against the individual rights of any one patient. You know, the biggest issue, of course, recently being the extended seclusion of a patient who subsequently died while in seclusion. So in terms of Hathi and her, you know, oversight, again, you can sort of point to the positive, you can point to the negative. On the positive side, the state hospital has made a lot of progress towards coming into sort of compliance with orders that they treat patients more efficiently, basically, and that they move people in and out of jail so that you don't have patients languishing in jail waiting for admission. And that's been a years-long process. And on the negative side, she's faced real questions, particularly from the Oregonian, over whether she's taken accountability for what she knew and when about seclusion practices there.
3: Is there any clarity about what she might do next?
14: No, there isn't yet. She did write an op-ed in the New York Times pretty recently about her experience becoming a mother for the first time and how unsupported that was. I think, you know, you can take from that what you will, but she's clearly still very interested in issues around gender and healthcare and women's experiences of the healthcare system, as well as, like, I think clearly wants more time to be a parent. And then, you know, unrelated to her role at OHA, her husband is also a venture capitalist who recently became one of the co-owners of the Blazers. So that may also unclear how that will play into her future as well.
3: Right. Do we know if her resignation is going to have any effect on the ownership structure of the team? He has been the, even though he's a relatively new Oregonian, he was the local member of the new ownership stake.
14: Yes. And I think that now gives Blazers fans a reason to be invested in what the departing director of the Oregon Health Authority does next and whether she remains an Oregonian.
3: Amelia, thanks very much.
14: You're welcome.
3: Amelia Templeton is OPB's health reporter.

0: This is Think Out Loud on OPB. I'm Dave Miller. After more than 40 years in Portland's Old Town, the longstanding homeless services nonprofit Sisters of the Road is hitting the road. The organization recently closed on a house in the Lentz neighborhood in southeast Portland. It'll serve as the new base of operations for the nonprofit, which closed its physical doors during the COVID-19 pandemic. Nikki Dardinger is the executive director of Sisters of the Road. Welcome to Think Out Loud.
1: Hey, thanks for having me today.
0: Can you remind us first, before we get to the future, I want to hear a little bit about the past. What is

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1: Homelessness and poverty, with the ultimate goal of ending them. So as you mentioned, lots of folks are familiar with the Sisters of the Road Cafe, which opened in 1979 in Old Town. It was a place where people could come, they could get a hot meal, regardless of ability to pay, so people could barter. There were meal coupons, and so many folks have a story about their time at the cafe, whether it was building friendships or just having a place to rest, building power together and organizing and advocating together. So many folks are familiar with the cafe, which, as you mentioned, sadly, it was a sad moment when it closed during the COVID-19 pandemic.
2: Maybe this is obvious, but why did it close?
1: Oh, sure. Well, the pandemic was really hard. So that was certainly a part of it. And along with that, there were some challenges with the building and just being able to maintain that very old space that we were in. And it was really important to us that folks who were coming to the cafe had a really safe and beautiful place to come to. And we really struggled with that in our old space. And so we wanted to be able to find something new, a place where people could come and rest, and again, just be treated with dignity and respect.
2: My understanding is that you did plan and try to reopen 3 years ago. What happened?
1: We sure did. So we did try to reopen in the historic House of Louis building in Old Town. And unfortunately, as we got in, we just realized that from a financial perspective, it wasn't the right thing for Sisters to do. It wasn't going to work out long term. So we made the really hard decision at that time to walk away from that property. Again, it was so hard to say farewell, really, to Old Town and really think about what's next for the organization.
2: Right. It's one thing to say that a particular building in Old Town wasn't right for the next incarnation of Sisters of the Road. It's another, though, to say we're going to go across the river and 80 blocks further east. So how did you decide to go from Old Town to Lentz?
1: Absolutely. Well, first, I just want to name that, Old Town absolutely still has a need for services. It's a bittersweet move for us. We have such great friends and partners here who are doing incredible work. And we know that our partners here are going to keep doing that work in Old Town even after we move. And so we're really grateful to all of them. In terms of moving to Lentz, we had this amazing opportunity. A family in Lentz had called us up. They had dreamed about their home being turned into a space that would benefit the community. They were looking to move, and they asked Sisters if we would be interested in purchasing their home and transforming it into this beautiful community space. So after a lot of discernment, after looking at our history, many folks know our founder, Jenny Nelson, but they might not know that she had a long dream of Sisters owning a house and having a real home for people to come to. So thinking about this house, thinking about the Lentz neighborhood here in Portland, so often when folks think about homelessness, we think about downtown, we think about Old Town. We've invested as a community a lot of resources in the downtown area. Folks might not realize that homelessness is also very present on the east side of Portland. It can look a little different. So many folks are living in their cars. They're living in RVs. They might be couch surfing with friends or family. They might be living unsheltered on the streets, but trying to stay hidden because camp sweeps are very common. And so there's a real need in East Portland. And we also discovered that there aren't nearly as many services in East Portland. So it just helped us to make the decision to say, wow, we're really sad and sad to leave Old Town and the friends that we have here. But also there's a real need for Sisters and our work, and not just what we do, but how we do it, and are really rooted in our philosophies of gentle personalism and treating people with dignity and systemic change. We wanted to really bring those to our new neighborhood in Lentz.
2: Can you describe the actual house, the building itself?
1: Oh, sure. I mean, it's a home that's been lived in as a residential home by a family with their kiddos. They've been there for almost 20 years. So it is

0: It is a one story with like a little half story up top. And so we have the work to do as we move into this space that of thinking about how will this building be used and how will it best meet the needs of our new neighbors in East Portland. So a lot of folks have asked us, well, are you going to reopen the cafe or what are you going to do in the house? And what we've told people is just like the original Sisters of the Road Cafe was co-created with our neighbors when we went out in Old Town and we asked people, what do you need? What do you not have access to in Old Town? And people said, oh, we need a place for a hot meal. We need a place to rest. Well, we're doing that same thing in our new neighborhood in Lentz, where we are really taking the time to ask our unhoused neighbors, ask community partners, ask businesses, what are the needs here in Lentz and how can sisters best meet those needs?
1: As you, and it seems like that's that process, you're still in the middle of that. You don't have all the answers yet.
0: That is so correct. We are definitely in the middle of it. We've gotten a great start. So we have done a series of insight interviews and connected with a lot of community-based organizations and service providers and faith communities in the Lentz and surrounding neighborhoods. So we've learned quite a bit, but we still have a lot to do. We know that we will be a newcomer in Lentz, and we don't expect to just drop in and without really taking the time to build trust, to build relationships, to get to know our neighbors. So it is a work in progress. We have a lot coming up. So you'll see us out on the streets in Lentz. We will literally be knocking on people's doors, introducing ourselves, asking people about their experience in the neighborhood. We'll have a series of listening sessions where folks can come and share about their experience and what they want sisters to be. And we'll also be present at a lot of community events. So really excited about being a good neighbor and being invested in our new neighborhood.
1: So I want to hear more about those partnerships in just a second. And clearly, as you're saying, the listening process is still ongoing, but have you heard enough at this point to know whether or not you will be recreating some kind of cafe?
0: Good question. I don't know that it will be a full service cafe in the way that the cafe operated in Old Town, but what we have heard is that there is definitely a need for folks to have a place to come together, to build community, to rest, to have a place where they are safe and won't be asked to move along. We've heard a lot of folks share with us that food access is a real need in East Portland. There's a lot of hunger. There's a lot of just lack of access to food resources. So we are thinking about things like that and what we might do in that new space to help meet some of those needs.
1: How are you planning to partner with existing organizations in the area?
0: Oh, absolutely. Sisters and no one can do this work alone. So those partnerships are really important. One of the things, as we were doing our kind of insight interviews and talking to community partners, we realized there is an amazing group of grassroots organizations that are already working in and around the Lentz neighborhood, all doing just work that is really grounded in care and compassion and love for our neighbors. And so we've joined up with them. We formed a new coalition of sorts. And so PDX Saints Love, Rahab Sisters, Hope and Bread, East Portland Collective, and Clackamas Service Center, just coming together to think about, again, we can't do this work alone. And so, how can we collaborate to support each other? How can we work together to really amplify the voices of our neighbors who are unhoused? We often talk about not wanting to do for others what people can do for themselves. And people who have lived experience of homelessness, they are experts in that experience. They absolutely know what the challenges are and have ideas for making it better. And so how can we make sure that our unhoused neighbors, that we're not just speaking for them, but that they feel confident and they have a seat at the table and they are part of those decision-making processes?
1: What do you think you're going to miss most about Old Town?
0: Oh, that's such a hard question. I think we're gonna miss our community here. We still have an office in Old Town, and almost every day we see someone out and about who shares with us their story about the time they had a meal at the cafe or talks to us about how important Sisters of the Road was to them and their journey. And so we're going to miss our friends that we have here. And we also know that we're moving to East Portland, but that doesn't mean we won't still visit our friends here in Old Town. So we're so close to partners at Ground Score, Street Roots, Rose Haven. We'll still look for opportunities, absolutely, to partner with organizations who are here in Old Town, because we all really care about the work of addressing the root causes of homelessness and poverty. And that's everywhere in Portland. So we'll still be around.
1: Nikki, thanks very much.
0: Thank you.
1: Nikki Dardinger is the executive director of Sisters of the Road. Coming up after a break, we're going to hear how federal immigration enforcement upended K-12 education in Oregon in the last school year.
2: This is Think Out Loud on OPB and KLCC. Some news we're following. Oregon farmers dependent on water for irrigation are a few months into a bleak growing season. River stream flows are well below normal, and more than a half of the state's 36 counties are under a drought emergency. A spokesperson from the Oregon Water Resources Department says the long-term outlook for the rest of summer isn't too promising, and that by September, we're likely to be in a rough spot with respect to water resources. In the southern part of the state, some farmers are getting paid to leave their fields idle to save water. And in central Oregon, some fields have had their water cut off for what local water regulators believe is the first time ever. Support for Think Out Loud comes from the Oregon Shakespeare Festival, where the outdoor season has officially begun. 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Learn more at osfashland.org. This is Think Out Loud.

0: From the Gerd Boyle Studio at OPB, this is Think Out Loud. I'm Dave Miller. Missed school days, isolation, heightened anxiety, and lost participation in extracurriculars and sports. These are just some of the impacts that the increase in federal immigration enforcement had on Oregon students in the last school year. That's according to new reporting by a team of OPB journalists. Elizabeth Miller covers K-12 education for OPB. Holly Bartholomew covers Portland's suburban communities as a Report for America core member. They both join me now. It's great to have both of you back on the show.
1: Thanks for having us.
2: Hey, thanks, Dave.
0: Holly, before we get to the education impacts of federal immigration enforcement, I thought it'd be good to get a reminder of the scale of that enforcement. Can you just give us a sense for how many Oregonians were detained through what was called Operation Black Rose?
2: So according to the Department of Homeland Security, they made 1,400 arrests in Oregon during Operation Black Rose, which is the name that they gave to their big immigration crackdown that took place last year. And technically, DHS says that the operation lasted from October to March, but I think most people will remember when it was at its height, which was more like October through December.
0: What did you hear about what happened to kids whose parents were detained?
2: One thing this story made me think about was that life doesn't just stop because your family member is detained. Your obligations like school and homework and helping out around the house don't stop. So a lot of what we saw was kids kept going to school even after their parent was detained. But a lot of them who were in that situation really struggled with the trauma and emotion of their parent being in detention. So they had a tough time focusing and learning. But on the other hand, we also know that some kids had a harder time getting to school after their parent was detained, or some who stopped going to school altogether. And that was especially true for older, like high school age students. We know that some of them had to skip school so they could stay home and help care for siblings, or some had to actually get a job to help support their family.
0: It wasn't just students whose families were arrested. Many, many more people watched videos of community members being pulled over and taken into custody. Can you give us a sense for what people were seeing on their phones and computers?
2: Yeah, I'm sure a lot of listeners will remember last fall when dozens of arrests were taking place daily. If you live somewhere like Hillsborough or Gresham, you probably saw a lot of people getting pulled over by ICE or detained in parking lots. But as you mentioned, a lot of these arrests were recorded on video and spread widely on social media. And a lot of them were pretty scary. One in particular that stood out took place in Gresham in October. And there was this video of a woman hiding in a corner in her bedroom holding her baby as several agents decked out in tactical gear busted open the door with guns drawn, and it like looked like something out of a movie almost. But other than that, like, we frequently saw videos of agents breaking out people's car windows or making these aggressive arrests, and it was just a really scary time for a lot of people. Like, this crackdown and the aggression we saw from ICE agents was truly unprecedented.
0: The Trump administration overturned a previous DHS policy barring immigration officers from making arrests at various sensitive locations, including schools. What has that meant in Oregon?
2: Yeah, so Trump overturned that longstanding policy in his first week back in office. And we saw some districts put out policies right after that talking about what they would do if immigration officials came to campus. But we didn't actually hear of any arrests taking place at school until last summer. And that's when immigration officers arrested that Iranian chiropractor who was dropping his son off at preschool in Beaverton. And then in the fall, we heard of the arrest of another dad just down the street from a Hillsborough elementary school after he dropped his kid off. And we just started hearing more and more reports of ICE agents being seen on or near school campuses. And we heard of a few schools who actually went into lockdown or secure status because of ICE activity near those schools. And that's when a lot of the schools really started putting out more information about what their protocols would be for this kind of situation. And all of those protocols emphasize that schools will not be cooperating with ICE.
3: And again, that's something at the state level that the Oregon Department of Education has really made clear. According to the Oregon Department of Education, Oregon serves about 184,000 children from immigrant families. That's about a third of the state students. So the state has shared guidance for school districts on how to support those students. But also just this year, the state legislature passed a bill that includes immigration status as a protected class for students in the K-12 system.
0: So Liz, let's turn to the effects of all of this on education and educational outcomes, starting with attendance. Mm-hmm. What were the challenges in getting data about this, data about how immigration enforcement has been or did affect attendance?
3: So Oregon as a state does not publish attendance or chronic absenteeism data until after a school year is over. So we knew we weren't going to get any state-level data for this current school year. That will change. Starting this year, Oregon's going to have to publish attendance and absenteeism data quarterly. But for this story, to get this data, it meant going to each school district individually. And Holly and I could not reach out to each of Oregon's 197 school districts. So we picked a select few based on kind of what we were seeing with heightened immigration enforcement. But one other thing is that because we were asking districts for data individually, we would get a lot of different types of data. So it was really hard to do that district-to-district comparison. And then again, it's also important to say that data doesn't tell the whole story. I mean, Oregon has this rule that after 10 days of not attending schools, a student gets dropped from the attendance rolls. But if a student gets dropped and then comes back to school and then gets dropped again, and we don't really see that in attendance data. We also don't see if a student fails classes and doesn't earn credits for a class because they can't focus, like Holly was saying. So some of those things are harder to nail down with data points.
0: Right. Okay. So how'd you get around that to do your best to paint a picture of what's happening? I mean, what did you hear, for example, directly from teachers or school leaders around the state?
3: Yeah, one thing we once the Forest Grove superintendent spoke at a state legislature hearing, we asked for withdrawal data. So how many students had withdrawn from the school district? But we did ask for attendance data week to week. But then hearing directly from teachers and school leaders, I feel like that is where you really get the sense of what things are like day to day in school, where students are fearful, nervous. There's a lot of anxiety. There's, students who aren't showing up. I mean, Holly, what did you hear?
2: Yeah, I agree. Well, just because if it was so hard to quantify the effects of this immigration crackdown on schools with the data, we felt it was really important to hear directly from teachers and schools and students. And what we heard from school officials over and over again was that absolutely the immigration crackdown impacted attendance, focus in class, and students' overall ability to learn.
0: What did you hear from Hillsborough schools in particular?
2: Hillsborough shared with us some interesting data about their attendance disparities or the difference in average attendance rates between certain groups of students. And according to that data, over the past several years, the gap in attendance rates for Hispanic students and non-Hispanic students has steadily narrowed. So the average attendance rate for Hispanic students was getting higher and closer to the rate for non-Hispanic students. But then Operation Black Rose began, and attendance really dropped for Hispanic students. So that gap went from less than 1 percentage point during the fall semester of the previous school year to nearly 8% at one point last fall. And then even as the crackdown slowed, the rates never quite returned to that steady positive trajectory we'd seen previously. And the numbers just kind of continued to go up and down throughout the year.
0: That's a really important point because the second half of the school year, the Trump administration seemed to be making less of a public effort to be be seen as really intense detainers or arresting people who they said were here unlawfully. But even when there was less of a public display, the numbers didn't change in terms of attendance in Hillsborough, for example. In that sense, the damage was already done.
2: Mm-hmm.
0: Liz, I want to turn to the online piece of this. What has been happening over this school year in terms of online school?
3: Yeah, so nationally, Education Week did a survey of education leaders across the country and found that 9% of them saw students an increasing number of students choosing online learning or homeschooling to reduce risk of encountering immigration agents. But one of the districts we reached out to for this story, David Douglas, saw a 10 percentage point increase in students learning English moving or attending the district's online school. And this is a district where over 80 languages are spoken, where almost half the students are either current English learners or have exited the English language development program, so students learning English.
0: How much do we know about the outcomes at this point for kids in online learning? If the immigration crackdown seems to have led to more kids taking the online option, what might the outcomes be?
3: Yeah, that's good qualifiers there, because generally what we've seen in Oregon is that there are lower academic outcomes for students who learn online, higher than average dropout rates, with students often coming to online school already behind academically. And it's interesting because I haven't seen much research-wise about how students learning English fare in that virtual setting. But one thing to just note is that when you're learning online, especially as an older student, a lot of it is independent. Students are on their own. They can reach out to their teachers, but a lot of students don't. And so that educational environment may be challenging for someone who's still learning English.
0: How much is immigration enforcement making its way inside classrooms as a subject?
3: We've heard from a couple of teachers and students themselves about class assignments, talking about immigration and history or government classes, you know, connecting current events to history, what happened in the past. But students, we've heard, are also connecting what's happening with whatever assignment they were working on. We talked to one student who asked to go by her first initial, A. She wrote about immigration for a speech and debate class at Centennial High School.
1: This one line that I specifically remember, "Does my brown skin scare you?" And it means a lot to me, because why would they be doing this if they didn't fear us in a way, you know? Or like view us as like something scary because they don't know us. They don't know our culture.
0: Holly, you asked students in a kind of informal survey about these broader questions. What stood out to you in the responses?
2: A lot of the responses expressed frustration. These students who were angry about what the federal government was doing and specifically about how it was talking about immigrants. There was one student who mentioned frustration that the government was spending its time and resources, and this is a quote, "demonizing immigrants." And another felt that the government was trying to, again, this is a quote, "brainwash people with the way it was talking about immigrants." Several also mentioned that they had friends or family or neighbors who had been arrested.
0: You know, one of the themes that's been emerging in our conversation so far is some students retreating from the publicness of school out of fear. But you both also saw another thread in your reporting, which is some students, in a sense, going in the opposite direction and becoming more politically active. What did you find?
3: Yeah, in that same survey, we asked students what is bringing hope or support, and several of them mentioned being inspired by young people speaking out and speaking out themselves at protests, walkouts. I talked to a couple students at David Douglas High School about a walkout they planned back in February, including a student, Joaquin, who it was his first time planning and leading and organizing a walkout like this.
4: Overall, our main reason for doing the walkout is because our school is comprised of like people of all diverse backgrounds, and when we see injustice, we don't like to just stay silent. And I'm glad that we did it, and I'm glad that we made our stand.
3: We also heard from students who went down to Salem to lobby for some of those bills that we talked about to support immigrant students and their families.
0: We're obviously on summer break now, but did educators you talked to have any ideas about how they're going to be approaching this same issue in the fall?
3: Yeah, so in the fall, I mean, I just want to say each Oregon school district is going to be required to have a plan to provide notice if federal immigration authorities show up at a school building, so that's new. But we actually heard from a couple folks that they're concerned for students this summer. Without school to go to, there's concern that students are going to be more isolated, that they're going to stay home, that their mental health might suffer, especially if school districts are unable to have summer programming.
0: Liz and Holly, thanks very much.
2: Thanks a lot, Dave.
0: Elizabeth Miller is one of OPB's education reporters. Holly Bartholomew covers Portland's suburban communities for OPB as a Report for America Corps member. Coming up after a break, we'll hear the story of a recent Portland high school grad who paid $3 at Goodwill for a jacket. It could be sold at auction for more than $200,000.

0: This is Think Out Loud on OPB and KLCC. Some news we're following. A new member will soon join the Oregon Metro Council. The elected body plans to appoint a new member to an interim role later this week. The appointee will fill a vacancy in the seat that represents Western Washington County. Juan Carlos Gonzalez vacated the seat to get a head start in his role as council president. The previous president, Lynn Peterson, resigned in March to become Lake Oswego's city manager. The new District 4 appointee will serve until the end of the year. The council plans to interview applicants at a July 9th meeting in Beaverton. Support for Think Out Loud comes from our sustaining members. Thank you. And from Schwabe. With over 130 years serving Pacific Northwest businesses, Schwabe believes that understanding clients' industries requires attorneys in the field, not just behind a desk. Schwabe.com. This is Think Out Loud.
1: This is Think Out Loud on OPB. I'm Dave Miller. You never know what you're going to find in the Goodwill bins. That's part of the thrill of the hunt. But even in your wildest dreams, it's unlikely that you imagine a find quite like Quinn Brown's. In January, paying by the pound, the recent Lincoln High School graduate spent about $3 on an old jacket. It has some loose threads on the stitching and some light stains. And according to Sotheby's, it could fetch $250,000 at auction. Because it's not just any jacket. It was worn by LA Lakers legend Wilt Chamberlain in the 1972 NBA Finals. Quinn Brown has been thrifting and reselling for 3 years now. He joins us now to talk about the find of a lifetime. Great to have you on the show.
2: Yeah, thank you.
1: Can you take us back to that moment in January when you found the jacket?
2: Yeah, I mean, it was just a regular Thursday morning. I woke up probably 7 a.m. I was in line at 7:30.
1: In line at the bins.
2: Yeah, in line at the bins. And I think I went in and I didn't find too much right as they opened, but the workers brought out new clothes and I was just walking around and I saw another guy a few years older than me holding a Wilt Chamberlain jacket, and I stood next to him and he ended up just tossing it right in front of me.
1: And you picked it up immediately?
2: Immediately, yeah. I was probably in the bin for half a second. I mean, I didn't know at the time how good it was, but I have the knowledge to know that any 70s or 80s is what I thought it was at the time. Sports memorabilia is always going to be good. So
1: good meaning someone's going to want to buy it.
2: Yes, for sure.
1: How did you go from buying a jacket at the bins to getting hooked up with Sotheby's?
2: Yeah. So I ended up just posting it online, and I had some Instagram accounts reach out to me wanting to post it because it's something really cool that you don't see often. And that post allowed Sotheby's to just find me, and they reached out. And I did some calls with auction houses, but I ended up just using Sotheby's.
1: Can you describe, when you say you posted online, so you didn't put it on Depop for sale.
2: No.
1: It was just like on Instagram.
2: No, I mean, I guess I was going to that day, but I got home and I kind of did my own research. And before posting or anything, I realized pretty quickly that I probably have Wilt Chamberlain's jacket here.
1: Can you describe the authentication process that Sotheby's then went through?
2: I don't have a ton of information about it. I mean, I know what I did to, I was able to photo match it to one of the photos myself. The Sotheby's actually used in the listing. And of course, I'm not a professional authenticator, but I was correct in the fact that it was that same jacket.
1: When you say photo match, like you found, and then mm-hmm. their company that they use looked very in-depth at a close-up of Wilt Chamberlain wearing this jacket, and then matched, the letters on the back look very close in this place, and these 7 points all show us that this indeed is the jacket that he wore in 1972.
2: Yes, it is. I mean, we both had very similar, it was just a photo with circling small details that matched up perfectly, and so they really looked very similar. Lots of the ones that I used were the same used in the SIA photo match.
1: How did you get into this world in the first place, of going through bins and then eventually selling some of the stuff you find?
2: Yeah, I mean, I think it was my freshman year of high school, a little bit, maybe in the summer going to my sophomore or so, 5 years ago, my twin sister showed me the bins, and because she liked to go, and I kind of just picked it up from there. I started looking for clothing items for myself, and then at some point I found a pair of pants that I knew were cool, and like somebody else would want them, but they weren't my size. The waist was a little bit too small, so I posted them online, and they sold within a day for $50. And like for me, that was a good amount of money at the time. I mean, that's a few hours of work at a regular job. So
1: were you hooked? From that moment?
2: Pretty much. I mean, I just started doing it more and more, and it kind of snowballed into what I do today, of posting 30 items per day.
1: Can you describe a typical day now in your work life?
2: Yeah. I mean, if I am to go to the bins, which is probably 3 or 4 times a week, I get up at 7 or a little bit before that, and I'm in line by 7:30, 7:45. And I go in. Normally, I stay for 3 to 4 hours. Can be longer, could be shorter, depending on the day. But I will go home, I'll take pictures of 30 items. I have a certain amount I do every day, so I take the photos and I package them up and catalog them, and then I will either ship out items or post them. It really just depends. I don't have an exact schedule, but each day looks pretty similar.
1: How competitive is it when you're in the bins and there are other people who are not just like looking casually for something to wear, but they're like you, they are in the business?
2: Yeah. I mean, I don't really look at it as competitively as I feel like some other people do, because I just see it as you're going to find what you do and you're just going to put in the work. And I think that in some ways it can be less competitive with friends. I made some of my best friends who are super great to hang out with, and we don't see it as competitive, especially towards each other.
1: So at this point, you've developed a community of resellers at the bins.
2: Yeah, definitely. I mean, I feel like in the terms of the people who go consistently, called regulars, I see them pretty much all the time, and I don't really have any, like, I don't really feel competition when looking at other people. It's more just we're all doing the same thing, and I respect them. And it's just sort of the way it is.
1: Do any of those regulars treat you differently now? I mean, I imagine that none of them found a jacket that is going to be worth close to 100,000 times more, so Sotheby's says, than what they paid for it.
2: Yeah, it's definitely hard sometimes. I do very much notice people treating me differently, and it's unfortunate, but that's just how it's going to be with envy and jealousy.
1: With all the attention your story has gotten, I assume that the guy who said you is a couple years older than you, who picked up the jacket and then put it down and then you immediately snapped it up, I imagine he realizes what he let slip away.
2: He does, yeah.
1: Oh, you know that for a fact?
2: Yes.
1: You've talked to him?
2: Yes.
1: What do you know about what he's going through?
2: I have kind of chosen to stay away from that. I mean, I feel very guilty about it, but that's how it is at the bins. I've made the same mistake with different items, not to that scale, but I'll throw back something that I realize is worth a few hundred dollars after. And that's just how it is. Everybody makes mistakes like that.
1: If you're just tuning in, I'm talking right now with Quinn Brown. He is a recent Portland High School graduate who paid about $3 at Goodwill for a Wilt Chamberlain jacket. Sotheby's says it could go for more than $200,000 at auction. Young people have been thrifting for decades, but it does seem more mainstream now than I remember it in the 80s or 90s. And it seemed more like a subset of culture when I was growing up, as opposed to mainstream culture now. Why do you think it's so popular among people in their teens and early 20s now?
2: I think a big part of it is social media. And I also think that it's sort of like a trend among young people. I mean, I know at least at my high school, a lot of people would just go to thrift stores and find clothes. And like, that's kind of where people found cool clothes to wear. And so it became popular by being a trend that people liked. And I just picked up on that.
1: In order to be good at this, how important is it to see where specific style desires, where trends are going?
2: You really need to be able to see that and just kind of attempt to predict the future, which is pretty hard to do. But as I've done, it gets easier for me to see the trends incoming, and like as soon as something changes, I feel like I'm able to see it.
1: How quickly do tastes change as far as your awareness of them?
2: Yeah, I mean, I think that they change very quickly. Like, something that's been very popular just a year or two ago can lose 60%, 70% of its value just based on what people want to wear. And that goes as far as saying like baggy clothes versus skinny jeans, but also just like specific styles of t-shirts. And like Disney, for example, was super popular over COVID and a little bit after. And then it's lost a lot of its value. It seems like people just lose their desire to have those items. And then, yeah.
1: What do you think is, or what are you looking for now for the next, say, 6 months? What do you think is going to be valuable?
2: I think that polo t-shirts are pretty in right now. Some rugby stuff. That's just one of the things. Maybe bootcut jeans, Abercrombie & Fitch, just a lot of brands.
1: As this has become your job, has some of the joy that you used to have, or that I guess I imagine you'd have of going to the bins looking for clothing for yourself, do you still feel that, or is it more like clocking in, clocking out, and just spending a lot of time taking pictures of jeans?
2: You know, I think that actually being at the bins is still really fun for me. Sometimes it just feels like hanging out with friends because we're just working together. Yeah, and then another thing I will add is that when I find something for myself that I know I'm going to like, that feeling is still totally there. Like, it's much rarer to do that, but if I find a really cool hoodie that fits me and I like it, I still get the same feeling as I used to.
1: And so there's still times when you say, this one is for me.
2: Yes, of course.
1: The Nike sweatshirt you're wearing right now, is that from the bins?
2: Actually, it's not. This is one from high school. Somebody I used to know sold it to me.
1: Oh, okay. So you still bought it, but
2: yeah.
1: Okay. I mean, it's yours from the bins, but you didn't find it in the bins.
2: I don't know if he got it at the bins. I think that it was just his hoodie and I liked it. And I messaged him and I was like, hey, would you sell that? Like, I've been looking for this one. So I ended up buying it.
1: So as I noted, Sotheby's says it expects the jacket to sell for between $150,000 and $250,000. There are still about 2 weeks to go for the auction. Not that many bids yet. It's only at $14,000 with a lot of time to go. What percentage of the final sale goes to the person who found it, goes to you?
2: Well, I get 100% of the final sale, and then there's a percentage added on after the buyer pays.
1: Oh, okay. So this money, whatever it is, it'll be yours.
2: Yes. Yeah, whatever it says at the auction when it ends, I get that money.
1: What are your plans for what to do with it?
2: I'm just going to invest it, probably an index fund. I've been able to save a lot of money doing this for the last 3 years, so I'm not in a place where I need to pay for college or any debts or anything.
1: Quinn, thanks very much. Congratulations.
2: Thank you.
1: That's Quinn Brown. He is a vintage clothing reseller in Portland. Tomorrow on the show, the Portland guitarist Marisa Anderson has made a national name for herself with a career interpreting the deep and varied roots of American music, but her latest album is called The Anthology of Un-American Folk Music. It's made up of songs from places like Afghanistan and Syria, countries the U.S. has been in conflict with over the course of Anderson's lifetime. We'll get an in-studio performance on the next Think Out Loud. Our production staff includes Malia Fass, Roly Hernandez, Gemma DiCarlo, senior producer Allison Frost, and managing producer Shiraz Sadiq. Idrissa Guy is our intern for the summer. Malene Silva and Layla Isbell engineer the show from the Gert Boyle studio. Our technical director is Stephen Cray, and our executive producer is Sage Van Wing. If you don't want to miss any of our shows, you can listen wherever you get your podcasts. Our nightly rebroadcast is at 8 p.m. Thanks very much for tuning in to Think Out Loud on OPB and KLCC. I'm Dave Miller. We'll be back tomorrow.
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3: 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This is KOPB-FM Portland, KOABFM Bend, KRBM-FM Pendleton, KOBK-FM Baker City, KTVR-FM LaGrande, KOGL-FM Glen Eden Beach, KOAP-FM Lakeview, KTMK-FM Tillamook, KOTD-FM The Dalles, KOBN-FM Burns, KOPB-AM Eugene, KOAC-AM Corvallis, KOAC-FM Astoria, KHRV-FM Hood River, KETP-FM Enterprise, KOJD-FM John Day. 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It's 1 o'clock.
4: Welcome to NewsHour. It's live from the BBC World Service in London. I'm Tim Franks. Warnings that football's integrity is at stake as Donald Trump confirms he did ask FIFA to review a suspension given to the US team's star player.
5: All I did, I asked for a review because I didn't think it was a foul. I thought it was two great athletes that crashed into each other and got entangled.
4: We'll hear from a former top FIFA executive who thinks football's governing body has got it badly wrong. Also, a new insight into a puzzle from the start of the universe. Ukraine's assault on Russian-controlled Crimea. And why an ancient Greek epic speaks to us today.
6: The poem is very much about who belongs in a community, who doesn't belong, how do we deal with immigrants? How do we deal with those who might be perceived as outsiders?
4: Homer's Odyssey has its global movie premiere in London. All that after the news.
7: Live from NPR News, I'm Lakshmi Singh. In the coming hours, the U.S. men's soccer match against Belgium may become an unexpected test of diplomacy at the FIFA World Cup. The U.S.'s leading goal scorer was initially suspended, then cleared to be on the field over Belgium's objections. It happened after President Trump talked to the president of FIFA. NPR's Franco Ordonez reports Trump confirmed he asked for a review of the player's red card call.
8: President Trump said he didn't even know what a red card was before the U.S. striker, Florin Balogun, received one, which would have caused Balogun to be suspended for an elimination game against Belgium.
5: When I found out, I said, you got to be kidding. This guy just hands up, okay, your best player is not going to play next week or in the next game. I said, wow, that's a lot of power. That's terrible.
8: Trump downplayed his intervention, but the decision to suspend the red card and allow Balogun to play has triggered even greater controversy over FIFA's disciplinary actions and raised more questions about political influence, considering Trump's close relationship with the FIFA president. Franco Ordonez, NPR News, The White House.
7: The campaign for the Democratic candidate for Senate in Maine, Graham Platner, is denying allegations of sexual assault that were reported by Politico. Story alleges that 5 years ago, Platner forced a woman he was dating to have sex with him despite her repeated objections. NPR has not independently verified the allegations. A new federal lawsuit argues the Department of Homeland Security violated the First Amendment rights of a New York man. More from NPR's Jude Jaffe Block.
9: The Foundation for Individual Rights and Expression, or FIRE, filed the lawsuit on behalf of David Strever of Rochester, New York. Back in January, Strever wrote a critical email to Todd Lyons, the former acting director of ICE. 5 months later, federal agents with Homeland Security investigations showed up at Strever's door and later at his airport hotel. They left a warning notice that said his email message may have been an illegal threat. The lawsuit argues Strever's message was protected by the First Amendment and DHS's actions violated his rights. DHS said in a statement that ICE investigates all credible threats towards its employees and officers and does not comment on ongoing investigations. Jude Jaffe Block, NPR News.
7: New Jersey officials say at least 19 people died from heat-related problems during last week's nationwide heat wave. NPR's Alejandra Barunda reports.
10: State Health Commissioner Dr. Raynard Washington says many of those who died were found in their homes without air conditioning. Others were outside or in parked cars. Washington says the heat hit many different kinds of people.
11: It's important to note that the age ranges for these individuals were not just the elderly. There were folks who were younger adults.
10: Heat kills more people every year in the U.S. than any other kind of weather disaster. And it's likely that even more people died last week from heat.
7: That's NPR's Alejandra Barunda reporting. It's NPR News.
3: This is OPB. I'm Lisa Wood. The Oregon Zoo's insect population has shrunk by hundreds, and the coast just welcomed a new generation of Oregon silverspot caterpillars. Monica Samayoa explains the connection.
12: More than 1,300 Oregon silverspot caterpillars were recently released along the Oregon coast to help boost the threatened species population. Oregon zoologists expect the caterpillars to transform into butterflies this summer. They were once common in the coastal grasslands from British Columbia to Northern California. In Oregon, the silverspot is located in just a few isolated locations. Its population has depleted as its main food source, early blue violets, have been overtaken by invasive weeds. Since the program began in 2000, the Oregon Zoo has released more than 36,000 silverspot butterflies to support the species. Monica Samayoa, OPB.
3: Oregon farmers dependent on water for irrigation are a few months into a bleak growing season. River stream flows are well below normal, and more than half of the state's 36 counties are under a drought emergency. Cameron Greenwood is with the Oregon Water Resources Department. He says the long-term outlook for the rest of summer isn't promising.
13: The drought monitor released their seasonal outlook, which indicates that the entire state is either going to see drought develop or persist. So come, you know, September, we're likely going to be in a pretty rough spot with respect to water resources.
3: In the southern part of the state, some farmers are getting paid to leave their fields idle to save water. And in central Oregon, some fields have had their water cut off for what local water regulators believe is the first time ever. This is OPB.
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4: Hello and welcome to NewsHour. It's coming to you live from the BBC World Service studios in central London. I'm Tim Franks. Donald Trump is, as you'll be aware, a man confident of his abilities across a great range of human endeavour. Today in the Oval Office, he announced that, as he put it, "I understand sports really well, really well." All this was a prelude to his latest intervention that may have had football's top executives, the suits who sit right at the top of the world's favourite sport at the very moment that they're hosting their glamour tournament, the World Cup, it may have had those top execs squirming, because President Trump was publicly weighing in on a controversy which is certainly overshadowing the tournament right now. Ahead of the US's knockout game against Belgium, a game that kicks off in just under 4 hours, he'd phoned the boss of FIFA, Gianni Infantino, and asked him to review a one-match ban for the US's top scorer, Falarin Balogun, who'd picked up the suspension after getting a red card in a previous game. And so it happened. That one-match ban was then suspended for 1 year. Balogun could play. Cue international outrage and foaming fury from the Belgians in particular. To which Mr. Trump had this to say today.
5: All I did, I asked for a review because I didn't think it was a foul. And, you know, again, I'm good at this stuff. I didn't think it was a foul. I thought it was two great athletes that crashed into each other and got entangled. That was not a guy punching somebody in the face or anything that, you know, would be different. And I think it's a terrible, if they wouldn't allow, you know, a top player, maybe the best, maybe among the best players on the team to play, I think it would have had a big stain. And I related just that feel. I didn't tell him what to do. I can't tell him what to do, but and I don't believe he made the decision. I think it was a committee that made the decision. And they made the right decision because, number one, it wasn't a foul. And you want to see a game with your best players. You don't want to say, how would you feel if I took Messi out? Look, you know, he ran into somebody. Or we took Ronaldo. Ronaldo, you bunked into somebody. We're going to take you out of a game. He's great. Or Harry Kane. Harry Kane, we're going to take you out of the game, Harry, because you happen to hit somebody a little bit harder than you can't do that.
4: Donald Trump in the White House a little earlier today. The Belgian Football Association appealed against FIFA's decision. That appeal was not even entertained because it was, said football's governing body, inadmissible, which is unlikely to have quelled the anger in Belgium. This was the team coach, Rudy Garcia.
15: I didn't know that at the FIFA World Cup, the 5th of July is now April the 1st, that is, April Fool's. We're not defending the national team or the federation. We're defending football, its integrity, its ethics.
4: But the outrage has gone far beyond Belgium. European football's governing body, UEFA, also slammed it as incomprehensible and unjustifiable. About an hour or so after Mr. Trump's public pronouncements in the White House, the FIFA president, Gianni Infantino, took to social media to offer a defence. It's been voiced by one of our producers.
16: Yes, I regularly discuss matters related to the FIFA World Cup with the president of the United States. And on this matter, I did receive a call from President Donald Trump, just as I receive calls from heads of state, government officials, football stakeholders and business executives from around the world on many different issues. During our conversation, I explained that there was an ongoing legal process involving FIFA's independent judicial bodies and that the case would be decided in due course by the competent bodies. Whether we personally like a decision or not is irrelevant. Respect for independent institutions and the rule of law is what protects the integrity of our competitions and the credibility of FIFA at all times.
4: The words of Gianni Infantino. We, along with much of the rest of the world's media, have been trying to get an interview with somebody from FIFA about all this. No one has been available. So what about a former senior FIFA executive? Jim Boyce was vice president of FIFA between 2011 and 2015. He also had a senior role in the organisation's disciplinary committee. What's his view?
17: Quite honestly, I think it's a joke. This, to me, is political interference. And I just find it astounding. I've seen the UEFA statement, and I agree entirely what is being said by UEFA. It's just, to me, it's unbelievable.
4: Well, UEFA, which is the governing body of European football, said that they felt that this set a very bad precedent, as you undoubtedly are saying as well. I guess... Yes. The case from FIFA, and obviously they've yet really to come out and explain themselves, is that, look, we've got the possibility of suspending his suspension, as it were, for 1 year. That's under Article 27 of the FIFA code. And so, you know, what they've done is, in a sense, yes, it may have followed Donald Trump's intervention, but maybe they would have come to this conclusion anyway, and that they felt that it was a very harsh red card.
17: Who made this decision? Mm. Anything like that should be referred to the FIFA Disciplinary Committee. Now, if someone wants to appeal something, it is up to the association to make a complaint or to make an appeal to FIFA to look at something.
4: Well, as I'm sure you know, Jim, I mean, the FIFA's disciplinary court does not allow appeals on red cards, straight red cards during tournaments. So this is, in that sense, it would be unprecedented for them to entertain an appeal. But I suppose what they're saying is that the letter of the law does give them a little bit of leeway.
17: I don't agree, because, yes, you're right to say that they have suspended this for 1 year. Now, the next World Cup is 4 years' time, which I understand is being played in Morocco and Portugal. There's going to be no World Cup matches played next year by the USA. They haven't abandoned the decision. They've suspended it for 1 year. But how is he going to serve a suspension in a year's time because there's going to be no World Cup matches played by the USA? People have a right to have a different opinion as to whether it should have been a red card or a yellow card. I'm accepting that. But what I'm saying is there was a decision made that this was a red card. A red card to me means an automatic suspension, and I just don't know who arrived at this decision.
4: So what do you think this means for the future of Gianni Infantino, the FIFA president?
17: Well, let me put it to you this way. I knew Gianni Infantino very well when he was the chief executive or general secretary to Michel Platini. I always found him to be a very good fellow when he was at UEFA. Since he has gone to FIFA, there's been several decisions which obviously he has made, which quite honestly have astounded me, some of the decisions. But this one here is the biggest one. And the FIFA Congress, which is next year, my understanding is that 3/4 of the members of FIFA have already stated that they are going to support Johnny for another 4 years. He wants another 4 years. And quite honestly, the only people who can make that decision are the members of FIFA.
4: Do you think that he should be supported for the next 4 years?
17: Well, I think we need to get complete clarification on who made this decision.
4: Yeah.
17: At the moment, there's a lot of fears.
4: He's got a bit of form, though, hasn't he? I mean, he awarded Donald Trump this peace prize.
17: Well, you're quite right. There does seem to be a very strong relationship here between the two of them. And if Donald Trump made that phone call, at the end of the day, Donald Trump was the president of the USA. And to me, that's political interference.
4: Have you been enjoying the World Cup, Jim?
17: It's been some tremendous games, yes. Yes, I have been enjoying the World Cup, and there have been some tremendous games.
4: Yeah.
17: And the only thing that I haven't been enjoying, and I'll be honest with you, is a lot of the decisions that are being made by the VAR. I honestly believe that this VAR needs to be seriously looked at.
4: And just on that, I mean, I just wonder, you know, some people are saying, look, it's been a good World Cup up to this point, but this almost threatens to overshadow the World Cup. Would you go that far?
17: It certainly hasn't helped. I would admire the manager of the USA team if he decided to leave this player out of this next match.
4: That's never going to happen. That's never going to happen, Jim.
17: I don't think it's going to happen either. What has to happen here is we've got to establish who made this decision. Was it the FIFA disciplinary committee, or did Gianni Infantino make the decision on his own? If he did, I would find that astounding.
4: Jim Boyce, the former FIFA vice president. Pablo Iglesias Maura is a football correspondent for The Guardian newspaper. He's in Seattle, where tonight's game between the US and Belgium are due to take place. How have US supporters responded to all this back and forth?
18: People are conflicted, right? I think there's many people who see President Trump's involvement in this and just sort of, you know, the way FIFA's handled generally is an overstep and a little bit unfair. You know, Belgium obviously feels pretty hard done by this. There's certainly fans who want Balogun back. You know, it's just a huge tactical advantage for the U.S. to have him in the lineup. I don't think there's any sort of hard and fast feeling. I think, you know, when this news sort of first came out, you know, it felt just more unbelievable than anything. There's no precedent for it, you know?
4: Yeah, indeed. I mean, and I suppose that, well, here's a question. Were the U.S. to win tonight, as I'm sure, obviously, most Americans would dearly hope that they do, I just wonder if there will be a bit of an asterisk against the victory, that it will be a sense of, well, you know, did we get that entirely on our own merits? Or do you think that actually just in the nature of football, people will just accept it and move on to the next thing?
18: Yeah, I mean, I think that it taints a potential U.S. win. I think specifically President Trump's involvement closely aligns with maybe the perception that some people abroad have of America as a whole, you know, as sort of overstepping and feeling entitled to special treatment, that kind of stuff. To many of us, for sure, it taints a victory. It's really a shame because the U.S. obviously has played exceptionally well by their standards, and you know, has earned their spot in the round of in the round of 16.
4: Indeed, you know, so. And Belgium have shown themselves to be, you know, far from impregnable as well in this tournament. So it's perfectly conceivable that the US, you know, well, they may win anyway, but they may well have won without Balogun had he served his one-match suspension. I guess the other part of this, and I mean, you watch football very closely, is that once again, it doesn't feel as if FIFA has done itself any favours.
18: I've spoken to people in and around FIFA, and I think they are actually surprised at the sort of public backlash to this. And in my head, I can't imagine any way that they wouldn't have expected this, you know, how it would not be perceived.

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1: It's been a decent tournament.
2: Yeah, I mean, I think we've had some exceptional matches, obviously, and I think in the build-up to this tournament, obviously, there's a lot of chatter about, you know, concerns about the U.S. hosting, concerns about, you know, visa issues, the ticket prices, you know, the presence of immigration enforcement agents at games, that sort of stuff. And you know, a lot of that, you know, some of that has proven to be true. You just have to look at the way the Iranian team was treated to sort of verify that. But on the other hand, I think it's gone pretty smoothly.
1: And that was the Guardian's football correspondent in the U.S., Pablo Iglesias Maura. He was speaking to me from Seattle ahead of the Belgium-USA game. It's due to kick off in just a few hours.
3: The Supreme Court seemed on the verge of barring Oregon, Washington, and other vote-by-mail states from accepting ballots that arrive after Election Day. But the court ruled this week, and those changes are not coming. I'm Lauren Dake. On this week's episode of OPB Politics Now, we'll take a look at the latest developments that dictate how elections in the Pacific Northwest will play out. 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
4: And you can also find all of that news, along with all of the news we're following, at opb.org. 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
1: This is NewsHour from the BBC World Service. I'm Tim Franks. The coffin of Iran's late supreme leader, Ali Khamenei, is on a tour of some of the major cities and holy places of his country as part of the seven-day funeral rites. Ayatollah Ali Khamenei was killed at the start of the US-Israeli strikes on Iran in late February. Khamenei's body has now arrived in the city of Qom. Previously, it lay in state at Tehran's Grand Mosalla religious complex before being moved in a procession through the capital. Our chief international correspondent, Lisa Sett, has this report from Tehran.
5: A massive funeral farewell like this takes massive preparations, including rest points like this. We're just on the outskirts of Tehran, and we've seen many like this where in this parking lot, buses keep pulling up, bringing people here from many cities and towns. And in front of us, a huge queue, one of men, the women in a separate queue, and people are going by us with sandwiches, with bottles of water. There are places to rest here, places to pray. Many of them tell us they're heading to Tehran, or they want to be part of this moment. Just get a sense of the mood. Hello, are you going to the funeral?
6: Yes, yes.
5: And what does it mean to you?
6: If you look at my eyes, last 2 days I didn't sleep because my supreme leader, we are so sad about that. I don't even want to
5: sleep. You can't speak. It makes you emotional.
6: Very emotional.
5: He meant a lot to you.
6: This man, for me, is a idol in life, real life.
5: Thank you for your time. Thank you.
7: I wanted to speak about this matter. Is it possible for
5: you? Yes, and what is your name?
7: Behzad.
5: Behzad. Are you on your way to Tehran?
7: No. Just passenger.
5: Are you going to the funeral?
7: No, of course no.
5: Why not?
7: Is it not possible for me?
5: Why?
7: I'm busy.
5: You're busy?
7: Yeah.
5: Busy. Are you worried about your future?
7: Of course, very, very much.
5: What is your worry?
7: The situation of the economy of the country is not stable at all. And many of the people don't have work. They have unemployed. We are so unhappy.
5: What do you want to change in your life?
7: I cannot say to you, answer to you, because this is not safe for me.

0: You don't feel you can speak your mind?
1: Of course.
0: Crowds are a bit thinner in the blazing heat of the day. There are young men with water hoses spraying water in people's faces to cool them down. Others are handing out slices of fresh watermelon. I wonder what the faithful, the loyalists here think of the fact that many Iranians aren't turning out for the funeral.
2: Everybody has her idea. But by myself, I recommended them to participation in this for an all because they killed our leader by operation. They attack us.
0: Are you worried Mujtaba Khamenei has not been seen in public since those attacks?
2: Because of Israel and America, he cannot appear in general public. And we want the UN help us. We want our leader. We want Mujtaba Khamenei.
0: And what about you? Does it bother you that nobody knows where Mujtaba Khamenei is?
3: He's in my heart. He is in my heart. And I hope that he was safe from Netanyahu and Trump.
4: That report from just outside Tehran by our chief international correspondent, Lise Doucette. I have to say she was reporting on condition that none of her material is used on the BBC's Persian services. It is worth emphasising that. These restrictions apply to all international media organisations operating in Iran. Scientists using a European space telescope say that they found the two oldest quasars, the intensely bright cores of early galaxies ever recorded. They're estimated to have formed 670 million years after the Big Bang, the moment the universe exploded into existence. Daming Yang is lead author of the study and a PhD student at Leiden University in the Netherlands.
5: Some galaxies have this blazing core, and they are quasars. They are among the brightest objects in the universe. And at their center, there's actually a giant black hole. These black holes are very massive. They are as heavy as billions of the sun. And the reasons why they are so bright is that their gravity pulls in the gas and dust from the galaxy, which spiral toward the black hole, like water going down a drain. And during this process, all the gas gets heated up and they shines. And they are so bright that even outshine the entire galaxy around it. I would say a quasar is really a massive black hole caught in the act of feeding.
4: I mean, it seems amazing that even in the very early stages of the universe, and you're looking at what, about 600 million years or so after the Big Bang, so right at the start, that these huge events were happening then, that this sort of creation of supermassive black holes and all the creation and destruction that goes on with that.
5: Right. So, yeah, I guess first 600 million year may sound very long for many people, but actually that's like less than 5 year old, assuming like current age of the universe is 100 years old. And that's actually a long lasting puzzle of the astrophysics. How does supermassive black hole, how did they grow from, and how did they grow so fast? And that's actually an unresolved problem in the field, and people are suggesting maybe they started very big. We don't know yet, but you know, every step further back in time makes this puzzle on one side harder, but also providing more valuable clues to all these questions. So definitely we need to find more.
4: It sounds like it's opening up more questions in a way. Can you tell me about just the mechanics of this? I mean, what this Euclid telescope, how it allows you to peer so far back into the origins of the universe?
5: So Euclid is a space-based infrared survey telescope. It's a lot of terms, but it includes all the specialties about it. It surveys an enormous areas of the sky. So right now we are having a telescope that combines the survey area and also the sensitivity in the infrared. And that's combining these two factors, we can actually find very rare sources in the very early universe. So the telescope itself, it launched in 2023 and the survey began in 2024. So this effort has begun like before Euclid launch, but the search began from 2024 to like summer of 2025. Then there's a paper. So it's relatively recent.
4: Presumably, I mean, it's then a huge amount of surveying of the data and trying to separate out the sort of the signal from the noise that you've been engaged in.
5: Yes, there are so many contaminants in our own galaxy that look like distant quasars.
4: It must have been an enormously exciting moment when at the point at which you realised that you and your colleagues, I presume colleagues were involved in this as well,
5: yeah.
4: You know, that you'd got two of the oldest quasars ever recorded.
5: Yeah, we were definitely excited. It's just a normal observation run. And, you know, in observation run, we have to stay up. We were very tired. And when we saw it, we were kind of overwhelmed already.
4: And that was Daming Yang, lead author of that study on ancient quasars from Leiden University in the Netherlands. 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
4: On NewsHour, the next 30 minutes, the foreign minister of a frontline NATO state on the huge transformation needed in the Western Alliance, the all-woman vigilante group of central Nigeria. Why the organisers of the latest stage of the world's greatest cycling race asked the fans to stay away, and how the ancient Greek poetry of Homer speaks to some of the biggest issues confronting us today. After this summary of the news.
7: BBC News with Moira Alderson. President Trump has confirmed that he asked the head of FIFA to overturn a one-match ban so the USA's top goalscorer could play in today's World Cup match against Belgium. Many in Europe have criticised the shock reversal of Folarin Balogun's red card suspension as political interference. FIFA has told Belgium it can't appeal. The French football star Kylian Mbappe has condemned a Paraguayan senator who made racist remarks about him after France knocked Paraguay out of the World Cup. He called Celeste Amarilla despicable. The French Football Federation is threatening prosecution. President Zelensky has lamented the lack of interceptors that Ukraine can muster to counter Russian ballistic missile strikes, labelling production shortfalls by allies absurd. Ukraine's Air Force says Russia was attacking with ballistic missiles, knowing that Kyiv had all but run out of interceptor rockets. The Syrian president has welcomed the visit of his French counterpart, the first by a Western leader since the Assad regime was toppled 18 months ago. Ahmed al-Sharaa praised Emmanuel Macron for his role in Syria's transition and helping to lift Assad-era sanctions. Cuba's electricity operator says the national power grid has collapsed. It said it was investigating the causes. The grid failure is the latest in a series of blackouts to hit Cuba. Human Rights Watch has accused the authorities in Ethiopia's Tigray region of forcibly recruiting civilians into the military. It says officials have carried out nighttime raids, prompting people to flee to avoid conscription. Israel says Hamas's dissolution of its governing body in Gaza is a trick to avoid disarming. It said as long as Hamas retained its weapons, any civilian government would inevitably operate as the group dictates. And the coffin of Iran's late supreme leader has arrived in the holy city of Qum ahead of ceremonies on Tuesday. BBC News.
4: Welcome back to NewsHour. In central Nigeria, years of violent conflict in Plateau State have led one community to take security into its own hands. An all-woman vigilante group now patrols the streets of the city of Jos every night, armed with little more than sticks. They gather intelligence, watch for suspicious activity and try to prevent attacks before they happen. The BBC's Ifeoyi Kabasi-Atang joined them on one of their nightly patrols.
8: It's well past 11 p.m. in this part of Jos. The streets are dark, but in the distance, the beam of a flashlight cuts through the blackness. These are the vigilante women, 10 strong, determined and armed only with sticks and torchlights.
9: Let's go like this.
8: Every night, they move through the neighborhood between 10 p.m. and 3 a.m., checking cars, stopping motorcycles, hoping to prevent crime. For the women here, the patrol is not just about keeping order. It's deeply personal. Many women in Plateau State have lost husbands and children to the violence that has plagued the region for decades.
10: If I'm going out, I'll tell my children, if I don't come back, if I come back, glory be to God.
8: Lokia Lawrence is one of the members. She does not pretend the job is easy.
10: With the story of attacks coming from other villages, I don't know what will happen outside. What keeps giving me motivation to continue going out every night is the joy of me knowing that if I go out and come back, the next morning there won't be any negative reports. Commander, commander, commander, commander, commander.
8: The leader of the group is Blessed Ngozi. Mm-hmm. She explains why this group is made up entirely of women and why they refuse to stop.
9: We women are the ones who are affected in anything bad that happens. We are affected because our husbands are killed and our children are killed. At the end of the day, we remain childless and widows.
11: Attention!
8: The group was formed from grief, but it is sustained by resolve. It has earned the trust of their neighbors, and slowly, the fear that once gripped the community has begun to ease. For some, joining was not straightforward. Aisha, too, a Muslim woman, wrestled with her faith before deciding to become part of the group.
12: In my faith as a Muslim, a woman is not expected to do this kind of work. I kept asking myself, can I really do this?
8: But Aisha does not go out on the night patrols. Instead, she belongs to a division called Early Warning. As a female community leader, she puts her ear to the ground, listening for threat signals, gathering intelligence, and alerting the group to potential danger. One resident, Peace Desmond, admits she once thought of leaving the community altogether.
13: There was a time I wanted to run. They encouraged me to stay.
8: Another resident, Walter Ogochukwu, says the women have become the backbone of local safety.
14: They don't relent. Whenever there's one or two challenges, they are always there to make sure there's peace.
8: The leader of the group, Lesson Ngozi, has bigger vision and looks to the future.
15: I want the whole world to see this group and know that peace can be achieved through determination.
16: Blessing Ngozi ending that report from Ifeokabasi Atang in Nigeria's Plateau State. You're with NewsHour, live from the BBC in London. I'm Tim Franks. It's been another terrible night in Kyiv after another huge Russian bombardment. Twenty-three people are now confirmed to have died in the aerial assault that came in the Kyiv region, in other words, in and around the Ukrainian capital. Russia's 4.5-year-long full-scale war is an existential challenge in the first instance to Ukraine. But it's also been seen as a huge challenge to NATO, the Western military alliance that is seen as the bedrock of European security and has been since the Second World War. A challenge intensified by the loud scepticism about the alliance emanating from its most powerful member, the United States, under President Trump. NATO holds its annual leaders' summit in Turkey on Tuesday. Its Secretary General, Mark Rutte, has been trying, as is his wont, to sound positive.
17: After years of underinvestment, we are producing real capabilities. European allies and Canada are now on a trajectory to equalize the defense spending with the United States. And not just that. They are taking on more leadership within NATO's command and control structure, stepping up on conventional defense, on efforts to bolster our deterrence and defense, including along the entire eastern flank in the Baltic region and the Arctic, and spearheading support to Ukraine.
16: It's often been pointed out that while the potential threat from Russia might extend across Europe, perhaps the most exposed are the small former Soviet states of the Baltic region. They are, after all, closest to Russia. They share a border as well as an unwanted historical link. Baiba Braža is Latvia's foreign minister. Does she think NATO is measuring up to the danger?
18: I think we can rely on NATO, absolutely. The preparedness and taking the sort of what we see in terms of Russia's capabilities, what we see in Russia's warfare in Ukraine, the intentions, all of us have to take it seriously. And I think that is why Washington is sometimes expressing its frustration in a way that maybe we in Europe don't do that. But that message has been coming from the United States since 50s. There is nothing new about it
4: I guess what's new, though, is a couple of months ago, I think it was in a meeting in Tallinn, that Thomas DiNano, the US Undersecretary of State, he was asked a direct question. Were the Baltic states to be attacked, would America send troops to fight? And he hemmed and he hawed and he refused to say yes. And that seems to be a major change.
18: I don't think so, because the way it works is that our commanders don't actually need any signal if they see military indicators. They know we are committed, all of us. The troops are there, U.S. troops are there on the ground in Europe and in the Baltics, and it's all...
4: And you think that U.S. troops will be
18: US
4: there
18: and
4: will remain there?
18: Yes, of course. We don't need... And, of course, it matters what countries themselves do. Why do we in Europe expect Americans to come and do something if Europeans wouldn't do something? That's why we say yes, that we will fight from the first moment if that's necessary. And that's what our allies are saying. We have 4,000 allies with us in Latvia. So, you know, whether US undersecretaries ask something in a conference publicly, that is a different thing. The way how military planning and deterrence and defense works.
4: Sure, but I mean, you'll also be aware that, you know, Pete Hegseth has talked about redeploying troops out of Europe, and as indeed has President Trump. I just wonder when it comes
18: Yeah, currently there are about 100,000 plus minus U.S. troops in Europe, in many of the bases, including in those that are meant for power projection, you know, for the Middle East and other parts. And that's why also Washington's reaction to certain expressions by Europeans was not exactly very friendly when those bases where the U.S. has invested as the biggest NATO ally, suddenly, you know, were denied, or the airspace was denied. So it depends where you are and how you look at issues. That's why I always try to explain to allies that public commentary not necessarily is the best way to achieve unity.
4: Right. That's exactly what I'm asking you to engage in right now. And I just wonder, I mean, you talk about, absolutely, there's a responsibility for Europeans to do more, and you could argue that Donald Trump has been rather successful in driving increases in defence expenditure. And I know that
18: well,
4: Latvia...
18: Russians have been successful.
4: Well, yes, you could argue that as well. I know that Latvia is up at about 4.73% of GDP. I think the latest figures are on defense.
18: It will be 4.9% by the end of the year. And
4: right.
18: It will be 5% next year.
4: But equally, you look at two of the more major military powers in Europe, Britain and France. I think they're projected to be up at 2.7% by 2030, with no clear pathway, certainly as far as the UK is concerned, of getting to the NATO target of 3.5% by 2035. I'm going to ask you a question which perhaps for a diplomat is rather difficult, because it could invite an undiplomatic response, but don't you think that's a bit poor?
18: Both countries you mentioned, Europe and France, are nuclear powers, and with nuclear weapons, of course, there is a whole set of different expenditure and responsibilities that come with it that just ties up the funding in a very particular way. So, and then on top of that, adding conventional spending and doing that in a sort of credible, concise manner is indeed something that is needed, but also doing that quickly is not necessarily easily achievable. So that's why we very much welcome the commitment both by UK and France to do that. And indeed, speed matters, but also how to do that matters. So we won't go out criticizing both of the countries that provide nuclear deterrence for others in NATO in somehow doing something wrong.
16: That was the Foreign Minister of Latvia, Baiba Braže, struggling through a sore throat, but making her message pretty clear. Ukrainians may be suffering terribly under Russian bombardment, but the Ukrainian military is also inflicting damage on its aggressor. A resident inside Russian-controlled Crimea has told the BBC the situation there is now catastrophic as Ukrainian drones target oil refineries and power plants on the peninsula, as well as military logistics. The strikes on the peninsula have increased significantly in recent weeks, partly to cut off supply lines to Russian troops attacking Ukraine from the south, but also because the peninsula matters to Vladimir Putin personally. His illegal annexation of Crimea in 2014 was by far his most popular move as president. So now Ukraine wants to hit Putin where it hurts. Eastern Europe correspondent Sarah Rainsford has this report.
19: It isn't easy to speak openly from Crimea if you don't support Russia. But Igor agreed to talk to me on an encrypted line to describe what life is like there as Ukrainian drones target the peninsula every day now.
20: The situation is catastrophic. We have blackouts, water cuts, the beaches are empty. When you step outside in the morning, there are hardly any cars. People thought the war would be far away, in Ukraine, but now it's here.
19: It is all a long way from the euphoria in Russia in 2014. That's when Vladimir Putin annexed Crimea illegally. I remember the annual concerts in Moscow that followed, hailing his great achievement, and all the talk of Crimea supposedly returning to its rightful home. For Kyiv, though, that takeover was Putin's first step towards this all-out war. Now Ukraine is striking Crimea, hitting Russian military logistics and the oil refineries. And social media from there is full of angry posts by people forced to queue in long, long lines for fuel. With the petrol shortages and the power blackouts, there is now an official state of emergency. I asked Igor about the mood.
20: Some people are getting angry. They say things like we should drop a nuclear bomb. Others already say we should never have joined Russia.
19: So why is Ukraine targeting Crimea now? We got part of the answer at a defense fair in Kyiv.
21: I'm just standing by a display area for drone manufacturers. Now, one of the points that Ukraine makes is that they don't have the number of soldiers that Russia has. They don't have the money that Moscow can reach for. But what they do have is innovation, and that's what they're making the most of in targeting Crimea.
19: People here talk of a window of opportunity while Ukrainian drones are managing to break through Russia's defences.
22: I wondered if you could spell out why there's such a strong focus on Crimea and why
19: that
22: now?
19: Was my question to Ukraine's defence minister.
23: Crimea is an important target because of the enemy's logistics there. And Ukraine's technology has reached the point where we have the capability to conduct operations like these. We're working to expand that every day so we can carry out new and even more effective operations. And not only in Crimea.
19: But Crimea has special significance to Vladimir Putin personally and politically. This was a feature film made by his favourite propagandist about the giant bridge he had built after 2014 to link the peninsula to Russia. Now Crimeans are queuing to cross that bridge and get out.
24: Crimean Tatars, we have a tradition of drinking coffee for good news.
19: Ali Maliyev is a human rights activist from Crimea in Kyiv.
24: Crimea for Russia is a jewel in a crown. of Putin's regime, one of the symbols of a new Russian empire. And that's why when Ukrainian drones attack Crimea, for them, it's a sign of dangerous for all of regime.
19: That's why all these complaints about shortages and blackouts actually do matter. Igor tells me he's been preserving food because some things are already rationed and he fears there's worse to come. He tells me it's like the 1990s. That was the time of hunger and chaos after the Soviet Union collapsed. And it's precisely what Vladimir Putin claims he saved Russia from. Seizing Crimea was part of him building Russia back up, its return, as he saw it, to greatness. Ukraine's big hope is that Crimea could be part of his downfall.
4: Our Eastern Europe correspondent Sarah Rainsford reporting from Kyiv on what Ukraine is trying to do to squeeze Crimea.
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6: And you're tuned in to the BBC right here on OPB. A Portland ballot measure for more public say in the city budget has cleared a hurdle. You can find more about that story right now at opb.org. Support comes from our members, thank you. And from ODOT, reminding drivers to move over to the next lane when you see flashing lights ahead. If you can't safely change lanes, slow down. It's the law and it saves lives. It's 1:50.
4: And a reminder of our top story this hour, President Trump has confirmed that he did lobby FIFA to overturn the suspension of the USA's top World Cup goalscorer following concerns about political, fueling concerns about political interference in football. We heard earlier on NewsHour from the FIFA, former FIFA vice president, Jim Boyce.
1: What has to happen here is we've got to establish who made this decision. Was it the FIFA disciplinary committee, or did Gianni Infantino make the decision on his own? If he did, I would find that astounding.
4: One of the headline, President Zelensky has lamented the failure to provide Ukraine with the air defences it needs to fend off Russian ballistic missiles.

0: This is NewsHour from the BBC. It's been very hot in Europe recently. It's getting very hot again in Europe right now. And also right now is the start of the world's greatest and most punishing cycle race, the three-week epic that is the Tour de France. And today, partly because of the extreme heat and the accompanying wildfires in the south of France, close to the border with Spain, Tour de France fans were urged to stay away from the closing stages of the route. Michael Hutchinson is a former professional cyclist who's now a cycling journalist.
1: It is exceptionally hot. Today at the roadside, there are reports of 37, 38 degrees. And if anything, over the next 3 or 4 days, the forecast is to get even hotter. So yeah, it is quite exceptional. As you say, today, in the last 40 kilometres of the stage, they asked spectators to stay away, not just for the health reasons, but because of the wildfires in the area. And that's very unusual.
0: Mm. It is unusual. And obviously, it sort of relies on people just to take the sensible decision. And I guess Tour fans, I mean, they're prepared to hang around in inhospitable places for several hours just to get a glimpse of their heroes.
1: Yes, they are. I mean, they were kind of, I think the gendarmes were clearing sort of the camper vans that tend to line the route. I think they were kind of moving them on and so on. There were still, it has to be said, quite a few spectators in the last kilometres today. But obviously, it's an open road sport. People live nearby. You can't really police that. But
0: no,
1: there were certainly, there were a lot fewer spectators than usual.
0: And just in terms of the sort of demands on the cyclists, which do stretch beyond at least my comprehension in terms of just the sustained red zone effort that they have to put in day after day for 3 weeks. I mean, I presume it's pretty difficult to mitigate against those sorts of temperatures, that type of exposure to the sun when you're just giving it everything for 5 to 6 hours.
1: There is things you can do. In the end, it's a sport that happens in the summer. It very often happens in Southern Europe. Temperature extremes aren't anything new. And I've worked at quite a few races this year where the temperature has been in the mid-30s. This is a little hotter than that. But the race is also a bit more demanding. There are things you can do. You can get cold water in a bottle and literally pour it over your head. That'll help. One of the things riders do is they get, or the teams rather, make what they call ice socks, which if you get a pair of ordinary nylon tights, cut them off somewhere around about the knees, fill what you've got left with ice cubes, tie a knot in it, and you stuff it down the back of your wrist, so just behind your helmet, just behind the back of your neck, and that'll melt over the next 20 minutes, half an hour. That helps. I've seen riders in the past eating ice lollies. Mm. But it's also something that they're relatively used to. Your riders are, at this level, are used to how temperature affects their body. They know to keep drinking. They know the kind of the cooling strategies they use. And they know what they as an individual are capable of on a day like today. So it's
0: so
1: not,
0: you don't think, I mean, the, just, I mean, in brief, you don't think we'll get to the point where the Tour de France race organisers will think we'll need to just compensate a little bit for what are likely to be extreme temperatures?
1: Well, they, if the temperatures keep increasing, yes, they may have to. There are kind of some questions being asked over the next couple of days, because the temperature, as I say, is forecast to go to 39, even 40 in the next week. And if that happens, they probably will shorten some stages.
0: Michael Hutchinson. A major movie has just had its world premiere in London. The Odyssey is being talked up, at least by its promoters, as the most anticipated movie of 2026. It's the latest adaptation as well of Homer's ancient epic to hit the big screen. Tom Brooke reports from New York.
2: No one could stand between me and home.
3: This long-awaited epic, which follows the Greek warrior Odysseus on his journey home from the Trojan War, directed by Oscar-winning British filmmaker Christopher Nolan, is a very ambitious undertaking. In promotional videos, superlatives are deployed to emphasize the scale of the endeavor.
4: This is definitely the biggest movie that I've ever done in my career.
5: The Odyssey is a massive story. That's a really exciting challenge to take on.
6: There's scope, fantasy, and all these things, but also heart and depth and rawness.
3: Filming took place in some half a dozen countries at a cost estimated at more than $250 million.
7: Action!
3: Nolan is a proponent of making movies on location and on film, albeit with state-of-the-art giant screen IMAX technology. It was Nolan's success with Oppenheimer, the story of the man behind the atomic bomb, that partly enabled him to have industry backing to make the ambitious Odyssey. Alison Wilmore is film critic at Vulture and New York magazine.
8: Oppenheimer made almost $1 billion worldwide, two-thirds of that outside of the U.S. market. It won Oscars. It really established that people will come out for a Nolan film because it's made by him. People really believe in him as a filmmaker in a way that is true for almost no other director working today.
3: But it's not just movie fans who are animated by the arrival of the Odyssey. At universities around the world, the men and women who have studied ancient Greek mythology, scholars believe that this film could bring audiences an old epic poem which will be full of resonance for our modern lives. British-born Emily Wilson, professor of classics at the University of Pennsylvania, translated the Odyssey into English. Christopher Nolan is said to have been inspired by her interpretation. She thinks the film's underlying poem has the potential to resonate with audiences.
9: The poem is very much about who belongs in a community, who doesn't belong. How do we deal with immigrants? How do we deal with those who might be perceived as outsiders?
3: And in New York at the CUNY Graduate Center, professor of classics Joel Christensen reads from the Odyssey.
10: Enter de Patroclus Theophan Maestor Atalantos.
3: He knows that the film has been the subject of ferocious debate on online platforms over choice of costumes, the actors who've been picked, and their accents. The reported casting of a black actor, Lupita Nyong'o, as Helen of Troy led some commentators to charge that the film might be too woke.
11: It echoes what you see in controversies about the depiction of Jesus Christ or, say, Santa Claus in certain ways, right? Every group wants to see its heroes and its narrative vehicles as somewhat looking like themselves.
3: Although it's a grand enterprise, Christopher Nolan sees the Odyssey as just filling a gap. He has stated that never before has there been a cinematic telling of the Odyssey with all the capacity of a large-scale Hollywood production. To bring that about was his aim with this epic movie adaptation.
0: And that was Tom Brook reporting, and just time to tell you that they are playing added on time at the end of the game between Portugal and Spain. And Spain have just found a way through, Mikel Merino putting Spain 1-0 up. Portugal have just missed a very good chance at the other end. But anyway, the winners of this game looks like it's going to be Spain. They'll play the winners of the USA against Belgium a little bit later on today. From all of us on NewsHour, thanks for listening.
12: And this is OPB. Stick around for The Daily coming up just after the news. And speaking of Seattle and the World Cup, it's happening today in just a few hours. When Seattle found out months ago it was going to be hosting these matches, the city had no idea that one of them was going to be a must-win game for Team USA. You can find that news along with all of the news that we're following, including updates throughout the day, when you head over to opb.org.
13: I'm Rachel Smolkin, OPB's president and CEO. 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
12: This is OPB, KOPB-FM Portland, KOABFM Bend, KRBM-FM Pendleton, KOBKFM Baker City, KTVR-FM LeGrand, KOGL-FM Glen Eden Beach, KOAPFM Lakeview, KTMKFM Tillamook, KOTDFM The Dalles, KOBNFM Burns, KOPBAM Eugene, KOACAM Corvallis, KOACFM Astoria, KHRVFM Hood River, KETPFM Enterprise, KOJDFM John Day, and at OPB.org.
14: We always talk about how the president doesn't forget slights that members of Congress commit against him. But I don't think that members of Congress would forget this slight against them.
15: I'm Michael Barbaro. That's coming up on The Daily from The New York Times.
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7: Live from NPR News in Washington, I'm Ryland Barton. The firestorm keeps growing around the U.S. men's national soccer team in its game today against Belgium in the FIFA World Cup. The team's star striker is expected to play today despite being shown a red card last week for stepping on an opposing player's ankle. NPR's Becky Sullivan reports.
15: Florin Balogun said the contact was unintentional and that he felt a yellow card would have been a better call, but he accepted the referee's decision and had expected to sit out. But then came Sunday's extraordinary events. FIFA's highly unusual decision to allow him to play, then the news that President Trump had personally called Gianni Infantino, the head of FIFA, to request a review. Infantino says Trump's call had no bearing on the Balogun decision. U.S. soccer officials say they followed FIFA regulations in responding to and challenging the disciplinary decision. One issue in question was the video referee's use of slow-motion replay to escalate the call to a red card, in spite of the referee on the field thinking it hadn't been a foul at all. Becky Sullivan, NPR News, Seattle.
7: President Trump says he's building a granite helipad on the White House lawn. The project's estimated to cost up to $6 million and is said to be privately funded. Trump says the helipad is needed for new, more powerful presidential helicopters. Construction crews have already begun work on the South Lawn. Trump says a subsidiary of Lockheed Martin is covering the costs. He says the helipad will also be used for other events like outdoor news conferences. Maine Democratic candidate for U.S. Senate Graham Plattner is denying allegations of sexual assault that were reported today by Politico.
16: Regardless of the inaccuracy of the reporting, but mindful of the political reality it will inflict, we are taking the time to reflect on the best path forward for the state that I love, the people that I love, the movement I belong to, and the goal of defeating Susan Collins.
7: The story alleges that 5 years ago, Plattner forced a woman he was dating to have sex with him despite her repeated objections. NPR has not independently verified these allegations. Plattner is facing incumbent Republican Susan Collins. Democrats believe the race is key to their chances of winning control of the Senate during this year's elections. OPEC and its allies are promising to boost oil production next month. NPR's Scott Horsley reports U.S. drivers are getting a bit of a break at the gas pump.
17: Saudi Arabia and other major oil exporters promised to increase pumping by nearly 200,000 barrels a day next month, putting more downward pressure on prices. That would be the fifth consecutive production increase, though not all that oil is actually making it to market due to ongoing tension in the Strait of Hormuz. Retail gasoline prices have also been falling. AAA says the average price of regular gas is now $3.79 a gallon. That's about 40 cents less than a month ago, but still about 80 cents higher than when the U.S. launched its war with Iran. Scott Horsley, NPR News, Washington.
7: A rebound for AI stocks lifted the U.S. market today. The S&P 500 rose nearly 0.75%, even though the majority of stocks within the index fell. 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
12: This is OPB. I'm Lisa Wood. Oregon's Department of Fish and Wildlife is applying for a federal permit that would define how many whales Dungeness crabbers could entangle in gear without shutting down the fishery. Katie Frankowitz from our news partner KMUN reports.
18: According to the draft plan, the state is seeking a permit that would allow the fishery to impact up to 61 humpback whales, up to 3 blue whales, and up to 3 fin whales over a 15-year period. Ben Entignap is the fisheries campaign director at Oceana and has served on the state's Whale Entanglement Advisory Committee for about 4 years.
19: Oregon Department of Fish and Wildlife is setting the goalposts for the fishery about what can be acceptable. But when we are seeing proposed takes of 61 humpback whales over 15 years, that's entirely unacceptable.
18: The state conservation plan is now under review with NOAA Fisheries. I'm Katie Frankowitz reporting.
12: Oregon Zoo conservation specialists recently released 1,300 silver spot caterpillars along the coast. These caterpillars and the butterflies they become are currently found in just a few isolated locations along the Oregon coast. That's because their main food source has been choked by invasive weeds. Zoologists hope the newly bred caterpillars can help repopulate this threatened butterfly species. Since 2000, the Oregon Zoo has released thousands of silver spots, and it expects to release more next summer. This is OPB, and you can find all of the news and headlines that we're following from around the Northwest, including updates, when you head over to opb.org.
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22: From The New York Times, I'm Michael Barbaro. This is The Daily. President Trump has called it the most comprehensive and consequential housing legislation in the history of our country. And a Congress controlled by his own party has now passed it by overwhelming margins. So why is the president refusing to sign it? Today, my colleague, Michael Gold, on the strange saga of a landmark housing bill. It's Monday, July 6th. Michael Gold, always a pleasure.
14: Happy to be here, Michael. Thanks.
22: So over the next few days, President Trump has to make a decision that on paper, I think we can even argue objectively, seems kind of like a no-brainer.
14: That's how I would view it if I were a politician. So it seems very intuitive that the president would sign this housing bill because housing affordability is a major issue for Americans. It's something he talked about on the campaign trail when he was running in 2024. And the midterm elections are in about 4 months. And it would be a very clear demonstration that the president cares about affordability, cares about addressing these cost of living concerns, which is something that Republicans are very eager to demonstrate.
22: Mm-hmm.
14: But I think the fact that the president isn't signing this bill really exemplifies just how dysfunctional his relationship with Congress has become and how divergent his own interests are from Republicans in his party and from many of voters in the country.
22: Well, tell us the story of this housing bill, which we really haven't covered all that much on the show, and how we got to this point where it has reached the president's desk.
14: Sure. So I think anyone who has tried to buy a house, paid rent, looked for an apartment in the last few years can tell you the country's in the middle of a housing crisis. And it started in a lot of the big American cities, but it seems to have really spread across the country. And as both parties are campaigning in 2024, politicians across the political spectrum agree that they need to do something to address housing because people need a place to live. And without a place to live, you know, their chances at all kinds of economic security basically evaporate.
22: Right.
14: So the president takes office in January 2025, and he's not really saying much about housing. He has a handful of other priorities that he's addressing. But in the background, members of Congress decide that they're going to try to do something about this, and they start working on their own housing legislation.
22: Mm-hmm.
14: And that's kicking around for a while, but it involves kind of an interesting cast of characters. So in the Senate, you have Tim Scott of South Carolina. He's a Republican. He runs the Senate Banking Committee. And you have Elizabeth Warren, a progressive Democrat from Massachusetts.
22: Mm.
14: And they're working with their counterparts in the House on this, French Hill, who's kind of a mainstream conservative Republican from Arkansas, and Maxine Waters, a little bit more to the left, perhaps not as far as Warren, and she's from California.
22: Yeah, this really is odd bedfellows.
14: Yeah, and look, this is how Congress is supposed to work. Lawmakers who have a common interest work together, they put party aside, and they start hammering out a deal. And so this is what's going on for most of last year. And at this point, the president's not really saying much about it. He's focused mm-hmm. on the big, beautiful bill. He's focused on immigration policy. This just isn't top of mind for him. But as we round into 2026, it's a midterm election year, and affordability is top of mind for the American voter. And it's shown in poll after poll that cost of living is the number one problem that voters have. And it's an area where they're judging the president's success and something that they're going to vote on when it comes to the midterms.
22: Right. Kind of becomes the byword for the midterm elections in general. Who's going to own affordability?
14: Absolutely. And Democrats really seize on this. They make it very clear this is going to be a major issue for them. So coming into the start of the year, it's January, and Congress makes clear that they really want to get a housing bill done. They've given it a name. They call it the 21st Century Road to Housing Act, which is supposed to represent the scope of their ambition here. They want to do something really big on housing that's really going to help a lot of people.
22: Well, what is in this bill? What is the scope of Congress's ambition for housing in the 21st century?
14: So Congress wants to address the housing crisis by basically boosting the supply of new homes, making it easier to build new homes, making it cheaper to build new homes. And they do this in a few ways. Most notably, this bill would ease a number of federal regulations, things like environmental reviews, changing the rules for what's known as manufactured housing, which is cheaper to build than building a house, you know, in a lot starting from scratch.
2: Right. These are the factory built houses that get constructed offsite, brought in, and suddenly you have a home.
14: Exactly. Yeah. They decide to change some regulations to make it cheaper to build those kinds of homes. Mm-hmm. They also change some grant programs. They want to make it easier to refurbish old aging properties. They want to make it easier for, you know, municipalities to turn maybe a vacant factory into housing, things like that. Mm-hmm. And they offer a lot of economic incentives, whether through grants or other programs, so that local governments would be encouraged to support new construction, maybe change some zoning rules. And on the consumer side, they make it easier for some consumers to get mortgages in the hopes this will help them be able to buy lower cost homes. But there's also one more provision in here that Congress puts in, which is designed to address the president. So around the time the details of this bill are getting worked out at the beginning of the year, President Trump starts to talk about housing a bit more.
4: Another pillar of the American dream that has been under attack is home ownership.
14: He seems to realize that with the midterms coming up,
5: we want people to be able to buy a home.
14: He needs to demonstrate that he's worried about this issue, which is so crucial for many Americans.
4: We want to make it possible for every American to live that American dream in a beautiful home. And it's really the one that they pick. It's going to be the apple of their eye.
14: So and he tells Congress that he wants to see a limit on the ability of big Wall Street investors to buy single-family homes that he thinks should be going toward American people.
4: Okay, that's what we want. We want homes for people, not for corporations. Corporations are doing just fine.
14: And this is kind of a populist idea, but at its heart is the idea that homes for people to live in should be bought by people, they should be available to people, and there's concerns that having a lot of deep-pocketed investors come in and buy homes is actually reducing the supply for American people. Mm-hmm. And so the president signals that he thinks this is really important, and members of Congress hear him, and as they're working out the details of the bill, they put in restrictions on how much housing large investors can buy.
2: So this is looking like an all-systems-go, real-momentum kind of dynamic. Congress wants this. The president seems to want it. Seems like this is headed for passage.
14: Yes. And so this diverse group of people who we talked about earlier succeeds. And at the end of June, the Senate passes this housing bill 85-5, an incredible margin in a very closely divided partisan Congress. They send it over to the House. The House quickly takes it up and they pass it in a similarly lopsided fashion. And everyone is happy. Everyone in Congress got this bill. Mike Johnson, French Hill.
23: I don't say this a lot.
14: Elizabeth Warren.
23: But today, I'm proud to be a member of the United States Senate.
14: Tim Scott.
24: This was a bipartisan, bicameral issue to do the work of the people.
14: John Thune, who's the leader of the Senate.
25: I look forward to getting this bill to the president's desk and delivering another major win for the American people.
14: They are all thrilled, and it looks like this bill is going to become a law.
2: Right. A real government, even in this era, can work kind of moment.
14: Yeah, at a time when no one thinks the government can do this. You know, we haven't seen much bipartisan legislation, and everyone is really pleased that they can kind of pat themselves on the back, but also that they can show voters, look, we can come together and we can fix this issue that's really important to you. And they decide to plan a signing ceremony at the Capitol. The president's going to come, the speaker will be there, Senator John Thune will be there, and they also want a photo opportunity. They want to get on C-SPAN, they want to get on Fox News and CNN. They want to be able to show American people, look at what we did for you, look at us coming together. Here's mm-hmm. the footage that we can, you know, have in our campaign ads and that we'll have circulating for the next several weeks.
2: Right.
14: So the signing ceremony is scheduled for Wednesday, June 24th, and preparations are underway. They're building a stage in the Capitol, they're telling the press that it's happening. And then it all falls apart.
2: How so?
14: Well, Michael, the day before the signing ceremony is supposed to happen, the Senate takes a vote that infuriates President Trump.
2: Hmm.
14: For the past few months, the Senate has been repeatedly voting on what's known as a war powers resolution. And these are resolutions that direct the president to seek congressional approval for the military conflict in Iran, which he started without notifying Congress.
2: Right.
14: And these votes have been failing. Democrats keep bringing them, but they never make it past the threshold to succeed. But the day before the signing ceremony, enough Republicans join with Democrats to pass this resolution. And that's a major rebuke for the president, who at that very moment, his administration is negotiating with Iran on a ceasefire and a deal that would end the war. And so the president is furious because he feels like Congress is essentially tying one hand behind his back as he's trying to come up with a way to end this conflict and move forward.
2: Right.
14: So the Iran war vote is Tuesday, and the next morning is the signing ceremony for the housing bill. And I roll up to the Hill, and I walk past the stage being built, and as I'm walking through the Capitol, Senator John Thune, who's the Republican leader of the Senate.
3: Majority leader.
25: President, I ask unanimous consent.
14: He is on the floor giving his morning floor speech.
25: The Senate being a period of morning business, so senators permitted to speak.
14: And Speaker Mike Johnson and his leadership team.
6: Well, good morning, everybody. I want to.
14: They're standing at a press conference talking about this bill and what it's going to do for the American people.
8: A really important bill to lower housing costs. We delivered for American families.
14: And everyone is gearing up for a big day. It's always a big day when the president comes to the Capitol.
2: Right.
14: Suddenly, out of nowhere, hours before the signing ceremony is supposed to take place, the president goes on his social media platform, Truth Social, and says that he will not sign the housing bill.
2: Wow.
14: He kills the ceremony. And as senators are speaking, as members of the House Republican Conference are speaking...
6: I'll take a few questions.
9: Yeah. In the process of this press conference, President Trump announced that he is canceling the bill signing for the housing bill that you all were just talking about. He
14: said they don't seem to be aware that the president has just killed what was going to be their big achievement of the day.
9: What is your reaction?
6: Yeah, my reaction is...
2: Oh, jeez.
6: The president, when we go through the details of the bill, he's going to understand that it's a good product.
14: At one point, a member of Congress walks up to the signing ceremony, looks around, doesn't seem to know where anyone is, and reporters have to tell her that the signing ceremony is not happening. And she leaves, and a bunch of reporters are still standing there, watching as this stage, which was supposed to be the platform for this major legislative achievement, this huge bipartisan breakthrough, is empty, and workers start taking it apart piece by piece. And we're all left reeling, trying to figure out what's going on and what's going to happen next.
2: We'll be right back.
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1: 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Thanks so much. It's 2:20.

0: I'm Michael Barbaro. This is The Daily. My colleague, Michael Gold, on the strange saga of a landmark housing bill. Michael, what's your understanding of why the president canceled this much-anticipated signing ceremony and says he is not going to sign the bill? Is this him basically just being sore over the War Powers resolution?
1: Well, the War Powers resolution certainly doesn't help. But when the president announces in his social media post that he's canceling the signing ceremony for the housing bill, he points to something else. He points to the Save America Act. The Save America Act is the president's long-sought election bill that comes out of his years of fixation on voter fraud and his debunked claims of voter fraud in American elections. This bill would impose a national requirement that voters show identification at the polls. It would require that they provide proof of citizenship when they register to vote. And it would severely restrict voting by mail, which is something that many Republican senators oppose and is a major reason why Republicans have repeatedly told the president that they don't have the votes to pass this bill. And so the bill has stalled in the Senate, but it seems like President Trump has realized that now he has some leverage. He has this housing bill that everyone wants to become a law. He has a signing ceremony that everyone wants to happen. And so when he makes his social media post canceling the signing ceremony, he says he will not sign the housing bill until Congress passes the Save America Act, which he says he considers to be a national emergency.
0: I mean, why does the president insist on linking these two bills given the political impracticality of the election bill ever passing? Is it actually the president imagining that this hostage holding will work to get Save America passed, or is something else going on?
1: I think there is a part of the president that thinks that if he puts enough pressure, the Senate will find a way to do his bidding. But I think the bigger issue here is that over the past few months, a lot of senators have become more independently minded, and they've started to push back against things that the president wants that they don't think meets their political interests. And that's where the Iran War Powers vote that we talked about starts to come into the mix. Because that was a very high-profile display of Republicans rejecting a president's foreign policy initiative. And there have been a few other cases in the last few months where Republicans have said that they can't just blindly go along with the president's wishes and that they're going to push back against him. I think Save America for President Trump represents the greatest pushback because in his view, and he said this before, the only way for Republicans to win in the midterms is if they pass this law. But Republicans in Congress are trying to focus on affordability. They want to talk about issues. They want to highlight these things that they can deliver for the American people. And that's where these paths kind of diverge.
0: Right. So in a sense, Trump is punishing Republicans in Congress for not seeing the situation as he sees it, for diverging from his view of the best way to win the midterms, which is strategic, which is restricting voting in a way that could advantage Republicans. But what that suggests, and I'm curious if you agree with this proposition, Michael, is that Trump is saying to Republicans, what really matters in these midterms is not policy achievements. It's not getting a big housing bill passed that would show Americans that the Republican Party cares about cost of living. Instead, what the party should prioritize, according to the president, are restrictions on voting that could help the party win. He's saying focus on working the election system, not on appealing to the hearts and minds of the voters.
1: I think that's a good way to frame it. You know, I covered the Trump campaign in 2024, and there was a sense in which he was always much happier to be talking about these elections issues than talking about the economy, talk,

0: talking about affordability, talking about all these things that we now see are of top concern to voters. And we've actually seen that again in the past few days.
1: What are your plans for the housing bill, Mr. President?
0: Where when he's asked about this housing bill, which members of his party are calling a major victory.
2: I don't know. I think it's so unimportant by compared to the Save America Act. I think
0: he's dismissing it, saying it's of minor importance, suggesting that it won't actually fix the problem.
2: It's a yawn. Some people say it's wonderful. To me, compared to the Save America Act, just about everything is a big yawn.
0: And so there's a way in which he seems to be leaving Republicans in Congress almost twisting in the wind when it comes to policy issues ahead of the midterm elections in November.
3: Well, yeah, just explain. Well, what happens to a bill of this scale that's been passed by both chambers, but that the president doesn't love and says he won't sign?
0: The president could surprise everybody and sign this bill, whether quietly or with the quick signing ceremony at the White House. Right now, that doesn't seem very likely, but with Trump, many things can change.
3: Right.
0: But regardless of what President Trump does, under the Constitution, once the president gets a bill from Congress, a 10-day clock starts to tick. And if he does nothing when Congress is in session, the bill becomes a law anyway. And the timeline for that 10-day clock is the end of this week. But there's no signing ceremony. There's no big moment for the cameras. There's no footage to go on cable news and across social media. The bill gets sent back to Congress and it becomes a law.
3: Just kind of limps into law on that 10th day.
0: Yeah, that's the idea. But the other thing that the president could do is veto the bill, send it back to Congress, and dare Republicans, who have been very hesitant to do anything to anger him too much, to override his veto.
3: Which would definitely be the first time that a presidential veto was overridden in this term.
0: Yeah, and I think it would actually be a tough decision for a lot of Republicans, even though they supported this bill. Because if we've been watching anything during this midterm cycle, it's that the president remembers people who have crossed them. And even though these guys really want this housing bill, I think they'd have to make a serious decision about whether to anger the president by rejecting his veto.
3: Well, let's assume for a moment that the likeliest path is that perhaps the president simply does nothing and this becomes law without ceremony. And what would that outcome mean for this bill and for the president's relationship with the Republican leadership in Congress?
0: Well, look, if this bill becomes a law, regardless of how it happens, this is still a major legislative victory. It's been more than 30 years since Congress has passed major housing legislation. It would still be a major bipartisan victory. And experts say that this might not fix the housing crisis right away, but it would go a long way toward starting to address a problem that affects millions of Americans.
3: Right.
0: On the political end, I think that's a bit tricky. You know, we've seen in the last several months this rift open between the president and Republicans in the Senate especially. And they've been willing to buck his priorities. You know, we talked about the Iran war vote, but they also essentially made him kill this Justice Department fund that was supposed to go to the victims of so-called weaponization. They've started making noise about not thinking a lot of his nominees are fitting candidates for office.
3: Like the director of national intelligence.
0: Like the director of national intelligence, and to some extent, Todd Blanche, who Trump nominated as attorney general. And you're starting to see that these senators, who up until this point had really not shown much of an independent streak, are starting to get a bit louder about their concerns that their priorities and the president's are diverging. We're in the middle of a midterm election cycle, and Republicans want to display unity. They want to say the president, the House, and the Senate were all on the same page and we're all fighting for the American people. And that signing ceremony was supposed to be a big way for them to demonstrate that they were doing that. But I don't think Republicans are going to look kindly on the president taking away what would have been a major photo opportunity and a major media moment for them. We always talk about how the president doesn't forget slights that members of Congress commit against him. But I don't think that members of Congress would forget this slight against them.
3: Well, Michael, thank you very much.
0: Always great talking to you, Michael.
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6: 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I'm Michael Barbaro. 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
7: 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Marketplace starts next. It's 2:30.

0: 6th day of July. Good as it always is to have you along, everybody. Well, welcome everyone to the first full week of the second half of the year. We're going to spend some time up at the top of the program today, not on corporate fortunes for the next 6 months, not on markets or indicators, but on you and me and everybody else in this economy who buys stuff, consumes stuff, in other words. And we're going to do it with an eye on business behavior and our buying patterns, also the calendar. Target and Walmart and Amazon and most other retailers are rolling out back-to-school sales earlier than usual this year. And PwC, once upon a time known as PricewaterhouseCoopers, says families are going to spend $922 on supplies this year. 47% of those families say they are going to be spending more this year than last. Marketplace's Kristen Schwab gets us going with corporate promotions and consumer predilections.
1: During a Target run yesterday, Kristen Deal kind of couldn't believe what she saw on display. Colored pencils, binders, backpacks.
2: I was surprised to see already the back to school when we, you know, I think most of us are just happy that we're just out of school.
1: Deal is a marketing professor at the University of Southern California's Marshall School of Business. And she says sales patterns have shifted over the last handful of years. Everything's starting earlier.
2: Christmas promotions before Thanksgiving and Thanksgiving before Halloween and those things.
1: It wasn't always this way. Companies first started pushing early buying during the pandemic, when broken supply chains threw retail inventory into chaos. Consumers seemed happy to shop early and buy more. Brittany Steiger, a retail and e-commerce analyst at Mintel, says the sales trend really cemented when tariffs came into play.
3: That really triggered an early shopping mentality for parents really trying to get ahead of those price increases.
1: Steiger says at this point, it seems like one sale blends into the next.
3: And as it's stuck around, it's kind of evolving into this sort of always on shopping mentality.
1: Always on, because there's always an event to prepare for, and life is getting more expensive. Christina Durante, a professor of marketing at Rutgers University, says inflation, which is at its highest level in 3 years, is causing serious anxiety for shoppers.
4: It's so uncertain that we don't know how it's going to play in. And because we want to have control over not just our budget, but just our lives, we're really sensitive to any sort of cue.
1: Durante ran studies on this, on how stressors change buying habits. She says some people really locked in. They kept a tight budget, maybe even hoarded money. Others?
4: They were really likely to do impulse purchases on like new clothes. Anything that might help them feel more in control over whatever's currently stressing them out.
1: She says the part of our brain that tells us to eat chocolate is the same part of our brain that tells us to shop. I'm Kristen Schwab for Marketplace.
0: Wall Street on this Monday after a long weekend. Oh, look, all of a sudden AI stocks are a thing again. We'll have the details when we do the numbers.

0: You know how sometimes when you ask something complicated, you get this?
1: That's a very good question.
2: It's a great question.
0: That's Scott Brave, the Chicago Fed, also Ernie Tedeschi at Stripe. They are economists, both talking on the topic of today's explainer, you and how you are feeling about this economy. There are, as you know, two primary ways we measure that. We talk about them all the time. Consumer sentiment from the University of Michigan and consumer confidence from the Conference Board. We are talking about them today because if you are a regular listener to this program, you know that you, the humble consumer, drive something like two-thirds of every single thing that happens in this economy. But as you have perhaps also heard, it has been kind of hard to square how consumers are feeling, spoiler alert, pretty negative, with how consumers are spending.
1: And historically, there has been a pretty close relationship between sentiment or confidence and consumer spending.
2: Consumer sentiment and consumer confidence were top tier inputs into models that forecasters and economists had about consumer spending.
0: Note the past tense that Ernie Tedeschi just used right there. How consumers are feeling just isn't a grade A predictor anymore for how they will spend. The correlation kind of fell off a cliff after 2020. Think about that timing for just a second. And ever since, we've consistently been feeling pretty bad about this economy of ours. The University of Michigan Consumer Sentiment Index was up in June, yes, but that was from an all-time low in May, so still pretty negative, thanks mostly to the war and oil prices.
2: If I were to put those low levels of consumer confidence or sentiment into a model, the model will tell me, oh my God, consumer spending is going to be like down below the earth, like just terrible.
0: Consumer spending, as you surely know, is far from those down below the earth terrible levels. It's basically fine. Actually up 0.7% in May when we had that all-time sentiment low. And that, in turn, has economists wondering why consumer sentiment isn't basically fine, too.
2: Really what's going on, I think, is inflation, high prices, affordability, however you want to put it.
0: This is kind of the vibes conversation we've been having for years now about this economy. Since the pandemic, really, and the high inflation that followed, the consumer price index hit 9% in June 2022, in case you had forgotten, which you surely have not.
2: Consumers have memories, right? And so even as growth in prices have gotten better, they go to the grocery store, they see persistently high price levels of eggs, you know, whatever they're buying, produce, and that is keeping their attitudes weak and low over this whole time.
0: There is something else going on with the consumer sentiment measure in particular that could explain why it's been so persistently low.
2: The University of Michigan survey used to be conducted by phone. And then in early 2024, they gradually transitioned to collecting all of their information online.
0: Okay, so?
2: People tend to be materially more negative when they answer things online. And we saw that immediately with the University of Michigan survey.
0: Like 11% materially more negative on average. That's according to Tedeschi's research. So what does all this consumer negativity mean for how we ought to think about this data?
2: There may be other reasons why we should be concerned or freaked out about that, you know, political, social, you know, et cetera reasons. But from an economic standpoint, we have seen empirically that the economy grows just fine throughout these negative vibes.
0: Tedeschi is personally putting less weight on the readings than he used to. Scott Brave and his colleagues at the Chicago Fed are trying to figure out what is going on with the data.
1: Is there a way that we can restore some of that relationship between these traditional measures and consumer spending growth by bringing in new alternative, higher frequency sources of information?
0: So they have made a new composite measure that uses data both from consumer sentiment and confidence and combines them with other daily data. That's high frequency, right? Daily data looking at how positive or negative economic news coverage is and how people are talking about the economy on social media.
1: In one instance, it's actually a survey that's asking the same questions as one of the traditional indexes, but just doing it on a daily basis with a much larger sample.
0: Turns out their new index does track more closely to how people are spending. No official release date for it yet, but we'll keep you posted.

0: It's cooler today, a little bit anyway, in much of the eastern and southern parts of the country after a blistering 4th of July weekend. That was miserable for people and their pets, soccer players and their fans, and power companies too. Marketplace's Samantha Fields has more on how the grid held up.
1: Cape Cod in Massachusetts didn't even get the worst of the heat wave. It only made it into the 90s. Still, Barbara Cates Garnick, a professor of energy policy at the Fletcher School at Tufts University, says it was hot.
2: We had a lot of times when our electricity fluctuated on and off, lights flickered, so we were very aware that there was an issue with the power grid.
1: It wasn't just the Cape. The power kept flickering on and off in other places, too, including Philadelphia and New York.
2: I think it shows that at the local level, there are a lot of concerns that need to be addressed because we've come to a time when we're using more electricity, the population is increasing.
1: And the physical infrastructure that makes up the grid is getting old. Much of it was built more than 50 years ago. But for all this strain,
3: the grid held up pretty well over this long weekend.
1: Charles Hua at the consumer education nonprofit Powerline says despite intense demand and some flickering, the lights and air conditioning stayed on for most people.
3: We're doing a better job of managing and operating the grid. And part of what that looks like is directing consumers to be more proactive in adopting certain measures like turning off their lights or conserving energy at different parts of the summer days when the grid is particularly stressed.
1: The addition of more renewables has also helped relieve stress on the grid. In the Mid-Atlantic, which saw what was likely record demand during the heat wave, Michael Goggin at the consulting firm Grid Strategies says solar performed well.
4: The solar output was consistently high every day last week during these high demand periods. And so that really helped keep the lights on.
1: To help keep the lights on in the future, he says, we also need to be building more new transmission lines, including between regions.
4: Expanding transmission is particularly valuable in events like this because extreme weather is not, these events are not that large. And so if your region is short, you can buy power from your neighbor. And then, you know, maybe this winter, it'll be the reverse.
1: And your region will be able to send power to its neighbors. I'm Samantha Fields for Marketplace.

0: Dateline Everett, Washington. Boeing started up a new assembly line at its facility there today, building 737 MAX jets. Airbus, meanwhile, its main competitor, is reported to have set its sights on delivering 900 commercial planes this year. That would be an all-time high. Both companies have faced supply chain issues since the pandemic, and as these things go, they each now have order backlogs thousands of planes deep, and which are only growing as airlines demand spiffy new jets. Marketplace's Henry Epp takes it from there.
1: There are basically two reasons airlines really want to get their hands on new planes right now. One is the aircraft they have are getting old, a couple decades old in some cases, says Doug Harned, a managing director at the investment firm Bernstein.
2: The good thing about aircraft is that if you maintain them properly, they can last quite a long time. But eventually the costs start to get higher and higher for the old aircraft.
1: So they've ordered new ones, but the wait times are long. And even though airlines have faced big fuel bills in recent months, they haven't canceled many orders for new planes because those new jets will help them save in the long run, says Henry Hardevelt, an airline industry analyst at Atmosphere Research Group.
3: New aircraft allow airlines to consume less fuel. That helps airlines offer the low fares that we as travelers want.
1: Newer planes can also fit more passengers, Hardevelt says.
3: Not great for us in the legroom, of course, but it helps make these aircraft more cost-efficient for airlines to operate.
1: Which gets us to the other reason airlines are in the market for new aircraft. Demand for air travel is high, both from customers willing to squeeze into those economy seats and from high-income premium customers, says Meghna Maharishi, an airline reporter at Skift. To attract those customers, airlines have been adding new international routes.
4: United is a good example of this. They've added routes to like Greenland and like Mongolia.
1: New routes require new planes. Plus, airlines are upgrading the business and first class seats on those aircraft.
4: A lot of that has been meant to cater to like those wealthier consumers because that's the cohort that's really been driving the revenue for these airlines.
1: But fancier first class cabins are also slowing down new aircraft deliveries, says Doug Harned at Bernstein, because regulators have to sign off on the changes.
2: And so there have been delays, not just in supplying the seats, say, but also just getting certification for new designs.
1: Those delays on top of high demand, Harned says, are why Boeing and Airbus are effectively booked up for the next 6 years. I'm Henry Epp for Marketplace.

0: Coming up.
1: And I was like, so the problem is, I don't know anything, actually.
0: When has that stopped anybody, huh? First, though, let's do the numbers. Dow Industrial's up 155 points today, 0.3%, finished at 53,055. That's another record, should you be keeping track. NASDAQ gained 288 points, 1.1%, 26,121. The S&P 500 added 54.7 tenths%, 75.37. Microsoft is cutting 4,800 jobs, about 2% of its global workforce, as it overhauls its Xbox gaming unit and restructures in order to pay for what? What's it paying for? All the AI investments it has made. Microsoft down 1% on the news. Apple improved about 1.3%. The World Cup continues this week, as you might have heard. Some advice if you are planning to go, leave your drone at home. The TSA says that since the start of the tournament, more than 600 drones have been seized across all 11 U.S. host cities. Why would you think it's okay to bring a drone to that game? You can barely bring in drinking water. Drone parts maker Unusual Machines plummeted 1.9%. 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You know that song you heard on Marketplace, the one you really liked? It's an earworm, isn't it? Don't you wish you knew what it was? We've got the whole list of the music we play on the show at our website, marketplace.org/music.

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1: This is Marketplace. I'm Kai Ryssdal. If you bring up the topic of algae right now, one's mind, even if somehow miraculously you are mostly removed from the grind of the daily news cycle, one's mind likely goes to the reflecting pool in front of the Lincoln Memorial. But algae doesn't play favorites, and it can thrive in far larger bodies of water. To wit, every year the National Oceanic and Atmospheric Administration predicts just how bad the algae is going to be on Lake Erie. And the latest forecast is just out. Moderate harmful algae blooms is the guess for the year. And those algal blooms are obviously a bummer for fish and for kids who want to go swimming, but they've got massive economic implications, too, for the people living nearby and folks just visiting as well. From the warm, slightly green waters of Lake Erie, Marketplace's Kaylee Wells explains.
2: The blooms are a big enough deal that Lake Erie is dotted with little buoys, constantly monitoring how much algae is in the water. It takes several minutes in a zippy speedboat to travel far enough offshore to see one up close. On the way, one of the scientists captures a jar full of water and holds it up to the light. It looks clear enough to drink. But then she throws a net with a filter on the end overboard and drags it through roughly 1,000 gallons of water to reveal all the stuff we can't see. The remaining liquid she pulls out of the filter is a murky yellow-green, scuzzy, with lots of tiny zooplankton buzzing around and nipping at the green bits.
3: It's summer, the water temperatures are near 70. We're certainly catching a lot of living stuff in the water.
2: Ed Verhamy is our captain on today's voyage. He's also a principal and senior engineer at LimnoTech, which is a consulting firm that helps make water cleaner.
3: What we don't want is the harmful algae.
2: That's the kind of algae that can cause diarrhea, vomiting, and rashes, and that's what his company helps monitor. Verhamy keeps driving until we arrive at a buoy. He pulls up the data it's capturing on his phone and relays the good news.
3: Yep, really nothing going on out there right now, so these are very low readings.
2: The recipe for high readings? Extremely heavy rainy periods, which pull nutrient-rich agricultural runoff into the lake, followed by extremely dry and sunny periods that help the algae form. This year hasn't been very extreme, which is why NOAA says it'll be a moderate year for harmful algae. Verhamy says an especially bad year, like 2014, when the algae contaminated Toledo's water supply, would show readings 20 or 25 times higher than this, and the blooms would be very visible.
3: So that's noticeable scum. The water looks like paint, really.
2: This year's moderate forecast isn't just good news for Lake Erie's ecosystem. It means algae won't tank whole chunks of the Great Lakes economy this year. Because Lake Erie is the main source of drinking water for Northeast Ohio. Alex Margavichus, commissioner of Cleveland's Water Division, says an algal bloom like the one that happened in Toledo would be a doomsday scenario.
4: I don't even know where to begin to calculate, I guess, the economic impact of something like that. If Greater Cleveland had to be under a do not drink water advisory, what would happen?
2: The background chatter is from the State of the Great Lakes, an annual convening of water experts and community members in downtown Cleveland. Like I said, clean water is a big deal here. Anyway, the cost of algal blooms is calculated in more than just bottled water and healthcare bills.
5: In this $6 trillion economy of the Great Lakes Basin is a huge tourism economy.
2: Chris Ronayne is Cuyahoga County Executive. That's the county Cleveland's in.
5: Lake Erie is the walleye capital of the world. So they come here to fish. There's fishing tournaments and just recreationalists.
2: When the algae gets bad, it sucks up all the oxygen in the water, which causes mass fish kills. Not an awesome feature in the walleye capital of the world. And a hit to the tourism industry can have ripple effects, says Scott Hardy, an earth scientist with the Ohio State University.
6: That's not only going to impact the people who are going to recreate, but you have to think about the hotels where people stay. You have to think about the gas stations that fill up the cars that people drive to the water.
2: Hardy says climate change is making that extreme weather and the algal blooms that follow it more common. But he also says we're getting better at mitigating the runoff that causes the blooms in the first place. So every year is a toss-up of just how bad it'll be. From the waters of Lake Erie, I'm Kaylee Wells for Marketplace.

0: Redfin came out with a survey last week. 74% of homeowners say their home is a reflection of who they are. 57% of renters, on the flip side of that economic coin, say their home is just a place to live. Actually, having your name on the deed can lead to all kinds of changes in your life, and sometimes even a whole new career. Here's today's installment of our series, Adventures in Housing.
1: My name is Sarah Southwick, and I have a native plant nursery in Provo, Utah. So the origin story of my business begins years ago when my husband and I bought a house in Provo. We were first-time homeowners. And so I went to a class to learn how to landscape in Utah. It was like a free community class called Localscape. And I was very quickly convinced that here in Utah, Kentucky bluegrass has no business being the default. We're in a desert. Native plants seemed like the obvious choice, but when I searched for them at nurseries nearby, I could not find them, and I felt like I was having to get a master's degree doing research, trying to figure out what was native, trying to drive all over the place on a wild goose chase, trying to find plants. Most plants are trademarked cultivars, which means somebody earns a commission or a royalty every time that plant is grown and sold. And we do this because we value predictability in our landscapes. So we want, okay, if I plant this tree, I know it's going to be this exact size and it's going to turn red in the fall. And that's not actually how plants are. And so choosing to plant native plants means choosing unpredictability. I could tell you the exact moment when the idea of this being a business entered my mind. I was pushing the stroller down the sidewalk with my kid, and it just settled on me. I was wrestling with this. Why can't I find these native plants? And it hit me. You could solve this problem one day if you want to. And I was like, so the problem is I don't know anything, actually. I work in HR. I work in tech. And that was about 5 or 6 years ago. And over time, I just have not been able to let the idea go. At some point, it shifted from maybe someday to when I open this plant nursery. So February 2025, my manager approached me and let me know that my three-quarter time position was no longer an option, and I would either need to go full-time or I could leave by taking a severance. And I knew immediately, I was like, it's the moment. The moment has arrived, like, for me to try and take this leap. I've kind of crammed plants into every usable space of my backyard at this point. My kind of natural state of being is one of more control. And so I do struggle with the fact that I've taken this leap into this great void, this great unknown, but I have to run it as a business in order for this to work and for me to still be a business in years to come.
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1: This final note on the way out today, in which OPEC Plus looks at falling crude prices and says, yep, definitely, let's put more supply into the global market. 188,000 more barrels a day will be the new quota, effective in August. The catch is that oftentimes cartel members don't actually hit those quotas for reasons both political and economic. Brent crude on the day of the global benchmark, $72.10 a barrel, basically back to where it was before President Trump started bombing Iran. Amir Babawian, Caitlin Ash, John Gordon, Anoya Carr, Steve Mullis, and Stephanie Seek are the Marketplace editing staff. Kelly Silvera is the news director. And I'm Kai Rizdal. We will see you tomorrow, everybody.

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1: And this is OPB. Thanks for joining us this afternoon. President Donald Trump is scheduled to leave this evening for a NATO summit in Turkey amid tense relationships with other members of the alliance. Much of the summit will focus on military budgets, with allies expected to show progress towards the goal of spending 5% of their GDP on their militaries. We'll get more details in about 2 minutes. That's in our newscast ahead on KOPBFM Portland, KOABFM Bend, KRBM-FM Pendleton, KOBK-FM Baker City, KTVR-FM LaGrande, KOGL-FM Glen Eden Beach, KOAP-FM Lakeview, KTMK-FM Tillamook, KOTD-FM The Dalles, KOBN-FM Burns, KOPB-AM Eugene, KOACAM Corvallis, KOAC-FM Astoria, KHRV-FM Hood River, KETP-FM Enterprise, KOJD-FM John Day, and we're online at opb.org. Today's Monday, July 6th. It's 3 o'clock. Thanks so much for being here. This is OPB's All Things Considered.
2: Life has become a lot more difficult for Americans who are married to somebody that is not born in this country.
1: The spouses of U.S. citizens are now being swept up in the Trump administration's immigration crackdowns. Also this hour, doctors in Venezuela were already struggling before last month's earthquakes. Now they're racing to help thousands of people suddenly displaced. Plus, a new Republican-backed accountability test could cut off federal financial aid to colleges and universities whose graduates don't earn a reasonable living. Later, the closure of a daycare center in Bend is highlighting the childcare desert in Central Oregon. And after six decades on the road, the Nitty Gritty Dirt Band is singing their way through a farewell tour. I'm Crystal Liguori with Scott Detrow and Mary Louise Kelly. Donald Orr has Northwest News in 3 minutes.
3: Live from NPR News in Washington, I'm Ryland Barton. President Trump is leaving for Turkey today to attend the NATO summit. NPR's Franco Ordonez reports the war in Ukraine and defense spending top the agenda.
4: President Trump is expected to meet with President Volodymyr Zelensky this week as he embarks on a new push to end the war in Ukraine. Before leaving for Ankara, Trump told reporters that the U.S. is involved in talks and that they're closer to ending the war than people may realize.
5: President Putin wants it to end. I will tell you that very strongly. What a good call. And President Zelensky actually wants it to end now.
4: Trump will also push NATO members to step up their defense spending. At last year's summit, countries committed to spending 5% of their GDP on defense spending by 2035. But over the last several days, Trump's been complaining that the U.S. spends too much compared to other countries, and he's expected to push them to move faster. Franco Ordonez, NPR News. The White House.
3: Soccer fans are packing into Seattle today for the World Cup match between the U.S. and Belgium. Casey Martin from KUOW in Seattle reports fans have mixed reactions to star striker Falarin Balogun being added late to the match.
6: Falarin Balogun received a red card in the U.S. match against Bosnia and Herzegovina last week. That meant he was not able to play in today's crucial match. The red card was controversial, and so was FIFA's decision to overturn the red card after a call from President Donald Trump. Lisa Harkness from Seattle says she's still rooting for Team USA, but...
7: It's hard. I mean, I don't know if it was a true red card, but I don't like the way it went. And I think this is a step back.
6: Thomas Barnum from Orange County, though, was woken up by his friend when he heard the news.
8: He just grabs me shoulder to shoulder, shaking me like there's a fire on the house. And he said, bro, Balogun's playing. He's back, baby.
6: Today's match against Belgium will determine if Team USA moves forward to the quarterfinals. For NPR News, I'm Casey Martin in Seattle.
3: Officials in Venezuela today announced the death toll from the earthquakes has risen to more than 3,500 people. Another 18,000 have been made homeless in the disaster. They're now staying in tents and temporary shelters. As NPR's Duri Biscarin reports, doctors say this raises health concerns.
0: Three hospitals suffered major structural damages during the earthquakes almost 2 weeks ago, the World Health Organization said. Others are operating at reduced capacity. International aid groups have set up field hospitals with intensive care beds and operating theaters. Sports stadiums have become distribution points for food, water, and medical supplies. With aftershocks still happening regularly, thousands of people are staying in tent camps, where doctors say a lack of running water and exposure to the elements carry additional health risks. The Pan American Health Organization said 6 metric tons of medical supplies have been delivered, with more aid on the way. Derry Buscarin, NPR News, Washington.
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9: This is OPB. I'm Donald Orr. Oregon farmers dependent on water for irrigation are a few months into a bleak growing season. River stream flows are well below normal, and more than half of the state's 36 counties are under a drought emergency. Cameron Greenwood is with the Oregon Water Resources Department. He says the long-term outlook for the rest of the summer isn't too promising.
10: The Drought Monitor released their seasonal outlook, which indicates that the entire state is either going to see drought develop or persist. So come, you know, September, we're likely going to be in a pretty rough spot with respect to water resources.
9: In the southern part of the state, some farmers are getting paid to leave their fields idle to save water. And in central Oregon, some fields have had their water cut off for what local water regulators believe is the first time ever. And there's a proposal in Portland that would give the public more say in the city's budget process. As OPB's Alex Zielinski reports, it's now a step closer to the November ballot.
11: Petitioners say they have enough signatures to advance a ballot measure that would create a participatory budgeting program at the city. That would let the public vote on how to spend no less than 2% of the city's annual discretionary budget. That's about $15 million for this current year. Petitioner Jim Labby said the program would help restore Portlanders' trust in how public dollars are spent.
12: Portland has a public trust crisis, really, around how it spends money or doesn't spend money on the public's behalf, and that solution's not going to happen just from the top down.
11: The campaign says they have gathered more than 75,000 signatures, far beyond the 40,000 needed to qualify for the ballot. If the city verifies the signatures are valid, it will likely appear on the city's November 3rd ballot. Alex Zielinski, OPB.
9: This is OPB. Find the latest at opb.org.
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0: 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I'm Scott Detrow.
1: And I'm Mary Louise Kelly. The FIFA World Cup was supposed to be a celebration here in the U.S., a showcase of world-class soccer and a showcase of the country to tourists from around the globe. Now, though, there is a cloud of controversy over what should have been the most exciting and important game for the U.S. men's national team in a quarter century. That game is still kicking off tonight. NPR sports correspondent Becky Sullivan is still in Seattle for it, and she's on the line now. Hey, Becky.
2: Hey, Mary Louise.
1: Okay, so the stakes here. President Trump has weighed in. Secretary of State Marco Rubio has weighed in. Senators
2: sure
1: are weighing in. Just explain what exactly is happening.
2: Yeah, you know, this is all about a red card that was given to this player on the U.S. team, striker Falarin Balogun, last week during the team's last game that was against Bosnia-Herzegovina. And with that red card usually comes an automatic one-game suspension in the next game for that player that would have normally caused Balogun to miss today's game against Belgium. The stakes, of course, are huge, as you were saying. This is the round of 16. It's the World Cup. And I think to players on the U.S. team and to many American fans, and certainly to these officials that you've just named, the red card felt unfair. It felt extreme. The contact between Balogun and this other player was not intentional, like you sometimes often see with many red cards, but still, a red card, Mary Louise, is a normal part of soccer, and what has followed is not. So first, there was FIFA's highly unusual decision to allow Balogun to play in today's game. Then the news of President Trump's phone call to FIFA President Gianni Infantino to request that FIFA review this play. Now you have Rubio. This one was a joke, but Rubio saying he might raise it at a NATO meeting tomorrow.
1: Oh, wow.
2: All of this is extraordinary.
1: It is indeed extraordinary. Okay, so President Trump is not denying that he made this call to the head of FIFA. He said outright today at the White House. Yeah, I called him.
3: Yes, I asked for a review by FIFA. I spoke to a man who's highly respected, and by the way, whose level of respect has gone up tenfold. And he was good before this started, but, you know, he really pushed it in this country. I'm the one that got them to do it.
1: Becky, President Trump also called the red card and the suspension, and I quote, very unfair. I mean, as you sat there listening, what did you make of that?
2: I mean, you know, I already used this word extraordinary, but truly it is genuinely wild. And I think it's hard to know exactly what Trump is taking credit for here. Obviously, the president has a long track record of taking credit for things that he feels good about. But either way, these comments are an obvious problem for FIFA. Their regulations are quite clear that member associations and football confederations are supposed to avoid any form of political interference. And so after Trump made these comments today, Infantino put out his own statement. He acknowledged that the phone call with Trump had taken place, but he said that he had explained to the president on the call that FIFA's independent legal process was doing its own thing, essentially, that this any review of Balogun's call would be decided in due course. And he underscored that FIFA's judicial bodies are independent and operate autonomously. And I'll say, too, that U.S. soccer officials that I have spoken to also sort of underline that they were following FIFA's typical process to raise questions and challenges of disciplinary decisions based on rules and regulations set up by FIFA. Yeah. And so you kind of have both of these sides kind of saying a little bit of a different thing.
1: But there are still all these questions about whether this counts as political interference. Do we know how this could affect the game today?
2: Well, I think, barring some 11th hour surprise that Balogun is playing today, he is the team's leading scorer at this World Cup. He has scored 3 goals so far. Belgium certainly is not happy that Balogun is on the field. I think the reality is if the U.S. wins this game, Mary Louise, this is certainly going to be something that people remember to continue to talk about. If the Americans lose, maybe this controversy just dissipates. On the other hand, maybe it won't. I mean, today you had the European Confederation, UEFA, say that FIFA had, quote, crossed a red line with this decision. And so it's definitely possible that the fallout could continue no matter what happens.
1: We've got about 30 seconds left, but can we talk about actual soccer? What are you expecting to see tonight?
2: Yeah, I mean, Belgium is the toughest opponent the U.S. has faced yet in this World Cup. There's certainly no guarantee of a win. Belgium is ranked higher than the U.S. by FIFA. They're a European powerhouse. U.S. has struggled with them in the past, including in a friendly just this past March that the U.S. lost 5-2. But it should be an exciting game either way. I am excited to see it, despite everything hanging over it.
1: I think we are all excited to see it now. Okay, NPR. Here's Becky Sullivan reporting from Seattle. Thanks so much.
2: You're welcome.
0: One way an immigrant can get a green card and U.S. citizenship is by marrying someone who's already a citizen. Spouses have historically been a special category, unaffected by quotas and much of the red tape other immigrants navigate. But the Trump administration's sweeping approach to immigration policy is affecting even this group. NPR's immigration policy correspondent Jimena Bustillo has the story.
4: In the last year, the Trump administration has made myriad changes to the legal immigration process. It paused reviews of applications, detained immigrants at green card interviews, and generally increased scrutiny of applications. And those changes are affecting immigrants of varying status, including the spouses of U.S. citizens. Lawyers say that's a change from the past. Despite the swings of lenient and strict immigration policy from one administration to the next, that was one group generally left alone.
5: Life has become a lot more difficult for Americans who are married to somebody that is not born in this country.
4: That is Ashley Diaz-Vito, executive director of American Families United. Her organization advocates for U.S. citizens and their immigrant spouses.
5: A lot of people are worried about being able to apply for mortgages or, you know, the loan process for their kids to go to college. There are people who have green cards that are allowed to travel internationally, and they are not doing that right now. So people are really adjusting life decisions.
4: And separately, for citizens whose immigrant spouses have been deported or left because they didn't have legal status, they're now facing new life and financial questions.
5: How do I pay taxes here in the United States? Am I supposed to file with my spouse, even though my spouse is no longer residing in the country? Health insurance questions, life insurance questions. Am I a single parent now?
4: Spousal sponsorship makes up just a fraction of green card applications. About 250,000 to 330,000 people each year since 2015 have been approved through this route. That was 25% of the total green card approvals in 2024, the most recent data available. Chev Dalal Dehaney is the Senior Director of Government Relations at the American Immigration Lawyers Association.
6: This group of individuals have always had a special place under the law.
4: She said spouses are not subject to any quotas or caps, and previously some got unique exceptions.
6: Spouses of U.S. citizens don't have to have had to maintain their legal status here in order to adjust. And so the law has considered them to be a privileged class, but this administration is treating them like all other immigrants.
4: And this change in approach has affected military spouses and those who have been in the country for decades. In a statement to NPR, U.S. Citizenship and Immigration Services says a pending petition for a family member, like a spouse, does not confer legal status. And those who entered without inspection or who remain in the United States beyond their permitted stay are, quote, illegal aliens who may be subject to immigration enforcement action. Jimena Bustillo, NPR News, Washington.
1: The nationwide heat wave has been hard on construction workers. Many of them work hourly and can't afford not to. Noor Nazir with WFAE in Charlotte, North Carolina, visited a home construction site to see how workers are coping.
7: The sun is beating down on a large house being built just north of Charlotte. Four workers move around the outside, digging, drilling, and painting, all as temperatures hover in the upper 90s. Tim Marsh is on a ladder, holding a roller with yellow paint. Every few seconds, he wipes sweat from his forehead, pauses to catch his breath, then keeps painting.
8: This week, I've been getting off, going home, and going right to sleep. It has been affecting my body a lot, but, you know, just keep pushing.
7: Marsh has worked on the team for the last 8 years. Although today he's painting, other days he does concrete work, he says during a break. It's his favorite construction job. But in heat like this, it becomes one of the hardest things to do.
8: Can't take no breaks when you're pouring concrete. You got to get it down there and get the job done. But you got to also pace yourself.
7: Everyone here says they're drinking a lot more water in the heat. Matthew Bryce is the crew leader on this site. He says he has three kids, a mortgage, and bills to pay. That is why, even on days when the heat is brutal, he still shows up.
9: It's rough when it's super hot. There's not much you can do.
7: He says on days like these, they all look out for one another because they know the sign for exhaustion and heat stroke.
9: If your body's telling you need to take a break, you need to take a break. You don't keep working through it because that's where it gets dangerous. And if you do stop sweating, that's the biggest problem.
7: He says workers are used to pushing themselves in tough conditions, but that attitude can also be dangerous.
9: I had to take people and set them down in the shade and give them a break. because they try to keep working through it, and it's not good.
7: Only 7 states have laws on heat safety standards for workers. They include things like mandated shade, breaks, and water, depending on temperature. North Carolina isn't one of them. On the federal level, the Occupational Health and Safety Administration addresses excessive heat only as part of overall workplace safety. In North Carolina alone, more than 250 people visited emergency rooms during the first week of the heat wave at the end of June. Michael Fitch is an emergency room doctor with Atrium Health.
10: Folks that are going to be out working in the heat, and they're certainly at risk because they may not have the luxury that some of us have of being able to take breaks whenever they want.
7: He says, besides hydrating, people should wear light clothing, wear sunscreen, and just take breaks in the shade. Back at the construction site, the work goes on. Marsh is still outside, wiping sweat from his face and getting up on a ladder to paint. He knows he's doing this hard work for a reason.
8: As long as I'm coming back home safe, that's all that matters.
7: This week, the heat wave is expected to break in Charlotte. But there are still a lot of hot summer days ahead. For NPR News, I'm Noor Nazir in Charlotte.
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11: And there's more from All Things Considered ahead on OPB. I'm Crystal Liguori with a quick look at some of the news that we're following. The Oregon Metro Council will soon have a new member appointed to an interim role later in the week. The appointee will fill a vacancy in the seat that represents Western Washington County. Juan Carlos Gonzalez vacated the seat to get a head start in his role as council president. The previous president, Lynn Peterson, resigned in March to become Lake Oswego's city manager. The new District 4 appointee will serve until the end of the year. And the Supreme Court today allowed a Texas law that prohibits minors from downloading apps without their parents' consent to go into effect. Multiple organizations had sued the state, arguing that the law violated children's freedom of speech. But in an unsigned, unexplained order, the high court allowed Texas to enforce the law as lawsuits continue in the lower courts. 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
4: 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I'm Scott Detrow.
5: And I'm Juana Summers. The U.S. Department of Education is rolling out a new federal test, one that most colleges and universities will eventually have to pass. The test is known as Do No Harm, and it's pretty simple. If a program's graduates don't earn more than someone who never went to college, that program and its students could lose access to federal student loans. To better explain how this will all work and the impact it might have, I'm joined by NPR Education correspondent Corey Turner. Hi there.
6: Hey, Juana.
5: So, Corey, losing access to federal student loans sounds like a really big deal. So tell us how exactly this Do No Harm test is going to work.
6: Yeah, so this new test, it comes courtesy of Republicans' One Big Beautiful Bill Act from last year. And I mean, really, as you said in the intro, it's pretty straightforward. For undergraduate programs, their students, 4 years after they graduate, are going to need to earn more than working high school grads who did not go to college. And it's a pretty similar test for graduate schools, right? So a program's graduates need to earn more on average than those who finished college but did not go on to grad school. If a program dips below this earnings threshold for 2 years out of three, then students will no longer be able to take out federal loans to attend that program. Earlier this week, the Undersecretary of Education, Nicholas Kent, said of this change, quote, "If a program can't show that it leaves its graduates financially better off than if they had never enrolled, it should not be underwritten by federal taxpayers." I have also heard, though, Juana, from lots of folks, really a bipartisan collection of folks across higher ed, who say, look, this is a pretty reasonable expectation. Here's Chris Madeo with the nonprofit Institute for College Access and Success.
7: I mean, this is really a very low floor, right? I mean, high school earnings is not a exceedingly high metric for a program to meet.
5: And Corey, what can you tell us about the types of programs that might not be able to pass this new test?
6: Well, fortunately, earlier this year, the U.S. Department of Education released a trove of data that give us a pretty good idea of where the hammer's going to be dropping. Broadly speaking, the data show that more than 800,000 students attend a program that would likely fail this Do No Harm test. We also know roughly half of them attend private for-profit schools, which already have a reputation for shortchanging students.
5: Right.
6: One more really big red flag in the department's data, undergraduate certificate programs, you know, the kind that bill themselves as a short-term fast track into a specific career. Well, a quarter of all of those students in those programs are in one that would likely fail. And the program with the highest predicted failure rate is an undergrad certificate in cosmetology, with more than 90% of all of those programs leaving their students worse off.
5: Oh, interesting. I'm really curious, though, about more traditional bachelor's and master's programs. How might they fare?
6: Really well. According to the department's data, only about 1% of bachelor's degree programs would fail the test. And it's a bit higher for master's degrees, about 4%, but still not bad.
5: Mm-hmm.
6: There are, though, some interesting patterns in the kinds of programs that fail more often. At the master's level, we're talking about mental and social health services. And then at the four-year bachelor's degree level, it's programs focused on theater, fine arts, music.
5: I mean, I could imagine that some people might stop studying subjects like the ones you just mentioned because of this rule, as well as a lack of access to student loans, which, I mean, that kind of calls into question what higher education

0: election supposed to be all about?
1: Totally. This is what I find so fascinating about this whole idea, Juana. Like, do these numbers mean that these programs are bad? In some cases, yes. But in some cases, I think it also means that the U.S. economy just doesn't value the arts. We're actually going to poke at this for a few more minutes with a colleague of mine. Her name is Tiffany Kamheim. She's an education reporter with Oregon Public Broadcasting. And she has the story of a young teacher who graduated from a music program that would likely fail the government's new earnings test. Let's take a listen.
2: Oh, 1, 2, 3, 1.
3: Cindy Flores loves teaching mariachi music to middle and high school students in Oregon's Salem Kaiser School District.
2: Their part goes like this. 2, 3, 2, 3.
3: To get this dream job, she first had to study music at Portland State University and then get a teaching license. She took out federal student loans to pay for it all.
4: I don't know. I feel like there's good side to it, really bad side to it. The good side is I was able to complete my degree. Like, that was the whole reason why I wanted to go to college, was so I can get a music degree.
3: The bad side was that by the time she got her license, she was $55,000 in debt. Still, she says it was worth it.
4: You know, if it wasn't for PSU and the loans I could get, I wouldn't be a Mexican-American mariachi teacher for my Mexican-American students.
3: But future music students at PSU might not have the same access to federal financial aid. That's because the school's undergraduate music students often don't earn as much as high school grads. Education Department data shows the university's program would likely fail the new federal earnings test. But do students really go to music school to make money?
5: And earnings is only a small piece of that puzzle.
3: Leanne Scotto-Adams heads the Strategic National Arts Alumni Project. The nonprofit studies what happens to arts graduates. And Adams has a problem with this new federal earnings test. She says it's a one-size-fits-all measure of student success.
5: Yes, you need to make money and earn money to make a living to survive, but we see our creative workers, they want to make an impact culturally. They want to make an impact on their community. These are all metrics that fall outside of just straightforward earnings metrics.
3: Adams also takes issue with measuring earnings 4 years after graduation. She points to survey data that shows arts graduates often have unpredictable incomes at first, but their pay tends to stabilize and increase over time. Back in Oregon, Cindy Flores feels lucky to have full-time work teaching music.
2: You get it?
6: I get it.
2: It's easy. We're going to play it this way.
3: That's in spite of all her student loan debt.
4: Ugh. It is never about the money. I realized I wanted to have a career in music when I was in the eighth grade, because every music teacher I've had in the past was such good role models in my life, and I want to be part of that community.
3: And to be that kind of role model for her own students. For NPR News, I'm Tiffany Kamheim in Salem, Oregon.
2: Oh, 1, 2, 3, 1.
7: And NPR's Corey Turner is still with me here in the studio. And Corey, as we just heard in that reporting, there's not a simple formula to calculate a career's worth. And as you pointed out earlier, this do no harm provision, it's not a particularly high bar, but it doesn't take into account what we heard from Cindy Flores, that she's wanted to do this since she was in eighth grade, that she's passionate about teaching kids music. Is there anything else that you think this new rule misses?
1: Yeah, I think there's one big wild card that's not in the formula, and that is student loan debt. There was a lot of debate about whether debt should be included in this new test. They decided against it. But, you know, there's a huge difference, using music as an example, between a graduate struggling with low pay and being debt-free and a graduate struggling with low pay and also paying off $50,000 or $60,000 in debt. And I wonder if they had included this in the formula, you know, how many more programs out there, especially at more prestigious, expensive schools, would start to look like a bad deal?
7: NPR education correspondent Corey Turner, thanks.
1: You're welcome.
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9: 3:29, and there's more All Things Considered on the way on OPB. I'm Crystal Liguori. A daycare center backed by Oregon State University abruptly closed last week, leaving many parents scrambling and pressing the university for answers.
0: they need to pay back the money of what they put into that building, because they sold the community a bill of sale that they did not fulfill.
9: The sudden closure is a blow to an area that's already struggling with a daycare shortage. We'll take a closer look in 15 minutes. That's ahead on OPB, where support comes from members. Thank you. 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Believe in nice.
6: The Supreme Court seemed on the verge of barring Oregon, Washington, and other vote-by-mail states from accepting ballots that arrive after Election Day. But the court ruled this week, and those changes are not coming. I'm Lauren Dake. On this week's episode of OPB Politics Now, we'll take a look at the latest developments that dictate how elections in the Pacific Northwest will play out. Find the show wherever you get your podcasts.
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10: Live from NPR News in Washington, I'm Janine Herbst. Calls are growing for Maine's Democratic Senate candidate, Graham Plattner, to drop out of the race to unseat incumbent Republican Susan Collins, including Maine's Democratic Party leadership. This over new allegations of sexual assault. This after a woman who dated Plattner alleges he assaulted her. He denies that.
11: I wanted to directly address the troubling, serious, and false allegations against me. Any accusation of non-consensual behavior is categorically false. Over the last 10 months, I've been deeply humbled by the faith Mainers have put in me.
10: But Plattner says his campaign is taking time to reflect on the best path forward. Under state law, Plattner has a week to decide whether to withdraw from the race in time for the party to put someone else's name on the November ballot. A brutal heat wave on the East Coast is easing up a bit, with highs in the 80s in the mid-Atlantic. But the extreme heat was severe, and in New Jersey, at least 19 people died from heat-related problems during last week's heat wave. NPR's Alejandra Barunda has more.
12: The intense heat blanketing the Northeast has backed off for now, but it permanently changed many families who lost loved ones to it. State Health Commissioner Dr. Raynard Washington says many of those who died were found in their homes without air conditioning. Others were outside or in parked cars. Washington says the heat hit many different kinds of people.
13: It's important to note that the age ranges for these individuals were not just the elderly. There were folks who were younger adults.
12: Heat kills more people every year in the U.S. than any other kind of weather disaster. And it's likely that even more people died last week from heat. It could take months to learn the heat wave's true toll. Alejandra Barunda, NPR News.
10: Wall Street higher by the closing bell. The Dow up 155 points to close at 53,055. That's a record. This is NPR News.
14: This is OPB. I'm Donald Orr. The University of Oregon's Board of Trustees has set aside $15 million in student building fees in hopes of replacing a natural gas boiler with an electric one. From our news partner KLZC, Rebecca Hanson-White reports.
15: UO's methane boilers are the largest single source of greenhouse gas emissions in Eugene, according to the university. Jack Dodson, a UO senior and Climate Justice League member, says student government spent the school year working to dedicate their building fees toward the project.
16: Today's vote shows that that work and that pressure from students, from the community, does have a real impact. But it also shows that we have a long way to go.
15: The total cost of the boiler will likely be between $21 and $26 million. I'm Rebecca Hanson-White reporting.
14: And Oregon Zoo conservation specialists recently released 1,300 silver spot caterpillars along the coast. These caterpillars and the butterflies they become are currently found in just a few isolated locations along the Oregon coast. That's because their main food source has been choked by invasive weeds. Zoologists hope the newly bred caterpillars can help repopulate this threatened butterfly species. Since 2000, the Oregon Zoo has released thousands of silver spots, and it expects to release more next summer. And Washington State's newspaper archive now holds more than a million pages. As Doug Nedvornik from our news partner Spokane Public Radio reports, the stacks go all the way back to 1852.
17: Coordinator Sean Schulmeyer says the million pages are from some of the state's most well-known papers and some of its most obscure.
18: You know, we do try to do newspapers of record. We do try to do, you know, county seats. We do also try to do a variety of industries and organizations that are unique to Washington that show our economic and industrial and agricultural development.
17: Niche newspapers like The Industrial Worker, a publication from Spokane and Seattle, mostly circulated during the 1910s and 20s. Schulmeyer says some of the latest editions include 8 years of Newport Minor coverage from the 2010s and more than 20 years of The Fig Tree, which covers religion in the inland Northwest. The archive is funded by a federal agency called the Institute of Museum and Library Services. I'm Doug Nadvornik reporting.
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20: And I'm Mary Louise Kelly. The Supreme Court allowed President Trump to revoke the legal status that has allowed 350,000 Haitians to live and work in the U.S., status they received because of dangerous conditions in Haiti. The administration says Haiti is safe enough to return to, but in court, Haitians argued racism motivated the decision. They are now coping with the court's rejection of that claim. NPR's Adrian Florido reports.
21: Over the years, President Trump has said many denigrating things about Haitians, including this about Haitian immigrants in Ohio.
22: They're eating the dogs, the people that came in. They're eating the cats. They're eating the pets of the people that live there.
21: At the Supreme Court, lawyers for Haitians in the U.S. on temporary protected status, or TPS, argued these and other comments were proof the administration's decision to revoke TPS for Haitians was motivated by racism. Gerlene Joseph runs the Haitian Bridge Alliance, a San Diego group that advocates for Haitian immigrants.
23: Haitians who are eating your pets has continued to be the narrative when it comes for Black people. Be afraid of Black people because they are going to steal your X, Y, and Z. Therefore, we have to make sure they are no longer a part of our community.
21: The Constitution prohibits government discrimination based on race, so the court had to decide, did race likely motivate the decision to end TPS for Haitians? In the majority opinion, Justice Samuel Alito said no. Trump's remarks, he wrote, were not overtly racial. In a dissent, Justice Elena Kagan said Trump's remarks were full of racial stereotypes and gave more examples of what he said, that Haiti is filthy, that Haitians in the U.S. probably have AIDS. The conservative majority's rejection of the racial animus claims and its ruling that courts have no say in the executive's TPS decisions mean ICE agents could soon start rounding up Haitians en masse.
24: It's like they treat us like we're not human.
21: Josiane Valsaint is one of the TPS holders about to lose her status. She's proud to be Haitian and had hoped the court would repudiate the president's attacks as racist, that it did not mess with her mind, she says.
24: Even though I know I'm not that, but I said, wait a minute, maybe what he said is true. Because why they don't want us here while we are like working, paying tax, doing the right thing.
21: Another woman, Promise, asked me to use only her first name because she fears being detained by ICE. She avoids going out because of that. But also because the government's narrative about Haitians has made her worry about how people will treat her if they learn she is Haitian. Gerlene Joseph of the Haitian Bridge Alliance says this is common. To protect themselves when they go out, some Haitian immigrants have felt compelled to lie about where they come from.
23: Are you Haitian? Maybe I don't answer at all. Or I could say I'm Black, this, I'm Cuban, I'm, you know, anything but Haitian.
21: It's been hard for her to watch these ruptures form in a proud community.
23: The level of degradation of a human spirit. That is what we have experienced, and that is what we are witnessing today.
21: Her group is now asking Congress to step in to protect Haitian TPS holders, but is also helping people prepare in case ICE agents show up at their homes. Many Haitians, like Beatrice, are finding strength in identity and in Haiti's proud history as the world's first black republic and the first nation to abolish slavery. Beatrice, a U.S. citizen, asked that we withhold her last name because her sisters have TPS.
2: Whatever the president or the Supreme Court said, it will never break us. Together, we're stronger. That's us, Haitian. Beautiful people.
21: She hopes other people will take the time to see that. Adrian Florido, NPR News.
3: The death toll of the earthquakes in Venezuela has reached more than 3,500, and with tens of thousands of people still missing, officials expect that number to rise. Many survivors are staying in shelters or outdoor tents. As NPR's Duri Buscarin reports, the disaster's aftermath is straining a healthcare system already stretched to the brink.
4: When the earthquake hit, Luz Noguero was in the shower.
5: Estaba en mi casa.
4: She grabbed her clothes, couldn't find her keys, found her keys, ran out the door into the street.
5: Luego viene otra réplica, luego viene una réplica.
4: Then there was another aftershock, she said. We ran into the street, the main street, and it began to rain. We lost electricity, and there's no phone signal to call my family. Noguero left her asthma medication on the nightstand. She did not realize how hard it would be to replace it. When twin earthquakes hit north-central Venezuela on June 24th, thousands of people were killed. The death toll includes medical staff, says Ian Clark of the World Health Organization. For example, a woman who ran a maternal health initiative.
7: One example in La Guayra, the lady who was running the entire maternal pathways is missing and, of course, is presumed to have perished in the earthquake. So that is having a direct impact in terms of the response.
4: In addition, three hospitals in the disaster zone were critically damaged. Six more are only partially functional, the WHO said.
7: In terms of medical supplies, even prior to the earthquake, there was massive shortages, up to 37% of essential medicines in many of the hospitals.
4: Under ousted President Nicolas Maduro, Venezuela's economy collapsed. Medical supplies grew scarce, vaccination rates dropped, and cases of measles, diphtheria, and malaria surged. Almost a third of the nation's doctors left the country, according to the Venezuelan Medical Federation.
25: So that's kind of the normal situation in crisis, right?
4: Alejandro Arrieta is a health economist at Florida International University. He says patients at public hospitals often have to buy their own medical supplies.
25: So you go to the doctor and the doctor tells you, okay, if you need the surgery, this is the list.
4: Now, aid groups have come in and put up field hospitals. In addition to quake injuries, doctors are responding to a new wave of health issues, the kind that happen when thousands of people are suddenly displaced in the heat and the rain and the dust. This is Dr. Eduardo Celades, a senior health advisor for UNICEF.
26: And now they are seeing it's more diarrhea, respiratory infections, as well as skin diseases because they are exposed to the sun, for example, for many hours.
4: Dehydration, asthma attacks, high blood pressure, the normal health problems of normally healthy people who no longer have easy access to their medications, regular meals, or running water. People like Luz Noguera, who left her asthma medication behind. Her nephew in another state got in touch with Nicole Guiraud, who runs an education nonprofit called the Even Project.
27: It was a race against the clock to find all of the medicine she needed, the right equipment.
4: Guiraud reached out to WhatsApp groups.
27: Checking in the obvious places of pharmacies and then having to ask around in groups because they were either sold out or very expensive or not the kind that they were looking for.
4: A volunteer for the project ended up driving the supplies to Noguero's family. And this, Guiraud says, is the reality on the ground.
27: There's a saying here of los buenos somos más. You know, the good people, we're the majority.
4: While medical workers do the best they can with the resources they have, she says, it's everyday people who have stepped up to fill the gaps. Meanwhile, Luz Noguero and her family are staying in tents near their home.
5: Yo estoy viva, le doy gracias a Dios por esto. Volvimos a nacer.
4: But I'm alive, thank God, she says. God gave us another chance at life. Duri Buscarin, NPR News, Washington.
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9: This is OPB. I'm Crystal Ligori. Central Oregon, like much of the state, is in a childcare desert. In Deschutes County alone, there are twice as many kids as daycare spots. So about a year ago, Oregon State University Cascades tried to help fill that need, using more than $3 million in public funds to help build a daycare center in Bend that would double as a workforce training pipeline. Now, just 11 months later, that program has closed. Here to explain more is reporter Catherine Steyer-Martinez, who covers Bend and Central Oregon for OPB. Catherine, thanks for being here.
0: Hey, thanks for having me.
9: Can we start by talking about what gap this OSU Cascades facility was trying to fill?
0: Yeah, so the program was called Little Kids, and it was built to add up to 72 daycare slots for kids age 0 to 5 in Bend. This was specifically important for people looking for infant care because that's the hardest kind of care to find. A piece of this is because state regulations say one child care worker can only watch up to 4 infants at a time. When the kids get older, about preschool age, that number bumps up to 10. According to OSU research, Deschutes County is an infant care desert.
9: But Little Kids wasn't just a daycare. It was also a teaching facility, right?
0: That's correct. The program was also a workforce pipeline. They employed student workers who were studying early childhood education, or they gave students field placements at the daycare program.
9: Information about this closure has been pretty vague, but the lack of childcare in general does have a direct correlation with staffing issues, right?
0: Yeah, a number of experts in the field told me a big part of the daycare crisis is a staffing crisis. Mm. The work is really demanding emotionally, physically, mentally, and it often doesn't pay enough. In Oregon, the average annual salary for someone working in childcare is $38,000.
9: The closure of Little Kids has left many families in the area kind of in a lurch. What have you heard from parents?
0: Yeah, parents are really unhappy. They've said they felt heartbroken at losing their community, too frustrated about how OSU Cascades has communicated with them. I asked one of the parents from Little Kids, Kristen Shapiro, what accountability looked like for OSU Cascades. Here's what she said while she was getting her son ready for the day.
1: The accountability that I would like to see is that they keep Little Kids open, but that's not going to happen. They've already said no, and they're moving on. But they do need to... they need to pay back the money of what they put into that building because they sold the community a bill of sale that they did not fulfill.
0: Shapiro was part of a group of parents that was trying to put pressure on the university to keep the daycare open and was really unhappy with how she felt the school communicated about the closure.
9: OSU is now hoping to rent the facility to an independent daycare provider. What do we know about that?
0: Not a lot. The school posted an FAQ on their website and declined interviews with the press until they have more information to share. So all we know at this point is that the school is looking for a credentialed independent childcare provider to lease the space.
9: Catherine, thanks for breaking down this story for us.
0: Thanks for having me.
9: Catherine Steyer-Martinez covers Bend and Central Oregon for OPB, and you can take a deep dive into this story right now online at opb.org. And still on the way on All Things Considered, we'll have a conversation with Jeff Hanna, the frontman of the Nitty Gritty Dirt Band, who's reflecting on their 6 decades out on the road.
6: Seeing what's changed in the landscape of touring, there's a lot more people touring, that's one thing. And there's so much talent. There's so many young kids that are just incredible out there playing and singing better than any of us did.
9: That conversation and more about their farewell tour in the last 10 minutes of the hour on OPB. 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
9: 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State regulators are asking for steep fee increases on Oregon's budding psilocybin industry. It's a move that would affect virtually every corner of the industry. Among the biggest changes would be doubling annual license fees from $10,000 to $20,000 for psilocybin manufacturers and service centers. The proposed changes would also eliminate the reduced fees for nonprofits, veterans, and low-income people. You can take a deep dive into that story and find all of the news that we're following right now online at opb.org. 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
20: From NPR News, this is All Things Considered. I'm Mary Louise Kelly.
3: And I'm Scott Detrow. The Nitty Gritty Dirt Band has been making music for 60 years. You and me go fishing in the dark, lying on our backs and counting the stars. The band has released multiple hits over the decades, like Fishing in the Dark and An American Dream. Voila, an American dream. Well, we can travel, girl, without any means. Don't worry, they're not done making music together, but they are taking a break from the road. Last month, the Nitty Gritty Dirt Band wrapped their All the Good Times tour, their last shows as touring musicians. So we thought it was a good time to talk to frontman Jeff Hanna. Way back in my memory, there's a scene that I recall. You just wrapped up a tour. How are you feeling?
6: Mixed emotions. You know, the band hit on May 13th of this year, we hit our 60th anniversary from when we started in Long Beach, California. And it's quite a run.
3: Yeah.
6: And we're very grateful, really extremely grateful that we've been able to do this all these years and have had a great time.
3: What, if anything, felt different to you on the stage, off the stage, knowing this was a farewell tour?
6: We're still kind of processing that. We all, you know, all of us got a little choked up on some of those shows. My son Jamie has been playing with us since 2018, and he typically would introduce me somewhere in the middle of the set, and you know, he grew up on this music, so, and he's a great, great singer, songwriter, guitar player, all of the above. I'm very proud of him and happy to have been alongside him for the last 8 years. Mm-hmm. But, you know, when somebody starts getting choked up, then it's contagious.
3: Yeah, everybody does. 'Cause someday I was dreaming that a song that I was singing
6: takes me down the road to where I want to go. Mostly, a lot of the emotions were literally like goosebumps, you know. Just looking out over that crowd and seeing kind of three generations of fans. You know, we call them dirt heads. And, you know, you know, folks that came to our shows and then they brought their kids to our shows and their kids brought their kids to our shows. So the legacy part of it really kind of hit us a lot in the last couple of years. And we never imagined.
3: Yeah, what do you think you would have said if somebody said you'll do a 60th anniversary tour at one point?
6: We would have, you know, laughed them out of the room. It would be like, no. You know, hope I die before I get old. You
3: know? It must be interesting, like, the music's the same. I assume it feels pretty similar being on the stage, looking out and seeing people in the audience listening to you play music. But I have to imagine almost every other aspect of touring is wildly different from when you got started.
6: Well, you know, we got started in a regular sedan and then a station wagon and then a van and eventually, you know, onto buses, which I really prefer over anything. But the whole thing... Well, seeing what's changed in the landscape of touring, there's a lot more people touring, that's one thing, and there's so much talent. There's so many young kids that are just incredible out there playing and singing better than any of us did.
3: You talk about those three generations of fans that you saw on this latest tour. What do you think has kept people coming to your shows over the years. What do you think the draw is? Like you said, there are so many different shows you can go to, or you can not go to a show at all and just listen to endless music at home. Like, what do you think it is that you guys have offered over the years that make people want to come out and see you?
6: We've always kind of, the fun factor has always been part of it.
3: Yeah.
6: We like bringing joy. There's a certain escapist aspect to it. And I love that, and I love that people engage with us. Concerts are a communal experience, you know. It's this give and take with the audience. Like, here's an example, Mr. Bojangles, which is a song I've sung thousands of times.
3: Maybe millions.
6: But who's counting?
11: I knew a man, Bojangles, and he danced for you in worn-out shoes.
6: Every night, hearing those folks applaud when I sing the first three or four words of the tune and singing it back to us lifts us up. You know, this might, and I'm sure a lot of artists say this, it's great having people sing your songs back to them.
3: Yeah, but a lot of people get jaded about that, and it sounds like you never did.
6: Well, you know, I think that there, I've gone on autopilot a few times and turned around to one of the guys and said, did I sing the third verse? I forgot. And, you know, I just went to Jamaica.
3: Yeah.
6: But generally speaking, no.

0: Having done it for 60 years, any tips for all those touring musicians these days? Sounds like get a good bus is one of them.
1: That's a challenge because, you know, the big tour's got 10 buses out there, so it's hard to get. So, sometimes you're getting that, you know, smoky old...
0: Yeah. All kinds of smoke.
1: I think that the big thing that I would recommend, steal from the best when you're coming up, when you're trying to learn, when you're trying to emulate somebody, go ahead and do that. But then try to write your own songs and try to play. I mean, some of the best advice I've ever heard about playing guitar, for example, is you got to learn the basics and then try to make it your own. When you pick up an instrument, nobody's going to play like you. It's just human, how we're wired, you know? And embrace that as a writer, artist, singer, all of it.
0: I think that's good advice for anybody doing anything.
1: I agree. Because we're each of us are one of one.
0: If you really are done touring, what do you think you're going to miss most about being on the road?
1: You know, seeing our country up close is really great. And we've done a lot more of that over the last few years. We usually will play a show, get out of town about 1 a.m. on the bus, and then travel to the next town. Sometimes it's a 5-hour drive, sometimes it's 8, 9. But we'll get there in typically late morning, and we have a lot of time on our hands, and you can walk around. I love downtown America. I like it a lot. There's a lot to see, and that's pretty great. Love that a lot. I'm going to miss that. I never dreamed
0: she would take me that is Jeff Hanna, lead vocalist and guitarist for the Nitty Gritty Dirt Band, who recently wrapped up their All the Good Times farewell tour. Jeff, this was a really wonderful conversation. Thanks for talking to us.
1: Thank you, Scott. It's a modern day
2: romance. 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
4: A man from Rochester, New York, is suing U.S. Immigration and Customs Enforcement for sending federal officers to his house with a warning after he emailed the agency's one-time head with criticism. We'll find out more in our newscast 2 minutes away on KOPB-FM Portland, KOABFM Bend, KRBM-FM Pendleton, KOBK-FM Baker City, KTVR-FM LaGrande, KOGLFM Glen Eden Beach, KOAPFM Lakeview, KTMKFM Tillamook, KOTDFM The Dalles, KOBNFM Burns, KOPBAM Eugene, KOACAM Corvallis, KOACFM Astoria, KHRVFM Hood River, KETPFM Enterprise, and KOJDFM John Day. Today is Monday, July 6th. It's 4:00. Stick around. This is OPB's All Things Considered.
5: This attack is the second major one in like 4 days. Last week, Russian missiles killed more than 30 people in the Ukrainian capital.
4: Russia has again launched heavy airstrikes on the Ukrainian capital of Kyiv. We'll have more from reporters on the ground. Also this hour, Pope Leo has prioritized building bridges among Catholics, but last week he excommunicated leaders of a hardline sect, saying they're out of step with the church. Plus, we'll get details on the FIFA red card reversal that's sparking controversy at the World Cup. later, Graham Plantner is denying allegations of sexual assault. It's the latest in a string of scandals surrounding the Democratic candidate for Senate in Maine, and how India is trying to expand health care by pairing eye exams with post offices. I'm Crystal Liguori with Mary Louise Kelly and Scott Detrow. Donald Orr has Northwest News in 3 minutes.
6: Live from NPR News in Washington, I'm Ryland Barton. Democratic Party leaders in Maine are calling for Democratic Senate nominee Graham Plantner to drop out after new sexual assault allegations reported by Politico. NPR has not independently verified these allegations. Plantner is facing incumbent Republican Susan Collins. Democrats believe the race is key to their chances of winning control of the Senate. Crowds are gathering in Seattle ahead of tonight's World Cup match between the U.S. and Belgium. President Trump is taking credit for getting FIFA to review a red card issued against U.S. star striker last week, but says he did not demand an outcome. Trump says he called FIFA President Gianni Infantino and asked for another look at the punishment against Folarin Balogun. NPR's Becky Sullivan reports the change allows Balogun to play tonight, dividing soccer fans.
7: These comments are an obvious problem for FIFA. Their regulations are quite clear that member associations and football confederations are supposed to avoid any form of political interference. And so after Trump made these comments today, Infantino put out his own statement. He acknowledged that the phone call with Trump had taken place, but he said that he had explained to the president on the call that FIFA's independent legal process was doing its own thing, essentially, that this any review of Balogun's call would be decided in due course. And he underscored that FIFA's judicial bodies are independent and operate autonomously.
6: NPR's Becky Sullivan reporting. A new federal lawsuit argues the Department of Homeland Security violated the First Amendment rights of a New York man, as NPR's Jude Joffe Block reports.
8: The Foundation for Individual Rights and Expression, or FIRE, filed the lawsuit on behalf of David Strever of Rochester, New York. Back in January, Strever wrote a critical email to Todd Lyons, the former acting director of ICE. 5 months later, federal agents with Homeland Security investigations showed up at Strever's door and later at his airport hotel. They left a warning notice that said his email message may have been an illegal threat. The lawsuit argues Strever's message was protected by the First Amendment and DHS's actions violated his rights. DHS said in a statement that ICE investigates all credible threats towards its employees and officers and does not comment on ongoing investigations. Jude Joffe Block, NPR News.
6: A Texas-based stock exchange looking to challenge New York's Wall Street began trading today. Dylan Duke with member station KERA reports.
9: The Dallas-based Texas Stock Exchange has begun trading test stocks as part of a month-long phased rollout. The exchange is looking to challenge the New York Stock Exchange and NASDAQ's duopoly over stock trading. And with $275 million in cash, the finance world is taking them seriously. State officials are hoping the exchange will help solidify Texas as a financial powerhouse. The public will be able to purchase thousands of stocks by the end of July. For NPR News, I'm Dylan Duke.
6: And a rebound for AI stocks lifted the U.S. market today. This is NPR News.
10: This is OPB. I'm Donald Orr. The Oregon Metro Council will appoint a new member later this week to a short-term position. As OPB's Helly Bartholomew reports, it's the indirect result of the regional government's top executive resigning earlier this year.
11: Metro Council will interview applicants July 9th for the body's vacant District 4 seat. The position represents Hillsborough, Forest Grove, and Beaverton. It has been vacant since Juan Carlos Gonzalez resigned to begin his new role as council president 7 months early. Gonzalez stepped into the Metro president's role in June following the resignation of longtime president Lynn Peterson. Peterson stepped down to become Lake Oswego's city manager back in March. The District 4 appointee will serve until the end of this year. Miles Palacios won election to the seat in May, but his term is not set to start until January 4, 2027. Palacios may, however, start early. He is one of at least three applicants for the interim position. Holly Bartholomew, OPB.
10: And Microsoft has announced it's cutting jobs, affecting hundreds of employees in Seattle. Meanwhile, Amazon announced plans to cut 57 positions in its home state. Monica Nicholsberg from our news partner KUOW reports.
12: Microsoft is laying off 605 people in Washington. Worldwide, 4,800 jobs were eliminated. The layoff primarily affects Microsoft's Xbox and commercial divisions. I asked Microsoft President Brad Smith about the layoffs in an interview last week.
13: No company can be successful over the long term unless it is adapting to change oftentimes changing the shape of its business. It may involve putting more jobs in one place, less jobs in another. You do have to remain healthy.
12: Microsoft says it isn't replacing these jobs with artificial intelligence, but that AI is changing the way the company operates.
14: I'm Monica Nicholsberg reporting.
10: This is OPB. Find the latest at opb.org.
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0: 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I'm Scott Detrow.
2: And I'm Mary Louise Kelly. The leaders of NATO gather in Turkey tomorrow with the war in Ukraine high on the agenda. It has been more than 4 years since Russia launched its full-scale invasion of its neighbor, and the conflict shows few signs of slowing down. Indeed, just last night, Russia launched heavy airstrikes on Ukraine's capital, Kyiv, again. And Ukraine struck back again with a wave of drones across Russia and the occupied territories. Joining us to talk through all of this, our correspondents on the ground, NPR's Joanna Kakissis in Kyiv and Charles Maines in Moscow. Hi, you two.
5: Hello, Mary Louise.
16: Hi, Mary Louise.
2: Hey. So, Joanna, I the last time I talked to you, there had just been a huge attack on Kyiv where you are, and that was just a few days ago. Start with what happened today. I'm told you went to visit an apartment building that was hit by a missile.
5: Yeah, that's right. So, Mary Louise, imagine this building. It's like 9 stories high, and it's been crushed in the middle by a missile. Rescue workers are using cranes to get to these damaged apartments, which are missing walls and floors. I did see a couple of emergency workers inside a torn-up apartment on the top floor, and they were sifting through the rubble, through these chunks of concrete by hand to find the survivors, but they found a body instead. And watching from below was a small crowd of people, including a woman who saw this body removed from her home, and it was someone she loved. And her screams just cut through all the noisy rescue operations, the cranes, the slabs of concrete falling.
2: Oh, that poor woman, all these poor people. Do we have a sense of the scale of damage and of people killed or wounded in this attack?
5: Yeah, at least 22 people were killed in Kyiv and then in the surrounding area around Kyiv. Dozens more were injured. 30 sites were hit. And this attack is the second major one in like 4 days. Like you mentioned, the last time we talked, one had just happened. Last week, Russian missiles killed more than 30 people in the Ukrainian capital.
2: Well, Charles, jump in, because Ukraine is not letting this go unanswered. To put it mildly, we have been reporting on Ukrainian drone strikes where you are in Russia. What's the damage there?
16: Yeah, Russia's defense ministry today said its air defenses intercepted and destroyed some 500 Ukrainian drones overnight. But clearly some are getting through. Ukraine struck the main oil refinery in St. Petersburg. This is the third time they've done so this summer. They attacked Russia's largest oil refinery in Omsk. This is in Siberia, 1,700 miles from the front line, and in Crimea, the peninsula annexed by Russia from Ukraine back in 2014, and really what was a precursor to the war we're in now,
2: yeah.
16: There's a total power blackout from drone strikes. And, you know, all of this is really of a pattern. I mean, so much so that these Ukrainian strikes on Russian energy infrastructure in particular have caused a massive shortage of gas at the pump, which is really quite something given that Russia is one of the world's largest oil producers.
2: Such irony there. How big of a problem does that seem to be in Russia?
16: Well, the severity of the problem seems to vary from region to region, but this much is clear. It's a nationwide problem. Now, Moscow, it must be said, appears to be getting by. I talk to drivers here who say they have to hunt for gas, but the waits are tolerable, maybe 2 or 3 hours, or if you're lucky, a bit quicker. But some places in Russia are just bone dry, or you sit in line all day to fill up the tank. And beyond commuters and taxis and that sort of thing, this impacts industries like trucking and logistics for all sorts of things. Also agriculture. I mean, how do you run these combines in the fields if there's no petrol? And nobody really has an answer to that.
2: Okay, let's move to the diplomacy, to the efforts to try to end this war. We know President Trump has been personally engaged in that, up to and including the summit last summer with Vladimir Putin on U.S. soil in Alaska. It seems as though energy and investment in the diplomacy has dropped off amid the war with Iran. Question to both of you. Joanna, you first. Where do things stand?
5: Well, you know, Zelensky has said that he still hopes the U.S. will engage in peace talks. And he did call President Trump on July 4th to congratulate the U.S. on its 250th birthday. So relations are still there. But Zelensky is no longer counting on the Trump administration, especially since, you know, the White House has often seemed to be much closer aligned with the Kremlin. He's relying now more on Ukraine's European allies and on Ukrainian defense tech, which has developed these long-range drones that are hitting Russia's oil infrastructure and that have really brought this war home to the Russians so they can feel it. Ukraine has changed minds, though, not only in Europe, but in Washington. Trump did acknowledge recently that he's impressed by Ukraine's fighting spirit, and that's quite a turnaround from the days when he said Ukraine had no cards.
16: Well, also among world leaders congratulating President Trump on the U.S.'s 250th birthday was Vladimir Putin. Putin and Trump talked for some 90 minutes in an exchange a Kremlin aide said was focused heavily on the war in Ukraine. Trump reaffirmed his readiness to work towards a rapid end to the fighting, while Putin apparently expressed support for a diplomatic resolution if, and it's a big if, it took into account Russia's fundamental approach, which I think you can read as his demand that Ukraine cede the rest of the Donbas in eastern Ukraine to Russia. Putin also presented what he called the real situation on the battlefield, one in which Putin insists Russian forces are rapidly advancing. Only that claim runs counter to independent analysts who say Russian forces, with few exceptions, are making incremental gains and with heavy losses.
17: Huh. Well, so bottom line, and looking ahead to this NATO summit that's about to kick off in Turkey, is there any sense that we're closer to an end to the war in Ukraine? Again, Joanna, to you first, and then Charles, chime in.
5: Well, Mary Louise, Ukraine and Russia remain so far apart on what an end to this war actually means. I mean, Ukraine does not want to accept any deal that would reward the Kremlin for starting this full-scale war, so they refuse to cede any territory to Russia. The people we spoke to today also don't see an end to this war, and that's like really, really scary for them, especially now that Moscow is using these missiles on Ukrainian cities that are causing so much damage and killing lots of people. Yelena Zavozina, she lives near the apartment building that was hit. She had this message for NATO.
18: Please just stop this war. We don't want to die. We are innocent people, you know.
5: She says NATO leaders can pressure Russia to end this war if they want to.
17: Please just stop this war. Okay, Charles, how about you?
16: You know, I think that's an inflection point of sorts here. You know, Putin is clearly under pressure by some in his government, by his economic team, and increasingly the public, to bring this war to a close or at least sell a victory to the public, even if it falls short of stated objectives. The problem here is there's another faction, the nationalists, who want him to bring this war to an end through victory, through escalation, through hitting Ukraine harder, and through threatening Europe and NATO more directly. And if anything, I think these latest attacks on Kyiv and the scenes that Joanna describes suggest President Putin might just be listening to them.
17: That's NPR's Charles Maines reporting from Moscow and Joanna Kakissis reporting from Kyiv. Thanks to you both.
5: You're welcome.
16: Thank you.
19: One challenge in the medical world is how to get health care to people who live in remote and far-flung areas. As NPR's Gabriella Emanuel reports, in northeastern India, a new approach is being tested, and it involves the country's massive network of post offices.
20: Sangeeta Kalita says for years she watched as her mother and mother-in-law went to the local temple in Assam state in India. Their hope was always to read the sacred Hindu texts. Due to vision issues, Kalita says, they faced a lot of problems seeing the small letters in the book. But glasses were too complicated and expensive. In many lower resource settings, getting reading glasses requires a trip to the hospital or a specialized optical shop, often in a big city. Kalita is trying to change that. She works for Vision Spring and is stationed in a small town post office. From a kiosk, she watches as customers come in. She explains that she watches which customers read the post office forms. When she notices them struggling, she approaches them to see if they'd like a quick eye test. And if they need it, they get a free pair of reading glasses. The United Nations initially had the idea of distributing eyeglasses using India Post's 150,000 offices. Late last year, Vision Spring decided to try it out. Shweta Verma is with the nonprofit.
21: The whole thinking was that
1: we look at an established channel which has a reach, which has infrastructure, which has people.
20: So far, more than 5,000 people have been screened in 5 post offices. Verma says eyeglasses can make a big difference for a person's income. In Assam State, there's a lot of tea production. People need to see which delicate leaves to pick. The UN has expressed interest in expanding the model worldwide. While Vision Spring says this is a first for eyeglasses, it's following a few efforts around the world to tap post offices to provide health services.
21: So in France, there's a service called Watch Over My Parents.
20: Elizabeth Rosenthal is a physician and an editor at KFF Health News. She's written about repurposing post offices to address medical needs. She says in France, for a small fee, letter carriers can check on elderly individuals.
21: Just stopping in and having a chat and kind of checking to see, is there food in the house? Are they able to get around okay?
20: In Japan, there's something similar. And in some parts of the U.S., carriers can look for mail piling up and alert a local agency to initiate a welfare check. In Kalita's post office in India, she says one thing motivates her. She says, when I give them eyeglasses and notice the smile on their faces, I also feel very accomplished and happy too. She's thinking of the teacher who no longer gets headaches each day, her mother and mother-in-law who can now read the sacred texts, the tailor who never knew that reading glasses could be so life-changing and that getting them could be as easy as swinging by the post office. Gabriela Emanuel, NPR News.

0: And there's more from All Things Considered on the way on OPB. I'm Crystal Liguori with a quick look at some news we're following. There's a proposal in Portland that would give the public more say in the city's budget process. Petitioners say they have enough signatures to advance a ballot measure that would create a, quote, participatory budgeting program at the city that would let the public vote on how to spend no less than 2% of the city's annual discretionary budget. That's about $15 million for the current fiscal year. If the city verifies the signatures are valid, it will likely appear on the city's November 3rd ballot. And Hamas says it has dissolved its government in Gaza and is preparing to transfer power to a UN-backed technical committee. The decision announced today is part of a U.S.-brokered ceasefire deal. Hamas did not clarify if it would disarm or hand over security to an international force. The Board of Peace, led by President Donald Trump, says it will assess the impact based on actions. Israel dismissed the announcement as a ploy by Hamas to avoid disarmament. You can stay with OPB for more news as we head later into the afternoon, and find news anytime online at opb.org. 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Thank you. And from Hayden Holmes Amphitheater in Bend, home to Widespread Panic's only Pacific Northwest shows this summer, July 10th and 11th. More info at bendconcerts.com. Earthquake-ravaged Venezuela marked its Independence Day yesterday, though the nation has lost much of its sovereignty since President Trump ordered the capture of authoritarian leader Nicolas Maduro.
1: We're going to stay until such time as we're going to run it, essentially, until such time as a proper transition can take place.
0: A closer look at what's happening in Venezuela in 20 minutes. 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
1: 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I'm Mary Louise Kelly.
2: And I'm Scott Detrow. Sports is very often about more than what happens on the field, and that is definitely the case with today's World Cup Round of 16 match between the United States and Belgium. We are talking, of course, about FIFA's decision to allow U.S. striker Filarin Balogun to play in today's game, delaying a one-match ban Balogun received following the red card for dangerous play that he picked up in the previous game against Bosnia. FIFA announced that reversal yesterday, and today, President Donald Trump confirmed to reporters at the White House that he had personally asked FIFA President Gianni Infantino to review Balogun's ban.
3: But all I did, I asked for a review because I didn't think it was a foul.
2: The reversal by soccer's global governing body has been widely criticized ahead of today's match. Franklin Foer is a staff writer for The Atlantic and someone who has written and spoken a lot about the mix of politics and soccer. He is also the author of How Soccer Explains the World and joins us now. Welcome.
4: Hi.
2: What, if anything, of all of this surprised you?
4: The overtness of it all. I mean, I know that Donald Trump likes to boast about how he's able to shift outcomes in order to claim credit for something that I think he believes will make him enormously popular here at home. He's just trumpeted the fact that he has kind of used his relationship with FIFA and Gianni Infantino in order to get this decision that he wants. And so there's nothing that's happening underneath the table. Behind closed doors, this is all happening out in the wide open.
2: How does this compare, before we talk a little bit more about the moment, just putting in this context, how does this compare to what I think would widely reviewed as run-of-the-mill corruption that often comes along with FIFA decision-making over the years?
4: All right, so we have to say that this is perfectly consistent with FIFA's and soccer's long history of political leaders trying to shape the outcomes of World Cup soccer matches. If we went back to 1934, there are stories about Benito Mussolini having dinner with the referee who was refereeing Italy on the eve of that World Cup final. And there are instances of military dictatorships in Brazil and Argentina bringing political pressure to bear on World Cup refereeing decisions and the like. And so this isn't novel. It hasn't happened for many, many decades, which is why it feels like it's kind of this shock to the system.
2: Yeah.
4: And it's coming out of the blue. And the fact that it's happened before doesn't mean that it's acceptable this time.
2: You had written about the fact that President Trump had really attached himself to FIFA, attached himself to this World Cup, tried to make it a personal branding thing. And yet over the last few weeks, he had receded from the scene. There was such a focus on the amazing play so far. Now to you, is this World Cup all about what Trump did, at least in this moment?
4: Yeah, I mean, one of the things that's so amazing about a World Cup, if we just flash back before this whole fiasco occurred, was the way in which the game is so profoundly equalizing. That on this weekend, we watched Cape Verde, a country with 500,000 people, go toe-to-toe with Argentina, which is Lionel Messi, the greatest player perhaps of all time, and has won all these World Cups. And they were able to face each other on the soccer pitch, and there was nothing that separated the two teams. Their population size, their political power didn't matter. But then to have a country's political power affecting the outcome in this tangible way, even if the decision was in isolation just, there's something called the rule of law. And we know about this in our own court system, and it happens in sports as well, that there is a set of procedures that the red card was called on the field by the referee, it was reviewed by the video assistant referee, and that's a final decision. And whether we like the outcomes of elections or court decisions, part about being a citizen of a system is that we have to accept the results. And the FIFA system didn't allow for any possibility for appeal. And then Trump's, because he has this long relationship with FIFA and Infantino, he's able to wield his power in order to get the outcome that he desires that's not available to any other nation in the world.
2: Yeah. On the other hand, Trump is not alone.

0: alone. On the other hand, I guess there's several on the other hands here, but for, let's take one of them. Trump is not alone in saying this was a pretty dubious call to begin with. Does that factor into how you're thinking about this at all?
1: Well, when I first saw the notification on my phone that this was being overturned, my first reaction was justice has been served, because I was fuming after Balogun got that red card. It felt to me like a pretty dubious red card, maybe even a dubious yellow card. I was jumping with joy, and then I started to think through the implications of everything that had happened and the way in which this is going to blow back on the U.S. national team. So if they win tonight with Balogun on the pitch, it's going to taint that victory in the eyes of the world. And so that makes it, the more I thought about it, it didn't take me too long, but the more I thought about it, the more deeply uncomfortable I felt, but also just sad that this thing that's been such a marvelous experience, this great festival of unity, with the Scots coming in and drinking Boston Dry, with the way in which all these fans have come to this country and rediscovered their affection and love for America, even for ranch dressing, and then to have that all kind of come crashing down because of this one moment, it really undermined something that was it felt pure and good.
0: All right, so Franklin Foer, let me ask you this. You have thought a lot about all of the conflicting storylines we're talking about right now. You are also cheering for the U.S. men's national team as a fan. What to you is the best case scenario for tonight's match, given all of this?
1: There is no best case scenario anymore, because I still want these guys to win. I really like this team. And the way that they've played over the course of this tournament has been so... has just been so dazzling. They've played with swagger. They've been entertaining. It's been a really joyous thing to watch this team, and the way that they've connected to fans, and the way that they've connected the non-soccer following universe to the soccer following universe. And so I don't want them to fail. I still want them to succeed. I would love it if some of the players could maybe speak out and say something that distances themselves from this advantage that they've had. But I fear what's going to happen is that this is just going to open up, you know, this is occurring in a political context where Europe and the United States are drifting away from one another on so many other fronts. And it seems like Europe has kind of seized on this as an example of the way, correctly so, is the way the United States under Trump has thrown around its power. And so it's just, again, so devastating to see something that could have bridged a divide become another flashpoint that's going to separate us.
0: Franklin Foer, staff writer for The Atlantic, also the author of How Soccer Explains the World. Thank you so much.
1: Thank you.

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1: And this is OPB. You're with us for All Things Considered. I'm Crystal Liguori. The small town of St. Paul, Oregon, only has about 400 residents, but every 4th of July, the rural part of Marion County comes to life for the St. Paul Rodeo. For 90 years, the rodeo has become one of the premier 4th of July celebrations in the region.
2: This rodeo, I think, is special because it's such a little small town. It's, you know, a town of a few hundred people, kind of just nestled in the Willamette Valley. It's just this community that comes together for this one week, and everybody gives it their all.
1: We're going to hear more about the festivities over the weekend in about 15 minutes ahead on OPB, where support comes from members and from Providence Cancer Institute, encouraging regular screening mammograms to help detect breast cancer early. 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
3: 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And thanks.
4: Live from NPR News in Washington, I'm Janine Herbst. FIFA dismissed an appeal from Belgium over the decision of the governing body yesterday to rescind the ban on U.S. striker Florin Balogun from playing in today's game. That is European leaders attacking the decision and the integrity of FIFA. But President Trump today said all he did was call FIFA's president.
5: All I did was ask for a review. I didn't say you have to do this. This man is a smart, tough man, Gianni Infantino. He's a smart, tough man. And his stock has gone through the roof because what the job he's done has been great.
4: After the call, Balogun was cleared to play against Belgium. That game takes place in a half an hour in Seattle. He was issued a red card in the U.S. match versus Bosnia-Herzegovina last week, resulting in a suspension for the Belgium contest. Now, earlier today, Spain beat Portugal 1-0 to head to the quarterfinals. A Republican lawmaker says veterans of foreign wars must stop using violent rhetoric. NPR's Quill Lawrence reports it's part of a debate in Congress over proposed cuts to veteran benefits.
6: The VFW has a slogan, "Honor the contract," meaning don't send troops to war and then cut their benefits. Lately, that slogan's been available on T-shirts showing troops facing a firing squad labeled bureaucrats and the media. House Veterans Affairs Committee Chairman Mike Bost called the image inflammatory and dangerous. The VFW has campaigned against a Republican proposal to pass veterans benefit reforms, but pay for it by reducing future VA disability payments. Republicans say it's the only way to get the popular reforms into law. Democrats and several veteran service organizations say the benefits reforms can be funded from the Pentagon instead. They oppose any reductions in veterans' disability ratings. Quill Lawrence, NPR News.
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7: This is OPB. I'm Donald Orr. Oregon farmers dependent on water for irrigation are a few months into a bleak growing season. River stream flows are well below normal, and more than half of the state's 36 counties are under a drought emergency. Cameron Greenwood is with the Oregon Water Resources Department. He says the long-term outlook for the rest of the summer isn't too promising.
8: The Drought Monitor released their seasonal outlook, which indicates that the entire state is either going to see drought develop or persist. So come, you know, September, we're likely going to be in a pretty rough spot with respect to water resources.
7: In the southern part of the state, some farmers are getting paid to leave their fields idle to save water. And in central Oregon, some fields have had their water cut off for what local water officials believe is the first time ever. Meanwhile, Oregon's pear growers in the Hood River Valley had a bad 2025 season. And now, as OPB's Alejandro Figueroa reports, Governor Tina Kotek is asking the federal government to step in to bring much-needed aid.
9: Oregon's pear industry was hit hard last year for a few reasons. One of them was there was a lot of fruit last summer flooding the market, lowering their price. And then some pears were infested with a pest that makes them impossible to sell. The industry estimates it's looking at $40 million to $45 million in losses. Just recently, Governor Tina Kotek sent a letter to the U.S. Department of Agriculture. She's asking the agency to issue a natural disaster designation for Hood River and Wasco counties that would make emergency federal loans available to growers suffering from a financial loss. Oregon is among the top pear-producing states in the country. Growers warn without financial assistance, some pear orchards could face bankruptcy. Alejandro Figueroa, OPB.
7: And Oregon Zoo conservation specialists recently released 1,300 silver-spot caterpillars along the coast. These caterpillars, and the butterflies they become, are currently found in just a few isolated locations along the Oregon coast. That's because their main food source has been choked by invasive weeds. Zoologists hope the newly bred caterpillars can help repopulate this threatened butterfly species. Since 2000, the Oregon Zoo has released thousands of silver spots, and it expects to release more next summer. This is OPB. Find the latest Northwest news at opb.org.
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10: 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I'm Scott Detrow.
11: And I'm Mary Louise Kelly. U.S. Senate candidate Graham Platner is facing growing pressure to end his campaign after being accused of sexual assault. That's according to a report out today from Politico. Platner is denying the allegation, but a drumbeat of top Democrats, including Senate Minority Leader Chuck Schumer, now say he needs to drop his bid and that they will end financial support for his candidacy. Here to talk through what we know is NPR political reporter Elena Moore. Hey there.
12: Hi there.
11: What are these latest allegations?
12: Yeah, Politico's story details an account made by a former girlfriend of Platner who alleges that in 2021, Platner entered her home in rural Maine, deeply intoxicated, and forced her to have sex with him despite her repeatedly saying no. NPR has not independently verified those claims, but Politico says it was able to corroborate the allegations by reviewing past messages sent between the accuser and her therapist and talking with individuals whom she confided in about Platner's alleged behavior.
11: And what is Platner saying?
12: Well, in a statement to NPR, Platner adamantly denied the allegations, calling them troubling, serious, and false. But in a video posted online, Platner also said this.
13: Regardless of the inaccuracy of the reporting, but mindful of the political reality it will inflict, we are taking the time to reflect on the best path forward.
11: Huh. That's interesting, reflecting on the best path forward. Okay, but as we noted, this is not the first scandal Platner has faced. Does something make this moment different?
12: Well, he's faced other allegations about his behavior towards women, but this is the first time a major outlet is reporting an allegation of assault. And it's, you know, a deeply serious claim that comes after a slew of already pretty damning scandals. Notably, back in May, Platner's campaign confirmed reporting that he had exchanged sexually explicit messages with multiple women towards the start of his marriage. Last fall, Platner also had to grapple with past online comments he made, including some, Mary Louise, disparaging sexual assault victims. He's also faced criticism over a tattoo he got in 2007 resembling a Nazi symbol. Platner has denied he knew what the symbol was and has since gotten it covered up. And Platner's response to many of these controversies has been to talk about his past struggles dealing with post-traumatic stress disorder after serving in the military. He's acknowledged that he's just far from a perfect person and has said that something, you know, that's something voters can relate to.
11: Okay, but go back to the assessing next steps part of this. He is the Democratic nominee for Senate. What would happen if he dropped out?
12: Well, Maine election law says that a general election candidate has to drop out on or before the second Monday in July. That's a week from today.
11: Okay.
12: If Platner were to do that, Maine Democrats would have until the 27th to select a replacement. And if that happens, it's currently unclear you know, who that would be.
11: Just about 30 seconds left. But to be clear, this is not just about Maine.
12: Right.
11: What could all this mean for Democrats nationally?
12: Well, this is a key race that Democrats want to flip if they want the majority in the Senate in this fall. You know, the party has to net a total of 4 seats, and they see Maine as a top target. It's a state that President Trump lost in 2024, and Republican Senator Susan Collins, the incumbent, she's seen as vulnerable by Democrats. And despite his controversial personal life, Plattner was neck and neck with Collins. So to say that the allegations that have surfaced today could affect this race, I think, is an understatement.
11: And NPR's Elena Moore, thank you.
12: Thanks.
10: A day after 4th of July festivities in the U.S., Venezuela marked its Independence Day. But Venezuelans are still recovering from last month's devastating twin earthquakes. And what's more, there's not much independence left to celebrate. Here's reporter John Otis.
14: 215 years ago, Venezuela became the first Spanish colony in South America to declare independence. But after back-to-back earthquakes that killed more than 3,300 people, the mood is somber. Here in Caracas, police tell me that military parades have been canceled. Venezuelans often holiday at the beach in nearby La Guaira state, but that area was hit hardest by the quakes and is now a disaster zone. Next to the National Pantheon, a mausoleum where Simón Bolívar and other independence leaders are buried, quake survivors huddle in tents on the sidewalk. Posters taped to trees show photos of people who have gone missing. Volunteers hand out juice and sandwiches. A music teacher straps on a guitar to keep children entertained. But there's another reason this is no normal Independence Day. Venezuela lost much of its sovereignty on January 3rd after U.S. troops captured authoritarian leader Nicolas Maduro. Later that day, President Trump declared that the U.S. is now in charge.
5: So we're going to stay until such time as we're going to run it, essentially, until such time as a proper transition can take place.
14: The U.S. now controls Venezuela's oil revenue, the source of more than 90% of its export income. It's also working closely with acting President Delcy Rodriguez.
5: She said, we'll do whatever you need. I think she was quite gracious, but she really doesn't have a choice.
14: It's a radical turn of events for Venezuelans after 27 years under Maduro and his far more popular mentor, Hugo Chavez. Chavez, who ushered in a socialist revolution, constantly warned about U.S. imperialism. Chavez died in 2013. Since then, the ruling Socialist Party has erected so many statues and plaques in his honor that they're far easier to find than tributes to Venezuela's founders.
15: One example is right here in front of me. It's an eternal flame commemorating the day in 1992 that Hugo Chavez led an uprising, a military coup against the democratic government.
14: Chavez's hand-picked successor, Nicolas Maduro, led Venezuela into economic crisis and nearly destroyed the country's democracy. That prompted more than a quarter of the population to flee Venezuela and paved the way for the U.S. military operation in January. Pro Maduro diehards like Gustavo Canchica are still coming to grips with the country's new status as a vassal state. We meet at a baseball park where he's handing out food and clothes to quake victims. Canchica readily admits that there's a lot he likes about the U.S. When Rambo fought the Russians in that movie, I was on his side. When Michael Jackson danced, I loved it, he says. But Trump bombed us, so I'm no fan of Trump. Others see advantages in the new alliance. They include Wilfredo Delgado, who's inspecting his apartment building for quake damage. He thinks the partnership could mean more earthquake aid.
16: Si Delcy Rodriguez se deja llevar por Trump, que sea bien de los venezolanos.
14: If Delcy Rodriguez is managed by Trump, he says, let's hope it's for the good of Venezuelans. Back outside, I finally see a patriotic symbol, a red, yellow, and blue Venezuelan flag on the top of Delgado's building. But it's not for Independence Day. In the wake of the earthquake, Delgado says, the flag means Venezuela is still alive. For NPR News, I'm John Otis in Caracas.
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1: This is OPB. I'm Crystal Liguori. The city of St. Paul in Marion County only has around 400 residents, but every 4th of July, thousands descend upon the small town for the St. Paul Rodeo. Over the past 90 years, it's become one of the hallmark rodeo events in the U.S. OPB's Joni Auden-Land visited the rodeo this past weekend and brings us this audio postcard.

0: that is an interesting event. It's not like anything you would get to see anywhere else. I am Mary Jane Creer, maiden name Blosser, and I'm from St. Paul, Oregon. I was on the rodeo court. I was queen in 1969. On the day of tryouts, we had to show our riding ability and run a pattern that they told us that they wanted us to run and give a speech in front of the crowd from horseback. Rodeo, for those of us that grew up here, is like a reunion every year because we see people that we don't ordinarily see, and it's just good to get in touch with people.
1: Erin Anderson, I'm from Sherwood, Oregon. Well, I've been coming to the St. Paul Rodeo since I was a baby. I would call it my hometown rodeo. So these are chaps. Cowboys and cowgirls wear them to traditionally protect their legs while they're roping and riding out on the ranch. But these ones are a lovely dark brown leather with pink fringe and sparkly embellishments, fit for a rodeo queen. This rodeo, I think, is special because it's such a little small town. It's, you know, a town of a few hundred people, kind of just nestled in the Willamette Valley. You wouldn't expect a giant rodeo with this much money to attract so many amazing competitors, but it's just this community that's comes together for this one week, and everybody gives it their all to put on this event.
2: 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I have two tickets.

0: when I was a kid, it was just fun. Now it's a business, right? They run it like a business. And it just brings all of us together. Sharon Davidson, St. Paul. We're doing the St. Paul Parish Chicken Barbecue. And we serve, it's all volunteers, and we serve about over 6,000 halves of chicken. You know, I don't know when it started, but when I was a kid, I worked at the barbecue. So it's been years. It's a tradition. Everybody's involved. And if you're not working for us, you're parking cars for the school, or you're parking cars for the FFA. My cousins are over there buttering bread. My niece is boxing up chicken. Yeah, we're always doing something, all of us.
1: That story about the St. Paul Rodeo was brought to us from reporter Joni Auden Land. You can see photos of the event right now online at opb.org.

0: 4:48 and still on the way on All Things Considered, Pope Leo has prioritized building bridges among Catholics. But last week, he excommunicated leaders of a hardline sect, saying they're out of step with the church. We'll break down the details in the last 10 minutes of the hour here on All Things Considered on OPB, where support comes from our sustaining members. Thank you. 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
0: We've got warm weather across much of the region as we're heading later into the day. Temps mainly in the high 70s and low 80s. Of course, it is cooler at the coast right now, only getting up into the low 60s there. 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
2: And this is OPB. Hamas says it has dissolved its government in Gaza and is preparing to transfer power to a UN-backed technical committee. 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Today is Monday, July 6th. It's 5 o'clock. Good evening. This is OPB's All Things Considered.
3: Life has become a lot more difficult for Americans who are married to somebody that is not born in this country.
2: The spouses of U.S. citizens are now being swept up in the Trump administration's immigration crackdowns. Also this hour, doctors in Venezuela were already struggling before last month's earthquakes, and now they're racing to help the thousands of people suddenly displaced. Plus, a new Republican-backed accountability test could cut off federal financial aid to colleges and universities whose graduates don't earn a reasonable living. Later, the closure of a daycare center in Bend is highlighting the child care desert in Central Oregon. And after 6 decades on the road, Nitty Gritty Dirt Band is singing their way through a farewell tour. I'm Crystal Liguori with Scott Detrow and Mary Louise Kelly. Donald Orr has Northwest News in 3 minutes.
4: Live from NPR News in Washington, I'm Ryland Barton. Senate Democratic Leader Chuck Schumer and local leaders are calling for Graham Plattner to drop out of the Maine Senate race after a sexual assault allegation reported by Politico. Plattner is facing incumbent Republican Susan Collins, and Democrats see the race as key to winning control of the Senate. He's denying the allegation, as NPR's Elena Moore reports.
5: Politico's story details an account made by a former girlfriend of Plattner who alleges that in 2021, Plattner entered her home in rural Maine, intoxicated, and forced her to have sex with him, despite her repeatedly saying no. NPR has not independently verified those claims, and Plattner has denied them, though he also says in a statement that he's taking time to, quote, reflect on the best path forward. Plattner is now facing louder calls to suspend his bid, with top backers pulling their endorsements, including California Congressman Ro Khanna, who wrote, quote, sexual assault or violence against women is a red line. Elena Moore, NPR News.
4: President Trump rang the opening bell of the New York Stock Exchange and NASDAQ from the Oval Office this morning. NPR's Franco Ordonez reports Trump marked the first day of trading for a new investment vehicle for U.S.-born children.
6: President Trump boasted that the new Trump accounts would allow millions of dollars to be invested into accounts of financially poor children.
7: Think of it.